0: health insurance costs.
1: While the U.S. House is set to vote on the subsidies in January, it doesn't help people who've already made coverage decisions for the month. That includes former University of Montana adjunct professor Bradley Cook. He lives in Hamilton, Montana, and says his premiums went from $260 a month to almost $700 a month. He says his deductible also more than doubled, which he describes as simply prohibitive.
2: My Social Security isn't doubling, so it, in effect, was like a $15,000 expense out of pocket before I get any real insurance help. So I had to just cancel that.
1: People making more than 400% of the poverty level will no longer get the ACA extended subsidies. I'm Laura Hatch reporting.
0: In Minnesota, now accepting applications for paid leave benefits under a new statewide program. The high-profile law takes effect Thursday. State lawmakers say they want to ensure a smoother rollout by welcoming enrollees early.
3: The legislature approved startup funds, but over time, benefits will be covered by a payroll tax shared by participating employees and their employers. Supporters say it helps workers with limited access to these perks when they need to step away for medical reasons. The Department of Employment and Economic Development's Evan Rowe reminds those eligible they can get up to 12 weeks of partial wage replacement for personal leave or up to 12 weeks when caring for a loved one. There's a 20-week cap when those needs overlap.
4: Most common example where you'd have both types of leave might be a mother who's giving birth to a child.
3: This program is not linked to the fraud fallout seen in human services programs in Minnesota, but Rowe acknowledges the scrutiny over state government right now. I'm Mike Moen.
0: Finally, West Virginia and other Appalachian states counting on federal investment in clean energy are seeing those funds vaporize, leaving communities uncertain about jobs, reduced emissions, and their economic future.
5: A new report from Reimagine Appalachia outlines specific projects across the state hanging in limbo, including a $129 million grant from the Department of Energy to build utility-scale solar farms on two former surface mine sites in Nicholas County. Rika Rothenstein, a senior research associate for the group, says the frozen funding has huge impacts on the region.
6: Those solar farms would produce 250 megawatts of electric power, and that's enough to service around 39,000 homes.
5: The findings show nearly 70% of projected clean energy jobs in Appalachian states are now at risk. This is Nadia Romlagan for West Virginia News Service.
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7: Kroger has agreed to acquire regional grocery chain Giant Eagle in a deal valued at $1.65 billion, marking its largest expansion since its failed merger with Albertsons. The acquisition would give Kroger nearly 200 more supermarkets and pharmacies across Pennsylvania, Ohio, West Virginia, Maryland, and Indiana. Employers added 57,000 jobs in June, a modest gain that kept the unemployment rate unchanged at 4.2%. 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Most eligible consumers will receive an email with instructions. The deadline for filing is September 8th. I'm Mark Huffman. 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
9: This is the History in 5 Minutes podcast, the number one podcast for learning about anything in history in no time at all. I'm your host, Michael Rank. Today's topic is The Most Powerful Women in the Middle Ages, Part 1, Lady Æthelflæd of the Mercians, Midwife of England, and Viking Slayer. Today is the first of a three-part series on the most powerful women in the Middle Ages. And to even hear that topic name is almost a contradiction in terms, if you think about it. The image that pops to mind of women in the Middle Ages is someone sitting near an open window looking wistfully with a giant traffic cone hat on her head as she waits for a knight in shining armor to show up. Once she's freed by this knight, she is shoved into a forced marriage, breeds sons for her husbands, and keeps her mouth shut in public. Well, this image of women in the Middle Ages isn't exactly true.

0: The more romantic depictions of medieval women, knights, and chivalry comes from the period of Romanticism, which originated in modern Western Europe in the 18th and 19th century. This mythical woman of the Middle Ages wore a gown, but she had all the virtues of a Victorian woman who espoused sexual restraint and was kept in idle luxury and had a strict social code of conduct. As a result, the concept of a real medieval woman is misunderstood because the history of this era has been filtered through Victorian ideas. But actually, well, women could be more passive in Victorian England since it was a wealthy place to be after the Industrial Revolution. But no one was really rich enough to be passive in the Middle Ages. Women had to get their hands dirty along with everyone else, and they actually did a lot of things that we wouldn't expect of them at the time. That's why we're going to look at this person, Lady Æthelflæd, who was a queen and ruler in 9th and 10th century England. The story of Æthelflæd is quite incredible. The Anglo-Saxon queen led England's two southern kingdoms against the Danish Vikings, crushing their armies due to her bravery and tactical brilliance. And she also helped to create a united England. If you think her name sounds like something out of Lord of the Rings, you're actually right. J.R.R. Tolkien was a professor of Anglo-Saxon studies at Oxford University, and these legends heavily informed his fiction in The Lord of the Rings. A lot of people think that Lady Eowyn, Lady of Rohan in The Lord of the Rings, was inspired directly from Æthelflæd. The similarities between the two women are numerous. Both faced down terrifying enemies at a time of doom. Both led battle charges on horseback directly into pitched battle. And both left behind a better society than the one they found. Æthelflæd was born in 870 and the eldest daughter of King Alfred the Great of Wessex and Queen Ilsworth. Her father was a widely respected commander and governor. Æthelflæd had a very unique upbringing, you could say. Along with governing, Alfred taught his daughter everything about ruling a kingdom and also military instruction. This kind of teaching was usually only reserved for men. He taught Æthelflæd the use of weapons, military strategy, and the forming of legal and economic policies. She learned at the king's side, watching him assemble a navy, collect taxes, promote trade, and protect the church. She put these lessons to good use. Æthelflæd was betrothed to a Mercian leader named Althered at the age of 16, but marriage didn't slow her down one bit. She proved to be a tough bride even before the exchanged nuptials. A story that I really like about her is during a journey from Wessex to Mercia, Æthelflæd and her wedding party were attacked by Vikings. The assault was likely done to prevent an alliance between Wessex and Mercia, two kingdoms that Alfred was trying to unite at the time, to push back the Viking invasion. Whatever the reason, the Vikings suffered the fierce wrath of interfering with a bride while preparing for her wedding, something that men should heed today. Her military upbringing did not leave her unprepared for the surprise attack. She fought alongside her bodyguards, protecting the maids and her dowry. When the battle turned against them, Æthelflæd and her men retreated into a castle, which by then most of her attendants had been killed and her dowry looted. Despite being outnumbered, they eventually struck down every last one of their assailants. Only she, her maidservant, and a bodyguard survived. This episode perhaps ranks her as the most lethal bridezilla in history. After her father's death in 899 and her husband coming down with a debilitating disease in 902, Æthelflæd became the ruler of Mercia in all but name. As her brothers spread rule from Wessex and East Anglia, Æthelflæd consolidated power in her own domain. She was responsible for repulsing the Norse settlers from Chester in 905, one of the most famous battles during this period. When Æthelflæd heard of the uprising and plans for a Viking attack, she rushed to Chester and stationed her soldiers outside the city walls. Her plan was for the soldiers to fight briefly with the Vikings and then feign retreat into the city gates, which of course were conveniently left open for the invaders. When the Vikings entered, the gates swung shut and locked behind them. They immediately knew that they had ridden into a trap. The army, hiding inside, pounced. With sword in hand, Æthelflæd and her soldiers, along with the townspeople, slaughtered them. Æthelflæd's true moment to shine came about a decade later. Her husband had been ill and eventually died in 911. She became the sole ruler, and the scribes conferred the title upon her, the Lady of the Mercians. It wasn't any small deal for her to become the sole queen ruling over her kingdom, because she was the first Anglo-Saxon queen in history to rule alone. During her rule, she led armies into three important battles and won them all. In 915, she repelled a Viking force that landed in Bristol Channel and attacked Wales. In 916, she invaded Wales and Poise in response to the murder of an English abbot. In 917, she recaptured Derby from the Danes. As her brother conquered the Midlands, Essex, and East Anglia from the Danes, the armies of Leicester and York surrendered to Æthelflaed rather than facing the Anglo-Saxon queen on the battlefield. In 918, Æthelflaed died from unknown causes. She was succeeded on the throne by her daughter, Elfwin, who had been serving as co-ruler with her mother for years. It was the first instance of a female-to-female royal succession in Europe, and it wasn't repeated for 600 years, when Lady Jane Grey was followed by Mary in 1553, and then Elizabeth I in 1558 in England. Æthelflaed was the most dominant female monarch in England until Queen Elizabeth's reign 6 centuries later. And Elizabeth never got her hands dirty in combat, unlike our beloved Anglo-Saxon queen. Æthelflaed is remembered for her intelligence, leadership, courage, and kindness. The 12th century historian William of Malmesbury called her a most powerful man-like woman. This is kind of an interesting praise, and it unfortunately evokes an image in your mind of a transvestite riding on a horse, but it was a comment on her bravery rather than any androgynous physical attributes that she may have had, which, according to what we know about her, she didn't. William was not alone in his high opinion of Æthelflaed. Henry of Huntingdon went one step further with his panegyric to the Anglo-Saxon queen. He said, quote, "Some have thought and said that if she had not been suddenly snatched away by death, she would have surpassed the most valiant of men." So that's the story of Lady Æthelflaed the Viking Slayer. If you're interested in learning more about those powerful women in medieval history, I have a book coming out next week, which, if you're listening to this in the future, is August 19th, 2013. It's called The Most Powerful Women in the Middle Ages, Queens, Saints, and Viking Slayers, from Empress Theodora to Elizabeth of Tudor. So we look at 10 different medieval rulers like Eleanor of Aquitaine, Elizabeth, Joan of Arc, Empress Theodora, and others. I co-wrote it with my wife Melissa Rank, and she's quite an accomplished writer, so you know it'll be good. So if you happen to like this podcast episode, check out that book when it becomes available. For more history like this that's offbeat, obscure, but most of all not boring, come check out my website at www.michaelrank.net. There, you can find podcasts and blog posts like this. I'll even throw in a free history ebook that you can grab right now at michaelrank.net/freebook. Have a good day.
1: This is the Business Review from KWBU and Baylor University's Handkammer School of Business. Good morning. I'm CJ Jackson. Today I'm talking with Dr. Pedro Reyes, Assistant Professor of Management at Baylor University's Handkammer School of Business. Dr. Reyes does research in the area of radio frequency identification, also known as RFID. Dr. Reyes, what is RFID and what's it used for?
2: RFID is the latest buzz in business and supply chain management today, and it has been gained popularity mainly due to some recent mandates by the U.S. Department of Defense and Walmart requiring their suppliers to employ it. RFID itself is not new. It's been around since World War II, but it is a emerging technology for auto identification in a supply chain, more specifically. It is being used to track assets, track inventory, and provide real-time and more accurate information. Business information can be held, for example, where it was manufactured, where it was distributed from, and such. The research area that I'm keying in is mainly in the passive tags, where the tag itself is sleeping, per se, and it is awakened by a radio frequency from an antenna, reasonably close distance, and they start communicating. Plenty of information can be stored in the databases about that information. One of the limitations of barcode, which is the most current use of auto ID, is that barcoding requires a line of sight, whereas RFID technology does not require a line of sight and can be read, several hundreds of tags can be read simultaneously, and information can be updated and cascaded throughout the supply chain. The major benefit is, of course, cost reduction. every time inventory changes hands, a transaction occurs. And usually these transactions involve human intervention, whereas with RFID, it's automatic. Second, the motivation behind the use of RFID has been this proverbial problem we have in the retail stores called stockout. And what the RFID tag is supposed to do is being able to give a little bit more visibility where the inventory is located or where it's positioned in a supply chain.
1: What kind of privacy issues does this raise?
2: Well, the issue of privacy is of concern, but let me put it in terms of another perspective here. Everyone that drives a car has a license plate on the car, and there's a lot of information that could be captured or a lot of records about that particular driver based on that driver's license plate number. But unless you have access to the database, that information cannot be retrieved. And much the same way with the RFID tag.
1: Thanks, Dr. Reyes. Our guest today was Dr. Pedro Reyes, Assistant Professor of Management. This is the Business Review from KWBU and Baylor University's Handkammer School of Business. 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
4: Hi, my name is Ken Chisholm. I'm the director of the Science Working Group at Radio Newark. I'm retired now, but I spent my career in the chemical industry after obtaining university degrees in forestry, botany, and biochemistry. 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There are so many stories right here in Newark. 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Thank you and have a good day.
5: Hi, this is Stephen Cherry for IEEE Spectrum's TechWise Conversations. For decades, artificial intelligence was a field full of promise but little visible progress. For the past 15 years, though, AI researchers have been making steady and quite visible progress in computer vision, language translation, artificial speech, exoskeletons, and more. The successes owe a lot to progress made playing games. The turning point 15 years ago was when IBM's Deep Blue beat the human chess champion. More recently, when Deep Blue's successor software beat the human Jeopardy champion, it was a sign that the jobs of so-called knowledge workers weren't beyond the reach of computer automation. That software is being turned toward medical diagnosis. Now, researchers in the UK and Greece are hard at work trying to create the best player in the world at fantasy football, a game that attracts millions of people worldwide. They expect it to reap benefits for what they say are surprisingly similar tasks, such as how best to dispatch emergency responders. In fantasy football, in this case football in the European sense, meaning soccer, people construct teams out of existing football league players, 15 to a side, no more than 3 from any one team, within a budget. A season lasts 38 weeks, and only a limited number of changes are allowed without penalties. A software program is already better than 99% of the 2.5 million people who play in the Fantasy Premier League, or FPL, which is based on the English Premier League. Now the question is, can it beat the remaining 2,500 best competitors in the world? My guest today is Sarvapalli Ramachandran of the University of Southampton. He and his co-authors, Tim Matthews, also at Southampton, and Georgios Chakiadakis, who is at the Technical University of Crete, are presenting a paper at the 12th Annual Conference of the Association for the Advancement of Artificial Intelligence, or AAAI, in Toronto. The paper's title is Competing with Humans at Fantasy Football, Team Formation in Large, Partially Observable Domains. Sarvapalli, welcome to the podcast.
6: Thank you, Stephen.
5: Maybe you could explain what's hard about dispatching emergency responders and how fantasy football is similar to it.
6: So when we looked at the problem of dispatching emergency responders in very dynamic and uncertain domains in a previous project at the University of Southampton called Aladdin, we found that forming teams of emergency responders is a challenging task because it requires you to forecast what's going to happen in the environment and how the team is actually going to perform based on the composition of the team. So based on the different abilities you have in the team and how they synergize to perform

0: these emergency responders perform, both individually and as teams. And that's the kind of domain we sort of been studying and been trying to apply as, our techniques to in order to help them. We also look at forming teams of humans and robots, where the robots here could be unmanned ground vehicles or unmanned aerial vehicles. And these have different capabilities, different and operate in very different kinds of environments.
1: Yeah, so you take what's called a Bayesian approach. Maybe you could explain briefly what that means.
0: A Bayesian approach basically means that you start with formulating a priori over what you believe the state of the world is, what you believe is going to happen with respect to certain variables in the environment, and then you keep updating those based on what observations you get. And basically, you update the probabilities that certain things will happen in the environment. So in the case of emergency response, you're trying to update what you think the emergency responders are going to do, or how well they're going to do, based on what observations you get. So you keep updating it over time. And that also takes into account various dependencies you might have between various variables in the environment. So the performance of an emergency responder in one place might be dependent on the UAVs that it has in that area. And then multiplying all these probabilities out gives you, you know, a probability of how well the team will perform.
1: So in the case of fantasy football, you don't have observations, you have the actual performance of the player in an actual game?
0: Yes, exactly. So the Bayesian approach also helps you look at what happens in a sequential team formation problem. So when things keep happening, you keep getting an observation, see your actual performances in the real world.
1: So how does the software measure up right now? I mean, you say it's in the top 1% of all players. Does it actually play in the league?
0: So basically what we've done is take data from the previous season, so one season before that, and played out our automated fantasy player against the rules of the game. So we looked at what were the match outcomes for every single week. We played the team that was suggested according to the automated player and scored its performance based on the real scores of the Fantasy Football League. So basically, if we had entered for real, so we had actually played it, you know, in 2010, the performance would actually have been what we got. And we were doing the same for the 2011-2012 league. So you can play things retrospectively in this case, because it doesn't really matter whether you're playing it live, basically, if you get what I mean. It's just based on the number of points that every player gets for a specific match, and therefore you can play everything retrospectively. So we're planning to enter for real now in the real league and see whether we can actually show off how well the fantasy football player is playing against humans every week.
1: And you're planning, I gather, to add some human intelligence, for example, information about last-minute injuries and other bits of information?
0: Yes. So what we think is going to be the winning formula is combining the human's intelligence with the machine intelligence. Basically, the machine being able to foresee what's going to happen. So using this Bayesian approach, being able to play out various futures and formulating probabilities of things happening in the future in a way that humans cannot do. And we saw an example of that today in Henry Kraut's lecture at AAAI, where he was talking about how Kasparov and the machine plays better than Kasparov on his own, or plays better than the machine on its own. And then when you have a team of players playing with the machines, they play better than Kasparov and the machine. So we think the same thing will apply to fantasy football, just because humans have got a better understanding of players. There are already some sources of statistics that are more detailed than what we have used so far. So we are planning to exploit those in order to improve what the machine can do, but also get inputs from humans to basically formulate a better strategy about how to go about playing fantasy football, picking out the players, for example, that are sort of growing in terms of performance, or picking those players that are likely to perform well against teams that they can attack the defense better, for example.
1: So I mentioned that the IBM Watson software, is which beat the human champion in Jeopardy, is being turned toward medical diagnosis right now. Is there any particular worldly problem that your software you think could be directed toward?
0: So in terms of real-world problems, I mentioned the idea of coordinating humans and UAVs, for example, in disaster response. That's one example of where we think sequential team formation is a significant challenge, just because there are lots of uncertainties in the domains that these teams of humans and UAVs will operate in. And recently there was a piece by Nick Jennings on the BBC News talking about the ORCID project, which is exactly about this domain where you might have human emergency responders sending out UAVs to take pictures of certain areas. But in the future, you will have even more of these kinds of scenarios where humans and robots and even software will have to work

0: together. So we think this sort of teaming, this agile teaming of humans and agents and robots will be more pervasive as we go into a into a future where robots become cheap, robots become more deployable, and become used in more civil applications than how they have been used so far.
1: Fantasy football works at the level of individual players, which are spread out among different teams. I'm just wondering if you've, you know, if you give the software just all and only the players on a single team and do that for two teams, you would have software that would try to predict who would win an actual football game. Have you thought about that?
0: Yeah, so we've been looking at analyzing the statistics to predict whether a certain team would win, and we do some of that already in the algorithm, but we don't go too deep into that because there are already lots of research being done on predicting football match outcome. We're not trying to compete with that, but trying to reuse some of that to play better fantasy football. So lots of these statistics are already being used by betting companies, for example, to set odds, and by people who just like to research football. So there are lots of papers on predicting match outcomes. So what matters in our case is the sequential nature of the problem. So where you need to pick a team that needs to perform well over a long period of time, not just for the next game. So what could be probably looking at is looking at the best prediction for the winner of a league rather than for the winner of a match. So looking at how many points a team might acquire over multiple matches given the formation of players it chooses to buy, you know, at the beginning of the league. So that's the kind of thing that we could do. So if you wanted to put a bet on the winner of a league, maybe our software could be used.
1: Or if you were the owner of a team and trying to figure out how to assemble the best players for next season. As we record this, you're presenting your paper this week, so good luck with your session, and thanks so much for taking the time to talk with us.
0: Oh, thank you very much for inviting us to talk about the paper. We've really enjoyed all the publicity, both for our projects and for AAAI.
1: We've been speaking with Sarvapalli Ramachandran of the University of Southampton, who has co-authored a paper that chronicles the remarkable progress he and his colleagues have made in artificial intelligence by playing fantasy football. For IEEE Spectrum's TechWise Conversations, I'm Stephen Cherry.
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8: On today's broadcast, South Korea launches round-the-clock foreign exchange trading for U.S. dollars and the local currency. A provisional committee tasked with overhauling South Korean football launches operations amid calls for reform after a lackluster World Cup performance. And top office says a semiconductor cluster envisioned for the Cholla region will be built on the site of a military air base in Gwangju. This is KBS World Radio News. I'm Daniel Che. South Korea's $1 exchange market has begun operating around the clock on weekdays. The finance minister marked the occasion with a visit to a dealing room at a bank in Seoul on Monday morning and pledged to continue improving foreign investors' access to the country's financial markets. Natalie Guan has more.
9: 24시간 Until last week, $1 foreign exchange transactions could only take place from 9 a.m. every business day until 2 a.m. the next day. But as of Monday morning, the $1 exchange market operates 24 hours a day on all weekdays, including South Korean public holidays. As the extended trading hours kicked off, Finance Minister Koo Yoon-chol visited the dealing room at Hana Bank in Seoul and pledged the government will continue its efforts to improve foreign investors' access to the country's financial markets.
6: As we move toward a 24-hour foreign exchange market, the government recognizes that while there are opportunities, there are also potential risks that cannot be overlooked. Should any such issues arise, please inform the government immediately so we can promptly address them and ensure that South Korea's foreign exchange market becomes the most advanced in the world.
9: The move is part of the government's efforts to join the MSCI Developed Markets Index. In its recent annual market classification, MSCI mentioned the difficulty of converting the won as one of its reasons for not including South Korea in the Developed Markets Index. Won dollar trading will run without interruption from 6 a.m. Monday to 6 a.m. Saturday, pausing only on weekends and New Year's Day. Trading in currencies other than the U.S. dollar will continue to take place between 9 a.m. and 3:30 p.m. as before. Natalie Kwan, KBS World Radio News.
8: The provisional committee tasked with overhauling South Korean football has launched operations amid calls for reform following a lackluster performance by the men's national football team in the 2026 FIFA World Cup. The K-Football Innovation Committee launched operations in a ceremony held in Seoul's Songpa District on Monday. The body, whose operations will be tentative, will comprehensively identify key tasks to enhance the future competitiveness of South Korean football, including K-Football governance, the development of young players, and the introduction of advanced technology in response to demands for innovation raised in the lead-up to the FIFA World Cup in North America. In a speech, Culture Minister Choi Hee-young said he was handing over his co-chairmanship of the committee to Yoo Seung-min, president of the Korean Sport and Olympic Committee, as he stressed that the independence of the Korea Football Association must, by all means, be guaranteed. The committee's other co-chair, Park Ji-sung, a football legend and FIFA subcommittee member, said the 2026 World Cup led to the realization that South Korean football must change and express hope that it will head toward a better direction. Presidential Chief of Staff Kang Won-sik said on Monday that a semiconductor cluster in Jeolla Province, a key project under the government's three major investment projects, will be built on the site of a military airbase in Gwangju. During a press briefing at the presidential office, Kang said the decision was made at a public-private joint review meeting on the mega projects. Kang said companies had identified the Gwangju military airbase site as the most suitable among other candidate locations in Jeolla province. He noted that the site, which spans about 8.3 million square meters, is already level due to its use as an airfield, allowing construction time to be significantly reduced. He also said the location is close to downtown Gwangju and a KTX station, offering advantages in workforce access, residential conditions, and logistics connectivity. President Lee Jae-myung has slammed the opposition for criticizing the envisioned mega projects in chips and artificial intelligence announced last week, and has urged the opposition not to obstruct efforts to provide new opportunities for young people. At a meeting with the private sector at Cheongwa-dae on Monday to review the progress of the initiatives, he said he can't understand how the opposition first protested the exclusion of certain regions and then claimed the projects were impossible to carry out. The president then called for steps to save time and prevent delays, first by reducing the time required for environmental impact assessments and then by simultaneously completing administrative procedures as much as possible within legal limits. He also instructed officials to preemptively prepare electricity and water infrastructure for the projects, as well as basic power supplies. The administration seeks to position South Korea as a leader in the global AI industry by building semiconductor fabrication plants, AI data centers, and other strategic high-tech industrial facilities in the Jeolla, Chungcheong, and Gyeongsang regions. The rival camps have both voiced the need for a special counsel to investigate the shortage of ballot papers in some parts of Seoul during the June 3rd local elections, but are at odds over who should have the right to recommend the independent counsel. Ruling Democratic Party floor leader Han Byung-do said during a meeting of the party's Supreme Council on Monday
10: that the DP will introduce a bill this week calling for the creation of a special counsel team to look into the ballot shortage incident. He proposed that a third party assume the duty of recommending the special counsel for the sake of fairness and independence. Meanwhile, main opposition People Power Party Chair Chang Dong-hyuk said Monday, while presiding over the party's Supreme Council, that having a third party recommend the special counsel would be an irresponsible, spiteful refusal to shed light on the truth. Chang said the people want a special counsel recommended by the opposition camp. The nation's four major oil refiners and a number of their employees are facing accusations of fixing prices after the Iran war broke out. The South Central District Prosecutor's Office said Monday that it has indicted SK Energy, GS Caltex, S Oil, and HD Hyundai Oil Bank under the Fair Trade Act. Three senior employees from HD Hyundai Oil Bank and one from GS Caltex will also stand trial in the case. The prosecution alleges that HD Hyundai Oil Bank and SK Energy colluded to raise prices and restrict competition, generating unfair gains worth an estimated 14.2 trillion won, or around 9.3 billion U.S. dollars. It accuses GS Caltex and S Oil of following suit, bringing the combined total of alleged unfair gains for all four companies to 26 trillion won. Baejie High School's baseball team has issued a formal apology for chants uttered last week, mocking the May 18 Democratic uprising, with the team captain reading the handwritten message out loud during a visit to Gwangju Jail High School. Around 80 people, including 36 players from the Seoul-based Baejie baseball team, along with parents and school staff, visited Gwangju Jail High School on Monday around 3 p.m. to deliver the apology. The team said it sincerely apologized to the other school's players, their parents, and the citizens of Gwangju for the inappropriate remarks and actions of its players in what should be a place filled with dreams and hope. It also said the Baejie players had reflected on the incident, acknowledging that character and attitude are as important as athletic performance, and that they deeply regretted causing psychological stress through behavior that should never have occurred. And that's the news from KBS World Radio's News Center in Seoul. This has been Daniel Chen.

0: Let rivers be rivers. This is Sandra Tsinglo with the lowdown on science. Many of our rivers today look like one-way streets for water. Natural rivers have multiple channels, and that keeps them fresher and more sustainable. Restoring natural channels boosts ecosystem resilience. But how do we get them back to how they were? While keeping costs down. Enter Austin Chadwick and team from UC Santa Barbara. Using satellite images and computer software, they studied over 80 rivers. They mapped erosion and sediment movement. Results: single-channel rivers exhibited equal parts of erosion and sediment deposits, but multi-channel rivers, more erosion than deposits. Applying this knowledge can help identify cost-efficient ways to restore rivers, which we need so that we can live.
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2: Send in the belugas on today's Moment of Science. If you've ever been to the Shedd Aquarium in Chicago, you already know what a beluga is. Belugas are a species of white whale. But unlike the gigantic kind Captain Ahab was chasing, belugas are only 10 to 16 feet long and are kind of cuddly. They've always been a favorite with kids. Belugas are a favorite of Arctic researchers, too. Several years ago, a team of scientists led by Ole Anders Nost of the Norwegian Polar Institute was involved in exploring an Arctic fjord in order to understand more about global warming. They ran up against an obstacle, though. How do you measure ocean conditions deep in that freezing cold water, especially when it is covered by several feet of ice? One ingenious answer: send in the belugas. Beluga whales live in the Arctic Ocean, so super low water temperatures and thick ice layers are no problem to them. And they're friendly enough creatures that researchers were able to attach information-gathering machines onto a couple that would beam data up to a satellite. Then they just let the belugas swim wherever they normally would. The result was a bonanza of data we thin-skinned humans wouldn't ever have been able to get. The electronic devices recorded temperature, salinity, and other underwater factors, as well as letting the researchers know where the belugas were at any given time. Why not use a robotic sub to do this work, you ask? That's certainly feasible, but if robots are not available, then we can turn to an all-natural Arctic sub with a friendly disposition, the beluga. This Moment of Science comes from Indiana University. I'm Yael Cassander.

0: This is Making Waves from NOAA's National Ocean Service. I'm Troy Kitch. Back in the early years of the 20th century, the eastern shore of Virginia was a popular place. This 80-mile stretch of coast along the Atlantic Ocean was a duck hunting destination. Tourists went there, and there were lots and lots of bay scallops that supported a thriving shellfish industry. But in the 1930s, this all changed. Multiple hurricanes struck in that decade, and a wasting disease killed the eelgrass in the region that many creatures, including the scallops, needed to survive. In the decades that followed, the eelgrass didn't return, and this was a surprise because the barrier islands along the eastern shore were protected. Over the years, most of the islands were purchased for conservation by the Nature Conservancy and various state and federal agencies. But after decades, the eelgrass bed still hadn't returned. So the bay scallop never returned either. Our guest today, Laura McKay, is the program manager of Virginia's Coastal Zone Management Program, and she picks up the story now. I spoke to her recently by phone.
1: It turned out that eelgrass has a very poor distribution mechanism, and so it hadn't returned because even over 70, 80 years, the eelgrass seeds hadn't drifted down there. They're very heavy, and they just sink when they're released from the reproductive shoots.
0: So humans had to provide a little help. With funding from the Coastal Zone Management Program, scientists from the Virginia Institute of Marine Science carried over eelgrass seeds from the York River and painstakingly planted them along the eastern shore.
1: The 200 acres that they've planted with seed has now spread to about 5,000 acres. And because of that, we now have enough habitat that we can reintroduce the bay scallop that had been there. So we're bringing back these resources, and then we also kept an eye on the economic end of this. And this being a rural and relatively poor coastal communities on the eastern shore.
0: So the Coastal Zone Program also invested in canoe and kayak launches and created a seaside water trail to promote ecotourism. And they're working with the aquaculture industry to boost shellfish harvesting in the region. That's an industry which is benefiting from the cleaner water that's a result of the conservation and protection work that's gone into the area. Today, we're celebrating the 40th anniversary of what some call the most important national coastal legislation you've probably never heard of. It's called the Coastal Zone Management Act, and it's the act that makes projects possible like the eelgrass restoration along Virginia's eastern shore.
1: That's one of the bright ideas that Congress and President Nixon had in 1972 when the Coastal Zone Act was formed. It's just brilliant that in one piece of legislation, it charged states with looking not only at environmental protection or not only at economics, but both of them together. And I think that was perhaps an idea well before its time in 1972. But I'd like to think is becoming more mainstream today, the idea that we all begin to understand that you can't have a healthy economy without a healthy environment, and you can't really have a healthy environment without a healthy economy. So they really do go hand in hand, and this CZMA is, as far as I know, the only piece of legislation that recognizes that and promotes that.
0: The CZMA, as it's known in short, is run by NOAA's Office of Ocean and Coastal Resource Management, and it provides for management of the nation's coastal resources, including the Great Lakes. The CZMA set up two big programs, the National Coastal Zone Management Program and the National Estuarine Research Reserve System. Estuarine reserves serve as field laboratories to provide a greater understanding of estuaries and how humans impact them. And today, there are 34 coastal management programs around the nation, and their goal is to balance competing land and water issues in the coastal zone. Now, you may wonder why we have this special legislation for our coastal areas. What's so special about the coast and our Great Lakes? I put that question to Laura.
1: Well, the coast is where more than half of the population lives and where a huge proportion of our gross national product is created. And so it's a very special place that needs a lot of careful management in order that we can sustain these places where we live and produce food from the ocean, recreational areas. You look at the population distribution across the country, especially those images of lights that are on at night, you can see how the density of people is really along our coasts. So that's really where it's happening, and that's where we really need to be taking very good care of where we live.
0: Now, what makes this challenging is that there are so many different people in so many different groups, state, federal, local, nonprofit, business, who in each state play a role in how coastal areas are developed or protected or otherwise managed. Laura said that the Coastal Zone Management Program set up by the CZMA bring all of these parties together to find balance.
1: Coastal management is a really complex topic. It involves all different sorts of coastal resources and different sorts of coastal uses. And the way our federal and state governments are arranged is that we tend to have agencies for particular purposes. For instance, we have agencies that focus on energy production, or we have agencies that focus just on wildlife. And so what the Coastal Zone Management Act does is provides an opportunity for states to create a comprehensive approach to coastal management and to pull together the different federal and state and local governments.
0: Now, for the Commonwealth of Virginia, Laura said there's a Department of Conservation and Recreation that deals with non-point source pollution. There's a Department of Game and Fisheries that deals with inland fisheries. There's a Marine Resource Commission that deals with underwater lands, fisheries, and marine habitats, and on and on and on. All of these different agencies, they all have different responsibilities related to the coast.
1: In Virginia, it's been fantastic to have a coastal management program that creates a forum for those agencies and our coastal local governments that also implement coastal laws and policies. For instance, local wetlands boards in Virginia actually issue wetlands permits and dune and beach permits. So having this coastal program creates that forum to bring them all together to the table to help us ensure that issues don't fall through the cracks and that we aren't leaving out anything, and a place where we can resolve conflicts. One agency's policies may conflict with another's at times. And so, again, this creates that forum to let us resolve issues. And having the approval from NOAA for a coastal management program makes us eligible for the federal funding that lets us operate the program.
0: The Eelgrass Restoration Project on Virginia's Eastern Shore, it's a good example of how the Coastal Zone Program pulls everyone together to tackle big coastal issues. Laura said that after the eelgrass was restored, it became clear that this region of shoreline, lagoons, and barrier islands needed a new plan moving forward.
1: To ensure that there's adequate space for both conservation and restoration of natural habitats like oyster reefs and eelgrass beds, but also that there's room for the shellfish aquaculture industry to grow and thrive, and for recreational activities and ecotourism activities to grow and thrive. So the key, I think, is really in talking with the local people and understanding what their needs and desires and goals are, and then working together to negotiate a plan that meets everyone's needs. It's not easy, and I'm not saying we're done with it, but I think the nature of coastal zone management programs to be able to go in and pull those different parties together to solve problems and maximize our ecological and economic benefits.
0: We want to thank Laura McKay, Program Manager for Virginia's Coastal Zone Management Program, for taking the time to talk with us about her program and for explaining what the Coastal Zone Management Act is all about. The Coastal Zone Management Act turns 40 in October 2012. Happy birthday to the CZMA. Here's to the next 40 years. And that's it for this episode. If you have questions about the podcast, about our ocean and coasts, or about NOAA's National Ocean Service, you'll find us at nos.info@noaa.gov. 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You can find us there at NOAA Ocean, and that's also all one word. but we really hope you visit us first online at oceanservice.noaa.gov. 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
2: This is Scientific American's 60 Second Science. I'm Ashley Papp. Imagine a little critter that isn't quite an insect or an animal. It's about 1 millimeter in length, shaped like a gummy bear with 8 legs, and covered in tough, almost crunchy-looking scales. Ladies and gentlemen, meet the tardigrade.
3: They basically look like, more or less, something between a worm and a bear with more legs. They got the name water bears from their lumbering gait. When they walk, they kind of sway from side to side, which is quite cute.
2: That's Jessica Emon, a research scientist and former student researcher at the University of Stuttgart in Germany. And she's pretty obsessed with the water bear.
3: So that's basically when I fell in love with the tardigrade, because it sat there under my binoculars and it got up its front of the body and it was waving at me.
2: Tardigrades have been around for even longer than the dinosaurs, by like 200 million years. And over all of this time, they've developed some pretty nifty ways to survive harsh environmental conditions. When things get too dry or too cold, a tardigrade can lower its metabolism to nearly zero and go dormant for years.
3: They take all their arms and they pull them inside, and you can't see their arms anymore. They just look like small tons. And they like pull in all their extremities, and then they slow down their metabolism, basically to a standstill.
2: And then when conditions are right again, they wake up and go on with their life, almost like Sleeping Beauty lying asleep for a century before her prince arrives. And here's why that matters. Researchers are really interested in what happens to tardigrades while they're in that dormant state, which they call cryptobiosis. If nearly everything can be turned off and then, decades later, turned back on and fully functional, the tardigrade and its internal clock may hold the keys to that Disney princess hibernation palace that we've been searching for. A previous study from 2008 by some of Emon's colleagues at Stuttgart investigated how long tardigrades can survive in crazy, dry conditions. So Emon took a similar approach. But this time, she turned the temp down, like sub-zero down. She and her colleagues used tardigrades of the same species and divided them into 4 groups. Group 1, the control group, enjoyed ambient temperatures, which gave the researchers a baseline for their general survival rates and how long they lived under these normal temp conditions. The other 3 groups were put through a gauntlet. The researchers froze these tardigrades at minus 30 degrees Celsius, slowly thawed them, counted them to see how many were still alive, and then froze them again.
3: Basically, for those 6 to 8 months, I only froze and thawed and fed and cleaned the tardigrades and noted their survival.
2: Overall, the team used about 700 tardigrades and kept up with the freezing, thawing.
4: At the tone, we've reached the top of the hour. WIZULP. Newark, Radio Newark News.
5: From Feature Story News in Washington, I'm Kate Fisher. U.S. President Donald Trump is defending his intervention in the World Cup that saw world football's governing body, FIFA, reinstate U.S. striker Fallarin Balogun, even though he was given a red card during last week's match against Bosnia-Herzegovina. Balogun is now eligible to play against Belgium on Monday. European football's governing body, UEFA, called the decision unprecedented, incomprehensible, and unjustified. Speaking at the White House, President Trump conceded that he had taken steps to get the player's red card suspended.
6: And that wasn't a foul. These were two great athletes that got tangled up. And this referee, who is a little bit suspect, if you check his past, I don't want to say that because I don't like to create controversy, but very suspect. Yes, I asked for a review by FIFA.
5: Russia has launched a massive barrage of ballistic missiles and drones at Kyiv, killing at least 21 people across the Ukrainian capital on the eve of a critical NATO summit. Ukraine's military says it struck Russia's largest oil refinery in the Siberian city of Omsk on the same day, the deepest such attack inside Russian territory since the war began. Dasha Chernyshova has more from Moscow.
7: Moscow says in response to all of those attacks, they are conducting their own strikes against the Ukrainian military industrial complex. So the attack against Kyiv and the Kyiv region overnight has been part of that. They say that they were targeting the enterprises that were responsible for the production of components for the drones as well as for the missile launch systems in Ukraine. And this is expected to be diminishing Ukrainian capacity to inflict damage against Russia's civilian infrastructure.
5: NATO Secretary General Mark Rutte has arrived in the Turkish capital Ankara ahead of the 36th NATO summit, which opens on Tuesday with leaders from all 32 allied nations. The two-day summit's expected to focus on support for Ukraine and progress towards a target for all members to spend 5% of GDP on defence by 2035. The White House has confirmed that US President Donald Trump will hold bilateral talks with Ukrainian President Volodymyr Zelensky on the sidelines of the summit. Stuart Smith reports from Turkey.
8: The NATO Secretary General Mark Rutte says he expects NATO leaders to produce clear, concrete and evidence plans for this 5% goal. That is how much each nation is expected to spend as a proportion of its GDP on military and military-related spending, like national resilience. They've already agreed to do this. That happened last year. This year is all about showing that they have actual plans to make this happen.
5: From bureaus worldwide, this is FSN.
9: With FSN Spotlight, I'm Simon Marks. Today, America on its 250th anniversary. The views of Anne Applebaum, a Pulitzer Prize-winning historian and staff writer for The Atlantic, who has written extensively about the Trump presidency.
10: What goes through my mind is the degree to which the United States has fallen on so many indexes of democracy and freedom. We don't have the most stable constitution anymore. We're watching members of the Trump administration assaulted and undermined all the time. We aren't the freest country anymore. We aren't the most law-abiding country anymore. There were things that were special about the United States that I'm afraid many Americans feel have lately been undermined. If you just look at this celebration itself and you compare it to the one we had 50 years ago, at the 200th anniversary of the United States, this is a completely different event. That was a very nonpartisan event. There were beautiful old-fashioned ships, we called them tall ships, came into American harbors. There was a freedom train went around the country carrying a moon rock and symbols of America. And this celebration has really been taken over by Trump himself. He's put himself at the center of it. He represents an administration that is trying to claim the system, the state, its institutions for him and for them, and to exclude other people. And that's really it's a very different kind of celebration.
9: Tomorrow, a supporter of the president with a contrasting viewpoint. With FSN Spotlight, I'm Simon Marks.
5: Our main news again. US President Donald Trump is defending his intervention in the World Cup that saw world football's governing body FIFA reinstate US striker Falerin Balogun, even though he was given a red card. Massive Russian strikes on Ukrainian capital Kyiv have killed at least 21 people, while Ukraine's military says it struck Russia's largest oil refinery in Siberia ahead of the NATO summit that starts on Tuesday. And that's the latest feature story
11: this
5: news.
11: Is Bird
5: Kate
11: Note.
5: Fisher reporting.
11: Imagine you've found your way to a marsh, a forest, or other natural habitat, and you've spotted an unfamiliar bird. How do you figure out what it is? Apart from the color and size of the bird, what do you look for? A bird's behavior offers many clues. You'll see flycatchers flycatch darting out from a branch to catch a bug in the air, and warblers warble, although sometimes it's hard to catch them in the act. To distinguish one bird from a similar one, watch what the bird does and how it moves. Does it flick its wings? Bob up and down? Flip its tail? A field guide usually mentions these behaviors, and watching for them can help you determine which bird is which. Is the bird feeding on the ground or high in a tree? Does it walk or hop? These distinctive actions give a bird personality.
12: There, back to the very top of that cedar. See how it works its way down that trunk?
11: Watching birds is a bit like detective work. Gather enough clues, and you'll solve the mystery. Elementary, my dear Watson. You'll find all kinds of resources for learning about birds when you visit our website, birdnote.org. I'm Mary McCann.
13: No, I'm not going to hit you up for your lunch money. I'm Bob Carson with the Discovery Files. New advances in science and engineering from the National Science Foundation. Bullying, once dismissed as a rite of passage, is today being taken very seriously by educators and parents. Now, new research on aggressive bullies suggests that they may actually enjoy seeing others in pain. That's the conclusion of a team at the University of Chicago that performed fMRIs, brain scans, on 16 to 18-year-olds with a history of aggression. While watching scenes of pain being inflicted on others, rather than exhibiting an empathetic or even a cold, indifferent response, the young people's brain scans revealed they were getting into it. There was an increase in activity in the part of the brain associated with feeling rewarded. So how do we help at-risk kids whose brains are programmed to reinforce aggression and violence? The real answer? We don't yet know. Remember in the classic film A Clockwork Orange, the lead character Alex, a young street thug, undergoes an extreme form of attempted deprogramming for his ultraviolent tendencies. The treatment methods, aside from being bizarre, questionable, and basically ineffective, were really not that PC. Researchers in the real world are developing strategies, but more study is needed. And although future treatments may help some kids from becoming antisocial or psychopathic, it's probably too late for Alex. For the Discovery Files, I'm Bob Carson.
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15: Hello, everyone, and thanks for joining us. I'm Rick Pettigrew, here again to announce the latest breaking news stories from around the world in the audio news from Archaeologica. 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A new genetic study appears to support the idea that Inuit people in Canada and Greenland migrated eastward from Alaska's North Slope. Archaeologists in Idaho have located the site of the largest massacre of Native Americans in North America. An archaeology student explains how the Easter Islanders placed the massive headgear on the heads of their giant statues. And a team of injured veterans is carrying out the first archaeological exploration of the Battle of Waterloo. It's only with a little help from our friends that we've been able to continue this show without a break for 14 years. So we're really grateful to our supporting members. If you're not already a member, please get on board and send us some support. 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And you can help out as a sponsor. To do that, email us at info@archaeologychannel.org. And now, here's Laura Pettigrew with the audio news from Archaeologica. We hope you find this to be a valuable part of your day.
16: Welcome to the audio news from Archaeologica. I'm Laura Pettigrew, and these are the headlines in archaeological and historical news from April 26th to May 2nd, 2015. We start this week's news in Alaska, where genetic testing of Inupiat people is helping scientists at Northwestern University to learn more about Inuit ancestry. The research team believes this new work fills in the blanks on questions about the migration patterns and ancestral pool of the people who populated the North American Arctic over the last 5,000 years. According to M. Jeffrey Hayes, an assistant professor of endocrinology and anthropology at Northwestern, the initial evidence from the study appears to indicate genetic ties between all of the Inupiat and Inuit populations from Alaska, Canada, and Greenland as a group and ancestral populations on Alaska's North Slope. The research, featured on the website Popular Archaeology, found that mitochondrial DNA haplogroups previously found in the ancient remains of Neo and Paleo Eskimos and living Inuit peoples across the North American Arctic matched with the living people in the North Slope villages. These findings support the archaeological model that the settlement of the Eastern Arctic began in the North Slope and gradually spread eastward from Alaska to Greenland. It also provides new evidence to support the hypothesis that proposes two major migrations to the east from the North Slope at different times in history. While this study revealed exciting new evidence about the history and prehistory of Inupiat women, it also confirms local historical accounts concerning close ties with North Slope villages. According to Hayes, the research results showed many shared lineages between villages along the coast, suggesting that women traveled frequently between these communities. In fact, when the team compared all of the North Slope communities, they found that they were all so closely related that they could be considered one single genetic population. This work is part of the Genetics of the Alaska North Slope Project, funded by a grant from the National Science Foundation's Office of Polar Programs. The project team hopes to reconstruct the human genetic history along the North Slope. The scientists hope the project will be a model for research partnerships between geneticists and indigenous peoples. Future work will analyze genetic markers on the Y chromosomes from men in the North Slope, taking a closer look at the population history of men, as well as how contact with outsiders in the 19th century affected the Inupiat peoples. Next, we move south to Idaho, where archaeologists completed a geophysical survey and encountered compelling evidence of what may be the site of the largest single massacre of Native Americans in American history. According to the researchers, the investigation may bring to light the lost story of the Bear River Massacre, a daybreak raid carried out by U.S. soldiers on a winter village of the Northwest Band of Shoshone. During this raid, a regiment of about 200 soldiers from the California Volunteers killed as many as 250 men, women, and children on a January morning in 1863. According to Dr. Ken Cannon, an archaeologist with the USU Archaeological Services and director of the survey, very little about this massacre is understood. The team hopes that archaeological evidence of the massacre might get more public exposure for the site and make its tragic history more accessible to people. The archaeological website Western Digs reports that the Idaho State Historical Society hired Dr. Cannon's firm to conduct the first ever archaeological investigation related to the incident, with a view to determining where exactly it took place and identifying any artifacts related to the event. They hope to find enough to commemorate the site as a historic battlefield. According to accounts from the time, at dawn on January 29, 1863, a regiment of 200 California volunteers approached the Shoshone's winter encampment in southeastern Idaho at a confluence of the Bear River and a frozen creek, where some 390 people had gathered for the winter. The regiment's commander, Colonel Patrick Connor, directed the attack as retribution for a series of recent raids and deadly attacks on white settlers. The initial battle lasted a very short period of time until the Shoshone probably ran out of ammunition, and the California volunteers overtook the village. At that point, the volunteers routed the village and started killing men, women, and children where they stood. Although the final counts vary, most estimates place the casualties at 23 American soldiers and approximately 250 Shoshone, all in the span of about 4 hours. The team began surveying the land with ground-penetrating radar, magnetic radiometer, and metal detectors with the hope of locating traces of the Shoshone's lodges, including stone borders, hardened dirt floors, and hearths or fire pits. The surveys produced faint indications of the ruined village, including a semicircular feature that may indicate the outline of a Shoshone lodge. In order to better determine the nature of this and other features, the team will need to excavate to corroborate their findings. Cannon's team will resume work this spring using aerial thermal imaging and other methods to explore the possible lodge sites in more detail. The investigation includes collaboration and input from many different groups, including government agencies, landowners, and the Northwestern Band of the Shoshone Nation in order to protect the heritage of this tragic and nearly forgotten event in the American West. Now we proceed even farther south, where a new study suggests that Easter Islanders used ramps to roll the distinctive stone headgear to their high perches atop the island's famous statues. Since Europeans first arrived at the location in the 1700s, people have speculated about how the residents of Easter Island, or Rapa Nui, off the coast of Chile, constructed the massive statues. Some of these statues, or moai, wear large red stone headgear. About 100 of these so-called hats consist of a red volcanic rock called scoria. Historians and ethnographers have proposed functions for the headgear, ranging from feathered diadems or crowns to turbans, wigs, and even elaborate hairdos. Nowadays, most scholars think the ornaments represent hair, and the Rapa Nui word for them, pukau, means topknot. The pukaus for the biggest statues could be up to 6.5 feet in diameter and weigh 12 tons. Islanders on Rapa Nui carved the hats separately, leading to modern-day questions over how they came to rest on top of the moai, as the biggest of the statues could weigh 75 tons and stand a staggering 40 feet high. The science website Live Science reports that Sean Hickson, an undergraduate student in archaeology and geology at the University of Oregon, and his colleagues used simple physics to model the force and torque required to place the pukau atop the moai. The team modeled three different techniques, rolling the objects up a ramp to the top of the statues, building a giant tower and using a pulley system, or erecting the pukau and moai simultaneously. The mostly oblong cross-section of the pukau meant that rolling up a ramp would have taken relatively little energy and could have been done with fewer than 10 people. The oblong shape held an advantage over the circular cross-section by preventing the pukau from rolling down the ramp by accident. In addition, many of the statues had a small lip at the base. These indentations are less than an inch thick and fit the heads of the moai. According to Hickson, while these base indentations are unnecessary once the hat is in place on the statue, they may be intended to help prevent the pukau from tipping over during placement if the statues themselves happen to tilt forward a bit. Many of the pukau also exhibit ring-shaped indentations and vertical scratches around the sides, which would have provided traction as workers rolled the headgear up a ramp. While the research is far from definitive, it did find that all of the proposed methods for raising the hats are theoretically possible with enough people. Unfortunately, erosion and other damage on the sides of the pukaus made it difficult to determine if builders deliberately incised the scratches on the outer surface. For our last story this week, we travel to Belgium, where an international team of archaeologists began the first professional excavation of a farmstead where the Battle of Waterloo took place in 1815. The team deployed a combination of geophysical survey, metal detecting, and test excavations during the investigation of a formerly wooded area that sheltered the French army's approach to the chateau and farm buildings known as Hougoumont, which was defended by British and Prussian regiments. The archaeologists found several spent musket balls fired by both British and French troops at the southern end of this wooded area. The team believes these munitions are some of the first shots fired in the famous battle. According to Dr. Tony Pollard, director of the Center for Battlefield Archaeology at the University of Glasgow, just a couple of days of initial examination yielded some very interesting discoveries. In particular, a comprehensive survey, including metal detecting of the area of the former woods to the south of the farm buildings, recovered spent and unfired musket balls in addition to fragments of firearms and clothing fasteners such as uniform buttons. According to Mark Evans, project coordinator of Waterloo Uncovered and a former British Army officer, these initial discoveries are key to understanding what happened at Hougoumont. The excavation team includes soldiers and veterans with real experience of battle, providing a unique perspective on understanding and interpreting the battle 2 centuries ago. The project is the brainchild of 2 British Army officers with the Coldstream Guards, Major Charles Foinette, who currently serves with the 1st Battalion Coldstream Guards, and Evans, who suffered from PTSD following his experience in Afghanistan. The project also works with Operation Nightingale, an award-winning British Ministry of Defense-backed initiative to aid in the recovery of injured veterans by providing life and vocational skills through archaeology. That wraps up the news for this week. For more stories and daily news updates, visit Archaeologica on the World Wide Web at archaeologica.org, where all the news is history. I'm Laura Pettigrew, and I'll see you next week.
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17: This is... this is Sift.
18: Shut.
17: I'm Aaron Sand. Today, we're going to start with a phone call home.
19: Good morning.
20: Hi, Mom. How you doing? Barry here.
19: Barry, just wait till I get your dad.
20: Sure.
19: Hello. Oh, there he is.
20: Hi, Dad. How you doing?
19: I have to wait. I got a phone. Okay, Mother's calling. I couldn't hear what you were saying.
20: All right. I'm teaching relativity this week.
19: Yeah.
20: And I remember that you had a limerick about the time traveler.
19: Yes. There was a young lady named Dwight who could travel much faster than light. She departed one day in a relative way and returned home the previous night.
20: That's the one.
19: Oh, you want to write it down now?
20: No, I think we pretty much got it.
19: Have you?
20: Yeah.
19: Okay.
20: All right. Thanks for your help.
19: Okay. Love you.
20: Bye now.
17: So cute.
20: So typical, right? So
17: the next two short episodes, we're going to be going as deeply as we can into physics paradoxes and see where that leads us. We'll first look at the twin paradox again in a little bit more detail and use the help of a couple physics teachers.
21: Hi, my name is Barry. I teach physics at the Dwight School.
22: I'm Stefan Riemersma. I am a physics teacher at Midwood High School.
17: And a high school student.
18: Hello, I'm Nikki. I'm a 12th grader at the Dwight School.
17: To tell the story.
21: Believe it or not, if I was floating through space, and you were, say, hanging out and standing still in space, you would see me go by. Whoosh, huh? But I would feel like I was just standing still in space, in fact, and I'd see you float by me. Make sense?
18: Yeah, that makes sense.
21: And if we're far away from anything big, then we don't have anything to compare it to, so we can't really settle the argument over who's standing still, who's moving. We have to just agree that we're moving relative to each other.
18: Okay, well, that makes sense, yeah.
21: Simple, right?
18: Yeah.
21: All right. Here's the weird thing. If you were moving past me really, really fast, like, say, 90% of the speed of light, and you had a big wristwatch on, and I had a big wristwatch on, I would see you go by, and you would see me go by, right? We remember that. But if I looked at your watch, I would see your watch go tick, tick, tick, really lazy, really slow. And you wouldn't believe what you'd see on my watch. You have to see the same thing, because I'm just moving relative to you. You'd see my watch running really slowly. Kind of weird, right? There's no reason for that to make sense.
18: Yeah.
21: But if it happened.
18: Okay, then, I don't particularly get it, but...
21: I don't get it. But I've repeated it enough times that I remembered it. It's quite a simple proof. You just need the Pythagorean theorem to do the math. But we don't need to worry about that now.
23: The theory of special relativity says that when anything is moving with respect to you, all processes run slower. And this is a measurable effect.
22: They've taken, watches and put them up in space and put them on the space shuttle, say, and then the space shuttle goes around and around and around. That's at some speed, which is not quite the speed, I mean, not even close to the speed of light, but still, when they compare their clocks again, the clock on the space shuttle
23: run at a different rate than the clocks down here on Earth.
22: By maybe a thousandth of a second or something. Nevertheless, it's measurable.

0: Your rocket lands on Earth, and Jen says it's 2030. She waits for you to land, and your rocket lands, and you get out and you say, "That's funny. It's only 2025 on my calendar." And you look young, and she looks like she's aged. And that's crazy, because we've already agreed. What's crazy about that?
1: Well, it's crazy because
2: each twin, if they were looking at the other twin's watch, would see the slowing. She would look at her watch and say, "Okay, tick, tick, tick, tick, 1 second, 1 second." They would look at the other person's watch and say, "Tick, tick, tick." So from that point of view, while that's going on, while they're both moving at the same speed relative to each other, both of them see the other person's clock operating more slowly.
0: Whatever's happening to your watch should happen to my watch.
2: When they come back, they should see exactly the same times for each of the watches.
3: Meaning that each twin would see their sister as younger than they were. But
4: you know, how can this be mutual?
3: That's the paradox.
4: What one realizes quickly is that the situation isn't symmetrical. You know, to bring these guys back together again, one of them has to accelerate, and the resolution has to be somehow part of that asymmetry.
2: And that's when it all occurs, right there, is during the acceleration part.
3: To understand why acceleration really matters when you're considering how time gets dilated, it helps to think about a strobe, those strobe lights, and picture it giving off this regular frequency, and the strobe is broadcasting really bright light flashes out into space, and this accelerating twin, who's accelerating away from Earth, is receiving those light flashes as well, and think about how they would be received by the twin in the spaceship. Would they be closer together? Would they be farther away, or would they be the same?
4: They would arrive at the spaceship at very close time intervals.
3: So during this acceleration process, it would appear to the twin inside the rocket ship that time is going faster on Earth. And from our perspective on Earth, time is going slower for the astronaut.
0: The acceleration slows down the astronaut's clock. That's it. It's a pain in the astronaut.
1: Funny.
0: I use that one every day. Enough said. Well, we just about killed that paradox right away.
3: It seems like this should just be something that's forgotten, because it's wrong. It's an apparent paradox. It's something that seems like a puzzle, but it's really not a puzzle. And why do people still talk about it?
2: Relativity is not very intuitive.
3: Yeah.
2: It's not something that's common in our everyday experience. I think Brian Greene said it. If we had a situation where people were normally traveling near the speed of light, and then the ships, and they'd be all jetting around, all be working, operating on different times, then it would become more intuitive. But right now, it's just not part of our common everyday experience.

0: That's it for this SIF short. Thanks to our guests.
1: Hi, my name is Barry. I teach physics at the
2: Dwight School. I'm Stefan Riemersma. I am a physics teacher at Midwood High School.
3: Hello, I'm Nikki. I'm a 12th grader at the Dwight School.
4: Well, my name is Jay Lawrence. I've been a professor of physics at Dartmouth for many years.
0: You can follow us on Facebook, Twitter, SoundCloud, and iTunes, or you can visit sifpodcast.com. I'm Aaron Sand. 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
6: We had huge solar storms, or a solar flare or something, in late fall 2003, and we in the northern part of the country here were all looking at the northern lights, and there were northern lights visible in Washington, D.C., and all of this other stuff.

0: you know, visual effects. But I'm thinking if all this radiation is streaming at us, hitting us from the sun, there must have been some bad effects. I mean, and some other things that happened.
1: Well, yeah, actually, there weren't so many what you might call biological effects, but a lot of them had to do with technology, especially anything with satellites or electronics. The only biological type thing that I heard from those storms was there, because the sun emits not only light that you can see, but also high energy light like X-rays mm-hmm. and ultraviolet and stuff. It was considered too risky to let airlines fly at high altitudes up near the poles where this was going on. And so the Federal Aviation Administration requested airlines to fly at lower altitudes at the time because of the risk of X-ray exposure
0: to their passengers.
1: Yeah, which wouldn't be like, you wouldn't be looking at each other's skeletons or anything like that, but it'd be equivalent to one or two X-ray photos, which you don't just do randomly to mm-hmm. people, especially if they're pregnant women on board
0: right.
1: and things like that.
0: Right.
1: So that was a biological effect. And I don't know about those specific storms, but I've actually heard from solar scientists that one of the biological effects from it is that homing pigeons, when people have homing pigeon
0: mm-hmm.
1: races,
0: mm-hmm.
1: they navigate with magnetic minerals in their bodies that sort of align them with the Earth's magnetic mm-hmm. field, and that gets distorted by these solar storms, and so homing pigeons would get lost during the races.
0: Fly all over the place.
1: Yeah.
0: Well, we have an effect, a solar effect here at the radio station a couple times a year, and it's not related to solar storms, and I'm not really sure. We call them solar outages in our satellite system, and I don't know that much about them, but one of our engineer guys, Joel, is in the next room. Can you explain this? Does this have anything to do with this?
2: It has, yeah, it's exactly that concept, because what happens is a couple of times a year, our satellite dish is pointed at a geosynchronous orbiting satellite above the equator, and when the sun gets directly behind that satellite, what happens is the radio waves emitting from the sun overpower the radio waves coming from the satellite.
0: Little old us.
2: Little old us. What's a little satellite compared
0: right.
2: to the sun? So it happens twice a year for about 5 minutes a day for about a 4-day-in-a-row period, and then we're good for another 6 months.
0: So think about this big solar storm. That must really screw things up.
1: Yeah.
0: High-tech-wise.
1: Well, sure. I mean, one of the problems is when you get a big solar flare or other things like that, the energy blasting out of the sun distorts part of the atmosphere that radio communication uses. A lot of radio waves are beamed up to the contact of the atmosphere with the ionosphere,
0: mm-hmm.
1: was 30, 40 miles up there. And it bounces off that, kind of like if you're underwater and you look up, the surface of mm-hmm. the water looks like a mirror. It'll bounce off that and come down to Earth. Well, these solar storms distort it, and it ripples and bulges and moves up and down just like waves on water. And so when you reflect your beam off it, instead of going where it's supposed to, it'll bounce off in another direction and miss the receiver. And also, it's as if you could see a reflection in a pool and the wind stirs it up
0: mm-hmm.
1: and distorts it and breaks up the image. That also happens to the radio signals.
0: So if all these effects are happening, you know, up in the atmosphere and people in airplanes, what about the astronauts? They're way up there.
1: Yeah, that's a real concern. In fact, the International Space Station astronauts had to spend 20 minutes per orbit hiding in a special protected module inside the space station during this big storm in 2003. And it's a major problem if people go to Mars
0: yeah.
1: and they're in space for months or years. If a storm comes, they could maybe be killed by this. And just to illustrate that, I was told that Apollo astronauts reported while they were out in space just going to the moon, when they're out of the protection of the Earth's atmosphere and magnetic field so much, when they shut their eyes, they could see little sparks in their retinas from the cosmic and solar particles hitting their retinas.
0: Oh, cool.
1: So you can imagine if a storm happened and huge amounts of these came up, it'd be a pretty dangerous situation.
0: Wow. Thanks very much, Dr. Kurt Steger of Paul Smith College. I'm Martha Foley.
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6: This is DW News, and these are our top stories. Russia carried out massive missile and drone strikes across Ukraine Monday, killing at least 22 people. President Volodymyr Zelensky said if Ukraine received license to produce Patriot interceptor missiles, it could protect itself. Meanwhile, Kyiv's military said its drones struck Russia's largest oil refinery in the city of Omsk, some 2,500 kilometers from the Ukrainian border. The Hamas militant group has announced the end of its government in Gaza and is preparing to transfer power to a committee backed by the United Nations. It's part of a U.S.-brokered ceasefire deal agreed with Israel last October. Hamas said the handover showed its commitment to Gaza's reconstruction after years of war. Huge crowds of mourners gathered in Tehran for a funeral procession for the late Supreme Leader Ayatollah Ali Khamenei. A truck carried his flag-draped coffin and those of family members killed in a U.S.-Israeli airstrike on February 28th. The mourning is set to end on Thursday, when Khamenei is buried in his birthplace, Mashhad.
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7: This is Making Waves from NOAA's National Ocean Service. I'm Troy Kitch. 100 years ago this month, the RMS Titanic sank after striking an iceberg on her maiden voyage from the United Kingdom to New York City. Nearly three-quarters of the 2,200 people on board the ship perished.
8: Titanic tugged at the heart from the beginning because of the circumstances of its loss. It's a maiden voyage. You have all these people on board. There's so much promise. It was, as they say in the movie, a ship of dreams, particularly for those who were on it to start a new life. The fact that that ended suddenly and dramatically, that...
7: You're listening to Jim Delgado, ocean explorer and marine archaeologist.
8: The fact that death cut across all classes, that the richest man on board died, that had an impact, as well as the poignancy of the loss of the families. That played out dramatically because in many ways Titanic was the world's first modern media disaster that played out in real time. And what I mean by that is this was in an age before regular online fast breaking news broadcasts. But there was the wireless transmission, the ... that told the story dramatically that she was sinking, that other ships were on their way, and then ultimately that the Carpathia had arrived to find Titanic sunk and that they'd picked up survivors. And then the wait of a few days until Carpathia docked, and then the story went across the wires throughout the world. It dominated headlines. It inspired more than 1,000 pieces of music. It inspired memorials, sermons, physical monuments, and a lot of quiet, private, heartbroken remembrance.
7: In recognition of the 100th year anniversary of the sinking of the Titanic, this podcast is the first of two episodes we're producing this month, featuring an extended interview with Jim Delgado, Director of Maritime Heritage with the National Ocean Service's Office of National Marine Sanctuaries.
8: When you consider a man who had come from his native Finland, who had arrived with his brother-in-law to raise money to bring his wife and four children home, to have sent the money for her to be on Titanic and to find that that night all of them had died. When he showed up at the White Star Line's office in New York and stood in line and was told that his wife and children were gone, he collapsed. His friend ushered him to a bench, and white-faced, he somewhat came to and stumbled off and never again married, really didn't speak much of it until he died in 1965. That played out powerfully in a lot of households. Those types of stories speak to us still after 100 years. It's literally just around the corner in terms of human history. If you think of it, it's just a few generations. I myself have met and talked to Titanic survivors, all now gone, of course. And in that connection to humanity and in that connection that not only meeting these people and hearing their stories, but the connection that you have when you're actually there.

0: when you see that ship, I think that's why it sticks with us. And Robert Ballard and Jean-Louis Michel's rediscovery of Titanic in 1985 really brought that home. With every visit since, we are compelled in many ways. Titanic is a ship that really never left us. Or shall I say, Titanic is a ship that we really never left alone.
1: Jim has been deeply involved with an international effort to protect and preserve the Titanic wreck site and all of its artifacts for many decades. And he's had two dives down to the Titanic.
0: I think the most memorable experience for me was being down there, of course, and going from spot to spot and making that sudden leap, if you will, in your mind. You sort of get it. This is a ship that had a lot happen on it, the powerful stories that played out. But in many ways, it's something you read about. It's in a book. It's in a film. And then you're there. For me, I recall moving across the deck, as others have, and you come to a different spot and you're making your notes about where you are and what you're looking at. And in this case, I'm looking at corrosion, I'm looking at different aspects, what's preserved, what's not. And we come to the davit that's dangling there from lifeboat number 8. 8's a pretty important lifeboat because this is a boat that had somebody important not survive. Isidore and Ida Strauss were rich, important people. He was the owner of Macy's department store in New York. They were older. They were coming back from Europe. And in that night, as the ship is sinking, with women and children first, Mrs. Strauss and the maid get in the boat. But Mr. Strauss cannot. It is women and children first. And in some cases, that rule is interpreted as women and children only. For a man to get into the boats was to risk censure, if not embarrassment, then outright ostracization. To be ostracized meant complete shunning, So he's not going to get in. J. Bruce Ismay, the owner of the company, of course, did and had to hide out for the rest of his life in shame. Other men survived and were divorced by their wives who didn't want to be married to a coward who didn't have the bravery to die like a man. So Mr. Strauss is not about to get in this boat. He can't. Mrs. Strauss is not going to let him stay there. Now, bear in mind, they know darn well what's going to happen. The ship is going down into icy cold water. He is not going to go easy. He is going to struggle and choke in that freezing water, and he's going to be pulled down, and he's going to die in pain. And if not that, then he's going to freeze and float there with so many others. So she gets out of the boat, and the officer loading the boat tries to get her back in, as do others, and she won't. Because as she explains, they've been married for a very long time, and she loves him. And where she goes, he goes. Now that might sound like sort of an arcane concept, particularly in the 21st century, as much as, say, women and children first. But I can guarantee you, as somebody who's loved and who's lost, that I get it. And she got it. And so she locked arms with her husband, and they walked off, and they sat down, and they died together. That's love. That's love, unrefined at its most basic. And I'll tell you, at that spot on that deck, seeing where that happened, it came across powerfully. I was there. It ceased to be a story. And I cried. Of course I cried. I think any of us that do that, and I've talked to many other people, including rough, tough, bold explorers, and you do. It's a place that confronts you with this. It is a museum. It's a ghost town. It's a powerful place. And it's a reminder why Titanic is special. But I can tell you there's other shipwrecks as well where if you know the stories, you get it. And a visit is a powerful one.
1: It's the history, the stories behind the artifacts that make places like Titanic so special. Jim said that this anniversary year is a time to reflect on these stories and to reaffirm our commitment to protecting all of our special places in the sea for future generations.
0: For me personally, this anniversary is a reminder that history is about people. That it's not necessarily about the big events or the big names, but it's about people, ordinary people, who oftentimes are caught up in things beyond their control, and that's life. It's a reminder that in an event like this, as we mark its 100th anniversary, it's an opportunity to learn. I don't think we've fully learned every lesson that the Titanic had to offer us, and indeed had we, then the 20th century would have played out a lot differently. That's also life. Finally, I think the anniversary for me is a reminder that events like this, as we commemorate them, are an opportunity for us to connect back to these places, these special places in the sea, and renew our commitment to protect them for what they're worth, their value and their importance to us as human beings, as Americans, as citizens in our own communities and as family members, whether it's an important natural resource, our fisheries, whether it's an important coral reef, or whether it's a shipwreck that speaks powerfully to our experiences. There's reasons why we set aside places in the ocean for conservation, protection, and to share with the public in a way that's either renewable or non-exploitive. And for that, I look at this 100th anniversary as an opportunity to renew my commitment not only to see Titanic protected and available for future generations to experience, but also other shipwrecks like her that are museums in the sea.
1: I hope you join us for our next episode coming up in 2 weeks, when you'll hear many more details about Jim's dives to the Titanic and the complicated story behind the quest to preserve and protect this famous shipwreck over the years. It's a story that's still being written. And you'll also learn about new projects now underway that are bringing the Titanic experience directly to you. And that's all for this week. If you'd like to learn more, check our show notes for the links. You'll find these on our website at oceanservice.noaa.gov. If you have any questions about the episode, about our oceans, or about the National Ocean Service, you can reach us always at nos.info@noaa.gov. This is Making Waves from NOAA's National Ocean Service.
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4: Today, John Jacob Niles, the University of Houston's College of Engineering, presents this series about the machines that make our civilization run and the people whose ingenuity created them.
5: I wonder as I wander out sky.
4: John Jacob Niles Lies on My Mind is another Christmas approaches. His song, I Wonder as I Wander, is one of the season's staples. I met Niles at the Episcopal Cathedral in Lexington, Kentucky, where I was tenor soloist. That was in the late 60s. I'd loved his music ever since I'd heard him in concert at Oregon State in the 40s. Born in 1892, Niles wrote the song Go Away From My Window when he was only 15. He flew in reconnaissance planes during World War I, then stayed in France to study music theory and composition. Back in America, he sang for a while with the Chicago Lyric Opera. You'd never know any of that from his public persona. Niles portrayed himself as an earthy folk song collector. Later in his life, the folk songs he claimed to have collected proved to be unknown in rural communities. He confessed to writing them himself, based on fragments he'd heard in the backwoods. Niles sang in an eerie style, mixing his normal voice with a piercing high countertenor. And he was always over the top. He plunged into performance with unnerving passion. At the age of 80, he told my wife and me that he was now in better voice than when I'd heard him in my college days. Of course, hyperbole wreathed Niles' every utterance. Yet when we heard his next concert, we knew he really had drunk some magic elixir of youth. He sang to dulcimers that he made for himself. Dwight Newton, expert on such instruments, said that Niles' dulcimers, like his music, were pretty much his own concoctions. And they were rather crude. Their musical function, he says, was secondary to their function as theatrical props. In any case, one of my favorite among Niles' songs was titled Venezuela.
5: I

My sister and I used to sing that one as a round. When I asked Niles if he'd meant it to be a fuguing tune, he looked surprised. That hadn't occurred to him. Well, chalk that up to his genius. Just as his stories enlarged on reality, his music held more than it first seemed to. Niles ran in some realm beyond mere intelligence. Late in life, he worked on a large song cycle based on writings of the monk Thomas Merton. These were no folk songs, nor did Niles sing them. The soprano who did once told me about a remarkable moment. He seized her arm and, with great intensity, said, "Thomas Merton has taught me the true meaning of humility." Niles humble? Well, yes. It was a common miscalculation to judge Niles by his onstage persona instead of by his music. A song like "I Wonder as I Wander" was not stagecraft at all. It was Niles' deep admiration of a world so much more than it first seems to be. I'm John Leanhart at the University of Houston, where we're interested in the way inventive minds work.

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1: Words and music. I'm Bob Carson with the Discovery Files. New advances in science and engineering from the National Science Foundation. How well can you keep a beat? For some, it's second nature. That finger tap, head bob, or fist pump to an infectious beat is really a complex symphony of brain and body. Researchers at Northwestern University were looking for a link between the ability to keep a beat and the brain's response to speech. The team recruited over 100 Chicago teens to participate in their study. First, they had them simply keep time with a metronome by tapping their fingers. Each student's accuracy in keeping time was measured and recorded. In the second phase, the scientists recorded brain waves from a major brain hub for sound processing as the teens listened to the synthesized speech sound repeated periodically over a half-hour period. The researchers found the more accurate the beatkeeper, the more consistent their brain response to the speech sound. Other studies have linked beatkeeping with reading ability and reading ability with the consistency of the brain's response to sound. The team believes hearing is the common basis for these associations. Could musical training help children learn to read? The researchers are continuing to evaluate the effects in a multi-year study, but it is in no way an excuse to blast some beats in your earbuds and tell your mom you're working on language skills.
0: Word. The Discovery Files covers projects funded by the government's National Science Foundation.
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2: Today is July 6th on Tidbits in Time, a rock and rollin' day. Stay with me to hear about the very first recording by the King. You'll hear the Dodgers manager throw some shade. We'll celebrate Americana with Tom Sawyer and Huck Finn, and a chance meeting that changed the face of popular music forever. All that plus, we know how you feel. You just gotta catch them all. Tidbits in Time's on right after this pause. Don't go away. July 6th, 1954, Elvis Aaron Presley recorded his first hit, That's All Right, at Sun Studios in Memphis, Tennessee. Shortly thereafter, he performed the song as part of the Louisiana Hayride radio show. The audience loved the song, and they loved him. And if you ask Rolling Stone magazine about it, they make the case in a 2004 article that Presley's recording was the very first rock and roll record. The first and only King. July 6, 1946, Brooklyn Dodger manager Leo Durocher commented to Red Barber as the opposing team the New York Giants took to the field. Take a look at Mel Ott. A nicer guy never drew a breath than that man there. Walker, Cooper, Mize, Marshall, Kerr, Gordon, Thompson, take a look at them. All nice guys. They'll finish last. Nice guys, finish last. The Dodgers would go on to lose the pennant to the St. Louis Cardinals that year. It was on July 6, 1862, that Samuel Langhorn Clemens published his first story as a journalist for the Virginia City Territorial Enterprise newspaper in Nevada under the pen name of Mark Twain, which he fashioned from his days as a Mississippi riverboat pilot. He soon turned to fiction and became fabulously successful and famous. Despite a lot of tragedy in his personal life, Mark Twain is one of only a handful of American humorists who have been truly funny. July 6, 1957, a little neighborhood festival took place at St. Peter's Churchfield in Liverpool, England. A gawky 15-year-old Paul McCartney helped a kid only a year his senior to tune his guitar, which was in banjo G. It was John Lennon who was impressed by McCartney. It took him a few days and talking it over with his friends and bandmates before Lennon asked McCartney to join the Quarrymen. Paul mulled it over and eventually said yes. It was on July 6, 2016, that a video game for mobile phones became an unlikely and viral hit when Pokemon Go was released. One unique feature brings the imaginary world to life by making use of the global positioning satellite system to position virtual Pokemon characters in various locations, causing an immediate sensation with an enormous number of people flocking to the hotspots. Some of the locations were hilarious, and others were dangerous, though most were pretty ordinary. Gotta catch them all.
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0: At the tone, we've reached the top of the hour. WIZULP Newark. Club Fred has raised $2.5 million for local charities over the last 15 years. Club Fred is a rock and roll event playing the music of the 60s and the 70s. Huey Lewis and the News, Grand Funk Railroad, Santana, Otis Redding. 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That's P-H-R-E-D, clubfred.com. 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
1: This is the World Industrial News for Monday, July 6th. 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The Institute of Supply Management's Purchasing Managers Index showed economic activity in U.S. manufacturing expanded for the sixth straight month in June, but at a slightly slower pace month over month. Respondents to the accompanying survey continue to express concern around the Iran war and U.S. trade policy, although price pressures lessened. The amount of feed gas supporting liquefied natural gas exports from the United States is close to the all-time high of just over 19 billion cubic feet. That comes amid renewed tensions in the Middle East. Resoro Strategic Metals published the preliminary economic assessment for its Tyros Rare Earth and Titanium project in Minas Gerais, Brazil. The facility will have the capacity to process 500,000 tons per year over 20 years and process a total of 9.5 million tons of high-grade feed throughout its mine. Poland's state-owned gas transmission company, GazSystem, has committed to constructing a second floating liquefied natural gas terminal in the Bay of Gdańsk. The U.S. is set for up to $4 billion worth of construction starts for crude oil projects in the third quarter. However, none are likely to alleviate concerns about gasoline prices, which could go higher if crude inventories continue their steep decline. For details on these and other breaking news, read the full stories at industrialinfo.com. I'm Christine Ramos, reporting for Industrial Info News.

0: Profile America, Tuesday, July 6th. When something is proclaimed to be the best thing since sliced bread, that praise doesn't suggest as much antiquity as one might think. Tomorrow's date makes it a mere 93 years. The sliced bread, wrapped for sale in wax paper, first appeared in Chillicothe, Missouri. The Chillicothe Baking Company's 1928 innovation of uniform, pre-sliced bread loaves remained local for a short while. By the 1930s, the obvious convenience of satisfactory sliced bread spread the practice nationally. In large part, this was due to the Wonder Bread brand, founded in 1921, adopting the automatic slicer. There are around 2,900 commercial bakeries across the United States, employing some 120,000 workers. These establishments make a lot of dough, about $32 billion per year. You can find more facts about America from the U.S. Census Bureau online at census.gov.
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2: If you're yawning right now, you're not alone. Humans are among a number of species that contagiously yawn upon observing another individual yawning. Contagious yawning affects 45 to 60% of the human population. It's also been found in other primates, like chimpanzees, stumptail macaques, and gelada baboons. But only one animal crosses the species barrier. Domestic dogs can catch yawns from humans. New research shows dogs are

0: prone to yawning when they see a human do it, and they find their owner's yawns more contagious than those of a stranger. Yawning is a mysterious phenomenon. Scientists still aren't sure why we yawn in the first place. One idea is that it helps cool the brain. But the fact that yawning is contagious points to another theory. The propensity to yawn when we see or hear someone else yawning is an indicator of empathy. Science backs this up. Brain imaging studies have shown that neural networks associated with empathy are activated during contagious yawning. People who score higher on empathy tests are more susceptible to contagious yawning. And both people and chimpanzees yawn more seeing someone they know yawning rather than a stranger. In a new study, Teresa Romero and colleagues from the University of Tokyo tested 25 dogs of various breeds. The dogs watched as their owners yawned or simply opened and closed their mouths without the deep inhalation and sighing that characterize a real yawn. The dogs also watched an unfamiliar person perform the real and fake yawns. The 25 dogs yawned 22 times after seeing a person yawn, and just 5 times after seeing people mimic yawning. And, most interestingly, they were nearly 3 times more likely to yawn after seeing their owner yawn compared to seeing an unfamiliar person do it. This isn't the first study to demonstrate contagious yawning in dogs, but earlier studies couldn't rule out a mild stress reaction as the reason for the yawning. Romero and her colleagues monitored the dog's heart rates throughout the experiment and found no changes, making it unlikely that their yawns were due to anxiety. These results offer strong support for the empathy hypothesis. Dogs responded more to genuine yawns than fake ones, and an emotional connection with a person yawning increased the likeliness of the dogs yawning. Further evidence from a study earlier this year found that dogs and humans develop contagious yawning at similar stages of growth. Puppies start to exhibit contagious yawning after 7 months, whereas human children begin to yawn contagiously at about 5 years of age. This is also the age at which children begin to identify others' emotions and develop a sense of empathy. Given that empathy and social mimicry take time to develop, the slow emergence of contagious yawning in puppies and children suggests it is an empathetic response. Why would dogs have empathy for another species? People and dogs have a special shared history. Through domestication and coevolution with humans, dogs have developed unique social skills. We know that dogs form bonds with their owners and are highly tuned in to human social cues. Developing the capacity for empathy towards people may have arisen from this coevolution. The research suggests contagious yawning in dogs is emotionally similar to that in humans. And that means man's best friend really knows how you feel. A finding that probably won't surprise any dog owners out there. I'm Mary Bates, and that was Experimental.
1: 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For more science podcasts, visit experimental-podcast.tumblr.com and subscribe to us in iTunes.
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6: I'm Connor Farrell.
7: And I'm Rhett Elaine.
6: Dr. Elaine, this week we're talking about the Mars Opportunity Rover. And today, what's next?
7: Where are we going next on Mars?
6: Yes.
7: I mean, hopefully we're not done, right?
6: I would hope not.
7: And we'd like to have people on there eventually. Maybe it'll be you.
6: Yeah, how are we going to do SpaceX if we don't go back to Mars? We have to leave, right?
7: That's true. That's true. That's the idea of SpaceX, is to permanently get on Mars. But we have, of course, many plans for exploration in Mars. One of the ones I'm really interested in is what's called the Mars helicopter. So it's another rover, okay? It's going to drive around.
6: It sounds like a helicopter.
7: But it also has a helicopter.
6: What?
7: Yeah, so it has a tiny little drone. Think of it more like a drone.
6: Oh.
7: And so this drone will fly on Mars and scout ahead. And one of the things that you have to worry about when you're driving a rover on Mars is where you're going. If you're short, like a rover, you can only see so far. And if you get to some place that you can't get out of, then that's bad, right?
6: Right, naturally.
7: And you may not even know where you want to go. So with this Mars helicopter, it can take off from the rover, fly around, and get a map of where you're going to go. Then those images can be sent back to Earth, and then the people on Earth can have a better plan about what we're going to do next. So, of course, You know, it doesn't fly. It's just like a normal drone. It doesn't fly forever. So it has to recharge every day. And it is difficult to fly on Mars because why do you think a helicopter would be difficult on Mars?
6: All those planetary dust storms,
7: I assume. The dust storms are bad, right? And the low density of air. I mean, the helicopter uses air. So fortunately, it has lower gravity too, so it doesn't have to fly as hard as on Earth. But still, it is a tough problem to fly ahead. Now, the biggest problem with a Mars helicopter is you can't plan, you can't control it. It has to fly on its own, right? If it flies for 10 minutes and a radio signal takes 10 minutes to get to Earth, it's going to be done before you even have any opportunity to.
6: Oh, I know. I see.
7: That's right.
6: I see what you did there.
7: I know. That's what I did. So that's the new plan for the next rover for Mars, the Mars helicopter, and hopefully it'll work out well. But that's what you need to know about the life of the Mars Opportunity Rover on STEM Science.
2: 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I'm the director of the Science Working Group at Radio Newark. 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
10: You're listening to The Naked Scientist with Chris Smith and with Kat Arney. Kat, have you ever been the victim of a medical tape accident?
11: I'm not sure. What would you class as a medical tape accident?
10: Well, I was quite surprised to learn that every year there are millions of injuries caused by medical tapes, these things used to stick either intravenous lines or tubes and other devices onto patients' skin. And when you peel them off, they can actually bring the skin with them. And this is particularly a problem for little babies and also elderly people because they tend to have very frail, thin, papery skin because it loses a lot of its elastic tissue and its collagen. So why does this happen? Well, the answer is that the medical tape, the adhesive, is actually requiring a bigger force to detach it from the skin than it takes to pull skin off skin. So we need to change that. And there is a paper in the journal PNAS this week that may hold the key. It's by researchers Jeff Karp and Robert Langer. They're at MIT and Harvard in Massachusetts. And they have come up with an easy peel medical tape. And the way this works is very simple, and I can't believe no one thought of this before. They take the standard tape, which is usually a backing, usually of a polymer called PET, and then the glue stuck to that. They have put a layer between those two, which they refer to as a release layer, RL, and this releasing layer is a very thin layer of silicone, and it's very slippery. So the adhesive wouldn't normally stick to it and the backing wouldn't normally stick to it. So what they do is they etch it into a grid pattern and then the backing can see the adhesive through the grid a little bit and it sticks a little bit. And that means when you put the tape down, the glue can actually spread the force all the way over the backing. So it's very strong in three dimensions when it's on the skin surface. But as soon as you lift it up, because of that point of weakness between the backing and the adhesive, it splits along that plane, rather like you're breaking slates apart, and easily comes off. And it then just leaves a layer of glue on the skin, which can very simply, the researchers say, be removed by rolling a finger backwards and forwards over it. And they say, and in fact they've got this beautiful demonstration on YouTube, what they do is stick some normal skin tape, medical tape, on a piece of tissue paper, and then next to it they put their new tape. They rip off the piece of tape which is on the tissue paper, and it's unharmed. You rip it off with the normal skin tape, and it pulls the tissue paper to pieces. So it really does work.
11: Oh, but what would you do? Just, like, grit your teeth and rip it off? You don't have to do that anymore.
10: No, the whole waxing phenomenon's over.
11: Well, now, this is a lovely story that's been in the news this week. Now, Dumbo the elephant may have been able to fly, but he was fictional. Now a team of German, US, Korean and Sri Lankan researchers believe they may have found an elephant that can talk, or at least make vocal sounds that convincingly resemble human speech.
10: So who is this amazing elephant, and what can he do?
11: Well, this talented animal is called Koshik. He's a 22-year-old Asian elephant who was born in captivity and moved to Everland Zoo in South Korea when he was just 3 years old. But he's been the only elephant in the zoo since 1995. And writing in the journal Current Biology this month, Angela Sturger and her colleagues recorded clips of Koshik making unusual noises, which his trainers thought sounded like Korean words. So they played them to 16 different native Korean speakers to see if they could pick out words which he was apparently saying. Now, the scientists found that Koshik can imitate at least 5 Korean words pretty well, including hello, which is annyeong, no, which is annyeong, and sit down, which is anja. Though his vowel sounds are apparently much better than his consonants. And we've actually got a clip here of Koshik's trainer saying annyeong, or hello in Korean, followed by the elephant himself.
12: Annyeong.
11: Well, yeah.
10: It's not too bad, is it? I think I can understand that. Not that I speak Korean or anything. But how does he do it then? How does the elephant make those noises?
11: Well, elephants' mouths are very different from our own. Their vocal tract is much longer than ours. They make very different sounds in different ways. But to imitate the sound of human speech, Koshik actually puts the tip of his trunk into his mouth to change the shape of his vocal tract. And this has never really been seen in an elephant before. And the only other animals that are known to change their vocal tracts in this way are orangutans, who use their hands or they use leaves to change the sounds that they make.
10: So why would the animal want to imitate the person? It's not that common to hear of elephants doing the equivalent of your parrot, is it?
11: Well, not really. This is the first time someone's documented an elephant mimicking human speech, although there's some unconfirmed reports of an elephant in Kazakhstan that can apparently say Russian and Kazakh words. But there's a few other animals. Obviously, you mentioned birds. We know that minor birds and parrots could talk. But there's also a lovely case of Hoover the seal, who was taught human phrases by a fisherman.
10: Why is he called Hoover?
11: I've no idea. And a beluga whale called Lugosi, who could say his own name. But actually, it's interesting that attempts to teach chimps to talk or to imitate our speech have actually failed, even though their vocal apparatus is really similar to our own, suggesting it's not what you've got, it's basically what you do with it that counts. It's something to do with the way your sound perception and production pathways work. But as to why an animal might want to imitate human speech, it's kind of hard to know because they can't tell us. So the researchers suggest that the fact that Koshik was reared in captivity, he's been the only elephant in the zoo for a long time, that might have something to do with it. And in the wild, animals, including elephants, they mimic each other's vocal sounds as part of forming social bonds and groups. So maybe he's just trying to bond with his keepers.
10: How touching. Most of the time they do that by stealing their peanuts, don't they?
11: Yeah, I think so.
10: Also this week, a very nice paper, again in the journal PNAS, which reveals how fireflies might hold the key to giving us even brighter LEDs. This is researchers at the Korea Advanced Institute of Science and Technology, Jae-jun Kim and his colleagues. What they did was to make some very careful and detailed microscopic studies of the back ends of fireflies. And what they noticed was that the segments of the insect's bodies that don't make the light have a cuticle or a skin surface, if you like, which has a sort of ripply pattern, but it's amorphous. There's no obvious pattern there. But then when they looked at the bit of the abdomen that has the light coming out, it's very different. They've got these beautiful ridges and folds in perfect straight parallel lines on that area, which told them there must be something important about this. So they measured them, and they find these ridges are about 1/7,000th of a millimetre tall. And this corresponds to about a quarter of the wavelength of the blue light, which actually comes out of these insects. And this means that their back end could well be behaving like the same sort of anti-reflective coating that we put on camera lenses, for example, which is why when you look at them from a distance, they seem to have a funny shimmery light coming off the front of the camera lens. And what this has the effect of doing is making the output of the light very efficient, because it couples the light coming through the abdomen into the air in a very efficient way. So they thought, if we copied that design of the back end of the insect, could we use it to make even better LEDs? So that's what they did. They built initially a silicon model of the back end of the insect, a bit like a mould, with these tiny nanoscale ridges and folds, and then used it to cast a plastic dummy of the same thing, which they were then able to turn into the lens that they applied to an LED. The result was an LED that was actually in the region of 3% brighter than any other untreated LED straight away, just by copying the back end of a firefly.
11: That sounds like really cool stuff. What could you do with it?
10: Well, they say this biological inspiration can offer new opportunities for single-step and low-cost moulded lenses with high transmission power in high-power LED applications like liquid crystal display backlit units, mobile phone camera flashes, automotive, domestic and medical lighting. So there you go. Firefly informs much better LED. Now, also this week, a landmark paper was published in the Lancet Medical Journal. It was looking at the pros and cons of breast cancer screening. Professor David Cameron at Edinburgh University is one of the authors on that paper.
12: There has been, for some time, a controversy in the area of whether women should undergo regular mammographic screening to try and pick up cancers before they are obvious to the patient or the doctor. The controversy has really ended up with two polarized views, one saying this process works, it prevents women dying early of breast cancer, and another view that says it picks up lots of cancers that never needed to be found, doesn't make much difference to whether women survive breast cancer and therefore should be stopped.
10: So you were then consigned the unenviable task of looking at this data to try to answer that question. Not an easy job to do. How did you do it?
12: We focused on two key points. What were the mortality benefits and what were the harms, particularly the harm of what's called overdiagnosis? And that is a technical term. What it means is a cancer that is found through screening that is a real cancer, but it's a diagnosis of a cancer that would not have otherwise come to light or cause clinical problems in a woman's lifetime.
10: How do we know that a cancer detected at stage X would not have killed that person?
12: For an individual woman, and therefore her individual cancer, we cannot. And so you can only deduce the existence of this group of cancers through the analysis of pooled data, either from randomized trials or from observational studies.
10: And how did you do that?
12: The approach we took was to first go back to randomized controlled clinical trials. The big advantage of a randomized trial is that provided it's reasonably well designed, the only difference between the two groups of women is whether or not they had mammographic screening.
10: Because what one doesn't want to do, and this has been a certain criticism levelled at some of the data from America, for example, with things like prostate cancer, where America is extremely proactive about screening people and then diagnosing and treating people with prostate cancer. People have said there's a lead time bias. You diagnose people and actually you look like you're achieving an incredible response rate, but actually were those cancers not picked up until later and then treated anyway, the people would have ended up with the same outcome.
12: Exactly. And we did look at quite a lot of observational data, and some of the observational studies have been very well conducted in the sense that the authors have tried everything they can to control for things like lead time and underlying differences in breast cancer incidence. But they all tend to rely on some key assumptions, including what would have happened in that population had breast screening not been conducted. And we did an interesting modelling exercise, changing various assumptions, but working on the same data set, and showed you could draw quite different conclusions.
10: Well, how did you draw the conclusions that you did?
12: Okay, let me address the question of how we came to the conclusion that breast cancer screening does reduce the mortality from breast cancer. So we took the hazard ratios for breast cancer screening from these trials, where we had 13 years of patient follow-up after the end of the trial. Because if you're going to catch a cancer early in order to reduce the chance of a woman's dying from it, you need to measure her risk of dying from breast cancer, not just during the trial, but for many years after. And our conclusion was that there was a 20% reduction in the breast cancer mortality in these trials.
10: How many lives saved does that turn into?
12: Well, what we then did was to say, let's look and see what happens in the UK, where we have a 20-year breast cancer screening program for women aged 50 onwards. So we took their risk of dying of breast cancer between the ages of 55 and 79, and so we back extrapolated to work out what the mortality would be without that 20% reduction, which works out at about 1,300 women a year not dying from breast cancer because of breast cancer screening.
10: What about the converse, which is people have picked on the number, which has appeared in the paper in The Lancet, saying, look, there are thousands of people who are now having interventions that they needn't have done. What can we say about that group?
12: We took the same approach, which we started with the randomized trials, but critically, if you're going to measure overdiagnosis, you need to have a control group who are never screened. And many of the studies offered or systematically screened the women in the control arm at the end of the trial. So we took the only trials where there was no exit screening. So that left us just three trials to look at for our estimate of overdiagnosis. So we took these three trials and we estimated the risk of an overdiagnosed cancer. And our conclusion was that in the UK approach to screening, that about 19% of the cancers found during the time of screening would be an overdiagnosis. That translates to a figure of about 4,000 women a year, but the precision of that figure is less than the precision for our mortality benefit. But nevertheless, it is a real number of patients who have a cancer that they didn't need to know about.
10: And what are the implications of these numbers?
12: The significance of the overdiagnosis number is firstly that women

0: From the mortality point of view, our primary conclusion was that the breast cancer screening program should continue, because we felt 1,300 lives a year was well justifying the continuation of the breast cancer screening program. But the women, when they're invited, should therefore be given a bit more information about the downsides, the harms, a more open discussion about the treatment options when something is found.
1: David Cameron from the University of Edinburgh. Kat.
2: Now, most deaths from cancer occur when the disease spreads or metastasizes to other parts of the body. But we don't really know what's going on at a physical level. What does it actually look like? And now a team from the Hubrecht Institute in the Netherlands have developed a technique to allow them to peer into organs within the body and watch metastasis taking place. This gives us really important clues as to how it happens and potentially a way to find drugs to stop it. Now, we're joined by Dr. Jaco van Reenen. He's one of the scientists behind the work. Hello, Jaco.
3: Hello.
2: So tell me a bit about why you decided to do this. Why can't we look at cancer spreading right now?
3: The big problem is that you would like to see which cells are growing out or not. And what we did before is we took, for example, a biopsy, so tissue sections, and we just visualized it on the microscope and we looked to the cells. The problem that there is that that gives you just a snapshot. So you can, for example, see thousands and thousands of cells that arrive in the liver, but you have a snapshot, so you have no idea which cells will grow into metastasis or not. Of course, you can also look at later stages, and then you can see the tumors that grew out. The problem there is that you have no idea which cells didn't make it and why they didn't make it. So we developed a technology where we labeled the tumor cells in mice, and we could see on the microscopes how these tumor cells arrive in the liver, how they grow out into a full metastasis. And that just by looking at this growth, that really gave different surprising findings.
2: So this is kind of real-time imaging of cancer spreading. How does it work? How can you actually see into a liver? You're doing this in mice, I guess.
3: Yes. You can just think of an airplane. So if you look to an airplane and you would like to see inside the airplane, you do not see anything because the light within the airplane doesn't penetrate the wall of the airplane. However, if you now go to the little windows of the airplane and you look through the glass, you suddenly see exactly what's going on there. We do exactly the same. So we invented a little window, which is consists of a titanium ring with a small piece of glass. And it's very small, but we can implant into the belly of a mouse. And through this little window, we can see what's going on inside this mouse. And we can start really to visualize the individual cells that arrive in the liver and how they grow out.
2: So tell me about some of the things that you can see through these tiny, tiny windows on cancer.
3: So, for example, what we observed is that tumor cells that arrive, not every tumor cell is growing out, but what we observed that the ones that do grow out, they leave the blood vessels and they migrate a little bit, and then they start to grow. And what you would expect is that if a tumor cell starts to grow, you expect a little ball of cells that is growing and growing and growing. But surprisingly, what we observed is that the cells that start to appear after a few rounds of multiplications is that the cells do not stick together. They don't form a very dense little ball, but they more form a larger ball where the cell density is very low. And then slowly over time, this tumor condenses slowly. And if you then visualize over time what the behaviors of the tumor cells in the different stages, in these early stages where these cells are not really connected to each other, they're moving and they're very motile. And we found that if you block this motility, that this really blocks the growth of this tumor into this bigger tumors.
2: So the key is actually the movement, not just the division, the multiplication of the cells.
3: Well, we actually observe that these two things are connected. So if you are able to use drugs that block this this movement of these cells, you also block the growth of these cells. And we use drugs that in the laboratory on a cover slip, if we look to cell cultures, if we use this drug, you can see that it stops, they still proliferate. If we now look inside the mouse and we see at these fairly early stages and we use the same drug, you can see that the cells stop moving, but then also stop proliferating, so it stops growing.
2: What do you think that these experiments could tell us about how cancer may be spreading in humans? Do you have hope that these same drugs or developing these chemicals you're testing into drugs could potentially stop cancer spreading in humans?
3: Well, I think the most important thing is that this is fundamental.

0: cancer research, right? So we have many questions that we just would like to answer. Is how is a tumor cell growing to a metastasis? And our research is just a proof of principle, and we see now something new. And whether this holds true in humans, we have to do much more research. Of course, we did just one type of cancer. If you would really want to know whether this helps in the clinic, you have to find out whether this holds true in many types of cancer. But of course, you know, with this technique and our new technology, we have now the ability to really search for drugs that can block a potential new drug targets that we could never really look or investigate before.
1: Finally, how did it feel when you actually got this to work, when you could actually see these cells growing and moving?
0: That was really amazing. You know, you just think about it all the time, and you always think about static images. So you think that that's a tumor cell and they're just growing, but you have no idea what's going on there. And when I saw that for the first time, that you really see it moving, that you really can see how it's growing, of course it was very exciting, but kind of terrifying as well, because you realize that the mechanism that you see is causing the death of many people. So scientifically, I was very excited, but as just a human being, it was kind of terrifying as well.
1: Thank you very much. That's Jacco van Reenen from the Hubrecht Institute in the Netherlands, discussing the research that he and his team have published in Science Translational Medicine this week.
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6: Now the news. I'm Tian Lu. Chinese Foreign Minister Wang Yi says China is willing to maintain high-level exchanges with Norway and consolidate the political foundation of bilateral relations. He also told Norwegian Prime Minister Jonas Gahr Støre that Beijing believes Oslo will continue to firmly adhere to the One China principle, which is in line with the purposes and principles of the UN Charter. Gahr Støre said Norway looks forward to expanding cooperation in emerging areas such as the green economy and artificial intelligence. Wang also met with his Norwegian counterpart Espen Barth Eide, who said his country stands ready to advance practical cooperation in trade, environmental protection and maritime affairs. Norway is the last leg of the Chinese diplomat's four-nation tour in Northern Europe. Johannes Pleschberger reports from Oslo.
7: Talks and a festive banquet in Oslo marked the end of Chinese Foreign Minister Wang Yi's tour. Following meetings with Norwegian Prime Minister Jonas Gahr Støre and Foreign Minister Espen Barth Eide, Wang Yi succeeded in deepening dialogue and cooperation with Scandinavia during his visit, a process that both sides say they want to continue. At Wang Yi's first stop in Denmark, the foreign minister stated that China is ready to expand cooperation in the areas of trade and investment. In Stockholm, Wang Yi met his Swedish counterpart on a boat, celebrating the resumption of high-level talks. In Helsinki, China's foreign minister showed willingness to expand trade and investment while implementing the joint action plan between China and Finland.
6: At least two people are dead and more than 50,000 people affected after torrential rain triggered flooding and breaches at several reservoirs in Nanning. Authorities have sent 50,000 disaster relief items to Guangxi, which has experienced geological disasters under Typhoon Maysak. Meanwhile, China has allocated 160 million yuan, or more than $23 million, in central natural disaster relief funds to support rescue and relief work in six provincial-level regions. Maysak, along with the cold vortex and the monsoon, has caused flooding in many areas in northeast, north and south China. China has designated the Memorial Hall to the Doolittle Raid as a national patriotic education base. Observers say the inclusion among the country's highest level patriotic education sites underscores China's commitment to preserving shared historical memory while passing it on to future generations. Located in Chuzhou in East China, the museum commemorates one of the best known episodes of China-US cooperation during World War II. In April 1942, Lieutenant Colonel James Doolittle led 16 U.S. bombers in a surprise raid on Japan following the attack on Pearl Harbor. Chinese people rescued 64 airmen aboard the planes after some of them ran low on fuel and crash-landed in many areas occupied or threatened by Japanese forces in China, including Chuzhou. The French Foreign Ministry says all diplomats stationed in Burkina Faso have returned to France and has ordered Burkina Faso's diplomatic staff to leave. The move came after the authorities in the African country unilaterally announced a decision to sever diplomatic relations with France. France said it regrets what it calls the hostile and unfounded decision. Cristiano Ronaldo's World Cup journey is over after Spain knocked out Portugal from the last 16. Mikel Merino scored the only goal in second-half stoppage time. Ronaldo has said this will be his last World Cup. The 41-year-old has 3 goals at this tournament and is the first man to score at 6 straight World Cups with 11 goals in total. Spanish health authorities say more than 150 deaths in the first day of the month were attributed to high temperatures as the country is facing a second official heat wave of the summer. The figure followed an estimated 1,029 heat-related deaths in June. Meanwhile, the heat wave in large parts of the United States killed more than 24 people over the country's 250th anniversary weekend. More than 20 states recorded temperatures of at least 37.8 degrees Celsius. And that's the news. I'm Tianlu.
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5: Refer to an unseen action. The Monday Morning Memo for October 9th, 2006. Toward the end of last week's Monday Morning Memo, I promised. Next week, I'll teach you how to increase the magnetism of a message by referring to unseen action. Mischievously, I preceded that statement with a subtle example of the very thing. Do you remember the quote that preceded my promise?
8: Thoughts are the threads that bind us to deeds. Deeds are the ropes that bind us to habits. Habits are the chains that bind us to destiny. Inscription carved on the west wall at the palace in Megassa.
5: Where is Megassa? Who carved the quote? How large is it written? How long has it been there? These are the questions that immediately spring to mind, right? By referring to an unseen act, an event in an untold story, a writer stimulates curiosity, elevates interest, and heightens awareness. Are these things you'd like to know how to do? A famous paragraph written by Ernest Hemingway opens by saying, "They shot the 6 cabinet ministers at 6:30 in the morning against the wall of a hospital. There were pools of water in the courtyard."
9: What cabinet ministers of what country, for what crime or for what historical movement, and with what justice or with what miscarriage of justice, we are never told. These elements were rigorously excluded from the writer's art in order to intensify the descriptions of pure pain and horror. Maxwell Geismar, July 1st, 1962.
5: Another quote mentioned last week was taken from The Engines of God. Here's a second one. Page 271, from that same book, lifted from the diary of Janet Allegri.
10: "I've been thinking a lot about my life the past few days, and I have to say that it doesn't seem to have had much point. I've done well professionally, and I've had a pretty good time. Maybe that's all you can reasonably ask. But tonight I keep thinking about things not done, things not attempted because I was afraid of failing, things not got around to. Thank God I had the chance to help Hutch throw her foam ball. I hope it gets out. It's something I'd like to be remembered for."
5: Thank God I had the chance to help Hutch throw her foam ball. Who is Hutch? Why did she throw a foam ball? Who did she aim it at? Why did she need help throwing it? What is a foam ball, anyway? And aren't you just a bit curious about Janet Allegri and what else might be hiding in that diary? Dang, I did it to you again. Referring to an event in an untold story is a powerful technique, rarely used. Most writers just don't have the guts. Here's a radio script written by the great Adam Don Moyer that obliquely refers to a couple of untold stories. See if they don't leap off the page and bang you on the snout.
11: Do you remember what it was like before you met her? Seriously, do you remember all those girls who seemed okay at first, but later? Whoa! But now you're beginning to understand what they mean by happily ever after, right? Do you have any idea how many guys are out there still looking for exactly what you have? Don't screw this up, man. Remember what happened to Leroy. 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Back behind the Arby's on 96 just west of I-69.
5: If you'd like to hear that radio ad in its final form, just go to MondayMorningMemo.com and listen to the memo for October 9th, 2006. And don't forget to bang the wonkus. Roy H. Williams. P.S. Don't even think about adapting that ad for your own purposes. Copyright law prohibits it, and there are plenty of Monday Morning Memo readers in your town who would be happy to tell us they heard it. Adam Don Moyer works for me. Don't use the ad. Use the technique.
12: Today is July 6th on Tidbits in Time, a rock and rolling day. Stay with me to hear about the very first recording by the King. You'll hear the Dodgers manager throw some shade. We'll celebrate Americana with Tom Sawyer and Huck Finn. And a chance meeting that changed the face of popular music forever. All that plus, we know how you feel. You just gotta catch them all. Tidbits in Time's on right after this pause. Don't go away. July 6th, 1954, Elvis Aaron Presley recorded his first hit, That's All Right, at Sun Studios in Memphis, Tennessee. Shortly thereafter, he performed the song as part of the Louisiana Hayride radio show. The audience loved the song, and they loved him. And if you ask Rolling Stone magazine about it, they make the case in a 2004 article that Presley's recording was the very first rock and roll record. The first and only King. July 6, 1946, Brooklyn Dodger manager Leo Durocher commented to Red Barber as the opposing team, the New York Giants, took to the field. Take a look at Mel Ott. A nicer guy never drew a breath than that man there. Walker, Cooper, Mize, Marshall, Kerr, Gordon, Thompson, take a look at them. All nice guys. They'll finish last. Nice guys finish last. The Dodgers would go on to lose the pennant to the St. Louis Cardinals that year. It was on July 6, 1862 that Samuel Langhorne Clemens published his first story as a journalist for the Virginia City Territorial Enterprise newspaper in Nevada under the pen name of Mark Twain, which he fashioned from his days as a Mississippi riverboat pilot. He soon turned to fiction and became fabulously successful and famous. Despite a lot of tragedy in his personal life, Mark Twain is one of only a handful of American humorists who have been truly funny. July 6, 1957, a little neighborhood festival took place at St. Peter's Churchfield in Liverpool, England. A gawky 15-year-old Paul McCartney helped a kid only a year his senior to tune his guitar, which was in banjo G. It was John Lennon who was impressed by McCartney. It took him a few days and talking it over with his friends and bandmates before Lennon asked McCartney to join the Quarrymen. Paul mulled it over and eventually said yes.
13: It was on July 6th, 2016 that a video game for mobile phones became an unlikely and viral hit when Pokemon Go was released. One unique feature brings the imaginary world to life by making use of the global positioning satellite system to position virtual Pokemon characters in various locations, causing an immediate sensation with an enormous number of people flocking to the hotspots. Some of the locations were hilarious and others were dangerous, though most were pretty ordinary. Gotta catch them all.
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15: Earth, sky.
16: A smart grid is an attempt to make the grid more intelligent. Say, a piece of equipment falls on the ground and people are out of power. Currently, in most of the world, the power company doesn't really know that that has occurred until somebody calls. Well, a smart grid will locate where that transformer is through a degree of communication and sensors to be able to send crews to the right location with the right equipment.
8: You're listening to Bill Meehan, and this is Earth Sky's Clear Voices for Science. Meehan is talking about smart grids, two-way communication between energy companies and consumers being developed now here in the U.S. and other parts of the world to replace existing outdated energy infrastructure. Bill Meehan is Director of Utility Solutions with ESRI, a company that creates Geographic Information System, or GIS, software. This type of software, which links information to geographic locations, has fundamental uses in conjunction with smart grids. Meehan spoke with Earth Sky's Jorge Salazar.
17: You said that Geographic Informational Systems, or GIS, will play a fundamental role in rebuilding America's infrastructure through what's called the smart grid. Please explain for us this connection.
16: Well, sure. GIS really is about locating virtually anything that is on the ground. So, for example, the common things like poles and wires and, you know, transformers and the things that connect together in to form the grid are located all over the place. And so what GIS does is captures the locations of all of that infrastructure. So if we were even talking about other kinds of infrastructure like telephone systems or water systems, a GIS can capture the location of each of those facilities. And capturing it is one thing, but actually being able to show it in the form of a digital map is really the power of GIS. So if you think about the grid itself, the grid, of course, is the generation, the transmission, and the distribution of electricity throughout the country and throughout the world. It's very, very important for utility companies to know where all of this equipment is located. But not only that, it's also important to know the relationship of the equipment to, say, the surrounding areas. So if a transformer, for example, falls on the ground, you're going to want to know, so what's near the transformer that falls on the ground. Now, with smart grid, so what does that got to do with smart grid? Well, smart grid is an attempt to make the grid more intelligent. So in my example where, say, a piece of equipment falls on the ground and people are out of power, currently in most of the world, the power company doesn't really know that that has occurred until somebody calls. So, you know, if your power is out, the first thing you do is grab your phone and call somebody and say, hey, my power is out. Well, a smart grid, amongst many other things, will locate where that transformer is through a degree of communication and sensors to be able to send crews to the right location with the right equipment. So they'll know what to do in case of emergency. So it's kind of the connection of the grid becoming much more intelligent and also having the technology in place to be able to empower sort of that intelligence.
17: This gets into the heart of the matter of what we'd like to talk with you today, how GIS, how this mapping software, how is that being used in creating a smart grid, and what are some good examples of that?
16: Well, of course, the GIS has been used in electric companies for a while, and again, for mapping their facilities. But the GIS has a lot more intelligence built into it than just simply a mapping system. So it can identify where those areas where smart grid might make more sense to put in early, or it can track the progress of a rollout of a construction of a smart grid. But more importantly, it can map out what customers are doing in terms of their consumption. So if we get an example of during a very hot day, everybody is having their air conditioners on, or they're running their dryers and their water heaters all at the same time, we'll be able to map out the consumption over an area and then be able to then adjust that consumption to better match the load. And one of the things that I think is important about the whole smart grid concept and location is that one of the main things about smart grid is to try to reduce the amount of greenhouse gases. And so if we could imagine that the electric system is like a traffic jam, everybody jamming to use electricity at the same time, if we can sort of spread that out a little bit, or by automatically opening and closing switches or reducing the load here and there a little bit, you could actually reduce the traffic, if you will, the electric traffic on the grid to overall reduce the amount of greenhouse gases. So that's really an advantage. And the way that the electric companies will know how to do that is by looking at location. Where are their problems? Where is their consumption? Or where is their spare capacity that they could kind of move that consumption from one place to another?
17: Yeah, and we've been talking about how to use location-based information to transform the electric grid in the U.S. And I'm sure people listening want to know what's in it for them. How does it benefit consumers who are listening now, who pay the electric bills at the end of the month? Tell us more about that.
16: Well, I think knowledge is power, and one of the things that the smart grid will do is it will tell people, not when they get their bill, what their bill will be, but tell them as they're consuming the electricity what the impact on their bill will be. So that it will give them an opportunity to be able to adjust their behavior. I mean, some people may not realize, well, if I'm running my air conditioner at the middle of the day, that that might be more expensive or more carbon negative than if I ran it a little bit earlier, or if I shifted load a little bit, or if I didn't run my pool filter and my electric dryer all at the same time. So what it will do is it will give people the information that they need to know about their own consumption. So from that perspective, they could reduce their electric bill. They may find also that, you know, it's interesting that my neighbor next door, who has basically the same size house, is using electricity. I wonder what it is that they're doing. And so there'll be this idea of looking at your consumption in relationship to what the utility company would expect you to be. So it's really putting it in front of you as opposed to, oh, my goodness, I get this electric bill at the end of the month, and it's too late to do anything about it then.
17: We've been talking about the United States so far, but how is GIS changing the electric grid across the world, especially nations like China, where more homes than ever are coming online?
16: Yes. Well, in all parts of the world, GIS is sort of enabling smart grid. Smart grid is being rolled out all around the world. And in more developing nations, the GIS is being used as sort of an analytical tool, a tool to help utilities understand, well, what's going to happen here? Where is the load going to grow? Where are neighborhoods going to develop? And as a result of that, it helps them in their planning process. So if you think about even in the U.S., if we put in a new off-ramp, for example, off a freeway, well, that's going to stimulate business. And so with the GIS can help to identify those places that are likely to have large growths of electric consumption. Obviously, in areas that are rural or in hard-to-build areas, we'll know that that's not going to happen. So the GIS is going to help provide a roadmap for rollout of the electric system and really reduce the amount of power failures that are going on.
8: 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One of ESRI's projects is working toward a fundamental role for GIS in rebuilding America's infrastructure via the U.S. smart grid. 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
18: I'm Dr. Anthony Lizowitz, and this is Climate Connections. Working a long shift in intense heat can be dangerous, whether it's in a sunny farm field or a sweltering restaurant kitchen. People working in these conditions can get seriously ill or even suffer a potentially fatal heat stroke. Gaurav Vasisht of the New York State Insurance Fund says an analysis by his group showed that workers' compensation claims were much more common on very hot days.
19: Injuries on average were 45% more likely and 20% more severe.
18: And global warming is bringing more extreme heat. So last year, the New York State Insurance Fund began offering a program to help small businesses in industries such as construction, manufacturing, and farming buy fans, cooling vests, ventilated hard hats, and other personal protective equipment, or PPE, for their employees.
19: This is a 10% premium credit up to $1,000 that's available to small businesses that purchase PPE to protect their employees from the effects of climate change, of extreme heat.
18: Vasish says the program is already making an impact.
19: People have come up to us and said that they've been able to purchase PPE that they wouldn't have been able to purchase. That's pretty heartening to hear that.
18: Climate Connections is produced by the Yale Center for Environmental Communication. To learn more about climate change, visit climateconnections.org.

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4: We hold these truths to be self-evident. And then we start talking about rights. Any idea which ones are the most important rights to society today? Hi, this is Dave Zanotti. Let's talk about it today on the public square. We hold these truths to be self-evident, that all men are created equal, that they're endowed by their creator with certain inalienable rights, that among these are life, liberty, and the pursuit of happiness. Did you catch that order? The rights that come with your birth, every person ever born is born with inherent, inalienable, untouchable rights given to them by God. That's the confession of the Declaration of Independence. That was not common nomenclature back then. That was not the way the great monarchies had done. That's not the way that the battles throughout Europe for hundreds and hundreds of years for control and power and lands and titles, that's not the way they were doing things. America was different. That all men are created equal and endowed by their creator with certain inalienable rights. And among these are life. Life's the first right. Did you ever stop to think about that? If you don't have your right to life, you got nothing. Which is why this issue regarding reproductive rights and the life of the unborn, the life of every child, those issues are so important, because if you don't have a consensus on the right to life, you don't have agreement on the first thing, then the second and third things don't make a lot of sense at all. If you don't have the right to life, the protection of the security of your body and your property, your conscience, what have you got? The founders understood the first right was the most important right, and the first right was the right to life. I'm Dave Zanotti with something to think about today on the Public Square. Thanks for listening.
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6: Beautiful. Yeah. Love that.
5: Got it, buddy. Got it, man. Yeah. We got it, Mr. Warden.
7: Today is July 6th. Let's take a look back at today in rock and roll history. 1955, after three previous record releases on Sun Records, Baby Let's Play House becomes Elvis Presley's first single to reach a nationwide audience when it hits number 5 on the country and western chart.
8: Well, this

1957. Paul McCartney met John Lennon for the first time when Lennon's band The Quarrymen were playing at a church social. In the church basement between sets, 15-year-old McCartney teaches 16-year-old Lennon to play and sing Eddie Cochran's 20 Flight Rock.

1963. James Brown went to number two on the U.S. album chart with Live at the Apollo. The LP spent a total of 33 weeks on the chart.

1965. I Can't Get No Satisfaction by the Rolling Stones became their first number one here in the United States. 4 years later, 1969, Mick Jagger began work on his first feature film, the title role in Ned Kelly.

same day in 73, Queen released their first single, Keep Yourself Alive. '89, Tom Petty's first solo album, Full Moon Fever, charted at number 3.

0: Rock and roll birthdays on this date. 50s rockabilly pioneer Bill Haley, born in 1925 in Highland Park, Michigan, and Chicago, Illinois, born R&B singer Gene Chandler in 1937. And that's a look back at July 6th, today in rock and roll history.
1: This is the Business Review from KWBU and Baylor University's Handkammer School of Business. I'm CJ Jackson. A certain amount of skepticism is probably good for everyone, but in the accounting profession, skepticism is a special skill that's honed and valued. Dr. Kathy Hurt, Assistant Professor of Accounting and Business Law at Baylor, recently published work in an academic journal about developing a scale to measure professional skepticism. Dr. Hurt, tell us a little bit about what professional skepticism is and how it relates to fraud and really how one develops their skepticism muscles, so to speak.
2: Thanks, CJ. Professional skepticism is something that's been required in auditing standards for a number of years, but it's never been really well-defined. There's never been a scale that people have been able to use to measure it. So when researchers try to investigate skepticism, they've been stumped by trying to figure out how do you know if someone is skeptical or not. The assumption has always been that if auditors are more skeptical, then they're going to be more likely to detect fraud, especially fraud in audits or fraud in financial statements. Now, as you said, skepticism is important for everyone, but we really want to make sure that auditors are skeptical of the information they receive on an audit. So in my work, what I did was I tried to determine what are the characteristics that comprise skepticism, what are the behaviors we'd expect people who are more skeptical to have, and how do those relate? Right now, you can simply say anytime there's an audit failure that auditors weren't skeptical enough. And if you don't know what skepticism is, it's easy to make that claim. And no one ever says, wow, they were way too skeptical. So that's the reason I developed the scale.
1: So what kinds of things do you measure?
2: In the scale, we look at six characteristics. There's characteristics about attitudes towards information. So they're individual characteristics, things like an attitude towards questioning, an attitude of curiosity. Skeptical people seem to want to know answers, not because they have to know the answer, just because things interest them. There's an attitude of self-determination. More skeptical people just keep looking until they're personally satisfied that they have an answer. They don't care as much what other people think about the answer as what they think. They also tend to be people who are self-confident. They trust themselves. So they say, well, even if everyone else says this is right, I don't understand it, so I'm going to keep looking. So those are a few of the characteristics.
1: Great. Dr. Kathy Hurt is an assistant professor of accounting and business law at Baylor. 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
7: 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I'm Bob Hirshon, and this is the podcast for October 6, 2006. This week, Justin Warner reports on a promising and remarkably easy new way to fight the racial achievement gap in schools, and Chelsea Wall tells us about killer whales that kiss and make up. But first, does missing your morning cup of coffee give you awful headaches? Chelsea looked into what causes them.
8: Listener Monica Villa of Des Moines writes to ask what makes caffeine withdrawal hurt. We turn to American University psychologist Laura Giuliano, who says caffeine has the effect of constricting blood vessels in the brain. Over time, the brain adjusts to the person's regular caffeine use by working extra hard to dilate those vessels.
9: But when they stop using caffeine, all of a sudden, their body, which has been making these adjustments, now is continuing to make the adjustments because it doesn't realize, in a sense, that caffeine isn't going to be coming anytime soon. And so that causes this very strong dilation of the blood vessels in the brain. And that can feel, it does feel like a very bad throbbing headache.
8: She says it can take several weeks without caffeine for your blood vessels to get back to normal and your headache to go away. And remember, if a science question gives you a headache, call us at 1-800-WHY-IS-IT. If we use it in the podcast, you'll win a science update mug, which you, of course, can then use to support your caffeine habit.
7: Thank you, Chelsea. Well, Lady Macbeth might disagree, but new evidence suggests that washing your hands really does relieve guilt. University of Toronto behavioral scientist Chenbo Zhang and his colleagues found that after contemplating something unethical, people were more likely to express interest in soaps and cleansers. From a selection of small gifts, they were more likely to choose an antiseptic wipe. And what's more, people who washed their hands after unethical thoughts were then less likely to help a stranger. Zhang says the results pose a challenge.
10: Now, do you really want your past sins to be easily washed away, which licenses you from potentially engaging in similar unethical behaviors in the future or discourage you from engaging in ethical behaviors to help others?
7: The findings also help explain why cleanliness and godliness are intertwined in culture, religion, and literature. Next, it's been over a half century since the Supreme Court ended school segregation, but race still matters in the classroom. Across economic lines, black students get lower test scores and grades than their white peers. Few measures have made any impact at all, which is why there's a lot of excitement about a new strategy that was published in the journal Science. Reporter Justin Warner has the details.
11: Half a century after segregation ended in schools, African American students still lag far behind whites in academic performance. That's called the racial achievement gap, and it's a thorny social problem. Yet, remarkably, a recent experiment closed that gap by 40% over a semester with a single 15-minute writing exercise. University of Colorado psychologist Jeffrey Cohen says the gap closed among 7th graders who started the year by writing about their personal values.
12: This exercise gives a person a chance to say, this is what I believe in. This is what makes me a good person. It gives me self-integrity. And this kind of exercise has been shown to take the sting out of potential failure. I feel like, well, even if I do poorly here, I'm still a fundamentally good person. I'm not as concerned with the outcome of this specific performance, and I'll be less likely to use it as a basis to make a general assessment of my situation in school.
11: This exercise led to improved grades among the African-American students, but didn't change the scores of white students. In contrast, the racial achievement gap actually widened among students who wrote about values that were important to others, but not to themselves. Cohen says this suggests that self-affirmation was uniquely helpful to African Americans, perhaps because they faced additional pressure to defy stereotypes about their academic abilities.
12: And this is what Claude Steele called stereotype threat. And it's something that we all experience at one time or another, and it can make us more stressed than we otherwise would be. And as we all know from personal experience, too much stress can be bad for performance. But for African Americans and Latino Americans, it's particularly problematic because the stereotype for them targets their intelligence. And the stress over confirming that stereotype can lead them to do less well in school than they're capable of doing.
11: By counteracting this threat right at the beginning, Cohen says they may have enabled African-American students to perform better on early tests and assignments, thereby boosting their confidence and improving subsequent grades as well.
7: Thanks, Justin. Also in the journal Science, researchers published the genetic sequence of two plant pathogens, one that kills soybeans and the other oak trees. The research suggests that the microbes are descended from benign algae-like organisms that turned parasitic. The group found relatively recent genes that allow the pathogens to break down cell walls and infect plants. Understanding the genes and how they work could lead to new ways to combat these and other plant killers. In other news, researchers report in the journal Molecular Cell that they've discovered two key enzymes that allow many disease-causing bacteria to grow and divide. They hope to develop new drugs that knock out these enzymes and kill the bugs. Finally, if you're in a long-term relationship, sometimes fighting and making up can seem like a highly choreographed dance. Chelsea's back to tell us the same may be true for killer whales.
8: At least one killer whale couple has a way to kiss and make up, and others may too. That's according to animal behaviorist Michael Noonan of Canisius College and his student Serene Giordano. They studied a year's worth of videotape of one pair of captive killer whales and found 8 incidents of aggression in which the female chases the male. After a cooling-off period, Noonan says the killer whales then begin to swim along side by side in a behavior called echelon swimming.
13: So their eye patches match very closely. Their tail strokes stroke in synchrony. So they're swimming in almost looks like a dance. It looks like almost looks like an underwater dance. It's beautiful to watch.
8: He says echelon swimming is a common behavior among other captive and wild killer whales, and scientists believe it reinforces bonds among affiliated animals. He says only more research can show whether other whales use echelon swimming to make up after quarrels, but it's intriguing that the animals seem to have the capacity for reconciliation at all.
13: It's hard to name something that's more valuable in human behavior than peacemaking, so it's particularly exciting to see the suggestions of peacemaking in killer whales.
8: He adds that it's one of only a few known peacemaking behaviors outside the world of primates.
7: Thanks again, Chelsea. Well, that's all for this week. Next time, we'll hear about a study that looks at how much more we pay nowadays for healthcare and compares it to how many more years of life we get. Is it a bargain? Also, a scientist who thinks there are far more venomous fish in the world than was thought. Thanks for listening. I'm Bob Hirshon for AAAS.
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14: Glorious failure. A message at graduation time. The Monday Morning Memo for June 11th, 2012. The person who achieves spectacular failure has at least attempted something bold. Failure is a temporary condition. Success is likewise temporary. Life itself is temporary. So quit hesitating. Do something. Mediocrity comes from having perfectly implemented tried-and-true traditional wisdom. The outcome is the only thing that separates confidence from hubris. If your bold idea succeeds, you were a confident visionary. If your bold idea fails, the walking dead will accuse you of being full of yourself. It was hubris, they will say. Ignore the zombies. Life is risk. Risk is life. The only death is mediocrity. The only stupidity is fear. Fling yourself into something uncertain. The view from the edge is spectacular. What the hell? Go ahead and put all your eggs in one basket. If you lose those eggs, you can always find some more. The world is covered with eggs. Zombies invented the lie that curiosity killed the cat. But it wasn't curiosity that did her in. It was boredom. Boredom killed the cat. Security, boredom, and a bloodless life are all the zombies have to offer. But if you follow your beagle of intuition into the forest of uncertainty, you'll ask directions of angels, and they'll answer you by opening a door you never knew was there. You'll kiss the hand of serendipity as you gaze upwards into her face. And she will smile. Zombies tell many lies. Their most famous lies are 1.
15: A college degree is the key to getting a good job.
14: 2.
15: If you give your money to financial experts, they will grow it into a fortune.
14: Strangely, this second lie is partly true. But the only fortune those experts will grow your money into is their own. Your beagle of intuition knows different truths. 1.
15: Opportunity comes to those who've asked directions of angels.
14: 2.
15: Money flows to those who have seen the smile of serendipity.
14: The world is covered with eggs, and there is a miracle inside every one of them. Roy H. Williams. And here's a note from Indiana Beagle.
16: The credit belongs to the man who is actually in the arena, whose face is marred by dust and sweat and blood, who strives valiantly, who errs, who comes up short again and again, because there is no effort without error and shortcoming. who knows great enthusiasms, the great devotion, who spends himself in a worthy cause, who at the best knows in the end the triumph of high achievement, and who at the worst, if he fails, at least fails while daring greatly, so that his place shall never be with those cold and timid souls who neither know victory nor defeat.
17: Teddy Roosevelt.
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5: 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The firm is now managed by his son, Vance Funk IV, from the same office at 273 East Main Street. 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
8: This is UN News Today with me, Chalina Dong. The headlines. Early detection of the deadly and rare Ebola strain in DR Congo is critical, says WHO, as new treatment trials get underway. The UN Rights Office urges stronger protections for child safety online. And the UN World Food Program scales up emergency response in South Sudan as catastrophic hunger and malnutrition deepens. 2 weeks into the latest Ebola outbreak, the UN World Health Organization, WHO, has estimated that there are 906 suspected cases of Ebola in the Democratic Republic of the Congo, DRC, including 223 suspected deaths. Since the 15th of May, UN agencies have been supporting both the DRC and neighboring Uganda to contain the outbreak caused by the rare Bundibugyo strain, which spreads through close contact. Anais Legand, a WHO technical officer, told reporters in Geneva on Friday.
20: It's a disease that you get when you care for someone. When you care for your husband or your partner or your child or your mother, you get it when you want to help someone who is sick with symptoms. And this is terrible because this disease, to avoid getting it, you have to ask communities not to touch someone they love when they are feeling sick. But this is critical.
8: Based on previous outbreaks, the lethality ranges between 30% and 50%. Early detection and community mobilization remain critical to saving lives, with potential treatment and vaccines still being assessed, WHO said on Friday. For confirmed cases, three candidate therapeutics for treatment have been prioritized for clinical trials, Ms. Legon revealed, while a preventative treatment is also being prioritized for those who have been in contact with confirmed cases. Meanwhile, the UN Human Rights Office is calling on governments and technology companies to do more to protect children online, warning that digital platforms often expose young viewers to risks that threaten their safety, privacy, and well-being. High Commissioner Volker Turk said online harms are not inevitable, but are often the result of platform design choices, including features that encourage excessive use. He stressed that protecting children online is an urgent priority, but cautioned against relying solely on blanket social media bans. His office, OHCHR, has released a new set of guidelines, Getting Children's Safety Online Right, which calls for safer platform design, stronger oversight, greater accountability for tech companies, and better protections. The recommendations also encourage governments to involve children in shaping online safety policies and to ensure that age verification measures do not create new privacy risks. The UN warns that restrictions based only on age may fail to address the underlying features that make platforms unsafe and could push children towards less regulated online spaces. Turning to South Sudan finally, where the World Food Program has scaled up its emergency response in Akobo East, delivering vital food and nutrition assistance to hundreds of thousands

0: 5 and breastfeeding mothers is rising sharply. Since launching its emergency response 3 weeks ago, WFP has reached more than 60,000 vulnerable people in Okobo, including more than 15,000 people with emergency food assistance, despite aid operations being hampered by insecurity, infrastructure damage, and the rainy season. Jelena Dong, UN News.
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2: Hi there, I'm Thane Maynard. When you see a flying fish, chances are, given its large wing fins, that your first assumption would be that it's a bird. Once they take to the air, they can flap and glide for nearly 200 meters, the length of about 2 football fields. There are about 40 species of flying fish, and with speciation comes morphological differences. The two-wingers variety have 2 well-built pectoral or side fins that provide them with lift that they need to fly. On the other hand, the four-wingers not only use their strong pectoral fins, but also tap into the power of their pelvic or bottom fins. However, the fin that makes the real difference is the tail, which is similar to a rudder on a boat, and it helps steer the flying fish during flight. How they remain in the air can be understood by looking at their anatomy. Flying fish have a rigid frame, streamlined bodies, a reinforced spinal cord, a large cumulative fin surface area, and lower body weight. These are all characteristics that allow the fish to stay in flight due to drag reduction, something that airplane gliders based their design on in the 1930s.
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5: Yes?
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6: Dude.
4: How's the temperature?
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4: Ah, good. Owl, you here?
7: Of course.
4: Who's asking? 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
4: 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Turtle. 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
4: 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Okay. Squirrel. Has anybody seen Mr. Squirrel?
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10: Welcome to Diving Deeper, where we explore important ocean topics with National Ocean Service experts. I'm your host, Kate Nielsen. Back to talk to us today is James Morris for part 2 of our discussion on lionfish. Today we will explore what we can do to stop the lionfish invasion, as well as NOAA's role. Thanks, James, for joining us again on Diving Deeper.
11: Hi, Kate. So glad to be here.
10: So, James, in our last episode, I think you really painted the picture for us that this is a problem. It's a big problem. It's a growing problem. What kinds of things can we do, can people do, to help stop the growth of lionfish?
11: Absolutely. So we are confident that lionfish can be controlled in some places.
10: Okay.
11: Some of those places that lionfish control is a priority are places like our very important National Marine Sanctuaries.
10: Mm-hmm.
11: We know that these are places that the American public has designated as special. Special for conservation, special because of the biodiversity that they hold, special because of their importance in terms of tourism and ecosystem services they provide. And we know that we can control lionfish in some places that have small boundaries, places that there's an intensive, can be, that intensive efforts to remove them can be marshaled and those kind of things. We also know that routine culling can happen in areas outside of sanctuaries, such as artificial reefs. The very purpose of building an artificial reef is really jeopardized by lionfish. If you think about an artificial reef as being important for nursery habitat, for reef fish, for sort of providing refugia, those kind of things, lionfish are threatening the very purpose of building those artificial reefs.
10: Mm-hmm.
11: So we are talking with and working with various artificial reef programs to begin thinking about how to do lionfish control in their artificial reef program, which artificial reefs are most important,

0: if you have resources to deploy control, where are you going to do it? How are you going to decide? How are you going to monitor the effectiveness of those control efforts and those kind of things? So a lot of our work now is trying to help domestic as well as our international partners with lionfish control. Mm-hmm. And we're very excited to see some of the success with our sister agency in Mexico, CONAMP, that works to manage their marine parks along the Yucatan. We have a great collaboration with them looking at various control strategies for lionfish. And one of the things that we can learn from our Mexican partners in this is that lionfish control is really a community response, that it requires the restaurant, tourism community, the dive operators, the commercial fishermen. Everyone is in this problem together, and no single sector of the community can singly address the problem, that it really takes everyone working together and having a coordinating body to work with all of those entities.
1: Okay. James, can you tell us more about this venom defense that lionfish have? How do people catch lionfish, and how do they do this safely?
0: So the venom, lionfish venom is located in the spines of lionfish. Mm-hmm. So, and I should also point out that people in their native range have been eating lionfish forever. It's a fairly good meat to eat, actually. It's a white, flaky meat. The taste is a reef fish taste. And scorpion fish have been harvested commercially for many, many years. We think about some of the major scorpionid fisheries. One is the rockfish fishery of the West Coast. It's a large fishery, and it's based on harvesting a scorpion fish just like lionfish. And rockfish have the same venom, basically, that lionfish do. It's a neurotoxin from the spines. And so the idea of harvesting lionfish as a food fish is really not a novel or new concept. There is a lot of attention right now about controlling invasive species through eat them to beat them, mm-hmm, types of approaches. And certainly we include that as a type of control strategy. And even probably it's now understood to be really the most effective way to marshal resources for control.
1: Okay.
0: Certainly we're good at fishing. We have over-harvested many fish in the past, and certainly we're good at catching things and harvesting things. So certainly applying that fishing pressure to lionfish is one strategy to control them. But there's challenges with that, okay, type of approach. And one of the challenges is that this fish is a reef fish that doesn't come out from the reef that easily. Mm-hmm. It likes to stay and sort of hooked into those nooks and crannies for the most part. And it doesn't necessarily recruit to a hook and line like a snapper or a grouper does. When you drop your hook on the reef, you can catch a lionfish, but not very often. Okay. They don't recruit very frequently into the fishery. They are, however, recruiting into some trap fisheries. Not all trap fisheries, but some trap fisheries like the lobster fishery of the Keys and in places in the Caribbean where they have other types of fish traps. So we are seeing now where lionfish are beginning to show up in commercial markets pretty regularly from these trap fisheries. Even in high biomass, there's been some reports of significant lionfish landings as bycatch in some of these trap fisheries. So the overall role, though, that harvesting or lionfish as bycatch, removing them from by specific fisheries, the overall role that can have in terms of local population control is really yet to be understood or documented.
1: Okay.
0: We hope and like to think that those fisheries can use that bycatch as supplemental income, that control effort of the removal effort will have an impact on the local population, but that really has yet to be really demonstrated.
1: Is it safe to eat lionfish? Is there any venom that's left in the fish after you remove the spines? And is there anything else health-wise that we should be concerned about when eating lionfish?
0: Sure. Well, so a common strategy is to actually remove the spines when you are cleaning the fish. And there are, you know, there's available instructions now that you can find online where folks provide instructions on how to prepare lionfish for cooking. There's even a cookbook that was produced by one of our partners that we work close with, the Reef and Environmental Education Foundation, where they provide some instructions in the cookbook about how to safely clean and prepare lionfish. The venom itself is in the spines. It's not a poison that's in the flesh. And some folks will confuse venom with poison. In this case, lionfish venom is a venom located in the spine. One of the concerns that has come up a lot recently is a type of toxin that can accumulate in some reef fishes from some locations called ciguatoxin. Mm-hmm. And ciguatoxin is a neurotoxin that is derived from types of algae called dinoflagellates that can accumulate these ciguatoxins in the flesh. There have been areas around the Caribbean that have been known to have issues where the reef fish will have high levels of ciguatoxin that will be toxic to people. We think that lionfish as a reef fish may be capable of accumulating ciguatoxins. Certainly, we've been collaborating with the Food and Drug Administration who provide analytical tools and advice about ciguatoxin concerns, and they recently just added lionfish to the list of reef fish that could possibly have ciguatoxin in their flesh. This is really not new information. We sort of knew that lionfish are a reef fish. Them like other reef fish can become ciguatoxic. So as a consumer and someone interested in eating lionfish, we certainly encourage people to have the same level of awareness for eating lionfish that they would for snapper or grouper or any of the other reef fish that they might be consuming. If you're from a location that traditionally doesn't have problems with ciguatera, consult with your local health officials on that if you're concerned about it and be aware. We are working in our laboratory, though, to understand more about the ecology of ciguatera fish poisoning and the ecology of harmful algae that cause ciguatera. So that's a very active research line for us. And we're working to use those analytical tools that we have developed in our laboratory to study ciguatoxin analysis, to do some baseline assessments in the region, looking at the levels of ciguatera in lionfish. So we have to have some new information about lionfish specifically and ciguatera fish poisoning in the future.
2: Okay, well, that will be very interesting. We'll definitely stay tuned on that. We've talked about that there's just a lot of different control methods that are being explored. There's a lot of resources out there for coastal managers in these different areas to look at. What about for somebody who's not a coastal manager? Is there a role that they can play in helping to stop the lionfish invasion?
0: Certainly, lionfish control takes a community.
2: Sounds like it.
0: It really takes everyone, from the coastal manager to the school teacher to the restaurant and food industry to the reef enthusiast and conservation-minded folks, to the dive operators. It really takes everyone, and we have really been impressed over the years of how some communities have responded aggressively to the, you know, want to protect our reefs types of initiatives and adopt a reef types of initiative. We have folks that literally go out on a regular basis and prune and cull lionfish off of reefs because they want to conserve those reefs. And I think that, and those are very noble efforts. They're diving with a purpose. They're getting in the water, and they're making a difference on those reefs. And when we think about the overall impacts of those patchy areas, we have to think about it in terms of everyone doing their part. And whether it's becoming more aware, encouraging your friends and colleagues to become more aware of this problem and to learn about it and to teach about the impacts of invasive species and to reach a new place in our society about this type of biological pollution and the role they can have and to think about ways that we can prevent this from happening again. Those are all important things that we need to continue to work on.
2: So, James, we've talked a lot about all of the players that are involved, both at the local community up to your international partners. But what is NOAA's role, and specifically, what is the National Ocean Service's role with lionfish?
0: Well, that's a really good question. So, lionfish issue, as we've talked about before, is really a biological pollution, coastal planning, trust, resource stewardship problem. So, many times people think about lionfish invasion as being a fishery issue. And really, it's much larger than that. Being in the National Ocean Service, we are working on coastal planning. We're working on issues relating to coastal ecosystem stressors. Certainly, lionfish is one of those stressors. It impacts marine protected areas like sanctuaries. We have to work to develop management plans to control this invasive species and to work with managers to develop resources and provide those tools and services to help them make decisions about this particular problem, which in this case is invasive species. So we, in our laboratory and in our program office, we're working very hard to work on developing those tools and services to help managers make those decisions about particularly controlling this invasive species.
2: So James, do you have any final closing words for our listeners today?
0: Thank you, Kate, for hosting this podcast. And I guess in closing, my only comment would be that we are really learning for the first time how to deal with a reef fish invasion mm-hmm. that is of this magnitude in this region of the world. And certainly there are mistakes being made and there are the hard lessons that are being learned, and that we are going to be dealing with this invasion really forever or until some technological or solution comes forward, and that we need to take these lessons and apply them so that we can change this situation and change the probability of this happening again. We need to make that lower. And so we need to think about how this invasion occurred, and we need to think about how the lack of resilience in our coastal ecosystems to invasions like this, and consider those things as part of our management solutions.
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4: This is the Engines of Our Ingenuity, made possible by the friends of KUHF Houston.
5: Today, Bakelite. The University of Houston presents this series about the machines that make our civilization run and the people whose ingenuity created them. A recent survey of people on the street revealed that most had never heard of Bakelite. While it's comprised of the words bake and light, the way the beer companies spell light, Bakelite has nothing to do with either. It is, however, a quintessential American invention. Leo Bakeland was born in Belgium in 1863. He earned his doctorate in chemistry at age 21 and shortly thereafter moved to the United States, where he'd go on to earn citizenship. After a rocky start involving a long illness, Bakeland invented Velox, a photographic printing paper that, among other things, could be developed under artificial light. The rights to use Velox were ultimately sold to George Eastman of Kodak. It netted Bakeland enough money to retire comfortably and represented an important advance in the history of photography. That would be enough for most people, but Bakeland wasn't finished. He used his money to set up his own experimental laboratory. Ever focused on practical applications, Bakeland realized that the insulation on commercial electrical coils was melting, leading him to investigate new insulation materials. But what he discovered was far more useful than he could have initially imagined. Bakeland experimented with combinations of phenol and formaldehyde. Many investigators understood that the two compounds combined to create a frothy solid worthy of research. But that was that. What Bakeland brought to the lab was the stubborn tenacity to try experiment after experiment in an effort to create something useful. And after 8 years of carefully documented experiments, he discovered what he'd call Bakelite, the first synthetic plastic. It was a discovery that continues to change the world to this day. We need only look around to see how plastics affect our daily lives. Coffee makers, computer keyboards, car dashboards. Plastics are so versatile because they can be molded to any desired shape. They're also rugged, cheap, and don't rust. Unfortunately, they don't biodegrade, though engineers are working on that. Bakeland proved a capable businessman as well as inventor, building a Bakelite empire and amassing a fortune in the process. But the business activities taxed his spirit. Bakeland loved his family, but demanded solitude, spending hours and days locked away on his own. known for eating meals directly from cans and walking fully clothed into the water to cool off, his eccentricities grew as the pensive figure aged. Bakeland's journals give us a good look inside the man, a man who was keenly aware of the good fortune life had bestowed on him. Yet, in the end, it wasn't wealth but time in the laboratory that he treasured most. "The religion of science is the worship of truth," he wrote, "and the worship of truth is the worship of God." I'm Andy Boyd at the University of Houston, where we're interested in the way inventive minds work.

0: This is the History in 5 Minutes podcast, the number one podcast for learning about anything in history in no time at all. I'm your host, Michael Rank. Today's topic is Lost Civilizations, Part 2, The Pyramid Builders. Skilled craftsmen to some, visitors from another planet to others. If you ever get a chance to visit Egypt, which is difficult these days, the thing that is on virtually everyone's itinerary is to see the Great Pyramids of Giza, and for good reason. They're several thousand years old, and they inspire wonder, and when you look upon them, you feel pity for those distant laborers millennia ago who had to sweat and toil to make the touristic site that you're enjoying to this day. But beyond feeling pity for these workers, there's really not much else we can do to engage them because we simply don't know that much about them, except that they accomplished feats of engineering considered beyond the abilities of technology in the ancient world. The more you learn about the construction of Giza, the more in awe you are. That's what it was like when I was researching this discussion today. The Giza pyramids were the largest buildings on Earth until the 19th century. The Great Pyramid stands at 481 feet above the plateau, and it's made up of 2.3 million stone blocks, each one weighing from 2.5 to 15 tons. Yet all these blocks fit together as well as a jigsaw puzzle. The pulley system required to position such heavy stones so perfectly would have to be mind-bogglingly complex. That is, if these workers had access to pulleys at all, which they didn't. In order to build such a massive structure without the benefit of even primitive technology, images come to mind of slaves being crushed under the weight of the massive stones, or they have to work in tandem like drones that are carrying a leaf back to the ant colony. There are other mysteries, too, that surround the pyramids. One is that how the materials were transported to the remote site, and the advanced scientific knowledge embedded in its construction. The stones come from quarries hundreds of miles away from the site, and they appear to have been transported in one unit. Also, the Giza Pyramid Complex lies at the intersection of Earth's longest lines of latitude and longitude. This geographical knowledge of the Earth's spherical shape and its exact dimensions remain unknown long after the decline of Egypt's Old Kingdom, and weren't really determined until Ptolemaic Egypt, which was a few centuries before Christ. As a result, many conspiracy theorists have speculated that the original architects were alien visitors from Earth who decided to lend help to the struggling slave laborers. You can see a nice meme on the internet of History Channel's Ancient Astronaut special where a guy with weird hair is attributing all ancient scientific advancement to aliens, so check it out if you want to see more on that. Other theorists claim that the pyramids were built by a lost civilization, perhaps even the Atlanteans, whose advanced technology is no longer with us. A step into history might help solve this mystery. The Greek historian Herodotus described the pyramids of Egypt in the 5th century BC. He noted the monumental undertaking of their construction. It required 100,000 slaves working in shifts, all toiling under the watchful eye of a slave master with whips in hand. Of course, Herodotus didn't actually see this taking place, because the pyramids were already ancient by the time he began his writing. Recent discoveries associated with the ancient tombs of the laborers also showed that not only was Herodotus' estimate too great by about two-thirds, but the workforce was made up of honored and skilled tradesmen who were paid for their back-breaking work, not slaves who had to work for free. The use of skilled workers on the pyramid contradicts common knowledge about labor in ancient Egypt. The image of a slave driver with whip in hand, shouting orders at miserable workers to move faster, comes to mind. But new evidence suggests that this is based more on conjecture of the brutal nature of ancient societies than historical reality. Building projects in ancient Egypt were less like slave labor plantations and more like modern-day man camps that you might see at an oil rig in North Dakota, with prefab housing holding seasonal workers. Just as there were divisions of temple workers who specialized in duties associated with the temples, evidence of graffiti in the pyramid townships shows that there were similar divisions for pyramid builders. For Egyptian laborers, the work might have been exhausting, but it was good work if you could get it, and it paid well. But all this evidence still doesn't explain how they actually built the massive structures. The sheer size of the pyramids in Giza are overwhelming, but new research has shown that the construction of the pyramids, while certainly one of the most monumental undertakings in human history, was not something that could not have been done with the help of extraterrestrials or some kind of lost technology. Modern experts estimate that the building of Giza's Great Pyramid could be completed by about 30,000 laborers within approximately 20 to 30 years. When considering the amount of time and resources required to complete projects and massive buildings in other civilizations, including our own modern society, it becomes clear that pyramid construction could have been and was undertaken by human hands. After all, many medieval cathedrals took decades and sometimes even centuries to complete, and these later projects were completed without slave labor. The ancient Egyptians were master builders and utilized various quarries to extract the types of rock that they needed to complete their pyramids. Rocks were hewn from giant slabs in the Aswan region and then conveyed along slick surfaces to waiting barges. Scenes exist from antiquity depicting the process, in particular a 19th century BC carving of a lubricated slipway down which a giant statue is being dragged by four groups of men that total about 200. Furthermore, the rocks were not dragged across land the entire way. The pyramids once sat along a river route. While the Giza Plateau is now an arid desert, researchers have found evidence of ancient seasonal waterways leading into key points at Giza that were used by barges to haul stones. One really unique study that tried to get at how they built it was done by Egyptologist Mark Lenner. He actually built a small-scale pyramid with a team of 12 men, and after completing his miniature pyramid, determined that 1,200 men toiling every day could have quarried the amount of stone needed, while 2,000 men a day could have been employed to deliver the stone to the location. All of the different service workers to help assist these skilled craftsmen would have totaled about 30,000, and it would have taken about 20 years to finish the project. Well, what can we say about these mysterious pyramid builders? Well, it's obvious they left behind an extraordinary legacy. They're a testimony to excellent craftsmanship by skilled workmanship. And if nothing else, we could say that the builders would probably have appreciated that all the tourists and onlookers in Giza today would have appreciated their handicraft so much that they believed such a structure was far beyond human ability that it required extraterrestrial assistance. So we touch on this topic today of a lost group of people. I have a new book that's come out that looks at these very issues. It's called Lost Civilizations, 10 Societies That Vanished Without a Trace. There, I looked at 10 different cultures that vanished under mysterious circumstances, of which we know little about today, but their legacy is so interesting that we can't help but speculate what happened to them. You can pick that up at Amazon.com today. For more history like this that's offbeat, obscure, but most of all, not boring, come check out my website at www.michaelrank.net. There, you can find podcasts and blog posts like this. I'll even throw in a free history ebook that you can grab right now at michaelrank.net/freebook. Have a good day.
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2: The Public News Service Wednesday afternoon update. I'm Mike Clifford. An official with the Department of Health and Human Services says the agency has frozen all child care payments to the state of Minnesota after allegations of fraudulent daycare centers. That from ABC News. They report Deputy Secretary Jim O'Neill said in a post that HHS is tightening requirements for payments from the administration for children and families to all states, requiring a justification and a receipt or photo evidence. ABC notes the move comes after an unverified online video from a conservative influencer, Nick Shirley, alleging fraud in child care and Somali communities in Minneapolis. Minneapolis officials dispute the allegations. Meantime, as folks in Ohio prepare to enter the new year, the League of Women Voters of Ohio is urging residents to consider civic engagement as part of their New Year's resolutions, arguing it can help people feel more connected to decisions that affect their communities.
3: The nonpartisan organization says the start of a new year is often when people reflect on personal goals and consider changes they want to make in their lives. Jen Miller, executive director of the League, says civic participation fits naturally into that moment of reflection.
4: The new year is a great reset. It's a time for us to think about who we've been and where we've been and what we want to be different. Thinking about how government represents us is a critical piece of that.
3: Miller says many Ohioans closely follow political developments but don't always see civic participation as something they can actively do on a regular basis. Farah Siddiqui reporting.
2: And as 2025 comes to a close, Connecticut advocacy groups are looking to hit the ground running in 2026. The coming legislative session will be shorter than the one in 2025, running from February to early May.
5: Despite this, there's hope legislation on various social and consumer issues will pass. AARP Connecticut is focusing on laws providing supports for caregivers, consumer protections, and affordable high-speed internet. John Erlinghauser with AARP Connecticut says given the pushback from providers, defending the net equity program is a high priority.
6: It's necessary because when the affordable connectivity program expired at the federal level, it left a big void in high-speed internet. Internet is not only important in fighting social isolation, but also helps with telehealth and safety, other things, and it keeps people connected.
5: Along with this, Erlinghauser hopes to see the state implement no-excuse absentee voting after a state referendum lifted a ban on it. I'm Edwin J. Vieira.
2: And a new study finds that pregnancy raises the woman's risk of cardiovascular complications like heart attack, stroke, hypertension, and even death. Researchers at Massachusetts General Hospital looked at medical records from 56,000 pregnancies. Dr. Amir Ahmed is a cardiologist with Dignity Health and a volunteer with the American Heart Association.
7: Pregnancy itself is a big cardiovascular risk factor for patients who have underlying risk factors, but even patients who don't should be aware that there could be cardiovascular complications related to pregnancy, and that may have longstanding implications for them.
2: Heart disease is the number one killer of new moms. This is Public News Service. With Affordable Care Act subsidies expiring today, many folks in Montana will ring in the new year with higher health insurance costs.
8: While the U.S. House is set to vote on the subsidies in January, it doesn't help people who've already made coverage decisions for the month. That includes former University of Montana adjunct professor Bradley Cook. He lives in Hamilton, Montana, and says his premiums went from $260 a month to almost $700 a month. He says his deductible also more than doubled, which he describes as simply prohibitive.
9: My Social Security isn't doubling, so it, in effect, was like a $15,000 expense out of pocket before I get any real insurance help. So I had to just cancel that.
8: People making more than 400% of the poverty level will no longer get the ACA extended subsidies. I'm Laura Hatch reporting.
2: In Minnesota, now accepting applications for paid leave benefits under a new statewide program. The high-profile law takes effect Thursday. State lawmakers say they want to ensure a smoother rollout by welcoming enrollees early.
10: The legislature approved startup funds, but over time, benefits will be covered by a payroll tax shared by participating employees and their employers. Supporters say it helps workers with limited access to these perks when they need to step away for medical reasons. The Department of Employment and Economic Development's Evan Rowe reminds those eligible they can get up to 12 weeks of partial wage replacement for personal leave or up to 12 weeks when caring for a loved one. There's a 20-week cap when those needs overlap.
11: The most common example where you'd have both types of leave might be a mother who's giving birth to a child.
10: This program is not linked to the fraud fallout seen in human services programs in Minnesota, but Rowe acknowledges the scrutiny over state government right now. I'm Mike Moen.
12: Finally, West Virginia and other Appalachian states counting on federal investment in clean energy are seeing those funds vaporize, leaving communities uncertain about jobs, reduced emissions, and their economic future.
13: A new report from Reimagine Appalachia outlines specific projects across the state hanging in limbo, including a $129 million grant from the Department of Energy to build utility-scale solar farms on two former surface mine sites in Nicholas County. Rika Rothenstein, a senior research associate for the group, says the frozen funding has huge impacts on the region.
14: Those solar farms would produce 250 megawatts of electric power, and that's enough to service around 39,000 homes.
13: The findings show nearly 70% of projected clean energy jobs in Appalachian states are now at risk. This is Nadia Romlagan for West Virginia News Service.
12: This is Mike Clifford for Public News Service, member and listener supported. 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
15: Hello, I'm Dr. Steve Showalter, your host for Science Elements, a digest of cutting-edge research from the American Chemical Society, the world's largest scientific society. We'd be hard-pressed to describe the essence of chemistry in just one word. Maybe it would be wondrous, or perhaps extraordinary, maybe marvelous or astounding. The truth is, of course, no single word can capture the spirit of chemistry. Its transforming power to improve people's lives encompasses so much that even the 900 or so words in each of these podcasts isn't enough to convey our awe and excitement. But we try. So in this episode of Science Elements, as in all others, we'll do our best to share some of the wondrous, extraordinary, marvelous, and yes, astounding findings from chemists around the world, including news about the world's thinnest loudspeakers, an explosive detecting sensor powered by living cells, and finally, a new test that could help people with celiac disease avert digestive turmoil. First up, let's check in with some chemists stretching the boundaries of sound. Many of you are probably listening to this podcast on earphones or earbuds. As convenient as those devices are, the next generation of miniature sound products could be available soon. Researchers in China say they've developed a new type of flexible loudspeaker thinner than kitchen plastic wrap. These speakers could be inserted into the ears with an index finger or attached to clothing, walls, or windows. The report on what may be the world's thinnest loudspeakers is scheduled for the December 10th issue of Nano Letters, a monthly ACS journal. In laboratory tests, Kylie Zhang, Xushan Fan, and colleagues mounted a thin carbon nanotube film, which is 1/1000th the width of a single human hair, onto two electrodes to form a simple loudspeaker. The speaker produced sound with the same excellent quality as conventional loudspeakers, but without magnets and moving components. The research team also demonstrated that the flexible film could be used just as effectively to play music from an iPod and while pasted to a flexible, waving flag. Jing says this technique could lead to commercial production of new types of loudspeakers and other acoustical devices. Our next story begins with a bit of folklore about maternal instinct. It's said that mothers have a sixth sense that lets them know when their children are in danger. In an odd way, researchers in Missouri have tapped into this mythical ability at the cellular level using mitochondria, the cellular furnaces built from genetic blueprints passed to offspring from their mothers, to power a new sensor capable of detecting explosives. The experimental sensor, about the size of a postage stamp, appears to be the first of its kind to be powered by mitochondria. Their study is scheduled for the November 26th issue of the Weekly Journal of the American Chemical Society. Shelley Mentier, Marguerite Germain, and Robert Archidera say the sensor was built from a special biofuel cell, The cell is essentially a battery-like device consisting of a thin layer of mitochondria sandwiched between a carbon-based electrode and a gas-permeable electrode. In laboratory studies using nitrobenzene as a test compound, researchers say the sensor showed a significant boost in electrical power in the presence of the substance, demonstrating the sensor's potential for detecting TNT and related explosives. Mentir says the discovery could lead to the development of explosive detectors that are smaller, simpler, and cheaper than those currently available. Finally, this week, we focus on a finding that offers new hope for people who have celiac disease. The disease, which affects more than 2 million Americans, damages the small intestine and interferes with absorption of nutrients from food. People who have celiac disease cannot tolerate gluten, a protein in wheat, rye, and barley. Avoiding foods that contain gluten can prevent symptoms. However, doing that is easier said than done. That's because gluten is a hidden ingredient in many foods such as soy sauce, canned soups, and licorice candy. Some prepared foods list gluten content on package labels, but identifying its presence remains difficult and time-consuming. But now researchers in Spain and the United Kingdom say they have developed a faster test to identify gluten in foods. The finding could help millions worldwide avoid diarrhea, bloating, and other symptoms that occur when they unknowingly eat foods containing gluten. The study is scheduled for the December 15th issue of Analytical Chemistry, a semi-monthly ACS journal. Alex Fergrosa, Ciara O'Sullivan, and colleagues say they have developed a new sensor that detects antibodies to the protein gliadin, a component of gluten. Laboratory tests showed that it is superior to the so-called enzyme-linked immunosorbent assay, or ELISA, now the standard test for gliadin. It took the new test barely 90 minutes to detect gliadin in the parts per billion range compared to 8 hours for the ELISA test. Although both tests were equally accurate, Fergosa says the new sensor would be easier to use at food manufacturing plants. Well, that's it for this week. I'm Dr. Steve Showalter for the American Chemical Society. 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
16: Science. This is Radio Bang, bringing advancement to a new generation of leaders. In 2014, India adopted a law pointed at corporate social responsibility. It requires that 16,000 companies spend 2% of their net profits helping the greater good. Now, companies can spend their CSR requirement on things like promoting education and gender equality, creating homes for women, orphans, and seniors, promoting rural sports and Paralympics, contributing to minority relief funds, animal welfare, public heritage, libraries, technology incubators, and more. Senior level staff must be involved, and the companies must create a CSR committee and a CSR policy. Companies may team up for bigger projects. The law also applies to foreign companies registered in India based on profits made from their operations in that country. It's thought that this focus on corporate social responsibility may influence the overall vision of organizations in corporate India. But the strategic shift is difficult because of the scarcity of CSR talent in India. Many predict CSR agencies to rise to fill the gap for corporations without the internal capacity to meet the new requirement. Are you a student or professional studying sustainability? You ever thought about living in India? We're hearing a lot about algae as biofuel these days. Algae, a far more sustainable source of energy than ethanol from corn, and it doesn't cause food prices to rise. Even better, biofuels grown on seawater offer vastly more potential. Halophyte plants are those that can grow in deserts and salt water. They can create biofuel, food, and fiber for clothes and paper. Capitalizing on the abundance of seawater and desert, researchers in the field are focusing on the potential of 10,000 halophyte plants. Known as saline agriculture, scientists across the globe point to the use of halophytes to eliminate toxins from wastewater, provide an abundant vegetarian source of omega-3 oils, and more. According to Dr. Dennis Bushnell of the Langley Research Center in Hampton, Virginia, creating fuel from plants is not the challenge. It's grappling with capacity of arable land on the planet. Examples of halophytes include the plant glasswort. It's an annual growing in the salt marshes of the Arabian Sea coast. Its seeds produce oil like safflower and have 35% protein. Seashore mallow, which also has an oil-producing seed, is a perennial. This makes it much less labor-intensive than annual crops like cottonseed and soybean. As a bonus, the deep roots of this perennial also sequester more carbon in the soil. Now, not only do halophytes hold vast potential as a productive resource, but some are proving to restore poor soil by increasing percolation and adding carbon dioxide and nitrogen. At the University of Delaware, the Halophyte Biotechnology Center has a record of producing hay, protein-rich grain, and a spinach-like vegetable. Because less than 5% of the planet's water is fresh and our deserts are vast, the smart bet may be on organisms well adapted to heat, sun, and salt water. While most people craving a dose of nature think of leaving the city, wouldn't it be great to get your fix without a commute? Adaptation not only can make it possible for wildlife to exist in cities, but to thrive there. Certain birds and plants actually find an advantage in urban settings. Roosting places, edible litter, and the scarcity of predators in urban parks are a jackpot for wildlife. Professor Charles Nylon of the University of Missouri is encouraging civic designers to accommodate this symbiotic relationship in their urban plans. A study of many cities, including Berlin, New York, and Stockholm, found that four types of birds thrive best in concrete jungles. You guessed right about the pigeons. The others are waterfowl, raptors, and house sparrows. The biodiversity of plant life also benefits from cities where people enjoy collecting and tending non-native plants. Half of the people on the planet live in cities, and we will continue to build them. Along with green roofs and urban agriculture, city dwellers of all types may benefit when eco-sensitive architects design urban environments with minimal habitat disruption and maximum harmony. There's a car mechanic in Argentina. His name is Jorge Odón. He's an inventor. He's won some recognition from the World Health Organization. Jorge invented a device that safely brings into the world babies that are stuck in the birth canal. Jorge said the idea came to him as he slept. He was dreaming of a YouTube video that he'd seen, one which demonstrated extracting corks from wine bottles. Now, as you may know, in the second stage of labor, if it takes too long, the mother can experience potentially fatal blood loss or infection. The baby can die or be brain damaged due to lack of oxygen. So Jorge's low-cost device works in distressed birth situations, when a plastic bag inside a plastic sleeve is placed around the baby's head. It's then inflated, and then the baby is gently pulled out. So much kinder than forceps, wouldn't you agree? This invention stands to save lives and minimize injuries for babies caught in rough deliveries at field hospitals. It could also reduce C-section births in more sophisticated maternity wards. Last year, Oxfam America and the Center for American Progress released a report showing the economic value of restoring coastal ecosystems in the U.S. Turns out that investing in conservation is not only good for the planet, but it's a strong economic opportunity as well. Data from three projects on three different U.S. coasts shows that twice as many jobs were created per $1 million spent as were in offshore oil and gas development. Along with all those jobs, environmental restoration of coasts increased protection from storm surges. It improved recreation and improved the health of food stock in filter feeder creatures like oysters. Another benefit to preserving coastal ecosystems is the fact that they often are significant carbon sinks. This means they have the capacity to slow climate change. Coastal seagrass stores more carbon dioxide per square kilometer than forests do. Jobs and economic benefit only add to the list of treasures held by the sea. This episode brought to you by Triple Pundit and Beacon, examining the influence of the tech industry on housing, transportation, and the service economy. More information at triplepundit.com. Bringing advancement to a new generation of leaders, this is Radio Bang.
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1: I'm the director of the Science Working Group at Radio Newark. I'm retired now, but I spent my career in the chemical industry after obtaining university degrees in forestry, botany, and biochemistry. 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There are so many stories right here in Newark. 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
17: Snakes alive! I'm Bob Carson with the Discovery Files, new advances in science and engineering from the National Science Foundation, the Pacific Island of Guam. There aren't a lot of birds in this paradise. 10 of the 12 native species were completely wiped out in the 80s when the island was invaded by an army that traveled on its belly, the brown tree snake. This voracious viper was introduced to the island accidentally just after World War II, probably on a cargo ship. On Guam, the snake has few predators, so not only can it attain a length of 10 feet, its ranks have swelled to a grotesque 3,000 snakes per square mile. With only 400 or so native birds remaining on Guam, University of Washington researchers are analyzing the impact on the island's forest ecosystem. The team reasoned that with a loss of birds, seed dispersion for trees could be affected. On Guam and the neighboring islands, they set up field tests to see, with and without birds, just how far the seed does fall from the tree. On Guam, there was no seed dispersion. They dropped right below the canopy and stayed there. On the other islands, seeds were scattered and the shells removed by the birds' digestive systems for better germination. Scientists suspect other effects too. But for now, the forests are threatened. And the irony is the creature causing it is called a brown tree snake. For the Discovery Files, I'm Bob Carson.
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0: Hello, everyone, and thanks for joining us. I'm Rick Pettigrew. In just a minute, you'll hear the latest breaking news stories from around the world in the audio news from Archaeologica. 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Please go to the Archaeology Channel Facebook page and tell us what you think, or post a message on our social networking site, ArchaeoSeek. A mass grave in Germany focuses attention on a period of violence among Europe's first farmers. High-tech instruments have led archaeologists to a Roman period glass foundry in the Nile Delta. Imaging technology has settled a long debate about a curious piece of rock art in Utah. And the self-proclaimed Islamic State has brutally ended the life of the revered protector of the ancient Syrian city of Palmyra. It's thanks to a little help from our friends that we've been able to continue this show without a break for 14 years. To our supporting members, we can't thank you enough. 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And you can help out as a sponsor. To do that, email us at info@archaeologychannel.org. And now, here's Laura Pettigrew with the audio news from Archaeologica. We hope you find this to be a valuable part of your day.
1: Welcome to the audio news from Archaeologica. I'm Laura Pettigrew, and these are the headlines in archaeological and historical news from August 16th to August 22nd, 2015. For our first story this week, a recent study shines a new light on brutally violent conflicts in Neolithic Europe. Researchers from the University of Basel in Switzerland and the University of Mainz in Germany analyzed a roughly 7,000-year-old mass grave in the German town of Schinneck and found skeletal evidence of murder and deliberate mutilation. The team published their findings in the Journal of the Proceedings of the National Academy of Sciences, and the University of Basel issued a press release about it. Researchers specializing in the early Neolithic period, spanning from about 5600 to 4900 BC, disagree on the frequency of conflicts and wars. Part of the debate centers on the role of social tensions in the termination of the so-called linear pottery culture. Archaeologists already knew of two mass graves located in modern-day Germany and Austria from this period, with definite evidence of armed conflict. The researchers reported their new findings after analyzing human remains from the mass grave, initially discovered in 2006. The results demonstrate that the prehistoric attackers used unprecedented violence against their victims. The researchers examined the skeletal remains of at least 26 individuals, mostly male adults and children with severe injuries. Besides injuries consistent with the bow and arrow, they also found many cases of massive damage to the head, face, and teeth inflicted on the victims shortly before or after their death. In addition, the attackers systematically broke their victims' legs, possibly indicating torture and deliberate mutilation. The scientists found very few females in the grave, suggesting a less involved role for women in the fighting and the possibility of abduction by the attackers. According to the authors of the study, this massacre site represents a frequent feature of the early Neolithic in Central Europe, rather than an isolated occurrence. Similar massacre sites, found some distance from each other, suggest that the goal of this massive and systematic violence may have been annihilation of entire communities. Across the Mediterranean Sea in the Egyptian Nile Delta, archaeologists recently discovered glass-making furnaces dating back to the Roman period at the site of Tel Mutubis. According to the Cairo Post, a team from Durham University in England

from about AD 395 to 645. The English and Egyptian team uncovered several brick houses, storerooms, and limestone-tiled floors in the area. Archaeologists believe these significant finds indicate the cultural shifts occurring between the Roman period and the early Islamic period, a transition that began in the mid-7th century. According to Wilson, residents abandoned the site of Talmud Tubis during Egypt's Islamic period, which began in AD 645. Before then, the settlement of Mutubis sat on the Rosetta branch of the Nile River and served as a local trading hub, feeding the larger Egyptian trading network. Far to the west in North America, archaeologists used a new technology in rock art analysis to solve the mystery of Black Dragon Canyon's winged monster in Utah. The study settled a decades-long debate surrounding the red ochre painting of either a group of humans and animals or a large winged monster resembling a pterosaur. As reported by Discovery News, researchers used cutting-edge technology to demystify the once enigmatic painting, revealing five individual figures, including two human figures, a sheep, a dog, and a serpent-like creature. Artists from the agrarian Fremont culture made the paintings between AD 1 and 1100. The 1928 discovery of the painting raised speculation about its possible depiction of a winged monster. In 1947, a man named John Simonson traced over the paintings with chalk in the interest of continuing research. While this practice was common in the past, experts point out that chalking rock art damages the fragile resource, and today the practice is illegal. According to Paul Bond, lead researcher on the project, chalk causes chemical deterioration and is not erasable without damaging the painting. Simonson's chalk likely influenced later interpretations. Studies of the paintings variously described a beak lined with sharp teeth and a creature resembling a pterosaur, a winged reptile from the Cretaceous era. Other researchers interpreted the paintings as a group of separate images. The new study used portable X-ray fluorescence, or XRF, and a computer application called D-Stretch. Used for the first time on rock art, D-Stretch allows researchers to photograph an image and highlight its original pigments, even when invisible to the naked eye. The application also isolates unwanted additions to the painting, such as chalk, in order to reveal a sharper image of the original work. The XRF device enabled researchers to verify the outline of the images by testing for areas on the rock surface containing iron oxide present in the red ochre paint. According to Bond, the D-Stretch results clearly showed a set of separate figures. Bond's team published their study in the journal Antiquity and suggested that the combined use of D-Stretch and XRF removed the unavoidable interpretation bias inherent in analyzing rock art by providing an unbiased, scientifically replicable process instead. In our last story this week, we return to the Middle East to report on the death of Khalid al-Assad, the retired chief of antiquities for Palmyra, who was brutally beheaded by jihadists of the self-proclaimed Islamic State. The Islamic State captured Mr. Assad weeks ago in order to find and destroy Palmyra's cultural resources under his care. According to the Syrian state news media, Mr. Assad died protecting the same history he dedicated his life to exploring and learning about. He reportedly was interrogated about the locations of hidden antiquities, but refused to reveal the information. Mr. Assad retired a decade before his death and recently turned 83. Scholars who knew Mr. Assad said he was a self-taught scholar, passionate about his hometown's history. According to Yasser Tabah, a specialist on Islamic art and architecture in Syria and Iraq, Mr. Assad taught himself to read the city's ancient inscriptions and often presented in English at academic conferences about his decades researching the site. Mr. Assad spent his life in his hometown of Palmyra, leaving only to study in the Syrian capital of Damascus, where he received degrees in history and education, according to the Syrian state news agency Sana. He became the director of antiquities for Palmyra in 1963, as well as the director of its museum, positions he held until his retirement in 2003. Palmyra's extensive ruins mark the site of an ancient oasis town in the desert northeast of Damascus and include a theater, temples, living quarters, and cemeteries. The city's history made it a prime tourist attraction before the uprising against the Syrian government broke out in 2011, leading to the current civil war. As armed rebels took territory elsewhere in the country, Palmyra remained in government hands until May of this year, when the jihadists of the Islamic State seized it, raising fears of the loss of the city's rich antiquities through destruction or sale on the black market.
During the recent seizure of territory in Syria and Iraq, ISIS attacked a number of historic sites, detonating two

0: tombs and destroying statues forbidden under its strict interpretation of Islam. Before the jihadists entered Palmyra, museum workers moved many of its most precious artifacts to safer parts of the country. The Islamic State destroyed some larger pieces left behind in the city, as well as a number of tombs in the area. While the city's extensive ruins are likely still standing for the most part, jihadists may plan to use these UNESCO heritage sites for protection from the United States-led bombing campaign against the Islamic State. That wraps up the news for this week. For more stories and daily news updates, visit Archaeologica on the World Wide Web at archaeologica.org, where all the news is history. I'm Laura Pettigrew, and I'll see you next week.
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2: When did life start getting so complicated? Buying a home? 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State Farm is there for your what-ifs. 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
3: They are very unlike a bird that you typically think of sitting at a bird feeder. You know, definitely not that kind of bird.
4: I'm Flora Lichtman with Scientific American's Science Quickly. Today, episode 3 of our 4-part fascination on really big birds. We're going on a gargantuan goose chase.
3: I love talking about these big birds because most people, you know, think ostrich and they think that's big. But actually, they were real giants around at one time.
4: This is Anusia Chinsami-Turan of the University of Cape Town in South Africa. And she's talking about the dromornithids. That's their scientific name. But in big bird circles, you'll hear them called thunderbirds.
3: Their name, the Thunderbirds, is really quite wonderful because kind of immediately you can understand these really large animals coming.
4: Thunderbirds lived in Australia, and they had a long run. The earliest members of the group date back 50 million years or so, and one species persisted to about 40,000 years ago. And there was one Thunderbird that was more thunderous than the rest.
3: The largest are the thunderbirds called Dromornis sturtoni, and they are known from the late Miocene, about 8 million years ago.
4: Here's what to picture.
3: I think it's like an overgrown ostrich, just kind of bigger, big beaks. The bones would have been heavier, more bulkier, more robust.
4: But like a lot bulkier. And more robust.
5: Absolutely. They're some of the hugest birds on the planet, or were on the planet.
4: This is paleontologist and Thunderbird expert Trevor Worthy.
5: They got up to a whopping great 1,300 pounds, which is quite a lot. 10 times a human.
4: A bird the size of a cow.
5: Yeah.
4: They were huge in almost every way.
5: These things have got no discernible wings. The bit that pokes out of the side of the body is 4 inches. It isn't going to make a dent in the feathers.
4: They're not flying. Their closest living relatives are ducks and geese. And that's another thing you could picture. Just a gigantic goose trundling across a lush landscape. Australia was greener 8 million years ago. Grazing on plants and fruits. And Trevor says the Thunderbird's vegetarian diet might partly explain their size.
5: If you can get big, you can have a big gut, and then you can eat a lot of rubbish. So if you can ingest a lot of low-quality food, then that is one way of living in an environment.
4: Their big body probably helped them in other ways, too. Here's Anusia again.
3: their body size probably evolves in the context of what else was around at the time. So in Australia, there were also these thylacines. These are these marsupial lions. And I think big body size would have enabled them to escape predation.
6: They're just too big to eat.
3: Yeah, or otherwise it's too much of trouble to deal with them. You know, you'd rather go after something that's smaller, that's not going to harm you. Because I think, if you know, we know ostriches certainly are not predators, but an ostrich can do pretty serious damage to any animal that attacks it just by kicking.
6: I mean, and if they're related to geese, I mean, we all know how terrifying geese can be.
3: Yes. You know, I had a friend earlier this year that was attacked by a goose. I mean, you're not going to believe this, but literally she had to be hospitalized because this goose attacked her out of nowhere.
6: Just imagine if that goose was 1,300 pounds.
3: Exactly. Exactly.
4: But how did thunderbirds grow so big? That's something Anusia wanted to understand. And to drill down on that question, she took a very thin section of a thunderbird bone and looked at it under the microscope.
3: And this is fascinating because it tells us about the way in which the bone was deposited. So it tells us about the rates of growth.
4: Bones have rings that correspond to growth, like tree rings.
3: So you have a wide band. That is growth during the favorable season. And then you have a growth line that indicates growth stopped for a period of time. And then afterwards, it resumes. So just like tree rings, you can count the number of rings and you can work out the age of the animal. And you can work out how long it took for an animal to grow to an adult body size.
4: This bone ring method is a feather in Anusia's cap. She developed it when she was just a fledgling PhD student working on dinosaurs. And when she applied this method to this giant thunderbird, she found
3: these birds lived life in a slow lane. We can find growth cycles in the bones that suggest that they took about 15 years to reach an adult body size. And this is really a long time compared to modern birds that grow up very quickly.
4: And it took them years to have babies too, the data suggest. And Anusia and Trevor say that gives us some insight into why these birds don't exist today. If life is easy, if there's enough food and not a lot of pressure from predators, you can take your time to grow up and have babies. But this can be a riskier strategy when life is tough. And life did get tough for thunderbirds. After 8 million years ago, Australia became more arid, and that's when the giant thunderbird disappears. Humans arrived in Australia around 50,000 years ago, and soon after, you don't find any species of thunderbirds at all.
5: Having the strategy of life in the slow lane didn't facilitate being able to deal with something new in the environment, which was taking out numbers of their young.
4: This theory is backed up by another bird tale. Consider the emu, a different big bird that lived alongside the thunderbirds.
5: An emu, in contrast, it'll grow to full body size in 14 months and is breeding shortly after that.
4: And while the thunderbirds went extinct, the emu survives.
3: It survives because its growth rate is so much faster. So it is able to reach an adult size very quickly, it reproduces very quickly, and it's able to recoup its numbers very quickly.
4: And that's something to think about, because many of the birds at our feeders, flapping around our cities, pooping on our cars, they live life in the fast lane. They grow up quickly and have babies early. And in an uncertain world filled with two-legged jerks who make life hard for other animals, this strategy has advantages.
3: So I think that when you see a pigeon or a robin, one should appreciate that they are the end products of long evolutionary history, that there were many other forms that came before them. And I think the giant birds that evolved, they also are part of this evolutionary history of all modern birds that we see today.
4: On the next Science Quickly, when a big bird becomes an axe murderer.
7: Thunderbirds do not follow the general rules of birds. They use the beak as an axe to kill prey.
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7: Well, that's why they are terror birds.
4: That's next time. 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
12: This is the World Industrial News for Tuesday, July 7th. Brought to you by Industrial Info Resources of Sugar Land, Texas. Different corners of the alternative fuel market are facing different fortunes. While domestic and global demand for renewable natural gas and ethanol is growing, sustainable aviation fuel is facing significant slowdowns. Industrial Info Resources is tracking $1.3 billion worth of projects in the U.S. Isles. Alternative fuel industry that are set to begin construction in the third quarter. Cameco on July 1st temporarily suspended operations at the Cigar Lake uranium mine in Saskatchewan following a disruption at the McLean Lake Mill, which processes the mine's ore. One of the most highly anticipated energy projects in Canada has experienced a change in ownership as BP sells its 37.2% in Canada's Planned Bay du Nord offshore production project in the Atlantic Guinea. Spain has reallocated up to 211 million euro for the expansion of green hydrogen development by BP and Iberdrola at the Castellón refinery. The money was allocated from the European Commission's important project of Common European Interest Program. For details on these and other breaking news, read the full stories at industrialinfo.com. I'm Christine Ramos, reporting for Industrial Info News.

0: Question of the week from the Naked Scientists.
1: Hello and welcome to another Question of the Week from the Naked Scientists with me, Diana O'Carroll. This week we'll be skipping a beat with this heart-stopping question.
2: Hi, I'm Becky from Bishop Stortford. My question is, as lightning can strike in the same place twice, if you get struck by lightning and it stops your heart, and then they get struck by it again, would it restart your heart?
1: So if a huge dose of electrical current brings you to a rest, can another strike of lightning get your heart going again?
3: Hello, my name is Jim Chandler. I'm a consultant anaesthetist. I work in the Princess Elizabeth Hospital in Guernsey. Firstly, the short answer is yes, it is possible that being struck twice by lightning would firstly stop your heart and then restart your heart. The answer is a bit more complicated than that, though. The heart cells maintain a voltage drop across them, which controls the inflow and outflow of ions, and these ions allow the heart to beat. If the heart's struck by lightning, that voltage drop is immediate and the heart will contract. Unfortunately, if the lightning strikes the heart in the wrong part of its relaxation, the cells will not contract together, but rather chaotically, and the heart will enter a rhythm called fibrillation. This doesn't allow it to pump, and for that reason, the pulse would stop and the heart would be said to be arrested. Now, if a second strike of lightning or an electric shock occurred at the same point when the heart was fibrillating, it would be possible that the heart cells would all contract together in a more ordered fashion. However, there is a problem. The heart could also be struck by lightning

0: And instead of going into this fibrillating, chaotic rhythm, it could go into no rhythm at all. It could quite simply not beat again. That's called asystole. It doesn't end there, unfortunately. Our poor unfortunate victim also suffers elsewhere. And it's likely that the chest would become relatively stiff and the chest muscles would go into spasm. These muscles take a lot longer to recover than heart muscles. And it would be very unlikely that your victim would be able to breathe again. And for that reason, although the heart may well restart, the victim may well die.
1: If the first strike doesn't stop your heart altogether, it could cause the heart cells to contract chaotically or fibrillate, where the heart can no longer do any blood pumping. Potentially, a second strike of lightning could bring the heart cell contractions back into sync or defibrillate them. Unfortunately, it's likely this will also paralyse the muscles that enable breathing. From Turnip Sock and Graham D on our forum, there was a debate on the sheer uncommonness of such an occurrence. Back to an event seen rather more often.
2: Hello, my name is Vivian. I'm calling from Adelaide in South Australia. And my question is, why is copper the metal, copper in colour, yet when in solution with copper sulphate it's blue and copper carbonate it's coloured, and when you do a flame test it's actually green?
1: I always thought the best colour for copper was ginger, but here's something else to daydream about.
3: Hi, my name is Paula Ulvi. I'm from Johannesburg in South Africa. My question is about dreams. I was wondering why it's so difficult for us to remember our dreams when we wake up in the morning.
1: If you know what makes copper compounds so colourful and why we are so quick to forget some of the best dreams, then get in touch by emailing questionoftheweek@thenakedscientist.com or by contributing to our forum of answers at thenakedscientist.com/forum.
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9: I'm Dustin Royal.
10: And I'm Rhett Elaine.
9: Dr. Elaine, this week we've been talking about trash. So many different problems with so much of the material we use, with plastic not having any of that biodegradable capacity so they can, you know, actually go away over time. So it ends up on the side of the road and you...
10: Or others.
9: And people like you have to clean it up. But you said last episode that there was a sore spot for you. I'm going to guess what it is because I think it's me and you have the same sore spot. Is it cigarette butts?
10: It is.
9: Because that's the most – I see those everywhere.
10: I could spend all day and just pick up cigarette butts. I don't. Sometimes I pass over them because I'm going for the big ticket items, you know?
9: Yeah. You got that street rep you want to kid.
10: That's right. I mean, you don't really see the cigarette butts until you get close. But you see that – big styrofoam container from fast food or the plastic bottles and the beer bottles. You see all that stuff.
9: Is there like a tool where you can rake up the cigarette butts a little easier?
10: No, I don't think so because from what I've seen, it's all mixed in with like the pine straw and stuff like that. You have to pick them out individually. So it's a hassle.
9: It's a tedious thing every
10: You would not – I think I could walk from my house to campus just picking up cigarette butts and pick up a whole bag.
9: And by the way, smoking is also very bad for you. Now you're making it bad for not just you but also for the environment you're in by throwing it onto the ground.
10: And I think the problem is that people think, oh, it's just a tiny cigarette butt. So it's not a Coke can. It's not a soda bottle. It's not a big cup. It's just a tiny cigarette butt, so it's okay. It's not okay.
9: Because you and every other cigarette smoker is thinking that.
10: That's right.
9: So, and so all 10,000 of you are doing that.
10: And they don't – it's paper. It's not paper. The inside of that is plastic. It's got a filter to filter out some of the smoke, and so it doesn't go away. It just sits there. So you have this accumulation of cigarette butts. It is a problem because it's plastic. And also there are trace chemical elements in there left over from the tobacco and other things.
9: And that can't be good for the ground.
10: No, it's not. And actually, it's a big problem in the ocean. When they leak out into the ocean, these chemicals do cause some damage. Some people even say that, and I'm not a smoker, they say that the filter actually doesn't really do that much anyway. You could probably just get rid of the filter and just...
9: Smoke the raw carcinogenic narcotic that is a cigarette.
10: I said do that.
9: But speaking of the ocean, I heard something about a trash island in the Pacific.
10: Well, it's not an island. It's a patch. The Great Pacific Garbage Patch. And we'll talk about that on the next STEM Science Radio.
11: 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Obesity is excess body fat. A person becomes obese by eating too much food and not getting enough physical activity. In 2009, more than 1 in 4 adults were obese. 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
12: One more reason or 3 more reasons to take sugar-sweetened beverages off the menu.
13: Do steroids and tonsillectomy mix in children?
12: What about those total knee replacements?
13: And weight lifting or weight moving, which is most beneficial in diabetics?
12: That's what we'll be talking about on this week's Look at the Medical Headlines from Johns Hopkins. I'm Elizabeth Tracy.
13: And I'm Rick Lang, professor of medicine at Johns Hopkins and vice chairman of medicine at the University of Texas, San Antonio.
12: Rick, if you don't mind, I'd like to start with the New England Journal of Medicine. As I said, we have actually 3 studies in this issue of the journal taking a look at sugar-sweetened beverages and their impact on weight that was in both adults and in children. And I'm going to conclude anyway, hey, let's let go of these things. Really, we ought to limit them very much. At least that's my take home.
13: Well, you know, that's a take home, but that, as you know, it's pretty controversial. The evidence on that has been associative, but really not causative. And so these 3 studies really give us some great insights that ultimately support your position. And I'll just have to summarize them. The first was a study that looked at the interaction between the intake of sugar-sweetened beverages and a genetic predisposition to obesity. There are 32 different sites on the DNA that have been associated with obesity. And what they found is that there was a direct interaction between the ingestion of sugar and your predisposition and actual frank obesity. So there does appear to be a genetic environment interaction. The other 2 studies looked at children about age 5 to 12 that were normal weight and then high school students that were overweight. And they ask a simple question. If you replaced the sugar-sweetened beverages with either sugar-free or beverages that were very low in sugar, could you either prevent obesity in the elementary school children or could you help reduce weight in the high school students? And what they found was that in the double-blind studies in elementary children, that they were actually able to decrease weight gain by substituting with sugar-free beverages. And in the 224 overweight children who regularly consume sugar-sweetened beverages, when they switched them to sugar-free, at 1 year, they had a lower weight and lower BMI.
12: Well, as I suggested before, these are really great. I love to see these kinds of prospective studies taking a look at this issue. But just to me provides more substantiation for the fact that those are really empty calories and they do contribute to the development of obesity.
13: And when you say empty calories, what you're referring to is that the people that ingest these sugar-sweetened beverages don't experience satiety. In other words, it doesn't fill you up. And I think you're right. I think these 3 studies are a strong impetus to develop recommendations and policy decisions that limit the consumption of sugar-sweetened beverages, especially to this age group. We really do need to limit consumption of these.
12: Okay. With that take-home message, then, let's go on to our next one. Something else I think we ought to limit, and again, I'm editorializing a priori, so I should keep my big mouth shut, but look at total knee replacements. That's in the Journal of the American Medical Association.
13: You know, I read the title, and I wasn't terribly excited about it until I got into some of the detail and realized what some of the health implications are. And this was nothing more than a report on the total knee arthroplasty, or knee replacements and knee revisions, among Medicare beneficiaries over a course of about 20 years, 1991 to 2010. They examined both the volume done and also looked at the outcome. The reason why that's important is that there are now about 600,000 total knee replacements done each year, and it costs about $15,000 procedure. That's $9 billion per year spent on this. And it's now among the most common major surgical procedures in the United States. What they discovered was that between 1991 and 2010, total knee replacements went up 161%. In addition to that, the length of stay decreased in the hospital about a half. That's good, but there's a higher readmission rate and a higher infection rate as well.
12: And I'm suggesting that these things ought to be limited, just like sugar sweetened beverages, because I think there's an awful lot we can do to make sure that people don't need to have their knees replaced.
13: It's an interesting dilemma because total knee replacement does not change your mortality, but it can improve quality of life. And as the procedure has gotten better and the equipment's gotten better, what they've done is apply it to individuals that before we just would have said, oh, just kind of tough it out and take anti-inflammatory medication. But now it's being applied to people at an earlier stage. Now, is that overuse or is that appropriate use? Unfortunately, this study doesn't address that. What are your thoughts?
12: Well, my thoughts are that clearly overweight contributes significantly to knee osteoarthritis and subsequent requirement for replacement. So I think if we got a handle on that, that would be a lot of help. I believe that also if people were more physically active, they could build up all the musculature around their knees and probably stave off a time when they needed to have a knee replacement a little bit longer.
13: So we've highlighted two reasons why there are more knee replacements. One is because the procedures are better. They're being applied earlier. As you allude to, we've got an increase in the number of risk factors. And the third reason is there is an aging population. So all three of these things contribute. And you're right. If we attend to some of these lifestyle changes early on, we can probably prevent some knee replacements.
12: Well, that brings us so very well then to Archives of Internal Medicine, since we're dealing with studies in multiples this week. Two studies taking a look at exercise and diabetes.
13: One of these studies is not terribly surprising. The other one was a little bit more surprising to me. One of them looked at physical activity and mortality in individuals with diabetes. And we know that people that have diabetes, and if they exercise, they have a lower hemoglobin A1C, they have a better response to insulin or oral hypoglycemic agents. And so you could take the next step and suppose that individuals that are physically active would actually have a lower mortality. And this study addressed that and found out that it was about a 38% reduction in mortality. Not terribly surprising, but I think that's pretty remarkable. If we had a medication that reduced mortality by 38%, we'd be billionaires. The other study I thought was a bit more surprising to me. It was a prospective study of weight training and the risk of developing diabetes in men. A cohort study of 32,000 men from the Health Professional Follow-Up Study, and they ask a simple question, are you involved in regular weight training or not? That is weightlifting. If so, does that affect your risk of developing diabetes? What they discovered was that weight training decreased the risk of developing diabetes by about 40%. And by the way, that was independent of whether they were already involved in aerobic exercise as well. I thought this was really interesting, and I can say that I didn't predict this. Now, the accompanying editorial is really good. It talks about writing more specific exercise prescriptions. There's aerobic exercise, there's resistance training, like weightlifting, and there's also stretching exercises, Pilates, Tai Chi. And what we should be doing is being more prescriptive about what we're telling our patients to do, two or three of these different types of exercise.
12: Yeah, I think it's really interesting, this idea that weight training would be beneficial. It suggests to me anyway that, as we both know, this insulin-resistant hypothesis may be overcome by...
5: At the tone, we've reached the top of the hour. 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
15: Usually on the 4th of July, we are excited to talk about the rights that are given to us in the Declaration of Independence. This year, there's a wrinkle on that page. I'm Dave Zanotti. Let's talk about it today on the public square. The wrinkle on the page is this. There's quite a movement going on in the country right now, state by state, voting booth by voting booth, candidate and campaign, all alike, regarding whether or not we should have the right to life, or whether or not, in fact, all restrictions regarding abortion should be removed in the states. Now, it was just about a year ago that the Roe decision was overturned after 50 years, and the Supreme Court acknowledged that this was not a decision that the federal government was supposed to make. So people are now making that decision in their state governments. And that decision is front and center right in the Midwest, right in the heart of the country, in the state of Ohio, where pro-abortion forces have marshaled to put a ballot measure out before the people of Ohio in November of 2023, right around the corner. And this measure is horrible. It's poorly written. It has words that we've never seen before in constitutional law. And believe it or not, it's stuck right in the Bill of Rights in the state of Ohio, making the right to abortion, but in reality, the right to a whole lot more than that, legal through all 9 months of pregnancy and a whole lot more. Well, we're talking about that on the public square. We're talking about it in our monthly update. No matter where you live right now, I want to assure you that what happens in each state will impact the others. The dominoes are lined up. The question is, will they all start to fall? We'll talk more about this next week on the public square. Please stay tuned. And if you'd like to get our monthly update free of charge to learn more about it right now, just visit us at thepublicsquare.com. This is Dave Zanotti. Thanks for listening.
14: Profile America, Wednesday, July 7th. On this date, 50 years ago, the Food and Drug Administration ordered the recall of many thousands of cans of soup shortly after a New York man died of botulism. He had ingested the toxic bacterium from a can of vichyssoise. The FDA ordered the shutdown of that manufacturer's plant. The company went bankrupt within a month of the recall, and the government eventually seized and incinerated 1 million cans of Bon Vivant soup. Canned soup is among the foods grouped in the specialty canning category of manufacturing, along with baby food, baked beans, canned spaghetti, and other nationality foods. There are some 136 such establishments nationwide. They employ 11,500 people in the $8.2 billion a year business. 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
11: Welcome to A Cup of Health with CDC, a weekly feature of the MMWR, the Morbidity and Mortality Weekly Report. I'm your host, Dr. Robert Gaines. For the 34th straight year, the American Cancer Society will sponsor the 2009 Great American Smokeout on November 19th. On this day, smokers throughout the United States are challenged to quit for at least a day or more. Dr. Matthew McKenna is the director of CDC's Office on Smoking and Health. He's joining us today to discuss strategies for quitting smoking. Welcome to the show, Matt.
18: Thanks, Bob. It's a pleasure being here.
11: Matt, is the prevalence of smoking increasing or decreasing in the United States?
18: Well, overall, smoking rates have decreased over the last 10 years. But recently, the decline has stalled, and things are not changing quite as rapidly as we'd like to see.
11: Is smoking more common in any particular group?
18: There are some large differences between groups in the United States. Men tend to smoke more than women. People with lower education and lower income tend to smoke at higher rates. And amongst racial and ethnic groups, American Indians and Alaskan Natives have fairly high rates.
11: Matt, what health problems are caused or made worse by smoking?
18: Well, cigarette smoking is the leading cause of preventable disease and death in the United States. Toxins from cigarette smoke reach just about every cell in the body and can cause damage everywhere. Smoking causes cancer, cardiovascular disease, asthma, pneumonia, the list goes on. Smoking also harms reproductive organs and can cause sudden infant death syndrome, low birth weight, and it even complicates diabetes greatly.
11: How dangerous is secondhand smoke?
18: Well, we know that secondhand smoke is extremely dangerous. When a person is exposed to secondhand smoke for even a short period of time, they can have a heart attack. Secondhand smoke is particularly bad for children. It increases middle ear infections, asthma attacks, pneumonia, bronchitis, and can even cause sudden infant death syndrome. The other thing is over long periods of time and exposure, secondhand smoke can lead to lung cancer and other forms of heart disease.
11: Have restrictions on smoking in public places had an impact on health or the prevalence of smoking?
18: Absolutely. Workplace smoking restrictions lead to reduced respiratory disease rates for smokers and non-smokers. And amongst employees who smoke before a ban goes into place, many of them stop. We also know that by denormalizing tobacco use through the implementation of smoke-free policies, many kids don't see others smoking and don't even start. Smoke-free laws also have been shown to decrease heart attack risk in both smokers and non-smokers after a ban is put in place.
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19: Thanks, Matt. I've been talking today with CDC's Dr. Matthew McKenna about ways to quit smoking. Remember, quitting smoking is the most beneficial thing you can do for your health. And don't forget the 2009 Great American Smokeout on November 19th. Until next time, be well. This is Dr. Robert Gaines for A Cup of Health with CDC.
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16: This is Radio Newark. Today is July 7th on Tidbits in Time, a mysterious day. Stay with me to hear about a super secret summer camp that's been going on for 142 years. We'll talk about a UFO sensation. Remember the Battle of Saipan. And a reminder that there ain't no such thing as a free lunch. All that plus Frank Lloyd Wright pitches a fit in front of Congress. A mysterious edition of Tidbits in Time is coming up next. Stick around. It's that time of year again for the Bohemian Grove encampment near Monte Rio, California. The patron saint is John of Nepomuk, martyred because he could keep a secret. A very private gentleman's club on 160 acres in a grove of redwood trees more than 1,000 years old, it hosts an annual 2-week, 3-weekend camp in July. Only the most elite men are invited or allowed membership. Naturally, the club's secrecy only fuels people's curiosity. July 7th, 1947 came to be remembered for the Roswell incident. Whether or not there really was an unidentified flying object or its new classification unexplained aerial phenomenon is still a mystery. Such a sensational story and so fixated on the secrecy American culture has become, the incident even made it into the 2016 presidential campaign when Hillary Clinton promised to have the Roswell documents declassified. Donald Trump has yet to comment, so maybe we'll never know. July 7th, 1944, Japanese soldiers surged in the largest bonsai charge of World War II during the Battle of Saipan in the Mariana Islands. The Japanese were taken by surprise and had no chance for resupply, but were determined to fight to the last man. Some 4,300 soldiers died in the charge, which was the ground-based equivalent of kamikaze pilots. Most people think suicide attacks are crazy, but throughout history there have always been people willing to engage in them. July 7th, 1907, Robert Anson Heinlein was born in Butler, Missouri. He graduated fifth in his class in engineering from the Naval Academy, but stood 20th of 243 due to demerits. He once won a writing contest, which started his career as a sci-fi writer, becoming the first person to popularize the genre by breaking into mainstream publications like the Saturday Evening Post. Heinlein gave us words like Grok, Moonbat, Space Cadet, Waldo, and the acronym TANSTOFFEL. July 7, 1955, famed architect Frank Lloyd Wright testified before Congress in opposition to the Skidmore, Owings, and Merrill design for the new Air Force Academy. Wright, a partner of Kitty Hawk Associates, hadn't won the contract and called the winning design a shocking fiasco, half-baked, and a glassified box on stilts, among other things. Arguably, all those criticisms were justified, though the site is now the most visited tourist attraction in Colorado and one of the top tourist destinations in the world. For your very own email print version of Tidbits in Time, showing up every day for free in your inbox, just send a request to adrian@tidbitsintime.com. That's adrian@tidbitsintime.com. For Tidbits in Time, this has been Gene Vann. Science, but not the boring kind.

0: okay, gravity is nifty, also attractive. We're learning a lot about it, how it defines black hole behavior and produces gravitational waves. It looks like we're getting this whole gravity thing sorted out. Well, nope, not even close. Such is the mystery of the universe.
1: As brilliant a physicist as he was, some secrets about gravity eluded the great deductive and creative mind of Stephen Hawking. Like other theoretical physicists, Dr. Hawking was hoping to discover the theory of everything.
0: This would be a theory that unites in one coherent framework all four forces of the universe. It is one of the major unsolved problems in physics, and here's why. While Einstein's theory of gravity works well in describing large-scale phenomena, it breaks down when used to describe gravity at very short distances, like within an atom. A good theory should be valid at every scale.
1: While physicists are seeking the theory of everything, we were seeking a physicist to explain the theory of everything in terms we could understand. We needed someone qualified but also available on short notice, given that we didn't want to delay this episode on Stephen Hawking.
0: We decided to go local and looked up the Berkeley Center for Theoretical Physics at the University of California, Berkeley. The website video included string theorist and professor of physics, Raphael Busso, whose explanations were particularly articulate and enthusiastic.
1: I emailed Dr. Busso asking for an interview, and he replied, "Sure, how about this afternoon?" I was surprised at his spontaneity and immediately set out for the campus. As it turns out, my interview with him was to hold another surprise as well. Raphael, when I say gravity, in your mind, do you translate it to space-time?
2: Yes, because that's what gravity is to us now, ever since Einstein. Gravity is nothing but the laws that govern the changing shape of space and time.
1: Can I continue to refer to gravity during the course of our conversation?
2: Oh, absolutely. I use the word all the time.
1: Now, gravity is one of the four forces, I understand. That two of them we may be experiencing right now, gravity, and the other is electromagnetism. And then there are other forces that work on the quantum scale. Those are the weak and the strong forces. Do I have that right?
2: Yeah, that's right. Those are forces that Einstein, for example, didn't even know about yet.
1: They're just four forces?
2: We don't know that for sure. There could be other forces that we haven't been able to measure because they're too weak, or we would require energies too large to access their effects. But those are the four forces that we see at the sort of relatively low energies that we can probe in experiments.
1: Gravity is particularly perplexing because it works one way on the scale of large things, classical physics, but it works another way on the quantum scale, doesn't it? Can you explain?
2: Well, I can't. I'm so sorry. because we don't really know how it works on the quantum scale. So that's the big goal, right? That's kind of the last major task of unification that we face in physics. Our history as a subject is a history of explaining more and more things with fewer and fewer equations, fewer and fewer conceptual ingredients. And so we've progressed a long way, and now three of these four forces have found kind of a common roof under which they fit. It's called a quantum field theory, or more precisely, the standard model of particle physics. And it really explains everything we've ever measured and predicted many things we had not yet measured correctly about those three forces. But gravity doesn't fit under that roof.
1: Can you say more about that? And in what way does gravity break down on the quantum scale? What weird things does it do?
2: We've been pretty successful, I think, as a subject in explaining these three forces. I don't want to sound like I'm discontent. This was a triumph of science, and it's natural to think that once you've done three, you can do the fourth. And so you go ahead and try that. And you use the formalism and all the powerful tools that you've learned in the process of figuring out how to find a quantum theory for three out of four. And all the equations just blow up in your face. Infinities appear that you can't get rid of. Nothing in nature, you should ever get an infinity when you're doing a calculation that pertains to a sensible question, like what happens if you take two gravitational waves and you bounce them off of each other. You get nonsense answers. And that suggests to us that the whole framework that was so triumphant in the context of these other forces just isn't appropriate. There's something dramatically different about how gravity works. And Stephen Hawking's work, I think, has shed a lot of light on where else we should look and how else we should approach the problem.
1: Now, I'm not a theoretical physicist. I would guess that most people are not. Maybe,
2: sadly.
1: I know.
2: Changed that.
1: Can you give us a definition of what is the theory of everything?
2: Well, what we're looking for is not a piecemeal description of nature. We're not looking to have, you know, one bunch of rules that apply to a certain set of phenomena, like, let's say, planets and galaxies and the large things, and then a bunch of different laws that apply to the small things, to subatomic scales, because, and this is kind of important, for one, we've just experienced that that is the wrong viewpoint. Nature, every single time that we had different sort of parcels and different parochial laws of physics for different phenomena, sooner or later, that was overthrown. And there's a deeper reason for that, which is that it's basically impossible to draw a strict boundary between different kinds of phenomena. We might say, okay, this is kind of large, this is kind of small, but where exactly does something stop being small and we stop using one description and we start using a different one? So what we're looking for is a single, unified description of all the phenomena in nature. And what we're left with currently are two big pieces, gravity and quantum mechanics. So the theory of everything that we're looking for would be putting these under one roof.
1: And how do you know when you have it? Is it that you have figured out an equation and it comes together in a way that equations haven't in the past? Because this isn't experimental physics, is it? It's theoretical physics. You're writing this down. You're doing math. In the case of Stephen Hawking, he was doing a lot of it in his mind. How do you know when you have it?
2: That's a hard question in science generally. You never know that a theory is true. You never know that it's 100% true and the final word, because you can do as many tests, experimental measurements, observations of the stars as you like. It might still be that the next one falsifies your theory. And so as many dramatic confirmations as you may have had. But of course, those dramatic confirmations give you more and more confidence. Now, for that to happen, we first have to have a theory. Currently with quantum gravity, we sort of have one theory, string theory, which at least achieves the enormous feat of putting those two phenomena under one roof. It's not necessarily the roof we want. It doesn't seem to fit in the kind of universe we see very well. But it's hard to express how difficult it is to come up with any kind of theoretical structure that doesn't immediately give you nonsense when you try to have gravity and quantum mechanics in it. And so that is our starting point for the time being, I think, for a lot of the questions that we're exploring.
1: And string theory is what you work on at the University of California, Berkeley?
2: It's part of what I work on. I think of myself as somebody who works on quantum gravity, on theoretical physics, and I work on string theory to the extent that I judge that to be a promising and appropriate tool.
1: Did you ever meet Stephen Hawking?
2: I was a student.
1: I did not know that.
2: Oh, that's so funny. I thought that's why you asked me to come to this interview.
1: No, it's just a coincidence.
2: Yeah.
1: I am surprised. I'm sorry. I did not know that. You were just the person that I wanted to go to. What was it like to be his student?
2: Oh, it was very, very nice to be his student. It was an enormously exciting and wonderful time for me. Very formative, both in terms of the physics and otherwise.
1: Well, we have a sense of how gifted he was as a scientist. What were his particular gifts as a professor?
2: Well, I'm sure he had many gifts that I never got to see, because he was also a colleague and I think a very highly appreciated colleague in his department. But as an advisor, I would say, I enormously appreciated, for example, how inclusive he was of his students. He treated us sort of like family. And he took us along on trips. We got to meet all the luminaries of the day. And so that was, you know, that was just a fantastic opportunity to grow intellectually and to learn from him and from all these other people.
1: Can you give an example of how he changed the way that you thought about the universe or physics?
2: Well, I think he brought out an irreverent streak in me. He didn't want to be treated reverently. And in the beginning, I think I did, and I learned that that was kind of a bad idea, that, you know, both of us were going to have much more fun if I lost that excess respect. and that was an interesting learning curve there.
1: But that was about how to interact with him, not necessarily how to think about the universe, although maybe they're linked.
2: Yeah, no, I think that I benefited from, you know, working, obviously, with one of the greatest scientists, but also one of the very few at the time who felt that it was worth spending their energy on gravity, on thinking about gravity as opposed to sort of particle physics, where, you know, it was much easier to do experiments and there was enormous rapid progress through, you know, all these colliders people were building, new particles were being discovered, Nobel Prizes were raining from the sky. And you know, he could have done that and he chose not to. And I think that as time went on, that proved to be a very valuable resource for us. I think now when I look at PhD students, postdocs who are successful in my field, they're the ones who know an enormous amount about gravity, the way a particle physicist traditionally would not have learned the subject. And I think that's in large part something that grew out of the importance, the eventual recognition of the importance of Stevens' work in the 1970s.
1: Well, coming back to string theory then, can you outline the idea of string theory for us? This idea that elementary particles vibrate like strings and each one is vibrating at a different frequency?
2: Well,
1: in a nutshell, is that it?
2: Yeah, string theory is a really amazing theoretical structure that was sort of discovered more or less by accident. And one of the main problems we have with it is that it's not obvious what the most characteristic feature of it actually is. Should we think of it as, well, the standard story that instead of having elementary particles, we have little wiggling strings and, you know, why are there different particles? Oh, because the strings can wiggle differently. And that sounds really great, but it misses a huge part of the theory. And it's not obvious that that's actually the best way to think about the theory. And then it was discovered that, oh, these strings actually contain gravity. Gravity is built into this theory. It's a quantum theory. Hooray, finally we have at least some quantum theory of gravity that we can work with. And then you start exploring this structure. It's a very rigid structure. You don't get to wiggle things very much. You don't get to adjust any numbers. And more things come out. The great Joe Polchinski, who recently passed away as well, discovered that the theory contains objects like membranes and higher dimensional versions thereof called D-brains. And they were always in that theory. It's not like you have a choice about it. But we didn't see that until we worked hard enough to see it. With the help of these deep brains, it's now become more likely that the theory can actually describe a universe such as ours.
1: Can you picture the vibrating strings or these other membranes? If you close your eyes, do you have a 3D picture in your mind of what this looks like? You think about it every day.
2: It's no better than your 3D picture. I mean, we can all picture a wiggling string. We can all picture a balloon that, you know, might vibrate or have, you know, different shapes. That will be a string or a membrane, right? But ultimately, nature doesn't care about what we can picture. But for some reason, nature likes to use the language of math. And in the language of math, it's not hard to describe 10 dimensions.
1: Do you think your advisor, Stephen Hawking, who spent a good part of his life imagining the universe, do you think he fared any better at imagining these dimensions?
2: I think that he was a great geometer and that he clearly had a very visual way of thinking about space and time as well. But he, like everybody else, had to do the hard calculations to get his major results. And that it's really the combination of those two things, I think, that make a great physicist, that you have both an intuitive and a visual mind, but also the ability to do the math.
1: Rafael Busso, thank you so much for speaking to us.
2: You're very welcome. It's my pleasure.
0: Rafael Busso is a professor of physics at the University of California, Berkeley. His advisor at Cambridge University, where he earned his PhD, was Stephen Hawking. So, we've heard in this show about how gravity remains a really puzzling subject. You know, 400 years ago, Newton figures out gravity, so he thinks, and we think he's got it figured out too. But then, along comes Einstein, he says, well, you know, Newton didn't quite get it right. And then we think we've got it figured out, but then it turns out, well, that's not good enough.

0: Thanks to the duo that help hold the show together, senior producer Gary Niederhoff and operations manager Barbara Vance.
1: Thanks also to financial support from Rena Shulsky David and Sammy David, and to the William K. Bose Jr. Foundation. Big Picture Science is produced at the SETI Institute, a nonprofit scientific and education organization whose scientists study the origin and nature of life, including the history of liquid water on Mars. 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
0: Your ears have been attuned to an episode of Big Picture Science called Hawking Gravity. 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

0: 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I'm grateful for your interest and hope that you enjoy the station very much. 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
1: Now the news. I'm Tian Lu. Chinese Foreign Minister Wang Yi says China is willing to maintain high-level exchanges with Norway and consolidate the political foundation of bilateral relations. He also told Norwegian Prime Minister Jonas Gahr Støre that Beijing believes Oslo will continue to firmly adhere to the One China principle, which is in line with the purposes and principles of the UN Charter. Gahr Støre said Norway looks forward to expanding cooperation in emerging areas such as the green economy and artificial intelligence. Wang also met with his Norwegian counterpart Espen Barth Eide, who said his country stands ready to advance practical cooperation in trade, environmental protection and maritime affairs. Norway is the last leg of the Chinese diplomat's four-nation tour in Northern Europe. Johannes Pleschberger reports from Oslo.
2: Talks and a festive banquet in Oslo marked the end of Chinese Foreign Minister Wang Yi's tour. Following meetings with Norwegian Prime Minister Jonas Gahr Støre and Foreign Minister Espen Barth Eide, Wang Yi succeeded in deepening dialogue and cooperation with Scandinavia during his visit, a process that both sides say they want to continue. At Wang Yi's first stop in Denmark, the foreign minister stated that China is ready to expand cooperation in the areas of trade and investment. In Stockholm, Wang Yi met his Swedish counterpart on a boat, celebrating the resumption of high-level talks. In Helsinki, China's foreign minister showed willingness to expand trade and investment while implementing the joint action plan between China and Finland.
1: At least two people are dead and more than 50,000 people affected after torrential rain triggered flooding and breaches at several reservoirs in Nanning. Authorities have sent 50,000 disaster relief items to Guangxi, which has experienced geological disasters under Typhoon Maysak. Meanwhile, China has allocated 160 million yuan, or more than $23 million, in central natural disaster relief funds to support rescue and relief work in six provincial-level regions. Maysak, along with the cold vortex and the monsoon, has caused flooding in many areas in northeast, north and south China. China has designated the Memorial Hall to the Doolittle Raid as a national patriotic education base. Observers say the inclusion among the country's highest-level patriotic education sites underscores China's commitment to preserving shared historical memory while passing it on to future generations. Located in Chuzhou in East China, the museum commemorates one of the best-known episodes of China-US cooperation during World War II. In April 1942, Lieutenant Colonel James Doolittle led 16 U.S. bombers in a surprise raid on Japan following the attack on Pearl Harbor. Chinese people rescued 64 airmen aboard the planes after some of them ran low on fuel and crash-landed in many areas occupied or threatened by Japanese forces in China, including Chuzhou. The French Foreign Ministry says all diplomats stationed in Burkina Faso have returned to France and has ordered Burkina Faso's diplomatic staff to leave. The move came after the authorities in the African country unilaterally announced a decision to sever diplomatic relations with France. France said it regrets what it

0: calls the hostile and unfounded decision. Cristiano Ronaldo's World Cup journey is over after Spain knocked out Portugal from the last 16. Mikel Merino scored the only goal in second half stoppage time. Ronaldo has said this will be his last World Cup. The 41-year-old has 3 goals at this tournament and is the first man to score at 6 straight World Cups with 11 goals in total. Spanish health authorities say more than 150 deaths in the first day of the month were attributed to high temperatures as the country is facing a second official heat wave of the summer. The figure followed an estimated 1,029 heat-related deaths in June. Meanwhile, the heat wave in large parts of the United States killed more than 24 people over the country's 250th anniversary weekend. More than 20 states recorded temperatures of at least 37.8 degrees Celsius. And that's the news. I'm Tian Lu.
1: Hi, my name is Ken Chisholm. I'm the director of the Science Working Group at Radio Newark. I'm retired now, but I spent my career in the chemical industry after obtaining university degrees in forestry, botany, and biochemistry. 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Thank you and have a good day.
2: Today is July 7th. Let's take a look back at today in rock and roll history. 1958, Ricky Nelson's Poor Little Fool enters the U.S. singles chart. It would eventually reach number one.

1968. The Yardbirds break up. Guitarist Jimmy Page put together a new lineup to fulfill some contractually obligated concerts and began referring to the group as the New Yardbirds. The band soon changed their name to Led Zeppelin. 12 years later, 1980, the original Led Zeppelin lineup performed its final show.

1984. Relax by Frankie Goes to Hollywood became the best-selling single of all time in Britain, despite the fact that it was banned from airplay by the BBC. Relax.

0: Rock and roll birthdays on this date. Beatles drummer Ringo Starr, born Richard Starkey in 1940 in Liverpool, England. Argent and Kinks bassist Jim Rodford, born in 1941 in Hertfordshire, England. And Iron Butterfly and Captain Beyond guitarist Larry Reinhart, known as Rhino, born in Florida in 1948. And that's a look back at July 7th, today in rock and roll history.
1: 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I'm your host, Michael Rank. 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Today's topic is Roosevelt's Journey on the River of Doubt. We're continuing our series on incredible things that Theodore Roosevelt did. In previous episodes, we talked about how he managed to give a 90-minute speech after being shot, and how he and two other men captured two boat thieves out on the frontier in North Dakota and spent several days bringing them over land so that they could be tried in a court. Now we're going to talk about something that came at the end of Theodore Roosevelt's career, and that was him going on an exploration in South America. First of all, let's mention why he decided to go on this adventure in the first place. In Roosevelt's life, when he faced difficulty or personal failure, he would use adversity to stave off depression. The reason he went to North Dakota when he was 25 years old was because his wife and his mother died at the same day. When he relinquished his presidency to William Howard Taft in 1909, he spent a year on an African safari, joined by 260 porters. He didn't think that brooding would mend his wounds and thought that adventure would do the trick instead. He noted, "Black care rarely sits behind a rider whose pace is fast enough." Roosevelt's most dangerous journey came after his failure in 1912 to retake the presidency as a third-party candidate on the Bold Moose ticket. He chose to stave off the blues in an extremely dangerous journey to South America. Candace Millard writes in The River of Doubt that Roosevelt did not merely want a repeat of his African safari, which was a well-provisioned hunt to a foreign land that was really little more than an exotic form of sightseeing. Instead, Roosevelt wanted something more challenging. He wanted to join the ranks of explorers that, at that time in history, in the early 20th century, were pushing the boundaries of scientific knowledge. The Arctic explorers who were discovering the Northwest Passage, or the African trekkers who were locating the source of the Nile River. His guide, the Brazilian explorer, Colonel Candido Rondon, suggested that they survey the River of Doubt, which was an uncharted capillary of the Amazon that ran through treacherous terrain in the rainforest. Field naturalists with experience in the Amazon warned him not to do it because of the danger. Roosevelt said, "If it is necessary for me to leave my bones in South America, I am quite ready to do so." Well, Roosevelt had no idea how prophetic his words would be. The Amazon teemed with jaguars, anacondas, piranhas, vipers, and natives who happily sent a poison arrow toward an unwelcome intruder into their land. Traveling through the Brazilian highland to reach the River of Doubt took 2 months alone. The party of 22 were forced to abandon their boat travel due to it being too heavy for travel overland. Rondon worried of a native attack. To secure their safety, he advocated a policy of peace begetting peace. He ordered the men to never attack an Indian, even if they were provoked. The party placed gifts on the ground and walked away. The Indians apparently decided that this was a sign of peace, and they voted to let the strangers pass through unscathed, rather than kill them. Well, Roosevelt embraced this journey with boyish enthusiasm. Although Rondon led the way and held the team together, Roosevelt appointed himself as the chief morale booster. The team was liable to fall into bad moods. Their quartermaster was Anthony Fialia, a legendary in exploration circles for his ineptitude. For example, 10 years earlier, he led a disastrous North Pole expedition left his fellow travelers trapped on the ice for 2 years. Fiala similarly blundered by failing to pack little meat for the journey, a fact that was not discovered until the middle of the expedition. The party sweated through the jungle, hiking many strenuous miles per day, and were forced to subsist on what were basically hors d'oeuvres, stuffed olives, wine, olive oil, and mustard. Roosevelt attempted to cheer everyone up with endless talk. He was happy to tell humorous stories, rattle on facts from his endless storehouse of knowledge, and share his observations of the jungle as an amateur naturalist. Even Rondon tired of his endless chatter. He said, "I never saw a man who talked so much," Rondon wrote. "He would talk all the time while swimming, all the time during meals, traveling in the canoe, and at night around the campfire. He talked endlessly and on all conceivable subjects." Well, Roosevelt did not spend all of his time chattering. He made the most of their journey and made sure to chronicle everything that happened so that by the time he turned to America, he could publish their account. Although he only ate half rations, and despite the back-breaking labor of carrying canoes over land and enduring sweltering heat and even suffering bouts of malaria, Roosevelt still found time to write. He raised funds for the expedition on the condition that he would provide a written account of the journey. These accounts form the basis of his book, Through the Brazilian Wilderness. Despite the difficulties of the expedition, Roosevelt woke up before the rest of the camp, went for his morning swim, making sure the water was free of piranhas, and then wrote a quota of pages. He wrote in the jungle for two reasons. First, the details of the expedition would have been lost if he had to write from the comfort of his home in America. Second, he knew that writing in the beginning of the day gave him energy that would not be available that he waited until nightfall. Well, Roosevelt's bones were not left in the jungle. They completed the expedition and were able to return to America. Many explorers were thankful that they didn't die on the journey. But for Roosevelt, it was yet another chapter in his life where he was willing to experience adventure rather than forego any challenge that might risk death. Because he carried this attitude throughout his life, that's why he's a president, perhaps more than any other, as so many stories surrounding his life about his incredible exploits. Now, if you're like most of the listeners to this podcast, you listen because you know you can learn valuable lessons from history. And one of the most unique characters in history was a man who led his country through incredible difficulty in a time when the fate of the modern world as we know it was in the balance. And yet this man inspired his country to endure a conflict like few others. And that is, as you might have guessed, Winston Churchill. So at this point, I'd like to mention an exciting new course at Hillsdale College, where you can learn more about the incredible life of this fascinating man. 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
3: 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I'm Brenda Moniappan, your host. Every week, we bring you interviews with guest researchers and our museum staff covering science and technology in depth. In this segment, we'll discover how snakes move in their distinct way and learn about therapeutic vaccines as potential cancer treatments. When I think of snakes, I think of slithering animals. The way snakes move is a pretty unique characteristic, and hasn't been all that easy for scientists to understand. The museum's Greg Murray is here to describe new insight into this reptilian motion. Hi, Greg.
4: Hi, Brenda.
3: It seems like it should be straightforward, that snakes probably push off with their bellies, right, and move across ground.
4: Well, that's what scientists thought for the longest time. They sort of assumed that when a snake was traveling across the surface, it would basically just be pushing off of a rock or some grass or something that was near it. But a group of mathematicians from New York University and the Georgia Institute of Technology have revealed that they don't necessarily think that that's the case. They actually think there's a lot more to it than that.
3: Well, how do they go about studying this?
4: Well, what they basically wound up doing is they wound up taking a snake and seeing how it moved. And what they learned was that snakes can move on surfaces even though there's not necessarily anything for them to push off of. For example, they can move across sand with relatively no problem.
3: Right. I remember seeing a movie of a sidewinder, and it makes a certain pattern over sand, and not every point on the snake touches the sand. But were these scientists looking at snakes moving across sand?
4: They weren't looking at snakes moving across sand specifically, but they were looking at snakes moving across materials that, you know, there aren't rocks or there aren't bushes for it to push off of. And what they found is basically exactly what you said, that when a snake moves across a surface, its body isn't sort of flat. It's not distributed evenly weight-wise across the entire thing. The snake actually slides back and forth, or more accurately, it slides from side to side, kind of like someone ice skating or roller skating might swing their hips. And it's actually that swinging motion, or the shifting of the weight from one side of the body to the other, that makes the snake able to travel across the surface.
3: So the snake is using muscles on one side of its body to push off and then going across to the other side of its body and pushing off?
4: Yeah, that's basically what they're doing. The weight is being distributed from one side to another. And it turns out that snakes actually have really large flat scales on their bellies. And it's those large flat scales combined with the shifting weight that give the snake some friction to slide across the surface that it's moving across.
3: So what kind of snake or snakes were these researchers working with?
4: So snakes move in a whole bunch of different ways. Some can scrunch themselves up kind of like an accordion. Other snakes will push off of objects if they have the ability to do it. These mathematicians that were studying this were actually specifically concerned with snakes moving across a surface that they normally wouldn't necessarily have very good purchase on. So what they actually wound up doing first was taking a snake that was anesthetized, it was basically asleep, and they were trying to study how that snake could be moved across the surface. And what they found was that if you take the snake, it will slide forward across the surface with no problem. But if you try to move it backwards, side to side, there's resistance. And that's actually what caused them to start exploring the idea of the snake's belly scales.
3: So could it be that the belly scales on the snakes are arranged in such a fashion that they will be willing to move forward, but when you move them backward, they're like that grill in a parking lot that doesn't want you to back up and so won't let you go backwards?
4: Well, that's exactly what they are. See, these scales, which, by the way, are called scutes, are arranged in such a way that there's sort of a flap towards the back of the snake, and the snake has very, very strong muscles. They can sort of extend them a little bit, and they can use them to get purchase on a surface. It's literally exactly the same thing that you do when you ice skate, where the ice skate is capable of moving forward and backward relatively easily. But if you try to go sideways on ice skates, you know you just sort of catch and you get that resistance. And it's your weight pushing off of that sideward motion that actually causes you to go forward. And what Dr. David Hu and his colleagues were saying was that this is the way that snakes move, just like an ice skate. There's resistance to the sides. It's able to move forward relatively easily.
3: Is this a way that they say all snakes move or just a particular type of snake?
4: Snakes have a number of different tricks up their sleeves. There are, for example, some snakes that only live up in trees that really can't move on the ground at all. There are snakes that sidewind. They can move through sand. There are snakes, like I said, that use rectilinear motion. You know, some crunch up basically like a little accordion and can stretch themselves out. But this is a technique that snakes tend to use moving across a surface that isn't particularly friendly for snakes moving across, meaning something where there's no rocks to push off, something where there's no gravel that they can get a purchase on. They can move across surfaces that you wouldn't expect they should be able to.
3: Now, you said that the researchers used a snake that was anesthetized, so they could take a look at the belly scales and sort of move this animal back and forth, but they must have at some point had to look at the animal when it was not anesthetized.
4: Well, they did, and that's actually how they got most of their information. What they wound up doing is wanting to figure out exactly how the snake can move. So they did a couple of different experiments. The first one was they basically put the snake on a very, very smooth material, a table that was basically just really, really slick, and they discovered that that snake can't move very well across that surface. Another experiment that they did was they actually put the snake in what's the equivalent of a low-friction sock. They basically wrapped it up in a blanket so it couldn't use those belly scales. And even though it was on the same surface that it could move on before, because that layer was between the belly scales and the other material, even though the snake had the same flexibility that it had before, it just couldn't move across the surface.
5: So it could move across the very smooth surface, but once it was in a sock, it couldn't?
4: Yeah, so the snake could move across some very smooth surfaces, but surfaces that it normally could move across, when you made it so it couldn't use the belly scales, yeah, it had absolutely no way of moving.
5: That's really interesting. So there might be a market for socks for snakes.
4: Exactly.
5: Well, Greg, I've got another question. Why were mathematicians working with snakes?
4: That's a very good question. One of the cool things about science is that scientists and mathematicians, engineers, look at all sorts of different parts of how the universe works. And in this particular study, what the scientists and mathematicians were really looking to do was they were looking to basically create a computer model of the forces that are involved in the way a snake moves. So not only did they actually study the snakes themselves, but they found a way to take, for example, the coefficients of frictions and the snake's mass, and they basically turned it into a computer model to try to study the way the forces were acting on the animal's body. They can do this for a couple of different reasons. It gets you a couple of different results. The first one is that it may be possible to create animals that move more accurately as robots, for example, if we want to create a robotic snake, for example. And it actually tells us that the way snakes move is remarkably similar to the way people move, where we shift our weight back and forth as we walk, and it's really that shifting weight that's moving us forward.
5: That's fascinating. So yet another connection between us and the reptiles.
4: Exactly.
5: Well, Greg, thanks so much for talking with me about this.
4: You're very welcome, Brenda. Talk to you soon.

0: Often, cancer treatments include surgery, radiation, and/or chemotherapy. But what about a vaccine? Susan Heilman is here to describe why this is a legitimate possibility. Hi, Susan.
1: Hi, Brenda.
0: Why are researchers thinking about vaccination as a treatment for cancer? Why aren't the conventional methods sufficient?
1: Often conventional treatments like radiation, chemotherapy, they aren't always as specific to that actual cancer. Radiation can be targeted, chemotherapies can attempt to be targeted, but with a therapeutic vaccine, it's possible to target, again, even more specifically, just the cancer cells and get rid of just the cancer cells and not harm any other cells and, in theory, not really have any horrible side effects.
0: So it could be maybe a very specific treatment because, for example, chemotherapy could, in theory, kill all fast-growing cells, not just a fast-growing cancer cell, but even hair cells or cells that line the GI tract, and a vaccine might be a way to not kill normal cells and only the deadly cancer cells.
1: Right. There's a few chemotherapeutics that can be fairly specific, but in general, yeah, traditional chemotherapeutics have tons of side effects that would possibly be avoided with having a very targeted vaccine.
0: Okay, and is a vaccine for cancer similar to the vaccines we already get for influenza or chickenpox?
1: Not exactly. A vaccine in general is meant to boost the immune system, basically help that individual's immune system be able to fight infections better. Normally, the vaccines that you mentioned, the influenza, chickenpox, those are preventative vaccines. You receive these vaccines before you're going to get the disease, before you come into contact with the disease, in order to prevent it. Now, a therapeutic vaccine is given after the person already has developed the disease in order to try and treat it. And again, it's meant to boost the immune system. And so normally we only have a few immune cells that can target any specific virus or bacteria that's out there, or any specific protein that's out there. And so if you get infected with some sort of virus, let's say, having a couple immune cells isn't going to really help. Your body then takes time to make enough immune cells to kill the disease. So if we give a vaccine, it creates a lot more of those immune cells, and so your body is much more ready to fight this disease. So both vaccines are similar in that respect. You're making more immune cells. One is preventative, but the therapeutic vaccine is again done to increase the body's ability to fight off a disease that already exists.
0: So does a therapeutic vaccine given after a person already has a disease, does it boost the immune system or affect the immune system in a different way from a preventative vaccine?
1: They are basically the same process. It's when our immune system comes into contact with certain proteins that are found either on, you know, virus, bacteria, whatever we're targeting, then the immune cells are triggered to make more of themselves. And so the process is going to be the same for preventative or therapeutic. It's basically to get the immune system to make more of itself.
0: Okay. Now, the vaccine that you're going to tell us about, the therapeutic vaccine for cancer, can it be applied to all cancers?
1: No, that would be fantastic if there could be one vaccine that you could give, or one chemotherapeutic, or, you know, one type of drug that would be able to target all cancers, but that's probably not going to happen. But what researchers at the Ludwig Institute for Cancer Research have done is look in a specific type of cancer to see if there's something in the specific type of cancer that they can use to make a vaccine against.
0: What is the specific kind of cancer that they chose to look at?
1: They were looking at breast cancers, and specifically breast cancers with a very poor prognosis, as it turns out.
0: So cancers that cannot be treated well with our conventional techniques.
1: Right. If there's any methods of treatment at all, it's been very unsuccessful in these cancers.
0: What did they find? If these cancers don't have a very good prognosis for treatment at all, were these cancers of any use to them for their research?
1: Absolutely. What they were looking at in these cancers, and what scientists in general look for in cancers, are certain proteins that are expressed only in that cancer. And that has a twofold benefit. One, diagnostic purposes. If you see this protein expressed or not expressed when it should or shouldn't be, that's an indicator of the cancer. But another very useful application for finding these proteins is that you can then target the cancer by targeting those specific proteins.
0: So if you can shut down or block that protein, you might be able to block that cancer cell from making more.
1: Possibly, but it's not necessarily even that that protein is doing harm or good, but that it's there.
0: Okay. So it's a blinking light. It's saying, hey, I'm a cancer cell. I'm not a normal cell. And that might be a beacon for physicians or researchers to target it and get rid of it.
1: Exactly. Exactly. Again, cancer cells are our own cells in our body. They're not viruses. They're not bacteria. And so it's very difficult to differentiate a cancer cell from a normal cell.
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4: On today's broadcast, South Korea launches round-the-clock foreign exchange trading for U.S. dollars and the local currency. A provisional committee tasked with overhauling South Korean football launches operations amid calls for reform after a lackluster World Cup performance. And top office says a semiconductor cluster envisioned for the Jeolla region will be built on the site of a military air base in Gwangju. This is KBS World Radio News. I'm Daniel Che. South Korea's $1 exchange market has begun operating around the clock on weekdays. The finance minister marked the occasion with a visit to a dealing room at a bank in Seoul on Monday morning and pledged to continue improving foreign investors' access to the country's financial markets. Natalie Guan has more.
5: Until last week, $1 foreign exchange transactions could only take place from 9 a.m. every business day until 2 a.m. the next day. But as of Monday morning, the won-dollar exchange market operates 24 hours a day on all weekdays, including South Korean public holidays. As the extended trading hours kicked off, Finance Minister Koo Yoon-chol visited the dealing room at Hana Bank in Seoul and pledged the government will continue its efforts to improve foreign investors' access to the country's financial markets.
6: As we move toward a 24-hour foreign exchange market, the government recognizes that while there are opportunities, there are also potential risks that cannot be overlooked. Should any such issues arise, please inform the government immediately so we can promptly address them and ensure that South Korea's foreign exchange market becomes the most advanced in the world.
5: The move is part of the government's efforts to join the MSCI Developed Markets Index. In its recent annual market classification, MSCI mentioned the difficulty of converting the won as one of its reasons for not including South Korea in the Developed Markets Index. Won-dollar trading will run without interruption from 6 a.m. Monday to 6 a.m. Saturday, pausing only on weekends and New Year's Day. Trading in currencies other than the U.S. dollar will continue to take place between 9 a.m. and 3:30 p.m. as before. Natalie Kwan, KBS World Radio News.
4: A provisional committee tasked with overhauling South Korean football has launched operations amid calls for reform following a lackluster performance by the men's national football team in the 2026 FIFA World Cup. The K-Football Innovation Committee launched operations in a ceremony held in Seoul's Songpa District on Monday. The body, whose operations will be tentative, will comprehensively identify key tasks to enhance the future competitiveness of South Korean football, including K-Football governance, the development of young players, and the introduction of advanced technology in response to demands for innovation raised in the lead-up to the FIFA World Cup in North America. In a speech, Culture Minister Choi Hee-young said he was handing over his co-chairmanship of the committee to Yoo Seung-min, president of the Korean Sport and Olympic Committee, as he stressed that the independence of the Korea Football Association must, by all means, be guaranteed. The committee's other co-chair, Park Ji-sung, a football legend and FIFA subcommittee member, said the 2026 World Cup led to the realization that South Korean football must change and express hope that it will head toward a better direction. Presidential Chief of Staff Kang Won-sik said on Monday that a semiconductor cluster in Jeolla Province, a key project under the government's three major investment projects, will be built on the site of a military airbase in Gwangju. During a press briefing at the presidential office, Kang said the decision was made at a public-private joint review meeting on the mega projects. Kang said companies had identified the Gwangju Military Air Base site as the most suitable among other candidate locations in Jeolla Province. He noted that the site, which spans about 8.3 million square meters, is already level due to its use as an airfield, allowing construction time to be significantly reduced. He also said the location is close to downtown Gwangju and a KTX station, offering advantages in workforce access, residential conditions, and logistics connectivity. President Lee Jae-myung has slammed the opposition for criticizing the envisioned mega projects in chips and artificial intelligence announced last week, and has urged the opposition not to obstruct efforts to provide new opportunities for young people. At a meeting with the private sector at Cheongwadae on Monday to review the progress of the initiatives, Lee said he can't understand how the opposition first protested the exclusion of certain regions and then claimed the projects were impossible to carry out. The president then called for steps to save time and prevent delays, first by reducing the time required for environmental impact assessments and then by simultaneously completing administrative procedures as much as possible within legal limits. He also instructed officials to preemptively prepare electricity and water infrastructure for the projects, as well as basic power supplies. The administration seeks to position South Korea as a leader in the global AI industry by building semiconductor fabrication plants, AI data centers, and other strategic high-tech industrial facilities in the Jeolla, Chungcheong, and Gyeongsang regions. The rival camps have both voiced the need for a special counsel to investigate the shortage of ballot papers in some parts of Seoul during the June 3rd local elections, but are at odds over who should have the right to recommend the independent counsel. Ruling Democratic Party floor leader Han Byung-do said during a meeting of the party's Supreme Council on Monday that the DP will introduce a bill this week calling for the creation of a special counsel team to look into the ballot shortage incident. He proposed that a third party assume the duty of recommending the special counsel for the sake of fairness and independence. Meanwhile, main opposition People Power Party Chair Chang Dong-hyuk said Monday, while presiding over the party's Supreme Council, that having a third party recommend the special counsel would be an irresponsible, spiteful refusal to shed light on the truth. Chang said the people want a special counsel recommended by the opposition camp. The nation's four major oil refiners and a number of their employees are facing accusations of fixing prices after the Iran war broke out. The Seoul Central District Prosecutor's Office said Monday that it has indicted SK Energy, GS Caltex, S-Oil, and HD Hyundai Oil Bank under the Fair Trade Act. Three senior employees from HD Hyundai Oil Bank and one from GS Caltex will also stand trial in the case. The prosecution alleges that HD Hyundai Oil Bank and SK Energy colluded to raise prices and restrict competition, generating unfair gains worth an estimated 14.2 trillion won, or around 9.3 billion U.S. dollars. It accuses GS Caltex and S-Oil of following suit, bringing the combined total of alleged unfair gains for all four companies to 26 trillion won. Baejie High School's baseball team has issued a formal apology for chants uttered last week, mocking the May 18 Democratic uprising, with the team captain reading the handwritten message out loud during a visit to Gwangju Jail High School. Around 80 people, including 36 players from the Seoul-based Baejie baseball team, along with parents and school staff, visited Gwangju Jail High School on Monday around 3 p.m. to deliver the apology. The team said it sincerely apologized to the other school's players, their parents, and the citizens of Gwangju for the inappropriate remarks and actions of its players in what should be a place filled with dreams and hope. It also said the Baejie players had reflected on the incident, acknowledging that character and attitude are as important as athletic performance, and that they deeply regretted causing psychological stress through behavior that should never have occurred. And that's the news from KBS World Radio's News Center in Seoul. This has been Daniel Chen.

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1: This is Bird Note. Imagine, you've found your way to a marsh, a forest, or other natural habitat, and you've spotted an unfamiliar bird. How do you figure out what it is? Apart from the color and size of the bird, what do you look for? A bird's behavior offers many clues. You'll see flycatchers flycatch, darting out from a branch to catch a bug in the air, and warblers warble, although sometimes it's hard to catch them in the act. To distinguish one bird from a similar one, watch what the bird does and how it moves. Does it flick its wings? Bob up and down? Flip its tail? A field guide usually mentions these behaviors, and watching for them can help you determine which bird is which. Is the bird feeding on the ground or high in a tree? Does it walk or hop? These distinctive actions give a bird personality.
2: There, back to the very top of that cedar. See how it works its way down that trunk?
1: Watching birds is a bit like detective work. Gather enough clues, and you'll solve the mystery. Elementary, my dear Watson. You'll find all kinds of resources for learning about birds when you visit our website, birdnote.org. I'm Mary McCann.
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4: This is the Engines of Our Ingenuity, made possible by the friends of KUHF Houston.
5: Today, we revisit a look at the future. The University of Houston presents this series about the machines that make our civilization run and the people whose ingenuity created them. I was pondering doing an Engines episode about H.L. Mencken, the sharp-tongued journalist of the early 20th century, when I encountered an interesting essay about him. It was entitled Mencken and Technological Change, and it was episode number 874 of none other than The Engines of Our Ingenuity. It's actually not that uncommon to come up with ideas that have already been covered. What you're listening to now is episode 3156. A lot of ground's been covered over the years, and it's standard procedure to search previous episodes before taking to the keyboard. Normally, when I see a topic's been covered, I'll start anew. However, in this case, I didn't. Reading the old episode, I learned Mencken's thoughts on how the arrival of a new technology in his day, television, would impact newspapers. Mencken thought television coverage would chart new directions. He did not, however, think it would replace newspapers. It didn't, as pointed out by the episode's author, John Leinhart, and it still hasn't. But in the 25 years since the episode first aired, a lot has happened, and I couldn't resist the opportunity to do a meta-episode, an Engines episode about an Engines episode. When the Mencken episode aired in 1993, we were just beginning to witness the growth of another new medium for delivering news. Not television, but the Internet, fueled by the release of the first web browsers. Delivering written format news no longer required printing machines and a fleet of delivery trucks. It simply required the press of a button. The first smartphone, the iPhone, wouldn't be released until 2007. Smartphones took things a step further, taking the paperless paper off our desks, freeing us to track news stories wherever we went, whenever we wanted. In 1993, we knew change was coming, that more people would be consuming written news electronically. But what we didn't foresee was how the Internet would change the type of news we consume. Printing a newspaper is expensive, creating a barrier to entry. If you wanted to run a paper, you needed money. Today, that's no longer the case. Anyone with a computer can set up a news website in a day for just a few dollars. Or you can simply post news on a myriad of available websites run by others. As a result, much of what we encounter no longer emanates from trained reporters. Reporters steeped in journalistic integrity and an appreciation of in-depth research. The thought of everyone as journalist wouldn't have come as a surprise to Mencken, who carved his place in journalistic lore by relentlessly assailing human shortcomings. Still, he'd be heartened to see that, even as newspapers face daunting challenges, they live on, still striving to carry on traditions that have long served as bedrock for those seeking the day's news. I'm Andy Boyd at the University of Houston, where we're interested in the way inventive minds work.
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6: Hi, this is Stephen Cherry for IEEE Spectrum's TechWise Conversations. The United States is currently engaged in a vibrant national debate about guns, gun violence, and the balance between gun regulations and the right to bear arms, but surprisingly little is being said about the various technologies that might be deployed to reduce the hazards of guns while safeguarding the freedoms of gun owners. There are a number of potential biometric controls, ways that guns could be made to fail to fire if they don't recognize the person holding them. Could they have spared the life or well-being of a Sandy Hook student, an Aurora moviegoer, a Tucson congresswoman? We can't know till we ask the question. One reason for the technological lacuna in the national discussion is that the technologies haven't been discussed much even among technologists. And they haven't been implemented very much either, apparently less for technological reasons than political ones. And so my guest today, Robert Spitzer, is more of an academic than a technologist. He's a professor of political science at the State University of New York's College at Cortland and the author of the book The Politics of Gun Control, now in its fifth edition. He joins us by phone. Robert, welcome to the podcast.
7: It's good to be with you.
6: Let's start by recapping some of the technologies. In the lab, at least, guns have been made that read a fingerprint. Others won't fire if they don't detect the nearby presence of a sensor built into a ring worn on your finger. And guns can even be made to recognize the unique grip of the person holding them. An article in Wired back in 2002 described these technologies as experimental. Are they still experimental?
7: Well, they are experimental to the extent that gun companies have not seized the opportunity to really work on these systematically and develop them. The technologies, as you suggested, the year 2002, now this is some 10 years ago, that some of these technologies received quite a bit of attention. There is no great leap, really, to working on these technologies, developing them further, and actually making them available to new guns being sold. But the gun industry, by and large, has shown no particular interest in pursuing these technologies and has tended to poo-poo them, in fact, even though there would seem to be good reason for pursuing them.
6: Now, a question could be raised about whether these technologies are foolproof enough that they work every time or could be made to be so. I mean, if you're a police officer or even a homeowner confronting a robber, you need for that gun to work absolutely every time.
7: That's certainly true, and speed itself would be a possible question in this regard. And if you're a police officer, those considerations would be extremely important, and presumably the technology would have to be ready to do so. Now, I'm reminded of another technological breakthrough of a sort that dates back more than a decade, which is holsters. New York State police officers, for example, all have holsters where it's very difficult for somebody who's not wearing the holster to easily withdraw the gun from the holster, and a police officer will show you. In fact, I've seen demonstrations where an officer needs to make three fairly distinctive moves once his or her hand is on their service weapon to remove it from a holster before it can be fired. But they can do that, in fact, very quickly. But for somebody reaching behind an officer to pull a gun from the holster, it's virtually impossible. So that's a good example of a technological advantage that has helped reduce the number of police officers being shot by their own weapons and having the weapons stripped off of the officers as well.
6: So, bottom line, would any of these technologies suitably developed and deployed have averted or lessened any of the 60 or so mass shootings in the past 30 years or the 87 gun deaths on an average day in the U.S.?
7: That's a good question. There's reason to believe that it would have an effect on some of those shootings. For example, the shooter most recently at Sandy Hook Elementary School in Connecticut actually used guns that belonged to his mother. I mean, indeed he killed his mother before going to the school and shooting the school children. So had those weapons been fingerprint accessible only to the mother, the son would not have been able to make use of those guns. It gets to the larger question of, do these individuals who engage, especially who engage in these mass shootings, but in other guns crimes as well, do they obtain their guns legally, or under what circumstances do they obtain their guns? And with respect to mass shootings, for example, there's been a study of mass shootings in the last several decades, which reports that approximately 80% of those who obtained their guns, who then committed mass shootings, obtained them legally. Now, if you're obtaining your gun legally, presumably you're getting the identification technology that goes with it. So that's a different problem, although it raises the question of how people with mental problems, as is true of many of these mass shooters, got the guns in the first place. That's not a technology problem, that's a policy and a judgment problem. But clearly for guns that are stolen, guns that are lost, for those who are injured and killed through accidental gun discharges, such technologies would have clear benefits, and I don't know how much that would show up in overall national statistics regarding gun harm and gun violence, but one could certainly imagine and hypothesize that it would result in a reduction in the number of gun deaths and injuries for those guns that are stolen or that hurt people as a result of an accident.
6: Now, it seems like these technologies would add considerably to the cost of a gun, but you argue that cost is not the reason for the widespread rejection of smart gun technologies.
7: Yeah, if you look at technological innovation, and especially the imposition of safety devices in other manufacturing areas, automobiles, for example, there are a couple things you know right away. One is that, for example, with respect to automobiles, the big American automobile dealers resisted the imposition of new safety technologies and safety devices in automobiles bitterly. They said it would be extremely expensive, that it would be complicated, that drivers did not care about auto safety. But at this point, of course, we take for granted the fact that cars all have seat belts, they have padded dashboards, they have collapsible steering columns, they have airbags, and ultimately those technologies proved invariably to cost far less than the automakers predicted, and they've had enormous benefit resulting in the savings of, you know, tens of thousands of lives and uncounted injuries, and, you know, today we simply take them for granted. And I think we're very much in the same place regarding the gun industry. The difference is that the government is not in the same position to simply mandate that changes with respect to safety requirements be imposed. It could happen, I suppose, at some point, but because the government has kind of a hands-off approach to the gun industry by comparison to other industrial sectors, we've not seen that happening. There surely would be a cost, but like any innovation, what tends to happen is that there is an initial fairly high startup cost in your research and the initial implementation, but that over time the costs decline as a percentage of the cost of a gun. It would be relatively modest and would decline over time, and it would have obvious benefits.
6: Yeah, it's an interesting comparison because the car companies now tout these various safety features that they initially resisted, and in fact, one gun control advocating group is kind of worried about smart gun technologies precisely because they're afraid that the gun manufacturers would then turn around and tout how safe their guns now are.
7: Well, that's right. And this is part of the interplay between the technology and manufacturing of guns and the politics of gun control. And we're at a point in the political debate where the political side of the gun industry, which is, you know, the National Rifle Association. I mean, they're not formally linked, but they've served as kind of the political front force for the gun industry for many, many years. Their attitude is really a hardline attitude of, you know, no concessions, no changes, nothing from the government, and guns simply are dangerous and people need to be careful with them, but the only danger is people who use guns in a malicious way. And, of course, that sidesteps the fact that guns cause a lot of harm in different ways other than what a group like the National Rifle Association will admit. So in terms of the overall safety picture, there is much that can be done, but the political debate right now is one where the gun industry has been unwilling to kind of voluntarily step forward and say, you know, we can do these things, they will be helpful to our customers and could be a sale point for some manufacturers. I would add that in 1999 and 2000, one of the large gun companies voluntarily made an agreement with the Clinton administration that it would sell trigger locks or, you know, box locks with all of their new guns because it was a initiative that the Clinton administration was pursuing by legislation. And that one company was heaped with scorn. It was ostracized by the NRA. The NRA told its members not to buy their guns. They suffered considerable loss in sales, and they were severely punished for, you know, voluntarily joining with the presidential administration to simply make uniform the availability of gun locks for all new guns that they were selling. So it's an indication of how much in lockstep the industry and the political side of the gun world have been united in the past to avoid change, technology, and innovation.
6: One of the few attempts to bring smart guns into the national conversation was an article in the New York Times. Actually, I'm sort of flattering it. It was a blog entry in early January. It quotes you as saying there is no appetite by the government to press ahead with any kind of regulation requiring smart guns. Why is that?
7: Well, I think that it's because the government, those who are pursuing stronger gun measures, are focusing on other things primarily. They're focusing on primarily President Obama's initiative and his supporters in Congress who want to restrict sales of assault weapons of large capacity, bullet magazines, improvement of record keeping, making uniform the background check process for all gun sales. And I think they've just got their hands full with that stuff, frankly, and they've just not turned their attention to the particular matter of the technology or kind of requiring the technology, technological advances for the gun industry. They could do it by other than a regulatory mechanism, that is, they could do it by providing money incentives to gun manufacturers, but I think they just don't have much of a rapport with gun manufacturers to begin with. I think the NRA would squelch any dialogue between gun companies and the government, and so I think that it's just been a non-starter for somewhat different reasons from both ends.
6: The politics of gun control in the U.S. are tricky in part because of the Constitution's Second Amendment, right? It says a well-regulated militia being necessary to the security of a free state, the right of the people to keep and bear arms shall not be infringed. Is there anything there that would potentially rule out smart gun technologies?
7: The answer is no. Now, I will add to that that some in the gun rights community argue that any kind of restriction on guns, on gun technologies, things like that, does represent a de facto infringement on the right to bear arms. But I think that's an argument that's at best extremely thin. There's certainly no case law, no court cases that would support any notion that that would be a constitutional problem. But it is a political problem. And here again, anytime any kind of government regulation is proposed regarding guns, it invariably includes as a response.

0: technological innovations we've been talking about would have any adverse effect on that balance.
1: Very good. Well, thanks, Robert. It's a tough issue that's not talked about enough, so thanks for talking to us today.
0: It's very good to talk to you.
1: We've been speaking with Robert Spitzer, author of the book The Politics of Gun Control, about the technologies of gun control. For IEEE Spectrum's TechWise Conversations, I'm Stephen Sherry.
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5: From Feature Story News in New Delhi, I'm Neha Punia. The U.S. are out of the Football World Cup. U.S. forward Folarin Balogun was in the starting lineup for that match against Belgium after FIFA's appeal committee ruled that Belgium's challenge to the lifting of his one-match ban was inadmissible. U.S. President Donald Trump later confirmed he personally asked FIFA to review the red card Balogun received in the group stage. Kate Fisher has more.
6: Well, I think you can see from that how this is on the eve of the NATO summit, of course, when Donald Trump will be likely to be trying to tell his European allies that they need to pay more money in defense. And they will be bruised, I think, by the fact that they've seen the US president try to interfere in now even a sporting match on top of the likes of tariffs and Greenland's talk of taking over Greenland. This is kind of another issue that the American president is trying to interfere in. I think it will also raise questions about what kind of political influence sport will withstand, and whether you, if the countries with greater political influence will therefore be treated differently from other countries.
5: NATO leaders are gathering in Turkey this week for that summit as the Trump administration continues to scrutinize the transatlantic alliance. The summit will also see European leaders bracing for a future in which the U.S. plays a smaller role in security and defense. Stuart Smith is reporting from Ankara.
7: As NATO Secretary General Mark Rutte put it, this leaders' summit of NATO allies is meant to produce clear, concrete and evidenced plans towards NATO's 5% of GDP goal for military spending. This is all about NATO trying to seriously show that it is willing to pay its fair share of defence and not rely just on the United States. So European allies, as well as Canada, will be meeting to discuss how they're actually going to do that. They've already agreed, as they did last year, to meet that 5% of GDP target on military and related spending. Now they're going to show how they're actually going to do it. A lot of this, as Mark Rutte, the NATO Secretary General, put it, is down to Donald Trump, who has been putting pressure on European allies, especially, as well as Canada, to try and pay their fair share towards NATO, saying that the United States has for too long paid for effectively the defence of Europe.
5: Torrential monsoon rains in India's financial capital, Mumbai, have brought the city to a halt. The rains have flooded roads, disrupted transport and forced schools to shut, as Rebecca Bundon is reporting.
8: Heavy rains are expected at this time of year, but the rainfall and winds have been particularly intense over the past couple of days. Flights were disrupted, some roads were waterlogged and local commutes were challenging in these conditions. There were reports of landslides on a highway out of the city. The annual monsoon season runs until September, and with such a huge impact on Mumbai this early on, questions are being raised about whether much more could have been done to prepare for the weather.
5: From bureaus worldwide, this is FSN.
9: With FSN Spotlight, I'm Simon Marks, looking in more detail today at President Donald Trump's intervention to overturn the impact of the red card shown to top US goal scorer Folarin Balogun at the World Cup.

0: Has it made a mockery of FIFA under the leadership of Gianni Infantino? Dr. Gregory Ioannidis is an international sport lawyer who teaches at Sheffield Hallam University.
1: I would say this is not really a story about whether FIFA had the legal power to act. It is a story about how that power was exercised. And of course, if you think about this, there are really two separate questions. First of all, did FIFA have the legal authority to suspend the implementation of Balogun's suspension? Based on the information that we currently have, it appears that it did. The second question, which is the most important one, is basically as to whether FIFA had the constitutional power and the constitutional framework to act within it. And every organization has powers, and the real test here is whether those powers are exercised independently, consistently, transparently, in a way that maintains public confidence. And this is the real issue here.
0: This is by no means the first time that FIFA's credibility or lack of transparency have been questioned. President Trump claims he merely requested a review of the red card and did not tell Mr. Infantino what to do. With FSN Spotlight, I'm Simon Marks.
2: The main news again. The US are out of the Football World Cup as Belgium proceed to the quarterfinals. That win overshadowed by FIFA's decision to allow US forward Florent Balogun to play the match. NATO leaders gathering in Turkey this week are bracing for a future in which the US plays a smaller role in security and defense. Reports suggest Ukraine's Volodymyr Zelensky is going to push the bloc for access to air defense systems. And that is the latest feature story news. Neha Punia reporting.
3: Distilling the compounds that count. You're listening to Chemistry in its Element, brought to you by Chemistry World magazine.
4: This week, a compound that caused some disastrous consequences, but thankfully was stopped in its tracks by a puzzle-solving scientist. Explaining more is Simon Cotton.
5: We trust the doctors and nurses who care for us when we are ill. We also have to be able to trust the medications that they provide. This is a story of trust misplaced, of many innocents born handicapped or not even born at all. It is also the story of a remarkable woman who saved many lives. Her story shows the importance of connecting disconnected facts learned at different times. Frances Oldham Kelsey was born in Vancouver, Canada in 1914. She obtained an MSc in pharmacology at McGill University and moved to the University of Chicago in 1937 to study for a PhD. Halfway through her studies, her supervisor asked her to investigate a drug called elixir sulfanilamide, a medication which had caused over 100 deaths, mainly of young children. She established that the cause of the deaths was the toxic solvent that was used, diethylene glycol, and that sulfanilamide itself was quite safe. After she obtained her PhD, Kelsey joined the university faculty. During World War II, she investigated anti-malarial drugs, noting that pregnant rabbits could not metabolize quinine as well as normal rabbits, and that rabbit embryos could not break it down at all. She also noted that quinine could cross the placental barrier. She remembered all these facts later when, as a drug reviewer on the staff of the Food and Drug Administration, known as the FDA, in Washington, D.C., she was asked to review thalidomide. Thalidomide had first been made in the early 1950s. The West German firm Chemie Grünenthal marketed it as an over-the-counter sedative, which, unlike barbiturates, was not toxic. No prescription from a doctor was needed. Apart from its being a safe sleeping pill, the many uses advertised for it included the treatment of morning sickness in pregnant women. As well as its original German market, thalidomide went on to be sold in many other countries, including the UK, much of Europe, Canada and Australia. It had not been available in America when the Richardson Merrill Company filed an application with the FDA on September 12, 1960, to market thalidomide in the United States. Kelsey had 60 days to review the application. Kelsey was unhappy with the application. The animal safety tests were limited. It's been tried on rats, but not mice or rabbits. There was little clinical evidence, and there had been no serious studies of risks to pregnant women. She returned the application to Richardson Merrill and asked them for more safety information. In the meanwhile, she saw a letter in the December 31st, 1960 issue of the British Medical Journal. An Aberdeen doctor reported that four patients who had taken thalidomide had developed irreversible numbness in the limbs, known as peripheral neuritis. Kelsey asked for more evidence from animal tests, as well as evidence that thalidomide was safe to take during pregnancy. In the spring of 1961, a young Hamburg lawyer called Karl Schulte-Hillen went to see Professor Widekund Linz, head of the children's clinic at Hamburg University. His wife Linda had given birth to a son with short, seal-like arms, a complaint known as phocomelia, which was sadly to become only too familiar. Linz made inquiries and found 46 mothers of children with such malformed limbs. Nearly all had taken thalidomide. That November, he presented his findings at a conference and asked Kemi Grunenthal to take the drug off the market. They refused. His findings made headlines in the German newspaper Welt am Sonntag on November the 18th, 1961. Almost simultaneously, an Australian obstetrician noticed a number of babies born with limb deformities and whose mothers had taken thalidomide. He reported this in a paper in The Lancet in December 1961. More reports came to light. In the face of the accumulating evidence, thalidomide was withdrawn from the German and Australian markets, and on the 8th of March 1962, Richardson Merrill withdrew their application. Francis Oldham Kelsey's actions meant that thalidomide was never marketed in the USA, saving untold lives. Thalidomide has a chiral carbon atom, so it can form two enantiomers. Both isomers are sedatives, but only one is a teratogen, producing birth defects. It was used as a mixture of the two enantiomers, but even if it had been used as just the safe isomer, birth defects would still have occurred, as the two isomers rapidly interconvert in the body. Thalidomide is believed to have teratogenic effects because it can slide between paired bases in DNA and interfere with the synthesis of integrin proteins. This stops blood vessels forming to supply growing embryonic tissue. Therefore, some limbs do not grow. Women who have taken thalidomide in the 34 to 50 day window following the last menstruation are at risk of giving birth to deformed babies. It is at that time that limbs are created in the human fetus and therefore vulnerable to thalidomide, which causes the death of cells and stops limbs from forming. 5,000 babies affected by thalidomide survived childhood, but many more died because of the drug. You, the listener, may have made up your mind about the villains in the story, but there is no doubt about the heroine, Frances Oldham Kelsey.
4: Indeed, as her findings prevented many more deaths and deformities in the future. That was Birmingham University's Simon Cotton with the growth-affecting chemistry of thalidomide. Now, next week, yet another lethal compound.
6: Ricin is a highly poisonous natural protein found in the seeds of the castor oil plant. It is thought that the plant makes the poison to ward off predators because as soon as the seeds germinate, the toxin vanishes. It is a highly efficient poison with just a tiny amount needed to kill. 10 castor beans are estimated to contain sufficient ricin to end the life of an average-sized adult. That said, simply swallowing the seeds wouldn't be enough, as the seed's protective coating would allow them to travel through the gut relatively unscathed. Instead, the ricin needs to be extracted from the seeds, and even then, ingestion is a much less effective method than inhalation or injection. If injected, just 200 to 500 micrograms of ricin is enough to kill, an amount small enough to fit on a pinhead.
4: And discover the chemistry enabling the fatal effects of this compound in only small doses, and the dangers of it falling into the wrong hands, by joining Neil Withers in next week's Chemistry in Its Element. Until then, thank you for listening. I'm Meera Senthilingam.
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0: Today is July 7th on Tidbits in Time, a mysterious day. Stay with me to hear about a super secret summer camp that's been going on for 142 years. We'll talk about a UFO sensation, remember the Battle of Saipan, and a reminder that there ain't no such thing as a free lunch. All that plus Frank Lloyd Wright pitches a fit in front of Congress. A mysterious edition of Tidbits in Time is coming up next. Stick around. It's that time of year again for the Bohemian Grove encampment near Monte Rio, California. The patron saint is John of Nepomuk, martyred because he could keep a secret. A very private gentleman's club on 160 acres in a grove of redwood trees more than 1,000 years old, it hosts an annual 2-week, 3-weekend camp in July. Only the most elite men are invited or allowed membership. Naturally, the club's secrecy only fuels people's curiosity. July 7th, 1947 came to be remembered for the Roswell incident. Whether or not there really was an unidentified flying object or its new classification unexplained aerial phenomenon is still a mystery. Such a sensational story, and so fixated on the secrecy American culture has become, the incident even made it into the 2016 presidential campaign when Hillary Clinton promised to have the Roswell documents declassified. Donald Trump has yet to comment, so maybe we'll never know. July 7th, 1944, Japanese soldiers surged in the largest bonsai charge of World War II during the Battle of Saipan in the Mariana Islands. The Japanese were taken by surprise and had no chance for resupply, but were determined to fight to the last man. Some 4,300 soldiers died in the charge, which was the ground-based equivalent of kamikaze pilots. Most people think suicide attacks are crazy, but throughout history there have always been people willing to engage in them. July 7th, 1907, Robert Anson Heinlein was born in Butler, Missouri. He graduated fifth in his class in engineering from the Naval Academy, but stood 20th of 243 due to demerits. He once won a writing contest, which started his career as a sci-fi writer, becoming the first person to popularize the genre by breaking into mainstream publications like the Saturday Evening Post. Heinlein gave us words like Grok, Moonbat, Space Cadet, Waldo, and the acronym TANSTOFFEL. July 7, 1955, famed architect Frank Lloyd Wright testified before Congress in opposition to the Skidmore, Owings, and Merrill design for the new Air Force Academy. Wright, a partner of Kitty Hawk Associates, hadn't won the contract and called the winning design a shocking fiasco, half-baked, and a glassified box on stilts, among other things. Arguably, all those criticisms were justified, though the site is now the most visited tourist attraction in Colorado and one of the top tourist destinations in the world. For your very own email print version of Tidbits in Time, showing up every day for free in your inbox, just send a request to adrian@tidbitsintime.com. That's adrian@tidbitsintime.com. For Tidbits in Time, this has been Gene Vann.
1: Question of the Week from the Naked Scientists.
2: Hello, I'm Hannah Critchlow, and welcome to Question of the Week from the Naked Scientists. This week, we ponder our pause. Ken Silver wrote in with a three-part question, starting with this.
3: Why are people either right-handed or left-handed? What possible benefit does that have over being ambidextrous?
2: Over to Professor of Psychology Chris McManus from University College London.
4: Well, even if the right and the left hand are equally proficient as each other, as Adam Smith once said, it always pays to specialise. So if you practice half the time with the right hand and half the time with the left, you've actually practiced only half as long with the right hand as someone who only practices with their right hand, and therefore they become twice as good. And if they're twice as good at finding food or killing opponents, it's obvious who goes to the wall first. So it pays to specialise there. In actual fact, the hands aren't equal, and the right hand in right-handers is actually faster and better, particularly for tiny little movements at the ends of the limbs, particularly in the fingers and the toes. And so people tend to use the better hand. And it gets better still with more practice.
2: Thanks, Chris. And next part of your question, Ken.
3: I find I'm right-handed, right-footed, and even right-eyed. When I wore a single muff headset on my job, though, I preferred it on my left ear and not my right. So that's a bit of a question.
4: So the simple answer here is you're left-eared. And in fact, although 90% of people are right-handed, only 80% are right-footed, 70% are right-eyed, and about 60% are right-eared. So that leaves a lot of funny combinations around, and you're one of them.
3: Oh, and do animals also display handedness?
4: Many animals do show a preference for one side or the other, but for instance, in mice, 50% prefer to use their right paw, and 50% prefer to use their left. So they have individual handedness or pawedness, but not group handedness or pawedness. Some animals do show group preferences, though, but it's very rare to find anything as extreme as the human situation, where we have 90% one way round and 10% the other way round. But those group asymmetries do exist, and that means animal brains must be asymmetric as well in some way.
2: Thanks, Ken, for getting in touch, and Chris, for the answers. Sticking with the brain, we next zoom in to examine this.
5: Hello, my name's John, and I'm calling from Belfast. I'd like to know why MRI imaging is so low quality. Why are the images so blurry? And how long will it be before we can get accurate, sharp imaging of the brain and the tissues inside the head for correct diagnosis of diseases? Thanks.
2: So why are MRI images so blurry? And could psychiatry be better at diagnosing disorders of the brain if there were better imaging techniques available? What do you think? You can post on our Naked Scientist Facebook page. You can tweet at Naked Scientists. You can email studio@thenakedscientists.com. Or you can join in the debate on our forum, which is at nakedscientists.com/forum.
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8: I'm Dr. Anthony Lizerwitz, and this is Climate Connections. Dealing with a flooded home is stressful and difficult, especially for people who are struggling financially. Lucas Belluri, a PhD candidate at the University of Arizona, researches flooding in predominantly Latino communities in the Rio Grande Valley. It's an area prone to flooding, and the problem is growing worse as the climate warms. He says many residents have limited incomes and lack bank accounts. Some may not qualify for FEMA aid or hesitate to apply. For example, if they lack legal status or do not have documents proving they own their home.
9: And frankly, there's, I think, a lot of simply mistrust right now when it comes to these communities and the federal government.
8: So to make urgent home repairs or replace a flooded car, people may turn instead to payday loans or car title loans that are easy to get but have very high interest rates.
9: We're talking sometimes 4 or even 500% interest rates.
8: So many people struggle to pay off these loans and end up deeply in debt. To help protect people, Belluri says Texas could better regulate lenders, for example, by imposing caps on interest rates. And he says increasing access to trustworthy sources of financial assistance could help reduce people's reliance on predatory loans. Climate Connections is produced by the Yale Center for Environmental Communication. To learn more about climate change, visit climateconnections.org.
10: Who has time for shopping? The Monday Morning Memo for August 22, 2016. The Kongyo Shinty will remember two big statements glittering on the screen behind me during the opening moments of the Magical Worlds Communications Workshop.
11: The opposite of a correct statement is a false statement, but the opposite of a profound truth may well be another profound truth.
12: Niels Bohr, physicist.
13: The test of a first-rate intelligence is the ability to hold two opposed ideas in mind at the same time and still retain the ability to function. F. Scott Fitzgerald, writer.
10: What I'm about to say may prove to be just such a test. I'm counting on you to possess a first-rate intelligence. People love Donald Trump. People hate Donald Trump. Those two statements about Donald Trump seem to be mutually exclusive, until we realize that neither statement purports to describe all people. Different people feel different ways. We understand this when it comes to politics. but let the discussion turn to advertising, and you will soon hear voices begin speaking of millennials and Gen Xers and baby boomers, as though every member of a birth cohort is somehow compelled to make their decisions based on a single, shared set of values determined by the year in which they were born. It's like listening to people who believe in astrology.
14: Your fate is determined by your birthday.
10: The only thing weirder than that is listening to wholesalers and distributors speak of the men and women involved in B2B, or business-to-business, as if they were an entirely different species.
15: Roy, I hear what you're saying about using words as tools of persuasion, but my business is B2B, and B2B is different. What can you tell me about selling B2B?
10: Blanket statements result from a belief in stereotypes. Stereotypes are attractive because they allow us to simplify complex realities. Stereotypes are false categories that allow us to feel good about stupid decisions. People are extremely different. People are all alike. Both of those statements are true. Both of those statements are false. How's that first-rate intelligence holding up? I'm going to make 5 true statements. Some will confirm your suspicions and beliefs. Others will stick in your throat like a fishbone, forcing you to cough and sputter. I apologize in advance.
16: 1.
10: Your perfect, quote, target customer, end quote, is probably a false category. This is one of the 2 reasons why your advertising is performing poorly. The first time I visited Procter & Gamble headquarters in Cincinnati, I was greeted warmly and shown the auditorium where I would be speaking. After all the equipment had been tested, my guide asked,
17: "Do you know the unofficial slogan of our company?"
10: I shook my head from side to side.
17: "In God we trust. All others bring data."
10: In an August 9th, 2016 story in the Wall Street Journal, Procter & Gamble Chief Marketing Officer Mark Pritchard announced,
17: "We targeted too much and we went too narrow."
10: Example, sales stagnated when P&G aimed Febreze ads on Facebook at pet owners and households with large families. But sales rose when the same budget was spent reaching, quote, anyone over 18. P&G has been spending hundreds of millions of dollars on tests like that for the past 2 years. The jury has now returned with a verdict. Reaching influencers is just as important as reaching the decision maker. Are you feeling that fishbone yet?
16: 2.
10: Millennials are easy to attract. According to an August 5th Daily Beast article by Samantha Allen, 1 in 3 young adults is still living at home.
18: Touchy-feely theorists say this is because, quote, millennials desire safe spaces, unquote. When car makers realized millennials weren't buying cars, they appointed youth emissaries who came up with new colors like techno pink and denim. It isn't fear of commitment that keeps millennials from buying houses. The Economist wondered aloud in June, quote, why aren't millennials buying diamonds, unquote, and speculated it was, quote, the taint of conflict and exploitation, unquote, that was keeping them away.
10: But according to Samantha Allen,
18: millennials are not some vast, unsolvable mystery. Basic economic math can explain much of the younger generation's behavior. Cars cost money and millennials have less of it, and diamonds are freaking expensive. So the next time you have a hunch about why millennials are the way they are, ask yourself if economic insecurity might be a better hypothesis.
10: In truth, millennials are easy to attract. Most of them just don't have any money.
16: 3.
10: Growing companies are desperate to find employees. Wait, didn't we just say that 1 in 3 millennials is still living at home because they're poor? Yes. They're drowning in college debt because we lied to them. We said a degree was the key to getting a good job. So they got an education, but they have no skills. You would be startled by the number of recruitment ads my partners and I are writing each week for client companies that can't find capable employees. If you are a registered nurse, a licensed practical nurse, or an air conditioning technician, you can walk into any city in America today and instantly get a job making an above-average income. I know this to be true because I spent the past several months scouring the nation for them.
16: 4.
10: Store traffic is...
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21: This is DW News, and these are our top stories. Russia carried out massive missile and drone strikes across Ukraine Monday, killing at least 22 people. President Volodymyr Zelensky said if Ukraine received license to produce Patriot interceptor missiles, it could protect itself. Meanwhile, Kiev's military said its drones struck Russia's largest oil refinery in the city of Omsk, some 2,500 kilometers from the Ukrainian border. The Hamas militant group has announced the end of its government in Gaza and is preparing to transfer power to a committee backed by the United Nations. It's part of a U.S.-brokered ceasefire deal agreed with Israel last October. Hamas said the handover showed its commitment to Gaza's reconstruction after years of war. Huge crowds of mourners gathered in Tehran for a funeral procession for the late Supreme Leader Ayatollah Ali Khamenei. A truck carried his flag-draped coffin and those of family members killed in a U.S.-Israeli airstrike on February 28th. The mourning is set to end on Thursday when Khamenei is buried in his birthplace, Mashhad.
22: A glimpse into the zoo after hours. You're on the sound beat.
23: When the shades of night are softly creeping up across the gardens at the zoo.
22: Sure, you've heard of night at the museum, but what happens when all the animals get tucked in? 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

0: rappers of her era, particularly for her duets with Billy Murray and Len Spencer.
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0: 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I'm Brett Barry.
2: We've heard about a couple of threats to life on this planet, but clearly there's an interplay between biology and the technology that at least one of its species has created. So the question is, will the high-tech tools of Homo sapiens save us, or are they just digging us deeper into a hole? Does personal technology really alleviate crippling solitude, or just threaten to take away our privacy? That sort of thing.
3: And as we consider the scenarios that furrow the brows of scientists and those that don't, we now turn to technological forecaster Paul Saffel, who was a contributor to John Brockman's book, the inspiration for this episode of Skeptic Check. What should we be worried about? Paul Saffel's essay, The Contest Between Engineers and Druids. Now, what that means in a moment.
2: First, what the futurist is not fretting about, although others may be.
4: Well, at the moment, I think a lot of people are worried about robots taking over humankind and also robots stealing their jobs.
2: Okay. It sounds like you're not so worried. Is a robot about to take over your job?
4: Actually, robots really could take over my job in terms of quantitative forecasting, so I may be in trouble. More generally, the way to think about this work thing is that the fear of automation replacing work is an old one. Think of John Henry and the steam hammer, the technocrats in the 1930s. Here, however, is the reason why we shouldn't worry. What's happened for the last century is, of course, machines were replacing humans in work. That's the classic substitution of capital for labor. However, the net effect was that the automation was creating more jobs than it eliminated. And so for the last several decades, the challenge has not been unemployment. The challenge has been retraining. How do you move the people to the new jobs and train them for the new jobs? And that worked pretty well until the dot-com revolution. The dot-com era was the first period where, yes, in fact, we were destroying more jobs than we were creating. So you have things like Facebook, when it went public, they'd done $1.3 billion in profits the year before. They accounted for 16% of the global internet traffic, and they had 2,400 employees. Facebook is not a company. It's a machine that's hired a couple of humans to walk around the halls and make sure the plugs don't fall out of the walls, depriving the computers of electrons. This, however, is a transitory phase.
2: So what do you say to somebody who was just thrown out of their manufacturing job and doesn't know Java or, you know, C++, or they don't know how to get into these new jobs?
4: This is a great social challenge. I'm not papering over the social challenge. It is the responsibility of society and the technology sector in particular to see to it that the people displaced are treated fairly and given opportunities. So there are a lot of really interesting ideas in the wind. One of them, for example, is a guaranteed minimum income. In Switzerland at the moment, there's a referendum on the ballot that says that we want to give everybody a guaranteed minimum of about $33,000 a year, whether they work or not. And that sounds, of course, like leftist heresy or something, but it's a very intriguing idea. And I actually think it's one that's going to catch on globally.
2: Well, that's something you're not worried about. You're not worried about the robots taking over and eliminating all jobs. But let's talk about something that you are worried about. Your essay in the book, What Should We Be Worried About?, was entitled The Contest Between Engineers and Druids. Now, I think I know what engineers are, but I thought that the druids were long gone. What do you mean by the druids here?
4: So this is in the context of global climate change, and the so-called climate debate has three questions, not one. The first one is it happening? We've established that to all satisfaction scientifically, you know, unless you're from Kansas and you're a member of the Senate. The second question is it human-caused? Is it anthropogenic? And, you know, pretty well settled, some uncertainties. The third question that nobody's even begun to tackle is, what do we do about it? And that's where the engineered druid debate comes from. It breaks down as follows. Some people say we need to solve this problem by creating technologies that do dramatic things. You know, sunshades at the Lagrange point, aerosols into the high stratosphere to help block greenhouse effects, sprinkling iron dust in the middle of the Pacific to sequester carbon. These are engineers, and I use engineer as a metaphor here. These are people who are fundamentally optimistic that there is no problem that cannot be solved as long as we are given enough money and enough resources. The second half are the druids. Well, but let's pause there.
2: So the group you've described, these are the engineers. They're the optimists, the techno-fix people. But what about the druids? Are they just erecting stones in Western England? What are these druids doing?
4: The druids, and it's a consciously provocative term, nothing against the druids. These are folks who say, no, the solution to this problem is we need to turn the clock back. We need to reduce our impact on the environment. We need to go more lightly. We need to reverse basically the effects of the 20th century. But these are not just superstitious types. Druids tend to be earth scientists, biologists, because, you know, ask an earth scientist, point to the Mount Everest, and what he sees is, you know, something that's going to end up as a thickening in the sedimentary layer someday when it all erodes to the sea. And biologists know that all organisms die and species evolve and die out and like. So they're fundamentally pessimists. They say, look, it's all going to go downhill anyway, and we should preserve it. So that debate between engineer and druid is just beginning to pick up steam.
2: And so it's not that it's a fight against people who are simply not savvy about science and technology.
4: No, this is a very sophisticated and very legitimate argument. The engineers say we need to solve our problems by creating more of the technologies to solve the problem. The druids would say, well, you know, actually, you engineers and your bright ideas got us into this problem to begin with. Why should we trust you? The engineers say to the druids, well, we can't go backwards because that's against progress. And by the way, unemployment and everything else.
2: So what is your worry here?
4: I mean, the worry is this, that we framed the argument wrong. We can't go back. We've changed the environment so much that we cannot unwind this back to pre-industrial revolution. At the same time, I am unconvinced that our technology is actually good enough to fix the problems without creating more severe unintended consequences. And I think also the metaphors are wrong. The right metaphor for this is gardening. Not so dramatic as the heroic engineer changing the world, nor the druid waving their wand and returning everything to green. But gardening is not the heroic step. It's the day-to-day tweak and adjust, tweak and adjust, look at feedback closely. The way out of the climate crisis is to say we've become, for better or worse, planetary gardeners, and we better get good at it.
2: Paul Saffo, thank you so very much for coming in and talking with us.
4: My pleasure.
3: Paul Saffo is a technology forecaster based in the Silicon Valley. He describes the tension between technology's threat and its promise. But let's take it further. What could happen if someone else's technology allowed them to travel between the stars and pay us a visit? Well, a scientist who also contributed to that book of essays considers what fear that awakes in some.
2: I am Seth Shostak, senior astronomer at the SETI Institute.
3: What did you say that you are not worried about?
2: I wrote that I was not worried about alien invasion, particularly as a consequence of us broadcasting to the sky, broadcasting to any extraterrestrials that might be out there.
3: So that is a fear that some people have, that if we broadcast to the aliens, or if we do it inadvertently, as we do with our radio waves going out into space, that the aliens might respond in a violent fashion.
2: Yes. And in fact, this comes up because there are people who want to do what's called active SETI. In other words, not just sit there with earphones and listening, as we do, but in fact broadcasting, saying, hi, look, we're Earth, and get in touch, or whatever. And people have weighed in saying, bad idea, you don't know what's out there. Maybe most of the extraterrestrials, assuming there are any, are peace-loving, whatever. But some of them might not be, and so do you want to risk the entire planet by broadcasting? Maybe you shouldn't. Maybe you should just keep quiet, keep low.
3: It may not even be the content of the message that you're sending out. It's just alerting aliens to our presence here on Earth.
2: Yes. The analogy that's often made is shouting in the jungle. You don't know what's out there. And maybe most of what's out there is not the least bit interested in you. But if you shout, you've alerted them to your presence. It isn't what you shout. It's not that you say something that insults them. It's just that you've told them you're there. And for some of them, maybe just one of them, you might be considered, I don't know, a meal in the case of the jungle. But in the case of interplanetary communication, who knows what you are? Maybe just a target.
3: So why are you not worried about this possibility of extraterrestrial invasion with intent to wipe out humans?
2: Well, Stephen Hawking has weighed in on this, and that's given this whole issue a certain amount of credibility that maybe it wouldn't otherwise have had. But he points out that every time, you know, a more advanced civilization learns about a less advanced civilization, you know, usually turns out poorly for the less advanced. And he's saying maybe the same thing would happen to us because we shout out our presence and they come here. The reason I'm not worried about it is not that I can categorically state that they would never do that. I mean, nobody knows what these aliens might be like. It's only that we have been broadcasting willy-nilly into space since the Second World War, more or less. And while those signals are not terribly strong, most of them, some of them are actually, but most of them are not, it's pretty easy to convince yourself that any society that could actually come here and, you know, do damage will have the technology to pick up those signals. So it's too late. I mean, we've already announced we're here.
3: When you say willy-nilly, you're talking about the broadcast, the radio transmissions that go out that leak off the planet to the aliens.
2: That's right. And in fact, when we air Big Picture Science, you know, it's carried by mostly FM stations. And so they're using transmitters that are high frequency. Some of them are pretty high powered. And those signals, they just sail out, you know, to whatever city the transmitter is located in. But then they just sail over that last antenna at the edge of town. And they just keep going in a straight line right out into space. And yes, those would be hard to find, but, you know, our radar and some of our television are stronger.
3: I wonder if what you're saying is it's too late. There's nothing you can do about it. The cow is already out of the pasture? Or?
2: Well, the horse has left the barn.
3: The horse has left the barn. Yes. Perhaps the cow has already left the barn, too, with the horse. So you're shrugging your shoulders because there's nothing we can do about it.
2: Well, yes. And the reason I frame it that way is not because I'm just trying to be Pollyanna or just whistling through the graveyard or whatever. It's only that there are people who want policy decisions on this that would limit broadcasting. And I find that a very troubling idea, because if you say we should not do anything that makes our presence very obvious, that's going to hamstring our descendants forever. And that means you can't build giant radars, you know, that would be useful for detecting incoming asteroids. You can't build power satellites that would solve our energy problems. All of those would have enough leakage, as it were, enough noise that could be picked up by beings tens, hundreds of light years away. Do you want to stop all of that forever? That's why I think that it's very consequential if you, in fact, adopt a policy where you say, we can't do this.
3: All right. Well, Seth, that is what you're not worried about.
2: Yes.
3: However, you also have some things you are concerned about. What are you concerned about?
2: In terms of the things that keep me up that have anything to do with science, I think the most troubling thing for me is the fact that I hear from the public quite a bit, and the public is very poorly informed about science in general. Not everyone, obviously. Not the listeners to this show, for example. But that is troubling, because in the United States, we don't have a tradition of respecting, if you will, academic achievement or, intellectualism and so forth. That's something that's much more valued elsewhere in the world than it is in this country. And, you know, we can't afford not to be interested in science.
3: Now, you singled out America or the United States as being a country that doesn't revere intellectual achievement or its scientists. It's a general statement, but is there a country that you find gets it right?
2: Well, every country could get it better, put it that way. But, you know, having lived on the continent in Europe, the Europeans consider academics in a much brighter light than we do here. I don't want to make this sound like we don't care at all about people who are professors somewhere or have advanced degrees. Of course we do. But those are not the heroes, or certainly haven't been the heroes in America. America is a frontier country. Our culture is based on, you know, tough people who could walk across the mountains and wrestle a bear to the ground and tame a wild land and all that. Those
3: sometimes
2: are
3: sometimes all at once.
2: Yeah, simultaneously. So, you know, you go to the movies, that's the American genre. It isn't about some guy who's, you know, come up with something interesting in his basement. But, you know, we don't have that, and I think it's because it's a new country. And that's fine. I mean, I love American heroes. But on the other hand, in Europe, it was true that you got a great deal of respect. You got a lot of respect. If you were a third grade teacher, you got a lot of respect. And I think that that's a good thing because, you know, teachers are very important. And in the United States, I mean, teachers are just another example of how we don't value, you know, education and intellectual achievement quite in the same way that some of these other countries do.
3: Certainly if we gauge by how much they're paid.
2: That's right.
3: Seth Shostak, thank you so much for being with us.
2: It's been a real pleasure to be on Big Picture Science. I'm a fan.
3: And you'll hear more from Seth in just a moment. In fact, you'll hear from him right now.
2: Coming up, more things that scientists either do or don't worry about.
3: It's our monthly look at critical thinking on Big Picture Science. Skeptic Check, what we worry about.

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1: Hello, I'm Dr. Steve Showalter, your host for this digest of cutting-edge research from the American Chemical Society, the world's largest scientific society. This edition of Science Elements brings you news from ACS's elite suite of 36 peer-reviewed scientific journals. You will be hearing about excess female-to-male births in Canada linked to chronic dioxin exposure, tiny capers pack big disease-fighting punch, bacteria in the intestines can influence results of drug tests, recycling of e-waste in China may expose mothers and infants to high dioxin levels, and finally, chemistry of the San Andreas Fault may offer clues to earthquake mysteries. Our first story involves two studies in ACS's Environmental Science and Technology. Scientists report that almost 90 Canadian communities have experienced a shift in the normal 51-49 ratio of male to female births, so that more girls than boys are being born. Intra-America Center for Environment and Health's James Argo headed the research and attributed this so-called inverted sex ratio of the residents in these communities to dioxin air pollutants from oil refineries, paper mills, metal smelters, and other sources. The studies analyzed information in the Environmental Quality Database, an inventory of pollution sources, cancer data, and other factors developed for Canadian government research on how early exposure to environmental contaminants affects the health of Canadians. Argo points out that EQDB enables researchers to pinpoint the location of 126,000 homes relative to any of about 65 air pollution sources and types, and the occurrence of cancer among residents of those homes. Argo focused on air pollutants from those sources and the corresponding incidence of cancer among more than 20,000 residents and 5,000 control subjects. He identified inverted male sex ratios, sometimes as profound as 46-54, in almost all of the communities. The ratio indicated that more females than males were born, a situation that Argo attributed to chronic exposure of parents to dioxin, based on previous studies. He says the study may represent one of only a few studies explicitly designed to identify the impact of carcinogens from industrial sources on residents at home. Our next item packs a punch to add bite to any dish. Capers, used in such culinary delights as chicken piccata and smoked salmon, may be small, but researchers in Italy add that they are an unexpectedly big source of natural antioxidants that show promise for fighting cancer and heart disease when added to meals, particularly meats. The report is scheduled for ACS's Journal of Agricultural and Food Chemistry. The flower buds of a small bush, capers have been used for centuries in Mediterranean cuisine, where they provide a salty tang and decorative flair to a variety of meats, salads, pastas, and other foods. In the new study, Università di Palermo, Maria E. Lavria and colleagues note that other foods in the so-called Mediterranean diet have gotten plenty of attention for their health benefits. Capers have been largely overlooked. Their laboratory study involved adding caper extracts to grilled ground turkey and analyzing the byproducts formed during simulated digestion. The scientists found that caper extract helped prevent the formation of certain byproducts of digested meat that have been linked by others to an increased risk of cancer and heart disease. That beneficial effect occurred even with the small amounts of caper typically used to flavor foods. A new study in ACS's Chemical Research and Toxicology reveals a potential problem in using lab rats for drug testing. Scientists are reporting that bacteria living in the intestines of laboratory rats, those test tubes on 4 feet that stand in for humans in a wide range of research, may influence the results of drug safety and other tests. Cynthia M. Rohde of the Metabonomics Evaluation Group and colleagues note growing recognition of the hidden role of the approximately 100 trillion bacteria that thrive in the intestines of humans. Studies have shown that this so-called gut microflora can influence the immune system, how the body responds to foods, the action of drugs, and other functions. Researchers started the new study after noting that a genetically identical population of rats widely used in laboratory tests, had developed two distinctly different metabolic types. The types involve differences in the way those animals metabolize or break down drugs and nutrients. Researchers concluded that the differences result from the dissimilarity in the gut microbial populations between the two types. The report recommends that scientists in the future check lab rat populations for such metabolic differences due to gut microflora in order to assure accurate results, especially in experiments to evaluate the safety of new drugs. Our next topic begs the question, what happens to technology when it becomes trash? China is now the destination for 70% of the computers, TVs, cell phones, and other electronic waste, or so-called e-waste, recycled worldwide each year. A new study has concluded that Chinese recycling methods significantly increase dioxin levels in women and their breastfed infants. The study is scheduled for ACS's Environmental Science and Technology. Hong Kong Baptist University's Ming H. Wong and colleagues did one of what they describe as very few studies of dioxin levels among women of childbearing age in an e-waste recycling site and compared those levels to women in an area without e-waste recycling. They analyzed compounds called dioxins that are linked to cancer, developmental defects, and other health problems in samples of breast milk, placenta, and hair. Samples from the e-waste site showed significantly higher levels of dioxins than those taken at the reference site. Researchers estimated that the daily intake of infants from 6 months of breastfeeding at the recycling site was more than double that of the reference site. This implies that these levels at the recycling site and the reference site were at least 25 times and 11 times higher, respectively, than the World Health Organization tolerable daily limit for adults regarding dioxins and dioxin-like PCBs. The study includes descriptions of recycling methods, which include heating scrap electronic components over coal fires in the open air. Our final story involves a new look at a familiar problem to the West Coast. Scientists have obtained core samples from deep inside California's San Andreas Fault for the first time. The finding may lead to a better understanding of the underground molecular events associated with earthquakes. The article is scheduled for an upcoming issue of Chemical and Engineering News, ACS's weekly news magazine. The 800-mile-long fault that bisects California is infamous as the source of the region's most devastating earthquakes. Conventional sampling of the fault yields slurries of rock chips that are fragmented and difficult to study. In the article, CNN senior editor Elizabeth K. Wilson describes how new technology borrowed from the oil drilling industry allows scientists to reach more than 2 miles into the earth to bring up virtually intact core samples from the San Andreas Fault Observatory at depth in Parkfield, California. She says the core samples will provide an unprecedented picture of the minerals and fluids that are produced at an earthquake source, including new information about the chemistry behind plate movements and fluid flow in fault zones. Earthquake scientists around the world, Wilson says, have been invited to a sample party at Stanford University in December, where they'll get a chance to inspect the cores and request pieces for them to study. That's Science Elements for this week. Thanks for listening. I'm Dr. Steve Showalter for the American Chemical Society News Service.
2: It's a staggering statistic, but over 2 billion people lack access to electricity in the world today. But what can be done? John Terrett reports on an Indian invention

0: India's Miss World.
1: Small is always beautiful. It is not only beautiful, it lights up the world.
0: A dealer from Noble Energy Solar Technology, Nest, has been crossing the hills of the Eastern Gap to Padmarantanda, a remote corner of Uttar Pradesh. He's come to spread the word about Ashwarya, a mini solar lantern that's bringing light to everyone without power. Costing just $30, most can afford it, but there's an installment scheme for those who can't. Powered by a solar panel that generates 4 hours of light, the lantern will replace kerosene lamps, which can be deadly. It's the brainchild of Dharmappa Barki, who as a 9-year-old witnessed the tragic death of his baby cousin.
1: What happened that night was that a 15-days-old baby burnt alive because of the kerosene lamp that fell onto a bed and engulfed the whole bed, and then the baby died alive and leaving the mother with severe burns. And solar mini lantern is purely to replace the kerosene wick lamp, and in the millions and millions of households where this killer kerosene lamp is being used.
0: Having light in the village makes a huge difference to everyday life, especially at meal times, as Lakshmi Menawat explains.
2: Now with the light, we don't have any problems with insects crawling into the food, so whatever we are eating now has no bugs. Secondly, as it's so light, we're able to take the solar lantern into the hills, where all the pigs that used to come and disturb our crops no longer come near.
0: In other villages like Erpenta, the lanterns help women to process food products like gum at night.
3: Using the light, we can get good gum from the raw gum and sell it in the market for extra cash. With the light, it is now possible. Before, with the kerosene lamp, it was impossible to see the gum properly.
0: Children also benefit, reading without fear of fumes or fire, as Subramanyam Patnam explains.
4: This light has really brought many good things to these people here. Their life has been enhanced now with better health and better education and better living. This light really makes a difference in their life.
0: Back in Hyderabad at the Nest plant, and orders are pouring in. Each year, 100,000 solar panels are produced at the Nest factory. Mr. Barki named the lamp after Aishwarya Rai, India's Miss World, and a rising Bollywood star.
1: So we borrowed the name from Aishwarya Rai, who is the Miss World, and who is the perfect, picture-perfect woman in the world. And in a similar way, our product, we thought that it carries both the combinations of beauty with brain, with best performance, and it looks cute.
0: Ashwarya is changing lives in cities too.
1: This is the area where a typical Indian slums look like. And these people, although they are living in the center of the city, and they will not have any light.
0: Over the past 10 years, the slum has spread along the fence of Hyderabad's international airport.
1: You could see an aircraft flying here, and which is the symbol of our richness in this country. And the other side, we have the contrast, where people have no amenities to live, including the sanitation, food, light, anything of that sort.
0: The mini lantern will soon be shining its light across the world. Nest has just won an order for 1.5 million units from South Africa. It's also developed a lantern with a built-in radio, a solar-powered fan, and a mini solar desk lamp. The Ashwarya lamp has earned the recognition of the prestigious Ashton Awards, a UK-based scheme supporting sustainable energy ideas that are proving themselves around the world.
1: We would like to do it in a global manner. And Ashton Award has really brought this kind of recognition. And it is a recognition for our work. It is not just in one village. It is a global phenomenon that is taking place.
0: For Hands on Earth, I'm John Terrett.

This is the World Industrial News for Tuesday, July 7th. Brought to you by Industrial Info Resources of Sugar Land, Texas. Different corners of the alternative fuel market are facing different fortunes. While domestic and global demand for renewable natural gas and ethanol is growing, sustainable aviation fuel is facing significant slowdowns. Industrial Info Resources is tracking $1.3 billion worth of projects in the U.S. Alps, alternative fuel industry that are set to begin construction in the third quarter. Cameco, on July 1st, temporarily suspended operations at the Cigar Lake uranium mine in Saskatchewan following a disruption at the McLean Lake Mill, which processes the mine's ore. One of the most highly anticipated energy projects in Canada has experienced a change in ownership as BP sells its 37.2% in Canada's planned Bay du Nord offshore production project in the Atlantic Quinier. Spain has reallocated up to 211 million euro for the expansion of green hydrogen development by BP and Iberdrola at the Castellón refinery. The money was allocated from the European Commission's important project of Common European Interest Program. For details on these and other breaking news, read the full stories at industrialinfo.com. I'm Christine Ramos, reporting for Industrial Info News.

0: Hi, my name is Ken Chisholm. I'm the director of the Science Working Group at Radio Newark. I'm retired now, but I spent my career in the chemical industry after obtaining university degrees in forestry, botany, and biochemistry. 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
2: This is the History in 5 Minutes podcast, the number one podcast for learning about anything in history in no time at all. I'm your host, Michael Rank. Today's topic is The Most Productive People in History, Part 6, Elon Musk. We're wrapping up our series on the most productive people in history, and we're looking at someone who's not exactly a historical figure. After all, Elon Musk is with us, and he's only 44 years old. But the reason I mention him is because he shares a lot of characteristics with other productive people in history, which I get into in my new book, The Most Productive People in History, 18 Extraordinarily Prolific Inventors, Artists, and Entrepreneurs, from Archimedes to Elon Musk. So let's get into his life and see what he might have shared with people like Thomas Edison, Leonardo da Vinci, and other inventors and scientists. His real rise to fame begins about 10 years ago. At that time, director Jon Favreau was busy preparing for the 2008 release of Iron Man, but he had a major problem. The scriptwriters weren't able to make the character of genius billionaire Tony Stark appear realistic. They worried that a technological wunderkid playboy would fail to make the transition from the comics and look too cartoonish on screen. Favreau finally took Robert Downey Jr.'s suggestion to meet with a man who was as close to a real-life Tony Stark as they could hope to find. They shook hands with a tall, energetic engineer who was also the founder of an electric car company and rocket ship firm. After their meeting with Elon Musk concluded, Favreau was able to make the script fall into place quickly. He called Musk a paragon of enthusiasm, good humor, and curiosity, a Renaissance man in an era that needs them. Elon Musk is a native South African who is the CEO of SpaceX, the first private rocket company able to send payloads to the International Space Station. On top of that, he is a CEO and chief product architect of Tesla Motors, which has produced a line of electric cars since 2008. Despite the cars running six figures, there is a months-long waiting list. He sells thousands of its Model S sedans per month and claims Tesla will sell a few million cars by 2025. If so, Musk will have fulfilled the dream of making electric cars a mass market reality, which other car makers have failed to accomplish for over a century. Beyond that, he's trying to provide free wireless internet to the third world, make solar energy economically viable, and

0: create a mass transit system called the Hyperloop, which is like a monorail, except it travels 10 times faster. But let's not get ahead of ourselves. Musk's ability to achieve exceptional feats of productivity began after his immigration to the United States in the 1990s. He created and sold the software company Zip2 for $300 million, receiving 7% of the sale. He then joined a humble startup called PayPal and sold it to eBay 3 years later for $1.5 billion. Idle riches weren't enough for Musk. He then resolved to fix two problems. First, he would replace the internal combustion engine with a global fleet of electric cars. Next, he would build dependable, reusable rockets that would make the cost of spaceflight drop by a factor of 10. Humanity would be able to easily reach Earth orbit. They would even be able to colonize Mars. But Musk's path to success did not follow a linear trajectory. Like other successful inventors, he had the resilience to overcome problems. The greatest was in 2008, when SpaceX was in danger of shuttering its doors. Its first rocket, the Falcon 1, cost $100 million to produce. It stood nearly 70 feet tall and could carry a payload to orbit of up to 1,300 pounds. The first two launches ended in explosion. The first launch in 2006 ended with a fuel line leak. The second, in 2007, nearly reached orbital velocity before the rocket's second stage shut down because of roll control issue and fuel slosh. At the third launch in 2008, Musk was under extreme pressure. He told the press a few years earlier that he might have to admit defeat if SpaceX couldn't be successful three launches in. On August 2, 2008, a Falcon 1 rocket launched from the U.S. Army's Reagan test site on Mellick Island, about 2,500 miles south of Hawaii in the Pacific Ocean. The launch team watched the video transmission with bated breath. Suddenly, the transmission terminated. After the first stage flight, immediately following separation, when the first stage detaches from the second stage and falls away, the two stages collided. The rocket exploded. Musk composed himself, walked past the press, and addressed 350 employees who had worked 80 hours a week for 6 years. Everyone looked at him with graveyard silence. They had struggled against giants in the aerospace industry, limits of technology, politics, lobbying, and financial difficulties. Now, their business looked ready to close. Musk reacted to the catastrophe by offering inspiration. According to an account by Dolly Singh, his former head of talent acquisition, Musk told the crowd that everyone knew this was going to be hard, as it is, after all, rocket science. He listed off the half dozen countries who had failed to even successfully execute a first stage launch and get to outer space, which SpaceX had successfully done that day. But he let them know that the possibility of failure had been taken into account, and he had acquired a significant investment from Draper Fisher Jurvetson, allowing for at least one more launch. He then told everyone to pick themselves up, dust themselves off. His reaction to failure pushed himself and the rest of the team to even greater heights of productivity. Singh said, then, with as much fortitude and ferocity as he could muster, after having been awake for more than 20 hours, he said, "For my part, I will never give up, and I mean never, and that if we stick with him, we will win." She said, "I think most of us would have followed him into the gates of hell carrying suntan oil after that." Within seconds, the entire workforce transformed into a hive of energy. Within a matter of hours, the SpaceX team identified the cause of launch failure, a process which usually takes weeks or months. Within 7 weeks, another rocket was fully manufactured, integrated, and ready to fly again, which normally takes 6 months. And on September 28, 2008, SpaceX prepared for its fourth launch. If it had not succeeded, the company would have closed, but the fourth launch did succeed. The Falcon 1 flew into the atmosphere, becoming the first privately funded rocket to achieve Earth orbit. The legend of Musk's productivity goes beyond his ability to inspire others around him. His work schedule is as compact and efficiently engineered as any one of his rockets. He has talked with the media numerous times about his punishing schedule, where he routinely works 80 to 100 hours per week, pushing on the upper ceiling of what a human can accomplish in the weekly allotment of 168 hours. He takes almost no meetings and fires off hundreds of emails a day, usually that are one or two words long, in order to communicate as compactly as possible. The reason that he's able to take on such large challenges is his approach to problems. When Musk looks at a risky proposition, he acknowledges the likelihood of failure, but he doesn't use it as a final criteria of whether or not a goal should be pursued. His employees have hundreds of anecdotes to back this up. Rashawn Thomas was one of the first employees at Tesla, joining a middle management position in 2001. He said that during his interview, he asked Musk whether he embarks on a project. Don't the huge hurdles or high barriers to entry give him pause? The CEO answered that he looks at two things before embarking on anything. Number one, can it be done? Are we breaking any laws of physics? And number two, is it important enough for humanity that it would make a major dent? If the answer to number one and two is yes, then he moves forward. He calls this first principles thinking, which comes from Aristotle, but was also applied by a lot of other great inventors. First orders thinking is like this. It is a thought process that allows a designer to innovate in clear leaps instead of incremental gains. The normal way that most thinkers approach a problem is by analogy. They construct a solution based on what has been done before and what are other available technologies that are similar. But with first principles thinking, an innovator begins at the most fundamental truths, the most fundamental laws of physics, and reasons up from there. It could look like something completely different from what else is on the market. This process requires more mental energy, but allows for startling innovation. The last reason he's so productive is because he's motivated by his work. A tautological statement, but one that has a bearing on how he spends his day. Like other productive people in history like Thomas Aquinas, who wrote millions of words because he believed it would achieve his final goal of knowing God, Musk has resolved to spend so much time on a private company, not because he thinks he can get rich from it, although he has, but because he ultimately wants to settle humans on Mars as a species insurance policy. Musk deeply believes this. His long-term goal is to colonize the Red Planet with tens of thousands of pioneers, establish a permanent colony, and even retire there one day. With humanity as an interplanetary species, he argues the light of consciousness will continue to glow even if an asteroid wiped out all of Earth's life. Musk argues that steady progress amidst failure is truly to believe the importance of your task. If something is important enough, he says, even if the odds are against you, you should do it. Well, there we are. That wraps up our series on the most productive people in history. I get into a lot more anecdotes on the life of Elon Musk. He is truly a quirky person who is very interesting. I do so in my new book, The Most Productive People in History, 18 Extraordinarily Prolific Inventors, Artists, and Entrepreneurs from Archimedes to Elon Musk, which you can find on Amazon.com in Kindle or paperback. For more history like this that's offbeat, obscure, but most of all not boring, come check out my website at www.michaelrank.net. There, you can find podcasts and blog posts like this. I'll even throw in a free history ebook that you can grab right now at michaelrank.net/freebook. Have a good day.
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3: This is your fast-track update on the COVID pandemic. We bring you up to speed on the science behind the most urgent questions about the virus and the disease. We demystify the research and help you understand what it really means.
2: I'm Tanya Lewis.
3: I'm Josh Fishman.
2: And we're Scientific American's senior health editors.
3: I remember you. Welcome back, Tanya.
2: It's great to be back, Josh. Today, we're going to talk about tracking COVID through the sewers.
3: And explain why vaccines for the littlest kids have been put on hold yet again. There's been more talk recently about using wastewater to detect COVID. Forgive me, Tanya, but what's the poop on that?
2: I'm glad you asked, Josh. Scientists have known for some time that people can shed the SARS-CoV-2 virus in our excrement. Traces of virus in our sewage systems can often be detected before a surge in clinical COVID cases, so they can provide early warning of an outbreak. And they can spot infections from people regardless of whether or not they're showing symptoms or if they have access to testing. What's new is that the CDC has started adding data from wastewater sampling sites to its dashboard, the COVID Data Tracker. The agency first launched the National Wastewater Surveillance System in September of 2020. Now they have more than 400 monitoring sites around the country, and they're planning to add 250 more in the next few weeks. That's according to Amy Kirby, the program's team lead, who is speaking in a press briefing. You can look up specific U.S. counties and see where there's been an increase or decrease in SARS-CoV-2 levels in their wastewater. If a county hasn't provided data recently, it's shown in gray. Right now, there aren't that many sites that are frequently submitting data, but you can still get an idea of how cases are trending based on the colors of dots on the map. Wastewater tracking could also be useful for spotting new variants. In fact, a recent study of the sewage system in New York City found several so-called cryptic variants that were not seen in any clinical samples from patients. The researchers suggested that these could have come from an isolated setting like a nursing home, or even from animals like rats, of which there is no shortage in NYC's sewers. They found traces of rat, dog, and cat RNA in the wastewater. This adds to worries that animals could serve as a reservoir for the virus. In fact, many white-tailed deer in the U.S. have already been found to have SARS-CoV-2 antibodies. Wastewater monitoring isn't just limited to COVID, though. It could also be used to detect outbreaks of other pathogens like flu or antibiotic-resistant microbes, or even patterns of opioid use, scientists say. Our poop is a veritable goldmine. One group of people in the U.S. has not been eligible for COVID vaccines. Kids under 5. Is that about to change?
3: Not this month, Tanya, and not next month either. The Food and Drug Administration and the vaccine maker Pfizer, which had been testing shots in the littlest children, wanted kids' vaccines to happen. So do lots of parents who have been desperate to get their little children vaccinated. There are about 18 million kids under the age of 5, and they go to daycare and nursery school and pre-K and playgroups. Vaccines have been approved for everyone aged 5 and up, but these littlest ones have been out there unprotected. The tests of these vaccines, however, were not rousing success stories. They showed the vaccines were quite safe in little kids, yet they didn't show the shots produced immunity in children aged 2 through 5. These shots, two of them, each smaller than the adult dose, did work in kids under age 2, including infants. They produced levels of antibodies just like the levels that stopped infection in teenagers, for instance. For the 2 and ups, Pfizer decided to add a third shot to the regimen and test that, and they applied for approval for the two-shot routine. The reasoning is that the vaccine was safe in kids, it worked in the infants, and that starting the doses now will get the older kids to their third shot faster. But it's unusual to approve something when not all the data are in. That bothered some scientists on the agency's vaccine advisory committee, such as vaccinologist Paul Offit of the Children's Hospital in Philadelphia. He didn't want to approve a shot without seeing more evidence that it actually worked. Apparently, a number of other experts shared that sentiment. Last week, the FDA, which had encouraged Pfizer's application, suddenly reversed course. They canceled a meeting of the advisory committee that was going to review the application, saying it would be better to wait for complete three-dose data. Pfizer agreed, and it expects that info to be available in early April. The Omicron variant played a role in this back and forth. More kids started to be hospitalized in early January than ever before, about 800 per week, and that made the agency look for ways to work fast. But the variant also infected kids in the two-dose Pfizer trial, making the third dose even more important to judge effectiveness. So officials made the decision to wait. Plus, the pace of Omicron infection has started to wane. Above all, I think, nobody wanted to seem like they were taking shortcuts when it came to kids, and moving ahead now seemed more and more like cutting corners. Some vaccine experts worried that it would raise parents' suspicions. So, now it's wait until April. That's distressing to parents who thought they'd be able to extend protection to their little ones. But it's also following the science and not getting ahead of it.
2: 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Thanks for joining us. Our show is edited by the inimitable Jeff Del Vizio.
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6: Today, Vladimir Shukov's Hyperboloids. The University of Houston's College of Engineering presents this series about the machines that make our civilization run and the people whose ingenuity created them. It seems a Russian landmark is going to be demolished, the 525-foot Shukov radio tower. It was finished in 1922, and it's an early surviving example of what's called a hyperboloid structure. If you're hearing this in reruns, it might be long gone. Otherwise, you might want to include it in that next visit to Moscow. The familiar cooling towers for nuclear reactors are hyperboloids. Imagine a long, thin, vertical hyperbola rotating about an axis alongside it. The resulting shape is a tower that flares at the top and bottom. It's very strong since it has double curvature. Its sides bend outward, its cross-section bends inward. We create that kind of strength when we eat pizza. Hold a slice flat and it just bends down. So we bend the sides of the slice upward and it resists flopping downward. Try to bend any surface in two directions and its tensile strength resists us. Enter now Vladimir Shukov, born in 1853. He studied engineering at the Imperial Moscow Technical School and later became what some have called the Russian Edison. He created the Shukov cracking process for the oil industry. It was the industry's standard until catalytic cracking replaced it. He redesigned city water mains, invented oil pumps, tanks, pipelines, and tanker barges. He also did early art photography. And the theme of beautiful, strong surfaces ran through his work. Shukov built the first hyperboloid structure, a water tower for the 1896 All-Russian Exhibition. It loomed 120 feet over the grounds and still stands in Nizhny Novgorod. He used double curvature in other pavilions, in giant arches, in factory buildings. The Russian Revolution had morphed into civil war by the time Shukov proposed what was to be his crowning achievement, an 1,150-foot radio tower in Moscow. Lenin made him scale his ambitions back to the present tower, but that's almost the height of our Washington Monument. To build it, Shukov stacked six diminishing hyperboloids on top of each other. The gossamer result looks like a long, rippled, skinny dunce cap of open meshwork. The tower has fallen into disrepair over the years. Vladimir Putin finally authorized some $4 million to restore it, but as engineers see the extent of decay, that seems impractical. Perhaps the tower could be rebuilt according to Shukov's old plans. The existing one is toast. But Shukov's idea lives. So many such towers have sprung up, cooling towers and much more. The Chinese have built their great 2,000-foot hyperboloid Canton Tower. And what about Shukov in the violently shifting politics of the revolution years? He once wrote, "We should work independently from politics. Buildings, boilers, beams would be needed, and so would we." He survived the purges, died a natural death in 1939, and his hyperboloid design is now familiar architecture. I'm John Leinhardt at the University of Houston, where we're interested in the way inventive minds work.
7: We loved him in Family Ties. We cheered him in Teen Wolf. And we revered him in Back to the Future. Now, Michael J. Fox is back, encouraging fellow fighters of Parkinson's disease to take the future into their own hands. In his most spirited and courageous role ever, this inspirational screen icon vows never to give up until a cure is found. Optimism. Pass it on. 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
9: 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And
10: good morning, Captain.
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9: A Mule Skinner's job was not quite as grim as it sounds. They were mule drivers, or in the cheeriest sense, muleteers. However, the Skinner part of the title does refer to their ability to whip the animals so hard that the skin was broken. So, still kind of grim. The Mule Skinner became sort of a folk icon, like a cowboy. Okay, probably not as cool as a cowboy, but you want an icon? Roy Acuff highlighted the emergence of the lead singer in country music, settled in for a four-decade run as a cornerstone of the Grand Ole Opry, and was inducted into the Country Music Hall of Fame while still alive, the first to ever receive that honor. Why not check out our Facebook page or follow us on Twitter at On The Sound Beat.
10: Going downtown, honey, what do you want me to bring?
9: 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I'm Brett Barry.

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1: Now the news. I'm Tian Lu. Chinese President Xi Jinping has ordered all-out rescue efforts in flood prevention and relief work. He also stressed relocating affected residents and ensuring the safety of people's lives and property. Authorities have sent disaster relief items to Guangxi, which has experienced geological disasters under Typhoon Meisak. Meanwhile, China has allocated 160 million yuan, or more than $23 million, in central natural disaster relief funds to support rescue and relief work in six provincial-level regions. Meisak, along with the cold vortex and the monsoon, has caused flooding in many areas in northeast, north, and south China. Chinese Foreign Minister Wang Yi says China and Norway should deepen cooperation and jointly contribute to world peace and development. While meeting his counterpart in Oslo, Wang told Espen Barth Eide that the two sides should elevate bilateral trade and sign a China-Norway free trade agreement at an early date. He also called on the two countries to work together to defend multilateralism and advance the building of a more just and equitable global governance system. The Chinese diplomat also met with Norwegian Prime Minister Jonas Gahr Støre during the last leg of his four-nation tour in Northern Europe. Johannes Pleschberger reports from Oslo.
2: Talks and a festive banquet in Oslo marked the end of Chinese Foreign Minister Wang Yi's tour. Following meetings with Norwegian Prime Minister Jonas Gahr Støre and Foreign Minister Espen Barth Eide, Wang Yi succeeded in deepening dialogue and cooperation with Scandinavia during his visit, a process that both sides say they want to continue. At Wang Yi's first stop in Denmark, the foreign minister stated that China is ready to expand cooperation in the areas of trade and investment. In Stockholm, Wang Yi met his Swedish counterpart on a boat, celebrating the resumption of high-level talks. In Helsinki, China's foreign minister showed willingness to expand trade and investment while implementing the joint action plan between China and Finland.
1: Venezuelan Foreign Minister Ivan Hill has thanked China for sending humanitarian aid to assist those affected by the earthquakes. He said the shipment was among the most important aid deliveries, including tents, gasoline and diesel generators, solar generators and other materials to help vulnerable communities. In a message on the Telegram, Hill said the assistance demonstrated the all-weather strategic partnership between Venezuela and China. The twin earthquakes have killed more than 3,500 people. China has designated the Memorial Hall to the Doolittle Raid as a national patriotic education base. Located in Chuzhou in East China, the museum commemorates one of the best-known episodes of China-US cooperation during World War II. In April 1942, Lieutenant Colonel James Doolittle led 16 US bombers in a surprise raid on Japan following the attack on Pearl Harbor. Chinese people rescued 64 airmen aboard the planes after some of them ran low on fuel and crash-landed in many areas occupied or threatened by Japanese forces in China, including Chuzhou. All World Cup hosts are out after Belgium defeated the USA 4-1 to reach the quarterfinals. American striker Florian Balogun made the starting lineup amid controversy over the reversal of his one-game ban, despite a red card he received from the previous game. Elsewhere, Mikel Merino scored in second-half stoppage time to send Spain over Portugal 1-0. It marked the end of Cristiano Ronaldo's World Cup journey, which he said will be his last. Japan's weather agency is warning that a large and violent tropical cyclone could approach the southern island prefecture of Okinawa with strong intensity later in the week. Typhoon Bavi is moving west near the Mariana Islands in the Pacific and is expected to change course toward the north. Okinawa may see severe weather and warning-level torrential rainfall from around Friday. Spanish health authorities say more than 150 deaths in the first days of the month were attributed to high temperatures as the country is facing a second official heat wave of the summer. The figure followed an estimated 1,029 heat-related deaths in June. And that's the news. I'm Tian Lu.
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4: Hi there, I'm Thane Maynard. When you see a flying fish, chances are, given its large wing fins, that your first assumption would be that it's a bird. Once they take to the air, they can flap and glide for nearly 200 meters, the length of about two football fields. There are about 40 species of flying fish, and with speciation comes morphological differences. The two-wingers variety have two well-built pectoral or side fins that provide them with lift that they need to fly. On the other hand, the four-wingers not only use their strong pectoral fins, but also tap into the power of their pelvic or bottom fins. However, the fin that makes the real difference is the tail, which is similar to a rudder on a boat, and it helps steer the flying fish during flight. How they remain in the air can be understood by looking at their anatomy. Flying fish have a rigid frame, streamlined bodies, a reinforced spinal cord, a large cumulative fin surface area, and lower body weight. These are all characteristics that allow the fish to stay in flight due to drag reduction, something that airplane gliders based their design on in the 1930s.
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7: All that bling weighing you down? This is Sandra Tsinglo with the lowdown on science saying go for the gold. Gold light, that is. You heard right. Rafael Mazinga's team from ETH Zurich have created lightweight 18-karat gold. This new form of gold weighs nearly 10 times less than conventional gold. How did it reach featherweight class? The secret is in its composition. Conventional 18-karat gold is 3/4 gold and 1/4 copper. Mazinga's team replaced the copper with plastic-like material. They embedded tiny gold crystals into a special pattern made of protein and latex. This pattern also has tiny, invisible pockets of air, making it lightweight. Gold Light's insides are similar to plastic, but the outside shimmers just like regular gold. And that's not all. Less heat is needed to make lovely baubles and trinkets, which means higher efficiency. It's mechanically strong, eco-friendly, and most importantly, affordable. Scientists hope to use this gold in modern jewelry, watches, and electronic components. So, I guess all that glitters is still gold, after all. But does it come in pink?
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10: Welcome to Possibly, where we take on huge problems like the future of our planet and break them down into small questions with unexpected answers. I'm Megan Hall. Today, we have a question from a listener.
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12: Hi, Megan.
13: Hello.
10: So first, what kind of power tools are out there for Todd to choose from?
12: So Todd has three main options: corded, battery-powered, and gas-powered.
13: Corded tools plug straight into an outlet, while battery-powered tools are cordless, and they're usually charged using electricity, just like your cell phone.
10: Why would someone want to choose an electric tool over a gas one?
12: So burning fossil fuels releases greenhouse gases into the atmosphere.
13: And they're not just any greenhouse gases.
14: Although the overall emissions from those tools is less than automobile just because the use is less, the relative harm from those emissions is higher.
12: That's Christopher Bull, an engineering professor at Brown University. He says that many gas-powered tools use what are called two-stroke engines.
10: What are those?
13: Well, as opposed to the four-stroke engines that cars use, two-stroke engines slosh together a mixture of gas and oil in the combustion chamber because they don't have a separate lubrication system.
12: And those engines then spew out as much of a third of that fuel unburned, which releases pollutants like carbon monoxide, nitrous oxides, and hydrocarbons into the air.
10: How much pollution are we talking about here?
13: A 2020 study by the California Air Resources Board found that engines such as the ones in gas-powered leaf blowers create a lot of smog-forming gases.
12: More than the state's 14.4 million passenger cars combined.
10: What? But what does that mean for someone who's just using leaf blower a few times a year?
13: Even that can create a lot of pollution. Think about how long someone typically uses a leaf blower. Let's say an hour or so.
12: According to that same study, that would release the same amount of smog-forming pollution as driving a 2017 Toyota Camry for more than 1,000 miles.
10: That is incredible. So are electric power tools much better?
13: Yes. Even if your state makes electricity using power plants that burn fossil fuels, those plants have scrubbers to filter out most of those pollutants. That means they're still cleaner than gas-powered tools.
10: What about the noise?
13: Gas-powered tools are much louder. The U.S. Centers for Disease Control and Prevention warns that using the average gas-powered leaf blower for 2 hours can have a really harmful impact on your hearing.
12: Some places like Washington, D.C. and Palo Alto have even banned gas-powered leaf blowers because they're so loud.
10: So what would you recommend for Todd?
13: I'd say try buying either tools with cords or ones that are battery-powered. Between these, it just depends on how long he'll need to use them and if he'll have reliable access to an electrical outlet.
12: And Todd might be surprised by his options. In the last decade, there's been a surge in tools that can be powered using electricity, even larger ones like snowblowers or lawnmowers.
10: Great. Thanks, Max and Fatima. That's it for today. For more information or to ask a question about the way you recycle, use energy, or make any other choice that affects the planet, go to thepublicsradio.org/possibly or subscribe to us wherever you get your podcasts. Possibly is a co-production of the Institute of Brown for Environment and Society, Brown's Climate Solutions Initiative, and the Publix Radio.
15: Every Tuesday afternoon, a special kind of guitar lesson takes place at the Rock and Pop School in Central Kiel. On his black Fender Stratocaster guitar, the 31-year-old teacher Misha Gurke shows his student Martin some new blues licks. The unusual thing about this session is that both teacher and student suffer from hearing disabilities bordering on deafness. Both are wearing powerful hearing aids, but for the 29-year-old guitar student Martin, his hearing impairment doesn't stand in the way of taking guitar lessons.
16: I want to involve myself with music precisely because I have a hearing disability. Music helps me understand better what it means to be able to hear. And with music, it's about hearing as much as feeling. And that's why I concern myself with music much more than maybe someone with normal hearing abilities would. I don't think it's a contradiction at all.
15: Martin is one of several people with a hearing disability who regularly attend the Rock and Pop School in Kiel for music lessons. It's part of Borders Are Relative, an inclusion project that aims to make music more accessible to people with hearing impairments. Borders Are Relative was started by Martin's teacher, Misha Gurke.
17: I was born with a hearing impairment bordering on deafness, but I grew up in a hearing world. 4 years ago, I met other people with hearing disabilities at a summer camp where I was giving guitar lessons. It was the first time I realized how many others have hearing impairments too. In Germany alone, it's around 14 million people. And I also realized that many of them have been conditioned into the belief that they can't play music because of their impairment.
15: It's a belief that Gurke knows to be false. Aside from teaching the guitar, he also plays in his own group, the Misha Gurke Band. It's a tribute band to Jimi Hendrix and another guitarist, whom Gurke first heard in his teens.
17: When I was 15 or 16, I heard a slow blues tune by the guitarist Stevie Ray Vaughan. It inspired me so much that I wanted to start playing the guitar immediately. I didn't have much talent, and there was my hearing problem. But I really enjoyed the challenge of doing exactly the thing I seemed to be unable to do.
15: The positive experiences he's had with music prompted Gorka to start Borders Are Relative. The first instrument lessons for people with hearing impairments took place in late 2010. But, says Gorka, they aren't just for those affected by hearing damage.
17: The music lessons we offer are inclusive. That means they're aimed at people both with and without hearing disabilities. It's not about integration, because that would be saying we're integrating someone with a hearing impairment who previously was excluded somehow. It's more about inclusion. It's about admitting that everyone has impairments in some way or another, and that everyone also has different talents.
15: Gorka is happy with the feedback his project has received so far in what he calls the hearing world. He's made contact with different initiatives, organized events and festivals around the issue of hearing disability, and he's also received a commendation from the German government's Commissioner for People with Disabilities. It's the people who are directly affected, says Gorka, who seem the most difficult to convince.
17: I find that many of those with hearing disabilities are quite conditioned. They'll say, oh, I have a hearing impairment, I can't make music. They're skeptical or afraid. They have reservations. And sometimes people in the hearing world are prejudiced and say, you can hardly hear, why would you want to make music? So there are stereotypes on both sides. To counter these, we need patience. We have to approach our target group through many different channels of communication, but we still have to raise a lot of awareness.
15: For now, the Rock and Pop School in Kiel is the only place in Germany that offers special instrument lessons for people with hearing impairments. But Gorka has ambitious plans. The idea is to spread the concept across the country and to further expand the range of instruments for which lessons are offered. Julian Bohne, Deutsche Welle, Kiel.
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1: 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This includes seasonal influenza, H1N1, updated routine vaccinations, and any special vaccinations recommended by your travel health advisor.
0: I realized that there were a whole series of vaccinations that I needed.
1: Learn about the health risks at your destinations and what vaccinations you may need at the CDC's Travelers Health website.
4: I think the most important critical part of it is getting aware of what's going on. Having the information about the things that you need to do to prevent getting infected, and also have a plan to act accordingly if you get infected.
1: Travelers should get all routine medicines and may need to get additional medicines for travel to some regions of the globe.
0: It's important that people bring along enough medications so that they are not in a position to try to find them when they're overseas.
2: It would include some over-the-counter medications such as pain relievers, antihistamines, decongestants, for example.
0: I realized that I needed special medication for malaria.
3: These drugs are not over-the-counter. They can only be given by prescription. And importantly, most of them have to be started before you actually get to your location.
2: We encourage travelers to put together a small travel health kit.
0: When people are going to areas where insects transmit diseases, we're very careful to tell people to bring insect repellent with them.
3: And, of course, a way to clean your skin, so hand gels are extremely important, and Band-Aids and first aid equipment is very, very important.
2: Very often, including sunscreen, is very useful.
3: We think of all these exotic diseases that people can get, but really insect bites and sunburn, and then you want to have something like an Imodium or a loperamide for traveler's diarrhea.
1: Travel health experts advise that you purchase travel insurance and medical evacuation insurance prior to international travel.
2: Evacuation costs are particularly high, and they can vary.
3: If you get sick aboard that ship, or if you get sick in a foreign port, how are you going to find your way home? It's extremely important to consider medical evacuation insurance and travel insurance.
0: So I made a point of going ahead, biting the bullet, and spending the extra money for that. And even though I never had to use it, it was money very well spent.
3: And it gives just peace of mind.
0: People need to consider not only their tickets and their passports, but also their health. You want an adventure. 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
2: This is the Business Review from KWBU and Baylor University's Handcammer School of Business. Good morning. I'm CJ Jackson. Today I'm talking with Chuck Redfern, co-founder of Redley SCS, recognized as one of the top minority-owned companies in the nation. Redley SCS provides specialized janitorial services to building owners and managers. The company earned the honor of being named Texas Family Business of the Year in the fastest-growing business category in 2004. Mr. Redfern, tell us the reasons you think your company was named a Texas Family Business of the Year.
3: Well, I think our business really exemplifies the term family business, not just because it's our immediate family that is deeply involved in the company, but in 1995 we purchased another company in the janitorial field which was family-owned, and we basically folded in that family-owned business into our family. And then I guess the other thing is that all of our employees, we treat them more like family. We do a lot of things together, and we try to keep a very close-knit family in order to make sure that we truly understand our employees' needs and the direction they're going, and they also understand what is going on in the marketplace and our business and what we need from them. We have currently in the corporate office about 25 employees, and then scattered across the United States another 75. Our corporate office is in Dallas, Texas, and then we have offices in Charlotte, North Carolina, and we have a large office in Tulsa, Oklahoma, a smaller one in Salt Lake City, and then some other ones scattered around that were kind of sub-offices from there. We offer the basics, which is deny cleaning, but we also offer specialized services such as wood refinishing, metal refinishing, stone floor refurbishment, and wood floor refurbishment.
2: Thanks, Mr. Redfern. Today we've been talking with Chuck Redfern, co-founder of Redley SCS. 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I'm CJ Jackson. 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
4: 5. 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
1: 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Have you been confusing attitude with performance? Are you one of those big-hearted bosses who will excuse incompetence as long as the employee seems loyal and sincere?
4: 6. Price credibility.
1: Do you know the prices of your competitors in your product or service category? Or do your customers know more than you? If you say to me,
5: "I don't worry about what the competition is doing. I just worry about what we're doing,"
1: I swear I'll slap you.
4: 7. Media Myths.
1: Are you anxious to find a more effective media? If so, you've got really bad ads. I've never seen a company fail because they were using the wrong media or reaching the wrong people. But I've seen thousands fail because they were saying the wrong things. A powerful message will produce results in any media. The most common causes of blind spots are...
4: 1. Entitlement.
1: Do you believe your business deserves to grow each year simply because it's had another birthday?
4: 2. Preference and denial.
1: Are you so focused on your goals that you can't see reality? Have you attended one too many positive thinking seminars? You're on dangerous ground, amigo.
6: Well, that can't be true because, well, it just can't.
1: Is this really your answer?
4: 3. Misinformation.
1: Do you usually believe what you're told? A dinner companion says to you,
7: "The food here is terrible. I'm never coming back."
1: But when the smiling manager arrives at the table and asks,
8: "How was everything?"
1: Your companion replies,
7: "It was great."
1: Are the people around you telling you what you want to hear? Are you part of a group of business friends who telephone each other for false reassurance?
4: 4. Risk aversion.
1: Did you work hard to build up your business, and now you're taking it easy a little, enjoying the fruits of your labor? Congratulations. That warm glow you're feeling means you're about to be toast. If you're not acutely aware of your competitive environment, you're coasting, losing momentum, and in danger of being overtaken. You became a self-made man or woman because you took big

0: about their weaknesses. So if at any time you felt belittled, insulted, or offended while reading or listening to this memo, there's a pretty good chance we found your blind spot. Still friends, right? Yours, Roy H. Williams. 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
1: Today is July 7th on Tidbits in Time, a mysterious day. Stay with me to hear about a super secret summer camp that's been going on for 142 years. We'll talk about a UFO sensation, remember the Battle of Saipan, and a reminder that there ain't no such thing as a free lunch. All that plus Frank Lloyd Wright pitches a fit in front of Congress. A mysterious edition of Tidbits in Time is coming up next. Stick around. It's that time of year again for the Bohemian Grove encampment near Monte Rio, California. The patron saint is John of Nepomuk, martyred because he could keep a secret. A very private gentleman's club on 160 acres in a grove of redwood trees more than 1,000 years old, it hosts an annual 2-week, 3-weekend camp in July. Only the most elite men are invited or allowed membership. Naturally, the club's secrecy only fuels people's curiosity. July 7th, 1947 came to be remembered for the Roswell incident. Whether or not there really was an unidentified flying object or its new classification unexplained aerial phenomenon is still a mystery. Such a sensational story and so fixated on the secrecy American culture has become, the incident even made it into the 2016 presidential campaign when Hillary Clinton promised to have the Roswell documents declassified. Donald Trump has yet to comment, so maybe we'll never know. July 7th, 1944, Japanese soldiers surged in the largest bonsai charge of World War II during the Battle of Saipan in the Mariana Islands. The Japanese were taken by surprise and had no chance for resupply, but were determined to fight to the last man. Some 4,300 soldiers died in the charge, which was the ground-based equivalent of kamikaze pilots. Most people think suicide attacks are crazy, but throughout history there have always been people willing to engage in them. July 7th, 1907, Robert Anson Heinlein was born in Butler, Missouri. He graduated 5th in his class in engineering from the Naval Academy, but stood 20th of 243 due to demerits. He once won a writing contest, which started his career as a sci-fi writer, becoming the first person to popularize the genre by breaking into mainstream publications like the Saturday Evening Post. Heinlein gave his words like Grok, Moonbat, Space Cadet, Waldo, and the acronym TANSTOFFEL. July 7, 1955, famed architect Frank Lloyd Wright testified before Congress in opposition to the Skidmore, Owings, and Merrill design for the new Air Force Academy. Wright, a partner of Kitty Hawk Associates, hadn't won the contract and called the winning design a shocking fiasco, half-baked, and a glassified box on stilts, among other things. Arguably, all those criticisms were justified, though the site is now the most visited tourist attraction in Colorado and one of the top tourist destinations in the world.
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5: Usually on the 4th of July, we are excited to talk about the rights that are given to us in the Declaration of Independence. This year, there's a wrinkle on that page. I'm Dave Zanotti. Let's talk about it today on the public square. The wrinkle on the page is this. There's quite a movement going on in the country right now, state by state, voting booth by voting booth, candidate and campaign, all alike, regarding whether or not we should have the right to life, or whether or not, in fact, all restrictions

0: regarding abortion should be removed in the states. Now, it was just about a year ago that the Roe decision was overturned after 50 years, and the Supreme Court acknowledged that this was not a decision that the federal government was supposed to make. So people are now making that decision in their state governments. And that decision is front and center, right in the Midwest, right in the heart of the country, in the state of Ohio, where pro-abortion forces have marshaled to put a ballot measure out before the people of Ohio in November of 2023, right around the corner. And this measure is horrible. It's poorly written. It has words that we've never seen before in constitutional law. And believe it or not, it's stuck right in the Bill of Rights in the state of Ohio, making the right to abortion, but in reality, the right to a whole lot more than that, legal through all 9 months of pregnancy and a whole lot more. Well, we're talking about that on the public square. We're talking about it in our monthly update. No matter where you live right now, I want to assure you that what happens in each state will impact the others. The dominoes are lined up. The question is, will they all start to fall? We'll talk more about this next week on the public square. Please stay tuned. And if you'd like to get our monthly update free of charge to learn more about it right now, just visit us at thepublicsquare.com. This is Dave Zanotti. Thanks for listening.
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0: 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My name's Justy, and I produce The Skeptheist, a tubecast available at www.skeptheist.com. I'm an amateur astronomer, and I got my start when I made a simple reflecting telescope from a shaving mirror. These days I have a Celestron 4-inch refracting telescope on an equatorial mount. If you're just getting into astronomy now yourself, I hope this talk will be of some use to you in helping you go through a thought process that will assist you in choosing the best instrumentation. I'll talk about what you can see in the sky, what will affect the quality of your viewing experience, what instrumentation you can use to see it, and a little bit on budgetary considerations. In order to make up your mind about what you want to see in the sky, you first have to know what you can see in the sky. So I've broken this into three categories: things that orbit the Earth, things that orbit the Sun, and everything else. Let's dive right into things that orbit the Earth. The most obvious, of course, is our Moon. It's best seen when it's in its crescent phase, when its highly cratered surface is in good, sharp relief. Then there are artificial satellites, and of course, space stations. Personally, I subscribe to the Twitter feed for the International Space Station, and it tells me where it will be at night, so I can go out with my telescope and track it. Now let's talk about things that orbit the Sun. The other planets in the solar system make fine viewing, as do their moons. Asteroids, or small planetary bodies, are other objects that orbit the Sun, and they can be tracked with telescopes. Comets are also an interesting type of object that orbit the Sun. They have a distinctive tail that is the result of the Sun's radiation blowing off their icy structure. The tails of comets always point away from the Sun. Now we come to everything else. At nighttime, there are hundreds to thousands of stars visible with the naked eye. Our own Sun, of course, is an example of a star, but it should go without saying that it should never be observed with the naked eye. There are filters you can obtain that cut out 99.999% or more of the Sun's rays. These should always be used when observing the Sun. We can look up in the sky and, with the right sort of instrumentation, see galaxies, which are collections of billions and billions of stars that lie far, far away. Another interesting thing to observe in the sky are nebulae. A nebula is a large body of gas. Nebulae are often referred to as stellar nurseries because it is believed that new stars are formed within their gaseous confines. When a star explodes, it's called a nova. An extremely energetic version of this is known as a supernova. When a star goes supernova, it might briefly outshine an entire galaxy, only to fade away over the subsequent weeks and months. So once you've learned what you can see in the sky, you can make a good decision about what you want to see in the sky. Determining what you want to see in the sky is a good first step in the process of determining what instrumentation you want to buy. Now, let's talk about things you can use to help you see. The first, of course, are your own eyeballs. Whether you're going to gaze up at the sky with just your eyes or look through a telescope, you'll want to get your eyes dark adapted. This means taking the time away from bright light sources to let the pupils of your eyes dilate. One wonderful advantage about eyeballs, of course, is their portability. But it wouldn't be fair to give a talk about astronomy without mentioning the fact that it's possible for sight-challenged people to use Braille to see the sky. One great example of this is a book by Noreen Grice called Touch the Invisible Sky. From eyeballs and fingertips, we move into augmented instrumentation. Yes, I'm talking about binoculars and telescopes. So binoculars are a great portable, cheap, and stereoscopic means of looking at the sky. I first saw the moons of Jupiter and the rings of Saturn with a pair of binoculars. When you use binoculars, you're feeding your brain two images. The visual processing aspect of your brain is very good indeed at making the most of these two feeds of information. In this case, the whole really is greater than the sum of its parts. Another advantage of binoculars is that they're highly portable. Now we move to telescopes and the things that we put them on, also known as mounts. There are two types of telescopes that I'll discuss today. The first is the refractor. This was the first type of telescope that was invented. Galileo used a telescope such as this. The basic design is a primary objective lens and its eyepiece. The light takes one path through the objective and makes it through the eyepiece to your eye. A refractor uses a convex lens to magnify the image. In a reflecting telescope, not surprisingly, the light is reflected from a magnifying mirror onto another mirror and then out into an eyepiece. This basic design is referred to as a Newtonian reflector. A Schmidt-Cassegrain telescope has the advantage of being shorter than a regular Newtonian reflector. Some important factors to consider when evaluating telescopes are the diameter of the objective component, the weight of the instrument, and the length of the instrument. Consider a moment what's required to make the objective components of both of these telescopes. The difference here relates to volume versus area. As the diameter of the objective lens of a refracting telescope increases, so too does the volume of that lens. Contrast this with a reflecting telescope where only the area increases as the diameter of the objective increases. What this means straight away is that more stuff is required to make a refracting telescope's objective component. This is the reason that the largest telescopes in the world are reflectors. One disadvantage of reflecting telescopes, however, especially in the Schmidt-Cassegrain design, is that the light must travel back through the objective mirror, thus reducing the overall light-gathering ability for comparable diameters of objective lenses. However, because reflecting telescope objective mirrors may be made much larger than lenses, this limitation is generally overcome. Let's talk now about mounts. Binoculars are fine to hold in your hand, but telescopes certainly aren't. A telescope needs to be placed on a stable, reliable, bump-free mount. There are two major kinds of telescopic mount that I'll discuss today. Both kinds of mount rely on two controls to determine where the telescope will point in the sky. The first kind of mount I'll discuss is known as an equatorial mount. When correctly configured, an equatorial mount only needs to have one control changed to correctly compensate for the Earth's rotation. This is very useful in astrophotography, where the idea is to leave the shutter of your camera open for as long as possible to gather as much light onto the image as you can. Needless to say, if the telescope deviates from its target even just a bit, the image you capture will be blurry and not of a high quality. The other kind of mount to discuss is the alt-azimuth mount. Its primary disadvantage is that it can't compensate for the Earth's rotation in the way that the equatorial mount can, but its advantage is that it can be built very simply and support large telescopes. You'll commonly find alt-azimuth mounts in computer-controlled scopes as well. A computer-controlled scope is cool because you can simply say, I want to look at object X, and if it's in the database, it will track where it is and center it for you. In the best possible situation, a telescopic mount will be fixed to a highly stable surface, such as concrete or steel. Obviously, this has a large bearing on the portability of the instrument. So now you've decided what you want to look at, you've decided what kind of instrument you're going to use. Now let's talk about what affects the quality of your viewing experience. The first, of course, is weather. Many a planned astronomical occasion has been ruined by clouds rolling in. Another factor is light pollution. Light pollution occurs generally near town and city centres, where a lot of artificial light will tend to wash out the sky and reduce the number of objects you can see. Related to this is atmospheric pollution. One thing to think about is if you look straight up in the sky, you have approximately 1 kilometre of atmosphere between space and your eyeball. If you look out towards the horizon, on the other hand, you have a great deal more atmosphere between the sky and your eyeball. One thing to mention here is that if you're interested in planetary astronomy, planets tend to lie in the plane of the ecliptic, which generally speaking lies near the horizon. One way we can get away from light and atmospheric pollution is to go far away from these town centres. And this, of course, raises the issue of portability. One trade-off you can imagine is having a highly expensive, well-mounted telescope near a city centre versus taking a cheap pair of binoculars out camping with you where such pollution levels are much lower. Now let's get to budgetary considerations. One thing I'll mention here is that if your budget is limited, you might even consider not spending any money on instrumentation, but rather making use of the high-quality observatories available in your area. One good piece of advice I received is until you can afford to buy a decent quality scope, resist the temptation to buy a cheap one. The level of quality will frustrate you ultimately. It's better just to save that money until you can afford a decent one. It's hard to give you a hard and fast idea about what constitutes a high quality telescope. But needless to say, if the lenses aren't glass, forget it. Another aspect of these cheap telescopes is that the mounts that they have are flimsy to say the least. Save your money, and while you're doing that, do some research about what kind of telescope and mount is right for you. Other factors that affect the cost of your purchase include computer control, which obviously adds to the cost, the quality of the mount, and generally speaking, equatorial mounts are more expensive, and the quality of the optics. Larger scopes tend to be less portable, and larger scopes tend to be more expensive. Therefore, you might consider the trade-off between the cost of transport to get away from your light-polluted area versus the portability of the instrument. Another aspect of telescopes worth mentioning is the inclusion of a finder scope. A finder scope is a low magnification telescope that sits on your telescope and helps you find the objects you're looking for. Telescopes have a very narrow field of view, which is to be expected. This, though, makes it very difficult to track the object that you're interested in. So what a finder scope lets you do is to look through it, find the object in the middle of the finder scope, and then it should correspond to the object in the middle of the larger telescope. Hopefully now you have all of these elements in place, you can make an informed decision about what sort of gear to buy. I'll run you through two scenarios quickly as an example of this thought process. The first was my own. Luckily, I live in a fairly unlight polluted area, and I'm interested in planetary astronomy and astrophotography. The choice for me, therefore, was a refracting telescope on an equatorial mount. Why a refractor? Simply because I was interested in the quality of the optics, and the length of the telescope didn't really affect me all that much. I chose an equatorial mount because, of course, I was able to compensate for the Earth's rotation and get some high-quality astrophotography. Let's go through another scenario. Let's just say you're interested in stellar astronomy and you live in the city. Well, the first thing you're going to want to do is to get out of the city, so you need a telescope that's portable. A reflecting telescope such as the Schmidt-Cassegrain is ideally portable for this purpose. The mount of choice in this situation is an alt-azimuth mount with computer control. One thing about stellar astronomy is that there are far more stars in the sky that are visible with most telescopes than any other kind of object. Therefore, the cataloguing of these objects is of paramount importance. Plus, the size of the instrument makes it portable enough to get away from the major city centre out to where the skies are clearer and the light pollution is less. I hope you've enjoyed this short introduction to practical astronomy and the kind of thought process you'll need to go through when choosing an instrument. My last piece of advice is to do as much research as you possibly can before buying your instrument. This has been Justy from the Skeptheus Tubecast signing off. And remember,
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2: Do sharks have friends? This is Sandra Tsinglo with the lowdown on science. Since sharks live deep under the ocean, we aren't sure. Enter Natasha Morosi and team from the University of Exeter. They performed nearly 500 dives in Fiji to observe about 200 bull sharks. They tracked social behaviors like sticking together or following one another. And both female and male sharks actually preferred to socialize with females. Sharks between 14 and 30 years old were the most socially connected. Younger and older sharks, not so much. In fact, older sharks tended to prefer solitude. Understanding sharks' social lives helps inform conservation efforts. So spread the word. Sharks are friends. Just not with little clownfish.

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0: At the tone, we've reached the top of the hour. WIZULP Newark. 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
1: This is UN News Today with me, Chalina Dong. The headlines. Early detection of the deadly and rare Ebola strain in DR Congo is critical, says WHO, as new treatment trials get underway. The UN Rights Office urges stronger protections for child safety online. And the UN World Food Program scales up emergency response in South Sudan as catastrophic hunger and malnutrition deepens. 2 weeks into the latest Ebola outbreak, the UN World Health Organization, WHO, has estimated that there are 906 suspected cases of Ebola in the Democratic Republic of the Congo, DRC, including 223 suspected deaths. Since the 15th of May, UN agencies have been supporting both the DRC and neighboring Uganda to contain the outbreak caused by the rare Bundibugyo strain, which spreads through close contact. Anaïs Legand, a WHO technical officer, told reporters in Geneva on Friday.
2: It's a disease that you get when you care for someone. When you care for your husband or your partner or your child or your mother, you get it when you want to help someone who's sick with symptoms. And this is terrible because this disease, to avoid getting it, you have to ask communities not to touch someone they love when they are feeling sick. But this is critical.
1: Based on previous outbreaks, the lethality ranges between 30 and 50%. Early detection and community mobilization remain critical to saving lives, with potential treatment and vaccines still being assessed, WHO said on Friday. For confirmed cases, three candidate therapeutics for treatment have been prioritized for clinical trials, Ms. Legon revealed, while a preventative treatment is also being prioritized for those who have been in contact with confirmed cases. Meanwhile, the UN Human Rights Office is calling on governments and technology companies to do more to protect children online, warning that digital platforms often expose young viewers to risks that threaten their safety, privacy, and well-being. High Commissioner Volker Turk said online harms are not inevitable, but are often the result of platform design choices, including features that encourage excessive use. He stressed that protecting children online is an urgent priority, but cautioned against relying solely on blanket social media bans. His office, OHCHR, has released a new set of guidelines, Getting Children's Safety Online Right, which calls for safer platform design, stronger oversight, greater accountability for tech companies, and better protections. The recommendations also encourage governments to involve children in shaping online safety policies and to ensure that age verification measures do not create new privacy risks. The UN warns that restrictions based only on age may fail to address the underlying features that make platforms unsafe and could push children towards less regulated online spaces. Turning to South Sudan finally, where the World Food Program has scaled up its emergency response in Akobo East, delivering vital food and nutrition assistance to hundreds of thousands of people facing catastrophic hunger and malnutrition. The move follows an uptick in violence in early March, which displaced approximately 142,000 people from Akobo County and surrounding areas. Our hope is to continue to reach people in need. Sustained safety and security of humanitarians and humanitarian cargo is therefore crucial, said Mutinta Chumuka, WFP country director in South Sudan. According to the latest Global Famine Alert System update, parts of Akobo County are experiencing catastrophic levels of hunger, with one of four counties at risk of famine if conditions deteriorate. Meanwhile, severe malnutrition among children under 5 and breastfeeding mothers is rising sharply. Since launching its emergency response 3 weeks ago, WFP has reached more than 60,000 vulnerable people in Akobo, including more than 15,000 people with emergency food assistance, despite aid operations being hampered by insecurity, infrastructure damage, and the rainy season. Chalina Dong, UN News.
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4: Question of the week from the Naked Scientists.
5: Hello and welcome to Question of the Week from the Naked Scientists with me, Diana O'Carroll. This week, how to warm up in the cold.
3: Hi, Naked Scientists. My name is Paul from Atlanta, and my question is this. How come commercial airliners and many other airplanes get very cold surfaces when flying, and re-entering spacecraft and many supersonic jets get very hot surfaces? At what speed does the wind chill effect give way to the heating effect? And how fast would I need to ride my bicycle through cold weather to maintain a room temperature?
5: Let's tackle planes first. Why do shuttles get so much warmer?
6: I'm Kevin Knowles. I'm Professor of Aeromechanical Systems for Cranfield University, and I work at the Defence Academy of the UK in Shrivenham, Oxfordshire. In essence, the answer to the question is that aircraft wings are cold because they fly high in the atmosphere, in the region known as the troposphere, and atmospheric temperatures fall with altitude in the low atmosphere. So an aircraft flying at about 10 kilometres, which is typical above the ground, on a day where it's only 15 degrees Celsius at sea level, will be experiencing temperatures of about minus 50 Celsius outside. If, however, you move fast enough in excess of the speed of sound, then there's a significant kinetic heating effect, and that's what spacecraft experience. For example, if an aircraft were, again, flying at 10 kilometres altitude, but now at nearly seven times the speed of sound, then the temperature that it would feel due to this kinetic heating, the highest temperature would be about 10 times the ambient temperature, but measured in degrees Kelvin. Now, 10 kilometers altitude, the temperature in Kelvin is 223, so our Mark 7 spacecraft would experience 10 times that. So its peak temperature would be 2,200 Kelvin, or about 2,000 degrees centigrade. But 10 kilometres, those two effects balance out if you're flying at about Mach 1.2. So at that speed, the kinetic heating is just enough to bring the peak skin temperature up to sea level temperature.
5: So it's not so much the wind chill effect as the fact that planes fly around in a colder part of the atmosphere. Travelling at Mach 2, Concorde used to experience surface temperatures over 100 degrees Celsius, causing the fuselage to extend by as much as a foot. But what if you're a cyclist?
7: Hello, my name is Holger Babinski and I'm Professor of Aerodynamics in the Engineering Department of Cambridge University. How much friction you need to compensate for the fact that the air is cold around you depends very much on the temperature difference between your body temperature and the air temperature. You asked how fast you would have to cycle, so I shall assume that you're cycling at sea level. And there, the surrounding temperature on a cold day might be something like 17 degrees. And in order to generate enough friction to bring the air up to body temperature, you have to cycle at about 63% of the speed of sound. With the speed of sound at sea level, that is pretty much 480 miles per hour, so you have to be pretty fast to achieve that.
5: So a few jetpacks might help. On the forum, Diver John recommended that you try covering yourself in Vaseline to keep warm next time you cycle, although you may slip off the saddle. Next week, why does cereal always set like rock?
8: My name is Steve Slack and I'm from Hampshire in England. My question is about Weetabix. I love my Weetabix in the morning, but if I don't clean the bowl straight afterwards, it sticks like glue and won't come off. Why?
5: What is it that makes breakfast foods stick to the bowl and require crowbarring to remove? Answers to chris@thenakedscientist.com. You can Facebook us, you can Twitter us with @nakedscientists, or you can use the forum, and that is at thenakedscientists.com/forum.
4: Question of the Week is part of the Naked Scientists podcast and supported by the Wellcome Trust and UK Fast. 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

0: Coming up, researchers brew up more potent, wearable electronics. I'm Steve Showalter, and this is Science Elements. Wearable electronics are here. The most prominent versions are sold in the form of watches or sport bands, but soon, more comfortable products could become available in softer materials made in part with an unexpected ingredient, green tea. Researchers in India say they have developed a new flexible and compact rechargeable energy storage device for wearable electronics that is infused with green tea polyphenols. Their report appears in the Journal of Physical Chemistry C, an American Chemical Society publication. Powering soft wearable electronics with a long-lasting source of energy remains a big challenge. Supercapacitors could potentially fill this role. They meet the power requirements and can rapidly charge and discharge many times, but most supercapacitors are rigid, and the compressible supercapacitors developed so far have run into roadblocks. They've been made with carbon-coated polymer sponges, but the coating material tends to bunch up and compromise the performance. Guruswami Kumaraswamy, Kothandam Krishnamurthy, and colleagues decided to tackle this challenge. The researchers prepared polymer gels in green tea extract, which infuses the gel with polyphenols. The polyphenols converted a silver nitrate solution into a uniform coating of silver nanoparticles. Thin layers of conducting gold and poly-3,4-ethylene-dioxythiophene were then applied. The resulting supercapacitor demonstrated power and energy densities of 2,715 watts per kilogram and 22 watt-hours per kilogram. That's enough to operate a heart rate monitor, LEDs, or a Bluetooth module. The researchers tested the device's durability and found that it performed well even after being compressed more than 100 times. Well, that's all for now. Join us next time as scientists take a detailed look at what really triggered the recent water crisis in Flint, Michigan. Science Elements is a production of the American Chemical Society, the world's largest scientific society. To learn more about the article featured in this episode, go to www.ecs.org/science-elements. From all of us at Science Elements, thanks for listening.
1: Hi, my name is Ken Chisholm. I'm the director of the Science Working Group at Radio Newark. I'm retired now, but I spent my career in the chemical industry after obtaining university degrees in forestry, botany, and biochemistry. 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Thank you and have a good day.
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3: Welcome to the Science Update Podcast. I'm Bob Hirshon, and this is the podcast for January 26th, 2007. This week, we'll tell you about species that work together and others that just can't seem to get along. We'll also answer a listener's question about cell phones and your health. But first, if you ask your kids to turn down the TV while you're doing your taxes, be careful. You might make more mistakes if you can barely hear it at all. This according to Boston University psychologist Takeo Watanabe and his colleagues. They asked volunteers to work on a simple computer task while distracting dots darted around on the screen. And the volunteers performed worst when the distractions were too small to consciously notice. Brain imaging studies showed that these subliminal distractions mostly bypassed the prefrontal cortex, which filters out irrelevant information, and went straight to the brain's visual centers.
4: As a result, the motion was processed and resulted in disrupting the task performance more greatly.
3: So muting distractions without eliminating them may actually hurt productivity. And speaking of distractions, Chelsea Wald has the answer to a listener's question about cell phones and other wireless gadgets.
2: Listener Amy Rothstein of Waltham, Massachusetts, wrote to ask if there are any health effects of the waves coming from our wireless devices. Well, Amy, scientists don't think there should be any, and so far they haven't found any. For example, Joachim Schütz of the Institute of Cancer Epidemiology in Denmark recently failed to find a connection between cell phones and cancer in a large study.
5: I think our study is reassuring in a way that at least there does not seem to be a substantial risk due to the use of mobile phones.
2: But he adds there are open questions like the effects on children and frequent cell phone users, and whether the waves could cause headaches or poor sleep. Studies are underway. And don't forget, if you have a science question, call us at 1-800-WHY-IS-IT or visit scienceupdate.com. If we use it, you'll win a Science Update mug.
3: Thanks, Chelsea. Well, nature has some very sophisticated self-cleaning mechanisms, according to researchers at Georgia Institute of Technology. They looked at lotus leaves and found that although they look smooth, they're covered with microscopic structures that keep dirt from sticking. They also have a waxy coating that makes water bead up and a tilted surface, so each morning, dewdrops roll across each leaf, mopping up the loose particles of dirt. The scientists hope to copy this engineering trick to make self-cleaning solar panels. And speaking of solar energy, scientists at the Max Planck Institute have found a way to combine low-energy colors of light, like green, into beams of higher-energy blue light. The discovery could lead to solar cells that get more electricity from the same amount of sunlight. Next, necessity can make some pretty strange bedfellows, even among fish. Justin Warner has this story.
6: By all rights, moray eels and grouper fish should be enemies since they compete for the same prey. But now scientists have extensively documented them hunting together in the Red Sea. According to behavioral ecologist Redwan Bishari of the University of Neuchâtel in Switzerland, a grouper will actually invite a moray eel to a joint hunt with a distinctive head shake. What's remarkable is that the two species normally hunt on completely different schedules.
7: Moray eels are not active during the day, usually, so they might stick their head out of a crevice and have a look around. And so the grouper has to visit the moray eel and signal its desire to hunt with the moray eel. And only if the moray eel is hungry, then the moray eel will come out of the crevice and off they go together.
6: Once they've found a spot, each fish does what it does best. The grouper hunts in the open water while the eel wriggles into the crevices of coral reefs.
7: And if you have both predators at the same place at the same time, then the prey has a problem. It's not safe in the open because there's the grouper, and it's not safe in the reef because there's the moray eel.
6: And as a result, a grouper can catch up to 5 times as many fish as it would get on its own. Because eels normally hunt at night, their solo success rate isn't known, but they tend to get about as many fish as the grouper during a joint daytime hunt. Although the behavior has been observed in the past by both scientists and divers, Bishari's study marks the first time it's been thoroughly quantified. Otherwise, this sort of cooperative, communication-dependent joint hunting has been seen only in mammals and birds, and even then only among members of the same species, with the obvious exception of humans hunting with animals like dogs. The findings suggest either that fish may be more socially sophisticated than we thought, or that coordinated hunting doesn't require the brain power we might have assumed it did.
3: Thanks, Justin. Well, not all species can get along quite so well as that. But it's surprising how underhanded even a tree can be. Chelsea has this story.
2: It's not as sensational as lions hunting gazelles or orcas catching seals, but the red squirrel and the white spruce are locked in an epic battle over seeds. Scientists thought the tree had found a winning tactic: starve the squirrels of seeds for several years and then produce a bumper crop just when its enemies' numbers are low. But ecologist Stan Booten of the University of Alberta says even that wasn't enough.
8: The squirrel has countered this strategy, we found, by actually anticipating when the trees are going to produce the big amounts of seed and producing another litter of babies to take advantage of that upcoming seed. So in some ways, the squirrels have produced a counter-strike against this strategy by the trees.
2: And as in all great epics, the protagonist's downfall is of his own making. Booten says the tree may inadvertently reveal its intentions to the squirrel through the hormones in its buds.
3: Thanks, Chelsea. Remember, if you're in the San Francisco area, come to the San Francisco Hilton on February 17th and 18th for AAAS's free and very cool Family Science Days. Chelsea and I will be there from 11 to noon, collecting your science questions and passing out free Science Update mugs to podcast listeners. 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Well, that's all for this week. 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Thanks for listening. I'm Bob Hirshon for AAAS, the Science
9: Society. What did they do? What did they do to my city? I pushed Michael Yu away from the binoculars and took a look.
10: Hey!
9: In the streets below, traffic had stopped. 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Ice coated my stomach. 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
9: Not dead. 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
14: This is DW News, and these are our top stories. Russia carried out massive missile and drone strikes across Ukraine Monday, killing at least 22 people. President Volodymyr Zelensky said if Ukraine received license to produce Patriot interceptor missiles, it could protect itself. Meanwhile, Kyiv's military said its drone struck Russia's largest oil refinery in the city of Omsk, some 2,500 kilometers from the Ukrainian border. The Hamas militant group has announced the end of its government in Gaza and is preparing to transfer power to a committee backed by the United Nations. It's part of a U.S.-brokered ceasefire deal agreed with Israel last October. Hamas said the handover showed its commitment to Gaza's reconstruction after years of war. Huge crowds of mourners gathered in Tehran for a funeral procession for the late Supreme Leader Ayatollah Ali Khamenei. A truck carried his flag-draped coffin and those of family members killed in a U.S.-Israeli airstrike on February 28th. The mourning is set to end on Thursday, when Khamenei is buried in his birthplace, Mashhad.
15: Science. Today is July 7th. Let's take a look back at today in rock and roll history. 1958. Ricky Nelson's Poor Little Fool enters the U.S. singles chart. It would eventually reach number one.

1968. The Yardbirds break up. Guitarist Jimmy Page put together a new lineup to fulfill some contractually obligated concerts and began referring to the group as the New Yardbirds. The band soon changed their name to Led Zeppelin. 12 years later, 1980, the original Led Zeppelin lineup performed its final show.

1984. Relax by Frankie Goes to Hollywood became the best-selling single of all time in Britain, despite the fact that it was banned from airplay by the BBC. Relax.

0: Rock and roll birthdays on this date. Beatles drummer Ringo Starr, born Richard Starkey in 1940 in Liverpool, England. Argent and Kinks bassist Jim Rodford, born in 1941 in Hertfordshire, England. And Iron Butterfly and Captain Beyond guitarist Larry Reinhart, known as Rhino, born in Florida in 1948. And that's a look back at July 7th, today in rock and roll history.
1: It's really cliched, but it's true. Everything is going green these days, and gasoline is no exception. Lisa Raffensperger has done some research into so-called green gasoline, a new kind of biofuel.
2: Yeah, and we're using other kinds of biofuel. So the corn ethanol that's added to lots of gasoline in the U.S., that's a biofuel, which just means it's made from stuff that's alive, like plants. But one big problem with these first-generation biofuels, like ethanol, is they take land away from food crops. And they're also chemically different than gasoline, so you can only blend it in limited amounts or build new engines to burn it, like the E85 cars.
3: So if ethanol is a first-generation biofuel, what's the second generation?
2: Well, they're fuels that don't use food crops, so things like algae. And the coolest part is, researchers think they'll be able to make a fuel that's essentially identical to gasoline.
3: Identical to gas? So you're telling me they're going to turn some green, slimy stuff into something indistinguishable from the fuel you pump at your local gas station?
1: And I could use it in my car now?
2: Well, a few years down the road. But I visited a team of engineers who are researching that very problem. How do you take what grows in your fish tank and use it to fill your gas tank? Welcome to the oil fields of the future.
4: Well, this is our algae farm.
2: We're in a small, cluttered laboratory. Along the counter, glass beakers are lined up under growing lamps. They're bright green.
4: It's where we grow the algae and create the biomass.
2: So to me, this is bubbling vats of green, but you see something else.
4: Oh, that's your gasoline in a few years.
2: Gasoline out of liquefied algae. That's the future Phil Savage and a team of other engineers at the University of Michigan are creating. Algae have long been attractive as a source of renewable fuel. For one thing, they live in water. All the other biofuel feedstocks, as they're called, are land-based, and a huge hindrance to making enough biofuel is that there's just not enough spare land. Algae don't even require good water. In fact, they could be grown on treated sewage, using the waste as their nutrients. Another benefit is, algae are voracious growers, as anyone who's ever owned a fish tank can tell you. In scientific terms, that's because they're so efficient at converting sunlight into biomass, much more so than land plants, says PhD student Bobby Levine.
5: Typically in America, we make biodiesel out of soybeans, and we get something on the order of 50 gallons of biodiesel per acre per year from soy. With algae, the estimates range very widely, but you could get anywhere from between 1,000 to 5,000 gallons of bio-oil per acre per year.
2: This productivity is already being exploited. Scores of companies have sprouted up around the country, working on developing algae fuels. But almost exclusively, what they're trying to make is algae biodiesel. And if biodiesel is like squeezing the juice out of an apple,

0: advantage.
1: So once we load the reactor, we then seal it and react it in a hot sand bath for about an hour, typically.
0: A hot sand bath is an understatement. It's nearly 3 times boiling temperature. But because the mixture is under lots of pressure, it doesn't boil. Instead, it drives chemical reactions in the algae that break down all the cell's components. And that's the second big difference from biodiesel. It's using all the cell's components. For biodiesel, you'd extract just the oil from the algae. But that leaves behind the other stuff in a cell, like sugars and proteins, which the researchers say they can use.
2: We use more of what's there. And like with the biodiesel process, people are excited if they have an algae that's 50% oil. But then right away, they're only using 50% of the mass of the biomass. With our approach, we'd like to be able to liquefy 100%.
0: What comes out of the superheated reactor is filtered, and what remains is the coveted bio-oil. It's still not gasoline, more like the crude oil we drill out of the ground now. It needs refining. But it shouldn't be surprising that algae under lots of heat and pressure becomes similar to crude oil. In fact, that's precisely the way petroleum crude was formed long ago.
1: So we're trying to do in the lab what nature took millions of years to accomplish.
0: And the end products, to the naked eye, look, well, like gasoline.
2: These are samples of some of the different types of crude bio oil that we've made from the microalgae. And we can get oil with different characteristics depending on how we process it.
0: That's what Savage and his students are working on, testing different growing and processing conditions to get the most gasoline-like end results.
2: It's just one of the knobs as an engineer we have to turn is how we do the processing, and that influences the product that we get out there.
0: When Dr. Savage's lab is done turning knobs, his colleagues take over. The two main outputs, the bio-oil and the stuff filtered off, head different directions. The bio-oil goes to chemical engineer Suljo Linick's lab. This is the refinery step. This is what turns crude bio-oil into algae gasoline. Here, researchers are working on building molecules called catalysts, which will
3: rearrange these molecules that are part of this algae bio-oil in a way that they resemble something that can be used in a combustion engine.
0: This is the step that will transform test tubes of oil into gasoline as we know it today.
3: So what you really want to do is you want to go from this large molecules that nature has created in the form of this algae, and you want to change its composition in a very selective way to obtain something that's useful with the least possible amount of energy loss.
0: Conserving energy is also the main focus for chemical engineer Nina Lin's lab, which will process all the non-bio oil stuff. The waste, basically. But the waste is still rich in carbon, and carbon equals energy.
4: So what my group is going to help with is we're going to harness the power of microbes to some biological upgrade and the recycling.
0: Her philosophy?
4: Squeeze every carbon, if possible. Yes.
0: They'll be genetically modifying microbes like E. coli to digest the waste. Ideally, the waste will also be converted into useful fuel. It's just one more way to close the loop, as these researchers say, to minimize energy input and reduce carbon emissions. And it's environmental engineer Greg Keolian's job to judge, in the end, how successful they are.
5: As engineers, sometimes in working on technology, we're very, focused on a particular process and trying to optimize it. I am taking the helicopter view of the system to see how impacts are distributed and try to come up with an overall carbon footprint of the system.
0: Keolian will tally up all the resources, like energy, water, and land, that go into the fuel. Those can then be compared to petroleum and to other biofuels to see, in the end, how green algae fuel is. He'll put every step of the process into his computer models. From growing the algae, to refining the oil, to recycling the waste carbons, to, ultimately, this.
1: Well, I'm just going to get the engine, the test cell set up here.
0: They'll be running the fuel in a real engine. The algae gasoline isn't far enough along to do this yet. For now, mechanical engineer Will Northrup tests other biofuels.

0: fuels, measuring their emissions, their efficiency, and how they behave in an engine.
1: So we're ready to go. You want to try it? Okay, we gotta go to the other room.
0: He flips some switches, and the engine in his lab roars to life.
1: So yeah, this is the engine running. It's as if you are kind of cruising down the road in your neighborhood.
0: Cruising, someday, on just a tank full of algae and a smile. I'm Lisa Raffensperger in Ann Arbor, Michigan.
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3: Welcome back, everybody. I'm Rick Pettigrew with another weekly batch of top news stories that appeared on Archaeologica. Send us feedback on the Archaeology Channel Facebook page or post a message on our social networking site, ArchaeoSeek. A new study reportedly demonstrates that human hunting pressure accelerated the demise of the woolly mammoth in Eurasia. Another LIDAR study in Central America appears to show that some Maya kingdoms deliberately intensified agriculture to produce a surplus. Chemical analysis of human bones in Spain shows very high levels of mercury during the Copper Age. And a chronological comparison of volcanic eruptions and dynastic collapses in China appears to show a strong linkage. The audio news team would like to thank our friends for helping us continue this show without a break since we started more than 20 years ago. 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And now, here's Laura Pettigrew with the audio news from Archaeologica. We hope you find this to be a valuable part of your day.
4: Welcome to the audio news from Archaeologica. I'm Laura Pettigrew, and these are the headlines in archaeological and historical news for the week of November 14th through the 20th, 2021. Our first story this week details a study which reveals a 20,000-year pathway to extinction for the woolly mammoth. As reported by the website Science Daily, this new research from an international team of scientists shows definitively that human activities played a significant role in the population collapse of the massive mammals. Led by researchers from the University of Adelaide and University of Copenhagen, the study was recently published in the journal Ecology Letters. According to the authors, the research shows that humans were a crucial and chronic driver of population declines, having an essential role in both the timing and location of the mammoth's extinction. Using computer models, fossils, and ancient DNA, the team identified the types of mechanisms and threats that were integral to the initial decline and later extinction of the woolly mammoth. Signatures of past changes in the distribution and demography of woolly mammoths in some regions shows that people hastened the extinction of woolly mammoths by up to 4,000 years. The study shows that woolly mammoths are likely to have survived in the Arctic for thousands of years longer than previously thought. The animals did so by existing in small areas of habitat with suitable climatic conditions and low densities of humans. This finding of long-term persistence in Eurasia independently confirms recently published environmental DNA evidence showing that woolly mammoths were roaming around Siberia as recently as 5,000 years ago. Humans exploited woolly mammoths for their meat, skins, and bones. However, it has been difficult to disentangle the exact roles that climate warming and human hunting had on the rate of extinction. The analyses here support the case for human impacts as a driver of population declines and range collapses of megafauna across Eurasia during the late Pleistocene. It also refutes a prevalent hypothesis that climate change alone decimated woolly mammoth populations, instead demonstrating that species extinctions are usually the result of complex interactions between threatening processes. The researchers emphasized that the pathway to extinction for the woolly mammoth was long and lasting, starting many millennia before the final extinction event. Next, we go to Central America, where new research technology has revealed evidence of Maya agricultural practices buried beneath the jungles of the upper Usumacinta River basin of Mexico and Guatemala. As reported on SciNews.com, archaeologists using high-resolution airborne LIDAR data have found extensive irrigation systems and terraced fields in and outside three ancient classic Maya period kingdoms here. According to Dr. Andrew Scherer, an anthropologist with Brown University, a common misconception about the Maya is that rapid growth and unsustainable agricultural practices set them up for societal collapse. These narratives postulate that as the Maya population grew too large, their agriculture scaled up too quickly, and soon afterwards, everything fell apart. The findings appear in the journal Remote Sensing and suggest that by the late Classic period, the areas were actually capable of producing more food than the residents were consuming. The main agricultural crop of the Maya was corn or maize. The late Classic period of Maya civilization lasted from around AD 600 to 900, and during this time, people began relocating from more formal urban centers into the countryside. To better understand the archaeological history, Dr. Scherer and colleagues surveyed a rectangle of land connecting the three Maya kingdoms of Piedras Negras, Lamar, and Lacanhatzaltal. The researchers also reviewed textual inscriptions carved into stone monuments, which provided details on some of the cultural interactions between these and other kingdoms. Despite being only 24 kilometers away from one another, the three sites had widely divergent population sizes and governing power structures. The LIDAR data collected from drones and piloted aircraft revealed signs of long-term agricultural intensification. This provides evidence that the land had been repeatedly modified over time to increase crop volume and predictability. Agricultural intensification methods in these areas included the construction of water management systems, with earthen dams holding water reserves to irrigate their fields. Excess crops could have been sold at market or traded for goods and services between kingdoms. The analyses presented here build on a decade of research in the Neotropics and elsewhere, demonstrating the unprecedented ability of LIDAR to penetrate dense jungle canopies. The evidence of long-term agricultural infrastructure in an area with relatively low population density suggests that these Maya kingdoms had a deliberate and systematic agricultural plan for addressing the needs of their residents. Our third story takes us to southern Spain, where researchers from the University of Seville have published a groundbreaking investigation into ancient mercury poisoning. As reported by the news website phys.org, the results reveal that the highest levels of mercury exposure occurred at the beginning of the Copper Age, between 2900 and 2600 BC. A team of specialists in biology, chemistry, physical anthropology, and archaeology has contributed to the study, which was recently published in the International Journal of Osteoarchaeology. This is the largest study ever conducted on the presence of mercury in human bone, using hundreds of samples from archaeological sites in Spain and Portugal, dating as far back as the Neolithic. Levels of mercury up to 400 parts per million were recorded in the bones of some of these individuals. For reference, the World Health Organization currently advises that the normal levels of mercury found in hair should not be higher than 1 or 2 parts per million. Cinnabar is a mineral containing mercury sulfite that turns into a crimson powder when pulverized. People have long used this substance to produce pigments for dyes and paints, and it was widely exploited across Iberia beginning around 7,000 years ago. In southern Portugal and Andalusia, cinnabar powder was used to paint megalithic chambers, decorate figurines, and to honor the dead during funeral ceremonies. As a result of these uses, many people were exposed to toxic levels of mercury. The high quantities found in these bones suggest these people would have suffered severe physical and mental health impacts during their lifetimes. The quantities found are so high that the study discusses the possibility that Copper Age Iberians may have deliberately consumed or inhaled cinnabar during ceremonial practices. We end this week in China, where a new study examines the link of Chinese dynastic collapses to periodic volcanic eruptions across the region. As reported on SciNews.com, the study shows that one or more volcanic eruptions preceded 62 of 68 dynastic collapses in China during the past 2,000 years. The new study appears in the journal Communications, Earth, and Environment. In the study, Dr. Chaochao Gao of Zhejiang University and colleagues reconstructed 156 explosive volcanic eruptions from AD 1 to 1915 by examining elevated sulfate levels in ice cores from Greenland and the Antarctic. The team analyzed documents from China on 68 dynasties and also examined historical accounts of warfare there between 850 and 1911. The number of precisely dated collapses during this time period allowed the researchers to look for patterns. They found that 62 of the 68 dynastic collapses in China were closely preceded by at least one volcanic eruption. Smaller volcanic impacts to the climate may have caused dynasties to collapse when political and socioeconomic stress was already high. Larger eruptions may have created adverse conditions that led to collapses even without substantial pre-existing stress. According to co-author Dr. John Matthews of Trinity College Dublin, even a small volcanic eruption may help trigger a collapse when pre-existing instability was high. Other factors contributing to these collapses include poor leadership, administrative corruption, and demographic pressures. The rise and fall of Chinese imperial dynasties have often been retold as the story of a cycle. In such narratives, dynasties proceeded through a period of virtue and vigor before a decline and collapse, which is often credited to the immorality and corruption of their leaders. According to Dr. Gao, socioeconomic and demographic pressures, mass migrations, and population displacements brought about in part by volcanic disasters contributed to the repeated collapses. Mismanagement of natural resources, environmental degradation, and climate changes are now more often stressed as causal factors. Now we can add to that the environmental disruption caused by volcanic eruptions. Climate stress created by volcanic activity is considered to have been of particular importance to the collapses of the Tang, Yuan, and Ming dynasties. That wraps up the news for this week. For more stories and daily news updates, visit Archaeologica on the World Wide Web at archaeologica.org, where all the news is history. 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I'm Laura Pettigrew, and I'll see you next week.
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6: TikTok. Time to get a tattoo? This is Sandrit Singh Loh with the lowdown on science. Out for a run? You need a good stopwatch. But ouch, that chafing wristband. What about a glowing stopwatch display right on your hand? Scientists have already developed these, but they need a lot of juice to glow bright enough to be seen. That level of voltage may be unsafe for humans. But Dishan Kong and his team from Nanjing University have perfect timing. They've built a new, improved digital stopwatch display with increased brightness. It easily sticks to your skin, just like a temporary tattoo. To build this new stopwatch, they made a nano sandwich, a sandwich smaller than a strand of hair. Instead of bread, it uses two silver nanowires. The filling? Glowing particles called phosphors dispersed in a special material. This material consists of tiny ceramic particles embedded in a rubbery substance called elastomer. This display doesn't need high voltages to work, so it's perfectly safe for humans. So, hands on your watch or watch on your hand. Your choice.
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10: Today, the last word.

Word. The University of Houston's College of Engineering presents this series about the machines that make our civilization run and the people whose ingenuity created them. Among the least reliable and most informative historical records are the last words people utter before they die. Nothing is so easily turned into myth, yet nothing is as revealing of how we view our dead. Wikipedia has now posted a long list of famous last words, or maybe I should say, last words of the famous. Oddly, some of the last words that we know most clearly are those uttered by people about to die momentarily. Mussolini reportedly told his firing squad to aim for his chest. IRA combatant Erskine Childers told his to take one step forward, lads, it'll be easier that way. And Marie Antoinette, who accidentally stepped on the foot of her executioner, said simply, "Pardon me, monsieur." But what was said depends on who reports it. Did Che Guevara say, "Shoot, you're only going to kill a man," or did he say, "Don't shoot, I'm Che Guevara and I'm worth more to you alive than dead"? Another category is the last reaction to sudden death. John Lennon simply said, "I'm shot." Not very dramatic, but wholly plausible. The great RAF ace, Irish pilot Paddy Finucane, said on his Spitfire radio as he went down in the English Channel, "This is it, chaps." One that I've remembered all my life was the World War I pilot whose airplane crashed and burned. As he lay dying, he tried to save future flyers by saying, "Tell them when they crash to turn off the switches." Alas, I now find that I remember that so clearly because I heard it in the 1938 movie Men with Wings. But that's how these things work. Death is an occasion so primary that it transcends objective telling. When they were old and dying, both Thomas Edison and the first black pilot, Gene Bullard, were heard to say, "It's beautiful over there." I spoke to my own mother by telephone at her hospital hours before she died, and she said to me, "I'm going home tomorrow." She may have spoken to others after that, but those remain her last words, as far as I'm concerned. Since she always had a fine, subtle sense of studied ambiguity, I especially cherish that remark. The great wits are credited with all kinds of pithy remarks. Oscar Wilde's, "Either the wallpaper goes or I do." George Bernard Shaw supposedly said, "Dying is easy, comedy is hard." Voltaire snapped back at a priest who asked him to renounce Satan, "Now, now, my good man, this is no time for making enemies." And who can top Groucho Marx's last words? "Die, my dear? Why, that's the last thing I'll do." In a way, I suppose all this is unjust. We spend our lives trying to say what we mean or trying to mean what we say. But whatever slips out of our mouth at the last moment or whatever people think they've heard becomes our ghost, hovering there to haunt the living. At least there was no calculated bid for immortality in John F. Kennedy's last words. Mrs. Conley had just remarked that Dallas loved him, and he replied, "That's very obvious." I'm John Leanhart at the University of Houston, where we're interested in the way inventive minds work.

0: At the tone, we've reached the top of the hour. 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
1: The Public News Service Wednesday afternoon update. I'm Mike Clifford. An official with the Department of Health and Human Services says the agency has frozen all child care payments to the state of Minnesota after allegations of fraudulent daycare centers. That from ABC News. They report Deputy Secretary Jim O'Neill said in a post that HHS is tightening requirements for payments from the administration for children and families to all states, requiring a justification and a receipt or photo evidence. ABC notes the move comes after an unverified online video from a conservative influencer, Nick Shirley, alleging fraud in child care and Somali communities in Minneapolis. Minneapolis officials dispute the allegations. Meantime, as folks in Ohio prepare to enter the new year, the League of Women Voters of Ohio is urging residents to consider civic engagement as part of their New Year's resolutions, arguing it can help people feel more connected to decisions that affect their communities.
2: The nonpartisan organization says the start of a new year is often when people reflect on personal goals and consider changes they want to make in their lives. Jen Miller, executive director of the League, says civic participation fits naturally into that moment of reflection.
3: The new year is a great reset. It's a time for us to think about who we've been and where we've been and what we want to be different. Thinking about how government represents us is a critical piece of that.
2: Miller says many Ohioans closely follow political developments but don't always see civic participation as something they can actively do on a regular basis. Farah Siddiqui reporting.
1: And as 2025 comes to a close, Connecticut advocacy groups are looking to hit the ground running in 2026. The coming legislative session will be shorter than the one in 2025, running from February to early May.
4: Despite this, there's hope legislation on various social and consumer issues will pass. AARP Connecticut is focusing on laws providing supports for caregivers, consumer protections, and affordable high-speed internet. John Erlinghauser with AARP Connecticut says given the pushback from providers, defending the net equity program is a high priority.
5: It's necessary because when the affordable connectivity program expired at the federal level, it left a big void in high-speed internet. That is not only important in fighting social isolation, but also helps with telehealth and safety, other things, and it keeps people connected.
4: Along with this, Erlinghauser hopes to see the state implement no-excuse absentee voting after a state referendum lifted a ban on it. I'm Edwin J. Vieira.
1: And a new study finds that pregnancy raises the woman's risk of cardiovascular complications like heart attack, stroke, hypertension, and even death. Researchers at Massachusetts General Hospital looked at medical records from 56,000 pregnancies. Dr. Amir Ahmed is a cardiologist with Dignity Health and a volunteer with the American Heart Association.
6: Pregnancy itself is a big cardiovascular risk factor for patients who have underlying risk factors, but even patients who don't should be aware that there could be cardiovascular complications related to pregnancy, and that may have long-standing implications for them.
1: Heart disease is the number one killer of new moms. This is Public News Service.
7: With Affordable Care Act subsidies expiring today, many folks in Montana will ring in the new year with higher health insurance costs.
8: While the U.S. House is set to vote on the subsidies in January, it doesn't help people who've already made coverage decisions for the month. That includes former University of Montana adjunct professor Bradley Cook. He lives in Hamilton, Montana, and says his premiums went from $260 a month to almost $700 a month. He says his deductible also more than doubled, which he describes as simply prohibitive.
9: My Social Security isn't doubling, so it, in effect, was like a $15,000 expense out of pocket before I get any real insurance help. So I had to just cancel that.
8: People making more than 400% of the poverty level will no longer get the ACA extended subsidies. I'm Laura Hatch reporting.
7: In Minnesota, now accepting applications for paid leave benefits under a new statewide program. The high-profile law takes effect Thursday. State lawmakers say they want to ensure a smoother rollout by welcoming enrollees early.
10: The legislature approved startup funds, but over time, benefits will be covered by a payroll tax shared by participating employees and their employers. Supporters say it helps workers with limited access to these perks when they need to step away for medical reasons. The Department of Employment and Economic Development's Evan Rowe reminds those eligible they can get up to 12 weeks of partial wage replacement for personal leave or up to 12 weeks when caring for a loved one. There's a 20-week cap when those needs overlap.
11: The most common example where you'd have both types of leave might be a mother who's giving birth to a child.
10: This program is not linked to the fraud fallout seen in human services programs in Minnesota, but Roe acknowledges the scrutiny over state government right now. I'm Mike Moen.
7: Finally, West Virginia and other Appalachian states counting on federal investment in clean energy are seeing those funds vaporize, leaving communities uncertain about jobs, reduced emissions, and their economic future.
12: A new report from Reimagine Appalachia outlines specific projects across the state hanging in limbo, including a $129 million grant from the Department of Energy to build utility-scale solar farms on two former surface mine sites in Nicholas County. Rika Rothenstein, a senior research associate for the group, says the frozen funding has huge impacts on the region.
13: Those solar farms would produce 250 megawatts of electric power, and that's enough to service around 39,000 homes.
12: The findings show nearly 70% of projected clean energy jobs in Appalachian states are now at risk. This is Nadia Romlagan for West Virginia News Service.
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14: The historic July 4th weekend was miserably hot in much of the nation, posing steep challenges to an overworked power grid. At one point, more than 1 million Americans were without power due to blackouts. In some areas, Independence Day events were canceled because of the heat. The Food and Drug Administration has upgraded its recall of certain Utz Quality Foods potato chips to its highest risk classification. The agency is warning consumers the products carry a reasonable probability of causing serious health consequences or death if contaminated with salmonella. Amazon said it now has enough satellites in orbit to begin initial service of its LEO Internet from Space network later this year. The company launched 29 satellites into orbit last week atop a United Launch Alliance Atlas V rocket. Amazon now has nearly 400 satellites in orbit. I'm Mark Huffman. Learn more at consumeraffairs.com.
15: Profile America, Wednesday, July 7th. On this date 50 years ago, the Food and Drug Administration ordered the recall of many thousands of cans of soup shortly after a New York man died of botulism. He had ingested the toxic bacterium from a can of Vichyssoise. The FDA ordered the shutdown of that manufacturer's plant. The company went bankrupt within a month of the recall, and the government eventually seized and incinerated 1 million cans of Bon Vivant soup. Canned soup is among the foods grouped in the specialty canning category of manufacturing, along with baby food, baked beans, canned spaghetti, and other nationality foods. There are some 136 such establishments nationwide. They employ 11,500 people in the $8.2 billion a year business. You can find more facts about America's people, places, and economy from the American Community Survey at census.gov.
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16: 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Today's topic is Christopher Columbus wasn't as wonderful or as terrible as you've heard. This episode is part of a multi-part series where I'm trying to debunk historical inaccuracies. And in this episode, I'm doing double duty here. First, I'm trying to describe why Christopher Columbus is not as terrible as you've heard. If you've taken college coursework, if you've studied history at all, if you've tried to learn about things from the perspective of indigenous cultures and not just from the conquerors or the colonizers, Christopher Columbus comes off with a very bad rap. He could be described as a mass murderer, the one who instituted 400 years of slavery in the U.S., and is single-handedly responsible for the subjugation of Native peoples in North and South America. On the other side of the coin, Christopher Columbus could be depicted as a hero, somebody who undertook a very dangerous voyage and, against all reasonable expectation, succeeded, even though all the intellectual classes of Europe, the clergy, and monarchies thought he was a foolhardy sailor who would fall off the edge of the earth. Let's first approach the idea that Columbus was a hero who sailed bravely across the Atlantic against the idea that he would fall off. The idea that anyone thought the earth was flat at this time is a

0: complete fabrication. The idea that the Earth was round and not flat dates back to 600 BC when the Greeks discovered the orb. By the time Columbus was begging the Spanish monarchy to fund his voyage, the fear that the world was flat was about as outdated as caveman dwellings. We have an earlier episode in our archives where our guest Tim O'Neill debunks the idea that anyone at this time thought the Earth was flat. Even the most rudimentary understanding of astronomy, if you go anywhere past the Sumerians or the Babylonians, you would understand that it's preposterous to think that the Earth was flat. The truth is that Spain didn't want to fund Columbus's trip because they knew he had underestimated the size of the world, and it would take him much longer and much more money to complete his mission than he said it would, and they were right. So why do we think that Columbus bravely struck out to sail around the world? That has to do with Washington Irving, the author of The Legend of Sleepy Hollow. Much of his recount of Columbus's journey was based on thorough research, but it wasn't very interesting, and Irving decided a few fictional embellishments had to make it much more gripping. One of his additions went unquestioned, and that addition was that people thought he would fall off the edge of the earth, and he still undertook this brave journey. Because of the massive success of this book about Columbus, it entered the historical canon as fact. The fame of Columbus spread in America in the 19th century with the influx of Italian immigrants, and Columbus became sort of an icon of Italian-American pride. We see other factors from his life that question how good of a navigator he really was. When the captain of one of his three ships sighted land, Columbus claimed that he had seen it 3 hours earlier in order to collect the lifetime pension that was set aside for the first person to do so. Columbus also miscalculated latitude, which was the much easier coordinate to get right. Longitude was more difficult. It was only until accurate timepieces had been developed that longitude could be calculated with any reasonable expectation of accuracy. And Columbus also kept two logs on the voyage, a personal one where he kept his own measurements, and the one where he overestimated progress to impress the sailors. The latter of the two ended up being much more accurate. Columbus never actually reached any land that now forms part of the mainland United States of America. Most of the landings that he made on his first four voyages, including the first one on October 12, 1492, which forms the basis of Columbus Day, were on Caribbean islands, which today are independent countries. Columbus was also not the first European to visit the Americas. Leif Erikson preceded him by centuries, reaching the island of what is now known to be Newfoundland, part of modern Canada. There are plenty of other things to charge Columbus with. That he claimed and reported that the natives of the Caribbean islands were cannibals, despite knowing full well this was a lie. That he enslaved and tortured the native people, and enslavement was not unusual that day. That his level of disregard for their welfare surpassed even the loose standards of the 15th century, that he quite literally worked people to death, that he had horrific punishment for the least of crimes, and some argue he had dead natives butchered and sold as dog food. Now, with Columbus, there are two extremes where his brutality and also his bravery can be exaggerated. What I will say about Columbus is that his reputation as an explorer is a little bit outsized compared to what he actually did. His first voyage across the Atlantic took a mere 5 weeks. Columbus hopped islands, fraternized or enslaved natives, and returned to Iberia 5 months later. Columbus's subsequent voyages lasted little over a year and consisted of administering colonies, leading soldiers, and exploring the American continent. While the significance of his discoveries cannot be understated, and he should be commended for stepping onto alien lands when few others would do so out of dread of catching a foreign disease, and he was the first to successfully sail across the Atlantic and return with the news of what he found, his hardships are dwarf compared by those encountered by other travelers. Columbus did not spend decades marching over Asia in conditions of stormy weather or starvation. He did not have teeth fall out from scurvy during months on the open sea. He did not brave terrifying Arctic conditions for months at a time and suffer frostbite, hypothermia, and snow blindness. And Columbus did make significant discoveries. Probably the most significant contribution of Columbus was the discovery and the use of the Atlantic trade winds. His voyage across the Atlantic is the first documented use of the trade winds to cross from Europe to the New World and back again. There's some evidence that Columbus had at least surmised the existence of these wind patterns from his experience sailing the Eastern Atlantic from Iceland in the north to Central Africa in the south. The fact that he turned west at the Canary Islands rather than the Azores suggests that he was attempting to catch the winds from east to west. On the return trip, he first sailed north from the Caribbean until catching the winds from the west to east. So the discovery of these winds and his detailed and exciting description of his voyage, which was widely published in Europe afterwards, enabled almost any competent captain to replicate his voyage. This knowledge established the Columbian Exchange, the whole Atlantean economy, and an era of unbroken contact between the old and new worlds. This also led to progress and devastation. Prior to Columbus, the different continents and hemispheres had developed largely independent of each other, with each having unique plants, animals, and cultures. But with Columbus, the eons-long period of divergent world development began to reverse, and the world began to develop in a convergent way. Historians talk about this new era as the Columbian Exchange, or the Atlantic economy. Today, the same crops are grown in similar climates around the world. His voyage marked a great turning point in the beginning of a sustained period of convergent world development. But at the same time, it also led to the development of a massive slave economy, where slaves were transported from Africa to the New World, entire indigenous peoples wiped out due to disease and enslavement, and we see the massive expansion of colonialism. So Columbus was not a great national hero who was flawless and the icon of bravery, but at the same time, he was also not a despicable human who did absolutely nothing but unleash disease, pestilence, and slavery upon anyone whom he came in contact with. So there you have the incredibly mixed legacy of Christopher Columbus. Now, if you're like most of the listeners to this podcast, you listen because you know you can learn valuable lessons from history. And one of the most unique characters in history was a man who led his country through incredible difficulty in a time when the fate of the modern world as we know it was in the balance. And yet this man inspired his country to endure a conflict like few others. And that is, as you might have guessed, Winston Churchill. So at this point, I'd like to mention an exciting new course at Hillsdale College, where you can learn more about the incredible life of this fascinating man. 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
3: Welcome to A Cup of Health with CDC, a weekly feature of the MMWR, the Morbidity and Mortality Weekly Report. I'm your host, Dr. Robert Gaines. Diabetes is one of the most debilitating diseases in the U.S., affecting nearly 24 million people. If it isn't well managed, diabetes can lead to a number of complications, including blindness, kidney failure, loss of limbs through amputation, and even death. Nilka Rios Burrows is an epidemiologist with CDC's Division of Diabetes Translation, and she's joining us today to discuss ways to prevent and control diabetes. Welcome to the show, Nilka.
4: Thank you.
3: Nilka, diabetes is such a common problem. Can you give us a clearer idea of the burden of this disease?
4: The numbers that you were just talking about represent about 8% of the U.S. population. And about 6 million of these people are unaware of their disease. In 2007, there were about 1.6 million new adult cases of diabetes. And every 24 hours, more than 4,000 adults are diagnosed with diabetes, and approximately 200 people die from diabetes.
3: Is diabetes more common in any particular age group?
4: Diabetes can be diagnosed at any age, but it is more frequently diagnosed in the older age groups. About 1 in 4 people aged 60 years or older are estimated to have diabetes.
3: What places someone at risk for diabetes?
4: In the list of risk factors for diabetes, there are some that can be changed and there are some that cannot be changed. It all depends on the type of diabetes that the person has. For people with type 1 diabetes, the risk factors cannot be changed, and they include genetic or environmental factors. For people with type 2 diabetes, the factors that they cannot change include older age, family history of diabetes, and race ethnicity. However, among the factors that can be changed for people with type 2 diabetes are obesity and physical inactivity.
3: What are the symptoms of diabetes?
4: For people with type 1 diabetes, the symptoms include frequent urination, unusual thirst, extreme hunger, and fatigue. For people with type 2 diabetes, they can have any of these symptoms, but often they have no symptoms. So if they're in a high-risk group, such as older than 45 years, overweight or obese, with a family history of diabetes, or if they're in a race ethnic group, they should talk to the doctor about getting tested.
3: Noka, does diabetes always require insulin treatment?
4: The treatment options will depend on the type of diabetes that the person has and what it takes to bring their diabetes under control. People with type 1 diabetes must have insulin to survive. People with type 2 diabetes would require diet and exercise and probably oral medications to control their diabetes, maybe even insulin at times if the diabetes cannot be controlled with other treatment options. People with diabetes are more likely to die from influenza than people who do not have diabetes, so it is very important for them to talk to their doctor about getting a flu shot.
3: Noka, how can people decrease their chances of getting type 2 diabetes?
4: Developing diabetes among people at risk is not inevitable. Studies have shown that people who are at risk who lose weight and increase their physical activity can prevent or delay diabetes. And actually, they don't have to knock themselves out to do so. A modest weight loss of about 7% of their body weight and physical activity, half hour a day, most days of the week, will prevent or delay diabetes.
3: Where can listeners get more information about diabetes?
4: They can go to www.cdc.gov/diabetes.
3: Thanks, Noka. I've been talking today with CDC's Noka Rios-Burrows about ways to prevent and control diabetes. 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
1: Today is July 7th on Tidbits in Time, a mysterious day. Stay with me to hear about a super secret summer camp that's been going on for 142 years. We'll talk about a UFO sensation, remember the Battle of Saipan, and a reminder that there ain't no such thing as a free lunch. All that plus Frank Lloyd Wright pitches a fit in front of Congress. A mysterious edition of Tidbits in Time is coming up next. Stick around. It's that time of year again for the Bohemian Grove encampment near Monte Rio, California. The patron saint is John of Nepomuk, martyred because he could keep a secret. A very private gentleman's club on 160 acres in a grove of redwood trees more than 1,000 years old, it hosts an annual 2-week, 3-weekend camp in July. Only the most elite men are invited or allowed membership. Naturally, the club's secrecy only fuels people's curiosity. July 7th, 1947 came to be remembered for the Roswell incident. Whether or not there really was an unidentified flying object or its new classification unexplained aerial phenomenon is still a mystery. Such a sensational story and so fixated on the secrecy American culture has become, the incident even made it into the 2016 presidential campaign when Hillary Clinton promised to have the Roswell documents declassified.
5: Donald Trump has yet to comment, so maybe we'll never know. July 7, 1944, Japanese soldiers surged in the largest bonsai charge of World War II during the Battle of Saipan in the Mariana Islands. The Japanese were taken by surprise and had no chance for resupply, but were determined to fight to the last man. Some 4,300 soldiers died in the charge, which was the ground-based equivalent of kamikaze pilots. Most people think suicide attacks are crazy, but throughout history there have always been people willing to engage in them. July 7, 1907, Robert Anson Heinlein was born in Butler, Missouri. He graduated fifth in his class in engineering from the Naval Academy, but stood 20th of 243 due to demerits. He once won a writing contest, which started his career as a sci-fi writer, becoming the first person to popularize the genre by breaking into mainstream publications like the Saturday Evening Post. Heinlein gave us words like Grok, Moonbat, Space Cadet, Waldo, and the acronym TANSTOFFEL. July 7, 1955, famed architect Frank Lloyd Wright testified before Congress in opposition to the Skidmore, Owings, and Merrill design for the new Air Force Academy. Wright, a partner of Kitty Hawk Associates, hadn't won the contract and called the winning design a shocking fiasco, half-baked, and a glassified box on stilts, among other things. Arguably, all those criticisms were justified, though the site is now the most visited tourist attraction in Colorado and one of the top tourist destinations in the world. For your very own email print version of Tidbits in Time, showing up every day for free in your inbox, just send a request to adrian@tidbitsintime.com. That's adrian@tidbitsintime.com. For Tidbits in Time, this has been Gene Vann.
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6: How well do you know yourself? What if you learned that you could replace me, myself, and I with my brain? You are your brain. But do you know your brain? Much of what that gray matter does is a mystery to science. It was the hidden workings of your subconscious that made most of your decisions today. And since brains influence other brains, that brilliant original idea you had probably didn't originate in your head. It's enough to give a guy an identity crisis. I'm Seth Shostak.
7: I'm Molly Bentley. Welcome to Big Picture Science, produced at the SETI Institute, where researchers investigate the nature and origin of life. On Big Picture Science, we step back to get the wide-angle view on science and technology, and in this episode, we dive into your hidden brain. Neuroscientist David Eagleman on who or what is really running the show, and why free will may be a myth. And neural engineer Michelle Maharbiz on the future of implanting small sensors that may tell us a lot about our brains and even help prevent disease. Are you ready for brain dust?

0: When Plato wrote Know Thyself, he advocated for knowledge through science, although science back in ancient Greece, it was based on observation, but it mostly meant using geometry. At any rate, Plato would have appreciated this guy.
1: I'm David Eagleman. I'm a neuroscientist at Stanford.
2: Wait, are you certain about that?
1: Yes. That is who I am.
0: Okay, it's funny you should be certain, David, since you're the guy whose brain research has done so much to contribute to our identity crisis. We don't know who we are anymore.
2: Dr. Eagleman says that you are your brain, which is straightforward enough, but he has also provided research that contributes to a long list of why your brain is unknowable, at least for now. Hidden motivations, an impenetrably dense forest of neurons, and the influence from other people's brains may make knowing thyself a real challenge.
0: But you do have to start with your brain and not, say, your little finger.
1: It turns out that from centuries of study, what we found out is that if you damage your pinky in a car accident or you damage a little bit of your liver or something like that, it doesn't change anything about who you are. But if you damage even a very tiny part of your brain, that completely changes you, that changes your risk aversion or your decision making or your capacity to see colors or name furry animals or 100 other things.

0: you know, living inside our skulls. You know, what tools do we have? We can make pictures of the brain, but you could make pictures of my pancreas. It wouldn't tell me much about my pancreas.
1: Well, that's exactly right. Our best technology is what's called functional magnetic resonance imaging, fMRI. But the fact is it's a crude technology, and it gives us a time-delayed view of the activity in the brain, and it gives us something at an okay spatial resolution, but it's not telling us what we need at the level that we need it, because, you know, the brain is made up of 100 billion neurons. Neurons are the specialized cell type of the brain, and every neuron in your brain is as complicated as the city of San Francisco. Every single neuron in your brain has the entire human genome in it. It's trafficking millions of proteins around, and it's connected to other neurons. It's connected to about 10,000 other neurons. So what you have is about 1,000 trillion connections in the brain. And so the best technologies we have don't image things at the level that we really need. So we're really just at the foot of the mountain in neuroscience, trying to figure out what are these completely alien or foreign computations that are happening in there.
0: Well, it sounds to me, I mean, I hate to make an analogy to computers. You're probably sick of hearing analogies of the brain to computers. Probably 100 years ago, they'd make analogies to steam engines or something. I don't know what they do. But, you know, looking at the computer, you see all these, you know, little black chips. You see integrated circuits. But that doesn't really tell you too much about how that all works. I mean, the level is too gross. You really want to see what the neurons are doing, right? I mean, is there no way to do that?
1: Essentially, there's no way to do it. We can implant electrodes into the brain, and that requires drilling a hole in somebody's head. This obviously only happens in cases where a neurosurgery is going on. You can lower an electrode into there and hear individual neurons popping off, pop, pop, pop, pop, pop, pop, pop. But that doesn't, of course, tell you about the network of activity, the other 100 billion neurons that are involved. It would be like if an alien lowered a probe and listened to one person and tried to figure out the economy of the planet. You just wouldn't get very far that way.
0: All right. Well, what about controlling how our brains are wired up? Because obviously how they're wired up is who we are in some sense. Clearly, we have some influence on that, and we can decide to go to school or not go to school or change our friends. I don't know. That presumably changes who we are. That sounds like a fairly trivial statement, but it is true, is it not?
1: Well, so this is the question about free will. Do you actually choose the friends you have and where you're going to live and so on? And it's not clear in neuroscience. I mean, this is an unknown question, but suffice to say, it's not clear that we have free will. In other words, if you came to the same fork in the road 1,000 times, if you could rewind history and get you back to that point every time, would you take the same direction? And the answer may well be yes. Why? Because the brain is made up of this unbelievable number of neurons, as I mentioned, but all of these, to the best that we can tell, are following rules to their lowest potential energy. They're just physical devices following their rules. And if that's the case and there's nothing that we're overlooking, then it's a machine that plays out the same way. Now, the machine, of course, is influenced by every conversation that you have, everything you see. So you're constantly changing as a result of that. But the question of whether you can make a choice that is not your neurons just sort of falling into that pattern and what seems like a choice to you is inevitable, that's the part that's not clear. I would say that what is absolutely clear, though, is if there is free will, if it exists at all, it's a bit player in the system. It is the smallest bit of what's going on, because we already know that most of what you do and think and believe is generated by, you know, unconscious parts of your brain over which you have no access and no acquaintance.
0: One thing I think about, but probably because I'm compelled to by my subconscious, is, you know, I wish I could add 10 IQ points to my brain, that kind of thing. What about brain training? There are facilities. I've been to one up in San Francisco that, you know, will take a small check from you and have you do a whole bunch of puzzles and say that your brain is now better, that you function better at understanding things, making decisions, whatever. Any truth to that? I mean, does it work?
1: Yeah, Seth, I noticed that you sound about 10 IQ points smarter today than last week.
0: Yeah, and I don't sound smart today. So
1: the general answer is this. Your brain is constantly rewiring and reconfiguring itself based on what you're doing. So if you challenge yourself with new things, that is helpful for the brain. There's an analogy to using muscles. The brain is not a muscle, but it's analogous, which is that if you work out and you do a bunch of sit-ups, your abs will be better. Your brain will be better for pushing you through those sorts of exercises, especially if they're novel. The question that exists

0: in the neuroscience community is there transference of that knowledge? So in other words, if you go and you play a game that involves moving a frog across a road and so on, does that actually help you in other tasks of your life? And that's a debated issue right now.
1: So you might be better at video games, that particular video game you've been playing for the last month, but maybe nothing else.
0: That's exactly right. And that's an open question right now.
1: All right. Now, but our brains also reflect our culture. We've discussed that a little bit, what the culture values, what it expects from us. So as you write, our brains are really an extension of the brains around us. I mean, we're not, you know, no brain is an island. So, you know, are we kind of a hive mind without recognizing that we're a hive mind?
0: Well, that's exactly right. I mean, we are each one of us, we're vessels of our own space and time. So that means that we absorb everything about our culture around us. And the particular neighborhood you were born in and the year you were born and the culture you're embedded in, all of this stuff shapes who you are. And I was actually just thinking about this yesterday, this issue about what we call brainwashing versus, on a large scale, what we call culture. I realized there really is no line that we can draw where we say, oh, yeah, that's brainwashing, but your culture, that's fine. That's just you're absorbing your what everyone else around you is saying.
1: One of the most interesting ideas in your books is the idea that what we do is driven by parts of the brain that, in a way, we have no access to. I mean, I suppose we have access to those parts of the brain, but they're doing sort of, you know, hidden processing, if you will. Maybe you could give an example, because I think you mentioned something about judges in Israel who were making judgments they only thought were actually based on law.
0: Yeah, well, so this was a study that had to do with prisoners going up for parole and who got parole and who didn't. And it turns out that this is highly correlated with the time of day and specifically whether the judge has had lunch or not had lunch. So if the prisoner is going up for parole at 11 a.m., they're much more likely to not get parole. And if they go up just after lunch, they're much more likely to get parole. And this just demonstrates the way that the decisions we make are tied into all the other physiology of our bodies. But, you know, the general story is that almost everything that you're doing, you don't have conscious access to how you're doing it. So, for example, I have a cup of water next to me, and I, you know, when I lift that to my mouth and take a drink, that's actually a very complicated motor act that's underpinned by a lightning storm of brain activity. But I don't know how I do it. All I know is whether I spilled the water on myself or not. That's all I have access to. But everything in your life is like this: driving a car, recognizing a friend's face, getting a joke, falling in love. All of these things are underpinned by huge lightning storms of brain activity, and we don't have any idea how it happens.
1: Sounds like all the activities down in the basement where we don't see it.
0: But but it's more than in the basement. It's that the conscious you, the part that flickers to life in the morning, is like a broom closet in the mansion of the brain. So more than the basement, it's everything is happening unconsciously, and you just have a little tiny layer that tells you, you know, how you're living and what's going on.
1: Well, could we get better access to that? I mean, is there some way we could open up that closet a little bit? Because particularly in the area of criminal behavior, I know that's an interest of yours. You know, if you can understand why people are doing something that is not valued by society, that maybe we could change that behavior if, you know, it's down there where we could get to it.
0: So let me say two things about that. A, I don't think we actually can get down there anymore into what our unconscious is doing. There are expert monks, meditators who can do things like change their blood flow so it's different in their left arm and their right arm. I think that's like a party trick where they're just dipping their toes in the surface of the unconscious. Now, this thing about neuroscience and the legal system, that's not so much about getting farther down to the unconscious. That's about understanding this fact that brains are really different from one another. So if you look around a room, you'll notice that there's a lot of variation in people's faces. There's that much variation in their brains too. And what modern neuroscience has taught us is really an increasing understanding of the spectrum along lots of different axes that brains live on. So when it comes to the legal system, if you're a judge, you might have a number of people who present themselves in front of your bench during the day, and they've all committed exactly the same crime, but for totally different reasons. This guy over here has schizophrenia. This other guy is a sociopath. This guy over here is tweaked out on drugs. This guy over here grew up in a terrible neighborhood and environment, and so on. And the thing is, there are different things that can be done with the different people in front of you instead of imagining that incarceration is a one-size-fits-all solution, which is what we currently do, and which is why our country has the highest incarceration rate in the world. So with a forward-looking legal system instead of a backward-looking one, instead of saying just what did you do, saying what can we do from here, we can actually root people appropriately forward through the system. This doesn't let anybody off the hook, but what it does do is accomplish something more useful than mass incarceration.
1: So, David, this sounds a little bit reductionist. I mean, you reduce an individual's behavior to the firing of some neurons. You've said this does not absolve the individual responsibility, but it sounds like you're saying they're simply slaves to their unconscious.
0: Oh, yeah. I mean, I think it's the case that people are really different across the spectrum, and our legal system has already recognized that. There's nothing novel about saying this person has a mental illness, and so we're going to treat them differently. This person has a drug addiction, so we're going to see if we can help them. The question of, do they have a mental illness because of their free will, because they chose to have a mental illness, doesn't really make sense as a question. And so the best that we can do as a society is say, all right, how do we help them? How do we help them so that they can best function in society? They don't have delusions and hallucinations, but instead they can function in a manner that allows them to live their best life.
2: David Eagleman is a neuroscientist at Stanford University, and we'll hear more from him later in the show about brain technologies of the future.
1: Well, the fundamental point here, in retrospect, is pretty obvious. I mean, that you are your brain. I have a liver, but I never think of myself as being my liver, even though it's doing something, mostly stuff I don't know about.
2: But it sounds like our brains are doing a lot of things we don't know about either.
1: Yeah, well, maybe my brain is really my liver. That's right. And that's the disconcerting thing here, because we think we're in charge of this whole operation called ourselves.
2: Exactly. Well, it sounds as though it's hard to get to know the brain. And just when you thought listening in on those neurons was the answer, well, Dr. Eagleman provided a cautionary analogy that listening to one neuron, well, it's akin to an alien lowering a probe to eavesdrop on a single person's conversation and then making conclusions about all of society.
3: Lieutenant Zork, come in.
1: Heidi ho.
3: Have you prepared a report on the goings-on of Earth?
1: That's affirmative, Daddy-o.
3: It will be a relief when you update your Earthling babble from your last visit in 1947.
1: Sure, I don't want to flip your wig, Commander. Oh, and sorry about losing control of the ship in New Mexico.
3: I'm sure it was of little consequence. Proceed.
1: We have successfully lowered a probe and recorded the conversation of one Earthling male, age 18 orbits. He was talking into an object in his hand.
3: Excellent. This will give us a thorough and representative insight into circumstances on this world. Are Earthlings still preoccupied with the feline species?
1: Well, let's see. No mention of hep cats or anything being the cat's meow. So it looks as if the human cultural obsession with this animal has passed.
3: And what concerns them now?
1: Basically, it's the future of the planet. Our subject was speaking to someone named Bruh. Or was it Bro? Maybe both. Anyway, let me see here. It seems Bruh had no chill and was throwing shade.
3: Ah, so Earth's era of burning materials for energy has caught up with them at last. And they, too, are struggling with planetary warming, as we once did.
1: According to the probe's transcript, they recognize that the struggle is real. But a technology called Instagram may save them.
3: How so?
1: Well, according to my notes, the subject says that his Instagram was so cool, it broke the internet.
3: Good galaxies, that is some powerful radiation control.
1: And he was sorry, not sorry, to have it in his possession.
3: Well, we can surmise that Earthlings don't need our help in saving their planet after all.
1: Climate change solved, am I right, dude? I mean, am I correct, Commander?

Coming up, what if we got better at listening to individual neurons and listened to more of them? Tiny sensors implanted in the brain and nervous system may tell us what up to now has been unknowable. It's Brain Dust on Big Picture Science.

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4: From Feature Story News in Paris, I'm Ross Cullen. US President Donald Trump is en route to Ankara for the NATO summit, having signalled he is bringing a, quote, gift for Turkish President Recep Tayyip Erdogan, widely understood to relate to lifting the ban on F-35 fighter jet sales to Turkey. The two-day gathering has opened with what is being described as the alliance's most comprehensive defence industry forum to date, as allies face mounting pressure from Washington to convert higher military spending into real capability. William Densler reports from the summit in Ankara.
5: Of course, if we cast our minds back 12 months at the NATO summit in The Hague, Netherlands, NATO allies agreed to boost defence spending from annual GDP of 2% on defence to 5% annually come the year 2035. The big focus here on Ankara is how to turn that defence spending into tangible results.
4: All three host nations for the Men's Football World Cup are out of the competition following the United States 4-1 loss to Belgium. The US soccer star Florian Balogun was named in the US lineup after FIFA's appeal committee ruled Belgium's challenge to the lifting of his one-match ban was inadmissible. US President Donald Trump confirmed he personally asked FIFA to review the red card that Balogun received in the group stage, while FIFA President Gianni Infantino said the organization's judicial bodies remain independent. But Europe's football governing body UEFA condemned the decision to suspend Balogun's one-match red card ban, calling it unprecedented and questioning FIFA's integrity. Kate Fisher, our reporter in Washington, says the affair has raised broader questions about whether countries with greater political clout will receive preferential treatment from sporting bodies.
6: This is kind of another issue that the American president is trying to interfere in. I think it will also raise questions about what kind of political influence sport will withstand, and whether if the countries with greater political influence will therefore be treated differently from other countries.
4: France's veteran hard-right figurehead Marine Le Pen faces a crucial court ruling on her political future as she awaits the verdict from her appeal trial on Tuesday. The populist leader has been appealing against her 2025 guilty verdict for the misuse of EU funds. Last year, she was banned from running for public office for 5 years, and if the appeals court upholds the ruling, she will not be able to run in next year's presidential election. If that happens, the 30-year-old National Rally Party president, Jordan Bardella, will stand in her place. Their party is on course to win the 2027 presidential election, according to the latest polls. Marine Le Pen has one more legal avenue open to her if she's found guilty, going to France's highest court. But if the court on Tuesday upholds her sentence, she's signalled she's ready to end her legal challenges. From bureaus worldwide, this is FSN.
7: With FSN Spotlight, I'm Simon Marks, looking in more detail today at President Donald Trump's intervention to overturn the impact of the red card shown to top US goal scorer Florin Balogun at the World Cup. Has it made a mockery of FIFA under the leadership of Gianni Infantino? Dr. Gregory Ioannidis is an international sport lawyer who teaches at Sheffield Hallam University.
8: I would say this is not really a story about whether FIFA had the legal power to act. It is a story about how that power was exercised. And of course, if you think about this, there are really two separate questions. First of all, did FIFA have the legal authority to suspend the implementation of Balogun's suspension? Based on the information that we currently have, it appears that it did. The second question, which is the most important one, is basically as to whether FIFA had the constitutional power and the constitutional framework to act within it. Every organization has powers, and the real test here is whether those powers are exercised independently, consistently, transparently, in a way that maintains public confidence. And this is the real issue here.
7: This is by no means the first time that FIFA's credibility or lack of transparency have been questioned. President Trump claims he merely requested a review of the red card and did not tell Mr. Infantino what to do. With FSN Spotlight, I'm Simon Marks.
4: And now another look at the top stories. NATO leaders are gathering in Turkey for the annual summit of the Defence Alliance. The United States is out of the Men's Football World Cup after a 4-1 loss to Belgium, a game mired in controversy over the US player Follerin Balogun's one-match ban being lifted for the clash. And France's veteran hard-right figurehead Marine Le Pen faces a crucial court ruling on her political future as she awaits the verdict from her appeal trial. That's the latest feature story news. This is Ross Cullen in Paris reporting.
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14: Hi, my name is Ken Chisholm. I'm the director of the Science Working Group at Radio Newark. 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
16: Hello, welcome to this week's Chemistry in Its Element. I'm Chris Smith. This week, it's the turn of the element that gives us cement, plaster of Paris, our own bones, hard teeth, and hard water. Karen Folds.
17: Milk, cheese, yogurt, spinach, and almonds. What element do they all have in common? It's calcium, of course. But whilst most of us immediately think of food when someone mentions calcium, and I personally hold the old TV adverts accountable for this, it actually has a far bigger role in our lives than that. Calcium is all around us. The average human contains approximately 1 kilogram of calcium, of which 99% is stored in our bones. It is the fifth most abundant element in the Earth's crust, occurring widely as calcium carbonate, which is more commonly known as limestone. It is also the fifth most abundant dissolved ion in seawater. Calcium was named after the Latin term calx, meaning lime. It is a reactive silvery metallic element found in group 2 of the periodic table. It was first isolated in 1808 in England when Sir Humphrey Davy electrolysed a mixture of lime and mercuric oxide. Today we obtain calcium through the electrolysis of a fused salt such as calcium chloride. Once exposed to air, elemental calcium rapidly forms a grey-white oxide and nitride coating. Unlike magnesium, calcium is often difficult to ignite, but once lit, it burns with a bright, high-intensity red flame. The compounds of calcium are, however, much more useful than the element itself. Literature dating back to 975 AD shows that plaster of Paris, which is calcium sulfate, was used even then for setting broken bones. Calcium oxide, also known as lime or quicklime, is a major component of mortar and cement. The production of cement using calcium oxide has long been known. It was used by the Romans and also the Egyptians who built the Great Pyramid of Giza and Tutankhamun's tomb. Calcium fluoride is also well known for being insoluble and transparent over a wide range of wavelengths, making it useful for making cells and windows for infrared and ultraviolet spectrometers. Our drinking water also contains calcium ions, more so in so-called hard water areas. Hard water is the term used for water with a high proportion of calcium and magnesium 2+ ions. The calcium usually enters the water as it flows past either calcium carbonate from limestone and chalk or calcium sulfate from other mineral deposits. While some people do not like the taste, hard water is generally not harmful to your health, although it does make your kettle furry. Interestingly, the taste of beer, something dear to my heart, seems related to the calcium concentration of the water used. And it is claimed that good beer should have a calcium concentration that is higher than that of hard tap water. Calcium is what is known as an essential element, meaning that it is an element which is absolutely necessary for life processes, which is what the old milk TV adverts were trying to tell us after all. Calcium is used to produce the minerals contained in bones, shells and teeth through a process called biomineralization. Calcium phosphate, also known as hydroxyapatite, is the mineral component of bones and teeth and is a particularly good example of how organisms fabricate living composite materials. Indeed, the different properties, such as stiffness of bone, are produced by varying the amount of organic component, mostly a fibrous protein called collagen, with which hydroxyapatite is associated. The bone in our body functions not only as a structural support, but also as the central calcium store. Thus, during pregnancy, bones tend to be raided for their calcium in a process called demineralisation. Bone does not, however, last forever. A serious medical problem is osteoporosis, which is the decalcification of bone. This loss of bone mass, which occurs with increasing age, makes bones more susceptible to breaking under stress, and it occurs mainly in older people, particularly women. Calcium ions also play a crucial role in higher organisms as an intracellular messenger. Fluxes of calcium 2+ trigger enzyme action in cells in response to receiving a hormonal or electrical signal from elsewhere in the organism. Calcium is also very important in helping blood to clot. When bleeding from a wound suddenly occurs, platelets gather at the wound and attempt to block the blood flow. Calcium, vitamin K, and a protein called fibrinogen help the platelets to form a clot. If your blood is lacking calcium or one of these other nutrients, it will take longer than normal for your blood to clot. The ability to detect extremely small amounts of an element can be a very useful adaptation for an animal if that element is important to it. For example, hermit crabs, which inhabit second-hand shells and change to newer, bigger shells as they grow, have the ability to recognise shells suitable for occupation not only by feeling for them, but apparently also by measuring the minute amounts of calcium carbonate that are dissolved in the water around a shell. They can readily distinguish natural shells containing calcium carbonate from calcium-bearing replicas made from calcium sulfate. The concentration of calcium detected by the hermit crab is in the order of 4 parts per million or less, which is amazingly low. So, from strong teeth and bones, through to good-tasting beer and ensuring hermit crabs find their perfect home, you can see that calcium really is an essential element.
16: Well, I'm very at home with my hard water, and the local beer does taste quite good too, although I do get through quite a few kettles. Indeed, Russell Hobbs probably owe their buoyant share price just down to me. Well, maybe. That was Strathclyde University's Karen Folds with the story of calcium. Next week, if you were an element, which one would you be?
18: If I had to choose a person to represent gold, then I guess it might be an ambitious young stockbroker. A bit flashy and not great at forming relationships. For helium, an airy fairy blonde with a bit of a squeaky voice, but with aspirations to join the nobility. And for boron, well, at first glance, a boring, middle-aged accountant, maybe wearing brown corduroys and a tweed jacket, but with an unexpected side to him in his spare time skydiving and a member of a highly dubious society that indulges in swimming.
19: At the tone, we've reached the top of the hour.
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23: Usually on the 4th of July, we are excited to talk about the rights that are given to us in the Declaration of Independence. This year, there's a wrinkle on that page. I'm Dave Zanotti. Let's talk about it today on the public square. The wrinkle on the page is this. There's quite a movement going on in the country right now, state by state, voting booth by voting booth, candidate and campaign, all alike, regarding whether or not we should have the right to life, or whether or not, in fact, all restrictions regarding abortion should be removed in the states. Now, it was just about a year ago that the Roe decision was overturned after 50 years, and the Supreme Court acknowledged that this was not a decision that the federal government was supposed to make. So people are now making that decision in their state governments. And that decision is front and center, right in the Midwest, right in the heart of the country, in the state of Ohio, where pro-abortion forces have marshaled to put a ballot measure out before the people of Ohio in November of 2023, right around the corner. And this measure is horrible. It's poorly written. It has words that we've never seen before in constitutional law. And believe it or not, it's stuck right in the Bill of Rights in the state of Ohio, making the right to abortion, but in reality, the right to a whole lot more than that, legal through all 9 months of pregnancy and a whole lot more. Well, we're talking about that on the public square. We're talking about it in our monthly update. No matter where you live right now, I want to assure you that what happens in each state will impact the others. The dominoes are lined up. The question is, will they all start to fall? We'll talk more about this next week on the public square. Please stay tuned. And if you'd like to get our monthly update free of charge to learn more about it right now, just visit us at thepublicsquare.com. This is Dave Zanotti. Thanks for listening.
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24: 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Discover the buried treasure. The Monday Morning Memo for June 28th, 2010. Last week I spent long hours preparing 9 ad-writing apprentices for what lies ahead. Strangely, each of them signed up for this excruciating 7-week adventure to escape the handcuffs of specialization. None of them are new to marketing. 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
25: 4.
24: Cameras and video equipment. The others are
25: 5.
24: The owner of a newspaper.
25: 6.
24: The chief marketing officer of a technology firm that created several of the wonders at Walt Disney World.
25: 7.
24: A seasoned, high-profile marketing guru that took an obscure regional retailer, Fred Meyer, to $7 billion a year. And then we added an extra seat for
25: 8.
24: The head of a major department at the Mayo Clinic, a lifelong turnaround specialist who takes medical practices from loss to profit. And
25: 9.
24: A new employee I recently hired from a field of 214 applicants. These apprentices will not be assigned clients in their categories of specialization. The goal of this adventure is for
25: 1.
24: The apprentice and
25: 2.
24: You, the business owner, to escape the handcuffs of your comfort zones. Do you remember what I said in the Monday Morning Memo of June 7th, 2010?
26: Ignorant people aren't stupid, but merely uninformed. A marvelous advantage when you need a perspective from outside the box. The truly naive are so thoroughly outside, they're not even sure what you mean by the box. When you consult specialists within your industry, you're talking to the builders of the box, the guardians of the box, the faithful defenders of the box. So when specialists fail to provide the innovative thinking you need, ask the opinions of intelligent people who have no experience in your industry.
24: Are you beginning to understand why these nine specialists will not be allowed to write ads for businesses within their areas of specialization? I told the nine specialists what lies ahead. You will feel trapped in a tiny room whose walls are closing in on you. The first wall will be the delusion of the client regarding what really matters to the customer. They'll want you to say all the things they've been saying that haven't been working. They're hoping you can say them differently and get a different result. Writing great ads is easy when the message is relevant, credible, new, surprising, and different. Extracting a message from your client that will be new and surprising to the customer and genuinely different from the claims of the competitors is the hardest thing you will ever do. The second wall will be made of brick, a non-negotiable. Your client's financial or managerial inability to implement the plan in which you have the deepest confidence. 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The ceiling of this tiny room in which you are trapped will be the limitations of the marketplace. You'll have to calculate the market potential. How much does the public currently spend in your client's category? The monster king of a category usually controls between 25 and 33% of that potential. It's almost impossible to grow beyond that number. How close is your client to those numbers already? How much headroom do they have? Next, you'll have to evaluate your client's competitive environment. When the customer doesn't buy from your client, where do they buy? Why do they buy there? The marketplace is what it is. You cannot materially change it. You must learn to be for what is. That is what I told my apprentices. A few dozen business owners have donated $500 each to help finish the tower at Wizard Academy. In return, each of them is being interviewed by one of these nine apprentices who will then write an ad for them that I will edit. Are you open-minded enough to be led outside your comfort zone? Are you big enough to swing a $500 hammer? We need just a few more business owners willing to take a walk on the wild side. Each of my nine apprentices will need a different business for each of 7 weeks. 63 businesses altogether. Might you be one of them? Let us know.
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5: Hi there, I'm Thane Maynard. When you see a flying fish, chances are, given its large wing fins, that your first assumption would be that it's a bird. Once they take to the air, they can flap and glide for nearly 200 meters, the length of about 2 football fields. There are about 40 species of flying fish, and with speciation comes morphological differences. The two-wingers variety have 2 well-built pectoral or side fins that provide them with lift that they need to fly. On the other hand, the four-wingers not only use their strong pectoral fins, but also tap into the power of their pelvic or bottom fins. However, the fin that makes the real difference is the tail, which is similar to a rudder on a boat, and it helps steer the flying fish during flight. How they remain in the air can be understood by looking at their anatomy. Flying fish have a rigid frame, streamlined bodies, a reinforced spinal cord, a large cumulative fin surface area, and lower body weight. These are all characteristics that allow the fish to stay in flight due to drag reduction, something that airplane gliders based their design on in the 1930s.
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6: 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HIV services, including the PrEP drug for high-risk individuals, which is more than 90% effective in preventing HIV/AIDS from sexual contact, is available. Planned Parenthood accepts most types of health insurance and most exams will be covered for free with no copay.
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22: On today's broadcast, South Korea launches round-the-clock foreign exchange trading for U.S. dollars and the local currency. A provisional committee tasked with overhauling South Korean football launches operations amid calls for reform after a lackluster World Cup performance. And top office says a semiconductor cluster envisioned for the Jeolla region will be built on the site of a military air base in Gwangju. This is KBS World Radio News. I'm Daniel Che. South Korea's $1 exchange market has begun operating around the clock on weekdays. The finance minister marked the occasion with a visit to a dealing room at a bank in Seoul on Monday morning and pledged to continue improving foreign investors' access to the country's financial markets. Natalie Guan has more.
27: Until last week, $1 foreign exchange transactions could only take place from 9 a.m. every business day until 2 a.m. the next day. But as of Monday morning, the $1 exchange market operates 24 hours a day on all weekdays, including South Korean public holidays. As the extended trading hours kicked off, Finance Minister Koo Yoon-chol visited the dealing room at Hana Bank in Seoul and pledged the government will continue its efforts to improve foreign investors' access to the country's financial markets.
3: As we move toward a 24-hour foreign exchange market, the government recognizes that while there are opportunities, there are also potential risks that cannot be overlooked. Should any such issues arise, please inform the government immediately so we can promptly address them and ensure that South Korea's foreign exchange market becomes the most advanced in the world.
27: The move is part of the government's efforts to join the MSCI Developed Markets Index. In its recent annual market classification, MSCI mentioned the difficulty of converting the won as one of its reasons for not including South Korea in the Developed Markets Index. Won dollar trading will run without interruption from 6 a.m. Monday to 6 a.m. Saturday, pausing only on weekends and New Year's Day. Trading in currencies other than the U.S. dollar will continue to take place between 9 a.m. and 3:30 p.m. as before. Natalie Kwan, KBS World Radio News.
22: The Provisional Committee tasked with overhauling South Korean football has launched operations amid calls for reform following a lackluster performance by the men's national football team in the 2026 FIFA World Cup. The K-Football Innovation Committee launched operations in a ceremony held in South Songpa District on Monday. The body, whose operations will be tentative, will comprehensively identify key tasks to enhance the future competitiveness of South Korean football, including K-Football governance, the development of young players, and the introduction of advanced technology in response to demands for innovation raised in the lead-up to the FIFA World Cup in North America. In a speech, Culture Minister Choi Hee-yong said he was handing over his co-chairmanship of the committee to Yoo Seung-min, president of the Korean Sport and Olympic Committee, as he stressed that the independence of the Korea Football Association must, by all means, be guaranteed. The committee's other co-chair, Park Ji-sung, a football legend and FIFA subcommittee member, said the 2026 World Cup led to the realization that South Korean football must change and express hope that it will head toward a better direction. Presidential Chief of Staff Kang Won-sik said on Monday that a semiconductor cluster in Jeolla Province, a key project under the government's three major investment projects, will be built on the site of a military airbase in Gwangju. During a press briefing at the presidential office, Kang said the decision was made at a public-private joint review meeting on the mega projects. Kang said companies had identified the Gwangju military airbase site as the most suitable among other candidate locations in Jeolla province. He noted that the site, which spans about 8.3 million square meters, is already level due to its use as an airfield, allowing construction time to be significantly reduced. He also said the location is close to downtown Gwangju and a KTX station, offering advantages in workforce access, residential conditions, and logistics connectivity. President Lee Jae-myung has slammed the opposition for criticizing the envisioned mega projects in chips and artificial intelligence announced last week, and has urged the opposition not to obstruct efforts to provide new opportunities for young people. At a meeting with the private sector at Cheongwadae on Monday to review the progress of the initiatives, he said he can't understand how the opposition first protested the exclusion of certain regions and then claimed the projects were impossible to carry out. The president then called for steps to save time and prevent delays, first by reducing the time required for environmental impact assessments and then by simultaneously completing administrative procedures as much as possible within legal limits. He also instructed officials to preemptively prepare electricity and water infrastructure for the projects, as well as basic power supplies. The administration seeks to position South Korea as a leader in the global AI industry by building semiconductor fabrication plants, AI data centers, and other strategic high-tech industrial facilities in the Jeolla, Chungcheong, and Gyeongsang regions. The rival camps have both voiced the need for a special counsel to investigate the shortage of ballot papers in some parts of Seoul during the June 3rd local elections, but are at odds over who should have the right to recommend the independent counsel. Ruling Democratic Party floor leader Han Byung-do said during a meeting of the party's Supreme Council on Monday that the DP will introduce a bill this week calling for the creation of a special counsel team to look into the ballot shortage incident.
7: He proposed that a third party assume the duty of recommending the special counsel for the sake of fairness and independence. Meanwhile, main opposition People Power Party Chair Chang Dong-hyuk said Monday, while presiding over the party's Supreme Council, that having a third party recommend the special counsel would be an irresponsible, spiteful refusal to shed light on the truth. Chang said the people want a special counsel recommended by the opposition camp. The nation's four major oil refiners and a number of their employees are facing accusations of fixing prices after the Iran war broke out. The South Central District Prosecutor's Office said Monday that it has indicted SK Energy, GS Caltex, S Oil, and HT Hyundai Oil Bank under the Fair Trade Act. Three senior employees from HT Hyundai Oil Bank and one from GS Caltex will also stand trial in the case. The prosecution alleges that HT Hyundai Oil Bank and SK Energy colluded to raise prices and restrict competition, generating unfair gains worth an estimated 14.2 trillion won, or around 9.3 billion U.S. dollars. It accuses GS Caltex and S Oil of following suit, bringing the combined total of alleged unfair gains for all four companies to 26 trillion won. Baejie High School's baseball team has issued a formal apology for chants uttered last week, mocking the May 18 Democratic uprising, with the team captain reading the handwritten message out loud during a visit to Gwangju Jail High School. Around 80 people, including 36 players from the Seoul-based Baejie baseball team, along with parents and school staff, visited Gwangju Jail High School on Monday around 3 p.m. to deliver the apology. The team said it sincerely apologized to the other school's players, their parents, and the citizens of Gwangju for the inappropriate remarks and actions of its players in what should be a place filled with dreams and hope. It also said the Baejie players had reflected on the incident, acknowledging that character and attitude are as important as athletic performance, and that they deeply regretted causing psychological stress through behavior that should never have occurred. And that's the news from KBS World Radio's News Center in Seoul. This has been Daniel Chen.

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1: Hello, and welcome to the Current Science and Technology Podcast from the Museum of Science in Boston. Every week, we bring you interviews with guest researchers and our museum staff covering science and technology in depth. There are five different tastes we can sense. Dr. Dennis Drana, head of the Systems Biology of Communication Disorders at the National Institutes of Health, is here to talk about these five different types of taste and the genetics behind our ability to sense these things. Hi, Dr. Drana. Thanks for being here.
2: Hi. It's wonderful to be here.
1: I understand that we have five different things we can taste: bitter, salty, sweet, sour, and umami. Why are there only these five senses? Why are there not more things that we can taste?
2: Well, I think the first thing that needs to be said is that much of what we perceive in what we eat and what we drink isn't taste, but rather it's smell. And we have a very sophisticated and very complex apparatus for sensing all sorts of different smells. But taste is paradoxically actually much simpler than smell. And it really only covers a few basic tastes, only five of them, and those five have probably been chosen for us by evolution to help us get the things we need and avoid the things we need to avoid in the world around us.
1: Now, what do you mean? How can our sense of sweet have been important for us in evolution?
2: Well, for instance, the sense of sweet is a marker for foods that are high in calories. That, of course, is a problem in our modern-day society, where calories are essentially available in limitless amounts to any of us, and, of course, leads to a very different kind of problem than what we were faced with historically and prehistorically, which was essentially starvation. And it really was required for organisms to find calories as efficiently and quickly as they possibly could and consume as much as they could, because their calories are in short supply out in the natural world. And so, for instance, that's probably what gave us such a strong focus, such a strong desire for sweet foods, because it's a source of calories.
1: But today, as you pointed out, we don't need to hunt and gather for calories. And so over time, is there less of a need for these particular genes that allow us to taste so much sweet?
2: Well, a simple fact is that our environment changes faster than our genes. Our genes change, relatively speaking, quite slowly because they're under the effects of natural selection, and natural selection operates over the course of many, many, many generations. And since a human generation time is 20 or 25 years, to get those numbers of generations takes tens or hundreds of thousands of years to actually affect the genes that a population carries. Whereas our diet, or the availability, for instance, of sweet, high-calorie foods, has changed drastically over the past two or three generations.
1: Okay, so it's possible that our genes are changing. Maybe they're not, but it's really too short of a time frame for us to know if it's happening.
2: I think there's no doubt that our genes are still changing, but they're just not changing fast enough to keep up with the cultural changes that all of us humans are experiencing.
1: Let's talk about another sense of taste, bitter. What is the evolutionary advantage for us to be able to taste things that are bitter?
2: Well, nobody likes bitter things, for the most part, at least not in high quantities. And in fact, that really is the hint as to why we have a sense of bitter taste. It's really something that causes us to reject something that we put in our mouths. If you have an intensely bitter substance and people put it in their mouth, the first thing they want to do is spit it out. And that's the same across essentially all age groups, from newborns on up, across all cultures, all around the world. And really, it was designed to protect us from toxic things, most of which come from plants. So plants, of course, they can't run away. They don't have very many ways to defend themselves. But one way they can defend themselves from being eaten is to make things that are actually toxic to anyone that tries to eat them. And so bitter is a way of finding these sorts of toxic things and avoiding them.
1: Let's also talk about the advantage for being able to taste salty things.
2: Right, so salt is lost in perspiration, and it turns out if you don't live near the ocean, salt is not very readily available to most prehistoric human populations. So the ability to both get more salt and conserve salt is been heavily selected for by natural selection, because maintaining the salt balance inside our bodies, what's called homeostasis, is essential to keep all of our cells running properly and all the processes inside our body running properly. So since we naturally lose salt in perspiration and it's hard to get, salt has been something that has developed to be very attractive taste for us.
1: I'm going to ask you about the other two tastes that we can sense as well. But as we go along, you're pointing out we probably develop the ability to taste bitter to protect our bodies and develop the ability to taste salt to be able to get more salt into us. So do we have more than one way to sense salt and just as many or fewer ways to sense bitter? Because it's critical for us to be able to sense salt, but helpful for us to sense bitter, but not critical.
2: So salt is difficult to say because we do have some candidate receptors that may be the salt taste receptor. And of course, we know what genes code for those. But that one remains a little bit up in the air as far as the genetic basis. That is, the what is it that codes for the machinery for that particular taste? For instance, sweet seems to be pretty simple. There are just a few genes that code for the sweet receptor. And even though these genes are fairly similar, there are some differences between different people in different places in the world. But as a general rule, everybody worldwide likes sweet things. So sweet is kind of a universal positive. Everybody has a good, strong sense of sweet taste. And it's basically because sweet things are mostly sugars. And sugars have a similar chemical composition, and it's easy to design something to get an organism to taste that and then want to eat it. So bitter is a little more complicated. There are all sorts of different toxic things produced by plants that we perceive as bitter. And reflecting that huge variety, huge diversity of potentially dangerous bitter substances that are out there in the natural world, we have lots of different genes, us humans, encoding lots of different kinds of bitter receptors that can sense lots of different kinds of toxic substances. So while we only have a couple of sweet receptor genes, we have 25 different bitter receptor genes. And what those bitter receptors sense is really very different between one gene and the next and the next.
1: How about for our sense of sour? How complicated are our genetics for that?
2: Well, that seems to be pretty simple. Sour is just a measure of how acidic something is. And given that chemical simplicity, the genetic simplicity matches it. There really are just apparently two genes that encode a single receptor for sour. Sour is a little more controversial in why we

0: which are in general a very valuable resource for animals, especially us primates, if they're not ripe, they tend to be very sour. And so that's as if our sense of taste is telling us, they're not ready yet. Come back in a week or two, and it'll be much better for you then. So sour isn't quite so well understood, but it's clear there are some good candidate reasons for why we have a sense of sour taste.
1: Okay, so all of these different tastes seem to have good reason for having developed in us to be able to identify things we should eat or shouldn't eat. Now, this last taste, umami, first off, its name is not kind of in line with the other ones. Was it not a taste that we knew about when we knew about the other sweet, salty, sour, and bitter?
0: That's right. Umami was discovered as a separate taste exactly 100 years ago. And as your listeners might be able to sense by the name is Japanese. It is the literal translation in Japanese is delicious. And it was a group of distinguished Japanese scientists who realized that there was more than just the four, sweet, sour, bitter, salty, that there was a unique taste that had nothing to do with smell, that humans could perceive. They were very sensitive to it, and they were chemists, and they labored hard and finally figured out that what this substance was what's called an amino acid, and the amino acid was glutamate. Okay, so that's a normal component of all proteins. And in fact, some of your listeners may recognize a food additive that's used in East Asian cuisines called monosodium glutamate, MSG. And the reason MSG tends to taste good for many people is that it's a combination of the salty taste from the sodium and the umami taste from the glutamate. And glutamate is, we believe, a marker of protein in general. Humans need protein. It's good for humans to have as much protein as they can get in their diet. And so it appears as if the body has developed an independent sense of taste that is a very good marker for the presence of protein.
1: So we've got the ability to detect protein, to detect salt when we need it, to avoid bitter, and maybe this fruit isn't sweet enough, so it's too sour. But do people sense these tastes in different ways and in different intensities?
0: Well, that's something that we're just beginning to learn about now. People do differ in their sense of taste, and there are probably lots of reasons for that. Food choices and food preferences almost certainly have something to do with it. If you start putting more and more salt on your food, you're going to develop a reduced perception for salt, and you're going to need to put even more salt on your food in the future. People who tend to like something tend to eat it a lot, and people's food preferences, what foods taste good to them, change depending on what foods they have eaten, what foods are culturally considered appropriate. Some cultures have very different tastes in foods than other cultures. For instance, I don't think 50 years ago that anyone in America would have considered raw fish to be a delicacy. And now sushi and sashimi are among the most popular food choices in the United States. Well, this is not a difference in people's ability to taste fish, or certainly not in their genes that detect taste components, but it's really a cultural difference. So there are all those kinds of differences. But the genetic differences are things that are clearly there. We're beginning to unravel what these are and how they affect our perception of different taste classes, and how these actually go on to then address the more complicated question of food choices. Food choices are, of course, of tremendous interest to industry. I mean, all the food companies would like to know more about this. And the genetic differences that we all have, one individual different from another, that don't change because your genes don't change in life, are now becoming of interest to these companies because that helps them control one thing that's fixed in different people in different populations and is independent of culture and independent of food experience.
1: So we could see maybe in different areas of the world, some people are more likely to sense a particular taste, and then foods and other products might be marketed to this particular population but not to a different population in another part of the world that isn't as sensitive to that particular taste.
0: Well, what you've suggested is something really kind of futuristic, but I think it's almost certainly what's going on now in the food and beverage and flavorings industries around the world. People recognize that there are some unchangeable differences in different populations, and as these companies, which are very large companies, become more and more worldwide in not only their manufacturing, but also in their marketing of their products, the ability to adjust these food products

0: to specific populations based on genetic differences in these populations, I think is sort of a brave new world of food development that I think is a very likely development that we'll see in the future.
1: At one time, we all came out of Africa, but today, populations around the world prefer different types of food, but we all started from the same group or person. So how did those senses of taste change?
0: That's a big question. So the short answer to that question is we don't know yet how that changed. It is clear that most of the people in the world today outside of sub-Saharan Africa are the descendants of probably a very small group of Africans that came, as they say, out of Africa, oh, perhaps 50 to 100,000 years ago, and rapidly spread across the world and became essentially the ancestors of all of the rest of us. And it's also clear that they only brought a piece of all the genetic forms, all the genetic variation that is in sub-Saharan Africa. They only brought out, since they were a small number of people, they only brought out part of that variation. So one lesson that we've learned from the Human Genome Project and from developments in human genetics is that most of the world's genetic variation exists in populations of African origin. And the rest of us, from all the other places in the world, are very similar to each other, much more similar than you might expect by just looking at us.
1: Does that mean in sub-Saharan Africa, they actually have a much more sensitive palate than the rest of us?
0: We don't know the answer to that question, which is, I think, is a very interesting question, but I would say that they certainly have the capacity for a much more sensitive and much more subtle palate than the rest of us in all the other places in the world have.
1: Can you use the taste sense genes to map human evolution?
0: It's a fascinating possibility. I personally think that much of this might have happened too recently to map human evolution. Really, we're not very different than those people of 50 or 75,000 years ago. That little group, that few people that came out of Africa, there's just not enough evolutionary time to see very much. Now, there is some, but there's not a lot. However, within Africa, there are big differences. And in fact, it might be possible to do those kinds of studies in different parts of sub-Saharan Africa. And there are scientists out there that are interested in these sorts of questions that just study sub-Saharan African populations. So it's sort of an emerging field of human genetics. And it's just these sorts of questions that are driving the emergence of that field.
1: Dr. Drina, you've recently found that there are some differences in our sense of sweet taste. Can you tell me a bit more about this?
0: It's known that there are lots of differences between individuals in their not only their ability to perceive sweet, but also how much they like or don't like sweet foods. Now, we study just the perception of sweetness. That is, how well can you perceive something as being sweeter than something else? Or what's the minimum, the least concentration of sugar that you can actually perceive as a taste? So what we found is that, in fact, there are big genetic differences, and that these differences appear to be due not to differences in the sweet receptor, that is, the molecule that resides on the outside of cells on your tongue that perceive sweet things, but in fact, how much of that molecule is made by those cells. So people differ in what's called the expression of their sweet receptor genes. And some people, I happen to be one of them, make these genes like gangbusters.
1: So that means you're very sensitive to sweet?
0: And I am extremely sensitive to sweet. Now, I wouldn't have known this until we actually got into the sensory science lab. And my sensory scientist colleague said, whoa, you're really good at this. Because I don't consider myself to have an exceptional sweet tooth or a special aversion or propensity for sweet things.
1: So being sensitive to sweet doesn't mean you're a chocoholic or anything like that.
0: It doesn't necessarily mean you're a chocoholic because, of course, foods are much more complicated than just a simple sense of sweet taste or sour taste or bitter taste. Food perception includes things like smell, very heavily influenced by smell, but also things like food texture. You know, does it have that wonderful creamy taste that really expensive chocolate has? So I was oblivious to the fact that I actually, if you just isolate the sweet away from everything else, and you do these with your nose plugged so you can't smell anything, then, in fact, I'm actually good at sweet, and I would have never suspected it. But I probably have these genes turned on like gangbusters in the cells on the surface of my tongue.
1: And somebody who's not so sensitive just doesn't have as many turned on.
0: Probably just doesn't have as many turned on.
1: What's the advantage to you having this?
0: Well, we don't know. We think it has something to do with the foods that were available over relatively recent evolutionary history. And the reason we think it's relatively recent is because we can see big differences in the frequencies of these things as you look across Eurasia. So you can see that people like me who are very sensitive to sweet are really very common in North and Northwest Europe, but we become progressively, us type of people, become progressively less and less common as you move east across Europe and then across Asia and then finally into East Asia, so that East Asian populations actually have a lot of people who aren't nearly so sensitive to sweet things because of this genetic difference. So those differences arose in this time since we all came out of Africa. So those are relatively recent changes, and they probably were brought about by the fact that the diets, the available foods in Western Europe are different than the available foods at least 50,000 years ago in East Asia.
1: And this difference in sense of sweet, could that be linked to risk of certain diseases? For example, diabetes.
0: It could be. It's been shown that people who have differences in sweet sensitivity also have differences in sweet food preference. But it's not absolute. There are these other factors, like cultural factors and things like this. Many people believe that, in fact, this could be a significant contribution to differences in potential health effects, dietary effects, food preferences, food choices, in different populations from different places around the world, so that the goal here is to better understand these differences so we can really tease apart what's really our sense of taste and what's our cultural contribution and what's our food experiences, so that we can really begin to make the kinds of choices and the kinds of changes that we need to in the most efficient and most helpful way, depending on what our ancestry is.
1: Now, one last question. Where can we read about your research?
0: At the moment, our research appears in the scientific literature. And there are places that actually anyone can go and look at that scientific literature. A good place to start is the website of my institution, the National Institutes of Health, which is very simple, www.nih.gov.
1: Okay, Dr. Dranet, you're hedging my question because I know that you have some research on the sense of sweetness that's going to be published soon. So I think myself and our listeners, we will certainly check out the NIH website, but I think we'll be on the lookout for your current research paper. I really appreciate you taking time out to talk with me about our sense of taste. Thank you very much.
0: Thank you.
1: That's it for this week's show, but be sure to come back next time for more of the latest in science and technology. 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
3: What would happen if a gigantic asteroid started hurtling towards Earth? Would we all be headed for impending doom like the dinosaurs some 66 million years ago?
4: Well, we might not go the way of the dinosaurs after all. Last September, NASA's Double Asteroid Redirection Test, or DART, a spacecraft the size of a golf cart, smashed into a small asteroid called Dimorphos, actually altering its trajectory around another asteroid called Didymos in our first ever test of planetary defense.
5: Oh, my gosh.
6: Oh, wow.
7: Awaiting visual confirmation.
8: And we have impact. We found the personality in the name of planetary defense.
3: hailed as a, no pun intended, smashing success, no less than 5 studies in the scientific journal Nature get into the nitty-gritty of how exactly our celestial gut punch worked.
8: What a moment. Very few words can really capture this moment. This is beautiful to watch.
3: I'm Talika Bose, our senior multimedia editor at Scientific American. I'm here with Lee Billings, our senior editor for space and physics, who will try to answer some questions I'm sure we all have. Hey, Lee.
4: Hey, Talika.
3: Okay, so there's a lot of stuff to sift through. One of the new studies details how this collision altered the path of Dimorphos through space, shortening the time it takes to orbit Didymos by 33 minutes. So, Lee, how did this work?
4: Right. Ideally, and we'll get into actuality in a moment, this is as simple as playing pool. Shoot one billiard ball into another, and the target ball goes flying. The more momentum you can transfer, the more motion you get. So you want to hit near dead center. And in Dart's case, it was targeted for the leading sunward side of Dimorphos, which it struck at a speed of more than 14,000 miles per hour. That's about 3/4 the speed of General Zod's spaceship in Zack Snyder's Man of Steel movie.
5: No. Kneel before Zod.
3: Okay, so now tell us about the two asteroids.
4: Yes, the two asteroids. Dimorphos is what we call a moonlet of the bigger asteroid Didymos. Sometimes I call Dimorphos Diddy Moon, just because of that, right? And that helps with gauging Dart's effects. Think of Dimorphos a bit like the second hand on a clock, where Didymos is the hour hand, or the clock itself. It's easier to see small changes by watching how the smaller object moves.
3: So, to look at how amazing this is, let's take a look at the size of Dimorphos. How big is it exactly, and how far away was it?
4: So, Dimorphos is about as big and heavy as the Great Pyramid. It's also about as big as the Roman Colosseum.
3: Okay, that's pretty big.
4: But for those of us more steeped in modernity, I like to just say it's about twice the size of a standard football field. And it weighed about an estimated 11 billion pounds.
3: Whoa.
4: Whereas Dart is just a 1,260-pound spacecraft, about the size and weight of a dairy cow. And the fact that Dart made a dent at all really comes down to its high-velocity impact, which we already said was about 14,000 miles per hour. And all this took place after a deep space voyage to the impact point, more than 7 million miles from Earth.
3: So that's like a dairy cow smashing into a Great Pyramid?
4: Basically. It gets messy.
3: Huh. Well, let's get back to the science. We know that getting more details is helping astronomers understand why this crash was so successful. What are some of the new details around the impact that have been found, and what surprised scientists? What was NASA's original goal here?
4: That's a great question, Talika. And the answer is that the surprise was how well it worked. NASA's official criterion for success was shifting Dimorphos' orbit by just 73 seconds. Initial predictions, if it was actually a billiard ball, for instance, all solid material, predictions were that maybe Dart would nudge it off by about 7 minutes. Instead, we got 33 minutes.
3: Oh.
4: Yeah. And that difference is due to Dimorphos not being a billiard ball at all. It's a loosely bound rubble pile, as Dart's final closing images showed. So when Dart slammed into it, it ejected a huge plume, a long tail of debris containing more than 2 million pounds of stuff, which imparted recoil, basically, to Didymos. It's a bit like a kick from a shotgun.
3: Oh, wow. Okay, that really helps me visualize it a little bit more. So DART was this $330 million spaceship the size of a golf cart, and it was completely obliterated by this asteroid in a matter of mere microseconds. Scientists seemed pretty confident that this was a, you know, smashing success, but what else would we need in order to ensure that any more dangerous asteroids headed for the Earth don't obliterate us?
4: Great question, Talika. What we really need to have is better situational awareness. How many of these objects are out there? What are they made of? Where are they?
3: And who's working on that now?
4: Lots of different people. The key is to get a catalog of different sizes of objects, their different orbits, maybe even what they're made of, and figure out which ones are the most threatening. So in terms of certain near-term projects, we've got Hera is the first to mention. That's a project from the European Space Agency. It's named after the Greek goddess who is married to Zeus, I believe, kind of the queen of the gods.
3: The queen.
4: The queen.
3: Mm-hmm.
4: Now, Hera was originally supposed to arrive about the same time as Dart at Dimorphos and Didymos, but instead, due to delays, it is now not launching until late next year. It's going to arrive sometime in 2026. but that's still going to tell us a whole lot more about the aftermath of this epochal impact. Now, there are other things to mention as well. One project I'm excited about is NASA's NEO Surveyor, the Near Earth Object Surveyor Space Telescope. That is an infrared space telescope that's meant to launch maybe sometime in 2028. And it will be a very big step towards creating this catalog of objects and getting a better sense of what's really out there and what the threats are. And on the ground, there's something similar too, the Vera C. Rubin Observatory. One thing that's very important for this mission is it will be doing the same kind of work from the ground. It will be taking these full panoramic, high-resolution images of the sky multiple times per night, each and every night, making almost a high-definition movie of the heavens above. And it'll be able to see little points of light moving around, some of which could be Earth-threatening asteroids.
3: Oh, wow. And then that's named after Vera Rubin, right?
4: Indeed. One of the discoverers of dark matter, I believe, right?
3: Yes, yes. We also know that researchers, with the help of amateur astronomers, are continuing to comb through the DART data to find out more about the physics, geology, and chemistry of these two asteroids. Lee, what are you looking forward to the most to finding out in the near future?
4: Well, honestly, I kind of consider Didymos and Dimorphos a little done and dusted. We've already smacked the space rock. We've seen what's happened. I'm interested in getting this catalog. I'm interested in knowing more about the properties of a wide diversity of asteroids, because it may not be a rubble pile that comes at us every time. What if it's a big ball of metal? What if it's made of ice? We don't know.
3: Yes, that's true.
4: So clearly the answer is to just smack more cows into pyramids, to send out more of these sorts of missions, and get a sense of what happens when we wallop things really hard in the solar system. That said, I have to say I don't think this is going to be enough to save us. There's a lot of situations where something could still hit us real hard and fast, and DART wouldn't save us.
3: I will definitely rest easy.
4: I hope you do.
3: 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I'm Talika Bose.
4: And I'm Lee Billings.
3: Science Quickly is produced by me, Talika Bose, Jeffrey Delvisio, and Kelso Harper. 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

0: At the tone, we've reached the top of the hour. 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
2: The Public News Service Wednesday afternoon update. I'm Mike Clifford. An official with the Department of Health and Human Services says the agency has frozen all child care payments to the state of Minnesota after allegations of fraudulent daycare centers. That from ABC News. They report Deputy Secretary Jim O'Neill said in a post that HHS is tightening requirements for payments from the administration for children and families to all states, requiring a justification and a receipt or photo evidence. ABC notes the move comes after an unverified online video from a conservative influencer, Nick Shirley, alleging fraud in child care in Somali communities in Minneapolis. Minneapolis officials dispute the allegations. Meantime, as folks in Ohio prepare to enter the new year, the League of Women Voters of Ohio is urging residents to consider civic engagement as part of their New Year's resolutions, arguing it can help people feel more connected to decisions that affect their communities.
3: The nonpartisan organization says the start of a new year is often when people reflect on personal goals and consider changes they want to make in their lives. Jen Miller, executive director of the League, says civic participation fits naturally into that moment of reflection.
4: The new year is a great reset. It's a time for us to think about who we've been and where we've been and what we want to be different. Thinking about how government represents us is a critical piece of that.
3: Miller says many Ohioans closely follow political developments but don't always see civic participation as something they can actively do on a regular basis. Farah Siddiqui reporting.
2: And as 2025 comes to a close, Connecticut advocacy groups are looking to hit the ground running in 2026. The coming legislative session will be shorter than the one in 2025, running from February to early May.
5: Despite this, there's hope legislation on various social and consumer issues will pass. AARP Connecticut is focusing on laws providing supports for caregivers, consumer protections, and affordable high-speed internet. John Erlinghauser with AARP Connecticut says given the pushback from providers, defending the net equity program is a high priority.
6: It's necessary because when the affordable connectivity program expired at the federal level, it left a big void in high-speed internet. That is not only important in fighting social isolation, but also helps with telehealth and safety, other things, and it keeps people connected.
5: Along with this, Erlinghauser hopes to see the state implement no-excuse absentee voting after a state referendum lifted a ban on it. I'm Edwin J. Vieira.
2: And a new study finds that pregnancy raises the woman's risk of cardiovascular complications like heart attack, stroke, hypertension, and even death. Researchers at Massachusetts General Hospital looked at medical records from 56,000 pregnancies. Dr. Amir Ahmed is a cardiologist with Dignity Health and a volunteer with the American Heart Association.
7: Pregnancy itself is a big cardiovascular risk factor for patients who have underlying risk factors, but even patients who don't should be aware that there could be cardiovascular complications related to pregnancy, and that may have longstanding implications for them.
2: Heart disease is the number one killer of new moms. This is Public News Service.
0: With Affordable Care Act subsidies expiring today, many folks in Montana will ring in the new year with higher health insurance costs.
8: While the U.S. House is set to vote on the subsidies in January, it doesn't help people who've already made coverage decisions for the month. That includes former University of Montana adjunct professor Bradley Cook. He lives in Hamilton, Montana, and says his premiums went from $260 a month to almost $700 a month. He says his deductible also more than doubled, which he describes as simply prohibitive.
9: My Social Security isn't doubling, so it, in effect, was like a $15,000 expense out of pocket before I get any real insurance help. So I had to just cancel that.
8: People making more than 400% of the poverty level will no longer get the ACA extended subsidies. I'm Laura Hatch reporting.
0: In Minnesota, now accepting applications for paid leave benefits under a new statewide program. The high-profile law takes effect Thursday. State lawmakers say they want to ensure a smoother rollout by welcoming enrollees early.
10: The legislature approved startup funds, but over time, benefits will be covered by a payroll tax shared by participating employees and their employers. Supporters say it helps workers with limited access to these perks when they need to step away for medical reasons. The Department of Employment and Economic Development's Evan Rowe reminds those eligible they can get up to 12 weeks of partial wage replacement for personal leave or up to 12 weeks when caring for a loved one. There's a 20-week cap when those needs overlap.
11: The most common example where you'd have both types of leave might be a mother who's giving birth to a child.
10: This program is not linked to the fraud fallout seen in human services programs in Minnesota, but Rowe acknowledges the scrutiny over state government right now. I'm Mike Moen.
0: Finally, West Virginia and other Appalachian states counting on federal investment in clean energy are seeing those funds vaporize, leaving communities uncertain about jobs, reduced emissions, and their economic future.
12: A new report from Reimagine Appalachia outlines specific projects across the state hanging in limbo, including a $129 million grant from the Department of Energy to build utility-scale solar farms on two former surface mine sites in Nicholas County. Rika Rothenstein, a senior research associate for the group, says the frozen funding has huge impacts on the region.
13: Those solar farms would produce 250 megawatts of electric power, and that's enough to service around 39,000 homes.
12: The findings show nearly 70% of projected clean energy jobs in Appalachian states are now at risk. This is Nadia Romlagan for West Virginia News Service.
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15: This is Bird Note. Rosy finches are mountaineers with style. The three species found in the U.S. and Canada all wear pink on their bellies and wings. But spotting that namesake hue means trekking up some of the most rugged terrain on the continent. The gray-crowned rosy finch nests in rocky crags at higher altitudes than almost any other North American bird. They forage for seeds and insects along glaciers and icy rock piles, ranging from Alaska to New Mexico. Two rare rosy finches live in the western U.S. year-round. For both brown-capped and black rosy finches, frigid, barren peaks are home sweet home. During blustering blizzards, they take shelter in abandoned mine shafts and other cozy crevices. And if the snow gets too thick to find food, these songbirds migrate downslope for easier meals. They'll even flock to bird feeders, especially when they're filled with tasty sunflower seeds. Their preference for extreme environments make rosy finch populations difficult to study. Thankfully, community scientists are helping to fill data gaps by logging observations of rosy finches on backcountry expeditions and at backyard feeders. For Bird Note, I'm Ariana Rimmel.
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18: Today, the Cuban who helped defeat yellow fever. The University of Houston's Hispanic Studies Department presents the series about the machines that make our civilization run and the people whose ingenuity created them. Virtually every American knows the name Walter Reed. For no other reason, we hear his name every time an American president enters the National Medical Center that bears his name. Reed is credited with helping to eliminate yellow fever, a disease that has repeatedly reshaped the course of history. A 1793 epidemic in Philadelphia killed around 4,000 people in a population of just 50,000. That encouraged Congress to move the new nation's capital to Washington, D.C. It was not until the disease was controlled that the Panama Canal could become a reality. That's because yellow fever caused so many deaths. During a failed French attempt to build a canal during the 1880s, some 30,000 workers died of yellow fever. It is likely that yellow fever arrived in the New World from Africa along with the slave trade. Leading researchers and the general public blamed immigrants, urban filth, noxious air, decadence, and sin for contaminating yellow fever patients. When in 1878, 20,000 people across the South died of yellow fever, in cities like Galveston and New Orleans, commerce stopped and wealthier citizens fled into the countryside. The disease also played a crucial role in the fight for Cuban liberation from Spain. As John Lawrence Tone reminds us, the commander of the Liberation Army, Maximo Gomez, joked that his best generals were June, July, and August. Insects and disease were more efficient in attacking the Spanish army than were man-made weapons. Although in the United States, few have heard of him, it was the Cuban Carlos Finley who laid the foundation for Reed's success for managing this terrifying disease. On the 18th of February, 1881, at the 5th International Sanitary Conference held in Washington, D.C., Finley was the first to argue that a particular species of mosquito transmitted yellow fever and that the disease could be deterred by controlling the mosquito population. Years earlier, the Venezuelan Luis Daniel Beoportuy had already put forth the theory, but he did it without the scientific backing provided by Finley, who went as far as to identify the specific breed of the disease-carrying mosquito. Nobody in this age of bacteriology listened to Finley, and yet his independent discoveries predated the findings of Reed's U.S. Yellow Fever Commission by 19 years. Why were Finley's theories ignored? Perhaps the answer lies in that Finley was the ultimate outsider. He was a Cuban born of a French mother and a Scottish father. A serious speech impediment, combined with a mistrust of his French secondary education, denied him admission to medical school in Havana. That led him to Jefferson Medical College in Philadelphia. As a doctor, he emphasized care for patients and helped set up Cuba's national health care system in 1902. Not a self-promoter, he cared more for the patients than with impressing the scientific community. Too often, big names backed by powerful empires, whether they be political or today's drug companies, overshadow true scientific pioneers. Even today, one must wonder, how many outsiders from the traditional medical establishment hold the key to managing some of the diseases that still ravage our society? I'm Maria Elena Soliño of the University of Houston, where we're interested in the way inventive minds work.
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20: Today is July 7th on Tidbits in Time, a mysterious day. Stay with me to hear about a super secret summer camp that's been going on for 142 years. We'll talk about a UFO sensation. Remember the Battle of Saipan. And a reminder that there ain't no such thing as a free lunch. All that plus Frank Lloyd Wright pitches a fit in front of Congress. A mysterious edition of Tidbits in Time is coming up next. Stick around. It's that time of year again for the Bohemian Grove encampment near Monte Rio, California. The patron saint is John of Nepomuk, martyred because he could keep a secret. A very private gentleman's club on 160 acres in a grove of redwood trees more than 1,000 years old, it hosts an annual 2-week, 3-weekend camp in July. Only the most elite men are invited or allowed membership. Naturally, the club's secrecy only fuels people's curiosity. July 7th, 1947 came to be remembered for the Roswell incident. Whether or not there really was an unidentified flying object or its new classification unexplained aerial phenomenon is still a mystery. Such a sensational story and so fixated on the secrecy American culture has become, the incident even made it into the 2016 presidential campaign when Hillary Clinton promised to have the Roswell documents declassified. Donald Trump has yet to comment, so maybe we'll never know. July 7th, 1944, Japanese soldiers surged in the largest bonsai charge of World War II during the Battle of Saipan in the Mariana Islands. The Japanese were taken by surprise and had no chance for resupply, but were determined to fight to the last man. Some 4,300 soldiers died in the charge, which was the ground-based equivalent of kamikaze pilots. Most people think suicide attacks are crazy, but throughout history there have always been people willing to engage in them. July 7th, 1907, Robert Anson Heinlein was born in Butler, Missouri. He graduated fifth in his class in engineering from the Naval Academy, but stood 20th of 243 due to demerits. He once won a writing contest, which started his career as a sci-fi writer, becoming the first person to popularize the genre by breaking into mainstream publications like the Saturday Evening Post. Heinlein gave us words like Grok, Moonbat, Space Cadet, Waldo, and the acronym TANSTOFFEL. July 7, 1955, famed architect Frank Lloyd Wright testified before Congress in opposition to the Skidmore, Owings, and Merrill design for the new Air Force Academy. Wright, a partner of Kitty Hawk Associates, hadn't won the contract and called the winning design a shocking fiasco, half-baked, and a glassified box on stilts, among other things. Arguably, all those criticisms were justified, though the site is now the most visited tourist attraction in Colorado and one of the top tourist destinations in the world. For your very own email print version of Tidbits in Time, showing up every day for free in your inbox, just send a request to adrian@tidbitsintime.com. That's adrian@tidbitsintime.com. For Tidbits in Time, this has been Gene Vann.
1: Composers are using computers to create music by tapping into the emotional states of the performers and the audience. I'm Jim Metzner, and this is The Pulse of the Planet.
21: I call myself a digital luthier, somebody who uses computers to make musical instruments.
1: Ben Knapp is director of the Institute of Creativity, Art, and Technology at Virginia Tech.
21: So what happens, whether it's the performer's emotional state that's creating sound or music, or whether it's the audience's emotional state that's creating sound or music, the music is directly created from a computer. So the computer is measuring the physiology of the audience, or measuring the physiology of the performer, and mapping that physiology to sound. And that mapping is determined by a modern composer.
1: During a performance, computers will be measuring things like the pulse rate and electrical signals from both the performers and the audience.
21: If we create music that comes straight from our emotions, is that an interesting sound? Is it interesting to play? And the answer is absolutely yes. Anybody that's gotten to try making music from their emotional state has always been astounded by the interaction that occurs. And then, is it interesting to listen to? Well, that's a challenge not just for the design of the instrument, but also the composer. So where this is headed is, can we compose music that is to be directly controlled from emotional state? We're just at the beginning of that. Where that will take us, I have no idea.
1: I'm Jim Metzner, and this is The Pulse of the Planet.
22: The treasures of stardust are heading home. I'm Jane Platt, and this is a podcast from JPL, NASA's Jet Propulsion Laboratory in Pasadena, California. Nearly 7 years ago, the Stardust spacecraft launched on its mission to collect comet dust and dust from between the stars. With its precious cargo captured and carefully stowed away, Stardust is now heading home. Engineers are preparing for the spacecraft sample return capsule to land in the Utah desert on January 15th, 2006. Somebody who's very anxiously awaiting a peek at the treasures inside is Dr. Don Brownlee. He's the Stardust Principal Investigator, and he joins us today from the University of Washington in Seattle. Don, some of our listeners have been following Stardust through the years, but others are just learning about it right now, just so we can get everybody up to speed. Can you give us a quick recap of what Stardust has been doing since its launch in February 1999?
3: Okay, we are a sample return mission, so our primary goal is to collect samples and bring them back. But in the intervening 7 years, we've had quite a trip. We've gone 3 loops around the sun. We did an Earth flyby. We flew past a famous asteroid named Anne Frank. And, of course, we also took fabulous pictures of the comet during the time that we were collecting our hundreds of thousands of particles. Stardust is now streaming back to Earth, and we'll be here on January 15th.
22: Okay, and that comet flyby was 2 years ago, and you gathered a lot of dust, as you mentioned. In the wee hours of January 15th, those samples of comet dust and also some interstellar dust are coming back to Earth. Briefly tell us what will happen in the wee hours of that morning.
3: Well, the capsule will enter the atmosphere at high altitude, and at about 100,000 feet, a small parachute comes out at supersonic speed, about Mach 1.4. It's called a drogue chute. And then later at about 10,000 foot altitude, the main chute comes out, and it gently hits the ground at about 15 feet per second. And it's picked up by a helicopter crew, taken back to a clean room where part of this capsule is deintegrated. And then the samples then fly on an airplane to Johnson Space Center in Houston, Texas.
22: As you await the big day, you've put a lot of time and energy into this mission. What's running through your head?
3: Well, we are very excited, and we're actually thrilled because, you know, when you start a mission like this, everything is unknown, and there are many, many difficult things ahead of you. And we are in a position now that is very envious because we have done almost everything there is to do on the mission, and almost everything has worked extremely well, sort of a charmed mission. And so we're really looking forward to the samples. And the samples are, you know, a new page in science. This is a sample return mission of solid materials from space, and it's a rather historic event. And we're very excited about it.
22: Why are comets so intriguing to you and to many other scientists?
3: Well, comets are intriguing for a variety of reasons, but my personal strong interest in them is that the comets are bodies that formed at the very edge of the solar system, out beyond the orbit of Neptune, where Pluto is. And they are the best preserved samples of the initial material that actually made the sun and Earth and planets and even ourselves. So this is a history project. We are going to the edge of the solar system, collecting the original building blocks of the solar system and bringing back to our labs. Now, I said we're going to the edge of the solar system. We actually are, even though we only flew halfway to Jupiter. We met halfway. The comet came in from where it was, and we went out to meet it and grab our sample. So even though we only went halfway to Jupiter, we're effectively going to the edge of the solar system as it was 4.5 billion years ago.
22: What is it you hope to learn from these samples that you're bringing back?
3: Well, we believe we will be finding the actual building materials of the solar system. So number one question is, what are these materials like? And how do they compare with extraterrestrial materials we already have in the lab, samples of meteorites and interplanetary dust, most of which come from the inner parts of the solar system where the asteroids are. The mission is called Stardust because it's believed that a significant fraction of the material, solid material in comets, are actually stardust, interstellar dust that was formed around other stars, and those particles are actually older than the sun and the planets.
22: I've heard a percentage relating to humans and stardust. Can you rattle that off the top of your head?
3: Well, the relation between humans and stardust, amazingly, is that virtually all the atoms in our bodies were in little grains like the ones we're bringing back from the comet. They were in there before the Earth and the Sun were formed. Stardust or interstellar grains form around other stars, and they are the vehicle which carry elements like carbon and nitrogen and silicon and iron and magnesium from place to place within our galaxy. So when stars And new planetary systems form. They form from gas and dust. But virtually all the elements except for hydrogen and helium are in the dust. And we have collected some of that stuff, and it'll be in our lab just after January 15th.
22: Tell me how you're going to study these samples. You've got some very high-tech machinery, including one really, really huge apparatus.
3: There's a whole variety of instruments around the world. The samples are distributed to people all over the world to investigate using the very best possible instruments. And these instruments include electron microscopes, which weigh tons, and mass spectrometers, which weigh tons, and even nuclear accelerators. The largest instrument that I know that will be used to study this is the Stanford Linear Accelerator, which can produce beams of very finely focused X-rays. And this instrument is 2 miles long.
22: About 6 months ago, we had another highly successful comet mission. Deep Impact collided with a comet so it could study the spray of dust. Explain how Deep Impact and Stardust are basically complementary of each other.
3: Well, they're very complementary. Deep Impact impacted a comet, and for a period of about 2 days, there was quite a bit of material ejected into space. And the infrared observations from orbiting telescopes and ground-based and infrared measurements on the spacecraft itself provided a really interesting infrared spectra from the mineral components of the from the comet. And it was a rather spectacular event, releasing all this material. So we will be able to use that data to compare with what we actually see in the lab by studying it directly. And also we can extrapolate using the astronomical measurements to similar measurements you can make for other comets and even other clouds of dust around other stars. So what we are doing here in our solar system with missions like Stardust and Deep Impact has a terrific application to studying materials that we can view far away with telescopes that we'll never dream of actually visiting with spacecraft.
22: There's been a lot of preparation and planning for the sample return capsule descending and landing at the U.S. Air Force Utah Test and Training Range. But despite all the preparation, there's never a guarantee. So assuming everything goes as planned, when will you actually be able to look at the samples?
3: Well, they're landing on the 15th, and 2 days later we plan to open the canister in Houston, and the science begins then. I mean, the once when we first open that up and peek inside, we will see tracks. The particles are collected in aerogel. It's a very low-density, glass-like material, and they produce tracks. And just with your eyeball looking at those tracks, we'll be able to tell something about the nature and strength of those particles. For instance, hard, strong mineral particles make very long tracks in the aerogel look like carrots in glass, whereas fragile particles can break up and make a more chaotic, complicated structure of tracks that don't look like carrots. So almost instantly, just with the eyeball, we will tell something about the comet just by glancing at the collector in the very first minutes.
22: I've got a couple of final questions, but it occurred to me that we've really come a long way because comets throughout history have been always fascinating to people, but there was a time when they were very frightening. Tell me a little bit about the history of comets.
3: Comets are fascinating objects in the sky. And in the past, you know, people paid a lot more attention to the sky because they didn't have TV and podcasts and other things to do. And they also live in a world with a lot electric lights, so the sky was very dark. And people watched the skies all the time, and they were astrology fans, and they were looking for signals in the sky. So you imagine, you look at the sky night after night, and you see the stars go back and forth every night in a regular way. And then there's ornery planets that slowly drift from month to month across the sky, passing the stars and moving in a mysterious way. And then all of a sudden, this strange thing that you've never seen before, you see maybe once in a lifetime, you'll see a really spectacular comet, which will be this great glow in the sky, and this ghostly white object with looks like a sword in the sky. And night after night after night, it gets bigger and brighter and slowly drifts across the sky. And that is an omen. So if you're worried about the death of the king or invasion of Mongols or whatever, you know, that's the signal you're looking for. So people were terrifying. And, you know, it depends on how you look at it. I think they're the most beautiful things in the sky, other than maybe sunsets and sunrises.
22: Anything I haven't asked you that you'd like people to know about Stardust or about this particular comet, which I guess we should mention, is called Vilt 2. It's spelled Vilt like 2. The word wild, but it's pronounced Vilt 2.
3: It's really exciting to me that, you know, this message, this, you know, cosmic library is in a box, and it's on the way back to Earth, and we will have it soon and have it in the lab to do whatever we can to try to read those records of our earliest history.
22: All right. Well, Don, thank you very much for joining us today, and maybe you can come back after the samples have come back to Earth and you've had a chance to study them and share what you are finding out about them. More information about the Stardust mission is online at www.nasa.gov/stardust. 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
2: Today is July 7th. Let's take a look back at today in rock and roll history. 1958, Ricky Nelson's Poor Little Fool enters the U.S. singles chart. It would eventually reach number one.

0: 1968. The Yardbirds break up. Guitarist Jimmy Page put together a new lineup to fulfill some contractually obligated concerts and began referring to the group as the New Yardbirds. The band soon changed their name to Led Zeppelin. 12 years later, 1980, the original Led Zeppelin lineup performed its final show.
1: Communication breakdown! So is the pain! I'm in another breakdown! Drive me insane!
0: 1973, Paul McCartney's theme song to the James Bond flick Live and Let Die is released.

1984. Relax by Frankie Goes to Hollywood became the best-selling single of all time in Britain, despite the fact that it was banned from airplay by the BBC.

0: rock and roll birthdays on this date. Beatles drummer Ringo Starr, born Richard Starkey in 1940 in Liverpool, England. Argent and Kinks bassist Jim Rodford, born in 1941 in Hertfordshire, England. And Iron Butterfly and Captain Beyond guitarist Larry Reinhardt, known as Rhino, born in Florida in 1948. And that's a look back at July 7th, today in rock and roll history.
1: Proper cooking, no matter how it's done, is essential for safety. A recent CDC report described an outbreak of salmonella infections associated with eating packaged microwavable meals that were inadequately cooked. Over 400 people in 41 states became ill. 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
1: As far as the ability to think goes, well, from what we've heard so far, humans may need to make room on the dais. Other animals, like crows, seem quite capable of problem solving, and engineers are hot on the trail of building cogitating computers. Now, whether crows or computers are actually thinking, well, that depends on your definition. However, maybe we should scooch over just in case.
2: But are these beings able to engage in self-reflection? I think, therefore I am, was Descartes' definition of the self. And perhaps some intelligent animals have a sense of themselves, and contemplating machines will one day develop it. But for humans, at least, we know that a sense of a unified self is dependent upon a healthy, functioning brain. Brain disorders can interrupt that sense.
1: Neurologic diseases, such as Alzheimer's and rare ones, such as Cotard syndrome, are revealing not just where our sense of self is located in the brain, because these are areas affected by these diseases, but that the sense of self is more tenuous than we, or even Descartes, may have thought. Science journalist Anil Ananthaswamy takes us into this world with his book, The Man Who Wasn't There, Investigations into the Strange New Science of the Self.
2: Anil, people who suffer from Cotard syndrome think that they're dead. And they're obviously not dead, but they're having this experience. What exactly do they say about what they're experiencing or what they're not experiencing?
3: Cotard syndrome is actually, it's a constellation of symptoms. And the most striking symptom is the one in which, like you just said, they say that they are dead or that they don't exist. And it's a conviction that is very, very firm. You can't rationally argue with them about the fact that, look, you're physiologically fine, you can hear me, you know, you can speak to me, and you can make sense of what I'm saying, so you must be alive. It doesn't seem to work. It's a perception that seems to arise within them that they are dead or that they don't exist or some part of their body is missing or, you know, variations on that theme.
2: So their bodies are healthy, but they don't believe that they're alive.
3: I don't think their bodies are completely fine. I mean, they're physiologically fine, but they are. Cotard's is often associated with very deep depression. So people with Cotard's can be extremely depressed.
2: And what happens if you give them evidence that they do exist? You show them themselves in a mirror or pinch their arm?
3: It doesn't work. And that's the point. It's not open to rational debate. And recent studies kind of explain why that might be so. So there's a network of brain regions that are responsible for awareness of our own self and awareness of our body states, this so-called internal awareness network. And in people with Cotard's, the metabolic activity in this network seems to be really low, almost down to the levels that are seen in patients who are in a vegetative state of consciousness. So obviously something about the way they perceive themselves, their own self, their own body state is very, very impaired. But there's also another set of brain regions, the lateral frontal lobes, which are involved in rational thinking. At least in this one case that was studied, they found that even that brain region had very low metabolic activity. So it seems like the lack of activity in the internal awareness network is creating kind of a damped down perception of one's own self and one's own being. And somehow that leads to a perception of not existing. And then because of the damage to the lateral frontal lobes and impaired thinking, they end up unable to kind of talk themselves out of that perception. So you can't rationalize with them at that point once they are feeling like that.
2: Well, what does it mean to have a sense of the self then? I mean, it has to be more than physically you can touch yourself, right? I mean, you know that you have pain. You can kind of feel your body parts. What else does it mean?
3: So that aspect that you just mentioned is what can be called the bodily self, the fact that we feel like we are in a body and we can, you know, feel our various sensations. We feel like we occupy a certain volume of space that is the body. So all of those things go towards the bodily self. But there's also kind of a cognitive aspect to our self, which is the story that we have in our heads about who we are. So if somebody were to ask you, who are you, you're very likely to tell them a story about yourself. And that story is our autobiographical or narrative self, which depends on long-term memory, episodic memory. that narrative is not necessarily only cognitive, it's also embodied. A lot of what we are is actually in a form that can't be necessarily cognitively recalled, but it's there. It's an embodied selfhood.
2: How much of our understanding about the brain has come about by studying the people who have brain disorders? In other words, we wouldn't understand that those parts of the brain were devoted to those particular sensations if they didn't break down.
3: To some extent that's very true. Like if you take out-of-body experiences, for instance, by understanding what might be happening in the brain when we have out-of-body experiences or which parts of the brain are impacted when we are having out-of-body experiences, we begin to understand how we have our normal in-body experience.
2: Can you give an example of an out-of-body experience?
3: Experiences come in a variety of forms, and the classical out-of-body experience is when somebody says that they have left their body and are viewing their body from, say, the ceiling. I talked to one person who recounted when she was having her fourth child, and she was someone who didn't want to take painkillers and had a home birth, and the pain got so extreme that she felt that she left her own body and was watching her delivery from a different vantage point. It was almost like that extensive pain kind of triggered that out-of-body experience.
2: So it has a kind of adaptive value.
3: It can be argued so, yeah. It's not yet clear. Pain seems to be definitely one trigger. Intense pain can lead to out-of-body experiences, yes.
2: I wonder if you could tell us about people who experience body integrity identity disorder. Now, these are people that believe that certain parts of their body aren't theirs. What do they actually say? What do they claim is going on?
3: And that's exactly what they're saying. They're saying that some part of their body, it could be the extremity of a leg or an arm, is not theirs. It doesn't belong to them. It feels like it's somebody else's. It feels like it's an alien part of their body. One of the guys I talked to, the way he phrased it was he said it felt as if my soul doesn't extend down into my leg, that part of the leg that didn't feel like his.
2: And did he always feel that way, or one day he felt like he had an imposter leg?
3: In his case, it wasn't always. I think it started in his teens. He doesn't recollect any particular incident or day that it began, but I think it crept up on him. There are people who say that they have felt like that from their earliest memories, from when they were kids, 4 years old, 5 years old. There are others for whom it starts later in life, so it's not at all clear why it happens.
2: Now, you spoke with this gentleman before and after he had his leg amputated, and did you have the impulse of wanting to talk him out of having it amputated?
3: No. My role, honestly, was just to understand why, you know, he was doing what he was doing. I took his suffering or his claim at face value. I didn't doubt him, because by then I had talked to a few patients who have this condition, and I had also, you know, talked to the scientists, and I had understood that this was a real concern for them, that they really did feel very strongly about not having that alien body part. It was a cause of a lot of suffering. What's not clear is why this comes about, whether it's purely neurological or, as others would claim, it's, you know, all in the mind. You know, those kinds of things are not yet clear. But the fact that they feel like that and the fact that they suffer is sort of not disputable at this point. I think that there's definitely a certain amount of suffering going on.
2: You spoke with this gentleman after he had his leg amputated. How did he feel?
3: I mean, I remember talking to the surgeon just after the surgery, and the surgeon told me that, look, when you're going to meet him tomorrow, you will see something that usually will never happen with a person who's had a leg amputated. Normally, when people have had an amputation because of an accident, they are very depressed, and a lot of them will never walk again. They will stay in their wheelchairs because it's such a traumatic thing to lose a leg or an arm. Whereas the surgeon said, when you meet this guy, you will be surprised at how quickly he'll be up and about, because he didn't want that leg in the first place. And that was exactly the case. Like within a day of such a major surgery, he was crutching to the bathroom and back, and I asked him how he felt, and he said he was fine.
2: Well, Anil, what sort of ethical considerations are taken for such a surgery? I mean, doctors need to be very careful, don't they, going into a surgery where someone who is healthy, has a healthy limb, wants it removed?
3: Yeah, I mean, there are big ethical concerns. You can't get this surgery done in the U.S., so absolutely. And I think the debate is ongoing among doctors as to the ethics of a procedure like that. So, you know, people who get this done do have to do it elsewhere.
2: Well, when we talk about the idea of the self, what does this research suggest about how solid our perception of the self is or how precarious it is?
3: You know, I realized after writing this book and talking to all the people who are suffering from various kinds of neuropsychological conditions is that the self is very fragile. I mean, it can go wrong very easily. So at the same time, it's incredibly robust because, you know, by and large, the brain seems, brain and body together, you know, we should always make the point that the body is as involved in giving us our sense of self as the brain. They work in concert. And, you know, the whole system is also extraordinarily robust, but it doesn't take much for that robustness to get destroyed and then the sense of self getting perturbed in some way.
2: Did neuroscientists talk to you about why we have a sense of self in the first place or how it came about? Is it something that arises due to complexity like consciousness might?
3: So the sense of self is something that seems to be built up from the body up. So I think the more primitive aspect of our sense of self is just the sense of being a body here and now, feeling the sensations, and potentially many animals have that. And then, you know, we get cognitively more complex and we develop this kind of consciousness that allows us to travel back and forth in time within our own minds and what philosophers call autonoetic consciousness. And, you know, we have an autobiographical self, a narrative in our heads about ourselves, which requires memory systems, long-term memory systems. So, again, we don't know whether animals have that kind of memory or whether they have that kind of self. We can't interrogate them and ask them.
2: No, but they've done experiments where certain animals, elephants, certain primates, can look in a mirror and seem to be able to recognize themselves if you put a dot on their forehead and they look in the mirror and they see that there's a dot there.
3: Yeah, I mean, the mirror test is also controversial in the sense that some animals pass it, but then many animals don't, and then you have magpies passing it. And so if it's the size of the brain that's involved, then the magpie, you know, no one knows why a magpie can do it, whereas many of the other bigger animals don't. And also the test is controversial because the mirror test involves vision, and it's very unclear whether vision is the primary modality for animals to process their own selfhood. It could be, you know, olfactory. They might be distinguishing self from other by using smell much more than they use vision, and we have never tested that.
2: Anil Ananthaswamy, thank you so much for speaking with us.
3: Oh, it's my pleasure. Thank you for having me.
1: Anil Ananthaswamy is a science journalist, a correspondent for New Scientist, and author of The Man Who Wasn't There, Investigations into the Strange New Science of the Self. So what we've heard in the show is that humans are the only entities, if you will, that we know think. But there are other animals that are clever, that are ingenious, that can solve problems, that can make tools, all these things. But do they think? We don't believe they do. But all these approaches to understanding the process of thinking and being self-aware may eventually lead to a second entity on the planet that can actually think and knows that it can.
2: Thanks to the deep thinkers who helped produce this show, Gary Niederhoff and Barbara Vance.
1: Also thanks to financial support from Rena Shulsky David and Sammy David. Big Picture Science is produced at the SETI Institute, where scientists study the origin and nature of life. And a big thanks also to our listeners.
2: Your ears have been attuned to Thinking About Thinking. And if you'd like to hear other episodes of Big Picture Science, you will find them on our archive at bigpicturescience.org.
1: 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Oh, and do you have a comment, a criticism, a suggestion? 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
4: But reason was the driving force of the Enlightenment. And, oh, blast, it's that woman with the empty peanut shells again.
5: Newscasts from around the world.
6: Tell me about this study of lions' manes that you ran across, the big, dark veins on lions are, I mean, what is that about? It's hot.
7: Yeah, yeah, it's hot, so why do these lions out under the hot tropical sun and...
6: Just the male lions.
7: The male lions out on the Serengeti Plains out under the hot sun. Why do they have this big, hairy thing on their necks like wearing a giant wool scarf?
6: Because it's gorgeous.
7: Yeah, basically.
6: I mean, it's beautiful. They're very, very beautiful.
7: Yeah.
6: Very virile looking.
7: Right. Well, that's exactly the point of the whole study. It was although it involved sitting around watching lions, it was an evolutionary study. Instead of looking at fossils, it's looking at real live stuff going on and watching selection in action.
6: They must be about the most observed bunch of creatures on the planet, those mm-hmm. Serengeti lions.
7: Yeah, this was an unusual study, though, because it was a lot longer than normal. It went for 24 years, following several hundred lions, individually keeping track of who mates with whom, who's got whose cubs, and what everybody looks like. And so it's very rigorous, and that's unusual for studies of this kind.
6: And they were looking at the lions' manes?
7: Yeah, originally folks speculated, you know, why do lions have this, male lions have this big hairy mane on there, and one idea was maybe it protects them during fights. But, you know, other big cats don't have that, so why mm-hmm. don't, you know, and plus if you get bitten on the shoulder, well, what's it really matter?

0: a male lion under the hot sun. It's actually harmful. They went out with infrared photography and could see that the mane is this giant insulator around the lion's neck.
1: So it keeps them too hot.
0: It keeps them too hot. Yeah, and people even noticed in these studies that the males with the bigger, heavier, darker manes actually have less functional sperm because of the heat effects. So it's like, why is this, if it's so bad for you, why do they have it?
1: Were they able to figure out why?
0: Yeah, it's basically what you said, that they look really good.
1: They're just gorgeous.
0: The girls like it.
1: Really?
0: Yeah. So
1: female lions would gravitate toward the male lion with the big, dark,
0: bigger,
1: heavy mane?
0: Bigger, darker, especially darker. They like the ones that are almost black manes.
1: It's a fashion choice.
0: Yeah, they put out lion models with the dark mane or light mane, whatever, and the females would sidle up to the ones that had the darker mane.
1: No kidding.
0: And there were behavioral differences. The darker mane lions are more likely to approach a recorded lion roar, let's say, than the ones with the lighter mane.
1: Does that mean they were more aggressive or
0: they're more aggressive,
1: protective? Or?
0: Yeah, they're a lot more aggressive, and the lions with darker manes are better at protecting their cubs, so the cubs have better survival.
1: Even though the sperm aren't as vigorous as the light mane.
0: Right, it would counteract that whole effect because they're better at raising the kids, protecting them from others because they're so aggressive. And other lighter-maned lions tend to stay away from the dark-maned ones.
1: And this went on generation after generation?
0: Right. And
1: This fashion choice?
0: Yeah, the fashion choice, and it holds true in other areas as well. So it's pretty neat. So it's basically sexual selection instead of natural selection, counteracting something that would not make sense otherwise.
1: Yeah, because there's no common sense. It's too hot. It's, you know, this and that. So the natural selection sort of common sense approach would be that would eventually disappear because it's not advantageous biologically. But sexually, it attracts the females, so...
0: It's actually, the term for it would be, it's an honest indicator of good quality. It's, if you can have such a heavy mane on in the hot sun and still be a real stud, then you're the one I want.
1: Yeah. So what does this tell us about the fashion industry?
0: Well, and you kind of wonder. I mean,
1: among humans.
0: Yeah, it's you kind of wonder if maybe we have a little vestige of that ourselves. The more outlandish your styles
1: and you still survive.
0: And you're still around. Yeah, maybe it's considered a sign of quality as well.
1: Thanks very much, Dr. Kurt Steger of Paul Smith's College. I'm Martha Foley.
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4: Have you heard the sirens call today? You might have, and not even known it. You're on The Soundbeat. The mythical sirens have long been depicted as tantalizing, seductive banes to the existence of accursed sailors, enchanted by their fatal song. The Greeks had them as winged maidens, but somewhere along the way, the meaning shifted. In most European languages, the word siren translates as mermaid. You're listening to the Green Brothers Novelty Band with Siren of the South Sea.

If the smell of fresh brewed coffee renders you helpless, you may have run into Melusina today. Starbucks has used the half-woman, half-water serpent's likeness since 1971, based on a Norse woodcut. Why the nautical theme? Starbuck was the name of Captain Ahab's first mate in Moby Dick. For much more on all sultry denizens of the deep, type siren in the search bar at soundbeat.org. Soundbeat is produced at the Belfer Audio Archive, Syracuse University Library. I'm Brett Barry.

0: At the tone, we've reached the top of the hour. 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
1: This is the World Industrial News for Tuesday, July 7th. 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Different corners of the alternative fuel market are facing different fortunes. While domestic and global demand for renewable natural gas and ethanol is growing, sustainable aviation fuel is facing significant slowdowns. Industrial Info Resources is tracking $1.3 billion worth of projects in the USL's alternative fuel industry that are set to begin construction in the third quarter. Cameco on July 1st temporarily suspended operations at the Cigar Lake uranium mine in Saskatchewan following a disruption at the McLean Lake Mill, which processes the mine's ore. One of the most highly anticipated energy projects in Canada has experienced a change in ownership as BP sells its 37.2% in Canada's Planned Bay du Nord offshore production project in the Atlantic Guinea. Spain has reallocated up to 211 million euro for the expansion of green hydrogen development by BP and Iberdrola at the Castellón refinery. The money was allocated from the European Commission's Important Project of Common European Interest Program. For details on these and other breaking news, read the full stories at industrialinfo.com. I'm Christine Ramos, reporting for Industrial Info News.

0: From the Second Street Dreams Audio Network, this is Staccato, quick notes dotting the classical music landscape. I'm Judlin Gibson. This is Credo, composed by Margaret Bonds. The text of Credo was written by civil rights activist W.E.B. Du Bois. You're hearing the performance of the Georgetown University Concert Choir in D.C. at a conference on black feminism. This week, the Grammy Award-winning choral group Conspirare performs this piece as part of their Black History Month observance. Craig Hellel Johnson is the artistic director and conductor of Conspirare.
1: We're very excited to share this music. For many people, it will be a first hearing of some of her music. We're also featuring the pianist Anton Nell.
0: That performance is Tuesday, February 15th. Then on the 18th and 19th, Conspirare plays tribute to Du Bois' Credo in a new composition from Benedict Sheehan. He added it to his Liturgy of St. John Chrysostom at the request of Johnson.
1: It's been remarkably refreshing for me, even personally, certainly as a gay man, to feel this sense of inclusion and welcome.
0: That's Staccato. I'm Judlin Gibson on Radio Newark.
2: 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The info for this episode comes to you courtesy of a new book, When Hitler Took Cocaine and Lenin Lost His Brain, by Giles Milton. Giles was a guest on the last few episodes of this podcast, and he's really a historian after my own heart because he loves looking for those quirky, strange stories in history that, although they're odd, they can almost inform you better than the stories that we know all about, like presidential assassinations and wars won and other things like that. Well, this story comes from an event that we all know about, the sinking of the Titanic, and you don't have to just be a fan of the Leo movie to know how the story goes. But there's a character here that had a whimsical ending to an otherwise tragic affair. This man was Charles Joffin, and he survived in the most creative way possible. Well, Charles Joffin had fallen asleep after a hard day's work in the ship's kitchens. Suddenly, he woke up by a tremendous jolt. He felt the impenetrable vessel shudder beneath him. Then, after a momentary pause, it kept moving forward. Well, he was a little bit surprised at this, but not shocked, because he knew that they were in the icy North Atlantic where there were lots of icebergs. But he also knew that Captain Edward Smith had ordered a change of course and steered the Titanic to a more southerly route in order to avoid disaster. He assumed the danger had passed and tried to go back to sleep. But after a few minutes at about 11:35 p.m., he was summoned to the bridge. Here, he was given some unwelcome news. Captain Smith sent an inspection team below decks to see if anything bad had happened. The men returned with the news that the ship had been struck by an iceberg and the force of the blow had seriously buckled the hull. Rivets were forced the length of some 90 meters and seawater was gushing into the ship. The news might have been expected to cause panic, but the crew had brought into the propaganda that the Titanic could not be sunk. They reasoned that she had watertight compartments that could be closed in the event of disaster, so even the most serious damage to the ship's hull could be contained. But they found out that these watertight compartments had a severe design flaw. As they filled with water, they weighed down the ship's bow, allowing water to pour into other areas of the stricken vessel that were not compartmentalized. A fourth, fifth, and then sixth compartment had already

0: filled with water, and it became obvious to Captain Smith that the ship was doomed. Joffelin, who is the Titanic's chief baker, swung into action. He aroused his fellow chefs from their beds and began to gather all of the loaves of bread that they could find. Well, they rushed back on deck and put 4 loaves into each lifeboat. They knew there was not enough boats for all passengers, because the Titanic had over 2,000 people on board, but there were only enough lifeboats for 1,178. Charles Joffelin realized that as a member of the crew, he could not be given a place on the lifeboat. As the ship began listing an alarming angle, he decided to just drink himself into oblivion and go out feeling well. He went into his cabin and downed a huge amount of whiskey. One account says that he downed 2 bottles. He returned to the deck and, with new drunken energy, began pushing women into the lifeboats. Once this was done, he staggered along the heavy listing promenade deck, wondering how long it would take before he was sent to the icy depths below. He threw overboard some 50 deck chairs, along with other seats and cushions, in the hopes that people on the water might be able to use them as rafts. It wasn't too long before he found himself in the freezing Atlantic as well. He later recalled, "I got on to the starboard side of the poop, and found myself in the water. I do not believe my head went under the water at all. I thought I saw some wreckage." He swam toward this, not feeling the cold on account of being completely drunk, and found a collapsible boat B with a light roller and about 25 men on it. Well, there wasn't any room for Joffin. He said, "I tried to get on, but was pushed off. But I hung around. I got around to the opposite side, and Cook Maynard, who recognized me, helped me and held on to me." Well, it was a miracle that by this time Joffin was still alive. The water temperature was 2 degrees below freezing. Most passengers and crew had jumped in the water had died of hypothermia within 15 minutes. Yet Joffin was to remain in the water for a further 4 hours before he was finally pulled aboard a lifeboat that came alongside boat B. Along with other survivors, he was eventually rescued by the RMS Carpathia, which arrived at the wreck site at 4:10 a.m. Joffin believed that his luck was due to the vast quantity of whiskey that he had drunk. Not so fortunate were the over 1,500 fellow crew and passengers. They died in the water, sober and cold. Well, that goes to show that the man who decided that he would just drink himself to a happy death managed to survive because of the very means that he thought he would die. Only Leo had had a few bottles of whiskey, so he was clinging onto the platform where Rose was. Perhaps the movie Titanic would have ended on a happier note. Well, this episode is going out at the end of December 2016, right at the tail end of the holiday season, after Christmas but before New Year's. Holidays are on us, and so are some major political changes sure to shake up any family or friend gathering. Now, before you dive into the headlines and start to argue about whatever candidate you are for or against, consider taking a more lighthearted approach with a look at politics from the past, which this podcast likes to do. Presidents Are People Too is an original audio series available on channels in the Audible app. Audible is a great source to find any audiobook you can imagine. 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This series is hosted by former Daily Show head writer Elliot Callan and American historian Alexis Coe. You can discover fascinating lesser-known facts, foibles, and personal faux pas about our past presidents. 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Most importantly, you'll hear tidbits that can diffuse any tense situations when political discussion starts to get a little bit too serious. Presidents Are People Too is a fun alternative to conversation about current events around the holiday table. Learn more at audible.com/presidents. 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
2: Do sharks have friends? This is Sandra Tsinglo with the lowdown on science. Since sharks live deep under the ocean, we aren't sure. Enter Natasha Morosi and team from the University of Exeter. They performed nearly 500 dives in Fiji to observe about 200 bull sharks. They tracked social behaviors like sticking together or following one another. And both female and male sharks actually preferred to socialize with females. Sharks between 14 and 30 years old were the most socially connected. Younger and older sharks, not so much. In fact, older sharks tended to prefer solitude. Understanding sharks' social lives helps inform conservation efforts. So spread the word. Sharks are friends. Just not with little clownfish.
3: This is this is Sift.
4: Sure.
3: I'm Aaron Sand. Today we're going to start off with a familiar situation. You're walking through a park and you see some guys huddled around a table. They're looking at some cards.
5: You know what the three-card monkey is?
6: Let's go. Watch red.
5: You've seen it, I'm sure, down in parks and whatnot.
3: Here's how it works. Take two regular playing cards. Say, a jack of clubs and an ace of hearts. And then you throw in there a queen of diamonds. Then you flip all three cards over, and your job as a player is just to identify where the queen goes as the dealer is shuffling everything around.
5: Usually it's called find the lady.
3: And he's moving it left.
6: Let's go.
3: He's moving it right. He's moving it above the two cards. He's moving it below.
6: $20 down. Okay, let's go.
3: It seems easy enough. But then, you lose. And you lose again.
6: Okay. Alright, put your money down.
3: And you always lose. So what's going on here? It turns out that there's just a small sleight of hand by the dealer. So when you think he's putting a card over another card, he's really putting it under. And if you do happen to win, just by pure luck, somebody else bids over you and the dealer ignores your bid and goes with the higher bid. You see, the dealer isn't working alone here. The people you see winning are the ones that are in on the trick.
5: In the hands of a good operator, it always works.
3: You never win. But beyond this, there's an appeal here. You can see people gathering around. Why is that? One reason why we might be drawn to this is because it seems like a paradox. We saw a card go in one place, and it turned out not to be the card that we thought it was in the first place.
6: Sorry.
3: Feels paradoxical.
6: Let's go.
3: And that paradox creates a pain inside of us.
7: Feeling of dissonance that has to be resolved.
3: In this case, it's easy to see what the inconsistency is. What you see makes you believe something that isn't true. But in other kinds of beliefs, the kinds that aren't perceptual beliefs, they can be kind of difficult to unravel and see how they are inconsistent.
7: But it's very widespread if you look at the area of choice in decision-making.
3: For example, given the choice of fruits, a person would prefer a nice, red, juicy apple to a banana.
8: I like the apple!
3: And then these people compare an apple to a kiwi.
8: What do I like better? An apple or a kiwi?
3: And they prefer the kiwi over the apple.
8: I like kiwis more than apples.
3: So it seems like they like the kiwi the best, then the red apple, and then the banana the worst.
8: Yeah, that's right.
3: But then, given the choice of a banana and a kiwi, they'll choose the banana.
7: That's called being intransitive, but it's a kind of inconsistency that can happen often because they're focusing on different aspects of the choice.
9: And perhaps what paradoxes
4: do is, as I said, they act as a kind of conceptual fault line by forcing us to bring together things that we hadn't previously considered together.
7: So if you can point out their inconsistent beliefs, then they will try and do something about it.
3: But sometimes people don't want to solve the inconsistency. Sometimes they want to embrace the paradox.
5: And they won't take any arguments against it because this is something that they cling to.
3: Things such as
5: miraculous healing and the laying on of hands and such.
9: God told me, he said, you strike that cancer with your fist.
3: If you think about it, these people who are convinced that they're miraculously healed are facing inconsistent beliefs. They live their lives according to normal physical laws, but then there's an interruption at church. Physical laws are out the window, and now supernatural laws come in.
9: Back off, devil! Hallelujah!
3: But instead of trying to resolve this inconsistency, they embrace believing that there's an interruption of the physical laws around them.
5: And they will benefit from them temporarily. They'll get a placebo effect or some sort of psychological effect from them, because they desperately want them to be true. In fact, they need it to be true.
9: God is touching your eyes. Just lift up your hands. Get
3: in case you're wondering if this is real, because it seems so real on TV. James Randi spent his career disproving these sorts of claims, and he's never found them to be true.
5: It always turns out to be the same old thing. Maybe the costume is different. Maybe the food is different. The language is different. But it's the same old, what's the technical expression? Oh, yeah, bull****.
3: So the question is, why debunk this? If it gives people a positive feeling, why confront them about their inconsistent beliefs?
5: You know, if you see a fellow with a knife sticking out of the tire of his car as he's driving along, you feel compelled, I think, to summon his attention and point out that he's got a knife sticking to his tire. I think that would be common sense and common courtesy to do that. And that's the way I'm doing it, too. I think that people need to be informed. If they insist on being fools and to be obstinate about the whole thing, well, then I don't try to argue with them. I simply say, enjoy your delusion, and I walk away. There's no point in trying to fight that.

0: That's our SIFT short for today. You've heard the voices of...
1: My name is John Collins. I'm an associate professor here at Columbia University in the philosophy department. I'm originally from Australia.
2: My name is Edward Smith. I'm a professor of psychology in the Columbia Psychology Department. I'm a cognitive neuroscientist.
3: My name is James Randi. I'm a magician by trade, but some years ago I retired from that profession, and now I am the head of the James Randi Educational Foundation in Fort Lauderdale, Florida.
0: James Randi has a $1 million challenge available for anybody who can prove their supernatural claim to him. 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That's randywithani.org. You can download this show and any other previous show at sifpodcast.com. And while you're there, you can click on a link that I have posted. It takes you to an interactive YouTube video of a three-card Monty. It's pretty cool. Special thanks to Joanna Randall, Brian Hanley for his great three-card Monty, and Melanie Mack. I'm Aaron Sand. Thanks for listening.
4: Righto. Bye-bye.
3: Bye-bye.
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6: Hi, my name is Ken Chisholm. I'm the director of the Science Working Group at Radio Newark. 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Thank you and have a good day.
7: Wind power may be a big part of our energy future, but Jim Gordon thinks the future is taking awfully long to get here.
8: I thought it would take maybe 4 or 5 years of development efforts and you know, 2.5 years of construction.
7: Gordon is in the power business, and in 2001, he proposed planting 130 towering wind turbines about 6 miles off the shore of Cape Cod. An offshore wind farm had not been done in the United States before, and nearly 14 years later, it still hasn't.
8: There have been not moments, but weeks and months of frustration. You know, in some cases, the lowest points, despair.
7: Gordon and his proposal for Cape Wind have been at the center of what became an epic struggle. By his count, he's been through 26 court decisions, survived an alphabet soup of regulatory reviews, and waged furious battle on the airwaves, the Massachusetts legislature, and the U.S. Congress. He has, largely, won them all, but his opponents are claiming victory.
9: We have been fighting Cape Wind for over 13 years, and there are still no wind turbines in Nantucket Sound.
7: That's Audra Parker, head of the Alliance to Protect Nantucket Sound. She and her group have been Gordon's most public foe. But the group's been given millions of dollars by Bill Koch, one of the four billionaire Koch brothers who made their money in coal and oil. Bill Koch has a house on Cape Cod and opposes the wind farm offshore. So did, at one time or another, Edward Kennedy, Walter Cronkite, Mitt Romney, John Kerry, the FAA, a local Air Force base, the native Wampanoag tribe, fishermen, the Cape Cod Ferry Service, and Robert Kennedy Jr.
8: Well, there are certainly easier ways to make a living. Of course, we want to make a profit from this project. It shouldn't be just people that mine coal or burn oil that make profits in the energy business.
7: Parker and her allies say in his pursuit of profits, Gordon is jeopardizing an area that is a national treasure, and they say Cape Wind's electricity will be too expensive. Audra Parker.
9: The project does not belong in Nantucket Sound. Homeowners, towns, the business community are extremely concerned about the high cost of Cape Wind.
7: Gordon says he's fighting the good fight, a fight for the climate, and for energy independence from foreign oil.
8: I've thought about this a lot, and the more I add up the benefits and the impacts, it boils down simply to one thing. NIMBYism, not in my backyard. The good news is we found the best offshore wind site on the East Coast. The bad news is we were surrounded by some of the wealthiest most politically influential people in the United States.
7: While he has faced delays, Gordon says, other countries have rushed past the United States. There are more than 67 operating offshore wind farms in Europe and Asia.
8: I think of the union workers sitting on a bench that could have been working. I think of a supply chain developing around offshore wind, just as it has in Denmark and the United Kingdom. We're far behind the rest of the world.
7: The federal government agrees. It's designated 1.5 million acres off the Atlantic coast for wind development. Gordon says he can smell victory. He figures he has overcome all possible obstacles, has secured more than half of the $2.5 billion construction cost, and he says he has a good line on the rest. If he's right, Gordon says, it will be a long fight worth waging.
8: It's not a choice of Cape Wind or nothing. As people begin to think about what type of energy they want flowing into their home, when they flip the switch, is it going to move a barge from a port in Saudi Arabia or start a conveyor belt shoveling coal in a behemoth boiler? Or will it be a project that produces zero pollutant emissions, consumes zero water, and discharges zero waste?
7: This is Doug Strzok reporting from
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12: On today's broadcast, President Lee Jae-myung departs for Ankara, the capital of Turkey, to attend the NATO summit at the invitation of NATO Secretary General Mark Rutte. Samsung Electronics' second quarter operating profit estimate shows its streak of quarterly records continuing at nearly 90 trillion won, or more than 58 billion U.S. dollars amid the AI boom. And legislation aimed at rooting out disinformation online is now in force, sparking debate over freedom of speech. This is KBS World Radio News. I'm Daniel Chang. President Lee Jae-myung has departed for Ankara, Turkey, to attend the NATO summit. Ahead of his departure on Tuesday, he posted on X that he intends to expand South Korea's role in achieving global peace and security at NATO, continuing efforts from his participation at the Group of Seven summit in France last month. Referring to NATO Secretary General Mark Rutte's recent praise of South Korea's fantastic defense industrial base, he said he was proud of the country's global competitiveness and status as a responsible contributor to international peace and security. During his first NATO meeting at Rutte's invitation, he is scheduled to participate in an Indo-Pacific Four discussion with the leaders from Japan, Australia, and New Zealand, as well as the NATO chief. The South Korean leader will also give a keynote speech during a session of the NATO Summit Defense Industry Forum, then attend an official welcome dinner hosted by Turkish President Recep Tayyip Erdogan and the First Lady. Samsung Electronics' second quarter operating profit estimate shows its streak of quarterly records continuing at nearly 90 trillion won, or more than 58 billion U.S. dollars, amid the AI boom. These preliminary results surpass rival NVIDIA's previous record quarterly figure. Natalie Kwan has more.
13: Samsung Electronics has announced record earnings for the third consecutive quarter on the back of the ongoing semiconductor supercycle. The company said Tuesday that its estimated operating profit for the second quarter of 2026 is 89.4 trillion won, or 58.4 billion U.S. dollars. That's a 19-fold increase year-on-year. The company's estimated operating profit for the second quarter alone is more than double its operating profit for all of last year, and also exceeds the sum total of the figures for all of 2023, 2024, and 2025. Excluding provisions for employee bonuses, the tech giant's second quarter operating profit is estimated to have topped 106 trillion won. Sales for the April to June period surged 129.3% year-on-year to a record 171 trillion won. Though the company didn't provide a breakdown of its earnings for each business division, observers attribute the exceptional performance to strong global investment in artificial intelligence infrastructure. They say the Device Solutions Unit, which handles the semiconductor business, most likely led the gains. The company's earnings guidance exceeded the market consensus, but its shares closed down almost 7% as investors took the announcement as a sign of trend exhaustion. Samsung Electronics is scheduled to release its final earnings report with details on the performance of each business division at the end of this month. Natalie Kwan, KBS World Radio News.
12: Amendments to a law on communications networks passed with the aim of rooting out disinformation online are now in force. The revisions to the Act on Promotion of Information and Communications Network Utilization and Information Protection took effect Tuesday, requiring operators of online platforms with at least 1 million daily users to devise procedures and policies on the reporting and handling of false information. The law has sparked fierce debates between the ruling and opposition parties over freedom of speech. Pedrian has more.
10: Often called the fake news law, the revised legislation holds major online platforms responsible for the harm they cause by intentionally circulating content that's been proven false. Now, those platforms can be ordered to pay punitive damages of up to 5 times the losses they cause others. This is in addition to fines of up to ₩1 billion, or some $650,000. Platforms subject to the revised communications network law include Naver, YouTube, Instagram, X, Facebook, and any others with at least 1 million daily users. Personal social media posts or private conversations, such as those on KakaoTalk, are not subject to the tightened regulations. The conservative main opposition People Power Party is up in arms over the law, which it says violates the right to freedom of speech. Arguing that the state should not be the one to determine what is true or false, the main opposition is planning to file a constitutional complaint and pursue the removal of what it calls toxic clauses in the law. The ruling Democratic Party has countered that the latest amendments only serve to prevent the spread of disinformation and hold bad actors accountable. The ruling party says the main opposition is misinterpreting the law by making it out to be a tool of government censorship. Around 140,000 people have signed a parliamentary petition calling for the repeal of the law. While calling for freedom of speech, petitioners have also raised issues with ambiguity in the legislation regarding how to determine what constitutes disinformation. The Journalists Association of Korea has issued a statement warning that while the law contains language excluding reporting in the public interest, a recurring cycle of disputes and expensive lawsuits would inevitably have a chilling effect on the media. Pigeon Cubist World Radio News.

0: Canada with modern diesel submarines after German shipbuilder ThyssenKrupp Marine System was announced as the preferred choice. Speaking at a naval base in Halifax, Nova Scotia, Monday, Canadian Prime Minister Mark Carney said it was a difficult, close decision as both sides met the capabilities of the Royal Canadian Navy and put forward strong proposals to maximize benefits for Canadian workers and businesses. Carney said that should negotiations with TKMS for a final deal fall through, Canada retains a right to designate Hanwha as the preferred supplier to enter negotiations. Calling both South Korea and Germany critical strategic partners, Carney said he'd spoken with President Lee Jae-myung on the phone over the weekend and discussed various topics, including the submarine project. The Canadian Prime Minister said there are many other areas where the two countries are cooperating and moving forward in their relationship. Major global investment banks' average forecast for South Korea's economic growth this year has reached 3% for the first time. Data released Wednesday by the Korea Center for International Finance showed growth forecasts for South Korea's real gross domestic product in 2026 by eight major investment banks averaged 3% at the end of June, up 0.2 percentage point from a month earlier. The average forecast stood at 2% at the end of last year, rising to 2.1% in January, 2.4% in April, and 2.8% in May. There were also forecasts for growth in the mid to upper 3% range, according to the compiled data. Forecasts for South Korea's growth this year continued to rise in tandem with the country's booming semiconductor industry, with monthly exports having topped the record $102 billion for the first time ever in June. Classified U.S. documents indicating that U.S. authorities regarded Dokdo as part of Korea in the 1940s have been identified for the first time. The Seoul-based Northeast Asian History Foundation said Tuesday that the 222-page collection was identified and compiled by research professor Jeongap Seng of the Institute for East Asian Studies at Seonggonghae University from the U.S. National Archives and Records Administration and was recently donated to the foundation. The document, a report prepared by the U.S. Far East Air Forces on June 24, 1948, said it had been definitely established in September 1947 that the Liangkor Rocks was part of Korea, referring to Dokdo as the Liangkor Rocks. And that's the news from KBS World Radio's News Center in Seoul. This has been Daniel Choi.
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0: Ada was one of the most popular performers of her era, particularly for her duets with Billy Murray and Len Spencer.
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0: earlier this year. Maybe you saw it was a viral hit online. So Orbital Path unpacks that story and everything you wanted to know about the moon passing in front of the sun. 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Now to Transistor. To the untrained ear, it may seem like nothing is lost when a song is compressed to MP3 format. We take the music for granted, right? But to one composer, when the audio is compressed, what remains are lost sounds, and they're the source for his stunning and ghostly musical compositions. Emily Richardson Lorente brought us this story.
1: When software to compress music into MP3 files first came out, this Ace of Base song was number one in the U.S. Back then, hard drives were tiny, and the easiest way to share music with a friend was to bring a CD to her house. But with the advent of the MP3 format, there was finally an easy way to send and store music digitally. Sure, that music was highly compressed, and yeah, lots of people have since complained about the quality, but there's one guy who's not complaining.
2: Oh, I'm feeling great about it.
1: That's Karl-Heinz Brandenburg, the proud father of the MP3. The method he and his team perfected for compressing music allows us to squeeze a big, beautiful, complex symphony into an itty-bitty compressed digital file a tenth its original size. Like any digital audio file, the MP3 converts sound into data, tiny packets of code called bits. The fewer bits you use in a song, the more you compress it, the smaller the file. But just cutting bits across the board can make for a lousy copy of a song. The trick to any great compressed audio file is to assign more bits to the important sounds and fewer bits to the unimportant ones. The genius behind the MP3 format is that it does this by basically replicating what happens in our ears naturally. It's called auditory masking.
2: If you walk into a big train station and a train comes in and you've been talking to somebody, you'll find that the sound of the train will be so loud that you can't hear the other person speaking.
1: So your friend's voice is masked by the train.
2: Masking is used in MP3 in a way that the inaccuracies, because I use less bits, become inaudible compared to the original signal.
1: To hear how this masking concept applies to music, ask Ryan McGuire.
3: Hello. Check.
1: He's getting his PhD in composition and computer technologies, so he knows auditory masking.
3: Let's say there are two sounds happening at once. There's a clarinet and an oboe playing the same note, and one's louder and one's a little bit softer. If the one instrument is loud enough over the quiet one, you can really just erase the quiet one, and most people won't notice that it's gone.
1: So the MP3 works by essentially reducing the sounds we wouldn't hear anyway, which got Ryan McGuire thinking about what those sounds were.
3: I'm just sort of fascinated by them. I think this idea of reducing the data by 90% in an audio file and then it's still sounding pretty good is kind of an amazing feat of engineering. And I'm very curious about what those lost sounds are.
1: So in addition to composing his own original music, like what's playing now, Ryan conceived of a project he calls The Ghost in the MP3.
3: It's very spooky.
1: Using a song that Karl-Heinz Brandenburg had used in the original MP3 development listening tests, Ryan began comparing the MP3 versions to the original uncompressed file.
3: I've been working on the song Tom's Diner. Do, do, do, do, do.

0: pour the coffee and even.
1: Oh no, it's gonna be in my head all day.
2: Yeah, it's it is an earworm, isn't it?
0: The window at somebody coming in.
3: That's the exact 20 seconds we used for testing.
1: How many times do you think you listened to Tom's Diner while you were developing the MP3?
3: Easily thousands, I would say.
1: But before Dr. Brandenburg heard Tom's Diner for the very first time, he had already spent 5 years developing the MP3.
3: From the testing available, I thought, oh, now it's pretty good.
1: But then he tried compressing the a cappella song.
3: Susan Vega's voice really got destroyed.
0: I am sitting in the morning at the diner on the corner.
3: It sounded like she had too much whiskey the day before.
1: That was in 1988, and it took Dr. Brandenburg and his team another 4 years of trial and error before they were finally satisfied with the sound quality of the MP3. Compression still removed a significant portion of the data, but the difference, the lost sounds, were virtually undetectable to industry experts, the so-called golden ears.
3: Golden ears who have done listening tests on this and completely liked the audio quality.
1: Of course, nowadays, some people insist that they can hear a difference in quality with MP3s. And to that, Dr. Brandenburg says,
3: okay, to get better quality, use higher bitrate.
1: Remember those bits we talked about earlier? Bit rate is the number of bits in a file transmitted per second. The quality of an MP3, of any kind of digital audio file really, will vary drastically depending on this number. But in general, the higher the bit rate, the better it sounds. But let me give you an example. This song is about to go from a high bit rate of 256, which is what iTunes currently uses, all the way down to 8 kilobits per second. See what I mean? Unless you're making art with this stuff, you probably want to stick with high bit rates for your music. Okay, back to Ryan McGuire.
2: Okay.
1: 23 years after the invention of the MP3, he's on a sort of sonic archaeology expedition to uncover the sounds that are lost during MP3 compression.
2: You know, this is all this material that's been discarded that pretty much everybody is in agreement we don't need.
1: Ryan calls that material ghosts. And you'll understand why when you hear this.
0: I am sitting in the morning at the diner on the corner.
1: Oh, that's so creepy.
2: Yeah. Yeah, it's kind of terrifying. When I first rendered the first file after I had done this calculation to figure out what was tossed out, and I listened back to it, I had this little sort of eureka moment where I heard it, and I thought, oh my goodness, this is really interesting sounding. I could really make music out of this.
1: And so he did. It's called Modernist.
2: She's in this diner and she's like staring at her cup of coffee and she's like in her own little tiny sort of space, you know? And if you're listening on headphones, it's all like, it's all mixed very close in. But then at one point she's like looking out at this church and she's hearing the bells that are happening outside and the rain outside.
1: Ryan could make music from the lost sounds in any MP3 if he wanted to, but right now he's working his way carefully through the 4 songs that Karlheinz Brandenburg used during the MP3 development listening tests. Fast Car by Tracy Chapman is the second.
2: Fast Car is different from Tom's Diner in that there's a whole band playing. There's less silence and there's more activity. It's more alive in a way.
1: Which means it also has more ghosts. Oh, that sounds like some sort of post-apocalyptic marching band.
2: There's a lot more happening.
1: So those are the ghosts. And here's what Ryan made from them. It's called Any Place. What do you think Karlheinz Brandenburg would think about the work you're doing?
2: I could see him taking it badly, possibly, and saying, like, you know, well, the MV3 is based on this perceptual model that all the stuff that gets taken out is not perceptible, and so I don't, you know, I don't see the point. My hope is that he'll think it's interesting.
3: Mm-hmm. That's very interesting. The ghost in the MP3 taking signals from MP3 and using that to create new art. I think that's marvelous.
1: Of course, as with any technology, there are trade-offs with MP3s. Sounds are lost, whether or not you and I can hear them. But by unearthing those ghosts, Ryan McGuire is turning digital artifacts into art. If you're interested in hearing more of his work, check out theghostinthemp3.com. His songs are available there as uncompressed files, or if you prefer another option, as MP3s. I'm Emily Richardson-Lorente.
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1: Evidence from comets and meteorites has brought many scientists to believe that the basic building blocks of life were brought to Earth by small bodies which impacted our home planet early in its history. When and where did the substances, including water and organic materials required for life as we know it, appear in our solar system? Recently, we got some important clues from the Atacama Large Millimeter Submillimeter Array, or ALMA, which is located about 9,500 feet above sea level in the high, dry desert of northern Chile. Astronomers pointed this powerful radio telescope in the direction of the star MWC 480 in the constellation of Taurus. The star MWC 480 has coalesced very recently from a cold, dark gas cloud and is surrounded by a disk of material from which planets may eventually form. Astronomers focused a portion of ALMA's 66 individual radio dishes on a region in this new solar system far from its parent star. They chose this place because it is very similar to the realm of the small icy planetoids and comets, which is located beyond the planet Neptune in our solar system. In doing so, they discovered enough methyl cyanide to fill all of the Earth's oceans. This organic molecule contains the carbon-nitrogen bonds which are required to form amino acids and proteins. It thus appears that when planets form around MWC 480, that they will be seeded with the building blocks of life from the comet-forming region in this baby solar system. For Travelers in the Night, this is Dr. Al Grauer. Go to travelersinthenight.org, program 146, for more information.
2: Kermit, Theodore, and Edwin, the Monday Morning Member for December 5th, 2016. When Kermit Roosevelt was 15, he shared a book of poems he liked with his father, the President of the United States. As an encouragement to Kermit, his father sent a lengthy review of that book to The Outlook, an important publication of the time, saying,
3: "There's an undoubted touch of genius in the poems collected in this volume."
2: Theodore Roosevelt had six children: Alice the Mischievous, Ted Jr. the Hero, Kermit the Writer, Ethel the Visionary, Archie the Warrior, and Quentin the Colorful. Unexpectedly, it was Kermit the Writer who always appeared at his father's side when the old president needed a protector. When 51-year-old Theodore walked away from the White House and announced he was going to disappear into the jungles of Africa on a year-long safari, Kermit dropped out of Harvard to accompany him. 4 years later, when Theodore announced he was going to vanish into the jungles of South America to chart the unexplored River of Doubt, Kermit quit his job and left his fiancée to make sure his father remained safe. Had it not been for Kermit, Theodore Roosevelt would not have come home alive. That is not a speculation. Flowing from the mountains of Peru to where it joins the mighty Amazon deep in the jungles of Brazil, the River of Doubt was a mystery. Its length and course were not listed on any map. The only things known for certain were that its shores were lined with cannibals, and its waters were full of man-eating piranha, 15-foot aquatic lizards, and anaconda snakes as long as school buses. Frank Chapman, the curator for the American Museum of Natural History, said,
4: "It may be said with confidence that in all South America, there is not a more difficult or dangerous journey than down the River of Doubt."
2: Natural History Museum director Henry Osborne wrote to Roosevelt several times, pleading with him to abandon his plan. Roosevelt responded to Osborne in a letter to Frank Chapman.
3: "Tell Osborne I have already lived and enjoyed as much of life as any nine other men I know. I've had my full share, and if it is necessary for me to leave my bones in South America, I'm quite prepared to do so."
2: Fortunately for Theodore, his son Kermit was not prepared that he should do so. After they arrived in South America, the expedition had to cross 400 miles of wilderness before they reached the River of Doubt. But then they plunged into the jungle.
5: Most of the men were veteran outdoorsmen, and many of them considered themselves masters of nature. They were stealthy hunters, crack shots, and experienced survivalists. And given the right tools, they believed that they would never find themselves in a situation in the wild that they could not control. But as they struggled to make their way along the shores of the River of Doubt, any basis for such confidence was quickly slipping away. Compared with the creatures of the Amazon, including the Indians whose territory they were invading, they were all, from the lowliest camarada to the former President of the United States, clumsy, conspicuous prey. From The River of Doubt by Candace Millard.
2: The expedition avoided the whitewater rapids by guiding their canoes through them with ropes as they walked along the banks of the river. But when the jungle was heaviest upon them, two canoes broke loose and most of their supplies were lost. The men were forced to stop for several days to build new ones. In an effort to make up lost time, they resorted to running the rapids in their canoes. When two canoes got jammed in the rocks in a wide section of wicked whitewater, Theodore Roosevelt jumped in to free them and slipped, opening a large gash in his thigh. An infection set in that night, and for the next several days, he drifted in and out of consciousness, utterly unable to walk. In a moment of clear thinking, Theodore realized he had no chance and was risking the lives of the other men as well. Drawing the American naturalist George Cherry to his side, he said,
3: "Boys, I realize some of us are not going to finish this journey. Cherry, I want you and Kermit to go on. You can get out. I will stop here."
2: Kermit calmly convinced his father that even if he chose to kill himself so that the rest of the men could go on, Kermit would never leave his body behind. Consequently, to kill himself would be to kill Kermit as well. Kermit Roosevelt spent the next several weeks carrying his father on a stretcher through the jungle. His father lost 60 pounds, but Kermit brought him home alive. These are just a few of the things for which Kermit never really got credit. Do you remember Richard Corey, the poem featured in last week's Monday Morning Memo? That was from the book Kermit shared with his father at the age of 15. Kermit Roosevelt sent a pale beam of light into the darkness of Edwin Arlington Robinson. But it was enough to lift him from despair, illuminate his talent, win him 3 Pulitzer Prizes, and establish him as the foremost poet of his generation. God bless Kermit Roosevelt. On whom will you shine your light today? Roy H. Williams.
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12: Today is July 7th on Tidbits in Time, a mysterious day. Stay with me to hear about a super secret summer camp that's been going on for 142 years. We'll talk about a UFO sensation. Remember the Battle of Saipan. And a reminder that there ain't no such thing as a free lunch. All that plus Frank Lloyd Wright pitches a fit in front of Congress. A mysterious edition of Tidbits in Time is coming up next. Stick around. It's that time of year again for the Bohemian Grove encampment near Monte Rio, California. The patron saint is John of Nepomuk, martyred because he could keep a secret. A very private gentleman's club on 160 acres in a grove of redwood trees more than 1,000 years old, it hosts an annual 2-week, 3-weekend camp in July. Only the most elite men are invited or allowed membership. Naturally, the club's secrecy only fuels people's curiosity. July 7th, 1947 came to be remembered for the Roswell incident. Whether or not there really was an unidentified flying object or its new classification unexplained aerial phenomenon is still a mystery. Such a sensational story, and so fixated on the secrecy American culture has become, the incident even made it into the 2016 presidential campaign when Hillary Clinton promised to have the Roswell documents declassified. Donald Trump has yet to comment, so maybe we'll never know. July 7th, 1944, Japanese soldiers surged in the largest bonsai charge of World War II during the Battle of Saipan in the Mariana Islands. The Japanese were taken by surprise and had no chance for resupply, but were determined to fight to the last man. Some 4,300 soldiers died in the charge, which was the ground-based equivalent of kamikaze pilots. Most people think suicide attacks are crazy, but throughout history there have always been people willing to engage in them. July 7, 1907, Robert Anson Heinlein was born in Butler, Missouri. He graduated fifth in his class in engineering from the Naval Academy.
13: At the tone, we've reached the top of the hour. WIZULP, Newark.
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16: Now the news. I'm Shane Bigham. Chinese President Xi Jinping has urged efforts in organizing emergency rescue for flooding, as well as disaster relief, treatment of the injured, and resettlement of the affected people. Heavy rains are affecting many regions across the country. He also called on government departments to strengthen monitoring, early warning, and emergency rescue preparedness to prevent potential risks around bodies of water and areas prone to geological hazards. Guangxi in South China has upgraded its flood alert to the highest level. The Regional Hydrology Center said water levels remain above warning levels in many rivers. At least four people have died after torrential rains triggered flooding and breaches at several reservoirs in Nanning. Local authorities have evacuated 48,000 people from the affected areas. Typhoon Maysak brought torrential rains to most parts of Nanning from Saturday to Monday. Neighboring Guangdong province also issued a red alert for one section of the Xijiang River. Chinese Foreign Minister Wang Yi says China and Norway should deepen cooperation and jointly contribute to world peace and development. While meeting with his counterpart in Oslo, Wang said the two sides should elevate bilateral ties and sign a China-Norway free trade agreement. He also called on the two countries to work together to defend multilateralism and advance the building of a more just and equitable global governance system. The Chinese diplomat also met with the Norwegian prime minister during the last leg of his four-nation tour in Northern Europe. Johannes Pleschberger has more from Oslo.
17: Talks and a festive banquet in Oslo marked the end of Chinese Foreign Minister Wang Yi's tour. Following meetings with Norwegian Prime Minister Jonas Gahr Støre and Foreign Minister Espen Barth Eide, Wang Yi succeeded in deepening dialogue and cooperation with Scandinavia during his visit, a process that both sides say they want to continue. At Wang Yi's first stop in Denmark, the foreign minister stated that China is ready to expand cooperation in the areas of trade and investment. In Stockholm, Wang Yi met his Swedish counterpart on a boat, celebrating the resumption of high-level talks. In Helsinki, China's foreign minister showed willingness to expand trade and investment while implementing the joint action plan between China and Finland.
16: Venezuelan Foreign Ministry Juan Gillis thanked China for sending humanitarian aid to assist those affected by the earthquakes. He said the shipment was among the most important aid deliveries, including tents, generators, and other materials to help vulnerable communities. Gill said the assistance demonstrated the all-weather strategic partnership between Venezuela and China. The twin earthquakes last month have killed more than 3,500 people. Japan's weather agency is warning that a large and violent tropical cyclone could approach the southern island of Okinawa later in the week. Typhoon Bavi is moving west near the Mariana Islands in the Pacific and is expected to change course towards the north. Okinawa may see severe weather and warning-level torrential rainfall from around Friday. Spanish health authorities say more than 150 deaths in the first days of the month are due to high temperatures, as the country is facing its second official heat wave of the summer. The figure followed over 1,000 heat-related deaths in June. It was the highest monthly number since monitoring began in 2015. Meanwhile, firefighters were battling wildfires across the country. The French government survived a no-confidence vote after deputies in the National Assembly rejected a motion criticizing the handling of the June heat wave. The motion accused the government of failing to respond adequately to the record-breaking and deadly heat wave that swept across France. According to the National Assembly, the motion received 132 votes in favor, well below the threshold of 289 needed to bring down the government. The historic heat wave that began on June 17th pushed temperatures to unprecedented levels across the country. The early and intense heat wave continued until June 30th, placing 72 French departments under red alerts. All of the World Cup hosts are out after Belgium defeated the USA 4-1 to reach the quarterfinals. American striker Phalerin Balogun made the starting lineup amid controversy over the reversal of his one-game ban, despite a red card that he received from the previous game. Elsewhere, Michael Moreno scored in second-half stoppage time to send Spain over Portugal 1-0. It marked the end of Cristiano Ronaldo's World Cup journey, which he said will be his last. The Grand Egyptian Museum has opened a new heritage library aiming to boost research and cultural exchange. Tourism and Antiquities Minister Sharif Fadi inaugurated the library on Monday, saying it'll strengthen the museum's scientific and cultural mission. The library houses around 17,000 books and references covering fields including Egyptology, archaeology, history, architecture, and cultural heritage. And that's the news. I'm Shane Bigham.
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19: Today, a composer unblocked. The University of Houston's Music School presents this program about the machines that make our civilization run and the people whose ingenuity created them. Have you ever wondered why they call it writer's block? After all, non-writers get stumped and blocked from time to time in whatever work they do. But writers get to name things, and true to form, they name this universal affliction after themselves. That got me thinking about the composer Sergei Rachmaninoff.

Rachmaninoff reminds us that there really are two kinds of writer's block. One is saying you don't have any good ideas. Another is decreeing that the good ideas you have aren't good enough. Now, you can't blame Rachmaninoff for feeling this way. He'd been utterly savaged by the critics after the 1897 premiere of his first symphony. One reviewer compared it to the 10 plagues of Egypt and suggested its composer had studied at a conservatory in hell. Those weren't exactly words of encouragement. Rachmaninoff was already a moody, intensely self-critical personality. So it sent him into a deep funk. Maybe he would come out of it on his own, or maybe he would just become a pianist. But his concerned relatives came up with a more proactive course of action. They sent him to see a hypnotist. Enter Dr. Nicholas Dahl. Dahl was a physician with training in neurology. We don't know exactly what he and Rachmaninoff did, but we do know that in early 1900, they met daily for 4 months. Hypnotism had by then broken free of its peculiar, almost cultic beginnings, and was finally becoming accepted as a powerful therapeutic tool. Even Dahl's contemporary Sigmund Freud practiced it for a time. But Freud hypnotized his patients to provoke a catharsis, which he believed would purge the psyche of long-repressed trauma. Dr. Dahl's approach we would recognize as considerably more modern. It was pretty much a pep talk. "You will begin to write your concerto," he told Rachmaninoff. "You will work with the greatest of ease. The concerto will be of excellent quality." And so on, every day the same. It worked. Rachmaninoff completed his second piano concerto, and it has become one of the most popular classical pieces ever written. We don't know a great deal about Nicholas Dahl, but every pianist who plays the concerto sees his name on the title page of the score, for the composer dedicated the work to him. So, if we have to call a creative lull writer's block, then maybe there's something universal there after all. For it was the power of mere words that unblocked Sergei Rachmaninoff. I'm Roger Kaza at the University of Houston, where we're interested in the way inventive minds work.

0: Hey, sweet ride. I'm Bob Carson with the Discovery Files. New advances in science and engineering from the National Science Foundation. Whenever I hear about converting sugar to gasoline, I get this image of dumping tiny packets into the tank of my flying DeLorean before a long trip. Biofuels have come a long way, especially in the last few years. Verint Energy Systems and chemical engineers at the University of Wisconsin got there on different paths, but recently announced jointly that they've developed a practical process for converting sugar into gasoline and other useful compounds. This recipe starts with plant-based sugars and carbohydrates from grass and other non-food plants or agricultural waste. Okay, in a large mixing bowl, form slurry. Slurry. The key to this concoction is what happens next. Catalysts are introduced to help form new compounds. Those new compounds are then reprocessed through exposure to other catalysts, and you end up with pretty much the components.
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2: Hello, and welcome to Distillations, extracts from the past, present, and future of chemistry. I'm Mayor Rindy. On today's show, we welcome guest producer Ari Daniel Shapiro, host of Ocean Gazing, a podcast about the real-time technologies tracking the swirl of creatures, chemicals, and currents of our seas. We'll visit the Oregon coast, where scientists are using optics to evaluate ocean changes in real time. And we'll travel 50 feet below the waters off the Florida Keys, where researchers are studying the effects of dissolved carbon dioxide on the coral reef. That's coming up on today's episode of Distillations. Gazing at the ocean, we can't help but admire its beauty, its power. On its surface, fathoms below, and everywhere in between, the ocean pulses with life. This is the domain of Ocean Gazing, a podcast produced by the Centers for Ocean Sciences Education Excellence. That's an organization that teams oceanographers up with educators to promote ocean literacy. This week, we're pleased to welcome the producer of Ocean Gazing, Ari Daniel Shapiro, who will share two stories from his show. Each looks at a new technology allowing oceanographers to better understand the chemistry of the depths. First, we'll visit the Florida Keys. Ari, take it away.
3: Thanks, Mayor. To get started, I'd like to introduce you to Chris Martins. He's been in love with the sea ever since he was a boy.
4: I dreamed that someday I was certainly going to go out there and live in a little house under the ocean. I'm getting to do it, but it's slightly different than I was expecting.
3: Martins is a marine chemist at the University of North Carolina at Chapel Hill, just up the coast from where he lived as a kid.
4: I grew up in the Florida Keys, and when I was a boy, all of the areas that I'm diving around now were covered with branching corals, big, luxurious corals that you always had to worry about getting poked by. Now that area is relatively hard ground, exposed rock, and lots of visible sponges. It's like having a forest that once had a canopy that's been reduced to bushes. Corals provide an amazing amount of cover that make it possible to have really high diversity of life on coral reef ecosystems. So it's the loss of diversity that we fear because of the loss of coral cover and all the structure that's provided. Worldwide, it appears that coral cover has dropped from something around 50% or greater down to an average of about 22%. It's very alarming. However, it's difficult to understand exactly what's going on.
3: Difficult because Martins just didn't have enough time on the reef to gather the information he needed.
4: As we began to realize that we had to work 24 hours a day and for longer periods of time than just a few hours, it became obvious that we needed to stay.
3: Stay, that is, on the coral reef itself. The answer was Aquarius, an underwater observatory that you can live on. It's the only one like it in the world. Aquarius is located 50 feet below the surface on Conch Reef off Key Largo, Florida.
4: It's about the size of a school bus, and it's painted yellow. At one end of it, there's an airlock, basically a 4-inch thick door that you can seal against the ocean. There's a little science laboratory inside Aquarius. There's a little kitchen. And then there's a bunk room at the far end of the habitat. Three bunks to a wall, just like in a submarine.
3: From Aquarius, Martins and his team can make two scuba dives a day onto the reef. It lets them study the corals up close and without interruption. One of his projects focuses on a major threat to coral reefs. It's called ocean acidification, and it's contributing to the decline in coral reefs.
4: It appears that all of the fossil fuel, CO2, carbon dioxide, that we've been releasing into the atmosphere has other effects than just global warming. And one of those is that it dissolves into seawater and creates carbonic acid.
3: Given our current rates of CO2 production, Martin says ocean acidity could double by the year 2100.
4: It's a huge change. There's some concern that we're going to begin to dissolve away coral reef ecosystems.
3: Martin's wants to know where this CO2 is coming from, how much of it's from human pollution, and how much from marine organisms producing CO2 as they breathe or respire. Using Aquarius as a base, Martin's can track the CO2 that's produced by a coral reef ecosystem 24 hours a day for multiple days at a time. He's also measuring the acidity at different locations on the reef.
4: It's in that layer right next to the animals that live on the seafloor that we see our greatest effects of local respiration. CO2 that's coming out for a sponge, for example, it sort of hangs there next to the bottom, at least for tens of minutes during nighttime still conditions.
3: Meaning the acidity is somewhat higher right next to the seafloor, right next to where the corals live. In addition to the science, though, Aquarius lets Martins revel in this reef habitat when he's out on his extended dives.
4: The primary noises are going to be of my breathing, and it sounds like a Star Wars movie with Darth Vader breathing. But once you get away from that part of the sound, what you begin to hear is an amazing amount of clicking. The clicking sounds that are often animals that make a living by snapping a claw together. Snapping shrimp are among the more famous. When you're around Aquarius, you're also surrounded by a lot of very big fish.
3: Fish like Goliath groupers that can get to be 500 pounds.
4: We give them names. The big one that's presently hanging around Aquarius, we named Earl. His way of fishing, of collecting his food, is to suddenly lunge forward and at the same time open his mouth. Any fish too close to him will be sucked right in. When the Goliath groupers do that, they make a thump sound that's very distinctive. It sounds like a small underwater explosion. My guess is that there's a lot of noise on the reef. If you could dial down the noise level from your own breathing apparatus, you'd hear a lot more.
3: And after a 10-day mission on Aquarius, Martins has to go through a decompression phase to prevent the dangerous buildup of gas bubbles in his body.
4: It takes 17 hours. At the end of the decompression phase, you're still on the bottom, and what we do is open the door, and you swim out, and it's just as if you were on a regular 30-minute dive. You just swim up to the surface and go back to shore.
3: Where Martins can pore over the data to learn how the CO2 that we're emitting every day from our cars and planes and factories is finding its way into the sea and breaking apart coral skeletons that have taken centuries to build. Living on the bottom of the ocean, it's what Martins dreamed of as a kid. But the new dream is that in the coming decades, there'll still be something left to visit of the coral reefs down there.
2: You're listening to Distillations. This week's show is guest produced by Ari Daniel Shapiro, host of Ocean Gazing, a podcast from the Centers for Ocean Sciences Education Excellence. Next up, Ari brings us to Central Oregon, where scientists are using light to study liquid. Back to you, Ari.
3: Okay, so our second story takes place aboard the pontoon boat of science. It's a 27-foot catamaran tied to the dock on the Central Oregon coast, and it's where a company called Wet Labs does most of its field experiments. Wet Labs designs and builds these instruments that use optics, that's lenses and light, to study ocean water. Scientists and researchers use these instruments to interpret what's going on beneath the waves.
5: What we frozen was dry ice.
3: Ron Zonnefeld is a senior oceanographer at the company and one of the co-founders.
6: So many people are living near the ocean, so we get pollution problems, we get overcrowding, and we have to make a lot of decisions about how do we deal with various problems. And what is required to make good decisions is information. And I think that's what we provide is good information on which scientists and managers can make decisions about the ocean.
3: The sensors made by Wet Labs emit different colors of light and then measure how the water absorbs or reflects that light. For instance, take phytoplankton, the tiny plants in the sea. Each species reflects back a unique blend of colors, so it's possible to tell which types of phytoplankton are in the water. Usually, water samples are brought aboard and frozen for later testing, but the Wet Lab sensors monitor the ocean continuously, sampling and beaming their data back to shore every hour. Here's Corey Cook. He's a chemist and postdoc with the company.
5: You can catch those key events that you would miss with normal sampling. You know, you can't always go out at 2 in the morning and take a sample when something really interesting or something really bad could be happening.
7: Show them that. That's really cool.
3: One of the sensors is suspended in the moon pool, which is an open hatch in the back of the boat. Cook whips out his smartphone, pulls up a public website, and shows me the data being collected right beneath us, undulating curves that reflect the ebb and flow of the tide.
5: And we have just the latest values that have come out. So we can see chlorophyll. We have 1.6 micrograms per liter. And then actually, if we want to plot the data, and so here we can see nitrate. You can see it varying really nicely with the tidal cycle.
3: Now, there is one concern with leaving these instruments underwater for months at a time. It's called biofouling, where life grows all over the equipment. Take that instrument in the moon pool, for example. A winch hauls it onto the deck. It's been in the water for just 3 months, but it's caked in life. 100 pounds of equipment and close to 200 pounds of biology. Alex Durr is a mechanical engineer.
8: See what we have. We have a sponge. Here's a tiny anemone. Lots of mussels.
5: Is that another sponge?
8: Oh, yeah. There's an orange sponge.
3: What do you got there, Ron?
9: Oh, it's a euphausid.
10: What is it?
9: I think it's a euphausid.
10: And, of course, this doesn't look at all like what you think scientific instrumentation looks like, right? You think hospital, you think clean and beautiful, and this looks more like, well, something growing on a piling in the ocean, which is more or less what it is.
3: Wet Labs uses copper to keep the growth down. Sea creatures don't tend to settle on copper, and so wherever they can, the Wet Labs team outfits their instruments with copper casings and shutters.
8: I don't see any crabs today, though.
3: Wet Labs takes on the challenge of monitoring the smallest forms of life in the sea while discouraging the slightly larger forms from settling on their sensors, all the while tracking the chemicals and water properties that sustain and destroy ocean life at all scales. These stories are excerpts from Ocean Gazing, a podcast about the real-time technologies tracking our seas. Visit the Distillation's website to find a link to Ocean Gazing, where you can hear more stories. And if you're a teacher, you'll find lesson plans to accompany a growing number of these episodes. We've also got an audio slideshow about using coral skeletons as an archive of past ocean temperatures. Thanks so much for listening. I'm Ari Daniel Shapiro.
2: 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Until next time, I'm Mayor.
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12: This is Scientific American's 60 Second Science. I'm Karen Hopkin. Birds of a feather flock together, and so do bats and fishes and any little critter hoping that getting lost in the crowd will keep them off the evening menu. But predators gotta eat, so they, in turn, have come up with clever ways to cut through the visual clutter of a churning mass of panicked prey to hone in on their target. For hawks who forage in massive swarms of bats, the trick, it seems, is to just dive in and grab whatever hapless flyer happens to share your trajectory. That's according to a study in the journal Nature Communications.
13: Intercepting even a single maneuvering target is a challenging task in itself.
12: Graham Taylor is a professor of mathematical biology at the University of Oxford. He got to wondering how predators like hawks and falcons manage to isolate and intercept a moving target when it's part of a flock or a swarm, a dense aggregation that seems like it would offer optimal protection for the prey.
13: For one thing, it can reduce your individual risk of coming under attack in the first place, and it might also make it harder for a predator to catch you if it initiates an attack at all.
12: That's thanks to the so-called confusion effect.
13: Which is the idea that the presence of multiple similar targets makes it harder for a predator to single out and track any one individual.
12: But are swarms as confusing to a hawk as they might seem to you or me? To find out, Taylor teamed up with Laura Klepper, a bat biologist at St. Mary's College in Indiana, and headed to New Mexico.
13: It's a very remote location in the Chihuahuan Desert where there's a bat cave from which every evening close on a million Mexican free-tailed bats emerge. And waiting for the bats as they emerge in this huge stream that pours out of the cave are a number of Swainson's hawks, which plunge into the swarm and try and grab bats from it.
12: So Taylor and his team positioned video cameras strategically around the cave and found that, from the bats' point of view, swarming did indeed reduce a given individual's risk of being nabbed.
13: But what we also found was that the hawks were no less successful at catching bats that were flying in the swarm than they were at catching lone bats. And that suggests that the hawks are not suffering from any kind of confusion effect.
12: But how do the hawks avoid getting visually disoriented when they're trying to snag a single bat from a sea of erratically flapping wings? To find out, the researchers compared the trajectories of both predator and prey. And they saw that attacking a swarm requires a different strategy than stalking an isolated individual.
13: Now, if you analyze the way in which a hawk chases after a single target, it really closely follows the twists and turns that the target makes as it tries to evade the hawk.
12: But not so when you're going for the swarm.
13: Instead, the best model of the data was one that said that the hawk simply turned on a constant radius into the swarm, or perhaps more generally were targeting a fixed point in the swarm.
12: While steering toward this fixed point, the hawk can then reach out with its talons and scoop up any bat that's flying along the same path. And because they share the same trajectory, the bat will look to the hawk like it's not moving at all.
13: The part of the swarm that the hawk is headed for is going to appear effectively stationary compared to the movement of the rest of the swarm. So this provides a mechanism then by which it's possible for the bird plunging into the swarm to be able to identify which bit it's going to hit, but then also to be able to single out a target from in that without having to suffer from the confusion effect.
12: Taylor says the same should hold true for other predators that hunt prey in large flocks or shoals or murmurations. But for now, we can safely say that for Swainson's hawks, the chaos of the swarm doesn't seem to make their heads spin, even though it's totally batty. For Scientific American's 60 Second Science, I'm Karen Hopkin.
14: Me too. I love the way you do it. You ready?
15: I have one word for you.
14: Oh?
15: Mini-split.
16: Actually, that's two. Hyphenated.
15: But one system.
16: Explain.
15: Mini-split systems.
16: Ductless.
15: Right. The condenser sits outside, tethered to the evaporator head inside.
16: Using an umbilical cord.
15: Mini-splits add cooling in just a room.
16: Or a few.
15: Right. Because up to eight heads can use a single condenser.
16: With no ducts.
15: Making it ductless.
16: Still two words.
15: Huh?
16: Mini-split. It's two words.
15: But one great idea.
16: He's my brother Tim.
15: He's my brother Mike.
16: Together, we're BoldenBrothers.com.
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17: Usually on the 4th of July, we are excited to talk about the rights that are given to us in the Declaration of Independence. This year, there's a wrinkle on that page. I'm Dave Zanotti. Let's talk about it today on the public square. The wrinkle on the page is this. There's quite a movement going on in the country right now, state by state, voting booth by voting booth, candidate and campaign, all alike, regarding whether or not we should have the right to life, or whether or not, in fact, all restrictions regarding abortion should be removed in the states. Now, it was just about a year ago that the Roe decision was overturned after 50 years, and the Supreme Court acknowledged that this was not a decision that the federal government was supposed to make. So people are now making that decision in their state governments. And that decision is front and center, right in the Midwest, right in the heart of the country, in the state of Ohio, where pro-abortion forces have marshaled to put a ballot measure out before the people of Ohio in November of 2023, right around the corner. And this measure is horrible. It's poorly written. It has words that we've never seen before in constitutional law. And believe it or not, it's stuck right in the Bill of Rights in the state of Ohio. making the right to abortion, but in reality, the right to a whole lot more than that, legal through all 9 months of pregnancy and a whole lot more. Well, we're talking about that on the public square. We're talking about it in our monthly update. No matter where you live right now, I want to assure you that what happens in each state will impact the others. The dominoes are lined up. The question is, will they all start to fall? We'll talk more about this next week on the public square. Please stay tuned. And if you'd like to get our monthly update free of charge to learn more about it right now, just visit us at thepublicsquare.com. This is Dave Zanotti. Thanks for listening.
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20: Welcome to Diving Deeper, where we explore important ocean topics with National Ocean Service experts. I'm your host, Kate Nielsen. Today we will have part one of an update on the invasive lionfish since our last interview on this topic in April 2012. We'll focus a little bit on the spread of the lionfish and just some basics of lionfish in general in today's discussion. Back to talk to us today is James Morris with the National Centers for Coastal Ocean Science. Thanks, James, for joining us again on Diving Deeper.
21: Hi, Kate. So glad to be here.
20: So, James, for our listeners today who weren't with us for our last episode, can you highlight just a few of the basics about lionfish?
21: Oh, absolutely. So lionfish is an invasive species. It's actually the first marine reef fish that has become invasive along the southeast U.S., Gulf of Mexico, and Caribbean. It's a scorpion fish, so it actually has venomous spines that can sting people as well as are used for predator defense. Lionfish first were introduced in 1985. It's the first record that we have of them. And since the mid-80s, they've spread to

0: that were released. We are certainly concerned from a management perspective in terms of the ecological impacts that they can have in the reef systems, and we need to be more concerned about the release of non-native species.
1: Okay. So in the past year then, since we last talked, what has changed sort of with the status of the lionfish?
0: Well, the lionfish invasion continues to spread rapidly. We're continuing to see them grow in densities along the southeast U.S. and especially in the last year or two in the Gulf of Mexico. So lionfish now are found as far north as North Carolina. They can be found farther north than North Carolina in the late summer, where some of the tropicals actually are transported north along the Gulf Stream and recruit. But these tropicals don't overwinter, so lionfish, like the other tropicals, will die north of North Carolina. We also see lionfish as far south now as the coast of Venezuela. So the entire Caribbean, Gulf of Mexico, southeast U.S., is now the new habitat of lionfish.
1: Okay. And a lot of this change then did happen, too, I guess, over the last year?
0: So over the last year, due to 2 years, the invasion of the Gulf of Mexico, and, of course, that southward march continues to occur.
1: So we know that the lionfish is continuing to spread to new regions, more so, as you're saying, over this last year to 2 years. But is there any kind of limit then to where the lionfish will spread because they don't like the colder water temperatures? What is too cold for a lionfish?
0: So we know from laboratory experiments looking at the thermal tolerance that lionfish will stop eating around 13 to 14 degrees Celsius. They perish at around 10 or 11 degrees Celsius. And there's some air around those particular temperatures. And so that places their southern limit, based on sea surface temperature, somewhere around the northern coast of Argentina and as far north as North Carolina.
1: And then in this range that we've talked about a little bit, do lionfish have a preferred habitat? Are they spread out pretty much the same density throughout the region, or do you see kind of hot spots of lionfish?
0: Absolutely. We do see hot spots. Lionfish are a reef fish, and they're associated very much to habitat that has high relief. We see high lionfish densities specifically around artificial reefs like shipwrecks. We see them around in coral reefs where there's high rugosity or high relief, large relief height. But we also do see some lower densities of lionfish and general occurrence in some of the lower relief habitats. And one of our big questions right now is, what are the densities of lionfish in the deeper habitats of some of these coastal systems? And we really need to work on that and try to understand more about their deeper water densities and habitat preferences. But by and large, the general trend is that lionfish really prefer those high relief habitats. We see large numbers many times around even bridge pilings or seawalls. We can find numbers there. It can be somewhat patchy. Some reefs will have higher densities than others. Some have been invaded for longer periods of time, so there's been larger populations that have recruited there. So it really depends on the region that you're talking about and the length of time that the invasion has been happening there and the types of habitat that exist there.
1: So they really are just spreading like wildfire, it seems, and they keep multiplying. What can you tell us about lionfish reproduction? How does this play into the whole lionfish invasion?
0: Yes, that's a good question, and it's one that we've been working on for a long time in our laboratory. The reproductive biology of lionfish was something that really interested us from the very beginning. We were wondering, how is this invasive species reproducing so quickly, and what does their reproductive biology look like? Interestingly, there had not been a whole lot of reproductive biology done on the species in their native range. So there was a lot of really uncertain questions that we had to address from the beginning, such as, how often do they reproduce?
1: Mm-hmm.
0: How do they reproduce? How many offspring do they release over time? And some of those basic questions. What we've learned over the years has been quite alarming. And certainly the reproductive biology has in some way influenced or even facilitated such a rapid an aggressive invasion. We've learned that female lionfish can release more than 2 million eggs a year.
1: Wow.
0: We've learned that they release them in gelatinous egg masses that float at the surface. They release them often, about every 3 to 4 days. A female lionfish can release eggs. We've seen that both in the Bahamas as well as off the coast of North Carolina. And as an invasive species, that reproductive strategy sort of hedges your bets in terms of being successful.

0: successful in recruiting to a suitable habitat. If you reproduce often and you have these pelagic eggs, which become pelagic larvae, and they float up at the surface for 30 days or more, then they will settle down to reefs that are far away. And that can be an advantage, I think, from an invasion point of view, that you sort of spread your risk, you spread your progeny throughout a large range, and the likelihood or probability that you will be successful in becoming established increases when you spread that probability. So we're kind of fascinated by the reproductive biology.
1: So let's talk a little bit about predators. Let's go first and think about predators sort of in that natural environment, and then maybe humans we can talk about a little bit afterwards. Can you tell folks why we haven't found a predator yet for the lionfish?
0: The predator question is a really good one, and it's one that we get probably more than any other question about lionfish, and it's one that probably is a little bit controversial because we get lots of reports of someone finding a lionfish in the stomach of such and such species, and there's been over 15 or probably 20 accounts of different species that have been reported to me and to my lab about finding lionfish in the stomachs. The problem is, though, is that we're not finding lionfish in the stomachs of any of these species within any regularity. The other problem is that we really have very little evidence that lionfish populations are lower in density because of natural mortality associated with predation on lionfish, either as juveniles or adults. What we do have evidence, though, is that based on laboratory trials that we've done in our laboratory, certainly our native reef fish recognize the coloration pattern that lionfish have. It's a warning coloration pattern. It's universal in the animal kingdom. And our native predators, in feeding trials in the laboratory and even looking at behavioral stuff in the field, our native predators recognize lionfish as a venomous fish. And that venom defense system is really, really effective. As a matter of fact, and I like to teach this when we talk about sort of some of the evolutionary biology around the lionfish invasion, is that there is a species of octopus called the Indo-Malayan octopus that actually mimics lionfish to keep from getting eaten. It mimics lionfish as an animal that it wants to look like because it has evolved to know that if it can make itself look like a lionfish, it will have less likelihood of getting eaten. That tells us a lot about the effectiveness of venom defense. So we have to be cautious about the role of predators and in controlling lionfish. Time will ultimately tell. Personally, my opinion is more inclined to think that lionfish may compete with themselves as a limiting factor more than predation mortality will begin limiting their distribution. And classically, that is the way of invasive species. Many times we see invasive species begin incurring intraspecific competition or competition with themselves for resources rather than competition with other native species.
1: So there's no known, really strong, effective predator. Lionfish continue to spread. They continue to cover more ground or more ocean kind of than ever before. Do we need to stop the lionfish invasion? What impact are they actually having on the ecosystems that they're coming into contact with?
0: So invasive species cause billions of dollars worth of economic damage annually. Some of the major invasive species problems include things like kudzu or Asian carp, zebra mussels. Some of these species, there are some termites, for example, that are invasive. When you think about the economic impact of invasive species, it is really, really high. Such is the case with lionfish. When thinking about the economic impact of this invasion, when you calculate the coastal resource manager staff time throughout the entire invaded range, which remember is from North Carolina to now Venezuela, when you calculate the impacts of predation by lionfish on economically important species like grouper and snapper, when you calculate the impacts to human health by people getting stung and interacting with lionfish, when you look at all of those impacts and sort of package it together, the cost in terms of dollars is quite high. It's hard to fathom how much cost this single introduction is having. The problem with invasive species that I think we still are gaining experience in sort of placing it in context with some of the other coastal ocean stressors that we deal with is really placing it in a way that we can compare it. And one of the analogies that I like to use with lionfish is that invasive species is really a type of pollution. It's a type of biological pollution. We typically think of pollution as being something that's abiotic. We typically think of it as being something that's chemical or something that, like noise pollution or light pollution or oil pollution. And biological pollution, like invasive species, can cause the same and sometimes even greater impacts than some of these other more conventional types of pollution. And so I like to compare lionfish really to like an oil spill or some other type of chemical pollutant. The difference, though, is that this is a living organism, mm-hmm. and that this type of pollution continues to spread, to reproduce, and to get worse over time until it reaches some type of new equilibrium in the ecosystem. And then at that point, the ecosystem, in this case, the reefish community, will never return to the state that it once was. You know, you cannot clean up this pollution problem throughout the entire invaded range. We just do not have the tools and the ability right now to, in terms of technology, to say, okay, we're going to get rid of all the lionfish. We wouldn't even know where to go look for all the lionfish from North Carolina to Venezuela if we wanted to. Certainly there's some fishing pressure that can be placed on lionfish, but that has its own level of challenges. And so when we think about invasive species as pollution, it really places it in context to the other types of coastal ecosystem stressors, and it's quite alarming to think of the scale.
1: So what happens then if we don't or if we can't stop lionfish?
0: Well, we are going to reach some type of new place, new equilibrium in the reefish community that now includes lionfish. What I hope, though, is that we learn some lessons from this invasion about the importance of invasive species prevention and awareness. So we learn some new lessons in terms of coastal ecosystem management and rapid response to non-native species to try to head off and keep something like this from happening again. We also, though, learn about the relative importance of this problem compared to some of the other types of problems. We have the data now, and there's lots of good scientists that are working on this problem, mm-hmm. but the data is really showing very aggressive ecological impacts from this single invasion. This is not something that just NOAA and just something that we're talking about or working on. It's something that has been supported by National Science Foundation dollars to some of our academic collaborators and partners, and all of the data show that significant impacts are happening. And my concern is that those are long-term impacts that we can never really go back to where we once were within the entire system.
1: Thanks, James, for joining us and for giving us this update on lionfish. You can hear more about lionfish in the next part of this series, where we will explore what can be done to help control this problem locally, and specifically what NOAA is doing to help. To learn more, please visit www.ccfhr.noaa.gov/stressors/lionfish.aspx. That's all for today's show. Remember, if you have questions on this episode or the National Ocean Service in general, you can contact us at nos.info@noaa.gov. 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It's U.S. Ocean Gov on Facebook, Flickr, and YouTube, and NOAA Ocean on Twitter. 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
3: Hello, I'm Dr. Steve Showalter, your host for this digest of cutting-edge research from the American Chemical Society, the world's largest scientific society. This edition of Science Elements brings you news from ACS's elite suite of 36 peer-reviewed scientific journals. You'll be hearing about iodized salt may be low in iodine, raising health concerns. New test answers frustrating question, is Tweety a boy or a girl? The fungus among us. Invisible micropollutants invade crops and water supplies. Amid concern that people in the United States are consuming inadequate amounts of iodine, scientists in Texas have found that 53% of iodized salt samples contained less than the U.S. Food and Drug Administration, FDA, recommended level of this key nutrient. Iodized salt is the main source of iodine for most individuals. Their study is scheduled for ACS's Environmental Science and Technology. The University of Texas at Arlington's Purnindu K. Dasgupta and colleagues point out that iodine intake has been decreasing in the United States for decades. The reasons include reduced use of iodine-based additives in livestock, feed, and bread, as well as public health warnings about salt's role in high blood pressure. The researchers say iodine is especially important for normal brain development in newborn infants and children. They note a link between iodine deficiency and attention deficit disorder, or ADD, that has been suggested by other scientists. To assess the adequacy of iodine nutrition, the study tested 88 samples of iodized salt and found that 47 did not meet the FDA's recommended level. In addition, amounts of iodine varied in individual packages and brands of salt. The researchers expressed particular concern about the adequacy of iodine nutrition in women who are pregnant or nursing, especially considering a large fraction of postnatal vitamins contain no iodine. In the researchers' own words, if salt does supply a significant portion of the iodine intake of a pregnant, lactating woman in the United States, and she is unfortunate enough to pick a can of salt that is low in iodine or in which the distribution is greatly uneven, there is a potential for serious harm. Our second Science Elements topic involves one of the most frustrating questions in the animal kingdom. Is that bird a boy or a girl? Scientists in Germany are reporting development of a test that can provide an answer. Their test is a potential boon to poultry farmers and bird breeders and is scheduled for ACS's Analytical Chemistry. Friedrich Schiller University's Jena's Jürgen Popp and colleagues point out that the boy-girl question can be difficult to answer in birds that lack distinctive gender-related plumage. Since birds lack external genital organs, sexing a bird typically involves endoscopic examination of the animal's gonads under general anesthesia or specific molecular biological methods. These methods are expensive, time-consuming, and stressful for the bird, and scientists long have sought a quick, minimally invasive sexing alternative. In the new study, researchers describe such a test that involves analysis of tissue pulp from birds' feathers using a highly sensitive lab instrument. The method is called ultraviolet resonance Raman spectroscopy, and the scientists say it can take less than a minute while identifying the bird's sex with 95% accuracy. In Science Elements' final topic, researchers in Switzerland report that toxins produced by a common fungus are spreading beyond food crops and invading the environment, including water supplies, with unknown consequences. Their study in ACS's Journal of Agricultural and Food Chemistry reveals a need for stronger monitoring and control of these overlooked micropollutants. The contaminants are members of a larger family of fungal-produced toxin called mycotoxins. In the report, Agroscope Rinkholz Tanacon Research Station ART's Thomas Buccelli and colleagues note that scientists have studied two of the most common mycotoxin, called deoxynivalenol, or DON, and zearalenone, or RAL, in food and animal feed products for decades. Scientists know very little about the distribution of these toxins elsewhere in the environment. In the new study, the researchers exposed a winter wheat field to a major fungal source of DON and RAL called Fusarium graminearum. They subsequently monitored these toxins in the field's drainage water before, during, and after harvest. Using high-tech lab instruments, they found that levels of these toxins increased significantly after harvest. Levels of DON, for instance, rose by almost 4,000-fold. Traces of these toxins were also found in a number of Swiss rivers. That's Science Elements for this week. Thanks for listening. I'm Dr. Steve Showalter for the American Chemical Society News Service.
2: I'm Dr. Anthony Lizerwitz, and this is Climate Connections. Dealing with a flooded home is stressful and difficult, especially for people who are struggling financially. Lucas Belluri, a PhD candidate at the University of Arizona, researches flooding in predominantly Latino communities in the Rio Grande Valley. It's an area prone to flooding, and the problem is growing worse as the climate warms. He says many residents have limited incomes and lack bank accounts, Some may not qualify for FEMA aid or hesitate to apply. For example, if they lack legal status or do not have documents proving they own their home.
4: And frankly, there's, I think, a lot of simply mistrust right now when it comes to these communities and the federal government.
2: So to make urgent home repairs or replace a flooded car, people may turn instead to payday loans or car title loans that are easy to get but have very high interest rates.
4: We're talking sometimes 4 or even 500% interest rates.
2: So many people struggle to pay off these loans and end up deeply in debt. To help protect people, Baluri says Texas could better regulate lenders, for example, by imposing caps on interest rates. And he says increasing access to trustworthy sources of financial assistance could help reduce people's reliance on predatory loans. Climate Connections is produced by the Yale Center for Environmental Communication. To learn more about climate change, visit climateconnections.org.
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0: At the tone, we've reached the top of the hour. WIZULP Newark. Vance Funk of the Funk Law Firm understands community service. He has volunteered as the president of the Newark Senior Center, vice president of the Newark Rotary Club, coach of the Holy Angels basketball and volleyball teams. He served as a captain in the U.S. Army during the Vietnam War and was elected mayor of Newark in 2004. His law firm continues this tradition by supporting the ongoing work of Radio Newark. Learn more at funklawoffices.com.
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2: From Feature Story News in London, I'm Ollie Barrett. A French court has upheld an embezzlement conviction for Marine Le Pen, but cleared a path for her to run for president next year. A five-year ban on the hard-right politician from running for public office has been reduced to 15 months. Peter Allen has more from Paris.
3: She was last year found guilty of setting up an illegal financing scheme for her party through the European Parliament. She was an MP for many years, along with her father, the late Jean-Marie Le Pen, and they were said to be at the head of this scheme. And the evidence is that they took around £2.5 million worth of EU funds over around 10 years. The money was taken from Brussels and Strasbourg and diverted to Paris, to National Rally headquarters.
2: US President Donald Trump has landed in Ankara, where Turkish President Recep Tayyip Erdogan greeted him on the tarmac ahead of the two-day NATO summit. The summit opened with the largest NATO defense industry forum in the alliance's history, Secretary General Mark Rutte pressing allies to dramatically increase weapons production to counter Russia. William Densler reports from Ankara.
4: He says tangible action has already been taken. He says that artillery production by next year will hit around 4 million rounds of ammunition to be produced each year. He says that's nearly double what was able to be produced by NATO allies last year. So significant progress there.
2: 18 people have been injured in Damascus in an explosion close to a hotel where French President Emmanuel Macron was staying. State media says devices were detected by security forces and went off as work started to defuse them. Belgium have beaten the US 4-1 in the FIFA World Cup round of 16, ending the host nation's tournament in emphatic fashion. This amid a controversy over President Donald Trump's personal intervention to overturn striker Follorin Balogun's red card suspension. President Trump called FIFA President Gianni Infantino to request a review of the red card issued during the Americans' group stage victory over Bosnia-Herzegovina. Dave Leventhal, senior editor at the U.S. political website Not Us, says most American fans wanted their team to succeed on its own terms.
5: I mean, you saw the play. Everyone did. The red card seemed to be not worthy of a red card at the same time, too, when you have the president of the United States and officials up to that level of politics getting involved in a matter that that typically would be an internal affair for FIFA to decide. It does call into question, at the very least, whether that was truly an independent decision that was being made. This is something going back to last year when Donald Trump received the FIFA Peace Prize. Gianni Infantino basically cozied up to Donald Trump.
2: From bureaus worldwide, this is FSN.
6: With FSN Spotlight, I'm Simon Marks, looking in more detail today at President Donald Trump's intervention to overturn the impact of the red card shown to top US goal scorer Florin Balogun at the World Cup. Has it made a mockery of FIFA under the leadership of Gianni Infantino? Dr. Gregory Ioannidis is an international sport lawyer who teaches at Sheffield Hallam University.
7: I would say this is not really a story about whether FIFA had the legal power to act. It is a story about how that power was exercised. And of course, if you think about this, there are really two separate questions. First of all, did FIFA have the legal authority to suspend the implementation of Balogun's suspension? Based on the information that we currently have, it appears that it did. The second question, which is the most important one, is basically as to whether FIFA had the constitutional power and the constitutional framework to act within it. Every organization has powers, and the real test here is whether those powers are exercised independently, consistently, transparently, in a way that maintains public confidence. And this is the real issue here.
6: This is by no means the first time that FIFA's credibility or lack of transparency have been questioned. President Trump claims he merely requested a review of the red card and did not tell Mr. Infantino what to do. I'm Simon Marks.
2: To recap the top stories, the French courts upheld an embezzlement conviction for Marine Le Pen but cleared a path for her to run for president. President Donald Trump's landed in Ankara for the two-day NATO summit. 18 people have been injured in an explosion in Damascus, close to where French President Macron was staying. And Belgium have beaten the US 4-1 at the World Cup amid controversy over President Trump's intervention to overturn striker Fulham Balogun's red card suspension. That's the latest feature story news. Ollie Barrett reporting.
1: Profile America, Wednesday, July 7th. On this date 50 years ago, the Food and Drug Administration ordered the recall of many thousands of cans of soup shortly after a New York man died of botulism. He had ingested the toxic bacterium from a can of Vichyssoise. The FDA ordered the shutdown of that manufacturer's plant. The company went bankrupt within a month of the recall, and the government eventually seized and incinerated 1 million cans of Bon Vivant soup. Canned soup is among the foods grouped in the specialty canning category of manufacturing, along with baby food, baked beans, canned spaghetti, and other nationality foods. There are some 136 such establishments nationwide. They employ 11,500 people in the $8.2 billion a year business. You can find more facts about America's people, places, and economy from the American Community Survey at census.gov.
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9: Coming up, scientists calculate the hidden environmental costs of hydroelectric power. I'm Steve Showalter, and this is Science Elements. Hydroelectricity is a renewable energy, and the facilities that produce it give off less greenhouse gases than other plants. But damming bodies of water can lead to the production and release of methylmercury from the soil. This toxic compound can move up the food chain and potentially harm human health. Now researchers from Harvard University in Massachusetts say they have calculated the possible increases in methylmercury exposures for people living near planned hydroelectric facilities. Their report appears in Environmental Science and Technology, an American Chemical Society publication. Bacteria can convert mercury, which occurs naturally in the soil, to methylmercury when the land is flooded, such as when dams are built for hydroelectric power generation. Unlike mercury, however, methylmercury moves into the food chain. People exposed to the chemical through their diet face increased cardiovascular risk, and children with high prenatal exposure can develop attention deficit hyperactivity disorder, neurological abnormalities, and other symptoms. So Ryan Calder and colleagues decided to evaluate the potential effects of methylmercury on communities near a new hydroelectric facility in Labrador, Canada. The dam is scheduled to close its floodgates and fill a reservoir on the Churchill River any day now. The researchers combined direct measurements and modeling of future environmental concentrations with data collected from local residents and from other flooded regions. Modeling projections indicate that the flooding likely will increase methylmercury tenfold in the dammed river and 2.6-fold in surface waters downstream. Methylmercury concentrations in locally caught fish, birds, and seals will likely increase up to tenfold. The researchers conclude that more than half the women of childbearing age and young children in these communities will be exposed to enough methylmercury to harm health. The researchers also extrapolated the data to Canada's other planned hydroelectric facilities, which are all within about 60 miles of Indigenous communities. The model forecasts even higher methylmercury concentrations for 11 of these other hydropower sites. Well, that's all for now. Join us next time as scientists close in on a new way to quickly and easily diagnose diabetes. Science Elements is a production of the American Chemical Society, the world's largest scientific society. To learn more about the article featured in this episode, go to www.acs.org/scienceelements. From all of us at Science Elements, thanks for listening.

0: Hi, my name is Ken Chisholm. I'm the director of the Science Working Group at Radio Newark. I'm retired now, but I spent my career in the chemical industry after obtaining university degrees in forestry, botany, and biochemistry. 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
2: Sugar makes our lives sweeter. A spoonful makes the medicine go down. You catch more flies with honey than vinegar. And if every task were as simple as taking candy from a baby, well, the sales of Xanax would drop.
3: But why was the baby eating candy in the first place? Why are any of us? One thing that's certain, the sweet stuff is hard to escape. I'm Molly Bentley.
2: I'm Seth Shostak. Welcome to Big Picture Science, produced at the SETI Institute, where researchers investigate the nature and origin of life. On Big Picture Science, we step back to get the wide-angle view on science and technology. We devote one episode a month to critical thinking. And in this episode of Skeptic Check, the case against sugar. Could something so pleasing actually be bad for us? We evolved to enjoy the taste of sugar, and after all, our cells depend on it for energy. But a growing corpus of scientific research points to deleterious health effects. Science hasn't yet actually proven that sugar kills, but research links it to a suite of diseases, and now some researchers are labeling Alzheimer's as type 3 diabetes. You decide if the case against sugar is strong enough to prompt you to put down that donut. But meanwhile, what's the role of industry-funded science in sweetening this deal? Newly uncovered documents reveal that 50 years ago, the industry paid researchers to skew the science. It's Skeptic Check, not so sweet.

0: Investigative reporter Gary Taubes has reported extensively on the soaring rates of heart disease, diabetes, cancer, and obesity in the United States, a phenomenon that's now being echoed throughout the world. He has also carefully outlined an argument for why the cause is not, as we've been led to believe, our couch potato lifestyle.
1: Gary, what do I have before us on the table here?
2: You have a piece of what looks like either rye bread or sourdough, half a cup of sugar, some M&Ms.
1: Yes. Which is the healthiest for me to dive into?
2: That would be an excellent question. I'd have to go for the bread.
1: And why is that?
2: Okay, because I am not a fan of sugar itself.
0: That is recognized as an understatement by anyone familiar with Mr. Taubes' reporting. As an investigative journalist for 30 years, covering nutrition science for the last 20, he has been reporting on the growing body of research that points to the deleterious health effects of sugar. He didn't have much choice at Molly's table, as he will point out. Bread is a carbohydrate, and carbohydrates include sugar. Sugar is, in fact, the simplest type of carbohydrate, which also includes starches and dietary fiber.
1: How do you recognize sugar? Well, anything that ends in O-S-E is a sugar. Lactose, maltose, glucose, fructose, and sucrose. The white stuff on my table is table sugar, or sucrose. The candy is made with fructose, which occurs naturally in fruit and makes things taste sweet, although some vegetables also have naturally occurring fructose, by the way.
0: Glucose is the primary molecule, providing energy to plant and animal cells. Many carbohydrates are converted to glucose by the body. But sugar, says Gary Taubes, is metabolized differently.
2: If you ate the bread, your gut is going to digest the carbohydrates, break it down into glucose. That glucose will pretty much go straight into your bloodstream, and that's blood sugar. When we talk about blood sugar, we're talking about glucose. So your blood sugar is going to go up. Your body's secreting insulin in response to that blood sugar, and pretty much every cell in the body is going to take up that glucose and use it for fuel.
3: Hey, other Gary, want some candy?
4: No, thanks. I just had some toast.
3: Okay, more for me.
2: When you go for the candy, you've got the glucose, which is going to have the same fate as it would from the bread. Then you've got the fructose, which is going to go primarily to the liver. And liver cells are going to metabolize it. And some of it's going to end up as glucose. And depending on the dose at which it hits the liver, some of it will end up as fat.
4: So how are you feeling, Sarah?
3: Really warm and full of candy. Sugar high, impending.
0: Since Sarah opted for the delicious simple sugar rather than the complex carbohydrate, she gets a fructose hit, a spike in blood sugar, causing a high, and her liver goes to work. Because while glucose can be used by virtually every cell in your body, fructose can only be metabolized by your liver. And that's not the only way that sugar puts our bodies to work.
2: The accusation I make in my book, The Case Against Sugar, is this idea that sugar causes a condition called insulin resistance. Now, insulin resistance is when your cells of your body are resistant to this hormone insulin, so you have to secrete more of it to do the same job.
1: Insulin resistance causes not only diabetes, but, Mr. Taubes asserts, a suite of companion diseases that are now popping up wherever societies have adopted a Western diet. That is, one richer in meats and oils and sugars, which he says is the primary assault on the body. Gary Taubes admits that science can't prove sugar kills, but he says he's made a strong prosecutorial argument in his book, The Case Against Sugar.
2: The summary statement's going to include a description of the crime that's being committed. So the crime that's being committed here, we have to keep our eye on the crime always, is we have epidemics of obesity and diabetes that occur in effectively every population in the world after they transition from whatever their traditional diet is. Doesn't matter whether we're talking Southeast Asians living on a lot of rice, Inuits living on caribou and seal meat, any population, you transition to a Western diet and lifestyle, you become affluent, become urbanized, move into big cities, you get epidemics of obesity and diabetes. So there's something about the Western diet and lifestyle that causes it.
1: Now, some of this we know, but there's something else, that a different kind of case that you're making in your book. And you list the fact that there are soaring rates of heart disease and diabetes, and there's obesity, but we also have asthma and gout, cancer and stroke, and these are all on the uptick as well. Now, traditionally, research has identified individual causes for all these ailments. But you believe that what's happening is that there's an overlapping pattern of disease and there's one cause behind it. But before we get to the single cause, what does it mean to say that these are overlapping patterns of disease? I mean, diabetes is different from cancer, which is different from asthma, isn't it?
2: Right, right. So we have, again, and there's a rich history to what I'm talking about here. The modern way to think about this is that obesity and diabetes are associated with a higher risk of a cluster of diseases that are often known as metabolic diseases. So the obese and diabetic are at higher risk of heart disease, they're at higher risk of cancer, they're at higher risk of cerebrovascular disease. All these diseases are known as hypertensive diseases because they tend to associate with high blood pressure. The obese are at high risk of getting gout. Gout is also a hypertensive disease. And researchers who have studied this over the years, and a lot of this research was British, because the British had missionary and colonial hospitals all over the world. So they had researchers, clinical investigators all over the world who had learned, had trained in England or had trained in Europe, and then were sent off to Africa or South America, the South Pacific or Asia. And we're running these hospitals and we're saying, look, we see an entirely different spectrum of diseases in populations that are not eating Western diets than are. And like I said, those diseases happen to all be diseases that associate with obesity, with diabetes, with high blood pressure, with this condition called insulin resistance. And that includes cancer and Alzheimer's. So even though they're all different diseases, they all have some very common characteristics.
1: I was surprised to read in your book that some researchers refer to Alzheimer's as type 3 diabetes.
2: Yes, and this is Alzheimer's. One of the fronts in Alzheimer's research is looking at the influence of using glucose for fuel in the brain and insulin in the brain and the role it could play in the cognitive defects of Alzheimer's disease, the memory problems, the creation of these tau particles and the amyloid beta plaques. And, you know, again, what I'm doing in this book is saying when you have a cluster of disease, and this gets back, why one cause? So the conventional thinking is we get fat because we consume too many calories. We get diabetes because we consume too many calories and we're sedentary. Before we start picking a different cause for each one, we should assume that they're all caused by, you know, one or a few agents that travel together in Western diets and lifestyles.
1: And that's sugar.
2: And sugar and refined grains. And sugar is the primary one.
1: Now, what is the evidence, though, that, and this is where it gets difficult, doesn't it? What is the hard evidence that sugar is behind these health woes that we see spreading globally?
2: Okay, and this is when you ask for the summary to the jury. Now we're going to get the summary. Sugar's always at the scene of the crime on population levels. So again, we have all these...
1: Give me an example.
2: So we have, you know, the idea is the crime is obesity and diabetes epidemics. So for those people back in the 1920s, for instance, there was a debate about cancer as a disease of civilization. And some people said, well, maybe it's the meat that we consume in England in particular compared to the amount of meat they consume in Africa, where a lot of these clinical investigators are. And some of these clinicians said, yeah, wait, but do you see the same increase in cancer rates in Native Americans? You know, particularly the Plains Indians were almost exclusively meat eaters. And you see the same increase in Inuit, and they were almost exclusively animal product consumers. So we can't blame it on animal products.
1: So that's eliminating a suspect.
2: That's eliminating. So what I'm saying is you can eliminate virtually everything except sugar.
1: Can you give an example of the kinds of sugars that are showing up? Just a specific example, either in this country or another country. What sort of sugars were showing up?
2: Well, again, it's always, you know, what we're talking about until recently is first cane sugar and then beet sugar. So if you look at this country, for instance, go back 200 years, the average American was consuming about 5 pounds of sugar per year.
1: This stuff, this white stuff.
2: The white
1: here.
2: Stuff, okay. Yeah. So that's about 5 pounds is about the amount of sugar in a 12-ounce can of Coca-Cola once a week. Okay, so then with the Industrial Revolution, the cost of refining comes way down, the cost of harvesting comes way down, and then the beet sugar industry is created by Napoleon in France. And the beet sugar industry explodes in the second half of the 19th century. And as the costs come down with the Industrial Revolution, you see the founding of the candy industry and the chocolate industry and the ice cream industry and then the soft drink industry. And if you think about it, until every house had a refrigerator and a freezer and until vending machines were created, basically cold soft drinks were something you had to go to a soda fountain to get. That's what soda fountains sold. So not until the 1930s do you start getting cold soft drinks and cold fruit juices in the house, and not until the 1950s do you see the sugary cereal industry explode. 1920 was the first year where per capita sugar availability was over 100 pounds. So it had increased by a factor of 20 from, say, the first decade of the 19th century to 1920. And then it slowly goes up from there on. But simultaneously, the kind of people who are consuming it is changing because it goes from being a luxury to being something that's targeted for children. So if nothing else, if you just think of the time that this substance has to do its evil, whatever you want to call it, in the human body. It's one thing if adults are getting it. It's another thing if children are getting it from the time they're 2 years old or 1 year old, actually, in formulas for infants. By the 1960s, I would think most of the American population wouldn't go more than, you know, a few hours with the same dose of sugar that they would have gone a week between in 150
1: fact,
2: years earlier.
1: We'll continue on with this. Just as a sidebar, to what degree we've evolved to be able to process sugar? So our ancestors on the savannah, if you came across some honey or maybe if you came across an orange, you would eat it. It would taste delicious. So we could digest it. It's
2: clearly
1: not as though humans can't digest sugar, but now it's ubiquitous. The amount of sugar.
2: Well,
1: that
2: that's
1: is
2: the thing. So toxicologists will say the dose makes the poison. And if you think about the medications as a metaphor of pharmaceuticals, when we talk about, you know, let's say we have two different drugs. We don't know what they do. So one of the things we care about is the dose, clearly, because whatever they do, we can assume the larger the dose, the more they're going to do it. But we're going to care about what organ they're metabolized in. We're going to care about what cells metabolize them. We're going to care about how the body responds to the metabolism of those two drugs. We're going to care about the speed at which they're metabolized. We're going to care about the dose, not just the amount we give you, but the timing of the dose. Like, is it once a day? Is it three times a day? Is it a time-released capsule? And all these things are going to have an effect on what these drugs do in our body. In nutrition science, we got obsessed with this idea that the only thing that mattered was the calories, the dose of the food. And so one of the things that happened when we refined sugar cane into white powdered sugar and then put it in sugary beverages and put it in all these other foods so we're consuming it all day long is not only, sure, we were evolved to deal with fructose. The question is, did we evolve to deal with both sugar and the fructose in it, but did we evolve to deal with it in a sort of steady stream all day long in these various packages and in liquids, sugary beverages, liquid sugars?
1: You also make the case that insulin resistance takes time, but when we're young, we're able to process it a little bit better, and then this insulin resistance develops over time. Is that it?
2: That's the argument I'm making, and that's so the question is, clearly insulin resistance develops over time. I mean, there are people who are prone to it and people who aren't, and that's probably both a combination of genetics and whether or not our mothers were insulin resistant or had high blood sugar when they were pregnant with us. So it's a phenomenon that can be passed down or exacerbated from generation to generation.
1: I suppose the comment is develops over time is sort of meaningless. I should say over a long time or over a lifetime. Everything develops over time.
2: And this comes down to, in the summary, getting back to our summary to the jury, one of the arguments against this, I admit this up front, is that the because scientific evidence is actually ambiguous for what I'm saying. So what we're studying are diseases, not just insulin resistance, a condition, but diseases like obesity and diabetes that develop very subtly from year to year to year and are virtually impossible to study in randomized controlled trials in these sort of rigorous scientific experiments, because we can't put people on different diets and keep them on those diets for 5, 10, 20 years and expect to see meaningful results. So one of the ways people do experiments is they use very large doses over very short periods of time, and then you'll know if what you've seen is peculiar to the exceedingly large doses or peculiar to the very short period of time. They do animal experiments, but then you'll know if what you've seen extrapolates from animals to humans, because animals are not humans. So you end up with
1: humans
2: this.
1: Humans are animals.
2: Yes, that's a good point. You end up with a kind of Rorschach block of research that can be interpreted based on the perspective or the bias of the researcher, the journalist, or the nutritionist doing the interpretation. And again, this is why in this book I'm arguing that not only should sugar be the prime suspect, inevitably it was the prime suspect. It should remain the prime suspect, and we should treat it as such.
0: Gary Taubes is an investigative reporter and the author of The Case Against Sugar. We'll hear more from him about how dietary fat came to be perceived as the health scourge instead. Plus, how much the sugar industry paid scientists to give them a good health report.
1: It's our monthly look at critical thinking on Big Picture Science. Skeptic check. Not so sweet.
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8: The Public News Service Wednesday afternoon update. I'm Mike Clifford. An official with the Department of Health and Human Services says the agency has frozen all child care payments to the state of Minnesota after allegations of fraudulent daycare centers. That from ABC News. They report Deputy Secretary Jim O'Neill said in a post that HHS is tightening requirements for payments from the administration for children and families to all states, requiring a justification and a receipt or photo evidence. ABC notes the move comes after an unverified online video from a conservative influencer, Nick Shirley, alleging fraud in child care in Somali communities in Minneapolis. Minneapolis officials dispute the allegations. Meantime, as folks in Ohio prepare to enter the new year, the League of Women Voters of Ohio is urging residents to consider civic engagement as part of their New Year's resolutions, arguing it can help people feel more connected to decisions that affect their communities.
9: The nonpartisan organization says the start of a new year is often when people reflect on personal goals and consider changes they want to make in their lives. Jen Miller, executive director of the League, says civic participation fits naturally into that moment of reflection.
10: The new year is a great reset. It's a time for us to think about who we've been and where we've been and what we want to be different. Thinking about how government represents us is a critical piece of that.
9: Miller says many Ohioans closely follow political developments but don't always see civic participation as something they can actively do on a regular basis. Farah Siddiqui reporting.
8: And as 2025 comes to a close, Connecticut advocacy groups are looking to hit the ground running in 2025. 2026. The coming legislative session will be shorter than the one in 2025, running from February to early May.
11: Despite this, there's hope legislation on various social and consumer issues will pass. AARP Connecticut is focusing on laws providing supports for caregivers, consumer protections, and affordable high-speed internet. John Erlinghauser with AARP Connecticut says given the pushback from providers, defending the net equity program is a high priority.
12: It's necessary because when the Affordable Connectivity Program expired at the federal level, it left a big void, and high-speed internet is not only important in fighting social isolation, but also helps with telehealth and safety, other things, and it keeps people connected.
11: Along with this, Erlinghauser hopes to see the state implement no-excuse absentee voting after a state referendum lifted a ban on it. I'm Edwin J. Vieira.
8: And a new study finds that pregnancy raises the woman's risk of cardiovascular complications like heart attack, stroke, hypertension, and even death. Researchers at Massachusetts General Hospital looked at medical records from 56,000 pregnancies. Dr. Amir Ahmed is a cardiologist with Dignity Health and a volunteer with the American Heart Association.
13: Pregnancy itself is a big cardiovascular risk factor for patients who have underlying risk factors, but even patients who don't should be aware that there could be cardiovascular complications related to pregnancy, and that may have long-standing implications for them.
8: Heart disease is the number one killer of new moms. This is Public News Service. With Affordable Care Act subsidies expiring today, many folks in Montana will ring in the new year with higher health insurance costs.
14: While the U.S. House is set to vote on the subsidies in January, it doesn't help people who've already made coverage decisions for the month. That includes former University of Montana adjunct professor Bradley Cook. He lives in Hamilton, Montana.

0: accepting applications for paid leave benefits under a new statewide program. The high-profile law takes effect Thursday. State lawmakers say they want to ensure a smoother rollout by welcoming enrollees early.
1: The legislature approved startup funds, but over time, benefits will be covered by a payroll tax shared by participating employees and their employers. Supporters say it helps workers with limited access to these perks when they need to step away for medical reasons. The Department of Employment and Economic Development's Evan Rowe reminds those eligible they can get up to 12 weeks of partial wage replacement for personal leave or up to 12 weeks when caring for a loved one. There's a 20-week cap when those needs overlap.
2: Most common example where you'd have both types of leave might be a mother who's giving birth to a child.
1: This program is not linked to the fraud fallout seen in human services programs in Minnesota, but Rowe acknowledges the scrutiny over state government right now. I'm Mike Moen.
0: Finally, West Virginia and other Appalachian states counting on federal investment in clean energy are seeing those funds vaporize, leaving communities uncertain about jobs, reduced emissions, and their economic future.
3: A new report from Reimagine Appalachia outlines specific projects across the state hanging in limbo, including a $129 million grant from the Department of Energy to build utility-scale solar farms on two former surface mine sites in Nicholas County. Rika Rothenstein, a senior research associate for the group, says the frozen funding has huge impacts on the region.
4: Those solar farms would produce 250 megawatts of electric power, and that's enough to service around 39,000 homes.
3: The findings show nearly 70% of projected clean energy jobs in Appalachian states are now at risk. This is Nadia Romlagan for West Virginia News Service.
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6: Hi there, I'm Thane Maynard. When you see a flying fish, chances are, given its large wing fins, that your first assumption would be that it's a bird. Once they take to the air, they can flap and glide for nearly 200 meters, the length of about two football fields. There are about 40 species of flying fish, and with speciation comes morphological differences. The two-wingers variety have two well-built pectoral or side fins that provide them with lift that they need to fly. On the other hand, the four-wingers not only use their strong pectoral fins, but also tap into the power of their pelvic or bottom fins. However, the fin that makes the real difference is the tail, which is similar to a rudder on a boat, and it helps steer the flying fish during flight. How they remain in the air can be understood by looking at their anatomy. Flying fish have a rigid frame, streamlined bodies, a reinforced spinal cord, a large cumulative fin surface area, and lower body weight. These are all characteristics that allow the fish to stay in flight due to drag reduction, something that airplane gliders based their design on in the 1930s.
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8: 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Hi, I'm Rob Rosenthal. How Sound is produced by the Public Radio Exchange, and every 2 weeks we unveil the backstory to great radio storytelling. Next time you get a chance, scan down the radio dial and ask yourself this question. Where are all the young people? And I'm thinking specifically about teenagers. Teens make up about 10% of the population in the United States, but how much radio content do they create? I actually don't know the number, but you and I both know it certainly isn't 10%. There's a lot of radio created for teens, but not much created by teens. Fortunately, in the last decade or so, there's been an explosion of teen-produced radio on the left-hand side of the dial. Often you can hear youth stories on community and college stations, and once in a while on public stations. Johanna Frenzel, better known as Jones, is the director of Generation PRX. That's PRX's initiative to support youth-produced radio. Jones says in 2004, there were only 23 youth pieces on PRX. Now, there are 1,500.
9: 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I think they're very powerful.
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0: 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First-person essays are really popular. 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
1: One of the things I love about youth radio is that it is entirely format-breaking. You know, like, there's a willingness to try anything. And sometimes flailingly and sometimes soaringly.
0: There are dozens of training programs for young people in the U.S. Probably the big three organizations are Youth Radio in Berkeley, California, Radio Rookies from WNYC in New York City, and Blunt Youth Radio in Portland, Maine. It's quite possible that Indianapolis may be the center of the youth radio universe, if for no other reason than there are six high school radio stations in the city. Six. A lot of the programming on the stations is music and sports, which is cool, but at the Carmel High School station, WHJE, they produce a lot of public radio style stories and commentaries.
2: I've had students that have discussed, you know, divorces, that have discussed, you know, family members that have committed suicide, that have discussed how they have Tourette's.
0: Brian Spielbeller teaches radio at Carmel High, and he's the manager of WHJE.
2: I think the most essential skill for teenagers is to find their voice.
0: But that's not an easy task. It's not like writing a report for a class, which I don't mean to suggest is easy, but a report entails research and writing. A radio story requires much more: interviewing, narration, editing and mixing, and research and writing. Brian says script writing is the hardest to teach.
2: Not scripting just in writing, what am I going to say, but the scripting of assembling all of your different tracks with your actualities and finding out how to transition from one phase of a story to another and, you know, really organizing your thoughts. Because a lot of the times they tend to think that, they can walk into a production studio without a plan and that after 30 minutes, a plan will emerge.
3: I am absolutely terrible with that, which is why I made a point to not write a script and actually got marked off for not doing that.
0: Ian Cathan is a senior at Carmel High School and one of Brian's students. Shortly, we'll listen to a commentary Ian produced about his Asperger's syndrome.
3: To be quite frank with you, I spent all semester putting together stuff for this paper, going left and right, going, okay, this is something I need to talk about. This is something I need to talk about. It'll take too long to talk about this. And then it gets down to the last day. And I'm just like, I have no idea where to begin. I just, after all this sorting, it just, there's nothing, there's no, like, storyboard, anything like that. So I just go into the radio booth and I sit. I sit there for the longest time. And then I just start talking. Like, all I had was an outline of things that, of topics I had to hit, like, how it made you feel, how it did this, how it did that, and then it was just like, okay, and whenever I just ran out of things to talk about, I looked at that list, did the next one, and I just kept going. And at the end of it, I guess what you could say is that it was almost like an interview, and the hardest person to interview is yourself.
0: Ian says he spent 6 hours in the mic booth just recording his voice. Part of the reason it took so long is because he didn't know what he was going to say, but Ian's Asperger's impacted the recording process too.
3: One of the things about having Asperger's is that everything looks really bad in retrospect, but at the time, it doesn't seem wrong. All right, so this might be just me, or it might apply to everybody, I don't know. But like, I would say something, I would say it over and over again because I'd be happy with how I say it, but then I'd play it back to myself and I go, oh my God, that was awful. That was just plain awful. I got to do it again and again and again until I got it right.
0: Ian and everyone else, just so you know, you should hear how many outtakes there are for house sound. Countless. And the cursing at mistakes too. Like, there are so many F-bombs that I cut out of this. But yeah, you gotta read over and over to get it right to your ears. For the older folks listening to what Ian was just saying, think back to high school for a moment. What was one of your worst high school nightmares? Public speaking, right? Well, if you produce a commentary for the high school radio station and it plays on the air, it might not be as scary as standing up in front of your class and making a presentation. The piece heads out into the ether and who knows, maybe nobody heard it. But in Ian's high school radio classes, the students play their pieces for each other right there in the classroom.
3: It was dreadful, and I was mortified on the ground. I had my head down, everything. I was like, please, just let it be over.
0: And how did your classmates respond?
3: I get an ovation. Everybody just starts clapping. And they're like, oh my God, that was brilliant. And I'm like, what?
0: Let's take a listen. Here's Ian Cathan's commentary, Different, Not Disabled, The Perception of My Mind.
4: Case conference meeting, 8/21/2010. Time, 12 o'clock p.m. Carmel High School, room A200. Student has been diagnosed with a mood disorder affecting his adaptive, communication, social, and emotional behavior. This student is very creative in writing and ideas. Previous testing has shown that this student has above average
3: This is me. Cognitive ability. My name is Ian Cathan, and I'm diagnosed with Asperger's syndrome. Each year I meet with school officials, parents, teachers, and psychologists to determine my educational accommodations. I'm pretty sure many people have heard the term Asperger's syndrome before, but I'm not so certain that people know what it means. Asperger's is a form of autism. There's a spectrum of conditions that can be easily considered autism, but Asperger's is considered a high-functioning form of this disability. The odd thing I find about having Asperger's is that all the while, all these medical descriptions and studies are all conveyed onto this. None of them really can tell you what it's like to have Asperger's. You can't explain Asperger's because it's out of the realm of real things in this world. If you follow my tangent for a moment, one thing, ever heard of one of those fantasy stories or those horror stories? It's a magical beast that's always there in the corner of your eye, but you can't see it. It's impossible to see. It's impossible to find it or notice it when you're having a spell because it disappears the minute that you look at it. While it's a distraction, it can also be your drive. Let's say you have a knack for computer programming and you just enjoy it and you're doing it. Time just becomes irrelevant. There's no boredom, distraction, anything else to get in your way. And without those things, you see new ways, unexplored trails and shortcuts in what you once thought was a one-way process of doing something. Here, now, listen to this. Asperger's is a developmental disorder characterized by social and emotional deficiencies, but accompanied by above-average verbal skills and cognitive ability. In my opinion, they don't explain a thing with this. I can almost go as far to say this is slightly annoying. When you get down to it, it's basically saying, oh, ho, ho, sure, Aspies can piss you off, but that's okay because they're smarter than you. Just imagine that, from my point of view, that people can get away with that. Does that mean that I can get away with almost anything just because I have a disorder that I can blame it on? I easily could, but what would that do for me? I can look into my past, and there are things that I'm not proud of. Events, situations, and I guess maybe my disability was a part of that, but I would still be doing those things if I never learned from them. If I had every sector of my life covered, where would I be now? I don't think I'd even be recording this. Am I the only one that feels this way? So I took this to Dr. Pam Christie at Woodview Psychology Center. She is a psychologist that graduated from Butler University, and she is also a personal friend of mine who's helped me through my struggles for many, many years. Here's how it went. As much as we don't like to admit it, that Asperger's isn't an excuse, but we want to use it that way. What do you think on that?
5: I think that any disability or disorder should never be used as an excuse to not stay engaged in school and in your life.
4: Do you, like, see this often happening with other clients?
5: That they use a mental health disorder as an excuse not to do things?
4: Yes.
5: Yes, I have seen that before. But they don't get away with it. I think it's easy when you're young, and even with some adults, to blame other people or situations for hardships. My experience is that patients make progress when they recognize what their issue is and when they're willing to take responsibility for it and make changes.
4: Is that kind of like the hardest thing to do then, to actually get them to realize that?
5: I think it can be very difficult for people to realize that they may not be responsible for everything that's happening, but they do have responsibility in terms of how they respond to situations.
4: I guess the point that I'm trying to make here is that it's very easy to believe that Asperger's is the fault for everything, and therefore you deserve accommodations and special exceptions to let you get by, and because you don't have to, because you have Asperger's. When a person is diagnosed with Asperger's, when a person is diagnosed with any condition, it's very, very easy to go in and say that he needs help, she needs help, we need to help him. And that's what I'm afraid of. If you give a person too much help, you give them extra exceptions to get by, have all these ways to make sure they succeed. When does these extra exceptions become a part of them and they can't live without them? But at the same time, I guess that after all that I've been through, and I'm just glad that I'm able to see things, because look at me, I'm on a radio station. Never in all my years have I ever thought that I'd ever be able to do something like as big as this. And now that I'm actually up this high, maybe I could actually make a difference back where I came from. For WHJE, my name is Ian Cathan. I'm diagnosed with Asperger's syndrome, and it's pretty cool to be me.
0: This is How Sound, the backstory to great radio storytelling. Ian produced that story in 2010. Ian's teacher, Brian Spielbeller, says it's been purchased several times by stations across the country.
2: I mean, he's made about $125, which is just ridiculous for someone doing their homework.
0: Did you get a grade on this?
4: Yes, I did. And I got like a low A, to be honest.
0: So an A minus?
4: Yeah, like an A minus.
0: And why the minus?
4: Because Spiel, he might hate me for this, but he's really critical. And he's always, always trying to have us improve and stuff like that. So getting an A plus from him is something that's really, really hard to achieve.
2: Giving him that opportunity to sit in the booth and just start to express those ideas and then go back and listen to them and then find out, you know, how they all fit is not necessarily what I would recommend. You know, if you wanted to be the most efficient, but in this situation, I think it worked for him.
0: What would you like to say to your teacher to convince him that he needs to change your grade from an A minus to an A?
4: I'm making money. I don't know, but you know what? Let it be that way, because a healthy dose of a healthy dose of criticism, everybody needs it, right? I can always do better, and if he helps me do that, that is fine by me.
0: Ian's story is just the tip o' the iceberg of youth-produced content at PRX. And PRX has made it easy to find stories by young people. Check out any of the pieces tagged with youth-produced. Then just hop over to Generation PRX for all things youth radio. And if that weren't enough, there's the YouthCast podcast. Too much for you to remember, right? Yeah, I figured. So I put links up at the blog, howsound.org. This is How Sound, the backstory to great radio storytelling from the Public Radio Exchange. I'm Rob Rosenthal. 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
7: Today is July 7th on Tidbits in Time, a mysterious day. Stay with me to hear about a super secret summer camp that's been going on for 142 years. We'll talk about a UFO sensation, remember the Battle of Saipan, and a reminder that there ain't no such thing as a free lunch. All that plus Frank Lloyd Wright pitches a fit in front of Congress. A mysterious edition of Tidbits in Time is coming up next. Stick around. It's that time of year again for the Bohemian Grove encampment near Monte Rio, California. The patron saint is John of Nepomuk, martyred because he could keep a secret. A very private gentleman's club on 160 acres in a grove of redwood trees more than 1,000 years old, it hosts an annual 2-week, 3-weekend camp in July. Only the most elite men are invited or allowed membership. Naturally, the club's secrecy only fuels people's curiosity. July 7th, 1947 came to be remembered for the Roswell incident. Whether or not there really was an unidentified flying object, or its new classification unexplained aerial phenomenon is still a mystery. Such a sensational story, and so fixated on the secrecy American culture has become, the incident even made it into the 2016 presidential campaign when Hillary Clinton promised to have the Roswell documents declassified. Donald Trump has yet to comment, so maybe we'll never know. July 7, 1944, Japanese soldiers surged in the largest bonsai charge of World War II during the Battle of Saipan in the Mariana Islands. The Japanese were taken by surprise and had no chance for resupply, but were determined to fight to the last man. Some 4,300 soldiers died in the charge, which was the ground-based equivalent of kamikaze pilots. Most people think suicide attacks are crazy, but throughout history there have always been people willing to engage in them. July 7, 1907, Robert Anson Heinlein was born in Butler, Missouri. He graduated fifth in his class in engineering from the Naval Academy, but stood 20th of 243 due to demerits. He once won a writing contest, which started his career as a sci-fi writer, becoming the first person to popularize the genre by breaking into mainstream publications like the Saturday Evening Post. Heinlein gave his words like Grok, Moonbat, Space Cadet, Waldo, and the acronym TANSTOFFEL. July 7, 1955, famed architect Frank Lloyd Wright testified before Congress in opposition to the Skidmore, Owings, and Merrill design for the new Air Force Academy. Wright, a partner of Kitty Hawk Associates, hadn't won the contract and called the winning design a shocking fiasco, half-baked, and a glassified box on stilts, among other things. Arguably, all those criticisms were justified, though the site is now the most visited tourist attraction in Colorado and one of the top tourist destinations in the world. For your very own email print version of Tidbits in Time, showing up every day for free in your inbox, just send a request to adrian@tidbitsintime.com. That's adrian@tidbitsintime.com. For Tidbits in Time, this has been Gene Vann.
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9: This week, we'll be looking at medical students who are diagnosing dinosaurs as a part of their training. But first, red tide is famous for turning the water off the Florida coast toxic and blood-colored. Other toxin-producing algal blooms are not as recognizable by color, but can be just as harmful. And some scientists are saying we don't yet know just how dangerous they can be.
8: That's right. Harmful algal blooms like red tide are getting bigger and more common worldwide. Off the California coast, sea lions have been consuming high doses of one of these toxins and dying. Recently, a team from the Marine Mammal Center, including veterinarian Francis Gulland, found that even sea lions that get lower doses of this toxin suffer from miscarriages and seizures.
10: And we found that they're actually having tiny seizures that we can't detect, obviously, from their behavior. And these seizures are gradually causing more brain damage to the animals. So at low doses, these animals aren't having the big violent convulsions and dying, but they are having smaller seizures which gradually cause brain damage.
8: She says these findings are worrisome because people are biologically similar to sea lions and could experience similar problems from eating affected seafood. She says monitoring of seafood around the world needs to be made more sensitive to low levels of these harmful toxins.
9: The next story is about a controversial idea concerning autism. Bob, I hear that some scientists are starting to wonder whether autism is a disease at all.
8: That's right, they are. You may remember that in the movie Rain Man, Dustin Hoffman's character was an autistic man who could count cards at a casino but was otherwise intellectually disabled. Like most autistic people, he would have been labeled mentally retarded. But now a Canadian team has shown that the IQ test usually used for autistic people may be underestimating their intelligence by up to 30 percentile points for highly functioning autistics. Cognitive neuroscientist Laurent Montron of the University of Montreal says this is a sign that autistic brains aren't diseased, they're just different.
11: So a difference that has not to be cured and that should not be relevant in determining the social status of a person. Of course, this is extraordinarily subversive, but when you think deeply on it, it's extremely bright.
8: In fact, he employs an autistic person in his lab and says she readily makes connections that people with typical brains can't. He even claims that the productivity of his lab has doubled since she started working there.
9: Well, I can imagine that's going to make people think twice. And our next story will make people look twice at the dirt beneath their feet. More and more disease-causing germs are becoming resistant to antibiotics. To learn more about the problem, some scientists literally did some digging.
8: That's right. Dirt-dwelling bacteria may actually hold the key to understanding antibiotic-resistant germs. This according to biochemist Jerry Wright of McMaster University in Canada. He explains that soil bacteria constantly fight each other with natural antibiotics, many of which have led to life-saving drugs. But they also have to defend themselves. So he and his colleagues tested nearly 500 strains of soil bacteria for resistance to 21 different antibiotics.
12: And we found that on average, these organisms are resistant to between 6 and 8 different antibiotics, sometimes as many as 15 out of the 21 that we studied. So what we've done is really uncovered a fairly dense and unanticipated level of drug resistance out there in the environment that pre-exists.
13: At the tone, we've reached the top of the hour. WIZULP Newark.
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16: The historic July 4th weekend was miserably hot in much of the nation, posing steep challenges to an overworked power grid. At one point, more than 1 million Americans were without power due to blackouts. In some areas, Independence Day events were canceled because of the heat. The Food and Drug Administration has upgraded its recall of certain Utz Quality Foods potato chips to its highest risk classification. The agency is warning consumers the products carry a reasonable probability of causing serious health consequences or death if contaminated with salmonella. Amazon said it now has enough satellites in orbit to begin initial service of its LEO Internet from Space network later this year. The company launched 29 satellites into orbit last week atop a United Launch Alliance Atlas V rocket. Amazon now has nearly 400 satellites in orbit. I'm Mark Huffman. 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
18: This is Bird Note. Rosy finches are mountaineers with style. The three species found in the U.S. and Canada all wear pink on their bellies and wings. But spotting that namesake hue means trekking up some of the most rugged terrain on the continent. The gray-crowned rosy finch nests in rocky crags at higher altitudes than almost any other North American bird. They forage for seeds and insects along glaciers and icy rock piles, ranging from Alaska to New Mexico. Two rare rosy finches live in the western U.S. year-round. For both brown-capped and black rosy finches, frigid, barren peaks are home sweet home. During blustering blizzards, they take shelter in abandoned mine shafts and other cozy crevices. And if the snow gets too thick to find food, these songbirds migrate downslope for easier meals. They'll even flock to bird feeders, especially when they're filled with tasty sunflower seeds. Their preference for extreme environments make rosy finch populations difficult to study. Thankfully, community scientists are helping to fill data gaps by logging observations of rosy finches on backcountry expeditions,

0: 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For Bird Note, I'm Ariana Rimmel.
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2: The Women in Our Lives. The Monday Morning Memo for April 23rd, 2007. I owe my optimism to my mother, a single parent whose ironclad confidence kept my sister and I from ever suspecting how poor we really were. We felt like Mom could do anything. She made us feel like everything was going to be okay. And amazingly, it was. I owe my business to my wife, Penny, who never worried or complained or suggested that I get a real job, even when the cutoff notices began to arrive from the utility companies. My prayer for our sons throughout their lives has been that they would each marry a wife who would give them the same freedom and support I've gotten from Princess Penny since we were both 18. The older son has been married for 2 years now, and I'm delighted to report that God answers prayer. I owe my love of literature to an Oklahoma public school teacher named Lynn Ball, in whose English class I was privileged to sit as a junior and senior in high school. These are three of the women who shaped my life. Who were the sculptresses of yours? Keith Miller reminded me of Lynn Ball recently when he said,
3: "Roy, we've got to preserve the almost forgotten wisdom."
2: That conversation ended with Wizard Academy agreeing to host an important event this summer, but we can't do it without your input. Here's what we need from you. 1. Think of a teacher that is truly gifted. This world would be a different place if every teacher was like who? 2. Contact that teacher and tell them you'd like to submit their name as a possible candidate to be invited to a national summit on education. 3. Send us, with their permission, the teacher's contact information along with the reasons why their name is the one you'd use to finish that sentence. Tell us exactly what this teacher did that rocked your world. A simple name and recommendation isn't enough. We need you to remember a specific incident that illustrates how this teacher does things differently. The result of this conference is going to be a book filled with innovative teaching techniques and true life stories that will be shared with educators across America. This is not a money-making proposition. It's a focused effort to rescue a generation in need of teachers who can fan the flames of flickering intellect until it blazes into a conflagration of knowledge. Teachers who light fires do things differently. We're going to extract the fiery sparks from these gifted teachers and put them into a book other teachers will use like a box of matches. Right now, you're thinking of a teacher, aren't you? Please contact him or her. Do it now. This can turn out only two ways. 1, you can plan to do it, mean to do it, promise to do it, and then get ambushed by the ongoing urgencies of daily life and say,
4: "Oh, well, I'm sure they got lots of names and stories from other people."
2: The result will be no conference, no preservation of the almost forgotten wisdom, no rescue of a generation that is fading fast. Or 2, you can track down the teacher, explain to them that Wizard Academy is a credible think tank, and that, yes, this conference will be chaired by Keith Miller himself, that legendary author of best-selling books that rocked America throughout the 70s and 80s. I'll be there, too, but your teacher is a lot less likely to have heard of me. Just ask them if they remember The Taste of New Wine, or Habitation of Dragons, or any of the other bestsellers by Keith Miller. Our promise of a book emerging from this conference isn't just a daydream. If the conference happens, the book will happen, and your teacher will be part of it. You going to call your teacher? We really need you to do it. Email your 500 to 1,000 word narrative and teacher contact information before midnight, April 30th, 2007. Email tamara@wizardacademy.org. Right now, I'm going to put Jody Gateman's name on the list, along with Dr. B.C. Despain, and then find out whatever happened to Lynn Ball. We haven't spoken in 30 years, but we're about to. Roy H. Williams. P.S. Did a woman change your life? Raise her name in letters of gleaming bronze and attach them to something beautiful that will stand for 1,000 years. I'm talking about the ultimate Mother's Day gift. You can read all about it by going to wizardacademy.org. And then in the upper right corner is a button that says Get Involved. Look at the bottom of the Get Involved list and you'll see something about the 48 Bells of La Mancha. Read it, but do it quickly. Those 48 places are going
5: Virginia
2: fast.
5: Virginia Military Institute professors Alexis Hart and Roger Thompson arrived at their project from very different paths. Alexis Hart came from the military.
6: I was the first woman assigned to an amphibious assault ship in the U.S. Navy.
5: Roger Thompson, on the other hand, was an academic. He says he felt detached from the war until he began corresponding with a former student who was fighting in Iraq.
7: Here's this former student of mine fighting a war, doing this amazing work, and I'm digging in the papers of Ralph Waldo Emerson and wondering, you know, who's really doing real work here.
5: This bridge between academia and military service is exactly what Thompson and Hart are after. They're traveling the country, coaching professors on how to welcome and support veterans. During their training sessions, the two teachers hear a lot of stories about veterans in the classroom. But there's one story that's told everywhere they go. Veterans bring maturity and discipline to their classes.
7: On the one hand, the veteran is lifting up the stereotypical freshman college type student coming from privilege and may not be taking it seriously. On the other hand, the veteran is himself or herself learning that some of the kind of rigidity with which he or she might approach learning may be best to kind of give way a little bit.
5: Hart agrees with Thompson that the relationship between veterans and traditional students is a two-way street.
6: So many stories of just the value of having a veteran in class, someone who says, look, put away your phone, the professor's talking, or who says, hey, let's take a minute and think about what's really important here. When that is happening both ways, and really with professors too, professors, other classmates, and the veteran, when they're working in synchronicity, that's really powerful.
5: But getting veterans into classrooms is about more than academics. The wars in Iraq and Afghanistan have been publicly characterized by invisible war wounds, like brain damage and post-traumatic stress disorder. Thompson and Hart believe that writing in classrooms can help heal those invisible wounds.
6: Veterans are writing their stories. They're writing them down. The very nature of writing itself has been very, very powerful for so many students.
7: Writing can heal, can transform lives. I've been humbled.
5: For the Virginia Foundation for the Humanities,
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0: You're listening to The Naked Scientists with Chris Smith and with Diana O'Carroll. First up, let's take a look at some of this week's biggest science breakthroughs. Diana.
1: Well, this week, researchers in Buenos Aires and Nashville have come one step closer to finding out why it is that those members of a population who should be the fittest, i.e. young and middle-aged adults, are the most likely to die during a pandemic flu outbreak. The most recent lot of flu to receive media attention was in 2009 with H1N1 or swine flu. It killed 17,000 people worldwide during its peak. And Fernando Pollack and colleagues found that the elderly were spared the worst of this outbreak and that the very young suffered a much milder form of the disease than the adults.
0: Was this just looking at the numbers?
1: This was looking at the numbers and looking at reports by hospitals. And they suggest that the killer of these young and middle-aged adults was their own immune system. The researchers took sections of the lungs of the victims of the 2009 pandemic and found that their lung tissues were inflamed, they were heavily damaged, they had traces of H1N1, but they had huge amounts of the biomarker C4D. Now, C4D is a byproduct of the body's immune response, so it's a really good indicator of how vigorously your body is fighting an infection. These researchers also looked through some lung sections of the victims of a previous H1N1 pandemic in 1957, and from these aged samples, they again found evidence of a strong immune response. What they think is happening is that the immune system in these individuals mounts a response based upon its knowledge of bog-standard seasonal flu. And this immune response is ineffective against H1N1, but it is vigorous, and so it ends up killing the patient. The researchers hypothesised that the elderly escape because they were exposed to the previous pandemic in 1957, and they think that the young escape because their immune systems just haven't been trained by ordinary seasonal flu. So the next step is to find out who has the immune system which is most likely to overreact in this way to pandemic flu, and the authors think that genetic testing will be key.
0: It's paradoxical, isn't it, that the people that come off worst are the ones that have actually had flu before, but not long enough ago to have had the form that turns out to be the nasty one.
1: No, it seems terribly unfair, but they've got the best immune systems but have just been trained in the wrong way.
0: And you say that the next step forward is to do some genetic testing. Do you mean as in to genetically test the people to see if they're a vulnerable parties, or whether it's a question of seeing if they've got antibodies on board that might make them vulnerable and therefore giving them a vaccine rather than a dose of the flu?
1: I think it's to identify those ones that have the immunity to the certain types of flu, yes, and those which have the strongest immune systems.
0: Certainly a fearsome illness, the flu, and it's already circulating quite early this winter. We're seeing cases of both flu A and flu B in hospitals here in the UK and also over in America, so it seems to have come a bit earlier this year. Let's hope we're not going to get a bad year. Well, from that top half of the body down to the bottom half of the body now, Mara Broadhurst is a researcher at the University of California, San Francisco, and she and her colleagues have got a paper in the journal Science Translational Medicine this week, which documents the case of a 35-year-old man who has taken medicine into his own hands and actually into his own bowels to treat a problem called ulcerative colitis. And ulcerative colitis is an example of a disease spectrum called inflammatory bowel disease. And this is where the immune system relentlessly attacks the lining of the intestine. In the case of ulcerative colitis, it's the colon, the large bowel, that comes under attack. And no one really understands exactly why this happens. It could be that the immune system is reacting against bacteria which are present on the lining of the bowel, and for some reason some people react more vigorously than they should and this inflames the bowel. But for people who get this disease, which is quite common, it causes severe bloody diarrhea. It can therefore cause constitutional symptoms. People lose weight, they feel very unwell, you get very severe abdominal pain, and it can also lead to bowel cancer in the long run if it's untreated. Now, the treatment is both medical. You can give drugs and things to damp down the immune system, but sometimes this treatment fails, and often the one remaining option is for the patient to undergo a colectomy, a removal of at least part of the bowel that's affected by the disease. There is another possibility, though, because if you look across the world, you'll see that where people tend to be most colonised with parasites, in other words, worms, you see the lowest rates of autoimmune disease, the examples of the immune system turning on your own body, an allergy. And the hypothesis is that perhaps these parasites are in some way secreting something into the bowel which controls the immune system. Now, that's logical because something's got to stop the parasite from being rejected or ejected from the body. So clearly there are things coming out of things that live inside you to stop you attacking them. But one possibility is that these effects also prevent the body from injuring its own tissue. And in the paper in question, this 35-year-old patient who had very bad ulcerative colitis was offered the option of undergoing a colectomy, and he declined and instead elected to feed himself 1,500 roundworm eggs from a human strain of roundworms, Trichuris trichuria. And this particular strain of roundworms natively colonise human guts, and they live inside the intestine and they feed off what you eat. And almost immediately after he took this dose of worm eggs, this patient's symptoms improved. And the doctors who were looking after him were in this very privileged position because they could go in and look and compare how the bowel changed before he took the worms and after the worms got established, and then follow him up. And for 3 years he remained extremely well. He had a bit of a relapse, and tests showed that the number of worm eggs he was excreting had dropped down, suggesting the number of worms inside him was dropping. So the patient then reinfected himself with another 2,000 eggs, and again his symptoms completely resolved, and again the doctors were able to go in and take samples from the lining of the bowel. And what they found over time by studying this time course is that when the worms are present, they make the immune system flock to the lining of the bowel and secrete a number of factors, including one called IL-22, which is an important immune signal that seems to do a number of things. One is it encourages the bowel lining to grow more. So because it's proliferating more, it heals better. It also encourages the bowel lining to produce more mucus, the idea being that this would help the worm to be ejected. But it has the secondary side effect of protecting the bowel lining from whatever is causing the irritation that leads to ulcerative colitis. So this is the first time anyone's got a really clear time course, biochemically, genetically, and in terms of actual response to therapy with worms in this kind of context. And so this is the first time we've actually got an insight into how you might be able to maybe use this strategy to inform treatments in the future.
1: Right, but I'm guessing that most people don't want to eat a handful of worm eggs. So can you actually make fake worm eggs to solve this problem?
0: Well, the worms don't just stay as eggs, because the worm eggs actually hatch and they turn into mature adult worms that then live inside the intestine. So the idea is to use this kind of study to inform a strategy so we can develop a pseudo worm or a fake worm, or whatever agents the worm secretes. You just put those into the person and they then get all the benefits of having the worms without having to infest themselves, which is a good thing, I guess.
1: I think so.
0: Well, also this week, a team from Arizona State University have announced the discovery of bacteria that can thrive in an environment laced with arsenic. This is a chemical that's normally very toxic, but not only can these bacteria tolerate it, they can even use arsenic instead of phosphorus, which is normally a critical element in DNA. And Professor Paul Davis from Arizona State University is one of the authors on that paper, which announces the discovery this week in Science, and he's with us now. Hello, Paul.
2: Hello, welcome from Arizona.
0: Thank you. First of all, what actually is the bacterium that you've been studying, and how did you come to isolate it?
2: It's a common or garden bacterium. It's not a weirdo. It didn't stand out as being anything odd. And if it wasn't for the brilliant insight of my colleague Felisa Wolf-Simon, who incidentally is now working at the U.S. Geological Survey in Menlo Park, then we would never have known that there was any amazing arsenic capabilities. But she had the hunch some years ago, which we then developed here at ASU into a full hypothesis. So there could be organisms that can replace phosphorus with arsenic. These would be, as it were, arsenic life. And she went to look for them in Mono Lake in California, which is heavily contaminated with arsenic. So it was a shrewd place to look, but we would never have known if she hadn't fed them on a diet with huge amounts of arsenic and zero phosphorus.
0: So what happened was she initially got the samples of bacteria from the lake, which are tolerating a degree of arsenic in the environment, and then by forcing them to live in an environment that's very arsenic-rich with no phosphorus, they were able to substitute arsenic into their actual behaviour biochemically in terms of DNA, lipids and everything else that keeps their cells going and use arsenic in place of phosphorus.
2: Absolutely right. They took the arsenic into their vital innards. This was an important point. Of course, ideally, we wanted to go somewhere where there was much more arsenic and much less phosphorus. And there are places on Earth like deep ocean volcanic vents, but they're expensive to get to. Mono Lake is convenient. And also, there's been work done there by Ron Ormland at the U.S. Geological Survey studying organisms that flirt with arsenic, but nobody other than Felisa and a handful of us had really expected to find anything that did more than that flirtation, that would actually take the arsenic into their innards and use it to substitute the phosphorus. And so this is a first, because all along, biologists have assumed that all life is built out of the basic toolkit of six elements: carbon, hydrogen, nitrogen, oxygen, phosphorus and sulfur. And here we have an organism that departs from that basic toolkit.
0: Chemically, why is it possible for this bacterium to substitute arsenic for this, what we previously thought of as absolutely critical element, phosphorus?
2: Well, arsenic is a poison precisely because it looks chemically like phosphorus, and so that's the reason that led us to think that this might happen. But we don't understand the mechanism. We don't know who's shifting the gears inside these little bugs, what actually is going on. All we can tell is that the phosphorus is getting replaced by the arsenic. Ideally, of course, we'd like to find an organism that right from the outset is arsenic through and through, and for which phosphorus is a poison. This is not it. This has dual capability. It likes phosphorus, it likes arsenic, it can deal with both, and so it can sort of mix and match. But the holy grail would be to find one that was an arsenic organism by obligation, not by choice.
0: But I think the point is, and the point you make very well in your paper, is that this shows that if we complacently think that all life has to be based around these six building blocks that you've mentioned, one of them being phosphorus, actually this is not true, and we have an example here on Earth of how an organism can substitute a completely different element into its life, and therefore this suggests that the opportunities for life to exist in an entirely different way than the way we understand here on Earth could well exist in outer space.
2: That's right. Well, not perhaps outer space, but on a planet or moon that was rich in arsenic. But I think it proves an even more exciting point, and that is that you could have radically alternative forms of life hiding in plain sight right under our noses, just looking like any common or garden microbes. You can't tell by looking with microbes what they're made of, what makes them tick. And this study is part of a broader context to look for what we call a shadow biosphere, or the search to see whether Earth hosts more than one fundamentally different form of life. That is there just one tree of life with lots of interesting branches, or might there be more than one tree? Now, this particular organism is clearly on the same tree of life as you and me, but it does show, because you can't tell by looking, that there may be even bigger surprises in store. And if we follow the arsenic, see where that goes, we might find that we have an organism which simply can't even be fitted on the same tree of life as you and me, and that would show that life on Earth has started more than once, and the implications of that are literally cosmic.
0: I was going to say that the life we see on Earth today is life which is adapted to the planet as it is now. If we were to wind the clock back 4.5 billion years to the very early Earth, it was a very different place. It's possible that there were organisms like this abounding, and they were replaced by the ones that suit the planet as it is today.
2: Yes, the more conservative interpretation of this is that this is a sort of latter-day adaptation to tolerate high arsenic conditions. But a more exciting possibility, as you mentioned, is that maybe life started out going down the arsenic route for the simple reason that the favourite place among astrobiologists for life to begin are the deep ocean volcanic trenches, where there's a sort of chemical brew being stirred around by the heat of the volcano. And if that's the case, well, it's laced in arsenic down there. It's a very arsenic-rich environment, and so it makes sense to think that maybe life started out with arsenic, and only when it spread did it start making use of phosphorus. So these things could be like living fossils, a hangover from those ancient days. It's too soon to say yet, because we need other examples. If we have a whole collection of arsenic microbes, we can begin to do a phylogenetic tree. We can begin to see how ancient they are, how ancient the genes are. But it's early days yet.
0: And just to finish us off, Paul, you've done this for arsenic, but what about the other elements that we know are critical for life? Is it possible that other neighbours in the periodic table of elements that are, again, chemically similar in the same way that arsenic is to phosphorus could be substituted in life, and therefore we have other organisms that are using entirely different chemicals instead of those carbon, hydrogen, nitrogen, oxygen, sulfur, phosphorus?
2: Well, it's rash to rule anything out in this game, of course. The favourite is carbon being replaced by silicon, and that's so popular it even made it to an episode of Star Trek. So we have to take it seriously. My chemist friends tell me that that's a pretty tough one, and I think carbon would be the last to go. But we do have to take a look, say, at sulfur, and also the possibility of the fact that possibly phosphorus could be replaced by something other than arsenic. So I think this is going to open the eyes of microbiologists and encourage people to look in a much wider range of locations and a much wider suite of chemistry than we have dealt with hitherto.
0: Should always take Star Trek seriously. Paul, thank you very much. That's Paul Davis from Arizona State University. Diana.
1: Well, also this week, researchers in Nashville have found that the season in which mice are born can dramatically affect how their body clocks work in later life. Mice born in the summertime were better at adapting their body clocks to night-day changes than those born in the winter. Publishing this week in Nature Neuroscience, Douglas McMahon and colleagues reared mice in artificially engineered seasons. Some were raised with more daylight, emulating summer, and some were exposed to more nighttime as they grow up. Another subsection of the mice were then exposed to a different season during adolescence, and finally, once they reached adulthood, all of the mice were put into darkness so that the researchers could observe how they scheduled their activities. Now, the winter mice in this environment slowed all their activities, whereas the summer mice maintained a regular day-night cycle. So the researchers think that the circadian rhythm is actually imprinted on the brain during a key period during the mouse's development. And they also say that a strikingly similar response is present in people who suffer from SAD, or seasonal affective disorder. So I suppose the next step in solving this will be to find out exactly when this seasonal imprinting occurs.
0: So are they saying that people who have seasonal affective disorder are more likely to have been born in the winter, in the darkness as well?
1: Yeah, I mean, it's interesting because a few years ago, Richard Wiseman did a study to find out if summertime babies ended up being more optimistic or pessimistic than wintertime babies. And actually, it turned out that, yeah, summer people like me are much happier and optimistic than winter people.
0: Well, there are a number of different neuropsychiatric conditions that are more common in people who are born in the winter, including schizophrenia and depression. And so that would sort of fit, because we know these things are also very strongly linked to the body clock as well. If the body clock goes wrong, many of these conditions get worse.
1: It's true.
0: Well, I was born in January, so I wonder what that says about the way my body clock works. It might explain a lot, actually. Now, also this week, a group of scientists have found a way potentially to treat chronic pain. There's a paper in the journal Science. It's by Zhang-Yao Li, who's at the University of Toronto. And what this team have done is to study mice in which they've made a ligation injury, in other words, tied a bit of suture material around the common peroneal nerve, which supplies the limb. And this induces a pain state in the mice, a bit similar to a human condition called allodynia, which is where you get inappropriate sensitization of a patch of tissue, where if you touch that tissue and just stroke the skin gently, what should be an innocuous stimulus is interpreted as excruciatingly painful, and you get this chronic pain sensation. Now, they were working in mice that had been genetically modified so that they made green fluorescent protein, this jellyfish gene that glows green, in cells that react to nerve injury. And when they looked through the nervous system in these mice that they made this injury in, they also noticed that some of the cells in the front part of the brain called the anterior cingulate cortex, which connects the more primitive areas of the brain to the higher executive centres, the prefrontal cortex, they found nerve cells glowing there, indicating there was some kind of reaction in that part of the brain to the nerve injury. And they reasoned that perhaps this might be part of the way in which consciousness is informed of the chronic pain state. So they wondered whether if you rewrite the nerve connections there or erase the memory of the pain in that part of the brain, perhaps that will make the pain go away. So they used a chemical which is called ZIP. Now, this stands for zeta pseudosubstrate inhibitory peptide. That's why it's called ZIP. And it inhibits an enzyme which is called phosphokinase M zeta. And phosphokinase M, scientists have found in recent years, is crucial to strengthening the connections called synapses between nerve cells. So when you have this PKM zeta enzyme present in the synapse. It recruits receptors for the nerve transmitter chemical to that synapse and makes them remain strong so that the signal is amplified across the synapse effectively. If you inhibit that enzyme, then the connection is weakened, and if you apply that to the memory parts of the brain, you can actually erase whole memories by injecting this zip chemical. So what they did was to take their mice that had this allodynia, they then introduced some of this zip chemical into the anterior cingulate cortex where they'd seen the glowing green cells, and the mice went back to being normal. The pain was forgotten. So it suggests that some of these chronic pain states, which are very common in humans, could be partly a memory in the brain, and that erasing that memory, and discreetly just that memory, by focusing on the bit of the brain harbouring that pathological memory, could be a way of preventing people from suffering for long periods of time from these sorts of relentless pain states.
1: Sounds a little bit Total Recall, doesn't it? But how long does this effect last?
0: Well, because you're deleting connections between nerve cells by inhibiting this enzyme that maintains the strength of those nerve connections, then the connection is lost forever, and therefore the memory is erased permanently. And if you teach mice something and then inject this into the part of the brain that is involved in them learning whatever you've taught them, you can actually erase discreetly just that memory. So the answer is it would be forever.
1: So maybe it could even be used for something like PTSD, post-traumatic stress disorder.
0: Well, actually, yes, you're quite right. It could be. And they've actually been looking at precisely that problem, looking at pathological memories and other things to see if you could actually erase bad memories. Because although you're erasing the memory, you're not damaging the brain or its ability to form new memories. So you just discreetly remove the bad ones and leave everything else intact, and the ability to form new ones intact too.
1: Fascinating stuff. And if you want to find out more about these stories, you can find them on our website, and that's at thenakedscientists.com/news.
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1: This is the World Industrial News for Tuesday, July 7th. Brought to you by Industrial Info Resources of Sugar Land, Texas. Different corners of the alternative fuel market are facing different fortunes. While domestic and global demand for renewable natural gas and ethanol is growing, sustainable aviation fuel is facing significant slowdowns. Industrial Info Resources is tracking $1.3 billion worth of projects in the U.S. Isles, alternative fuel industry that are set to begin construction in the third quarter. Chemico, on July 1st, temporarily suspended operations at the Cigar Lake Uranium Mine in Saskatchewan following a disruption at the McLean Lake Mill, which processes the mine's ore. One of the most highly anticipated energy projects in Canada has experienced a change in ownership as BP sells its 37.2% in Canada's Planned Bay du Nord offshore production project in the Atlantic Quinier. Spain has reallocated up to 211 million euro for the expansion of green hydrogen development by BP and Iberdrola at the Castellón refinery. The money was allocated from the European Commission's Important Project of Common European Interest Program. For details on these and other breaking news, read the full stories at industrialinfo.com. I'm Christine Ramos, reporting for Industrial Info News.

0: A glimpse into the zoo after hours. You're on the sound beat.
1: When the shades of night are softly creeping up across the gardens at the zoo.
0: Sure, you've heard of night at the museum, but what happens when all the animals get tucked in? 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

0: Ada was one of the most popular performers of her era, particularly for her duets with Billy Murray and Len Spencer.
1: Sleep well, Miss Orangutan.
0: Soundbeat is produced at the Belfer Audio Archive, home to one of the largest cylinder collections on the planet. 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

0: Sarah, this is really awesome to be here in the Range Control Center. I got to tell you, I'm a little nervous being around all this equipment. Now, you're certain that there's nothing I can do that will accidentally launch anything or cause any disruption out on the pad.
1: No, there is nothing that you can do right from here that will actually ignite the rocket or send it anywhere that we don't want it to go.
0: That's a relief. Now, one question I have is I've seen mission controls or range control scenes before, and you always see the people at the different computer stations and everything, you see all the data, and you just wonder, what are they doing? You know, because they look calm, they look like they're in control, but what kind of things are they doing at each of these stations throughout the route?
1: Here in the Range Control Center, the people at these stations would be monitoring the status of the launch vehicle or the payload, the spacecraft, the experiment that is on board the rocket. They're also watching how the range is getting ready, doing radar tests and doing surveillance and things like that. But they're mostly concerned with their launch vehicle or their payload or experiment, and they're monitoring all that status from here.
0: And you also get to monitor this at the same time as test director.
1: Yes. Yep. So we are many times

0: was listening to multiple channels on the communications net and just keeping apprised of everything that's going on with the launch vehicle status and the payload status.
1: I see you have these phones here on the console. Can you call and like order pizza or anything if it's a particularly long launch window?
0: Certainly. There's always food somewhere here in the control center, somewhere close by to keep the team energized as we're going through it.
1: Now, you launch primarily over the ocean, but what are the kinds of missions that you primarily focus on here at Wallops?
0: We have a number of different types of missions. That includes sounding rockets, which are suborbital, and then ELV launches, which are orbital type rockets that put a spacecraft or satellite into an orbit. Sounding rockets are for scientific research. They are in space for anywhere from 10 to 20 minutes, maybe.
1: So are the operations in this room sort of scaled back from, say, an orbital launch?
0: Yes, they are just that. So the team is sort of tailored to the size of the mission. A sounding rocket launch has less people dedicated to that rocket than, say, an ELV launch or one for a spacecraft is a much larger team. As you can imagine, the two systems are different in size and complexity.
1: Now, as test director, what kind of perks do you get for the job? I mean, do you get to push the launch button, or do you get to reward members of the team by saying, yes, you, Blair, the co-host, I'll let you press the launch button for this flight, or how does that work?
0: No perks, just the knowing there's a job well done. But yeah, as launch director, really, the ultimate responsibility lies on us to decide whether or not the team is ready to launch. So we have the go, no-go decision on launch day.
1: If you can't press the launch button or don't press light, you can press the do not launch button.
0: That is true.
1: What kind of things prevent a launch from taking place at its scheduled time?
0: Sure, there are a number of things that could lead to that. So an issue or malfunction with the launch vehicle itself or the payload, maybe the batteries aren't charging properly.
1: That sounds like my phone.
0: Yeah, exactly. The communications lines are not getting through how the team had thought it was getting through. And then there are things external to that that could stop us. So there might be boats or aircraft in our hazard areas that we're trying to clear out.
1: How do you get people out of your... Do you call them up and say, we're going to launch and, you better watch out? Or
0: we do communicate with the public, with the local Coast Guard here. Before launches, we give them what we call a notice to mariners that describes the area that we're going to be launching in. It outlines the coordinates that we have for the launch. This screen right here actually is a good picture of our aircraft surveillance that we do. So there are hazard areas on this screen, and we're watching.
1: Are those airplanes now that are moving?
0: Yes, this is a real-time feed of aircraft in the area.
1: Now, there's no trajectory of where the launch went or where the rocket will go.
0: Right. Currently, because we're not in a countdown, we're not in an actual launch operation.
1: Can we start up a countdown real quick and just see what it looks like?
0: It would be nice. I have to make a few phone calls, but...
1: So do you ever get a chance to just kind of practice doing this? Because it seems like it's a pretty high-pressure job. I mean, you seem even keeled. But let me tell you, the stress level has to be incredible.
0: We do. For each mission, we have what's called a dress rehearsal. So the team gets together, and we exercise the vehicle and the payload and most of the range as we would for a real launch operation. We even do green cards. Green cards are anomalous events or surprise events that literally get handed to people on console in any location that have a situation written on them or a reaction that they need to say on the comm net to make everybody else sort of react to that. Some of them are general that apply to the range itself, which is sort of not mission specific. So for any mission, we could have a radar failure or we could have a boat in the hazard area at the last minute. And those would be the green cards that would get handed to the person that would initially receive that data, and then they would pass it to the team and react.
1: You know, you mentioned one like a radar failure. And in a case like that, will you ever have to make a decision to go ahead and launch even if something like that doesn't work?
0: It depends. So before launch, we come up with a set of criteria that we make our go, no-go decisions on. And those are mission specific always. And it depends. If only one radar fails and we have our backup radars up, then we still may be operating within our criteria and we may be okay. If that was the only radar we had per se, we probably would not launch. launch. But we just follow that set of criteria ahead of time. That helps to minimize the stress and surprises on launch day when we have that plan in place that we can just follow that.
1: Could I possibly sponsor a green card from NASA? It's like come up with an anomaly that we could throw into the mix on
0: sure.
1: one of these dress rehearsals.
0: Sure, it would be completely unbiased. Those are the best kind.
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3: Composers are using computers to create music by tapping into the emotional states of the performers and the audience. I'm Jim Metzner, and this is The Pulse of the Planet.
4: I call myself a digital luthier, somebody who uses computers to make musical instruments.
3: Ben Knapp is director of the Institute of Creativity, Art, and Technology at Virginia Tech.
4: So what happens, whether it's the performer's emotional state that's creating sound or music, or whether it's the audience's emotional state that's creating sound or music, the music is directly created from a computer. So the computer is measuring the physiology of the audience, or measuring the physiology of the performer, and mapping that physiology to sound. And that mapping is determined by a modern composer.
3: During a performance, computers will be measuring things like the pulse rate and electrical signals from both the performers and the audience.
4: If we create music that comes straight from our emotions, is that an interesting sound? Is it interesting to play? And the answer is absolutely yes. Anybody that's gotten to try making music from their emotional state has always been astounded by the interaction that occurs. And then, is it interesting to listen to? Well, that's a challenge not just for the design of the instrument, but also the composer. So where this is headed is, can we compose music that is to be directly controlled from emotional state? We're just at the beginning of that. Where that will take us, I have no idea.
3: I'm Jim Metzner, and this is The Pulse of the Planet.
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6: Today we read Vienna. The Honors College at the University of Houston presents this program about the machines that make our civilization run and the people whose ingenuity created them. There are few cities in the world that are as readable as Vienna. Once the capital of the vast Habsburg monarchy, the city's been the gateway to the wild east of Europe since Roman times. From its situation along the Danube, it's a major cultural and economic hub, connecting German, Polish, Czech, Slovak, Hungarian, Italian, and Slovenian territories. For centuries, it was also Europe's major outpost on the borders of the Ottoman Empire. What makes Vienna an easy read is its clear concentric development. Until the 1850s, the city was dominated by its function as the residence of the Habsburg imperial court. The small core of the inner city was still closed off by a massive wall like Beijing's Forbidden City. The wall was surrounded by a glacis, sloped open land originally meant to expose attackers as they approached the fortress. This land had been converted to public use by the 1800s, but it meant a large distance separated the inner city from its surrounding suburbs. After the revolutionary turmoil of 1848, the wall was torn down and a grand new thoroughfare was installed. It was to be studded with magnificent buildings representing major political and cultural institutions. This Ringstrasse, or circular boulevard, reads like a litany of political compromise as the monarchy and the new middle class renegotiated their respective rights and roles. Historical revival styles were the architectural rage at the time. Each of these buildings was created as a total work of art, reflecting cultural roots reaching far back into the past. The town hall is neo-Gothic, as is the votive church, reflecting the medieval origins of the church and town government. The university is neo-Renaissance, as are the art and natural history museums, a reminder of the revival of learning. The court theater is neo-Baroque, a nod to the theater's origins under imperial patronage in the 1700s. The Parliament building is rigorously neoclassical, declaring aspirations to democracy that stretch back to ancient

0: Athens. In front of it, a colossal statue of the goddess Athena stares across at the emperor's palace. But Vienna continued to evolve well beyond this historical smorgasbord on the Ringstrasse. Side by side, there sit today vibrant Jugendstil or Art Nouveau buildings, homely public housing structures raised under red governments, massive bomb-proof flak towers from the Nazi era, Stalinist monuments to the Soviet liberation and occupation, a Holocaust memorial, and now daring works of postmodern architecture. Across the river, a shiny United Nations complex reflects the city's return to global importance. That's where you'll find the UN Office for Outer Space Affairs. Vienna is a living library of architectural style, artistic expression, and political posturing. And street after street, as you read it with your feet, you'll find it a real page-turner. I'm Richard Armstrong at the University of Houston, where we're interested in the way inventive minds work.
1: From the Encyclopedia of Life, this is One Species at a Time. I'm Ari Daniel Shapiro. This time, we've got two stories about polar bears. The first comes from Heather Craig. She's a student at Northwest Nazarene University in Idaho, and she spent time studying shorebirds in the Alaskan National Wildlife Refuge. On her 20th birthday, she found herself on a small 18-foot inflatable boat with her boss and a coworker motoring towards an island. But a huge storm with 40 to 50 mile-an-hour winds complicated things.
2: We got caught sideways, and our boat flipped over with one of these big waves. All of us got dumped into the Arctic Ocean, and it was probably below freezing. After probably about 30 minutes, our boat and our gear got pushed onto the shore by the storm. We realized that our shotguns, which we used for protection, had sunk when we flipped our boat. My boss and the other coworker walked up and down the island looking for them, and they didn't find the shotguns, but they did find a rather large, rather fresh track of a polar bear, probably about the size of a dinner plate. We just did what we could. We set up a tent that we found, and we just set up our boat as a windbreak, and we went to sleep. And then the next morning, we woke up to the sound of this polar bear ripping our tent open, and we see a huge polar bear paw right on the outside of our tent. And we all kind of, you know, startled and started yelling, and eventually he just kind of wandered off and disappeared into the fog. You never really know what's going to happen when you do science like this. It's always just a huge adventure to be up there.
1: Okay, on to story number two about polar bears.
3: They're just incredible creatures. And of course, when they're on the ground, they all look as big as a house.
1: Steve Amstrup is in charge of polar bear research at the U.S. Geological Survey in Alaska. Back in 2001, Amstrup was in the field measuring the dens where female polar bears give birth and raise their cubs. The idea was to identify and predict den locations so that oil and gas companies would avoid those areas for exploration and drilling. There was one den in particular that Amstrup remembers pretty vividly.
3: There was a snowstorm that came through and actually drifted the mouth of the den closed. And for two or three days after that, there was no evidence that the bear had made any attempt to open that den again. So we thought, well, this particular bear had left her den and that it was safe for us to go in. And so we went down to the den site. And since the entrance had blown in because of the recent blizzard that we'd had, I wanted to only open up a hole in the den as large as I needed to allow me to get inside and make the measurements that I needed to make. And I took a big shovel full of snow, and my right leg plunged through the snow right up to my thigh. I had punctured through the roof of the lair. I looked down, and there was the head of the female polar bear within inches of my leg. And I immediately rolled away from the den, and She came running out and looked at me, kind of rolling across the snow, and turned around and ran up towards one of my coworkers, and he hollered, and actually he stepped through a hole in the snow and fell down, and the bear turned around and ran away. I can't explain why she didn't bite me. I mean, she could have grabbed onto my leg and pulled me into the den, and that probably would have been the end of it, but she didn't. She looked up at me, gave me that fraction of a second that I needed to just roll away across the snow. All of this happened within probably 10 seconds or something like that. But it was a pretty exciting 10 seconds.
1: The impact of Amstrup's research has lasted well beyond 10 seconds. Years later, the oil companies still rely on his recommendations to protect the polar bears in their dens. Amstrup said it's made falling into that den well worth it. Go to our website, eol.org, to read Steve Amstrup's article about his research on the polar bear dens and to see some polar bear photos. We're always looking for stories from you. If you've had a dangerous encounter with a creature in the wild, tell us at eol.org. Our series, One Species at a Time, is produced by Atlantic Public Media in Woods Hole, Massachusetts. For the Encyclopedia of Life, I'm Ari.
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5: Welcome to Possibly, where we take on huge problems like the future of our planet and break them down into small questions with unexpected answers. I'm Megan Hall. Today, we have a question from listener David Kellogg. He's a big fan of solar power, but he wants to know, is it better to put solar panels on your roof or to put your money towards large-scale solar installations? We had Harrison Katz and Fatima Hussein from our Possibly team look into this. Welcome, Harrison and Fatima.
6: Hello.
7: Hi, Megan.
5: So let's take a step back. What does it mean to support large-scale solar installation?
7: Well, in some areas of the country, you can put your money towards the cost of building and maintaining a field of solar panels in your community.
6: In these arrangements, the people who help to pay for the solar farms get to share that energy to power their homes.
5: Cool. So you can get solar power even if you don't want to put panels on your roof?
6: Exactly.
5: So what's the answer to David's question? If he wants to use solar power, should he put panels on his roof or pay to support one of those big solar farms?
7: To find the answer, we talked to Miles Lennon, an assistant professor of environment and society and anthropology at Brown University.
8: If David were here, I would bombard him with a bunch of questions.
7: Miles says it's hard to give advice without knowing more about David's situation.
8: His economic constraints, what policies exist in his area, what solar developers or developing communities showed solar projects.
5: Okay, but let's just run some possible scenarios. What if he could subscribe to a community solar farm?
6: Easy. Miles says in most cases, you should go for it.
8: It certainly is much, much, much easier becoming a community shared solar subscriber than it is to put solar panels on your own roof.
7: Miles says with community solar, you're just paying for a project that already exists and you don't have to deal with the hassle of getting panels on your roof.
6: Supporting solar this way is also cheaper.
5: But what if you don't have this option near you? Or maybe you don't like the idea of using open space for solar farms?
6: In that case, consider going with panels at your house. But first, make sure your roof is up to the job.
8: Do you have good regular exposure to the sun, a lack of obstructions or shade? Is your roof in good condition?
7: If the answers to these questions are yes, and you own your own home, try installing solar panels.
5: But those solar panels can be expensive. What if I don't have the money to buy them up front, or I'm nervous about getting a loan?
6: Miles says you can try a third option, something called a power purchase agreement.
5: What's that?
7: Here's how Miles explains it.
8: Basically, a third party pays for the cost of the solar panels, and they technically own the solar, and you benefit from the electricity being produced, so it's sort of a win-win.
6: In other words, the company pays for the solar power equipment and installation, you get to use the solar energy, and you pay the company for that power for about a couple of decades.
5: So what's in it for me?
7: Well, the electricity is usually cheaper than what you'd pay if you bought fossil fuel-based electricity from your local utility.
5: Okay, so it sounds like David has a lot of options.
7: Yes, and in this case, there really isn't the best way to go about it. Any form of solar power will lower your greenhouse gas emissions in a meaningful way. So just pick the type that works for you and sign up.
5: Great! 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
1: This is DW News, and these are our top stories. NATO allies and other world leaders are gathering in Turkey's capital Ankara for a two-day summit. NATO Secretary General Mark Rutte unveiled a series of arms deals worth billions of dollars before the meeting to show the alliance is heeding U.S. calls to spend more on defense. President Trump is attending the summit and is expected to meet with Ukrainian counterpart Volodymyr Zelensky. The meeting is taking place against the backdrop of fractured transatlantic relations. Two bombs exploded in Damascus near a hotel where French President Emmanuel Macron held meetings on Tuesday. Syrian state media says over a dozen people were wounded in the blasts. Macron had already entered the presidential palace to meet his Syrian counterpart, Ahmed al-Sharra, when the bombs went off. He is the first major Western leader to visit Syria since al-Sharra came to power. The Hamas militant group has announced the end of its government in Gaza and is preparing to transfer power to a committee backed by the United Nations. It's part of a U.S. brokered ceasefire deal agreed with Israel last October. Hamas said the handover showed its commitment to Gaza's reconstruction after years of war.
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3: Got germs? Of course you do. They're everywhere. This is Sandra Tsinglo with the lowdown on science saying, how about a lunchbox life hack? Could the plastic cling wrap you use for leftovers help ward off bacteria? Meet Sarah Imani and colleagues from McMaster University in Canada. They created a special plastic wrap covered with tiny wrinkles. These uneven edges stop liquid from clinging to the wrap. But what about sticky germs? First, researchers took everyday objects like pens and keys and covered them in the wrap. Then they touched the plastic-wrapped objects with bacteria. Next, they used their own fingers and touched germ-ridden plastic wrap. Results? There was almost no transfer of bacteria to the objects or fingers. The wrinkles made it hard for sticky bacteria to move from one surface to another. More research is needed before you can buy a family-sized bin of bacteria-resistant plastic wrap. But the researchers hope it could be developed for use in hospitals to keep surfaces germ-free. So for now, I guess that's a wrap.
4: The Lowdown on Science is produced by LDOS Media Lab in partnership with UC Irvine and 89.3 KPCC, with support from the Fuse Family Foundation and W.W. Norton's The Mad Woman and the Roomba, by Sandra Tsinglo Lowe, on the web at lohdownonscience.org.
5: 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Our new movie After Earth is about just that. What happens after Earth evolves to a point where it's no longer fit for humans to live there? 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NASA has a fleet of satellites around the planet that keeps track of climate change and studies how humans are affecting the planet. NASA has a ton of geniuses, and all of them are working for a future that has a healthy Earth in it. 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We have to do ours. This is our home. To learn more about how NASA is keeping an eye on Earth, visit www.nasa.gov/earth.
6: The following piece comes from Backstory with the American History Guys. Each week, Backstory takes a topic, say birth, disease, or college sports, and explores the history of that topic in America. Historians Brian Ballow, Ed Ayers, and Peter Onuf host the show. Here's Peter.

0: If you're just tuning in, this is Backstory, and we're talking about the history of college sports. Annie Ungrady is a student at the University of Virginia in our hometown of Charlottesville. She recently learned about an interesting convergence between world history and a college athletics facility very close to home. Here's Annie.
1: FDR and his wife Eleanor were on the train down to Charlottesville to make his commencement speech to the graduates of the 1940 class from the University of Virginia. And he had just heard on the train that Italy had joined the war on the Axis side, fighting with Germany against France. So he was on the train, and he was really kind of upset and kind of torn about what to do because his wife, Eleanor, actually really encouraged him to speak his mind and to be frank with the university graduates.
2: June 10th, 1940, Charlottesville, Virginia. The President of the United States addresses the graduating class of the University of Virginia, which includes his son, Franklin D. Roosevelt, Jr.
1: He starts off his speech by talking about how, you know, there have been only three times in the United States history when the young people have really felt like they were living for our country, and not necessarily for themselves and not necessarily for their jobs, but they were actually living for their freedom, for their rights. And that would be when they were trying to defeat the British way back at the start of our country, back in the Civil War, and at this point right now. He really wanted to emphasize, he wanted to bring back that feeling of patriotism to America. So then following that explanation, he did announce that Italy had joined the war on the side of Germany.
3: The decision of the Italian government to engage in the hostilities now raging in Europe.
1: And, you know, FDR was pretty upset about that because he had been working really hard to kind of formulate relations with Italy and trying to kind of talk to them and kind of make a relationship. And, you know, then he goes, you know, Mussolini goes and he joins Germany's side. So FDR feels pretty betrayed. So the title of the speech comes from this particular line.
3: On this 10th day of June 1940,
1: FDR said, the hand that held the dagger, has struck it.
3: Has struck it into the back.
1: Into the back of his neighbor.
3: Of its neighbor.
1: Once I read that, FDR did the speech in Memorial Gymnasium. I just thought it was so crazy. It's not very new. It's not very technologically savvy. It's almost a little dirty, but it has the character that makes people just kind of want to come back. You know, I have sat in Mem Gym and listened to people speak. I have played basketball in Mem Gym. I, you know, did a core training course in Mem Gym, and you know, maybe FDR stood literally right above me on the same floor. That's just a bizarre feeling. It's like so weird to think about.
0: That's Annie Ungrady, a student at the University of Virginia. 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
7: For many people, the criteria for a good cup of coffee can simply be that it's warm and potent. But for Brian Galletly, it's much more than that.
8: Really great coffee. It's totally different than your normal experience with coffee. It's not, you know, you're not thinking about like ashiness and like overwhelming bitter flavors. And like, when you get like really good coffee and it's brewed well, it's like sweet, it's bright, it's like it's got a lot of neat aromatics.
9: Yeah. Looks like that initial flow is a little.
7: Galletly found his calling almost immediately upon graduating from the University of Pennsylvania in 2010. He attended a few cuppings, wine tastings for specialty coffee, and was captivated by the role of the barista.
8: It was just a world opening up. I realized that, you know, the barista does have an important job for the coffee. Like, you can start with great coffee, and if you don't brew it well, it's not going to be great.
7: This year, Galletly was a finalist in the Northeast Regional Competition, which qualified him for the U.S. Barista Championship. He's the first Philly-based barista to ever make it that far. but it's arguably the last line of work he should be in.
8: It came to a head where I was working and I just started feeling like I was losing feelings in my fingers, and I was like, I'm a little worried right now. And then I sat down, and then it was just like, I knew something was wrong, and then like a couple seconds later, I like fainted.
7: After fainting a second time, Gletley sought help, ending up at a cardiologist. He doesn't have a formal diagnosis, but the doctors say he should not drink any caffeine. So now when he works at Ultimo Coffee in South Philly, or when he's competing, Gletley tastes and spits out his work. The championship took place in the massive Boston Convention Center. Baristas had 15 minutes to brew 4 espressos, 4 cappuccinos, and 4 specialty drinks.
10: And those finals will battle it out for the coveted title, 2013 United States Barista Champion.
7: While they say the competition is about who can make the best coffee, it also seems to be about who puts on the best show.
8: So I'm looking over my lines. I have my little notebook here with my script. I may not go...
11: And cool evening temperatures. All this coffee fruit to ripen slowly, which results in a high influx of sweetness, of sugars, and amino acids.
7: His performance is a little nervous, and he finishes a few seconds over time.
8: I'm just glad that's over. I have no idea how this is going to turn out.
12: All the competitors for round one of the 2013 USBC, please come up here as well and stand behind us on the fence.
13: No particular order, the first of the 12. Mr. Josh Taves, Dogwood Coffee.
7: Gletley's name is not called. He's out.
12: Scott Lucy,
7: head judge Dan Streetman gives him advice for next time.
14: Keep at it. I mean, barista competition very much can be an any given Sunday kind of thing. I think as a competitor, there are so many things that are outside of your control that lend to your success to become a champion. That really the thing that you only thing you can focus on is your performance and how you did.
7: It's not long before Gletley is back home slinging espressos at Ultimo Coffee in South Philly.
8: I have a hard time picturing myself not making it all the time and like giving, like serving it to people.
7: Gletley says he'll definitely be pursuing the championship next year.
15: But until then, he's content making what he hopes his Philly customers think are perfect cups of coffee.
7: For WA.
16: This is the Business Review from KWBU and Baylor University's Handcammer School of Business. I'm CJ Jackson. Ben Franklin was known for his wise sayings printed in his almanacs. Dr. Blaine McCormick likens this to colonial business school. Here is today's installment of Franklin Wisdom.
17: Benjamin Franklin was one of colonial America's most successful entrepreneurs. He published the top-selling newspaper in the colonies, the Pennsylvania Gazette, and he also published the best-selling trade book in the colonies, Poor Richard's Almanac. In his autobiography, Franklin noted that one of his purposes for publishing the almanacs was to help people better manage their business affairs. I like to think of his almanacs as the colonial business school. A surprising number of maxims he included in the almanacs motivated people to develop business virtues like hard work, thrift, and continual improvement. A few years ago, when I adapted Franklin's autobiography for the modern business reader, I included one of his maxims in each of the 82 chapters in that book. I'll read them now, starting with the maxim from chapter 1 and ending with the maxim from chapter 82. Poor Richard once said, maxim 1, if you would not be forgotten as soon as you are dead and rotten, either write things worth reading or do things worth the writing. A fine genius in his own country is like gold in the mine. Think of 3 things: whence you came, where you are going, and to whom you must account. The doors of wisdom are never shut. He that hath a trade hath an estate. By diligence and patience, the mouse bit into the cable. To lengthen thy life, lessen thy mills. Would you persuade, speak of interest, not of reason. If you ride a horse, sit close and tight. If you ride a man, sit easy and light. He's a fool that makes his doctor his heir. You may delay, but time will not. He is ill-clothed who is bare of virtue. Fools make feasts, and wise men eat them. The favor of the great is no inheritance. In success, be moderate. He that lies down with dogs shall rise up with fleas. Eat to live, and not live to eat. Great talkers, little doers. Promises may get thee friends, but non-performance will turn them into enemies. Beware of little expenses. A small leak will sink a great ship.
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6: The Brandywine Festival of the Arts is an annual art show in Wilmington, Delaware, held the weekend after Labor Day. 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Regionally popular and nationally recognized, the Brandywine Festival of the Arts showcases artists from across the United States. The event perennially ranks in the top 100 shows of the country. 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
19: On today's broadcast, President Lee Jae-myung departs for Ankara, the capital of Turkey, to attend the NATO summit at the invitation of NATO Secretary General Mark Rutte. Samsung Electronics' second quarter operating profit estimate shows its streak of quarterly records continuing at nearly 90 trillion won, or more than 58 billion U.S. dollars amid the AI boom. And legislation aimed at rooting out disinformation online is now in force, sparking debate over freedom of speech. This is KBS World Radio News. I'm Daniel Che. President Lee Jae-myung has departed for Ankara, Turkey to attend the NATO summit. Ahead of his departure on Tuesday, he posted on X that he intends to expand South Korea's role in achieving global peace and security at NATO, continuing efforts from his participation at the Group of Seven summit in France last month. Referring to NATO Secretary General Mark Rutte's recent praise of South Korea's fantastic defense industrial base, he said he was proud of the country's global competitiveness and status as a responsible contributor to international peace and security. During his first NATO meeting at Rutte's invitation, he is scheduled to participate in an Indo-Pacific Four discussion with the leaders from Japan, Australia, and New Zealand, as well as the NATO chief. The South Korean leader will also give a keynote speech during a session of the NATO Summit Defense Industry Forum, then attend an official welcome dinner hosted by Turkish President Recep Tayyip Erdogan and the First Lady. Samsung Electronics' second quarter operating profit estimate shows its streak of quarterly records continuing at nearly 90 trillion won, or more than 58 billion U.S. dollars, amid the AI boom. These preliminary results surpass rival NVIDIA's previous record quarterly figure. Natalie Kwan has more.
20: Samsung Electronics has announced record earnings for the third consecutive quarter on the back of the ongoing semiconductor supercycle. The company said Tuesday that its estimated operating profit for the second quarter of 2026 is 89.4 trillion won, or 58.4 billion U.S. dollars. That's a 19-fold increase year-on-year. The company's estimated operating profit for the second quarter alone is more than double its operating profit for all of last year and also exceeds the sum total of the figures for all of 2023, 2024, and 2025. Excluding provisions for employee bonuses, the tech giant's second quarter operating profit is estimated to have topped 106 trillion won. Sales for the April to June period surged 129.3% year-on-year to a record 171 trillion won. Though the company didn't provide a breakdown of its earnings for each business division, observers attribute the exceptional performance to strong global investment in artificial intelligence infrastructure. They say the Device Solutions Unit, which handles the semiconductor business, most likely led the gains. The company's earnings guidance exceeded the market consensus, but its shares closed down almost 7%, as investors took the announcement as a sign of trend exhaustion. Samsung Electronics is scheduled to release its final earnings report, with details on the performance of each business division, at the end of this month. Natalie Kwan, KBS World Radio News.
19: Amendments to a law on communications networks passed with the aim of rooting out disinformation online are now in force. The revisions to the Act on Promotion of Information and Communications Network Utilization and Information Protection took effect Tuesday, requiring operators of online platforms with at least 1 million daily users to devise procedures and policies on the reporting and handling of false information. The law has sparked fierce debates between the ruling and opposition parties over freedom of speech. Pedrian has more.
2: Often called a fake news law, the revised legislation holds major online platforms responsible for the harm they cause by intentionally circulating content that's been proven false. Now, those platforms can be ordered to pay punitive damages of up to 5 times the losses they cause others. This is in addition to fines of up to ₩1 billion, or some $650,000. Platforms subject to the revised communications network law include Naver, YouTube, Instagram, X, Facebook, and any others with at least 1 million daily users. Personal social media posts or private conversations, such as those on KakaoTalk, are not subject to the tightened regulations. The conservative main opposition People Power Party is up in arms over the law, which it says violates the right to freedom of speech. Arguing that the state should not be the one to determine what is true or false, the main opposition is planning to file a constitutional complaint and pursue the removal of what it calls toxic clauses in the law. The ruling Democratic Party has countered that the latest amendments only serve to prevent the spread of disinformation and hold bad actors accountable. The ruling party says the main opposition is misinterpreting the law by making it out to be a tool of government censorship. Around 140,000 people have signed a parliamentary petition calling for the repeal of the law. While calling for freedom of speech, petitioners have also raised issues with ambiguity in the legislation regarding how to determine what constitutes disinformation. The Journalists Association of Korea has issued a statement warning that while the law contains language excluding reporting in the public interest, a recurring cycle of disputes and expensive lawsuits would inevitably have a chilling effect on the media. Pigeon KBS World Radio News.
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0: Hanwha Ocean has lost its bid to supply Canada with modern diesel submarines after German shipbuilder ThyssenKrupp Marine System was announced as the preferred choice. Speaking at a naval base in Halifax, Nova Scotia, Monday, Canadian Prime Minister Mark Carney said it was a difficult, close decision as both sides met the capabilities of the Royal Canadian Navy and put forward strong proposals to maximize benefits for Canadian workers and businesses. Carney said that should negotiations with TKMS for a final deal fall through, Canada retains the right to designate Hanwha as the preferred supplier to enter negotiations. Calling both South Korea and Germany critical strategic partners, Carney said he'd spoken with President Lee Jae-myung on the phone over the weekend and discussed various topics, including the submarine project. The Canadian Prime Minister said there are many other areas where the two countries are cooperating and moving forward in their relationship. Major global investment banks' average forecast for South Korea's economic growth this year has reached 3% for the first time. Data released Wednesday by the Korea Center for International Finance showed growth forecasts for South Korea's real gross domestic product in 2026 by eight major investment banks averaged 3% at the end of June, up 0.2 percentage point from a month earlier. The average forecast stood at 2% at the end of last year, rising to 2.1% in January, 2.4% in April, and 2.8% in May. There were also forecasts for growth in the mid to upper 3% range, according to the compiled data. Forecasts for South Korea's growth this year continue to rise in tandem with the country's booming semiconductor industry, with monthly exports having topped the record $102 billion for the first time ever in June. Classified U.S. documents indicating that U.S. authorities regarded Dokdo as part of Korea in the 1940s have been identified for the first time. The Seoul-based Northeast Asian History Foundation said Tuesday that the 222-page collection was identified and compiled by research professor Jeongap Seng of the Institute for East Asian Studies at Seonggonghae University from the U.S. National Archives and Records Administration and was recently donated to the foundation. The document, a report prepared by the U.S. Far East Air Forces on June 24, 1948, said it had been definitely established in September 1947 that the Liangkor Rocks was part of Korea, referring to Dokdo as the Liangkor Rocks. And that's the news from KBS World Radio's News Center in Seoul. This has been Daniel Choi.
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2: Welcome to the Science Update Podcast. I'm Bob Hirshon, and this is the podcast for March 2, 2007. This week, what prostate cancer and a lack of suns may have in common. Also, the answer to a listener's question about your brain. But first, if you collect antiques, you may know that furniture made of curly birch can command a steep price. Chelsea Wald's here to tell us why it's so rare and what scientists are doing to help foresters grow more of it.
3: Curly birch is a rare natural mutation of the silver birch tree and is valued for its wavy grain. It costs 10 times as much as its non-curly counterpart, which is used for pulp. Now scientists in Finland, where silver birch is grown, have found a way to accurately tell the difference between the two when they're young. That could help foresters decide which trees to cull and which to keep. Physicist Ari Salmi of the University of Helsinki says the technique uses high-frequency sound waves called ultrasound.
4: We launch ultrasonic waves into the wood and study the time of flight through the sample. And from this time of flight, we determine whether it's curly or not.
3: He says the sound waves go faster through the harder curly birch. Their preliminary results show the method is 93% accurate.
2: Thanks, Chelsea. In other tree news, hemlock trees, some reaching over 150 feet in height, grow in dense stands from Alabama to Canada. But since the 1950s, a tiny insect from Asia called the hemlock woody adelgid has been attacking the trees, decimating the forests. Now a University of Vermont team is fighting back with a fungus that kills the bugs. They're growing the fungus in whey, a cheap waste product from the cheese industry. Fungal spores within droplets of whey are sprayed on the trees. The fungal spores grow, attack the bugs, and it's hoped save the trees. Researchers studying a non-venomous Asian snake have found that it can eat toxic toads with no ill effects, save the toxin in special glands in its neck, and then use that toxin to defend itself. Deprived of the toxic toads, the snakes soon become harmless. Next, prostate cancer is one of the most common cancers among American men. Now, scientists are gaining insight into a possible cause. Justin Warner has more.
5: Scientists suspect that a possible cause of prostate cancer may be a damaged Y chromosome, the same chromosome that makes a person male rather than female. Now, a study led by Susan Harlap of Columbia University's Mailman School of Public Health has found new support for that theory. Among 39,000 Israeli fathers, they found that prostate cancer was 40% more common among men with no sons than among men with at least one son. Furthermore, the more sons a man had, the less likely he was to have prostate cancer. Harlap says this fits the Y chromosome hypothesis.
6: On theoretical grounds, if a man has a damaged Y chromosome, he may be much less likely to have boys.
5: That's because his Y chromosome sperm may be too weak to conceive a viable embryo, leaving only his X chromosome sperm, which would produce daughters. So having a large family with no sons might be an indicator of underlying Y chromosome damage. Harlap says that laboratory studies have also connected prostate cancer to the Y chromosome, at least circumstantially.
6: Some scientists who study the cells from the actual prostate tumors have noticed that the Y chromosome is sometimes missing from these cells. Somehow it's gotten lost. It's not clear whether that's the cause or related to the cause of the cancer, but it certainly suggests that the Y chromosome is interesting and we should be looking at it and thinking about it.
5: In the meantime, she says that men with only daughters shouldn't be alarmed, since the sex ratio of one's children is usually just luck of the draw.
2: Thanks, Justin. Michael of Traverse City, Michigan, asks why each half of the brain controls the opposite side of the body. Well, Michael, it is true that nerve fibers from the right side of the brain cross over to the left side of the body and vice versa, but according to neuroscientist Michael Gazzaniga of the University of California, Santa Barbara, that doesn't mean one brain side totally controls the opposite side of the body.
7: Everything seems more distributed, and the actual ways information come together to affect a motor response seem to involve both sides of the brain in many kinds of tasks.
2: As to why nerves from the brain cross to the other side of the body, that's still a mystery. If you have a brainy science question, call us at 1-800-WHY-IS-IT or submit it at scienceupdate.com. If we use it on the air, you'll win a cool and collectible Science Update mug. Finally, Chelsea tells us how a beetle is inspiring engineers who are trying to make ultra-white materials.
3: One of nature's whitest creatures is a small Southeast Asian beetle. Optical physicist Pete Vukusic of the University of Exeter in England is learning how the beetle's thatched scales create such a pure white effect. He notes that each scale is only 1/200th of a millimeter thick, or about 50 to 100 times thinner than paper.
8: Generally speaking, such brilliant whiteness can only be produced from a thick layer, such as a few feet of snow or a few millimeters of enamel on teeth.
3: In a new report, he describes how the scales scatter light so well. They learned a lot by comparing the internal structure of the white beetle scales to those of a similar, brightly colored beetle.
8: The three-dimensionally white system is entirely disordered. There's a random array of fibers and filaments, whereas in the colored system, that three-dimensional array is ordered, is very regular and periodic. So that's one of the things.
3: He also says that despite their randomness, the internal fibers are optimally spaced to scatter white light. If that could be recreated commercially, it could be useful in a number of applications. Examples range from paint and dental implants to new ultra-efficient flat light panels, which will need very thin reflective backings to scatter their light across a room.
2: Thanks, Chelsea. Well, that's all for this week. Next time, we'll answer a listener's question about how amoebas move. Thanks for listening. I'm Bob Hirshon for AAAS.
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11: And we break down the medical research to help you stay healthy. I'm Tanya Lewis.
10: I'm Josh Fishman.
11: We're Scientific American's senior health editors. Today, we're talking about a newly recognized form of heart disease, CKM syndrome, which is when you have overlapping cardiovascular disease, kidney disease, and metabolic diseases like type 2 diabetes and obesity.
10: You know, we've got such a highly specialized medical system. Sometimes it seems like each doctor in it has their own organ.
11: Right. Like, if I had a heart problem, I'd go see a cardiologist.
10: And if my kidneys weren't healthy, I'd check in with a nephrologist.
11: Or if I had diabetes or some other hormone-related problem, I'd see an endocrinologist.
10: But it turns out that these organs or health problems have a lot to do with one another. In particular, kidney problems and metabolic problems raise the risk for cardiovascular disease, which means everything from a heart attack to clogged arteries.
11: So all this medical specialization might keep a doctor from seeing the big picture risk,

0: factors for the syndrome. There are many risk factors, and they include obesity, high blood pressure, high blood sugar, and from the kidneys, the rate they remove contaminants from the blood.
1: When these are present, and when more than one is present, that they synergistically increase the risk of developing heart disease or dying prematurely from heart disease.
2: But how do problems in one organ drive problems in another?
0: I wondered the same thing, so I asked Khan, whose specialty is preventing heart and blood vessel disease. She spends a lot of time looking at the interplay between different organs.
1: Oftentimes people talk about how the kidneys and heart are like an old married couple. We've known for some time that having kidney disease increases your risk of developing heart disease. So there's this connection that exists. And the reverse is also true. Having heart disease makes you more at risk for having kidney disease.
2: I love the old married couple analogy. But what's the biology behind this shared risk?
1: Yeah. There's lots of different mechanisms or crosstalk between the two different organs.
0: Basically, it starts with obesity. Excess fat cells secrete chemicals that cause inflammation, and that can harm blood vessels and damage both heart and kidney tissue. Inflammation also reduces cell sensitivity to insulin, the hormone that moves sugar out of the blood and into those cells. More blood sugar and less of it in the cells is the hallmark of diabetes, of course.
2: So in the old married couple analogy, if one spouse gets upset about something, it upsets their partner too, and the whole marriage fails?
0: Or they go in for counseling and work it out. In this case, I guess the counselor is a cardiologist.
2: Not to belabor the metaphor too much, but Khan did say that cardiologists have known about this couple for a long time. So why are they just getting around to treating them now?
0: I asked Khan that why now question, and this is what she said.
1: Yeah, I think one of the key drivers was the awareness that there's a growing burden of these risk factors or conditions, and they're often clustering together. So we know that the rate of obesity, diabetes, kidney disease, and heart disease have increased in the past several decades.
0: So everyone is more at risk for a CKM today. But Khan also mentioned something else.
1: This recognition has also been complemented by the availability of therapies that aren't just treating someone's diabetes, but they also have cardioprotective benefits as well as kidney protective benefits. And so the availability of therapies that allow us to more holistically manage our patients was a key piece of this.
2: Is she saying there are new medications that could target these overlapping diseases?
0: That's exactly what she's talking about.
1: Therapies that have really emerged in the last several years include SGLT2 inhibitors and GLP-1 receptor agonists, specific classes of medications that have cardiovascular benefits, but also have been demonstrated to have benefit in people with kidney disease and people with diabetes and people with obesity or overweight.
2: I've heard of GLP-1 drugs. Those are things like Ozempic and Wegovy, which have been used to treat diabetes and weight loss and might also protect against heart disease and kidney disease. And SGLT2 inhibitors work on the kidneys, helping them filter out extra glucose in the blood. So they were originally developed as diabetes drugs. But then some big clinical trials showed they reduced the rates of heart disease as well.
1: Even though they were developed as drugs for diabetes, we found that they're not really diabetes drugs. You could call them a heart disease drug or a kidney drug. And I think that's, again, where this construct is very helpful, because we're not really just treating someone's diabetes. We're trying to treat the patient in front of us.
0: Now, Khan is quick to point out that these drugs shouldn't be used by themselves. They should go along with lifestyle changes, diet, exercise, the usual stuff, if a person has several risk factors. And because of these advances, the Heart Association has also rolled out a new risk calculator for doctors to use, one that incorporates kidney disease and diabetes indicators along with heart risks. It's a complex formula, but it ends up giving doctors a good picture of a person's likelihood of developing CKM or some more specific form of heart disease, like heart failure.
2: One important difference is this tool lets doctors start evaluating risk at age 30. The previous assessment tools were only applicable for age 40 and up.
0: Yeah, Khan points out that if somebody is going to get heart disease, the very first signs will show up in that 30 to 40 decade. And at that early stage, the symptoms can be rolled back with the right treatments.
2: As someone in my 30s, that's good news for me. Recognizing CKM could mean more people will be diagnosed and treated sooner and stay healthy for a greater part of their lives.
0: Your Health Quickly is produced by Talika Bose, Jeff Delvisio, Kelso Harper, Corinne Leung, and by us. It's edited by Ella Fetter and Alexa Lim. Our

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0: Welcome back, everybody. This is Rick Pettigrew. Coming up, our four top news stories from this past week of Archaeologica. Send us feedback on the Archaeology Channel Facebook page or post a message on our social networking site, ArchaeoSeek. Traces of blood indicate that ancient Mongolian metal cauldrons were used in ancient times to make blood sausage, which is still popular there today. Examination of 25 skeletons of warrior monks from a medieval Spanish castle reveals that one of them was a woman. Humongous rock art symbols along the Orinoco River in South America are proposed to be highly visible boundary markers. And a new study suggests that sea henge and its companion wooden feature on the coast of Britain were intended to reverse a sudden climatic cooling phase 4,000 years ago. Thanks to everyone for supporting our subscription platform, Heritage Broadcasting Service, available at heritagetac.org. We now have hundreds of titles you can binge upon on Roku. 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Again, that link is heritagetac.org. Our tour program, TAC Tours, will continue in 2024 with our tour of the many eye-catching civilizations spanning thousands of years in northern Peru. Space is still available now, but it will fill up. The link to our tour program is at archaeologychannel.org/tours. And now here's Laura Kennedy with the audio news from Archaeologica. We hope you find this to be a valuable part of your day.
1: Welcome to the audio news from Archaeologica. I'm Laura Kennedy, and these are the headlines in archaeological and historical news for the week of June 2nd through the 9th, 2024. We begin this week in northern Mongolia, where archaeologists have repeatedly uncovered metal cauldrons from the Bronze Age. As reported by the University of Basel, Mongolian nomads used these cauldrons to collect animal blood to make blood sausage. It's very likely that they were also used for fermenting yak milk. These cauldrons are found across the Eurasian steppe, but their purpose was unknown. In 2019, herders in northern Mongolia found a variety of artifacts, including two bronze cauldrons. A research team led by Dr. Siobhan Wilkin from the University of Basel conducted extensive protein analyses on the cauldrons. Radiocarbon dating shows that the cauldrons were in use 2,700 years ago during the Late Bronze Age. The researchers found remains of blood, primarily from sheep and goats. According to Dr. Brian Miller from the University of Michigan, historical accounts of the steppe dwellers assert that they drank blood regularly. This study provides new insights into how they incorporated blood into their diet. The blood was likely collected in the cauldrons as animals were being slaughtered. Similar practices exist in Mongolia today. The combination of these practices and reliable historical accounts suggests that the processing of blood is a very ancient part of Mongolian culture. The cauldrons also contain traces of milk, especially from domestic cattle and yaks. This is not surprising to researchers, as the practice of dairy production in this region is over 5,000 years old. According to Dr. Wilkin, this also shows that yaks were domesticated and used for milk production much earlier than previously thought. It's possible the milk was fermented in the cauldrons in order to preserve it as yogurt or to use it in making blood sausage. This study helps uncover more about the diversity of ancient culinary methods. Furthermore, museums around the world hold thousands of bronze vessels. These vessels offer opportunities for further research into ancient cooking techniques. Next, we move to Guadalajara, Spain, where archaeologists exhumed 25 warrior skeletons from a castle. One of the skeletons belonged to a woman. As reported by Heritage Daily, researchers from the Universitat Rovira I Virgili and the Max Planck Institute studied the remains of 25 individuals buried between the 12th and 15th centuries in the castle at Zaritas de los Canes. The skeletons belonged to warrior monks from the Order of Calatrava, the first Castilian military order. Researchers were able to determine the monks' diet, lifestyle, and cause of death. 23 of the warriors likely died in battle. Across the remains, researcher Carme Rissek noticed wounds consistent with those of warriors, such as lesions on the upper part of the skull, the cheeks, and the inner part of the pelvis. Surprisingly, when studying the bone proportions of the remains, Rissek identified one of the skeletons as female. The woman's injuries indicated that she participated and died in battle. She may have died similarly to the men, and it's likely that she wore some type of armor or chainmail. However, her diet involved less protein, which might indicate a lower social status. Some researchers hypothesize that she was a servant who was ordered to join the knights in battle when necessary. The researchers involved in this study don't think this was the case. The woman's bones showed marks consistent with those of someone who trained with weapons, rather than someone who performed servant work. Analysis indicates that she was around 40, almost 5 feet tall, and neither stocky nor slender. She probably was skilled with a sword. More analysis is needed to determine if the woman did live contemporaneously with the other knights. This study belonged to the Mon Bones Project, which uses a multidisciplinary approach to examine aspects of life in monasteries from the 14th to 19th centuries. It appeared as an article in Nature. For our third story, we turn to the Orinoco River in Venezuela and Colombia, where researchers have uncovered new insights into the world's largest rock engravings. As reported by Newsweek and in their study published in Nature, researchers propose that these prehistoric petroglyphs may have been intended to mark territorial boundaries. Jose Oliver from the University College London Institute of Archaeology started a research project in 2015 to understand this region's history, especially during the pre-Columbian occupation. Out of more than 100 sites in the region, the team used drones to map out over a dozen rock art sites considered monumental. These sites include engravings of human figures and giant Amazonian centipedes. However, the largest engravings depict snakes. The most impressive engraving is a snake that measures 141 feet, found at the Cerro Pintado site in Venezuela. According to archaeologist Philip Reeris of Bournemouth University, the monumental rock art might come from the intense interactions and contact between the different indigenous groups during the pre-Columbian period. The rock art may have served the purpose of marking identity and territory. The engravings would have warned outsiders about whose territory they had entered or marked the presence of a friendly group. The engravings probably communicated across a wide range of people from diverse groups and cultures. For example, snakes are generally viewed as a threat. The engraving of a snake could have served as a warning. The rock art along this river is unmatched in terms of size and number. Researchers are only just beginning to understand the cultural landscape of the pre-Columbian period. These petroglyphs contribute fundamentally to the understanding of the region's cultural record. As regional tourism expands every year, the need to protect these sites similarly increases. Many more rock art sites are out there to discover, respect, and preserve. Finally, we head to the English coast in the county of Norfolk, where archaeologists are studying the intentions behind a prehistoric circular wood monument referred to as Seahenge. As reported by Heritage Daily, Seahenge, also called Holm 1, was built around 2049 BC. Another timber circle nearby, known as Holm 2, was built at the same time. They are the only known British Neolithic monuments that were built simultaneously. Holm 1 is a round structure where 55 small oak trunks encircle an upturned tree root. The monument was built originally in an area protected from the sea by mudflats and sand dunes. The swampiness of the area created a layer of peat that covered the site and protected the wood from decay. Over time, sea level rose, and the site has now shifted to the coast. Archaeologists have also examined Holm 2. It's a much bigger monument that uses two concentric timber circles to border a pit lined with a wickerwork enclosure. The pit holds two oak logs. Prior interpretations suggested that Holm 1 and Holm 2 were erected together as burial markers or for use in sky burials. A recent study published in GeoJournal compares these two sites. Study author Dr. David Nance has proposed another interpretation. He suggests that the monuments were built for rituals to extend the summer. 4,000 years ago, the monuments were built during a period of severe winters and decreased atmospheric temperatures. This climatic shift put a lot of stress on early coastal societies. The dating of the timbers from Seahenge shows it was felled in spring, and researchers have considered it likely that the uprights were aligned with sunrise on the summer solstice. Folklore may also play a part in the construction of these two monuments. The form of Holm 1 imitates the two winter dwellings of the cuckoo bird in British and Irish folklore. The cuckoo would stop singing on the summer solstice and return to the other world with summer. In the interpretation offered by Dr. Nance, the circular structure is meant to mimic a pen to keep the cuckoo from leaving, and in that way, extend the summer. This interpretation also suggests that Holm II is associated with the legends of sacred kings in Iron Age Ireland and Northern Britain. During times of hardship, they were sacrificed to appease the goddess Venus. According to Dr. Nance, the evidence suggests that the kings were sacrificed every 8 years at Samhain, now known as Halloween, in sync with the 8-year cycle of Venus. Holm II is proposed to have held the coffin of one of these sacrificial kings, with the enclosure oriented towards sunrise on Samhain in the year 2049 BC, again in hopes of extending the summer and alleviating the effects of the suddenly cooler climate. The study thus suggests that the monuments had different functions, but were both constructed in hopes of ending the unusually cold weather. We expect this will not be the final word on that subject. That wraps up the news for this week. For more stories and daily news updates, visit Archaeologica on the World Wide Web at archaeologica.org, where all the news is history. 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I'm Laura Kennedy, and I'll see you next week.
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4: 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I'm the director of the Science Working Group at Radio Newark. 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

0: At the tone, we've reached the top of the hour. 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
2: This is UN News Today with me, Chalina Dong. The headlines. Early detection of the deadly and rare Ebola strain in DR Congo is critical, says WHO, as new treatment trials get underway. The UN Rights Office urges stronger protections for child safety online. And the UN World Food Program scales up emergency response in South Sudan as catastrophic hunger and malnutrition deepens. 2 weeks into the latest Ebola outbreak, the UN World Health Organization, WHO, has estimated that there are 906 suspected cases of Ebola in the Democratic Republic of the Congo, DRC, including 223 suspected deaths. Since the 15th of May, UN agencies have been supporting both the DRC and neighboring Uganda to contain the outbreak caused by the rare Bundibugyo strain, which spreads through close contact. Anaïs Legand, a WHO technical officer, told reporters in Geneva on Friday.
3: It's a disease that you get when you care for someone. When you care for your husband or your partner or your child or your mother, you get it when you want to help someone who is sick with symptoms. And this is terrible because this disease, to avoid getting it, you have to ask communities not to touch someone they love when they are feeling sick. But this is critical.
2: Based on previous outbreaks, the lethality ranges between 30 and 50%. Early detection and community mobilization remain critical to saving lives, with potential treatment and vaccines still being assessed, WHO said on Friday. For confirmed cases, three candidate therapeutics for treatment have been prioritized for clinical trials, Ms. Legon revealed, while a preventative treatment is also being prioritized for those who have been in contact with confirmed cases. Meanwhile, the UN Human Rights Office is calling on governments and technology companies to do more to protect children online, warning that digital platforms often expose young viewers to risks that threaten their safety, privacy, and well-being. High Commissioner Volker Turk said online harms are not inevitable, but are often the result of platform design choices, including features that encourage excessive use. He stressed that protecting children online is an urgent priority, but cautioned against relying solely on blanket social media bans. His office, OHCHR, has released a new set of guidelines, Getting Children's Safety Online Right, which calls for safer platform design, stronger oversight, greater accountability for tech companies, and better protections. The recommendations also encourage governments to involve children in shaping online safety policies and to ensure that age verification measures do not create new privacy risks. The UN warns that restrictions based only on age may fail to address the underlying features that make platforms unsafe and could push children towards less regulated online spaces. Turning to South Sudan finally, where the World Food Program has scaled up its emergency response in Akobo East, delivering vital food and nutrition assistance to hundreds of thousands of people facing catastrophic hunger and malnutrition. The move follows an uptick in violence in early March, which displaced approximately 142,000 people from Akobo County and surrounding areas. Our hope is to continue to reach people in need. Sustained safety and security of humanitarians and humanitarian cargo is therefore crucial, said Mutinta Chimuka, WFP country director in South Sudan. According to the latest Global Famine Alert System update, parts of Akobo County are experiencing catastrophic levels of hunger, with one of four counties at risk of famine if conditions deteriorate. Meanwhile, severe malnutrition among children under 5 and breastfeeding mothers is rising sharply. Since launching its emergency response 3 weeks ago, WFP has reached more than 60,000 vulnerable people in Akobo, including more than 15,000 people with emergency food assistance, despite aid operations being hampered by insecurity, infrastructure damage, and the rainy season. Chalina Dong, UN News.
4: WIZU.
5: Do sharks have friends? This is Sandra Tsinglo with the lowdown on science. Since sharks live deep under the ocean, We aren't sure. Enter Natasha Morosi and team from the University of Exeter. They performed nearly 500 dives in Fiji to observe about 200 bull sharks. They tracked social behaviors like sticking together or following one another. And both female and male sharks actually preferred to socialize with females. Sharks between 14 and 30 years old were the most socially connected. Younger and older sharks, not so much. In fact, older sharks tended to prefer solitude. Understanding sharks' social lives helps inform conservation efforts. So spread the word. Sharks are friends. Just not with little clownfish.
4: Welcome to Possibly, where we take on huge problems like the future of our planet and break them down into small questions with unexpected answers. I'm Megan Hall. Today, we have a question from listener Rachel Kaur about diapers. She says,
6: I'm expecting my first child, and I've thought a lot about all the diapers that just end up in the landfill and don't break down. What is the most environmentally friendly option for diapers?
4: We had Harrison Katz and Fatima Hussein from our Possibly team look into this question. Welcome, Harrison and Fatima.
7: Hi, Megan.
8: Hello.
4: So let's take a step back. What are your options if you're buying diapers for babies?
7: Well, the main categories would be single-use diapers and reusable diapers.
8: Single-use diapers are made of different materials, but they usually include some sort of wood pulp, tissue paper, nonwoven fabric, and plastic.
7: Reusable diapers, on the other hand, are often made of cotton, wool, bamboo, or compound fibers meant to help with absorption.
4: So is it better to go with single-use diapers or reusable ones?
8: Well, it depends on what you mean by better. Are we talking about greenhouse gas emissions, water use, trash?
4: How about water use and greenhouse gas emissions?
7: Well, for this, we're going to turn to the experts, specifically the United Kingdom's Environment Agency.
8: In 2008, the agency published a study about the environmental impacts of reusable versus single-use diapers.
4: What did they find out?
7: Reusable diapers use less water by a huge margin.
4: Really? Even though you wash reusable diapers again and again?
8: Yes. It all comes down to scale. While it does take more water to make and wash one reusable diaper over and over again, most people only buy a few dozen reusable diapers.
7: Compare that to the thousands of single-use diapers you'd be throwing away. It takes water to make them too, and that water adds up.
4: What about greenhouse gas emissions?
7: According to that agency report, reusable diapers are worse than single-use diapers.
4: Reusable diapers create more greenhouse gas emissions?
8: Not necessarily.
4: What do you mean?
8: This report came out over a decade ago when washers were less efficient.
7: Older washers often have top load features, with water filling up from the bottom, but newer ones load from the front. That single change can use almost 40% less water and energy.
4: What if you're like me and your washer is at least 20 years old?
8: Then it comes down to how you dry your diapers.
7: If you only air dry them, it could almost cut their greenhouse gas emissions in half. But if you usually throw your diapers in the dryer, single-use ones would come out ahead.
8: With this in mind, it's safe to say that if you have a more modern, efficient washer and air dry your reusable diapers, they'll create fewer greenhouse gas emissions than single-use diapers and use a lot less water.
7: And whether you're facing down years of dirty diapers or not, if you're able to afford it, switching to a front-loading washer is definitely worth it. Those water and energy savings apply to anything you put in the laundry.
4: Great. Thanks, Harrison and Fatima. That's it for today. For more information or to ask a question about the way you recycle, use energy, or make any other choice that affects the planet, go to thepublicsradio.org/possibly or subscribe to us wherever you get your podcasts. Possibly is a co-production of the Institute at Brown for Environment and Society, Brown's Climate Solutions Initiative, and the Publix Radio.
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13: Earth, sky.
14: You know, Landsat is just invaluable in providing this baseline of observations for science about how human activities on the land affect water quality, affect wildlife habitat, affect air quality. Without it, we wouldn't be able to really understand how sources of nutrients and sediment have changed and where they are in the Chesapeake Bay.
15: You're listening to research geographer Peter Claggett with the U.S. Geological Survey, and this is Earth Sky's Clear Voices for Science. Satellite images show big changes happening to Chesapeake Bay, the largest estuary in the U.S., where fresh water meets the sea. Claggett's team monitors these changes using data from the Landsat program of Earth-observing satellites. There's been a Landsat in orbit since the year 1972. Peter Claggett with Earth Sky's Jorge Salazar talking about Chesapeake Bay viewed from space.
16: Now, what is the state of the Chesapeake Bay in 2012?
14: Well, the Chesapeake Bay is the national treasure. It's one of the most productive estuaries and has been one of the most productive estuaries in the world. It's the largest estuary in the United States, and it has the largest land area to water volume ratio of any estuary in the U.S., which means what happens on the land greatly affects the conditions in the Chesapeake Bay. Unfortunately, the Chesapeake Bay and 90% of its tidal tributaries are impaired. They're impaired with poor water clarity and low dissolved oxygen as a result of excess nutrients and sediment coming into the bay.
16: Why and what's happening?
14: Well, it's degraded because of excess nitrogen and phosphorus and sediment that's draining off the land into the bay, and that is obscuring the clarity of the water, and the nutrients are contributing to increased algal growth. And when those algae die at the bottom of the bay and decompose, they starve the bay of oxygen, oxygen that living resources need to survive. The sources of those nutrients and sediments are fertilizers, both manure and chemical fertilizers applied to farmland and applied to residential lawns. It's also from our exhaust from our cars and air pollution from power plants out in the Ohio Valley.
16: How is the Landsat program of Earth-observing satellites being used to better understand these changes to Chesapeake Bay?
14: Well, Landsat is a critical and invaluable tool for characterizing the landscape and characterizing it in terms of mapping impervious surface, mapping it over time. We have satellite imagery for the Chesapeake Bay that covers the entire 64,000 square miles of the Chesapeake Bay watershed. We use it for monitoring changes in impervious surface, monitoring changes in tree canopy, and then other ground cover like grasses and shrubs. We can use the satellite imagery to track consistently through time across six states how the condition of the landscape has changed and what it is like. And this information is not just valuable for looking at sources of nutrients and sediment, but it's also valuable for characterizing effects and changes and conditions in wildlife habitat and other ecosystem variables.
16: And I was hoping that you might be able to explain to us how these satellites in space can see these, can characterize the landscape. They can see these changes that are happening to the landscape of Chesapeake Bay.
14: Satellites in space, and in particular the Landsat satellite, is basically a camera. It's a camera in space, and in essence it's actually seven cameras because it collects the reflection of the sun off the Earth's surface in seven bands, seven kind of wavelengths. And we use this information to characterize different features on the land, such as trees or impervious cover, because each one of these features in a sense reflects the sun differently in different wavelengths. And so we're able to take the information from the satellite and take what's, you know, basically a bunch of numbers and translate that into, well, these numbers correspond to trees and these other numbers correspond to impervious surfaces and do that consistently across very large areas, which we're not able to do with airborne cameras or other instruments.
16: What can people actually do to limit harmful runoff?
14: Well, there's actually a lot that people can do on their property. They can put rain barrels on their downspouts to capture runoff from the roof and store it for a period of time, where then when it's dry, they can use that water to water their garden, for instance, during dry spells. Also, people can construct rain gardens on their property. And rain gardens are depressional areas that capture rainwater when it runs off. They're vegetated, and underneath the vegetation, there's a porous soil and gravel that can help infiltrate the water back down into the groundwater and through the soils. The plants also in this depression, they take up nutrients, they take up some pollutants, and they store them in the plant material. Another thing people can do is put in a pervious pavement. The pavement looks like normal pavement, but it also is somewhat pervious, and that water can infiltrate through it, and it doesn't contribute as much to runoff as regular pavement.
16: Mr. Claggett, tell us about some of the work that you've done combining GPS street maps that people are familiar with in their cars, combining these street maps with Landsat satellite images to better understand what's happening in Chesapeake Bay.
14: We've used the street map information, and we've used the housing information from the U.S. Census Bureau, and we've used aerial photography to estimate road widths of different types and to estimate average house sizes in rural areas and suburban areas and urban areas. And all of that is pulled together to make a final estimate of how much impervious surface there is in the Chesapeake Bay and where it is. And that information is critical because to have success in the Chesapeake restoration effort, there needs to be accountability for where these nutrients are coming from across six states. And so you really have to have something like Landsat imagery coupled with these other data sets to characterize and figure out where the sources of pollutants are coming from.
16: What's the most important thing you want people today to know about Landsat and changes to Chesapeake Bay?
14: You know, Landsat is just invaluable in providing this baseline of the observations for science about how human activities on the land affect water quality, affect wildlife habitat, affect air quality. And without it, we wouldn't be able to really understand how sources of nutrients and sediment have changed and where they are in the Chesapeake Bay.
15: 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Our thanks today to the NASA and USGS Landsat program, creating an unparalleled record of Earth's changing landscapes. I'm Deborah Bird. Earth Sky is a clear voice for science.
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9: Today is July 7th on Tidbits in Time, a mysterious day. Stay with me to hear about a super secret summer camp that's been going on for 142 years. We'll talk about a UFO sensation, remember the Battle of Saipan, and a reminder that there ain't no such thing as a free lunch. All that plus Frank Lloyd Wright pitches a fit in front of Congress. A mysterious edition of Tidbits in Time is coming up next. Stick around. It's that time of year again for the Bohemian Grove encampment near Monte Rio, California. The patron saint is John of Nepomuk, martyred because he could keep a secret. A very private gentleman's club on 160 acres in a grove of redwood trees more than 1,000 years old, it hosts an annual 2-week, 3-weekend camp in July. Only the most elite men are invited or allowed membership. Naturally, the club's secrecy only fuels people's curiosity. July 7th, 1947 came to be remembered for the Roswell incident. Whether or not there really was an unidentified flying object or its new classification unexplained aerial phenomenon is still a mystery.
17: such a sensational story and so fixated on the secrecy American culture has become, the incident even made it into the 2016 presidential campaign when Hillary Clinton promised to have the Roswell documents declassified. Donald Trump has yet to comment, so maybe we'll never know. July 7, 1944, Japanese soldiers surged in the largest bonsai charge of World War II during the Battle of Saipan in the Mariana Islands. The Japanese were taken by surprise and had no chance for resupply, but were determined to fight to the last man. Some 4,300 soldiers died in the charge, which was the ground-based equivalent of kamikaze pilots. Most people think suicide attacks are crazy, but throughout history there have always been people willing to engage in them. July 7, 1907, Robert Anson Heinlein was born in Butler, Missouri. He graduated fifth in his class in engineering from the Naval Academy, but stood 20th of 243 due to demerits. He once won a writing contest, which started his career as a sci-fi writer, becoming the first person to popularize the genre by breaking into mainstream publications like the Saturday Evening Post. Heinlein gave his words like Grok, Moonbat, Space Cadet, Waldo, and the acronym TANSTOFFEL. July 7, 1955, famed architect Frank Lloyd Wright testified before Congress in opposition to the Skidmore, Owings, and Merrill design for the new Air Force Academy. Wright, a partner of Kitty Hawk Associates, hadn't won the contract and called the winning design a shocking fiasco, half-baked, and a glassified box on stilts, among other things. Arguably, all those criticisms were justified, though the site is now the most visited tourist attraction in Colorado and one of the top tourist destinations in the world.
18: 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That's adrian@tidbitsintime.com. For Tidbits in Time, this has been Gene Vann.
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19: Emotional shorthand. The Monday Morning Memo for January 16th, 2017. I was in the middle of a storm at sea last week when my lover, wife, and partner of 40 years spoke some wisdom into my life. She said,
20: "Tell me what happened. Step by step, play by play."
19: So I did. She said,
20: "Honey, sometimes when you're talking with someone face-to-face, you think you're being clear when you're really not."
19: And then she gave me some examples. And then she asked the questions that my adversary should have asked. She said,
20: "Roy, you slammed the door on that relationship pretty hard. So what are the odds of this being worked out? Is there any chance at all? Give me some numbers."
19: I said, "His odds are about 50-50. She said,
20: "That's what you need to tell him immediately, the next time you talk."
19: And then she asked me several more questions and demanded detailed, specific answers. And in every case, she said,
20: "He deserves to have that information. Trust me, you're much harder to read than you think you are."
19: 40 years is a long time. You're sort of required to listen to a person who has shared the majority of your waking moments with you since Richard Nixon was president. Penny and I have been together through Gerald Ford, Jimmy Carter, Ronald Reagan, Bill Clinton, George W. Bush, and Barack Obama. And four of those guys served 8 years each. In the end, I had a follow-up conversation with my friend, and everything is fine now. But we agreed to use a code language as a form of insurance. When both people know the code, all a person has to do is ask,
21: "How strong are your feelings about that?"
19: People deserve to know when they're walking into a minefield. The code was taught to me 36 years ago by my friend Richard Exley. I should use it more often than I do. Would you like me to teach you? It all comes down to assigning a number to the strength of your feelings.
22: 1.
19: No emotional attachment. I have an opinion.
22: 3.
19: I have feelings on this subject that cannot be changed. So be very, very careful. When two people know the code, at any point in a conversation, a person might say,
0: I'm at about 1.5 on this. Where are you?
19: The other party might then say,
21: I'm at like 1.0.
19: In that exchange, the first person said,
0: I don't really have an opinion that I'm willing to defend. In fact, this whole subject doesn't really matter much to me at all. I'm just sharing some things that are popping into my head.
19: And the second party, the one who had a 1.0, basically said,
21: I'm just trying to hold up my end of the conversation. In reality, I have no feelings on the subject whatsoever, so I'm fully prepared to let someone else make the decision.
19: In that instance, the code helped them understand they were discussing something that neither of them cared about. If both parties tell the truth, the system saves a lot of time, and it helps to reduce misunderstandings. When you say you have a number one, you're saying,
0: you can ignore this completely. You can laugh at it, mock it, or kick it to the curb. Just please don't judge me by it, because I haven't put any thought into it whatsoever. In fact, it may actually be a really stupid idea.
19: When you say,
0: this is a number two,
19: you're saying,
0: I need you to take this seriously and not just blow it off. I have an opinion, and I have some feelings attached to it, but I'm open to hearing your thoughts. I believe this needs to be discussed.
19: I've never heard anyone say,
0: that's a number three with me. Because to have a true number three is to say, I have a loaded pistol aimed at your head with the hammer cocked. If you so much as blink, this relationship is over. So if you care at all about remaining my friend, you won't say another word.
19: I've had people tell me they were at a 2.8 or a 2.9, but no one has ever said, number three. And I've always appreciated knowing that I had stumbled into an area where there was essentially no room for discussion. My friend and I very nearly parted ways forever because he stumbled blindly into an area where my feelings run deep. So I shared a couple of stories with him, thinking he would understand what I was telling him. When he didn't respond correctly, he crossed a line. My life partner helped me understand that my friend hadn't even known the line was there. Does any of this sound familiar to you? Is there a chance that a person who wounded you, offended you, or made you furious had no clue that they had walked into a minefield? Or maybe you're a person who was blown to bits because you had no idea you were walking on someone else's holy ground. You can save time, avoid misunderstandings, and arrive at conclusions more quickly if you know the code. And now you do. Share it with people you care about. Roy H. Williams.
1: 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When you're ready to peek behind the curtain, go to MondayMorningRadio.com.
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25: Now the news. I'm Shane Bigham. Chinese President Xi Jinping has urged efforts in organizing emergency rescue for flooding, as well as disaster relief, treatment of the injured, and resettlement of the affected people. Heavy rains are affecting many regions across the country. He also called on government departments to strengthen monitoring, early warning, and emergency rescue preparedness to prevent potential risks around bodies of water and areas prone to geological hazards. The National Climate Center forecasts more typhoons in China this month compared to previous years. It expects 4 to 6 typhoons to form in the northwestern Pacific and the South China Sea, with 2 or 3 likely to make landfall or affect China's coastal areas. There's also a risk that the typhoons will affect northern China. Maysak, the first typhoon to hit China this year, has brought gales and torrential rains to southern coastal areas. In Guangxi, many parts have experienced extreme rainfall, affecting over 370,000 people. Authorities say rain-triggered disasters have left at least 6 people dead as of Tuesday evening and forced the relocation of 130,000. The floods caused extensive damage to crops and put reservoirs in distress. Rescue and relief efforts are ongoing, involving thousands of personnel, vehicles, boats, and equipment. Zheng Songwu has more from Hangzhou, one of the worst-hit areas around the regional capital.
2: China's Ministry of Emergency Management has dispatched 350 reservoir experts from 4 provinces, including Yunnan, Guangdong, and Guizhou, to assist Nanning. And in Hangzhou, over 53,000 people have been evacuated, and also 6 temporary shelters have been set up for all affected people in Nanning. They are fully stocked with drinking water, food, and bedding, and emergency lighting. And in addition, 11 medical stations also have been set up for all the people in Nanning, offering 24-hour medical care.
25: Following Maysak, Super Typhoon Bavi is likely to make landfall on China's east coast, bringing strong winds and heavy rains. China's marked the 89th anniversary of the beginning of the nation's resistance against Japanese aggression. Senior officials presided over a ceremony at a museum near Lugo Bridge. On July 7, 1937, Japanese soldiers attacked Chinese forces at the bridge, marking the beginning of Japan's full-scale invasion of China and China's whole nation resistance against the Japanese invaders. The ceremony on Tuesday was attended by around 500 people, including family members of military officers and martyrs in the war and students and service personnel. The Arab League Secretary General has warned of an imminent humanitarian catastrophe in Sudan's El Obeid. Nabil Fahmy has called for urgent international and regional action to prevent further escalation in the capital of North Kordofan State. He said more than 500,000 civilians are facing a tightening siege and sustained drone attacks by Sudan's rapid support forces. These include tens of thousands of internally displaced people. Sudan's been engulfed in conflict since April of 2023, when fighting erupted between the Sudanese armed forces and the RSF. The war has triggered one of the world's largest humanitarian crises. The Iranian foreign minister says negotiations between Iran and the United States on a final agreement will not begin if U.S. threats continue. Abbas Araghchi's remarks came one day after U.S. President Donald Trump said the United States would either reach a deal with Iran or finish the job, reiterating his earlier threats of targeting Iran's bridges and energy infrastructure. Araghchi cited paragraph 13 of the recently signed Iran-U.S. Peace Memorandum of Understanding. That paragraph sets conditions for launching final agreement negotiations, including ending the war on all fronts, including Lebanon. Iran and the United States signed the MOU on June 18th and have since begun talks toward a final agreement. France has cut its 2026 economic growth forecast to 0.7%, the second downward revision of this year. The previous estimate was 0.9%. In mid-April, the government lowered the forecast from 1%, citing the impact of tensions in the Middle East. The economy ministry said the revision reflected weaker than expected first quarter performance and a cautious view about the second half of the year. The Ministry of Industry and Information Technology expects China's humanoid robot output to exceed 100,000 units this year. It says China's evolving AI ecosystem is powering the booming robot industry. The penetration rate of AI applications among China's major industrial enterprises has surpassed 30%. The World Artificial Intelligence Conference will convene in Shanghai from July 17th to the 20th. More than 1,100 exhibitors have signed up for the event. And that's the news. I'm Shane Bigham.
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5: This is The Naked Scientist with me, Ben Valsler, and with Dave Ansell. A protein associated with Alzheimer's disease has been seen to cause damage to the blood vessels of the brain, ultimately leading to a leaky blood-brain barrier and an increased risk of neurodegenerative disease. But identifying this mechanism now offers new targets for treating and even preventing the disease. APOE4 is one of three common forms of a certain human protein and is a major genetic risk factor for Alzheimer's disease, as well as being associated with poor recovery from brain injury. Now, research published in the journal Nature shows that APOE4 activates a pro-inflammatory pathway in pericytes. These are cells that are found in the walls of brain capillaries, and they're responsible for regulating blood flow and controlling the blood-brain barrier.

0: cyclophilin A, and this is a protein which is inhibited by the other forms of APOE, so the healthier forms, and it's also known to be involved in blood vessel damage elsewhere in the body. It's implicated in heart disease as well as in Alzheimer's. Mice carrying the APOE4 gene express 5 times more cyclophilin A than those carrying the other versions of the gene, so it's obviously a very good target. And in fact, when it was blocked in mice, either genetically or by using an immune suppressant drug called cyclosporine, this reversed the damage and it dramatically cut the leakiness of brain vessels. Now, this offers a very good target for treating or preventing the damage that can ultimately lead to Alzheimer's. And Alzheimer's, as it's the most common form of dementia in older adults, is certainly something we need to look at.
1: Sounds very hopeful. Now, a method for doing microscopic origami has been developed. There are more and more applications for very small three-dimensional structures, ranging from new materials, batteries, to aerials. But whilst we're very good at making minute two-dimensional structures, the third dimension is much more difficult. The Japanese, of course, developed ways of converting 2D structures to beautiful 3D ones, origami, and more recently mathematicians have formalised this process to work out exactly what you have to do to make a certain shape. But folding structures on the micrometer scale is still rather fiddly. There have been some approaches involving using liquids drying out to pull things up, but they're all quite complicated or fairly limited. However, Jenny Ryu at the University of Colorado have come up with a very neat solution. They've developed a process which involves taking a sheet of polymer, so just a bit of plastic, stretching it in one direction, and then exposing it to ultraviolet light in certain areas. And this ultraviolet light kind of causes it to flow plastically a bit, and so this top surface is now happy being the size it is when it's stretched. And then unstretch it and do the same in other directions. So you have lots of areas which are kind of bigger on the top than they are at the bottom. This means if you then cut out your shape, it's already got all the stresses in it which make it just fold up into a nice structure immediately. They can change the angle the polymer folds to by changing how much exposure of ultraviolet light they put onto it. And so far they've folded up a box which is about 10 millimetres across, which isn't quite the same as a microscopic thing, but they've built computer models which show how this works, and it should go down right onto micrometer scale, leaving all sorts of different ways in which it can be used.
0: UV light does have a tendency to damage polymers, though, doesn't it? So are we ending up with 3D structures that are incredibly detailed, but ultimately a bit more fragile than they would have been if we did use a different technique?
1: They've essentially designed the polymer with areas to absorb the ultraviolet light. So it is in fact changing the polymer, but it's in a way in which they've designed it to. So I doubt it's going to be doing serious damage to it. Anyway, you're only exposing it to a few minutes. You're not leaving it outside in the sun for a year.
0: And then these polymers, you then presumably attach the active things that you want to the existing 3D structure, because you don't want to expose those to intense UV.
1: It depends what you're doing. I mean, if you're making aerial or something, you'd probably put the copper on the bottom already, and you make everything flat, and you'd expose it to the UV, and it would then all fold up nicely, and you have a nice three-dimensional aerial. Whereas with some things, you might want to expose it, like cover it later.
0: Now, imagine not being able to just pick up a glass and have a drink, and instead having to rely on others to help with this most simple of tasks. This week, a brain interface device has allowed a paralysed stroke victim to drink for herself for the first time in 14 years by controlling a robotic arm just using her mind. Professor John Donoghue from Brown University reports on this work in the journal Nature this week, and he joins us now. John, thank you ever so much for joining us.
2: Well, thank you. I'm pleased to be here.
0: So what did you set out to show with this piece of work?
2: Well, previously in 2006, we had shown in spinal cord injured patients that they were able to control a cursor on a computer and type or play a video game. But we didn't know whether people with paralysis, like these two people with stroke that we studied, would be able to control something as complicated as a robot arm. And this was very important because in order to be able to do things for yourself, you have to be able to reach out and grab something, your drink or your morning toast. Otherwise, you're completely dependent on other people. So our test was to see whether people were able to control something this complex.
0: So what is the increase in complexity from controlling a cursor on a screen through to controlling a robot arm? Is it the extra dimension, the fact that you're working in three dimensions instead of just two?
2: But it's even more than that, because if you want to grab onto something, you have to open and close your hand, and you have to do it whenever you want. So the challenge was to ask this tiny population of

0: cells that we were picking up in the brain to not only be able to move in three dimensions, that is, put your hand anywhere you want in space, but also to be able to open and close your hand whenever you wanted.
1: And how does the implant technology actually work?
0: We put a tiny sensor about the size of a small pill on the surface of the brain, and it has 100 hair-thin electrodes that go just into the surface, and they pick up these very weak impulses that come out of neurons, and the impulses are taken out and transformed into a command signal. So it's a pattern of brain activity that becomes a command signal to run the robot arm.
1: So it's a computer science problem as well as a neuroscience problem and a technology problem, because you need to interpret what's going on in the brain in order to tell that into a reliable signal.
0: Actually, yes. This is a wonderful example of how it's necessary for engineers and clinicians and neuroscientists and computer scientists all to work together in a team to solve the problem of picking up brain signals, transforming them into meaningful control signals, running them through a computer, and roboticists, of course. We've worked with roboticists to be able to take that command signal and actually make the robot arm do what the person is thinking.
1: I understand that one of your patients had actually had this implant for quite a long time, and one of the things that people have been worried about with this sort of work is that the implant would either generate some sort of response, perhaps a local inflammatory response, or they would just fur up, or they would break and stop being useful over time. This seems to be a really good demonstration that actually these things have longevity.
0: Well, this is very encouraging that an implant in the brain can last a long time, but we have to be very cautious. It's only one person. So far, we've had several others that we've studied for nearly a year, but we're concerned that the materials may break down, and we began to see certainly evidence of that as one of the problems.
1: In particular, your patients have had a brainstem stroke, so they are essentially isolated from their own body. Do you think that the same techniques could work with people suffering from other forms of paralysis, perhaps spinal injury or stroke in another region of the brain?
0: Basically, what a stroke like this does in the brainstem is it disconnects the wires or the fiber pathway that goes from the brain to the spinal cord and then ultimately out to the body. So for any person who has an intact and functioning brain, this technology could potentially work. So there are millions of people with various forms of paralysis, spinal cord injury, stroke in other areas other than the brainstem, and a disease like ALS or Lou Gehrig's disease, in which the connections from the spinal cord to the muscles die, and then again break the pathway from thinking about movement to actually making the movement or disconnecting the brain and the body.
1: And could we use other parts of the brain as well? So could we actually have multiple systems running at once, one to control a robotic arm and then perhaps another one to control a wheelchair, for example?
0: Could be, just like we have parts of our brain that control our legs and our arms. Of course, it all is coordinated together and we can't run too many things at once or we might get into trouble. But it's very encouraging as we learn more and more about how the brain turns thoughts into actions. We know there are very large networks and many areas involved, and all of those are potential candidates. We could tap into the earlier parts of the stream to get additional arm signals, or we could go to the leg area, for example, perhaps to control a wheelchair, or even exoskeletons on the legs of a paralyzed person to make their legs move so they could walk.
1: And it's obviously wonderful to be able to control a robotic arm, but we have seen other work where they've been using a special type of electronic stimulation to actually make muscles move. Could ultimately this be used to bridge the stroke site, bridge the gap, and reconnect muscles to what the brain is thinking? Could we get people controlling their own limbs again?
0: Yes, that's something that we're working on very much. We're very interested in reanimating the muscles. And this is work of Hunter Peckham and Bob Kirsch at Case Western, where they've implanted stimulators in the body. And it leads to wires that go to the muscles or to the nerves. And when that stimulator goes off, the arm contracts. And there are about 600 people that they've implanted that are standing up or moving their arm to some extent as a consequence of this wonderful technology. So we're working with them to try to say, instead of controlling it with an outside switch, so the current people will use a button that someone can push or a switch on their shoulder. If they can wiggle their shoulder, they can make their hand open and close. But now imagine we could connect BrainGate, this brain sensor, take the brain signals and wire them back into the stimulator, which then goes to the muscles. So we sort of have a physical repair for a broken biological system.
1: Well, it's a fantastically exciting work, and it looks like it's going to come on leaps and bounds. Already it's changing at a phenomenal rate. So thank you ever so much for joining us. That was Professor John Donoghue from Brown University. And as I said, you can find his work in the journal Nature this week. And also this week, a community of microbes has been found living alive in 86 million year old deep sea clay. Although I say alive, but they're not exactly thriving. They seem to be surviving at the bare minimum energy requirement needed to qualify as being alive. Now, along with colleagues in Germany and in the USA, Hans Roy from Aarhus University in Denmark collected very long cylinders of mud, known as sediment cores, from deep under the Pacific Ocean seabed during a cruise of the current system known as the North Pacific Gyre. Writing in the journal Science, the team measured oxygen and carbon concentrations at different depths. They then measured the numbers of microbial cells. At the surface, they found 10 to the 8, that's 100 million cells per cubic centimetre of mud, but by 20 metres below the surface, which is in sediments laid down over 66 million years ago, they were finding just 1,000 cells per centimetre cubed. Further down, the cells were actually so sparsely distributed as to be uncountable using the techniques they were using, but evidence of their presence was still seen in oxygen consumption. The oxygen consumption rate did eventually sort of bottom out and reached a stable minimum, and the deepest microorganisms were consuming three orders of magnitude less oxygen than the same sorts of cells would in culture on the surface. And that incredibly low respiration rate suggests that they are existing in a sort of long-term stationary state, almost in suspended animation, subsisting on the bare minimum oxygen to survive, and that means they're unlikely to be growing or dividing. Our present understanding of microorganism respiration is built mainly on our experience of culturing fast-growing microbes at the surface. For obvious reasons, the microbes that have been interesting to us are things like the ones that infect us or affect our food chains and so on. So it's probably no surprise that what we discover deep under the seabed doesn't actually match with our expectations. And that's even less of a surprise when you think that this layer of sediment has seen no new food, no new carbon going in, since the dinosaurs were walking on the surface.
2: That's incredible. These are definitely cells which are living off oxygen, because there are a lot of bacteria and things which could live off other forms of energy.
1: Because of the fact that these cores are actually oxic, there is oxygen there, they are looking at the consumption of oxygen and the turnover of carbon products. So there may be other species there that are anoxic, that are feeding on different types of cycle, and we certainly know that there are species of bacteria that can cope with no oxygen. But these in particular are looking at bacteria that respire oxygen, and this incredible slow life that they're having, given that they were probably buried, or certainly their ancestors were buried, something like 86 million years ago.
2: That's incredible. But on a completely different subject now, a system for rescuing old satellites has been developed. Satellites are extremely expensive pieces of kit. Even without the cost of launching them, a modern telecommunications satellite can cost billions of dollars. Unsurprisingly, their owners want them to keep functioning for as long as possible. However, they have to maintain the right orbit to be useful. And as soon as they run out of fuel, their orbit will slowly start to change due to effects from other planets and the moon, until they're useless because they're in the wrong place. Satellites are solar-powered and built to last, so most satellites finish their lives perfectly serviceable, but just in the wrong place. Now, a company called Vivisat are hoping to change this. They've designed a relatively small spacecraft called a Mission Extension Vehicle, which is basically a little spaceship with efficient ion thrusters on the back. The idea is you launch this up, it then flies up to the back of the other satellite, and now all satellites have a rocket motor, especially the geostationary ones, so as they can get into the right orbit. And if there's no fuel left, then it's not doing anything. So they've designed this in a rather cunning way to grab hold of the rocket motor. It's a good solid thing. And then this mission extension vehicle will then just control the satellite and keep it in the right place for another 5 or 10 years, extending the life and saving a huge amount of money.
1: Would it not be simpler to, when we design new satellites, design it so that the original rockets, when they're used up, can just be ejected and then new ones fly up? So instead of needing the new technology of the mission extension, instead you just fly up a replacement part?
2: that's sort of what the mission vehicle is doing. You've got to be able to have all of the stuff in order to be able to fly it there and get it to lock on to your other vehicle. There is another company which is going for a slightly different approach, whereby they have a spaceship which flies up into the geostationary orbit, and then it kind of docks with several satellites and passes over fuel one at a time. But that only works for spaceships which are designed to have a kind of docking station for more fuel. So it doesn't work for all satellites, whereas this one will work for anything.
1: And, of course, the biggest risk in the life of a satellite is that initial launch. So by adding extra launches in order to keep it going, are we increasing the risk or the likelihood of something going wrong and therefore the costs actually spiralling out of control?
2: There's always a risk that this mission extension vehicle will get blown up on launch. But if you're making lots of them and they're essentially the same design every time, they're going to be relatively cheap. So even if they do explode, you've only lost the cost of the launch. You haven't lost the several billion-dollar satellite.
1: It's a very interesting technological solution to a problem that not many people think about. Thanks, Dave.
2: And now for a roundup of other science stories hitting the headlines this week, here's Meera Senthilingam.
3: Large city hospitals act as breeding grounds for the highly resistant bacterium MRSA and facilitate its spread to more regional locations. A study led by Ross Fitzgerald from the University of Edinburgh sequenced the DNA of 87 samples of methicillin-resistant Staphylococcus aureus, or MRSA, from patients in over 15 hospitals across the UK. The team deciphered the genetic makeup of the bacterial samples to trace the origins of infection found in more local settings, and found that hospitals in big cities act as a hub for transmission of MRSA between patients.
4: You don't have to actually have a disease to be infected with MRSAs, but they can carry the MRSA with them to those regional hospitals. We might be able to identify patients who become colonized when they're in these city hospitals. And if we can screen them, identify patients who are MRSA carriers, we could then treat them using kind of topical antibiotics to decolonize or remove those MRSA so they're not then spreading them back to those regional centers.
3: The cellular mechanisms underlying the onset of tinnitus have been discovered by scientists at the University of Leicester, publishing in the journal Hearing Research. Working with nerve cells from the brain's dorsal cochlear nucleus, where signals are relayed from the ear to be decoded by the brain, Martin Hamann found that on exposure to loud sounds, the erratic signalling in these cells, known to result in the ringing or buzzing associated with the condition, are caused by malfunctions in potassium channels within the nerve. The work leads the way for potential drugs to restore the functioning of these channels, enabling the nerves to return to their normal state.
5: You can have a variety of tinnitus. You know, it can be on one ear or on two ears. It can be different frequencies, so the perception can actually be altered differently. It can occur a different day of the time. So it's very difficult to pinpoint the mechanism, considering it is quite diverse. So finding something that is actually so specific can be quite promising in finding a specific therapeutic target.
3: The Earth and Moon were bombarded with asteroids nearly 4 billion years ago, reshaping their surfaces in the process. It's known that both our planet and the Moon were bombarded with objects thought to be either asteroids, comets, or protoplanets approximately 3.9 billion years ago. Now, writing in Science, David Kring from the University Space Research Association in Texas analysed samples of moon rock from the Apollo 16 mission, which contained 30 surviving fragments of the colliding objects, and identified the culprit of the collisions to be asteroids, providing greater insight into our early solar system.
6: This is a period of bombardment that immediately precedes the earliest isotopic evidence of life on the Earth. And so we're constantly trying to address, could this bombardment have something to do with the origin and early evolution of life? To the extent that we can tease apart more details of the objects hitting, the pace at which they hit the Earth and the Moon, and what it is they delivered to the Earth and the Moon, well, better help us evaluate those questions.
3: And finally, the precise way in which plants pollinate has been uncovered by scientists at Brown University in the US. During pollination, hundreds of pollen-containing sperm stick to the stigma of plants such as Arabidopsis and create tubes through which they deliver the sperm to the plant's ovules. Precisely two sperm are delivered per ovule, as any extra can result in poor seed development, but the way this is controlled was previously unknown. Working with models of Arabidopsis in the lab, Mark Johnson and colleagues found that the plants generate a signal when sperm have successfully passed down the tubes to fuse with the egg inside the ovule, as the signal prevents any further pollen from landing.
7: Plant fertilization process waits until the moment when fertilization has been secured to prevent multiple pollen tubes from coming. So in the case where defective sperm are delivered, that ovule continues to attract more pollen tubes. So if we can understand the molecular mechanisms that are the basis of these systems, we can then improve the systems, or perhaps we can engineer them to be more robust and be able to resist adverse environmental conditions.
3: And that work was published in the journal Current Biology.
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10: Today is July 7th. Let's take a look back at today in rock and roll history. 1958. Ricky Nelson's Poor Little Fool enters the U.S. singles chart. It would eventually reach number one.

1968. The Yardbirds break up. Guitarist Jimmy Page put together a new lineup to fulfill some contractually obligated concerts and began referring to the group as the New Yardbirds. The band soon changed their name to Led Zeppelin. 12 years later, 1980, the original Led Zeppelin lineup performed its final show.

1984. Relax by Frankie Goes to Hollywood became the best-selling single of all time in Britain, despite the fact that it was banned from airplay by the BBC. Relax.

0: At the tone, we've reached the top of the hour. 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
2: Usually on the 4th of July, we are excited to talk about the rights that are given to us in the Declaration of Independence. This year, there's a wrinkle on that page. I'm Dave Zanotti. Let's talk about it today on the public square. The wrinkle on the page is this. There's quite a movement going on in the country right now, state by state, voting booth by voting booth, candidate and campaign, all alike, regarding whether or not we should have the right to life, or whether or not, in fact, all restrictions regarding abortion should be removed in the states. Now, it was just about a year ago that the Roe decision was overturned after 50 years, and the Supreme Court acknowledged that this was not a decision that the federal government was supposed to make. So people are now making that decision in their state governments. And that decision is front and center, right in the Midwest, right in the heart of the country, in the state of Ohio, where pro-abortion forces have marshaled to put a ballot measure out before the people of Ohio in November of 2023, right around the corner. And this measure is horrible. It's poorly written. It has words that we've never seen before in constitutional law. And believe it or not, it's stuck right in the Bill of Rights in the state of Ohio, making the right to abortion, but in reality, the right to a whole lot more than that, legal through all 9 months of pregnancy and a whole lot more. Well, we're talking about that on the public square. We're talking about it in our monthly update. No matter where you live right now, I want to assure you that what happens in each state will impact the others. The dominoes are lined up. The question is, will they all start to fall? We'll talk more about this next week on the public square. Please stay tuned. And if you'd like to get our monthly update free of charge to learn more about it right now, just visit us at thepublicsquare.com. This is Dave Zanotti. Thanks for listening.
3: Profile America, Wednesday, July 7th. On this date, 50 years ago, the Food and Drug Administration ordered the recall of many thousands of cans of soup shortly after a New York man died of botulism. He had ingested the toxic bacterium from a can of Vichyssoise. The FDA ordered the shutdown of that manufacturer's plant. The company went bankrupt within a month of the recall, and the government eventually seized and incinerated 1 million cans of Bon Vivant soup. Canned soup is among the foods grouped in the specialty canning category of manufacturing, along with baby food, baked beans, canned spaghetti, and other nationality foods. There are some 136 such establishments nationwide. They employ 11,500 people in the $8.2 billion a year business. You can find more facts about America's people, places, and economy from the American Community Survey at census.gov.
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5: From the Second Street Dreams Audio Network, this is Staccato. Quick notes dotting the classical music landscape. I'm Judlin Gibson. Making a musical statement with Mextex.
6: As a wall gets built on the border, we're interested in using art to basically take down that wall.
5: Composer Graham Reynolds of Golden Hornet explaining why the group has started a Kickstarter campaign to raise money for a project called Mextex.
6: DJ producers and composers from Mexico and Texas are working together to make an open source sample library, and then we'll go into a studio with a chamber ensemble and record those little bits, and then those little bits become part of like a collage type.
5: Reynolds says they're hoping to raise $15,000 via Kickstarter by October 9th to create an open source sound library that anyone can use.
6: We will have a premiere in Mexico City next year and in the fall, album release, concert, and sample library. Then we'll do it in Austin the following spring, and New York, and then so on from there.
5: Graham Reynolds of Golden Hornet, Max Tex. There are links on the Staccato page at KMFA.org. That's Staccato. I'm Judlin Gibson on Radio Newark.
7: For years, Thailand has served as a supermarket to the world, exporting sugarcane, rice, and other foods. But years of productivity have threatened the richness of the soil. So now, farmers are finding that a mineral-infused clay, long used as a traditional medicine, is helping to heal the land. Julie Donnelly reports.
8: When crops like sugarcane and cassava are not well managed, they can strip the soil of nutrients it needs to sustain farming for years to come. The result is lower production yields and diminishing profits for farmers. In Thailand, the risks of non-sustainable farming are compounded by the fact that 80% of the native forest, which feeds the soil with nutrients, has been depleted. Andrew Noble from the International Management Institute says it's easy to identify rich soil for crops, but it's getting harder and harder to find it.
9: What we've got here is soil under forest, and you can see in the top 10 to 15 centimeters, it's dark and black. The reason for that is because it's got high amounts of organic carbon.
8: Mr. Noble moves from one excavated hole in the ground to another, and the difference is clear.
9: Well, here you've got land that's been under production for the past 40 years. And you can see that top 10, 15 centimeters, there's no dark coloring, it's bleached white, and low nutrient holding capacity, low physical or structural stability, low water holding capacity. And that's due to the loss of organic matter.
8: That's where bentonite comes in. Bentonite is a mineral-infused clay that comes from volcanic ash. It's a natural way to help soil absorb and retain water. Over the past 2 years, field trials have used bentonite clay as a fertilizer on a variety of crops in a project supported by the Consultative Group on International Agricultural Research. The 87 participants share their results with farmers' networks across Thailand. That's how Sungwian Pradamdi found out about the experiment.
10: I heard about bentonite at a local farmers network meeting, and I introduced the technology to our farmers here. We've tested it and found that we have a very good production, and I hope that the soil will be better now. Poor soil is everywhere in the world, and if farmers used this technology, they'd find improvement without using toxic materials.
8: The farmers are working with people like Andrew Noble to find just the right recipe to improve production.
9: Bentonite is a locally available product here and is sourced down on the Central Plains. The approach that the farmers have taken is mixing them with the soil, with composted rice husk and chicken manure, and bentonite on a 1-to-1-to-1 basis, producing a product like this, which has all the attributes that you want as a growing media for crops and plants.
8: Bentonite fits in with the holistic approach to farming taken by Paratin Chunsir. He uses water from his pond to irrigate his crops. He raises fish and produces his own biological fertilizer. He grows everything from spring onions to organic rice, and he's a new fan of bentonite.
11: Nearly every crop has improved through the application of bentonite. It's easy to forget things, so I always try to record the results I observe, the changes that have taken place before and afterwards. We want to share this knowledge through our networks, because that way you can help the poor families in Thailand.
8: Traditionally, farmers looking for soil enhancers use nutrient-rich material dredged up from excavations or from termite mounds. It works, but it uses a lot of resources that are hard to come by. For instance, it takes up to 5,000 tons of termite mound soil to rejuvenate just 1 hectare of land. By contrast, it takes just 10 to 20 tons of bentonite to fertilize the same amount. Andrew Noble is running an experiment comparing the different soil enhancers.
9: This farmer here has taken locally sourced termite mound material and built these terraces to form her vegetable garden. Here you can see that the growth is pretty good, but in fact, within 2 or 3 years, it would diminish. If she had used bentonite, the responses would be just as good, and if not, the persistence much longer.
8: The student farmers say when you examine the results side by side, it's easy to see the benefits of bentonite.
12: We think we'll start using this bentonite because, as we see, it has good results and has a better capacity to supply nutrients to the plant.
8: The experiment is proving that it's possible to use a cheap, widely available, and environmentally sustainable fertilizer to help improve the soil in Thailand. And since bentonite is available all over the world, it could help farmers far afield. It will be up to farmers to demand it and for manufacturers to start marketing the clay commercially. For Hands on Earth, I'm Julie Donnelly.

0: If you've got a story to tell, I'd like to hear you on the radio. Email steve@radionewark.org.
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2: 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It's the Saltcast. Welcome to the Saltcast, the backstory to great radio storytelling. Saltcast is produced by the Public Radio Exchange and the Salt Institute for Documentary Studies. I'm Rob Rosenthal. Salt Radio students produce 2 6-minute documentary features while they're here for a semester. Most of the time, they spend several weeks producing a story, and there's a couple of reasons for that. Nearly all the students who come through the program are first-time producers, and it takes a lot of time to learn how to plot a story, record, interview, transcribe, write a script, voice the narration, edit, mix a piece. The second reason is depth. We want Salt stories to tell the factual truth as well as the emotional truth. And we also want our pieces to be sound rich, to take listeners' places sonically. All that takes time. But what if you're Amanda Davis? It's late November, near the end of the semester, and Amanda's got no second story in sight.
3: I think I was at that point in the semester kind of panicking because I wasn't sure what my next story was going to be, and the first one had taken so long.
2: So at the last minute, Amanda decided to do a story on Barter's Island Bridge. It's near Booth Bay, Maine. The bridge is tended by Dwight and Dwayne Lewis, their twin brothers, and it's their job to open up the bridge, let boats through, and then close the bridge up manually. That's right. They open and close the bridge by hand. But when Amanda decided to do this story, she learned that the bridge was going to shut down for the season in about a week. And that means there's no possible way for her to spend weeks on this story. She either gets the tape or she doesn't. And to make matters worse, there's no guarantee that a boat will come through when she's there.
3: It was definitely make or break. Like that, the whole, you know, the whole arc of the story is basically the process of, you know, opening this bridge. So I went up and the big question was, you know, was a boat going to go through? Because, you know, it's the end of the season. Boats aren't going through all the time. I could only be there for part of the day. So it was like, oh gosh, I hope this happens. I hope this happens.
2: Well, even if the boat came through, she had another problem. It only takes about 2 minutes to open and close the bridge. That's 120 seconds to record the most important part of her story. And she's never seen one of the Lewis brothers open the bridge. She really doesn't know what to expect. So when the one boat of the day came through...
3: My reptilian brain and my recording equipment, they just took over.
2: Here's Tending the Barter's Island Bridge by Amanda Davis.
4: We're walking down to the Barter's Island Bridge to meet Craig. My name is Dwayne Lewis, one of the bridge operators. I work in the Trevitt Bridge up in Barter's Island.
5: So Dwayne and I are twin brothers. We've been working for the state now for quite a few years. My name is Dwight Lewis. I've been a bridge tender now for 39 years.
4: Oh, yes. It's in the Lewis blood, bridge operation. Oh, yes. Okay, the bridge is all steel. She was built in 1931.
5: With Barter's Island, well, it connects Barter's Island and Hodgson's Island. It's located on the Booth Bay, basically Booth Bay shores.
4: It is a hand-operated bridge. There's a lot of people that would like to see this bridge to be automated. However, it will not happen. We'll stay the way it is now, because that's what the people of Trevitt and Barter's Island wants. Because it's the last bridge in the state of Maine that's hand-operated. And they don't want the memories of that to leave the island. And now we are open for business. It's a small building. We have a small deck outside where you can walk out to, see what's going on. People come across will be able to see you.
5: I think the best part is meeting the people. Because not only you operate that bridge, you make yourself kind of available. There's always people around, people mingling, people want to know how the bridge is operated. And I always take them over and I show them how she is operated.
4: Barter's Island Bridge, Karen Sue. This bridge opens up on the weekends roughly 12 times a day. And during the weekdays, usually about 6 or 7 openings in the summertime.
6: Yep, need an opening, please. When's the last day of the openings?
4: The last day is tomorrow.
6: That's too bad.
4: Okay, I'll head out. Yes, it is. I'll head out and open up for you. Let's go out. We're going to open up. putting the red lights on, a normal bridge would go from street level and it would come up. Where you get a swing bridge, it swings open. You open the gate, take the nail out, and then put the nail in, and that holds it.
5: So I've pivoted in the center. We just swing her open, like a merry-go-round.
4: Folks, right there. Now we walk into the meadow.
5: And the people, the bridge tenders, no matter whether it's me or whoever it is, it's a chance that you take with the people. You can let them ride the bridge, and we do let them ride. Matter of fact, we even let the people operate the bridge. And they just kind of go, holy cow, I can't believe I did it.
4: Bring that out. Put key in. Come on, key. Let's get you in there.
5: We got a key that goes down the center, pipes in the hole, and we just walk right around until she opens up.
4: This is the opening part right here. Okay, here I go. Now I'm running. Well, it's kind of funny. Going around in a circle is amazing to see, oh, that man's got to operate the bridge. He's doing a good job. Okay, we're open. Tomorrow's the last day. Here in Seville, at 9:09. Now I go the other way. Close it. People are always sitting down at the store having lunch over there because they get a kick out seeing the operator swing the bridge open and shut. And I guess I cannot blame them. If I was a summer person, I think I'd enjoy it. Now she hits. Well, just being here as the operator, knowing the people, it's a big help because you're responsible for the bikers, the people that walks on the sidewalk, as well as the boaters going through.
7: This way.
4: Now I'm locking the bridge.
5: I think my favorite memories of the Batters Island Bridge that will always carry on is to see the public having their lunch on the deck up there. And as I'm walking over there, talking to me and saying, well, you got another opening. Yep, I'll say to them. And if they feel like it, they'll come down and give you a hand. Yeah, if they're eating their dinner, of course they don't want to be bothered. They want to watch you open that bridge. That's all the good memories that I have.
4: Can we hit the light switch for me again? Well, as far as I'm concerned, the people of Batters Island does not want this bridge electrified. They want a man here operating this bridge. And that's what it's all about. It's all about the townspeople knowing who the operator is. And if that's what the people want, then that's what the people will get. Well, I'm glad you came and see the opening this morning.
2: Amanda Davis produced that feature in the fall of 2005. It's called Tending the Batters Island Bridge. Amanda recorded many hours of tape for her first story, which was about a rodeo cowboy in Maine. And then it took quite a few weeks just to produce it. She says it was a relief to have so little tape recorded in such a short time for her second story.
3: You have a lot of time to record. You know, you just keep recording. And, you know, some students did this more than others when I was there. But, like, you end up with 15 hours of tape. And, like, you're just so swamped and, like, what should I cut? I've got her walking down this path, you know, seven different ways, and each way is kind of slightly different. It's like you just get so swamped down in the decisions that you kind of lose what it was like when you were there and kind of the joy of just, you know, what that moment was actually like, because you've got about like 20,000 moments that you're trying to choose from. So I think it's really freeing in some ways and just simplifying. I mean, I had very little tape. So, I mean, and again, I got lucky, you know, it doesn't help to have a little tiny bit of tape if it sucks. But I felt like my decisions were just, you know, easier, and I could just really go with, you know, what was it like at the time, how did that feel, and, you know, line up all the tape.
2: Oh, wait, hold on a second. I should tell you, it's Saltcast's one-year anniversary. So huge thanks to our friends at the Public Radio Exchange, especially John Barth. He's Saltcast's chief editor. 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
2: Today, Thomas Jefferson in love. The Honors College at the University of Houston presents this program about the machines that make our civilization run and the people whose ingenuity created them. It's 1787, and Thomas Jefferson is in southern France. He writes to a friend confessing that he is smitten. He spends long hours gazing at a building. "Here I am, madam, gazing whole hours at the Maison Carrée, like a lover at his mistress." So what is this building, and why is he so obsessed with it? The Maison Carrée, or square house, is the best-preserved Roman temple in Europe. It sits undisturbed in the small city of Nîmes, which also has a splendid Roman amphitheater, still used for bullfighting and other spectacles. This temple is not as impressive as the Parthenon of Athens, nor as sublime as the towering dome of the Pantheon in Rome. But it retains an integrity in its design and preserves much of its original ornamentation, unlike so many ancient buildings that have been repurposed through the ages. Jefferson was hungry for pristine examples of classical building. He was convinced that architecture is foundational to the taste of a nation. The new nation of America was in dire need of public buildings that sent the right kind of message. There was little impressive architecture at the time on this side of the Atlantic. Aping the palaces of Versailles or Vienna would be wholly inappropriate for the fledgling republic. So, like many Enlightenment thinkers of the time, Jefferson turned to antiquity for models uncorrupted by royal extravagance or Gothic exaggeration. But the Maison Carrée was not a pristine example of Roman Republican architecture. It was built during the reign of Augustus, Rome's first emperor, that is, after the Romans had lost their republican liberty. In fact, the temple had an inscription memorializing Augustus's grandsons, Gaius and Lucius Caesar, whom the emperor had adopted as his hopeful heirs. They died, however, and did not succeed him. But the dedication of this temple means the building may have been a site of imperial cult, the worship of the emperor and his family. Is it ironic that Jefferson should revere a temple dedicated to the imperial family? Not if we see what he did with his infatuation. Jefferson wasn't interested in merely copying, but rather in adapting a classical style to a new context, namely for the Virginia State Capitol, home of the oldest legislative body in the Western Hemisphere. Together with French architect Charles Clérisseau, Jefferson reinterpreted the ancient Roman temple in terms of a civic architecture for government by the people. An ancient temple was a dark construction housing a central image of the god worshipped there. But Jefferson put in windows in his version, flooding the interior with light. He used the rectangular form to house a warren of rooms for the activities of three branches of government. It was not to be a temple to revere George Washington or James Madison or even himself. It was a vital active space, a place to do the people's business. Jefferson took what was eternal and useful from the Roman Empire and repurposed it for a new nation. Thus, he did something rational and revolutionary at the same time. His classical state house provided, in his own words, a morsel of taste in our infancy, promising much for our maturer age. I'm Richard Armstrong at the University of Houston, where we're interested in the way inventive minds work.
3: WIZU LP New.
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7: From Feature Story News in Washington, I'm Jagruti Dave.
6: US President Donald Trump is in the Turkish capital Ankara for the NATO summit, where alliance members are under pressure to show they are increasing defence spending toward the 5% of GDP target agreed last year. Stuart Smith reports from Ankara.
7: It's been a consistent concern of the president that NATO allies are not pulling their weight. And the Secretary General, Mark Rutte, was trying to show how much progress has already been made, over $280 billion invested in just over a year, getting closer and closer to some degree of parity with what the United States spends on defence. So that is the main thing that's being talked about today, turning cash into capability and effectively issuing a report card on how the 32 NATO nations are doing when it comes to paying their fair share.
6: Nigel Farage, leader of Reform UK, has resigned as a member of the British Parliament, triggering a by-election in his Clacton-on-Sea constituency, in which he says he'll stand as a candidate. The move comes amid growing scrutiny of Mr. Farage's financial arrangements, specifically allegations that a businessman convicted of wire fraud in the United States provided him with staff and access to a London property before he entered Parliament. Mr. Farage and Reform UK deny any rules were broken. Mr. Farage has framed the by-election as a contest between ordinary voters and what he calls the political establishment. Ollie Barrett reports from London.
8: The pressure has been building and building and building on Nigel Farage, but nonetheless, this announcement from him was something of a surprise. It's also a huge gamble. It is entirely possible that he could lose the upcoming by-election in Clacton. If that were to be the case, it would be a hugely important moment, potentially, for the future of his political career as an individual, but also for the future of Reform UK, the party which he leads and which many see to have effectively been created in his own image.
6: A Paris appeals court has upheld Marine Le Pen's embezzlement conviction, but reduced her sentence, meaning the far-right leader could legally stand in the 2027 French presidential election. Le Pen held a meeting at National Rally headquarters on Tuesday ahead of an expected primetime television announcement about whether she will run despite having to wear an electronic ankle tag. Ross Cullen has more from Paris.
9: The appeals court here in the centre of the French capital. They have changed the sentence. They've reduced the sentence, in fact, giving her 3 years in jail, two of which is suspended and one of which was to be spent wearing an electronic tag. So it means technically she can run, but she may not run and may choose to hand over the reins to her 30-year-old protégé, Jordan Bardella.
6: From Bureaus Worldwide, this is FSN.
10: With FSN Spotlight, I'm Simon Marks, looking in more detail today at President Donald Trump's intervention to overturn the impact of the red card shown to top US goal scorer Florin Balogun at the World Cup. Has it made a mockery of FIFA under the leadership of Gianni Infantino? Dr. Gregory Ioannidis is an international sport lawyer who teaches at Sheffield Hallam University.
11: I would say this is not really a story about whether FIFA had the legal power to act. It is a story about how that power was exercised. And of course, if you think about this, there are really two separate questions. First of all, did FIFA have the legal authority to suspend the implementation of Balogun's suspension? Based on the information that we currently have, it appears that it did. The second question, which is the most important one, is basically as to whether FIFA had the constitutional power and the constitutional framework to act within it. And every organization has powers, and the real test here is whether those powers are exercised independently, consistently, transparently, in a way that maintains public confidence. And this is the real issue here.
10: This is by no means the first time that FIFA's credibility or lack of transparency have been questioned. President Trump claims he merely requested a review of the red card and did not tell Mr. Infantino what to do. With FSN Spotlight, I'm Simon Marks.
6: The main headlines again. US President Donald Trump is in Ankara for the NATO summit, where alliance members are under pressure to show their increasing defence spending. Reform UK's Nigel Farage has resigned as an MP, triggering a by-election in his constituency in which he says he'll stand as a candidate. A Paris appeals court has upheld Marine Le Pen's embezzlement conviction but reduced her sentence, meaning she could legally stand in the 2027 presidential election. And that is the latest from Feature Story News. I'm Jagruti Dave in Washington.
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2: 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I'm the director of the Science Working Group at Radio Newark. 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
5: 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I'm producer Chelsea Wald, and I will be your guide to this week's stories. For the first story, we have something a bit counterintuitive. Most people would probably guess that anger is unhealthy. After all, you're thinking negative thoughts and getting tense, but new research suggests a little anger can sometimes be good for you.
6: Can anger be healthy? I'm Bob Hirshon, and this is Science Update. Responding to a challenge with an angry outlook may be healthier than responding with fear. Experiment.

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1: Next on the Science Update podcast, we learn the parent bird is not in an enviable position. It must constantly search for food, eat it, and then regurgitate it for its children. On top of that, the kids are always fighting. Here we answer a listener's question about the challenges of avian parenting.
0: Sibling rivalry in the nest. I'm Bob Hirshon, and this is Science Update. Listener Nya Lam of Seattle called to ask how parent birds know which chicks to feed when they return to the nest with food. Well, Nya, the answer depends on the species. Behavioral ecologist Justin Schutz of the Southern Sierra Research Station says parent birds can't remember which chick they fed last, so they often give food to the loudest and pushiest chicks. This isn't as bad as it sounds, because those birds also tend to be the hungriest. Schutz says many parents distribute food quite fairly using this strategy.
2: And then there are other species where chicks often fight it out quite literally to the death over resources that parents are bringing back to the nest.
0: If you want your science question answered on the show, be loud and pushy. Call us at 1-800-WHY-IS-IT. If we use your question on the air, you'll win a Science Update mug. I'm Bob Hirshon for AAAS, the Science Society.
1: And if you think a nest full of baby birds is loud, try a hospital room. Overhead pages and beeping medical devices can keep patients up all night. And the problem's only getting worse.
0: A noisy recovery. I'm Bob Hirshon, and this is Science Update. Hospital noise is more than just an annoyance. Studies have shown that it affects the speed of wound healing and interferes with the doctor's ability to communicate with staff and patients. And the problem's getting worse. Acousticians Jim West and Eileen Bush Vishniak of Johns Hopkins found that noise in hospitals has been rising steadily since the 1960s. Today, noise levels are some 10 times higher than World Health Organization standards. West says much of the noise comes from overhead pages and medical devices.
3: There is no control over the amount of noise that each of these instruments can make. So you bring in 5 instruments and the intensity of the sound generated by those all add up.
0: And so do healthcare costs because of added days spent recovering. I'm Bob Hirshon for AAAS, the Science Society.
1: Next, we have a story about new research that's helping scientists better understand the teenage brain and may help you better understand your teenager.
0: Is your teenager out of control? I'm Bob Hirshon, and this is Science Update. Teenagers can have a hard time controlling their impulses, and now new brain imaging studies reveal why. Neuroscientist Beatriz Luna of the University of Pittsburgh found that adolescents could perform nearly as well as adults on simple tests of impulse control. But brain images showed they were severely taxing the prefrontal cortex. That's the part of the brain responsible for self-control.
4: Just like an adult who does a very difficult task and really uses a lot of prefrontal cortex is more prone to error, the adolescent doing something that's relatively simple is exhausting prefrontal cortex and could have error in their ability to have cognitive control of behavior.
0: So while teenagers can control their impulses as well as adults, their brains have to work overtime to do it. I'm Bob Hirshon for AAAS, the Science Society.
1: Finally, on the Science Update podcast, scientists have long derided the notion that getting cold could give you a cold, but new evidence seems to prove them wrong, possibly showing that folk knowledge may have more to offer medicine than we think.
0: Bundling up to prevent colds. I'm Bob Hirshon, and this is Science Update. Your grandmother has been vindicated. Bundling up in winter can help protect you from catching a cold. That's according to researchers at Cardiff University's Common Cold Center. Volunteers who put their feet in ice water for 20 minutes were 3 times more likely to catch a cold over the next 5 days than were volunteers who kept their feet warm. The researchers suggest this happens because coldness constricts blood vessels, shutting off the supply of infection-fighting white blood cells. But while your grandmother may have been right, those classic Western movies were not. Research published in the journal Nature has shown that drowning in quicksand is impossible. The scientists collected a sample of quicksand and found it had twice the density of water, meaning that humans can sink only part way. I'm Bob Hirshon for AAAS, the Science Society.
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4: Hello and a very warm welcome to this edition of Inspired Minds. I'm Brendan O'Shea. Today we meet the pianist Christian Ilde Hadland.
5: I think classical music can, for very many people, offer something that's actually moving very slowly, but where you will see the reward coming more and more to you, rather than it's something that should happen right now, and 5 minutes after, it's forgotten because you want to search for the next instant piece of happiness.

0: The pianist Christian Ole Hadland gave his debut with the Norwegian Radio Orchestra at the age of 15 and has since gone on to perform with all of Norway's leading orchestras, as well as the Bavarian Radio, the Czech Radio Philharmonic and the Lithuanian Symphony Orchestras. He is also much sought after for his recitals and as a chamber musician, having performed in prestigious venues the likes of Wigmore Hall and at festivals such as the Schleswig-Holstein Music Festival and Kissinger Summer, with musicians the calibre of Janine Jansen, Truls Mork and Clemens Hagen. Since 2010, Christian has been joint artistic director of the Stavanger Chamber Music Festival. Indeed, Christian Ole Hadland was born in Stavanger in 1983. So when I met him some time back, asked him firstly about taking the reins of this prestigious event in his hometown.
1: It's a tremendous honor, and you know, I grew up with this festival, but I always remember it from a very early age, and I was, you know, thrilled and excited when they asked me if I wanted to take over it.
0: You're of course performing here in a mammoth number of different concerts, some of it solo, and some of it of course is the whole aim of this festival, which is of course chamber music. What sort of a role does chamber music play in your life?
1: How should I say? I have some kind of a narcotic relationship to it. I need to do it. Not too much, though. I need to have a good split between my solo career, I mean playing with orchestras and recitals and so on, but it has always had and will always have a huge part, take up a huge part of what I do. And it's so rewarding and so enjoyable. It's, you learn so much. And I mean, of course, also when you look at the amount and the quality of all the music that's written, pianists are fantastically privileged.

0: we have these years like Mendelssohn years and, you know, Haydn years and Mozart years and all the rest of it. And once upon a time, I used to be so sick of those composers by the time I got to the end of it, until a few years ago when people started to pull out things we hadn't heard of Mendelssohn before and discover this year, Chopin. I've been hearing so many wonderful things. He must, of course, for you as a pianist, sit very, very close to the heart.
1: Yeah, you're absolutely right. Chopin lies very, very close to my heart. And this is also, for me, you know, so many people talk about Chopin as a you know, French-inspired composer. And, well, to some extent, they might be a little bit right, but for me he is entirely a Polish and Slavic composer, and there is some incredible honesty and, how should you say, nakedness in this music, which means that, I mean, if you try to cover it with your own emotions, you will be dead, because then it's just going to sound like some cake with all too much sugar. So you really need to find the limit between this, you know, very gracious, then also very, well, sad, actually. There is some lamento in this music, which even in the brightest and most splendid pieces, you will always sense it in some way.

0: You've mentioned already, of course, remarkable amount of repertoire for the piano. And then to put on this cap and be an artistic director of a festival, what lots of people dream of, what you feel your responsibilities are then as far as challenging this public in some ways, giving them new things to listen to? I mean, they seem to be in a remarkably enthusiastic audience here, the few concerts I've heard already, but at the same time, they're thirsty. I suspect they're thirsty for new things. How brave can you be in this position?
1: We haven't been pushing the limits as far as we know we can do. But I would in general say that it's a good idea to have a few blockbusters which will make people feel welcome and comfortable, and then you can also challenge them a little bit. And I would not say that, like for the opening concert on Monday night when we had Bartok, Chopin and Dohnányi, if you put Bartok and Dohnányi on a program, even maybe also myself, I would be, should I go to this? But then you have the Chopin in the middle, and then I think a lot of people will, feel some relief and think, well, okay, then we go. This is anyway so beautiful, and we will give the other stuff a chance. Classical Musicians audience are in general very intelligent and open to new things. Very few are stubborn and saying, well, I'm never going to like this anyway. So I think they also like to be a little bit challenged and just not been given the same dish as they have been given for their whole life. So, but the combination of very well-known or popular things and something that will require a little bit more of them than, just pleasure.

0: You mentioned already, of course, that you were 7 years old when you first experienced this festival, and I'm wondering, in 20 years' time, for this festival, what's going to be important for it to continue to flourish in this way?
1: Well, it means it should be incredibly important that the artistic directors and also the whole organization will always be very hungry to make it as best as possible. Because it's easy to get well going and make, you know, half-decent festivals. They are absolutely everywhere. But this is also for all other aspects of life. You just need to be very hungry and really want to make extraordinary achievements. Because I know that people will sense this. They will see or recognize the difference between somebody who has this as a nice summer job or somebody who wants to give them some very special experiences.
0: What do you have as a perhaps a wish, not necessarily next year, but in the years ahead, that you would very, very much like to see happen in this festival?
1: Well, it's of course so much talk about this, but I would like to see more young people come to the festival. Have absolutely nothing against the big majority of the audience is 40 years plus. It does me absolutely nothing. But for me, I mean, young people today grow up in a very, superficial world. And they have this need for, you know, constant availability and very little time to let what needs to be given time, to actually give that the time it needs. And I think classical music can, for very many people, offer something that's actually moving very slowly, but where you will see the reward coming more and more to you, rather than it's something that should happen right now, and 5 minutes after, it's forgotten because you want to search for the next instant piece of happiness. So, but no, this is very challenging. It's a question of, you know, the culture and the country. Norway is a very young country, after all, and does not have very strong traditions for classical music. But this is something I really want to do, because I know this can bring so many fantastic things to people's life, and it shouldn't be necessary that they are 40 years old before they actually realize what they maybe have been searching for 20 years.
0: Do you think that has a lot to do with iTunes, iPods, email, MP3s, MP4s, and all those sort of things? We're talking to a generation that is completely, you belong to it, completely addicted in many ways to some sort of constant distraction.
1: Yeah, I think it's well, of course, now this we can talk about for hours, but there is a problem that so many people today are just consumers of goods and very materialistic. Now, I think that most people are honest, hardworking people who want to live as good lives as possible. And it's nothing wrong with that. I just think that too many are looking in the wrong direction when they try to find things that will make them happy. Because I would say, if I would buy a plasma TV screen, I would rather go and listen to the Berlin Philharmonic 10 times. And now, this is of course my choice, but there is, in art in general, there is so much to learn, and you will have sources of, you know, deepness and, well, availability to the most fantastic creatures who has ever been alive on this planet. This is basically what it can offer. And I can't understand that this should not be interesting for a lot of people.
2: Christian Ilde Hadland, concert pianist and artistic director of the International Chamber Music Festival in Stavanger, speaking to me there. And that festival, incidentally, takes place in 2011 from the 8th to the 14th of August. 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You'll find it at dw-world.de/inspiredminds. Kai Schwertfeger helped put together today's program, but for me, Brendan O'Shea, it's goodbye from the studios of Deutsche Welle Radio, Bonn, Germany.

0: At the tone, we've reached the top of the hour. 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
2: The historic July 4th weekend was miserably hot in much of the nation, posing steep challenges to an overworked power grid. At one point, more than 1 million Americans were without power due to blackouts. In some areas, Independence Day events were canceled because of the heat. The Food and Drug Administration has upgraded its recall of certain Utz Quality Foods potato chips to its highest risk classification. The agency is warning consumers the products carry a reasonable probability of causing serious health consequences or death if contaminated with salmonella. Amazon said it now has enough satellites in orbit to begin initial service of its LEO Internet from Space network later this year. The company launched 29 satellites into orbit last week atop a United Launch Alliance Atlas V rocket. Amazon now has nearly 400 satellites in orbit. I'm Mark Huffman. Learn more at consumeraffairs.com.
3: This is Bird Note. Rosy finches are mountaineers with style. The three species found in the U.S. and Canada all wear pink on their bellies and wings. But spotting that namesake hue means trekking up some of the most rugged terrain on the continent. The gray-crowned rosy finch nests in rocky crags at higher altitudes than almost any other North American bird. They forage for seeds and insects along glaciers and icy rock piles, ranging from Alaska to New Mexico. Two rare rosy finches live in the western U.S. year-round. For both brown-capped and black rosy finches, frigid, barren peaks are home sweet home. During blustering blizzards, they take shelter in abandoned mine shafts and other cozy crevices. And if the snow gets too thick to find food, these songbirds migrate downslope for easier meals. They'll even flock to bird feeders, especially when they're filled with tasty sunflower seeds. Their preference for extreme environments make rosy finch populations difficult to study. Thankfully, community scientists are helping to fill data gaps by logging observations of rosy finches on backcountry expeditions and at backyard feeders. For Bird Note, I'm Ariana Rimmel.
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7: Hello and welcome to Question of the Week from the Naked Scientists with me, Diana O'Carroll. This week it's time to don the marigolds and get out the nose pegs.
8: Hello, my name's Connor Rouse, and I'm calling to ask, why does eating sugar puffs make your wee smell funny?
7: Are we what we eat?
9: My name is Glenys Jones, and I work as a nutritionist at MRC Human Nutrition Research in Cambridge. There's a thought that high sugar-containing cereals could make your urine smell either because they contain a compound in there when it's metabolized that has an odor, or it could actually be that there's so much sugar in there it's beyond our renal capability.
7: So the kidneys might not be able to process all of that sugar, which could lead to microbes breeding and then creating an interesting smell. But this is quite unusual. So where else do we encounter smelly wee?
9: Lots of foods are known to make our urine smell. So, for example, something like asparagus contains a sulfur-containing compound, methylmercaptan, and another compound called asparagine. And when these are metabolised in the digestive tract, they release a very typical odour. So people who eat asparagus will often say that their urine smells in a particular way.
7: But not everyone is affected by the asparagus phenomenon.
9: Now, whether it's because there's only half the population who contain a gene to break this down, or that only half of us contain the gene that can actually smell it, would also explain why only a percentage of the population actually can smell this

0: specific urinous smell when we eat asparagus. So it might be that you can eat asparagus and produce urine that smells, but you can't smell it, or it could be vice versa. Similar foods are things like cheese, garlic, eggs, and beer. They're also known to make the urine smell quite particular. The compound that is found in asparagus is also actually found in skunk secretions. So the smell that you think of with a skunk is the same smell that's released when you eat asparagus.
1: And some people report that certain curry flavours can make it through to the other side too. And this may be either a result of the flavour compounds or their broken down components. But the only way to test if the asparagus smell makes it into your urine would be to have other people give it a sniff. I don't know if anyone else has tried this. And from genes coding for things you urinise to things you memorise.
2: Hi, my name is Zachary Andy from Greensboro, North Carolina in the US. My question is, can our genes code for our memories?
1: Can memories be handed down through the family? 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
4: This is the History in 5 Minutes podcast, the number one podcast for learning about anything in history in no time at all. I'm your host, Michael Rank. Today's topic is, where does the phrase on the wagon come from? The idea for today's topic comes from listener Nev Mack, who sent in some pretty interesting information about England in the late Middle Ages. She sends in this tidbit. There's an old hotel pub in the Marble Arch, London, which used to have gallows adjacent to it. Prisoners were taken to the gallows, after a fair trial, of course, to be hung. The horse-drawn dray, carting the prisoner, was accompanied by an armed guard who would stop the dray outside the pub and ask the prisoner if he would like one last drink. If he said yes, it was referred to as one for the road. If he declined, the prisoner was on the wagon. So there it is. Well, this sounds like a nice story, but the question is it true? I wondered this in the past because the phrase, well, I'm on the wagon, I'm not drinking, or if you slid back into alcoholism, you're off the wagon. What is this wagon? There has to be some type of historical explanation. And there's even a Seinfeld episode where in one of the interluding scenes where Jerry's doing the stand-up comedy, he goes into this whole deal of, is it on that wagon or off the wagon if you slide back into drinking? Well, let's find out where this comes from. And when I was researching, I found a pretty good explanation on Snopes.com, which is where most of this content comes from. Snopes considered it a false story, the explanation I said to you at the top of the episode of the phrase on the wagon coming from a prisoner who is being sent to the gallows. In its explanation of the origin of the phrase on the wagon and one for the road, the message mentions an old hotel in Marble Arch, London, which used to have gallows adjacent. This execution ground was the famed Tyburn Gallows, where criminals were put to death until the 18th century. It was open ox carts that were used to transport convicts to the site from the Newgate prison, and according to the legend, condemned prisoners making the journey were offered one last drink. But the English weren't nearly this generous about the well-being of prisoners as the tale relates. Wagons taking prisoners to Tyburn did not stop at taverns along the way, or give those who were about to be hung to death the opportunity for one last drink. Little kindness was shown to them, sentenced to death. Usually crowds would jeer at them on the way to the scaffold, and their hangings were a source of entertainment to the crowds, and also an example that authorities would use to those who would try to break the law or transgress the moral code. Also, the phrase one for the road is just a well-traveled phrase meaning a final drink before leaving. It's a customary phrase for friends, and it logically means that you're just going to hit the road and travel on the road back home. The English Royal Navy has a variation of this phrase, which is one for the gangway. The phrase on the wagon or off the wagon, by historians, is typically tied to the temperance movement that swept the U.S. in the 19th century. Men would take a pledge to forswear alcohol forever, and they would be on the wagon. The wagon, we're told, was the water wagon, which was a conveyance used to wet dirt roads in order to keep dust being kicked up by passing horses and wagons. Men who took the pledge were supposedly vowing they'd sooner mount the water wagon and drink its contents than permit demon rum to pass their lips. This explanation probably also isn't true and was probably cooked up after the fact. If a man was talking about some source of terrible water that they would rather drink than booze, there are any number of putrid water sources available to them in the 19th century. They're probably much dirtier than the water wagon. You could have contents of a rain gutter or a pond or all of the industrial waste from factories that was spilling into the creeks and waterways in 19th century America. Besides, people who stopped drinking didn't limit themselves to just water, so it could have been about milk or lemonade. A phrase that Snopes puts forward as a more commonsensical approach to the origin of the term on the wagon, off the wagon. It might be a variant of on the bandwagon, which means to publicly identify oneself with a political movement or a social cause. The origin of this phrase started with the practice of politicians stumping for votes, and as part of their campaigns, they'd parade through the streets in a banner festooned wagon full of brass bands loudly playing. The local office holders or leading citizens who wanted to publicly endorse such candidates would make a big show of leaping on this bandwagon and waving to the crowd from there. Logically, I think on the wagon fits better with this approach than it does with any other nice little origin that's probably apocryphal, because it shows that you are throwing in your lot with a popular social movement. The truth is, we don't really know. So because we don't have evidence one way or another, sometimes it's just more fun to make up the word origin that's just more entertaining to tell other people. For more history like this that's offbeat, obscure, but most of all not boring, come check out my website at www.michaelrank.net. There you can find podcasts and blog posts like this. I'll even throw in a free history ebook that you can grab right now at michaelrank.net/freebook. Have a good day.
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0: Today is July 7th on Tidbits in Time, a mysterious day. Stay with me to hear about a super secret summer camp that's been going on for 142 years. We'll talk about a UFO sensation, remember the Battle of Saipan, and a reminder that there ain't no such thing as a free lunch. All that plus Frank Lloyd Wright pitches a fit in front of Congress. A mysterious edition of Tidbits in Time is coming up next. Stick around. It's that time of year again for the Bohemian Grove encampment near Monte Rio, California. The patron saint is John of Nepomuk, martyred because he could keep a secret. A very private gentleman's club on 160 acres in a grove of redwood trees more than 1,000 years old, it hosts an annual 2-week, 3-weekend camp in July. Only the most elite men are invited or allowed membership. Naturally, the club's secrecy only fuels people's curiosity. July 7th, 1947 came to be remembered for the Roswell incident. Whether or not there really was an unidentified flying object or its new classification unexplained aerial phenomenon is still a mystery. Such a sensational story and so fixated on the secrecy American culture has become, the incident even made it into the 2016 presidential campaign when Hillary Clinton promised to have the Roswell documents declassified. Donald Trump has yet to comment, so maybe we'll never know. July 7th, 1944, Japanese soldiers surged in the largest bonsai charge of World War II during the Battle of Saipan in the Mariana Islands. The Japanese were taken by surprise and had no chance for resupply, but were determined to fight to the last man. Some 4,300 soldiers died in the charge, which was the ground-based equivalent of kamikaze pilots. Most people think suicide attacks are crazy, but throughout history there have always been people willing to engage in them. July 7, 1907, Robert Anson Heinlein was born in Butler, Missouri. He graduated 5th in his class in engineering from the Naval Academy, but stood 20th of 243 due to demerits. He once won a writing contest, which started his career as a sci-fi writer, becoming the first person to popularize the genre by breaking into mainstream publications like the Saturday Evening Post. Heinlein gave us words like Grok, Moonbat, Space Cadet, Waldo, and the acronym TANSTOFFEL. July 7, 1955, famed architect Frank Lloyd Wright testified before Congress in opposition to the Skidmore, Owings, and Merrill design for the new Air Force Academy. Wright, a partner of Kitty Hawk Associates, hadn't won the contract and called the winning design a shocking fiasco, half-baked, and a glassified box on stilts, among other things. Arguably, all those criticisms were justified, though the site is now the most visited tourist attraction in Colorado and one of the top tourist destinations in the world. For your very own email print version of Tidbits in Time, showing up every day for free in your inbox, just send a request to adrian@tidbitsintime.com. That's adrian@tidbitsintime.com. For Tidbits in Time, this has been Gene Vann.
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2: 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I'm Susan Hassler, editor-in-chief of IEEE Spectrum magazine.
3: And I'm Glenn Zorpet, executive editor of IEEE Spectrum, where we aggressively report on new technology, and we love cars.
2: And we bet you do too. Now, this is not just about transportation. For some of us, it's about who we are.
4: Vroom, vroom.
3: From the time we're kids
2: to our growing up years,
3: cars move us. They can even fuel our dreams. We're back with Future Car. I'm Glenn Zorpet.
2: I'm Susan Hassler. And now we're going to explore just how far we can go on very little fuel.
3: Many drivers would be happy to get 35 miles per gallon in their car. But what if you could get nearly 10 times that? What if you could drive 3,000 miles using only $40 worth of fuel?
2: Giselle Weiss takes us to Wolfsburg, Germany, for a look at the technology that's making it happen today.
4: The town of Wolfsburg is one of Germany's several motor cities. Specifically, it's the headquarters of Volkswagen, the largest car maker in Europe, and the producer of vehicles such as the Golf, the Passat, and the fabulously successful Beetle. I'm here to check out VW's XL1. It's the company's first plug-in hybrid, and so efficient that it can get over 300 miles to a gallon of fuel.
5: If you're coming to the car, it's a quite amazing design. And the design is one reason why we have such a low fuel consumption.
4: That's Volker Käse, head of the XL1 project. The secret to lowering fuel consumption, he says, is to decrease a car's wind resistance. For inspiration, the XL1's designers took a close look at sharks, masters of aerodynamic efficiency. The result is a car that's tailed, wider at the front than at the back. The basic structure is a lightweight, carbon fiber reinforced plastic shell called a monocoque. It's typical of Formula One racing cars.
5: This is not a sheet. This is carbon reinforced plastics as well, the outside panels. Yeah.
4: Everything is designed to minimize drag. The fuel tank holds just 2.6 gallons. The passenger seat is slightly offset from the driver's seat to save width. The side mirrors have been replaced with small cameras called e-mirrors, an innovation that seems alarming at first.
5: You have this very good rear view.
4: We settle ourselves into the XL1's bucket seats. Volker pushes the ignition button.
5: Start engine.
4: Okay. And we start off in electric mode.
5: That's it. It's the sound. And all what you hear is the wheels on the street.
4: Volkswagen introduced its first 1-liter car in 2002. In that one, and a subsequent prototype, the two seats were situated one behind the other.
5: Now we are driving 70 kilometers per hour. And all what you hear is the bearings and the wheels working. Normal sound. Now, I'm accelerating. You hear it? It's more sportive. And I get electric energy and the combustion energy for accelerating now.
4: We speed up some more, and the fuel consumption registers 1.2 liters per 100 kilometers on a screen on the dashboard. That's not quite 300 miles per gallon, but it's still a lot. Test drivers comment on the sound of the diesel engine. Ruth Holling, Volker's colleague at Volkswagen, says that's because the car's minimal damping to keep the weight low and the rear location of the engine make it more audible. Volker and Ruth have planned a little experiment for me to demonstrate the XL1's low wind resistance. While I stand by the side of the road holding a microphone, first Ruth in a VW electric Golf, and then Volker in the XL1, we'll each drive by in battery mode at 100 kilometers or 65 miles an hour.
5: This is the average and maximum allowed speed on a German Landstraße. It's a road between cities, but not a highway.
6: Rural road.
5: What is it?
6: A rural road.
5: Rural road. Okay, rural road. Okay, wonderful.
4: The e-Golf departs, returning a few minutes later and passing by. Then comes the XL1. With no engine noise, all you hear is the tires and the aerodynamics of the car bodies. This may not be rocket science, but the XL1 definitely sounds quieter. The European Union has mandated sharp reductions in fuel emissions for new cars by 2020. That's why high-efficiency technologies like the XL1 matter. But hold your horses. At 111,000 euros... about $150,000, the XL1 carries a hefty price tag. Moreover, Volkswagen only intends to market 200 of the vehicles, and it won't be sold in America. The first car was delivered to a customer in Germany at the end of May. Although this product by itself will not solve the problem of emissions, some innovations are already being applied to other VW cars.
5: And this car is all in all, it's like an engineer's dream. Yeah. We have this monocoque, carbon-reinforced monocoque in serial production. We have this wonderful e-mirrors. Everyone said, no, this is something for submarines and if you want to watch at night fishing boats. No, you can have it in a small, small box in the door of the cars. And now the people can buy it.
4: The idea behind the XL1 was very specific: to combine low fuel consumption and great design in a single vehicle, and to show that it could sell. To make a super-efficient car that is also really cool. For the people. Some of the people. I'm Giselle Weiss in Wolfsburg, Germany.

0: And that's it for Future Car, accelerating into the future.
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0: We had help from the staff of IEEE Spectrum and Prachi Patel, Mia Lobel, Ethan Snow Foley, Nikolai Wolfen, Luke Achevelle, Emily Johnson, and Paul Ruest at Argo Studios in New York.
1: Our technical producer is Dennis Foley. Our executive producer is Sharon Basco. I'm Susan Hassler.
0: And I'm Glenn Zorpet. This IEEE Spectrum production is presented by PRX, the Public Radio Exchange. 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
4: We tend to think that sugar is bad for our bodies, but not necessarily for our brains. Some people even say they take sugar to give their brains a boost to help them concentrate. But neuroscientists at UCLA's David Geffen School of Medicine say they've now found that a steady diet of sugar will in fact slow your brain and perhaps even kill off your memories. One form of sugar, high fructose corn syrup, is often found in foods including drinks, salad dressings, cheeses, jams, yogurts, and even baby foods. It's a cheap liquid sweetener and pretty hard to avoid. But fructose includes the kind in fruit, as well as that derived from sugarcane. And according to the UCLA study, these sugars have the potential to disrupt communication between brain cells, hampering the ability to think clearly, learn, and remember. The antidote is omega-3 fatty acids, flaxseed oil, and docosahexaenoic acid, or DHA, which is found in things like fish and walnuts. Well, for more, I spoke to lead author Professor Fernando Gomez Piniella.
5: Basically, we were interested in learning how diet can affect the brain, and actually, we have been working on this topic for several years. And basically, in this study, we wanted to know how metabolic syndrome could affect the brain. You know that the metabolic syndrome is very important for diabetes promotion and several other diseases, obesity as well.
4: You took two groups of rats, in a sense, didn't you?
5: Exactly.
4: And they had to learn their way around a maze, and one of them was given the sugar solution.
5: Exactly, the sugar.
4: They were both given the sugar solution, but one was given the omega-3 as well, right? So
5: exactly.
4: How did the rats react? What happened?
5: Yeah, so we followed the rats for almost 2 months, and when we test the effect on cognition, particularly memory retention, the worst group of animals was the one that was eating the high sugar diet and the no omega-3.
4: So that they were deprived of the omega-3.
5: Exactly. And we look at several markers in the brain, molecular markers for plasticity. Synaptic plasticity, we know that is one of the bases for learning and memory. And everything was very depressed in the group of animals with the high fructose and no omega-3.
4: And you also recognize that the rats that were deprived of the omega-3, the fatty acids, that they developed a resistance to insulin, which, if I've understood this correctly, is one of the keys to this, isn't it? Because insulin regulates how the cells use and store the sugar for the energy that's required for processing thoughts and emotions.
5: We know now that insulin is very important for brain function. Certainly, this is an area of research that is developing very quickly. And even it has been perceived like a supplementation of insulin in order to reduce Alzheimer's disease. So if we have a failure in the insulin system in the brain, can actually be a risk factor for many neurological diseases.
4: So are you saying that if there is an issue with insulin, that could lead to other things like dementia, if we're talking about
5: exactly.
4: Memory? Right, okay.
5: Yes, yeah.
4: So what exactly should we take away from your findings, apart from those sorts of insights, which are quite fascinating? We can't all stop eating sugars. And as you've pointed out yourself, fruits have very important properties that we need. And I imagine also it'd be quite unaffordable for many people to take omega-3 supplements, wouldn't it, on a daily basis, depending on where you live in the world. So what exactly should we be doing now when it comes to sugars?
5: My main advice is try to take care of the diet in general. For one thing, you are completely correct in the sense that we cannot eliminate sugar. However, we can reduce the amount of sugar that we ingest every day. At least in the United States, and for what I know from Europe also, beverage contain high amount of sugar in the way of high fructose corn syrup. And
4: that's right. You've mentioned that lots of foods have them, drinks and baby food, yogurts even, and that sort of a stuff. I mean, so really speaking, you're sending out a message, a scientific message to the food manufacturing industries, aren't you?
5: Yeah, exactly.
4: And governments.
5: Just to give you an example, for example, like any beverage, Coke and Pepsi and Sprite or anything, it has about 12% of sugar, 12%. And the fructose, the sugar that we use in the drinking water, was 15%. Yeah, so it's very comparable. So for someone who doesn't drink water, just beverages, and it can be a problem. So my idea is the message for the food industry would be to reduce the amount of sugar in beverage, and also for people, try to reduce the consumption of sugar. I wouldn't say eliminate it completely, but maybe one half may be sufficient.
4: But do you not need to now conduct this research on people? Because people do drink soft drinks, take them as an example only, on a daily basis. So do you not think that you need to be conducting this same test now on people to make sure that it does really correlate what happened with the rats with people?
5: Yeah, I think the results in animals would correlate very well with what we have seen in humans. Actually, there is a lot of information now how diet can affect the behavior in humans. And we know now, for example, like processed food actually can be related to depression, for example. There are several studies appearing in the literature in the last 2 years. So we know now that bad diets can promote depression, and depending on the diet itself, can be also a risk factor for Alzheimer's. That's known already in humans.
4: Professor Fernando Gomez-Pinella at UCLA's David
3: Science
4: Geffen
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4: School of
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9: This is the World Industrial News for Tuesday, July 7th. Brought to you by Industrial Info Resources of Sugarland, Texas. Different corners of the alternative fuel market are facing different fortunes. While domestic and global demand for renewable natural gas and ethanol is growing, sustainable aviation fuel is facing significant slowdowns. Industrial Info Resources is tracking $1.3 billion worth of projects in the U.S. Isles, alternative fuel industry that are set to begin construction in the third quarter. Chemico on July 1st temporarily suspended operations at the Cigar Lake Uranium Mine in Saskatchewan following a disruption at the McLean Lake Mill, which processes the mine's ore. One of the most highly anticipated energy projects in Canada has experienced a change in ownership as BP sells its 37.2% in Canada's Planned Bay du Nord offshore production project in the Atlantic Guinea. Spain has reallocated up to €211 million for the expansion of green hydrogen development by BP and Iberdrola at the Castellón refinery. The money was allocated from the European Commission's important project of Common European Interest Program. For details on these and other breaking news, read the full stories at industrialinfo.com. I'm Christine Ramos, reporting for Industrial Info News.

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1: Hi there, I'm Thane Maynard. When you see a flying fish, chances are, given its large wing fins, that your first assumption would be that it's a bird. Once they take to the air, they can flap and glide for nearly 200 meters, the length of about two football fields.

0: sail, which is similar to a rudder on a boat, and it helps steer the flying fish during flight. How they remain in the air can be understood by looking at their anatomy. Flying fish have a rigid frame, streamlined bodies, a reinforced spinal cord, a large cumulative fin surface area, and lower body weight. These are all characteristics that allow the fish to stay in flight due to drag reduction, something that airplane gliders based their design on in the 1930s.
1: The 92nd Naturalist is a production of Cincinnati Public Radio and the Cincinnati Zoo, with support from Cincinnati Public Radio members to spread the good news of the natural world.
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3: Composers are using computers to create music by tapping into the emotional states of the performers and the audience. I'm Jim Metzner, and this is The Pulse of the Planet.
4: I call myself a digital luthier, somebody who uses computers to make musical instruments.
3: Ben Knapp is director of the Institute of Creativity, Art, and Technology at Virginia Tech.
4: So what happens, whether it's the performer's emotional state that's creating sound or music, or whether it's the audience's emotional state that's creating sound or music, the music is directly created from a computer. So the computer is measuring the physiology of the audience, or measuring the physiology of the performer, and mapping that physiology to sound. And that mapping is determined by a modern composer.
3: During a performance, computers will be measuring things like the pulse rate and electrical signals from both the performers and the audience.
4: If we create music that comes straight from our emotions, is that an interesting sound? Is it interesting to play? And the answer is absolutely yes. Anybody that's gotten to try making music from their emotional state has always been astounded by the interaction that occurs. And then, is it interesting to listen to? Well, that's a challenge not just for the design of the instrument, but also the composer. So where this is headed is, can we compose music that is to be directly controlled from emotional state? We're just at the beginning of that. Where that will take us, I have no idea.
3: I'm Jim Metzner, and this is The Pulse of the Planet.
5: Welcome to part three of our podcast interview with Scott Sanford from the NASA Ames Research Center. Tell us why you're so focused on the organics found in the sample return.
6: Well, one of the reasons why we want to know about the organics and why we in comets and why we think they might have a role to play in the origin of life is because we know from meteorites, which contain organics, that some of these organics are biologically interesting. They were probably made abiologically. Life didn't make them. But they contain components like amino acids and a class of compounds called amphiphiles, which if you dunk them in water will spontaneously form little membrane structures and so on. There are organics present in meteorites that actually look like they could play functional roles in getting life started. And we can recreate those same kinds of compounds in the laboratory if we do things like blast cometary analog ices with radiation. So there's some reason to believe that comets might, in fact, contain these same kinds of compounds. And so one of the things we want to do is look for these. You know, do comets contain these biologically interesting compounds that could have played specific roles in getting life started? Now, we haven't quite answered those questions yet, but we do know the organics are there. And we know these new organics, at least, are consistent with the kinds of stuff we make when we irradiate the ices. So it may well be that future studies will demonstrate that these things are present. And that's pretty exciting. I'm looking forward to delving into that one.
5: Scott, what future do you envision for the study of the sample return from the Stardust mission?
6: One of the things that's exciting about a sample return is that I can't even tell you now what we're going to learn from this sample. Its value, I can give you a lower limit to its value because I've already gained value from it scientifically, but I don't know what's coming next. The fact of the matter is some of the techniques that we used in the preliminary examination to study this sample did not exist when, or were certainly not well calibrated when we launched a spacecraft. Okay, so I can't even tell you 10 years from now what people will want to do with these samples. There will be analytical techniques available that I don't even know about, haven't even thought about. And so the things we can learn from these samples in the future, who knows? I mean, we can learn things to answer questions that we haven't even known we can pose yet to some extent. And so the fact we learned so much already just tells me that this is going to be great. We're going to learn even more as time goes on. And, you know, after I've retired,

0: tired and I'm, you know, being pushed around in a wheelchair, people still be learning stuff from this sample. And hopefully I'll still be able to read the results, you know, so I'll learn more and more about comets as time goes on. But I can't predict for you right now everything we're going to learn from the sample, because we'll be learning stuff from the sample in the year 2030.
1: In closing, do you have any reflections that you'd like to share with us about your experience with this project overall?
0: You know, I have to say, I consider myself to be a really fortunate person. I mean, it's been a lot of work to do this mission, and a lot of work by a lot of people, not just me. But it has been a tremendous amount of fun to work with all these people. You know, there's a real marching army that you have to get together and move in the same direction to get a mission to go. But the thought that we could launch a spacecraft, go all the way out to this comet, capture samples, even though they're moving at, you know, 20 times the speed of sound or whatever, relative to us, bring them back to Earth, pry them out and study them is just amazing. You know, to think that, you know, I've held a piece of a comet. And I was on the recovery team, so I was one of the folks who went out to Utah to collect it. And most of the time I was too busy to be very self-introspective about what was going on. We had a lot of things to do and we had to get them done right. But in the brief pauses, I have to admit to being sort of flabbergasted to think that here I am participating with a group of people and on a larger organization that has done something sort of unique in the history of humankind, and that is to get a solid sample from outside the Earth-Moon system and bring it back to the Earth. And so I think one thing it shouldn't be totally lost sight of, I'm in this for the science, but in fact, this activity, like many NASA activities, involves a bit of history as well, and I think people should keep that in mind. I feel very fortunate to be part of that, and I also just want to acknowledge the fact that I was only a little part of that. I mean, there were a lot of people working on this to make it work, and I enjoyed working with them, and I just can't wait to get on the next sample return mission.
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3: Years ago, NASA launched the Voyager space probes. Designed to study the large gas giants Jupiter and Saturn, Voyager 1 and Voyager 2 went on to make discoveries that exceeded scientists' wildest expectations. Active volcanoes on Jupiter's moon Io, Neptunian weather systems, Jupiter's rings, and aurora similar to the northern lights on Saturn, Jupiter, and Neptune. Just to name a few, in that 35 years, Voyager 1 has traveled over 18 billion kilometers, making it the farthest man-made object ever sent from Earth. And on June 15, 2012, scientists at NASA reported that Voyager might be very close to leaving the solar system. So what's life like at the edge of interstellar space? And what's next for the Voyager space probes? To find out, keep listening to this week's edition of the Redshift Report.
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3: Hi everyone, welcome to the Redshift Report. I'm your host, Ken Huxley, coming to you from the Ontario Science Centre. Today I'm in the studio with researcher astronomer Jesse Rogerson. Hey Jesse, thanks for being with us today. Welcome to your first appearance on the show.
6: Oh, you're welcome. Thank you. I've been looking forward to it, so I'm excited.
3: Cool, me too. Well, Jesse, it's a really exciting time for astronomy as the 35-year-old Voyager 1 spacecraft reaches the edge of the solar system.
6: It's ridiculously exciting. You know, this is a time where you wouldn't have thought that this would have happened. They launched 35 years ago to do a very specific mission, and now they're far exceeding that mission by leaps and bounds.
3: That's awesome. So what were they designed to do?
6: These spacecraft, the Voyager probes, there's two of them. They were designed... They're 800 kilogram spacecraft, so they're rather large, and they were designed to study the gas giant planets. So we're talking Jupiter, Saturn, Uranus, and Neptune. Voyager 2 was launched first, although that may sound counterintuitive. It was launched first because it took advantage of a favorable alignment. It was, instead of just getting to Jupiter and Saturn, it was able to go off to Uranus and Neptune as well. So it took advantage of that, and Voyager 2 headed out that way. Voyager 2 was August 20th, 1977, and Voyager 1 was September 5th, 1977, making them 35 years old this year.
3: So what kind of tools did they have on board to carry out their mission?
6: On board, they brought a whole bunch of different things, different science instruments, really a suite of science instruments. They have an imager, so they can take pictures of the planets that they visit and the things they see. Telecommunications, of course, we have to be able to talk to them, so they brought that along. Mm-hmm. Some spectrometers so they can study the infrared and UV light that they see. A magnetometer, which is an instrument that studies magnetic fields of planets. A plasma spectrometer, which studies ions from the sun. Low energy charged particle instrument, a cosmic ray detection system, a radio telescope, a polarimeter. It had a whole bunch of stuff.
3: That's quite the arsenal. What discoveries did the Voyagers make using these instruments?
6: The Voyagers program has been outrageously successful. We've been to Jupiter and Saturn before. There's the Pioneer 10 and 11 were able to visit Jupiter and Saturn. We never visited Uranus and Neptune before this. But even though we had been to Jupiter and Saturn, the discoveries that were made by the Voyager 1 and 2 probes far outweighed what we'd known before. And just a small list will show you. We discovered with these Voyager probes that the moon Io of Jupiter has volcanism. In fact, we discovered that it's the most volcanically active object in the solar system.
3: So cool.
6: It's amazing and far exceeding the volcanism that happens here on Earth. We discovered intricate patterns in Saturn's rings. We discovered that Uranus and Neptune have magnetic fields like we do and like Jupiter does. It also discovered a whole bunch of new satellites around all the four planets, Jupiter, Saturn, Uranus, and Neptune. It found a whole bunch of new moons around those. On top of this, it also discovered that there are weather systems on these planets that we didn't know about, that they have aurora, that Saturn actually has aurora like we have because of the magnetic fields, and Jupiter and Neptune as well.
3: Like the northern lights?
6: Yeah, like northern lights. The imagery that they have of it is beautiful. You can see it's the exact same process happening on another planet, and it helps us understand our planet as well. On top of this, we discovered Jupiter has rings, which is amazing. All these things together paint a picture of the gas giants that we never before had.
3: That's incredible. So NASA's got a lot of bang for their buck with the Voyagers.
6: No kidding, and a lot of outreach as well. It has a very famous, quote-unquote, the family portrait image. I don't know if you've heard about it before.
3: No, what is it?
6: Carl Sagan really was the guy who made this happen. Basically, after the Voyager satellite got past, or one of the Voyager satellites got past its main mission, past Neptune, they turned back their cameras, their imager, and took a picture of as many of the planets as they could, and actually gave us a family picture, quote-unquote, of our entire solar system. And gave us the famous pale blue dot image, which is this... Carl Sagan goes on a really beautiful description of this little tiny blue dot hanging in a sunbeam that is everything that is humanity.
3: Wow, what a powerful experience, seeing ourselves from Voyager's perspective way out in space. Now, they're a long way from home. How far and how fast have the Voyagers traveled in 35 years?
6: Well, they're traveling at about 60,000 kilometers an hour.
3: No way.
6: Very, very fast. Way faster than we can do here on Earth. And that's because there's nothing in the way. I mean, when you try to accelerate a plane here on Earth, we have this atmosphere that's dragging us down. But out in space, you can accelerate to really high speeds without anything blocking you. At that speed, Voyager 1, which is the further one, is at a distance of 18 billion kilometers, which is 122 astronomical units. And Voyager 2 is currently at a distance of 15 billion kilometers, or about 100 astronomical units.
3: It's really hard to imagine distances that great. What's an astronomical unit?
6: And that's a great question. And basically, the distances are so big, as you mentioned, it's hard to picture. So astronomers came up with this way of creating a standardized unit, an astronomical unit. And all it is the average distance between the Earth and the Sun, which happens to be 150 million kilometers. So we call that one astronomical unit, one AU, and we measure the rest of the solar system from that. So to give you an idea, the Earth, of course, is at one AU by definition. Mars is at 1.5. The next planet out, Jupiter, is at 5 AU. Moving out, Saturn's at 10. Then Uranus is at 19 AU. And finally, the last planet, Neptune, is at 30 astronomical units.
3: So that's 30 times as far as the Earth from the Sun.
6: Exactly. And that's just Neptune. Now, the Voyagers are at 100 and 122 AU from the Sun. 100 times and 122 times the distance from the Earth to the Sun.
3: So, Jesse, how do scientists know that Voyager 1 has reached the edge of the solar system?
6: Well, I guess it's slightly too early to tell. I mean, the edge isn't necessarily a cut and dry boundary where you just all of a sudden you're on the other side. It could be somewhat of a large distance that you would call the edge. But the Voyager 1 specifically just got some new data back just this month, just October 2012, and it shows two key observations. One is that the amount of particles, charged particles coming from the sun, has dropped significantly. So it's no longer measuring charged particles coming from the sun in any significant amount. That's a big deal. On top of that, Voyager 1 is also measuring a very large increase in the amount of cosmic rays, which come from outside the solar system. So we have these two key measurements that are showing that we may indeed be at the actual edge, if not on the other side of the edge of what we call the edge of the solar system. There's one more observation they're waiting on, and that's a magnetic measurement. I'm trying to figure out, has the amount of magnetic field from the sun dropped in any significant amount of way? That one hasn't come in yet. They haven't been able to see a significant drop in the magnetic field of the sun, but that would be the sort of nail in the coffin, I guess.
3: Oh, okay. So if they get all three readings they expect, that would kind of clinch it.
6: Exactly. And then we'd say Voyager 1's on the other side.
3: Cool. Now, the Voyagers are getting pretty old. How much longer are they going to be able to explore this region of space?
6: Yeah, 35 years and still going. They're really old. And keeping in mind, that's at least 40-year-old technology that's up there. So that's impressive in itself. Powering these two things are what we call radio thermonuclear generators. So they are, it's literally like a little radio or a little nuclear generator sitting inside the craft, powered by plutonium-238. That natural radiation that comes off of that powers the spacecraft, but it doesn't last forever. So as you lose your output from the plutonium, you're going to be able to power less and less systems on the Voyager spacecraft, and it appears that projections say won't last much longer than 2025 or so.
3: Hmm. So will we get to see a lot of what's beyond the solar system before that happens?
6: Actually, yeah. It looks like, I mean, right now we're getting right to that edge. We're near the edge of the solar system, and we'll probably, I guess, punch through it any day now. And we still have just over 10 years of data collection to do. So I think there's still a lot to come.
3: So knowing that their days are numbered, are we getting something newer up there? Or do the Voyager probes occupy a unique place in the history of space exploration?
6: Well, it's sort of a short answer is yes, they absolutely occupy a very unique position. They are the only spacecrafts we sent this far to get to the heliosheath. We are sending other things out. There's a new mission called New Horizons, which is on its way to Pluto right now. We've never visited Pluto before, so this is fantastic. And it's after it gets to Pluto, it's going to head into the Kuiper Belt and study trans-Neptunian objects, comets, these kinds of things. But it's not going near the speed that the Voyager crafts are going, and it's definitely not going to head out to the heliosheath. So at the moment, we have no follow-up science that we're going to do. Voyagers are out there on their own, and they're going to be iconic for that.
3: Mm-hmm. And let's hope they have some years of good health ahead of them.
6: Absolutely.
3: Now, 35 years is a really long time just to get out of the solar system. What do you see for the future of space exploration? Do you think we'll ever be able to explore the Milky Way and the rest of the universe?
6: I love talking about this. It's one of my favorite things to think about because it underlines just how big the universe is, just how big the galaxy is. So thinking about, you know, whenever I think about this, I think about how fast Voyager and 1 and 2 are going. They're going about 60,000 kilometers an hour. So if you take that speed, and then you take the distance from our star, the Sun, to the next star, which would be the Centauri system, Alpha Centauri, Proxima Centauri, that's 4.3 light years. To get that distance, traveling at the speeds of the Voyager probes, it would take 70,000 years.
3: No way.
6: It's huge. Now, let's assume that in the next however many years, humans create technology that allow us to increase our speeds tenfold. So we can, instead of traveling 60,000 kilometers an hour, we can travel 600,000 kilometers an hour. That's ridiculous in itself. That's a huge assumption that we can get to that speed. But if we did, instead of 70,000 years, it would take 700 years to get to Alpha Centauri. Still a very large amount of time. So we're talking, if humans are going to explore that distance out to the next stars, we're not talking about a single mission where you can go and come back. We're talking multi-generational spacecrafts that are never coming back to Earth. And the people who set out from Earth are not going to make it there. Their kids will, and their kids' kids will. So to do something like that demands a very large increase and really demands technology that is inconceivable at the moment. Now, the fun thing is, this is the fun number that I like to go and talk about is, that's just the next star. That's the closest star to us, 4 light years away. The galaxy itself is 100,000 light years across.
3: Oh, man.
6: It's huge. It's a very big place. Now, assuming we can travel at these kinds of speeds, it would take us tens of millions of years just to get to the other side.
3: That's just to the other side of the Milky Way.
6: Yes. Coming back, another tens of millions of years. So, the human exploration of our galaxy as a whole seems unlikely. It doesn't seem inconceivable that we could send spacecrafts to nearby stars, though it would take leaps in technology that you and I could never think of.
3: Mind-boggling.
6: It's amazing to think about.
3: Yeah, fascinating. Well, thanks for being with us today, Jesse, and sharing your insights and reflections about this exciting moment in the history of space exploration.
6: Oh, you're welcome. I had a great time. Thanks for having me.
3: Where will space exploration take us next? Mars? Jupiter's moons? A near-Earth asteroid? To find out, experience the Beyond Planet Earth exhibition on Level 6 at the Ontario Science Centre from October 3rd, 2012 to January 1st, 2013. If you have any comments or questions for an upcoming show, visit www.ontariosciencecentre.ca/report. Click on the email link and tell us what you think. For the Redshift Report, this is Ken Huxley saying thanks for tuning in, and remember to question everything, especially me.
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0: At the tone, we've reached the top of the hour. 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
1: Laudator Jesus Christus, Vatican and World News.
2: In the headlines this Tuesday, July 7th, as Pope Leo rests in Castel Gandolfo, we spoke to the town's parish priest. 18 people have been injured after explosive devices went off in central Damascus. And in the first half of 2026, more than 330 children killed or injured in Sudan. In the Vatican, I'm Deborah Castellano-Lubov. The parish priest of the Pontifical Parish of St. Thomas of Villanova in Castel Gandolfo says the local community hopes Pope Leo XIV will be able to enjoy a genuine period of rest during his summer stay at the papal residence in the Alban Hills. Linda Bordoni reports.
3: Our hope is that the Holy Father will be well here in Castel Gandolfo, said Father Tadeusz Rozmus, that he may rest and accomplish what he himself has said is the purpose of his stay. Prayer, rest, reading and sport. Speaking to Vatican Radio, the parish priest of the Pontifical Parish of St. Thomas of Villanova in Castel Gandolfo said the residents there are happy the Pope is spending his time of rest in

0: during his first NATO meeting at Rutte's invitation, Yi is scheduled to participate in an Indo-Pacific Four discussion with the leaders from Japan, Australia, and New Zealand, as well as the NATO chief. The South Korean leader will also give a keynote speech during a session of the NATO Summit Defense Industry Forum, then attend an official welcome dinner hosted by Turkish President Recep Tayyip Erdogan and the First Lady. Samsung Electronics' second quarter operating profit estimate shows its streak of quarterly records continuing at nearly 90 trillion won, or more than 58 billion U.S. dollars, amid the AI boom. These preliminary results surpass rival NVIDIA's previous record quarterly figure. Natalie Kwan has more.
1: Samsung Electronics has announced record earnings for the third consecutive quarter on the back of the ongoing semiconductor supercycle. The company said Tuesday that its estimated operating profit for the second quarter of 2026 is 89.4 trillion won, or 58.4 billion U.S. dollars. That's a 19-fold increase year-on-year. The company's estimated operating profit for the second quarter alone is more than double its operating profit for all of last year, and also exceeds the sum total of the figures for all of 2023, 2024, and 2025. Excluding provisions for employee bonuses, the tech giant's second quarter operating profit is estimated to have topped 106 trillion won. Sales for the April to June period surged 129.3% year-on-year to a record 171 trillion won. Though the company didn't provide a breakdown of its earnings for each business division, observers attribute the exceptional performance to strong global investment in artificial intelligence infrastructure. They say the Device Solutions Unit, which handles the semiconductor business, most likely led the gains. The company's earnings guidance exceeded the market consensus, but its shares closed down almost 7% as investors took the announcement as a sign of trend exhaustion. Samsung Electronics is scheduled to release its final earnings report with details on the performance of each business division at the end of this month. Natalie Kwan, KBS World Radio News.
0: Amendments to a law on communications networks passed with the aim of rooting out disinformation online are now in force. The revisions to the Act on Promotion of Information and Communications Network Utilization and Information Protection took effect Tuesday, requiring operators of online platforms with at least a million daily users to devise procedures and policies on the reporting and handling of false information. The law has sparked fierce debates between the ruling and opposition parties over freedom of speech. Pedrian has more.
2: Often called the fake news law, the revised legislation holds major online platforms responsible for the harm they cause by intentionally circulating content that's been proven false. Now, those platforms can be ordered to pay punitive damages of up to five times the losses they cause others. This is in addition to fines of up to a billion won, or some $650,000. Platforms subject to the revised communications network law include Naver, YouTube, Instagram, X, Facebook, and any others with at least a million daily users. Personal social media posts or private conversations, such as those on KakaoTalk, are not subject to the tightened regulations. The conservative main opposition People Power Party is up in arms over the law, which it says violates the right to freedom of speech. Arguing that the state should not be the one to determine what is true or false, the main opposition is planning to file a constitutional complaint and pursue the removal of what it calls toxic clauses in the law. The ruling Democratic Party has countered that the latest amendments only serve to prevent the spread of disinformation and hold bad actors accountable. The ruling party says the main opposition is misinterpreting the law by making it out to be a tool of government censorship. Around 140,000 people have signed a parliamentary petition calling for the repeal of the law. While calling for freedom of speech, petitioners have also raised issues with ambiguity in the legislation regarding how to determine what constitutes disinformation. The Journalists Association of Korea has issued a statement warning that while the law contains language excluding reporting in the public interest, a recurring cycle of disputes and expensive lawsuits would inevitably have a chilling effect on the media. Pigeon KBS World Radio News.
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Hanwha Ocean has lost its bid to supply Canada with modern diesel submarines after German shipbuilder ThyssenKrupp Marine System was announced as the preferred choice.

0: to School of Public Health.
1: I asked her about the nationwide drop in childhood vaccination rates.
0: Seeing it slip below 95 is deeply troubling, but the problem is actually probably greater than even that 93% statistic would suggest, because that's sort of a nationwide average. You can still have pockets of the population where the coverage is actually quite low. And we have seen in the past, you know, where a state maybe has generally good vaccination coverage, but within a county, for instance, the coverage may be quite low. And we've seen outbreaks occur in those circumstances.
2: So what is driving this drop in the vaccination rates? Is it the anti-vaxxers, or is there something more complex going on that I'm not quite getting?
0: So I think we probably have a few things going on. And I think more work is definitely needed to figure out, you know, which of the, among these things is driving this decline in coverage the most. But first of all, there were gaps in sort of preventative care that occurred during the pandemic. And the coverage declines for MMR, we don't see across all age groups, and it suggests that perhaps some kids are still getting caught up.
2: Basically, kids got behind on their shots because they weren't going to the doctor as much during the pandemic, or they didn't have access to medical care.
1: Right. That's definitely part of it.
0: I'm also mindful of the fact that we do see a difference in coverage according to insurance status and according to different patient demographics, which may suggest that there are just gaps in provider coverage or not sufficient abilities to access vaccines in certain places.
1: Nuzzo pointed out that it's still a challenge for parents to get their kids vaccinated in general.
0: It just still feels too hard. I mean, it seems unacceptable for me that parents have to take off of work in order to make sure they can get to an appointment that's frustratingly scheduled in the middle of the day, et cetera. That's just not necessarily things that all parents can just easily do. So we need to make it easier for parents to get their kids vaccinated.
1: But vaccine hesitancy and misinformation have clearly also played a role.
0: I do think that there has been an unfortunate attack on vaccines and perhaps a growing share of the American public questioning the value and safety of vaccines now as a result of the pandemic and a lot of the mis and disinformation that circulated around.
1: Every U.S. state has a mandate requiring kids to be vaccinated in order to attend school.
2: There are exceptions, though, sometimes for medical reasons. But in recent years, more parents have gotten vaccine exemptions for their kids on religious or philosophical grounds.
1: Right. The exemption rate increased to 3% nationwide in 2022, and in 10 states, it was over 5%.
0: And just to be clear, I mean, the surveys show that still the vast majority of Americans support school-based vaccine mandates. So there still is broad public support for vaccine mandates. That said, we are seeing a rise in exemptions, and we need to understand why that is.
1: Surveys suggest that Americans' trust in science has declined during the pandemic. The news isn't all bad, though. A recent Pew study found that most Americans still have positive views of childhood vaccines in general. But about half of parents of children 4 and younger say they worry that not all childhood vaccines are necessary.
2: I've heard parents talk about this. In some ways, vaccines are a victim of their own success. We don't see a lot of childhood diseases that vaccines prevent, so people have stopped worrying about getting them.
1: Right. Plus, during the pandemic, COVID vaccines became politicized, and that spilled over to other vaccines as well. But Nuzzo, a parent herself, points out that healthcare providers haven't done a great job addressing parents' genuine concerns.
0: I think that there have been a lot of questions that we've not appropriately or sufficiently answered that have left lingering doubts in parents' minds or have contributed to growing doubts in parents' minds. And this is really something that I think we have to get ahead of because it's just left to its own, continue to grow and grow.
1: Basically, Nuzzo says this is a wake-up call that we should be paying attention to parents' concerns about vaccines and addressing them before an outbreak happens.
0: We need to take this as an important signal and start building the infrastructure and the trust that is necessary to bring people back to the side where they're incredibly grateful for the advantages that vaccines offer.
2: Your Health Quickly is produced by Talika Bose, Jeff Delvisio, Kelso Harper, Corinne Leong, and by us. It's edited by Ella Fetter and Alexa Lim. 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
3: Hello, I'm Dr. Steve Showalter, your host for these summaries of cutting-edge research from the American Chemical Society, the world's largest scientific society. This edition of Science Elements brings you news from the ACS National Meeting in Boston. You'll be hearing about how computers can help chemists fight emerging infections, a common virus that may contribute to obesity in some people, research revealing estrogen's secret role in obesity, detergents, eye rinses, and other products with an on-off switch, and finally, research that may help the carbon nanotube industry avoid mega mistakes of the new industries that had emerged in the past. We also will peek into the pages of Chemical and Engineering News, ACS's weekly news magazine, for a glimpse at how fascinating compounds termed MET inhibitors are being enlisted in the war on cancer. So let's move right on with breaking news about enlisting computers to fight emerging infectious diseases. Researchers in Canada told the ACS that computer analysis of existing drugs may be key to fighting new infectious agents and antibiotic-resistant pathogens like deadly tuberculosis strains and staph superbugs. The report described how the use of such emergency drug discovery technology could save time, money, and lives during a sudden outbreak or a bioterrorism attack. Drug repurposing or reprofiling is not new. Pharmaceutical companies have been seeking new uses of old drugs to extend patent protections and whenever new off-label uses of the drugs are found. But Artem Cherkasov and colleagues at the University of British Columbia in Vancouver said that reprofiling to deliberately develop emergency drugs is a new concept. It surfaced because of advances in chemoinformatics, a new field that merges chemistry with computer science. Here's how they put it. In the case of new infectious threats, there might be no time to develop a completely new drug from the ground up, as the corresponding toxicological studies and regulatory investigations will take years to complete properly. Finding an already existing, well-studied therapeutic agent that will kill an emerging bug might provide a rapid, first line of defense response option. Our next Science Elements item almost begs the question, is obesity at least partially an infectious disease? A new study by scientists in Louisiana adds evidence to the possibility that a common virus may be a contributing factor to the obesity epidemic sweeping through the United States and other countries. In laboratory experiments, Magdalena Passaricchia and colleagues at Louisiana State University showed that infection with human adenovirus 36, AD 36, long recognized as a cause of respiratory and eye infections in humans, transforms adult stem cells obtained from fat tissue into fat cells, whereas stem cells not exposed to the virus were unchanged. The scientists also reported identification of a specific gene in the virus that appears to be involved in this obesity-promoting effect. The findings could lead to a vaccine or antiviral medication to help fight viral obesity in the future. As the scientist put it, we're not saying that a virus is the only cause of obesity, but this study provides stronger evidence that some obesity cases may involve viral infections. Another ACS National Meeting report reveals estrogen's secret role in obesity. New research on the effects of the female sex hormone estrogen in the brain lend credence to what many women have suspected about the hormonal changes that accompany aging. Menopause can make you fat. Scientists long have sought to understand how changes in hormones during menopause could account for the increase in appetite and accompanying weight gain that often occurs among aging women. In a series of animal experiments, Deborah J. Clegg and colleagues at the University of Cincinnati Medical Center showed how estrogen receptors located in the hypothalamus serve as a master switch to control food intake, energy expenditure, and body fat distribution. When these receptors are destroyed, the animals immediately began to eat more food, burn less energy, and pack on the pounds. Researchers said the findings seem to support a link between estrogen and regulation of obesity, especially the dangerous accumulation of abdominal fat linked to heart disease, diabetes, and cancer. The findings may also help scientists develop more targeted hormone replacement therapies capable of stimulating estrogen receptors in one part of the brain or body while dampening it in the next. With water shortages looming in some parts of the world, everyone certainly would welcome a discovery that might reduce the use of water in the rinse cycle of washing machines. Our next item reports a promising advance in that direction toward detergents, eye rinses, and other products with an on-off switch. Annette F. Dexter and colleagues at the University of Queensland in St. Lucia, Australia, are reporting on the development of a switchable detergent with a wide range of potential applications. Those uses range from a laundry detergent that hardly needs a rinse cycle, to a non-irritating eye rinse, to increasing the amount of oil that companies can extract from a well. The unusual product is a biological detergent or surfactant called a pepfactant because it is made from peptides, the building blocks of proteins. In Dexter's words, one of the possible applications that we are aware of is a surfactant that would switch between the wash cycle and rinse cycle during clothes washing, which would mean you could remove visible suds without having to use as large a quantity of water. The unique aspect of the pepfactant is that it can be switched on or switched off depending on its intended application. For example, in laundry detergents, there is a built-in pH change that occurs between the wash and rinse cycles. Pepfactants that are designed to respond to that pH change could be added to the detergent to reduce the rinse time. Let's turn to an ACS National Meeting report on ways to help the emerging carbon nanotube industry avoid missteps that accompanied emergence of new technologies in the past. Desiree L. Plata and colleagues at Massachusetts Institute of Technology and Woods Hole Oceanographic Institution reported on a new analysis of byproducts discharged in the environment during production of carbon nanotubes, CNTs. These microscopic cylinders of carbon are expected to become the basis of multi-billion dollar industries in the 21st century. The analysis has identified cancer-causing compounds, air pollutants, and other substances of concern in those byproducts. The scientists described their work as totally new, noting that past analysis of the environmental impact of the emerging nanomaterials industry have been based on the toxicity of ingredients used in the recipes rather than the actual pollutants formed during CNT manufacture. While expressing concern about the possible health and environmental effects of nanotechnology byproducts, Plata said that the new data may be crucial as the nanotechnology industry seeks to avoid the kind of unanticipated health and environmental problems that have accompanied emergence of other new technology. Researchers, for instance, foresaw developing, in collaboration with the CNT industry, green chemical reactions and filtration systems to substitute for those with potentially hazardous byproducts and other ways of manufacturing carbon nanotubes that minimize potentially adverse impacts. Plata said that without this effort, the environmental and health impacts on the carbon nanotube industry would be severe and costly to repair. In Plata's words, "We would like to help it develop in an environmentally sustainable fashion." And now the cover story on those potential cancer fighters, the MET inhibitors, from the current issue of Chemical and Engineering News. With hopes fading for development of a magic bullet to knock out cancer, a single medicine targeted to the individual genetics of each patient, researchers are increasingly looking toward cocktails of medication that attack different vulnerabilities in a tumor. CNEN says that a new class of potent tumor-blocking drugs called MET inhibitors are emerging as likely staple ingredients of those cancer-fighting cocktails of the future. In the article, CNEN Associate Editor Lisa Jarvis cites a growing body of research suggesting that a dangerous MET, short for metastatic, protein, keeps cancer cells alive and helps the disease spread from the original tumor to distant parts of the body. Researchers have recently developed several MET inhibitors, and early evidence from a handful of clinical trials suggests that these agents can stabilize and in some cases shrink tumors. They may even be effective in cases where cancer is resistant to common treatments, according to the article. Given MET's vast medical and commercial potential, the drug industry is finally starting to take notice, Those inhibitors are particularly promising given the wide range of cancers they may address. Researchers are moving ahead in the critical work of identifying patients who would best respond to drugs in the hope of bringing MET inhibitors to market in the years ahead. That's Science Elements for this week. Thanks for listening. I'm Dr. Steve Showalter for the American Chemical Society News Service.
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0: At the tone, we've reached the top of the hour. 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
2: Now the news. I'm Shane Bigham. Chinese President Xi Jinping has urged efforts in organizing emergency rescue for flooding, as well as disaster relief, treatment of the injured, and resettlement of the affected people. Heavy rains are affecting many regions across the country. He also called on government departments to strengthen monitoring, early warning, and emergency rescue preparedness to prevent potential risks around bodies of water and areas prone to geological hazards. The National Climate Center forecasts more typhoons in China this month compared to previous years. It expects 4 to 6 typhoons to form in the northwestern Pacific and the South China Sea, with 2 or 3 likely to make landfall or affect China's coastal areas. There's also a risk that the typhoons will affect northern China. Maysak, the first typhoon to hit China this year, has brought gales and torrential rains to southern coastal areas. In Guangxi, many parts have experienced extreme rainfall, affecting over 370,000 people. Authorities say rain triggered disasters have left at least 6 people dead as of Tuesday evening and forced the relocation of 130,000. The floods caused extensive damage to crops and put reservoirs in distress. Rescue and relief efforts are ongoing, involving thousands of personnel, vehicles, boats, and equipment. Zheng Songwu has more from Hangzhou, one of the worst hit areas around the regional capital.
3: China's Ministry of Emergency Management has dispatched 350 reservoir experts from 4 provinces, including Yunnan, Guangdong, and Guizhou, to assist Nanning. And in Hangzhou, over 53,000 people have been evacuated, and also 6 temporary shelters have been set up for all affected people in Nanning. They are fully stocked with drinking water, food, and bedding, and emergency lighting. And in addition, 11 medical stations also have been set up for all the people in Nanning, offering 24-hour medical care.
2: Following Maysak, Super Typhoon Bavi is likely to make landfall on China's east coast, bringing strong winds and heavy rains. China's marked the 89th anniversary of the beginning of the nation's resistance against Japanese aggression. Senior officials presided over a ceremony at a museum near Lugo Bridge. On July 7, 1937, Japanese soldiers attacked Chinese forces at the bridge, marking the beginning of Japan's full-scale invasion of China and China's whole nation resistance against the Japanese invaders. The ceremony on Tuesday was attended by around 500 people, including family members of military officers and martyrs in the war and students and service personnel. The Arab League Secretary General has warned of an imminent humanitarian catastrophe in Sudan's El Obeid. Nabil Fahmy has called for urgent international and regional action to prevent further escalation in the capital of North Kordofan State. He said more than 500,000 civilians are facing a tightening siege and sustained drone attacks by Sudan's rapid support forces. These include tens of thousands of internally displaced people. Sudan's been engulfed in conflict since April of 2023, when fighting erupted between the Sudanese armed forces and the RSF. The war has triggered one of the world's largest humanitarian crises. The Iranian foreign minister says negotiations between Iran and the United States on a final agreement will not begin if U.S. threats continue. Abbas Araghchi's remarks came one day after U.S. President Donald Trump said the United States would either reach a deal with Iran or finish the job, reiterating his earlier threats of targeting Iran's bridges and energy infrastructure. Araghchi cited paragraph 13 of the recently signed Iran-U.S. Peace Memorandum of Understanding. That paragraph sets conditions for launching final agreement negotiations, including ending the war on all fronts, including Lebanon. Iran and the United States signed the MOU on June 18th and have since begun talks toward a final agreement. France has cut its 2026 economic growth forecast to 0.7%, the second downward revision of this year. The previous estimate was 0.9%. In mid-April, the government lowered the forecast from 1%, citing the impact of tensions in the Middle East. The economy ministry said the revision reflected weaker than expected first quarter performance and a cautious view about the second half of the year. The Ministry of Industry and Information Technology expects China's humanoid robot output to exceed 100,000 units this year. It says China's evolving AI ecosystem is powering the booming robot industry. The penetration rate of AI applications among China's major industrial enterprises has surpassed 30%. The World Artificial Intelligence Conference will convene in Shanghai from July 17th to the 20th. More than 1,100 exhibitors have signed up for the event. And that's the news. I'm Shane Bigham.
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5: Beautiful. Love that. Love that.
4: Got it, buddy. Got it, man. We got it, Mr. Warden.
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7: Welcome to A Cup of Health with CDC, a weekly feature of the MMWR, the Morbidity and Mortality Weekly Report. I'm your host, Dr. Robert Gaines. Drinking too much alcohol has become a major national health problem. One in six U.S. adults participates in binge drinking, and about 80,000 people die each year from complications related to drinking too much. Dr. Daphna Kinney is a senior scientist with CDC's alcohol program in the National Center for Chronic Disease Prevention and Health Promotion. She's joining us today to discuss the dangers of overindulging in alcohol. Welcome to the show, Daphna.
8: Hi.
7: Daphna, what exactly is binge drinking?
8: Binge drinking is a dangerous behavior that is defined as four or more alcoholic drinks for women or five or more drinks for men during a short period of time.
7: What is an acceptable level of alcohol consumption?
8: Alcohol should be consumed in moderation. We define it as consumption of up to one drink per day for a woman or up to two drinks a day for a man. There are certain groups of people who should not drink alcohol at all, including women who are pregnant or may become pregnant, those who are under 21, or people operating motor vehicles.
7: Why do people binge drink?
8: Most people don't think of binge drinking as a health and social problem. Binge drinking has not been widely recognized as a health risk. Binge drinking is associated with the social and physical environment where drinking decisions are made and is influenced by the price, availability, and marketing of alcohol in communities and states. I want to mention that most binge drinkers are not alcohol dependent.
7: What health problems can be caused by binge drinking?
8: There are short and long-term effects of binge drinking, such as motor vehicle crashes, risky sexual behaviors, and interpersonal violence. Over time, binge drinking increases the risk of other serious health problems, including cancers, heart disease, and liver failure.
7: Well, what should people do if they or someone they know have a problem with binge drinking?
8: If someone you know is a binge drinker, advise them not to do it. Advise them that the risk of binge drinking are really high, both in the short and long term. Also advise them to talk to their healthcare provider. People can also support community efforts to curb the problem.
7: Where can listeners get more information about overcoming binge drinking?
8: You can find more information on excessive alcohol use and binge drinking at the CDC's alcohol program website at www.cdc.gov/alcohol.
7: Thanks, Daphna. I've been talking today with Dr. Daphna Kinney of CDC's alcohol program about the dangers of binge drinking. Remember, binge drinking is a costly and deadly behavior. 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Until next time, be well. This is Dr. Robert Gaines for A Cup of Health with CDC.
6: 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Question of the Week from the Naked Scientists.
9: Hello and welcome to Question of the Week from the Naked Scientists with me, Dr. Hannah Critchlow. This week, Jacob is getting hot under the collar with this energy-related conundrum.
10: This is Jacob Hansen calling from South Korea. We are often told that we can make great savings by turning off all electrical devices that we keep on standby. But it seems to me that the electricity consumed by such devices will eventually end up as heat. If my home is heated completely by electricity, do I get any real savings by turning off all my standby devices?
9: Is there any point in switching off your lights, TVs and phone chargers during the winter? We spoke to Cambridge University's David Mackay, Chief Scientific Advisor for Energy and Climate Change, and he referred us to his book, Sustainable Energy Without the Hot Air, in which he writes...
11: This myth is true for a few people, but only during the winter, but it's false for most. If your house is being heated by electricity through ordinary bar fires or blower heaters, then yes, it's much the same as heating the house with any electricity-wasting appliances. But if you are in this situation, you should change the way you heat your house. Electricity is a high-grade energy, and heat is low-grade energy. It's a waste to turn electricity into heat. To be precise, if you make only one unit of heat from a unit of electricity, then that's a waste. Heaters called air source heat pumps or ground source heat pumps can do much better, delivering 3 or 4 units of heat for every unit of electricity consumed. They work like a back-to-front refrigerator, pumping heat into your house from the outside air. For the rest of us, whose homes are heated by fossil fuels or by biofuels, it's a good idea to avoid using electrical gadgets as a heat source for your home, at least for as long as our increases in electricity demand are served by fossil fuels. It's better to burn the fossil fuel at home. The point is, if you use electricity from an ordinary fossil power station, more than half of that energy from the fossil fuel goes sadly up the cooling tower. Of the energy that gets turned into electricity, about 8% is lost in the transmission system. If, however, you burn that fossil fuel in your home, then more of the energy goes directly into making hot air for you.
9: Well, you all generated a lot of hot air debating this issue online. Turnip Sock explains all the power consumed ultimately ends up as heat. You would be just as well with 10 100-watt bulbs rather than a 1-kilowatt electric fire, except you probably wouldn't get much sleep. And with that energy enigma resolved, this just in from the youthful-sounding Kevin Hoover in California.
12: Hello, naked scientists. I'm 57 years old. I was looking at a baby picture of myself, and I wondered how much of that me is still left in the current me. Do I have any original parts? In other words, how much of the baby that was born in 1954 is still a part of me? Apart, of course, from my cherubic looks. As a teenager, I later assumed a form factor similar to my present one, if sleeker. Have I hung on to any of the 18-year-old that I once was? How many me's have I cycled through in my lifetime? Thanks, Naked Scientists.
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15: Language changes all the time, and words are always coming in or going out of fashion. But they don't just appear or disappear, they also evolve. A new paper in Nature is looking at how verb endings change using evolutionary biology methods. To find out more about the processes involved, the researchers from the University of Pennsylvania behind the work needed to study an enormous amount of text. I asked Mitchell Newbury, the lead author in the paper, where they got hold of such a large body of work, also known as a corpus.
16: One of the corpora that we use is the Corpus of Historical American English, which involves 200 years of magazine articles, news articles, books, that is curated to represent the speech that was used at a given time.
15: The Corpus of Historical American English contains over 4 million words from over 100,000 books. These words are helpfully tagged to identify different parts of speech: verbs, nouns, adjectives, and so on. The team focused on past tense verbs and how their usage has changed over the years.
16: So we isolated instances where both a regular and an irregular form of a past tense verb were sort of circulating in the population, so to speak. Now, we call these polymorphic verbs because there are multiple forms available for speakers to learn.
15: Polymorphic verbs include words like burn. Burn's past tense could be burnt, or it could be burned. And the same with learn, which becomes either learnt or learned. Mitchell and his colleagues studied 36 of these verbs to see how their usage evolved over time. Now, theory suggests that in general, verbs become more regular. In other words, it becomes more likely that they'll end up with the typical ED ending for the past tense. Ben walked into the studio is one such example. But Mitchell and his colleagues found four examples of verbs with selection pressure towards the irregular, and in one case at least, have put forward a reason why.
16: One example where we might have an explanation is the word dived and dove. Now, dived is the ancestral form, and it has been recently irregularizing to dove in America. And one conjecture that might explain that is the increase of the irregular verb drive and drove. Now, drive and drove is always irregular. No one says drived. And that word has been increasing in frequency, perhaps because of the invention of cars. But we think that maybe an increasing use in drove makes the rhyming of dive and dove feel normal to speakers. And given the option of saying dove and dived when dove is acceptable, speakers might prefer to say dove.
15: So in this instance, the tendency to rhyme has resulted in the selection of dove. Selective pressure is a big driver for evolution, but what about its cousin, genetic drift? Unlike natural selection's survival of the fittest, genetic drift describes random changes that don't result in an organism becoming fitter. Drift is apparent for words too, and here's an example. Take two sets of parents, one who use spilt, while the other use spilled. If the spilt parents have one child, but the spilled parents have two, and these offspring learn the words from their parents, spilled has become more common in the population, even though neither word is fitter. The team behind this work showed that drift is stronger for rare verbs, and that the strength of that drift depends on the frequency that the word is used. So the more that a verb is uttered, the more its past tense stays the same in future generations. Repetition is key, and this repetition keeps regular verbs regular and irregular verbs irregular. But what does this all mean for the words we use today? Mitchell explains that understanding how words are evolving might give us a clue to the pace of their change.
16: I think where we find selection, we expect one form to eventually replace the other. It depends on the magnitudes of selection and drift. Under strong selection, a verb might change quite rapidly over the course of 100 years. Under drift, it might take much longer for one form to replace another, just because people eventually forget one or the other forms.
15: That was Mitchell Newbury, the first author of Detecting Evolutionary Forces in Language Change, which you can find on nature.com/nature.
17: Time now for this week's news chat, and biomedical and policy reporter Sarah Reardon joins us on the line from Washington, D.C. Hi, Sarah.
18: Hey, Adam.
17: Now, first up, you've written a story about the evolution of mental illness. Now, this is something I hadn't really thought that much about before. Why is it a difficult topic for researchers to grapple with?
18: Well, mental illness in general is a difficult topic, trying to figure out the genetics that underlie it, because there are so many interacting genetic and environmental influences that lead to things like depression and autism and schizophrenia. And it's very hard to tease those apart. And even if you just look at the genetics, there are hundreds or thousands of either genes or other little points in people's genomes that differ that might contribute a little bit. So if you are trying to look at the evolution of that, instead of just being able to track like one gene for some trait that differs from our ancestors, you're going to be looking at hundreds of thousands of places. So you really have to have massive, massive numbers of genomes in a database to really even be able to start looking at how these could have shown up.
17: And this new work that's been going on looking into the origins of mental illness, how have they been approaching the problem, and what have they uncovered?
18: So one of the studies I saw, it took hundreds of thousands of genomes that are all in this big database, and she used a new statistical method that lets people look for very recent changes in the genome over the last 2,000 years. And so what she found was that various brain regions have evolved over time, seeming to become smarter, and also that there was some selection, though not very strong selection, for genes and gene variants that might be protecting us against schizophrenia. And that's really interesting because there's been work before that has proposed that schizophrenia in particular is tied to the evolution of language. People who have schizophrenia have hear voices, auditory hallucination, and also have jumbled speech patterns. And it goes back to that theory that once we started developing language and all of these very, very complex genetic and brain traits, that anything that goes wrong would manifest itself as something that we recognize as a mental illness.
17: Do we have a good understanding of just how much these genetic factors play into mental illness in the first place? Kind of what influence they have compared to, say, environmental factors?
18: It depends on the particular mental illness, and there have been some genes that have been pretty strongly linked to things like schizophrenia or autism in particular, but it's all just very hard to tease apart, and the only way people are really going to be able to get to it is through these big massive databases where they are actually able to have people's genomes along with a lot of other information about their medical history and environmental exposures, family history, things like that.
17: Let's move on to our second story, and it's now 6 months since the March for Science in Washington, D.C. Now, what was the March for Science all about, in case people have forgotten?
18: Well, it depends on who you speak with. The March for Science itself, I'd like to say that it was not politically motivated necessarily. They were marching in support of science, which they feel is not valued in American society the way that it should be. There are also many people who've interpreted it as a march against President Trump and the people in Congress right now who have been taking actions and talking in ways that suggest that they don't think science is important. The Trump administration proposed huge, huge cuts to government agencies, including the NIH, which historically presidents have really loved our biomedical research enterprise, and Trump proposed huge cuts to that. So a lot of scientists and people who support science and think science is important came out in mass.
17: But now, half a year on from the march, the management of the March for Science facing complaints from volunteers who were involved.
18: Yeah, so this is something that's come up in the last couple of weeks here. Some of the people who were initially involved in organizing it have written a letter protesting that there's been a lack of transparency among some of the organizers and people who took over the just kind of management of the March for Science and the continuing organization that it's trying to be. And so when you have a new organization, it's going to need directors, management, and they hired people allegedly without conducting an actual search. They just kind of started paying someone to be their director. They made payments to other people who were theoretically volunteers. They had some of their initial organizers sign non-disclosure agreements so that we don't really know what's going on behind the scenes. People are saying, well, they were being so secretive here, and that makes it really difficult for minority groups and women and historically marginalized populations to really have their voices heard.
17: Are any groups actually distancing themselves or even kind of leaving the organization?
18: Well, at least the New York group, the satellite march that happened in New York City, they've decided they don't want to be involved with kind of the politics of the central March for Science group in D.C., and so they've been trying to distance themselves. The initial three organizers who came up with the idea have also resigned from the board, but they've all signed non-disclosure agreements, so they can't really say a whole lot about what's been going on from their perspective.
17: What's been the response from the management now, then, from the interim director?
18: Well, I think that they think these accusations are unfair, that that people should recognize that any new organization has to go through certain kind of growing pains, so to speak, and that there's a level of management that has to be in place. People have been spending their time and their effort, and there's a lot of work that goes into putting something like this together, and they feel like there should be the ability to be compensated for that.
17: Thanks for the update, Sarah. For all the latest science news, head on over to nature.com/news.
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17: 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No spelling necessary. Or follow the podcast at Nature Podcast. I'm Adam Nevy.
15: And I'm Benjamin Thompson. 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
19: 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I'm the director of the Science Working Group at Radio Newark. 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

0: Hello and welcome to Question of the Week from The Naked Scientists with me, Dr. Hannah Critchlow. This week we find out what might link sex, biting and receiving.
1: Hi, this is Brandon from San Francisco. I'm wondering if there's any possible way you could get cancer from someone else.
0: So, can you catch cancer? Let's kick off with sex. And yes, cancer can be caused directly by infection with sexually transmitted viruses, including the human papillomavirus that causes cervical, anal and throat cancers. With more...
2: Margaret Stanley in the Department of Pathology in the University of Cambridge. Human papillomaviruses are very, very common infections. And there's a set of viruses that infect the genital tract and the oral cavity in men and women. 80% of us will have had or will get or have the infection. So it's a very, very common infection. But only about 0.001% of people who are infected will actually develop the cancer. Now, the cancers they develop in women's cancer of the cervix, second commonest cancer in women worldwide. In men, a rare cancer, cancer of the anus. And that's common in gay men. But also cancer of the tonsil, both in men and women, but much more common in men than women. 5 times more common, and I have to say, increasing in incidence. Now, what's important is how you get this virus, sexually transmitted infection. And so, with changing sexual practices, behavior, then these cancers are actually becoming more common.
0: And what about catching cancer through donated organs?
3: I'm James Neuberger. I'm Associate Medical Director at Organ Donation and Transplantation in NHS Blood and Transplant. In very, very rare cases, it is possible that the organ that is transplanted will contain cancer cells from the donor. We do our best to screen for this and prevent it, but we cannot prevent it entirely, however good our screening tests are. The second point is that immunosuppression, which nearly all transplant recipients require lifelong, does carry an increased risk of some cancers, and it's important that both the patients and their doctors are aware of this increased risk.
0: And there's also a risk of picking up cancer through viruses in blood, like hepatitis B and C, which can trigger cancers in some individuals and can be passed on in donated blood. Although, thanks to screening programmes, the risk of this in developed countries is very low. And what about biting? Well, Tasmanian devils catch cancer on the face through biting, physically transferring cancerous tissue from one devil to the next. With more...
4: Hello, my name's Elizabeth Murchison. I'm at the Wellcome Trust Sanger Institute near Cambridge. So it's actually one single cancer which is transmitted from one animal to another. The devil's cancer is not recognized or rejected by the new host's immune system, even though it's a foreign graft. There are some very rare examples of cancers which are transmitted in this way in humans, and these are often associated with mothers getting cancer that are then transmitted through the placenta to the fetus, and even more rarely, vice versa, the fetus develops the cancer which is transmitted to the mother.
0: So, Tasmanian devils catch cancer through biting, whilst humans can catch cancer through sex, transfer between mother to fetus, and there's also a small risk of catching cancer from a donated organ. Thanks to Dr. Elizabeth Murchison, Professor James Neuberger, and Margaret Stanley for clearing up that contagious cancer question. Passing on to our next question with a listener who wonders about the inequality of the temperature scale.
5: Well, I'm Bronwyn Hicks and I'm based in Melbourne, Australia. If we have a lower limit on temperature, that is absolute zero, where it's so cold that nothing happens, why do we not have an upper limit?
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10: Usually on the 4th of July, we are excited to talk about the rights that are given to us in the Declaration of Independence. This year, there's a wrinkle on that page. I'm Dave Zanotti. Let's talk about it today on the public square. The wrinkle on the page is this. There's quite a movement going on in the country right now, state by state, voting booth by voting booth, candidate and campaign, all alike, regarding whether or not we should have the right to life, or whether or not, in fact, all restrictions regarding abortion should be removed in the states. Now, it was just about a year ago that the Roe decision was overturned after 50 years, and the Supreme Court acknowledged that this was not a decision that the federal government was supposed to make. So people are now making that decision in their state governments. And that decision is front and center, right in the Midwest, right in the heart of the country, in the state of Ohio, where pro-abortion forces have marshaled to put a ballot measure out before the people of Ohio in November of 2023, right around the corner. And this measure is horrible. It's poorly written. It has words that we've never seen before in constitutional law. And believe it or not, it's stuck right in the Bill of Rights in the state of Ohio, making the right to abortion, but in reality, the right to a whole lot more than that, legal through all 9 months of pregnancy and a whole lot more. Well, we're talking about that on the public square. We're talking about it in our monthly update. No matter where you live right now, I want to assure you that what happens in each state will impact the others. The dominoes are lined up. The question is, will they all start to fall? We'll talk more about this next week on the Public Square. Please stay tuned. And if you'd like to get our monthly update free of charge to learn more about it right now, just visit us at thepublicsquare.com. This is Dave Zanotti. 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
11: Well, Digital Europe has been, well, what Digital Europe has been over the last couple of years, but we've decided to shake things up, and we're going to have regular chats. Now, we're going to make things a little bit more personal, and we're going to have regular chats with our very much loved science and technology journalist, Kate Hairsine, who's based down in Karlsruhe. That's in the southern part of Germany. Kate's been a regular contributor to Spectrum over the years, and Karlsruhe is, of course, of significance because it is one of these major technology hubs in Germany and in Europe on the side of research and development, but also just sort of like in terms of, you know, Silicon Valley-ish type stuff. Kate's on the show. We're going to talk about a very interesting topic this week. When a plane disappears from the sky, it's not only the air traffic controllers who know about it. Amateur trackers can now also instantly find out by feeding information from receivers on the ground to flight tracking sites. Plane enthusiasts have created what seems to be a global flight surveillance network. And this means that as soon as there are reports of a missing plane, such as the German Wings Flight 4U9525, which crashed in the French Alps, the world knows about it pretty quickly. The Swedish company, for instance, Flight Radar 24, is one of the best-known companies tracking planes. 5 minutes after it lost track of the German Wings flight, it tweeted this information. Kate, how does a company that isn't one of the plane operators or part of air traffic control know so quickly that there's been a crash?
9: Well, look, planes broadcast a signal which are picked up by receivers on the ground. Not all planes broadcast a signal, and there are different kinds of signals, but I'm not going to talk about that here. These signals then are picked up by receivers on the ground who are run by people, kind of amateur enthusiasts, and they feed their signal back into flight radar. And flight radar can then take this raw data that they receive from the more than 5,500 receivers that they have around the world, and then they can put this all together and then see if something unexpected is happening.
11: Unexpected like what?
9: Well, unexpected as if a plane is flying at an altitude of 38,000 feet and then goes into a deep dive and then disappears from the radar. If you've got the data beforehand that a plane's actually diving, then it's not that it's just a receiver's malfunctioning, but rather that you've got a serious problem with the plane.
11: Okay, but what's the use of this information?
9: Well, the use of this information is they've got a whole wealth of information about the plane in the first place, the type of plane, its altitude, how fast it was flying, its proposed route, where it's come from, where it's going to. And this information's also updated in real time. It's the signal is sent about twice a second, so they can basically instantly know what's happening. But the really interesting thing is that you also have historical data. So you can see the same route yesterday. Did the same plane leaving from Barcelona going to Dusseldorf, did it take the same route? Or has the plane that's crashed actually taken a different route? You can get a playback of the plane flight showing different speeds and different altitudes. So it's having this sheer mass of information that makes it really interesting for anybody investigating the site or anybody such as the media who are covering the site.
11: That really is interesting, because I would imagine that planes would always fly the exact same route to avoid certain hotspots. For instance, we had the plane that was shot down over Ukraine. You know, so there are certain routes that people would rather avoid.
9: Well, actually, it's funny you should mention Ukraine, because Flight Radar 24 also noticed that plane disappeared, and there was a massive spike in the number of people that downloaded their app and tried to access their website, so much so that I think their servers almost crashed. But it basically there it was interesting, because they could see how many other planes weren't taking the same route as the Malaysian Airways flight that got shot down.
11: In this particular case, obviously this happened over Europe, this Germanwings flight. I can imagine, you know, the massive network of receivers here. What about other parts of the world? What if a plane disappeared somewhere else?
9: Well, look, you're right. There is a massive amount of receivers over Europe. The Flight Radar 24 say that they've got about 80% of the world's landmass covered. What they don't have is some parts of Asia and a whole great swathe of Africa. And the main problem in Africa is that you don't have a reliable power supply, so they don't have the receivers that can send a signal back to Flight 24. The other thing that they have a problem with is oceans. Now, oceans make up 70% of the world's surface. So if you don't have any receivers over the ocean, there's huge amounts of time when you actually can't see where a plane is or what's happening to it. So last year, for example, when the German soccer team was leaving Brazil, and remember, that actually just won the World Cup, Flight Radar issued a warning that the plane would disappear off the map over the Atlantic Ocean, just in case everyone thought that the winning team would have crashed when the plane disappeared.
11: Now, in this case, a terrorist attack has been ruled out, we think at least. The indications are that there were some psychological issues, perhaps, that the co-pilot was dealing with. Isn't it dangerous, though, despite the fact that we're not talking about terrorism here, isn't it perhaps dangerous that having real-time information like this publicly available could be used for, let's say, the wrong reasons, in inverted commas?
9: Look, that is a concern for some people, like the Americans. They have different receivers on their planes so that they can send their signals with a five-minute delay. And that's why US planes on Flight Radar are actually a different colour. They're orange, because you're not seeing exactly where they are, but approximately where they are. But sites such as Flight Radar do say that they comply with any request to remove a plane from the tracker. This might be for security reasons or defence reasons. You've got a military plane or you've got the president flying anywhere. But on the other hand, people say, look, if you want to shoot down a plane, you can just see it. You don't have to track it. Usually you can see it coming. That gives you time to get your weapon up there and shoot it down. And now, on the other hand, if you want to track a particular plane by yourself over a particular area, you can get your own tracker on the internet for about €40 and plug it into your computer. So you actually don't need this Flight Radar site. What Flight Radar has and other other sites such as Plane Finder, which is another popular flight tracking site, is the sheer mass of data. You've got most of the planes in the world, you've got all the historical data, and that's what makes it interesting. But if you want to shoot a plane down, pretty well the sentiment is you can do that by yourself.
11: Right, but not that we're advertising or advocating that at all. Don't go out and get your own radar. Be good, people. Kate Hairsign in Karlsruhe, our technology expert. Thank you very much.
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2: This is the History in 5 Minutes podcast, the number one podcast for learning about anything in history in no time at all. I'm your host, Michael Rank. Today's topic is History's Greatest Alchemists, Part 1, Isaac Newton. So we'll be going into a three-part series on the topic of alchemy, which to a lot of people seems more of a historical curiosity than anything else, but really not all that important. Weird people in robes trying to mix chemicals together who were doing basically scientific quackery and something that we had to get rid of and throw into the dustbin of history until the Renaissance came along. Well, it turns out that there's a lot more to it than that, and we're going to have someone on our show who knows about this topic very well. We're fortunate to be joined by Travis Dow, who is the host of the History of Alchemy podcast. Travis, thanks for joining us today.
3: Yeah, thanks for having me.
2: So the first person we're going to look at is someone that most people would never think of as an alchemist, and that's Isaac Newton. So tell us, Travis, how does Isaac Newton fit into the world of alchemy?
3: Yeah, he's a really interesting character to look at, especially pertaining to alchemy, because if I back up just a second and kind of paint a picture of the time period. So alchemy had its golden age probably around even right before Isaac Newton was born. So he's kind of a latecomer. And alchemy was, you know, you could call it as pseudoscience or protochemistry. I'm not sure all those fit, but there's definitely like an occult component. And by Isaac Newton's time, it really had a bad reputation. So there was a lot of charlatans going around, promising to turn your lead into gold, right, or whatever. And a lot of this money actually came from nobility or even royal families. And so the general populace just, you know, didn't like, I mean, you know, how would you feel if your tax money was going to paying some guy to do some magic? Right. So it's really interesting. But I think what some people don't understand about Isaac Newton is that, you know, he's in this age of enlightenment, and he's creating all these insight into the natural world. And if people just talk about him, you know, normally, they would say, okay, well, he's the guy that figured out figured out his theory of gravity, or talked about the laws of motion, or the guy that found out how to work with calculus at the same time as Leibniz. But I think he has such a more interesting side to him, and that is this alchemy, and not just alchemy, but he did have this whole kind of maybe not a cult, but a very strict kind of theological sense about him. Like, for instance, he tried to figure out when the, you know, taking a really strong look at the Bible, he tried to figure out when the world would end, according to the Bible. Right. And he said it as, well, this isn't to figure out when the world will end. This will just make other people stop doing it. You know, other people stop looking at the Bible. And he said, it won't happen before 2060. So we can just all put this issue to rest right now. We don't have to worry about it for another, you know, 300 years.
2: We have 47, right? So that's great.
3: Yeah, but, well, for us, yeah, it's kind of coming up. But at his point, he's just trying to put that to rest and to get people to not talk about that anymore. But still, he did it. I mean, it's interesting to note, so when he talks about alchemy, and he does a lot, he still uses the same kind of illustration and these alchemical, you know, symbols and codes and this funny language. It's almost like writing in code. And he made up his own symbols and everything to write these works. So he's very much part of that previous era while doing all these amazing scientific discoveries. He wrote a lot about like philosophical mercury, which is not mercury as you and I would understand it, but kind of this like prima materia, this like the first step in finding the philosopher's stone, let's say. And so if he would talk to other alchemists and they would say, okay, and he would look over their works, and he, in his mind, if he found out that, oh, they figured out philosophical mercury, then he would take them seriously. And he might even, you know, try to have an alchemical conversation

0: which was, you know, kind of risque for him to do. I mean, he was part of the Royal Society. He, you know, had this reputation to uphold, and his reputation could in no way be alchemical or, you know, touch on those things, but it did. Like, yeah, he wrote on quintessence. In fact, that's kind of interesting, the way he wrote about quintessence. So this was discussed over centuries by alchemists, philosophers. It even goes back to kind of the late antiquity, like Greek philosophers.
1: Just one thing real quick. What do you mean by quintessence?
0: Yeah, so, well, to Newton, it was the form of everything that God used in creation. Huh. So to different people, it might mean different things. But to Newton specifically, he said that since time... It's like since the beginning of time, nature kind of taken over, but quintessence is the basis of all matter. And so, like, if you follow an alchemical recipe, you're kind of, in general, you're breaking something down to get to this prima materia, and then you're building it back up to gold. So he wrote a lot about what this was, you know, what the nature of it is. You know, people are still now kind of examining his writings, and it's just interesting to see that he had this whole system of codes and symbols and everything that he wrote about. And another thing, if you talk about the beginning of time, so he had these strange beliefs that kind of they fall in line with Hermeticism. So he believed, for instance, that the earlier back you go, Even predating Aristotle and Socrates, and the further back you go, you get closer and closer to kind of true religion, like divine revelation.
1: Right.
0: So he actually had a lot of respect for like really old societies like Assyrians or Chaldeans and that kind of thing. And then he believed that as time moved on, Aristotle or even Hermes Trismegistus, they were kind of corrupt in some ways. Like they, you know, it was kind of like playing what's that like telephone tag where you where you say one thing and it kind of gets corrupted over time. So he had really interesting theories about ancient societies and all that, and they didn't really get published. This is kind of, you know, what he would write about and muse about. He did suggest, at least privately, he suggested that we should be actually venerating and worshiping the sun, moon, and stars. So publicly, he was a very Christian person, and I would say he was Christian. I wouldn't say he wasn't, but he had interesting ideas about what that means. So he said, Kepler kind of said this too, but he said that, you know, like, and this ties into his mainstream works. So if he's trying to prove the heliocentric model of the universe, and Kepler tried this too, he would say, well, it's representative of the Son, the Father, and the Holy Spirit. So the Sun should be in the middle, because, you know, the Earth should be not in the middle, because the Sun is what we should look forward to, and, you know, like, that's God. So he said, you know, we should kind of venerate them like a Catholic might venerate a saint or the image of a saint. So it's kind of fun to take a look at Newton in contrast with people like John Dee or, you know, even Kepler. Kepler was a Lutheran, but they did have these kind of strange ideas, I guess, if you will. But he wrote some 5,000 pages on alchemy. He wrote some 650,000 words. He wrote on... What makes him interesting to study, if you're interested in alchemy, is that he dissected basically all alchemical works he could get his hands on. So he carefully translated a work by Nicolas Flamel. It wasn't actually written by Nicolas Flamel, but people thought that at the time. And so when people look at Nicolas Flamel and they're looking at Nicolas Flamel had this – there's people say he had this recipe hidden in a relief on the Church of the Saint of the Innocents in Paris. Hmm. And it's just kind of this, it has like St. Peter and St. Paul. But Isaac Newton said that, you know, just by looking at the way they're standing, and it's just a little bit off, and the symbols aren't quite right. And Isaac Newton said that that's really a recipe for creating gold. Hmm. And, So it's just, you know, he translated, for instance, the Emerald Tablet, which is, you know, it's right. kind of a mythical thing by Hermes Trismegistus, who's also a mythical figure. But Isaac Newton said that Hermes Trismegistus was actually one of the kind of corrupted followers of Moses, as was Aristotle. And, you know, so he would tie these ancient figures in that way. And it's really kind of interesting. So he has this whole other side to him, and it's actually bigger than his mainstream side. But people try to separate this, and I would mm-hmm. say I wouldn't separate this so much. So if you look at Isaac Newton as a whole, if you look at both sides of these coins, then you start to get to who the real person was.
1: Right. I mean, it's you see here. I mean, a lot of times we transpose our modern ideas into the past of, for example, this battle between science and religion, and imagine that, well, the same thing was going on 300 or 400 years ago, and the scientists like Newton had to overcome superstitions of the past, like alchemy. But what we see, there wasn't that same type of mental distinction in the past. They were really seen as science or religion as basically two sides of the same coin. Mm-hmm. So, but yeah, that was a great overview of, like in someone like Newton, we see these two aspects converge into one person. So, thank you very much for that overview, Travis, and really appreciate that. It's a very interesting take on the past. So, Travis, you host the History of Alchemy podcast, and for you listeners, you can hear all sorts of really interesting character takes, just like he presented throughout different times in history. And where can people find you to get more of those episodes?
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1: Okay, great. 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
2: 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And when he reached the summit, he didn't even see the view, because Eric Weinmayer is blind. 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
5: I'm Dr. Anthony Lizerwitz, and this is Climate Connections. Dealing with a flooded home is stressful and difficult, especially for people who are struggling financially. Lucas Belluri, a PhD candidate at the University of Arizona, researches flooding in predominantly Latino communities in the Rio Grande Valley. It's an area prone to flooding, and the problem is growing worse as the climate warms. He says many residents have limited incomes and lack bank accounts. Some may not qualify for FEMA aid or hesitate to apply. For example, if they lack legal status or do not have documents proving they own their home.
6: And frankly, there's, I think, a lot of simply mistrust right now when it comes to these communities and the federal government.
5: So to make urgent home repairs or replace a flooded car, people may turn instead to payday loans or car title loans that are easy to get but have very high interest rates.
6: We're talking sometimes 4 or even 500% interest rates.
5: So many people struggle to pay off these loans and end up deeply in debt. To help protect people, Belluri says Texas could better regulate lenders, for example, by imposing caps on interest rates. And he says increasing access to trustworthy sources of financial assistance could help reduce people's reliance on predatory loans. Climate Connections is produced by the Yale Center for Environmental Communication. To learn more about climate change, visit climateconnections.org.

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1: This is DW News, our top stories. As NATO leaders kick off their summit in Turkey, U.S. President Donald Trump has accused member states of disloyalty for not supporting his war against Iran. Following talks with President Recep Tayyip Erdogan, Trump said he is ready to lift sanctions on Turkey and allow Ankara to buy F-35 fighter jets. The sanctions were originally imposed in 2020 over Turkey's decision to purchase Russian-made S-400 missile defense systems. A Paris appeals court has found far-right leader Marine Le Pen guilty of embezzlement. She must wear an electronic ankle bracelet for 1 year at home. The court upheld a 2025 verdict that found her and other members of her National Rally Party guilty of misusing European Parliament funds. But the ruling still allows her to run for president next year. The International Olympic Committee has provisionally lifted its suspension of the Russian Olympic Committee. The IOC said the timing was because qualifying events are starting for the 2028 Games in Los Angeles. Russians will be able to compete as long as they meet anti-doping requirements. The IOC suspended the Russian Committee in 2023 in response to the war in Ukraine.
2: Profile America, Wednesday, July 7th. On this date 50 years ago, the Food and Drug Administration ordered the recall of many thousands of cans of soup shortly after a New York man died of botulism. He had ingested the toxic bacterium from a can of Vichyssoise. The FDA ordered the shutdown of that manufacturer's plant. The company went bankrupt within a month of the recall, and the government eventually seized and incinerated 1 million cans of Bon Vivant soup. Canned soup is among the foods grouped in the specialty canning category of manufacturing, along with baby food, baked beans, canned spaghetti, and other nationality foods. There are some 136 such establishments nationwide. They employ 11,500 people in the $8.2 billion a year business. You can find more facts about America's people, places, and economy

0: from the American Community Survey at census.gov.
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3: This is the Engines of Our Ingenuity, made possible by the friends of KUHF Houston.
4: Today we think about internet advertising. The University of Houston's College of Engineering presents this series about the machines that make our civilization run and the people whose ingenuity created them. I turn on my computer, hook up to the internet, and immediately gain access to almost any fact in a few keystrokes. What we have today would have cost the salaries of a platoon of people in a pre-internet life. So, what do we pay for that largesse? What's the cost of the evening news or the History Channel on TV? We pay by watching advertising, and that's okay. It's a bother, but now and then even advertising tells us something we're glad to know. It strikes me as more than fair. Now I open an 1885 British book on carpentry and joinery for amateurs. This cloth-bound, richly illustrated book then cost 2 shillings and 6 pence. When I convert that sum, I find that it cost less than 20 of our dollars, and printing costs have dropped dramatically since then. This was a real bargain. Well, like our TV and internet, the book was affordable because it carried advertising, and not just a little. Following the text is a dramatically illustrated 34-page catalog of other books, as well as every kind of hair care product. The text of the book itself tells us who the intended readers were: middle or upper middle class, able to afford basic hand tools, saws, augers, chisels, planes, workbenches, even a treadle-operated reciprocating saw. They were, in other words, expected to have buying power. Since the readers were interested in cabinet making, they were also potential buyers of books on greenhouse management, treating diseases of dogs or of horses, on practical beekeeping, bookbinding, taxidermy. The books for sale on art and virtue will tell you about old violins, coins, pottery, and porcelain. The book Pig Keeping for Amateurs is advertised with a full-page print of a prize York boar. Interspersed with these titles, we read, Oldridge's Balm of Columbia Keeps One's Hair from Falling Out. Where was it when I needed it? Latreille's Hyperion Hair Restorer will turn white hair back to its original color. The ad laments, many persons permanently submit to the vexations and unsightly appearance of gray hair. And I thought I'd earned my gray badge of experience. Hair is on the public's mind, and with the exception of one page devoted to upscale dog food, all the ads are about books or about hair. This series is produced by a company called The Bazaar, and the pressure of an open bazaar is as ever-present as today's TV commercials. The audience is carefully targeted, people with spare time for gardening, fly-tying, mushroom culture. Even the text throws out bait. This book is about carpentry, but we must buy a second book if we want to master the use of a wood lathe. Still, I shouldn't dwell only on the advertising here. The book itself is an honest product, a lovely and detailed account of a fine domestic craft. Like our TV and internet, it holds real quality in exchange for unremitting product promotion. I'm John Leinhard at the University of Houston, where we're interested in the way inventive minds work.

0: Hello, I'm Dr. Steve Showalter, your host for Science Elements, a digest of cutting-edge research from the American Chemical Society, the world's largest scientific society. Don't sweat the small stuff. That sage piece of advice is great if you're trying to fend off the stress of everyday life, but as chemists, our work is all about the small stuff. And yes, we do fret about it. In this edition of Science Elements, we check out some of the small stuff chemists are studying and explore how these infinitesimal bits and pieces could change the world around us in big ways. So in the next few minutes, you'll hear about how minute building materials could have a huge impact on construction, how middle school students help scientists glimpse the inner workings of a key enzyme, and finally, how an extract from sea snail saliva could dampen some of our worst aches and pains. Bricks, blocks, and steel I-beams, step aside. A new genre of construction materials made from stuff thousands of times smaller than the width of a human hair is about to debut in the building of homes, offices, bridges, and other structures. And while these new nanomaterials are certainly promising, scientists in Texas say guidelines should be developed for their safe use and disposal. Their report appears in the monthly journal ACS Nano. Pedro Alvarez and colleagues suggest that nanomaterials likely will have a greater impact on the construction industry than any other sector of the economy, except biomedical and electronics applications. Certain nanomaterials can improve the strength of concrete, serve as self-cleaning and self-sanitizing coatings, and provide many other construction benefits. Concerns exist, however, about the potential adverse health and environmental effects of construction nanomaterials. Alvarez and colleagues analyzed more than 140 studies on the benefits and risks of nanomaterials. They found that the materials can provide a wide variety of benefits for the construction industry, ranging from greater strength and durability to improved energy efficiency. But the report also identified potential adverse health and environmental effects and cites the importance of developing guidelines to regulate the use and disposal of construction nanomaterials. Like nanoparticles, enzymes are small but important. They help create molecules and break them down. Without them, our bodies wouldn't work properly. So finding out as much as we can about them is vital, and that's exactly what our next story is all about. Of course, there is a twist. Two of the researchers aren't old enough to drive yet. A team of scientists in Wisconsin are reporting the first glimpse of the innermost structure of a key bacterial enzyme. It helps activate certain antibiotics and anti-cancer agents so that those substances do their job. Their study appears in Biochemistry, an ACS weekly journal. Two co-authors of the study are students at Edgewood Campus Middle School in Madison. Manpreet Kaur and Marie Avey participated in Project Crystal, a special program that provides middle school students with hands-on laboratory experience. In the report, study leader Hazel Holden and colleagues note intense scientific interest in a chemical process called methylation. This process increases the activity of DNA, proteins, and other substances in the body by transferring methyl groups to them. Special enzymes called methyl transferases make methylation possible. These proteins are very important in a myriad of key biological processes. Holden and colleagues studied a bacterial methyl transferase involved in the production of tetronitrose, a component of the promising anti-cancer agent tetrocarcine and the antibiotic kajanamycin. The methyl transferase seems to play a key role in activating these disease fighters. The scientists identified the 3D structure of this methyl transferase, a key step in determining how it works and how it might be modified for potential use in medicine. Whether you want to learn more about caffeine, benzoyl peroxide, sodium chloride, or some other familiar chemical, CAS Common Chemistry can help. The new website provides non-chemists and others with useful information about everyday chemicals by searching either a chemical name or a corresponding CAS registry number. The site currently contains nearly 8,000 chemicals of general interest as well as all 118 elements from the periodic table, providing alternative names, molecular structures, a Wikipedia link, and other information. To check it out, go to www.commonchemistry.org. In our final story this week, we take a look at how a drug derived from a chemical found in slow-moving sea mollusks could help provide speedy pain relief. Sea snails rely on their saliva to catch food. The saliva includes a mixture of chemicals that the snails inject into passing prey with hypodermic needle-like teeth that shoot from their mouths like little harpoons. Scientists already have transformed one of those chemicals into a pain reliever for humans, but it has to be injected directly into the spinal cord, limiting its use. Now scientists in Australia say they've developed a new oral version of this medication that could relieve the most severe forms of pain just as effectively as an injection. They say the new pill works just as well as morphine, but without risking addiction. The story appears in the July 26th issue of Chemical and Engineering News, the ACS weekly news magazine. CNEN senior editor Beth Halford reports that the new pill, developed by David J. Craig and colleagues, could relieve severe pain caused by peripheral neuropathy and other debilitating disorders. According to the researchers, the drug appears to work at much lower doses than existing medications. One expert quoted in the article speculates that such a drug could revolutionize the treatment of the most severe forms of pain. Well, that's all for now. I'm Dr. Steve Showalter for the American Chemical Society. 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
3: For the Encyclopedia of Life, I'm Ari Daniel Shapiro, and this is One Species at a Time. It's not often you get to see two grown men get excited over finding a pile of feces on the ground. But a few months ago, I saw exactly that. I was in the wet, forested mountains of northern Spain in the Basque Country. The two men were Javier López de Lusuriaga and Aritz González, and they study martens, small, bushy, large-pawed carnivores. They look a bit like weasels, and they're really elusive. Lusuriaga, a freelance field assistant, has been working with martens for 4 years, and he says he's seen the animals just twice.
4: The first time I was in these mountains, I heard some noise. The martin was walking 2 meters from me.
3: What did that feel like?
4: It was impresionante, no?
5: Exciting.
4: It's exciting.
3: Exciting because most of the time, all these two get to see is evidence the martens have left behind, like the feces lying on the muddy trail. González, a zoologist at the University of the Basque Country, squats down to get a better look.
6: Okay, this is a very good quality sample. Okay, so we are going to take this sample for our DNA analysis, okay?
3: González uses a twig to gently pack some of the feces into a couple of small tubes. What he really wants are the cells on and in the feces, cells sloughed off from the gut of the defecating animal. Even though he's pretty sure the feces were deposited by a marten, González doesn't know whether they came from a pine marten, Martis martis, or a stone marten, Martis foina. Back in the lab, the DNA in these cells will tell González which species of marten was responsible. And that distinction, knowing which type of marten is where, is at the center of the puzzle González is trying to unravel out here. He's searching for pine martens in the forested areas of the Basque Country.
6: Usually when we have this kind of good quality forest, usually the pine marten has an advantage to survive over the stone marten.
3: Pine martens depend on large swaths of old forest. The trees give the animals protection from predators. They're perfect for creating dens. And the forest provides the habitat for the small mammals that pine martens eat.
6: But not all forests of northern Spain are able to have pine marten populations.
3: The old forests here have been fragmented by roads and towns, interrupting the continuous stretches of tree-lined slopes. The DNA work has taught González that pine martens are in a delicate situation. The pockets of remaining animals have grown genetically isolated from one another. Stone martens, however, are doing just fine.
6: The stone marten is adapted to many, many different conditions, to open fields, even in urban areas and big cities.
3: Stone martens thrive in areas markedly transformed by humans. They can tolerate warmer weather as well, so they can be found clear down to the Mediterranean Sea. And the relative success of the stone versus pine marten says something about the altered versus natural environment.
6: The pine martens, they need the forest to survive. So if we conserve pine martens, we are conserving many, many other species.
3: Chief among those species is Quercus petraea, or the sessile oak tree. Gonzalez walks briskly to show me one of his favorite spots. At last, we come upon an enormous sessile oak.
2: Wow. This is so beautiful.
3: It's 300, maybe 400 years old. The thick, mossy trunk surges up from the ground, and a web of branches, like a tangle of hair, decorate the top half of the tree. Gonzalez leads me to an opening near the ground, and we both enter a cavity at the base of the trunk.
2: How big can you stretch your arms out?
6: So I can put my right hand in one side, and with left hand maybe 2 meters, something like that.
3: But basically it's the distance from if you stretch your arms out to either side.
6: Yeah, like that.
3: The tree's big enough to fit 14 people. They tried it once. The grooves of the inside of the trunk curl upwards like a helix.
6: Of course, we have not so many of huge oaks because we have been cutting them many years ago. But we have some survivors of the human activity like this one. I think that for pine martens, those trees are their home. So, of course, I think that to maintain pine martens, we are obligated to maintain this kind of forest.
3: Gonzalez's first name, Aritz, it means oak in Euskara, the Basque language. His sense of obligation to protect this forest and the trees that he's been named after is rooted in the idea that these trees are living history.
6: Yes, historia viviente, living history.
3: The oak tree has survived centuries of human exploit, serving as a home for pine martens for just as long. Gonzalez is a strong advocate for protecting the integrity of these trees and of the forest, managing it in a way that allows pine martens to thrive right alongside stone martens, just as they used to. At EOL.org, you can see photos from that day in the Basque Mountains. We've also posted a video of all those people climbing out of the giant sessile oak. If you've had the good fortune of seeing an elusive creature near where you live, tell us about it or send us a photo at EOL.org. Our series, One Species at a Time, is produced by Atlantic Public Media in Woods Hole, Massachusetts. I'm Ari Daniel Shapiro.
7: Today is July 7th on Tidbits in Time, a mysterious day. Stay with me to hear about a super secret summer camp that's been going on for 142 years. We'll talk about a UFO sensation, remember the Battle of Saipan, and a reminder that there ain't no such thing as a free lunch. All that plus Frank Lloyd Wright pitches a fit in front of Congress. A mysterious edition of Tidbits in Time is coming up next. Stick around. It's that time of year again for the Bohemian Grove encampment near Monte Rio, California. The patron saint is John of Nepomuk, martyred because he could keep a secret. A very private gentleman's club on 160 acres in a grove of redwood trees more than 1,000 years old, it hosts an annual 2-week, 3-weekend camp in July. Only the most elite men are invited or allowed membership. Naturally, the club's secrecy only fuels people's curiosity. July 7th, 1947 came to be remembered for the Roswell incident. Whether or not there really was an unidentified flying object or its new classification unexplained aerial phenomenon is still a mystery. Such a sensational story and so fixated on the secrecy American culture has become, the incident even made it into the 2016 presidential campaign when Hillary Clinton promised to have the Roswell documents declassified. Donald Trump has yet to comment, so maybe we'll never know. July 7th, 1944, Japanese soldiers surged in the largest bonsai charge of World War II during the Battle of Saipan in the Mariana Islands. The Japanese were taken by surprise and had no chance for resupply, but were determined to fight to the last man. Some 4,300 soldiers died in the charge, which was the ground-based equivalent of kamikaze pilots. Most people think suicide attacks are crazy, but throughout history there have always been people willing to engage in them. July 7th, 1907, Robert Anson Heinlein was born in Butler, Missouri. He graduated 5th in his class in engineering from the Naval Academy, but stood 20th of 243 due to demerits. He once won a writing contest. which started his career as a sci-fi writer, becoming the first person to popularize the genre by breaking into mainstream publications like the Saturday Evening Post. Heinlein gave us words like Grok, Moonbat, Space Cadet, Waldo, and the acronym TANSTOFFEL. July 7, 1955, famed architect Frank Lloyd Wright testified before Congress in opposition to the Skidmore, Owings, and Merrill design for the new Air Force Academy. Wright, a partner of Kitty Hawk Associates, hadn't won the contract and called the winning design a shocking fiasco, half-baked, and a glassified box on stilts, among other things. Arguably, all those criticisms were justified, though the site is now the most visited tourist attraction in Colorado and one of the top tourist destinations in the world. For your very own emailed print version of Tidbits in Time, showing up every day for free in your inbox, just send a request to adrian@tidbitsintime.com. That's adrian@tidbitsintime.com. For Tidbits in Time, this has been Gene Vann.
0: This is the Business Review on KWBU-FM Waco, a weekly segment examining business issues that affect Waco and the Lone Star State. From Baylor University's Handcammer School of Business, here's CJ Jackson.
8: Our guests today are Spencer Elliott, a senior from Bend, Oregon, double majoring in finance and economics, and Amanda Hutchison, a senior from Waco, majoring in finance. These students are in the portfolio practicum class at Baylor University, where 15 students handle one of the largest student-managed investment funds in the nation. Welcome, Amanda and Spencer. Tell us, what are your stock picks and why do you recommend them?
9: We recommend L3 Communications and Norfolk Southern Corp. L3 is an aerospace and defense stock, and Norfolk Southern is a railroad company.
10: Amanda and I are within the industrial sector specifically, so our companies are limited to those industrial stocks.
9: We looked at the two of those from a fundamental standpoint, looked at different things such as the PE ratio, price to earnings ratio. We looked at price to cash flows. We looked to the timeliness, which is about the future performance of the stock, all of which just kind of monitor from a fundamental standpoint how the stock would perform in the future. And some of the positive things that we saw in L3 were that it had a strong year last year, and that we could see in their earnings release that they announced. Sales were up 29% last year, and some external things about the industry that affected that stock, why we liked aerospace and defense, is that February 7th, they announced the 2006 defense budget, which is set to increase by 5% to $419 billion. So that positively affects L3.
10: Well, the strategy we use to choose stocks is a strategy, as Amanda said, where we use fundamental analysis or look at the ratios of a stock's performance compared to a group of its peers. So the way that we chose Norfolk Southern is we approached the entire S&P 500 industrial sector to start, and then we performed a series of filters where we sort of imposed sort of metric limits or cutoffs for some of these different ratios. We ended up with four remaining stocks, and from that point, we just started to perform more of a subjective filter, or just to look more in depth at each of those companies to determine which one we liked best and thought would be the best holding for this portfolio. And we settled on Norfolk Southern in part because it had an excellent timeliness rating, also because growth in the next fiscal year is expected to be about 15.6%, which is much better than the S&P 500 Industrials average of about 15%. Another thing we really liked about Norfolk Southern is that the railroads sector, specifically within industrials, looks to be a really good industry at this time, really seeing a high demand for heavy exports from the United States, like steel, things that require freight transport from railroads and heavy trucking.
8: Our guests today have been Spencer Elliott, a senior from Bend, Oregon, double majoring in finance and economics, and Amanda Hutchison, a senior from Waco, majoring in finance. These students are in the portfolio practicum class at Baylor University, where 15 students handle one of the largest student-managed investment funds in the nation.
0: This has been the Business Review with your host, CJ Jackson, from Baylor University's Handcammer School of Business. The Business Review, a weekly segment featuring financial topics that affect Waco and the Lone Star State, can be heard every Thursday morning at 7:06 on KWBU-FM Waco.
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14: In the headlines this Tuesday, July 7th, as Pope Leo rests in Castel Gandolfo, we spoke to the town's parish priest. 18 people have been injured after explosive devices went off in central Damascus. And in the first half of 2026, more than 330 children killed or injured in Sudan. In the Vatican, I'm Deborah Castellano-Lubov. The parish priest of the Pontifical Parish of St. Thomas of Villanova in Castel Gandolfo says the local community hopes Pope Leo XIV will be able to enjoy a genuine period of rest during his summer stay at the papal residence in the Alban Hills. Linda Bordoni reports.
15: Our hope is that the Holy Father will be well here in Castel Gandolfo, said Father Tadeusz Rozmus, that he may rest and accomplish what he himself has said is the purpose of his stay. Prayer, rest, reading and sport. Speaking to Vatican Radio, the parish priest of the Pontifical Parish of St. Thomas of Villanova in Castel Gandolfo said the residents there are happy the Pope is spending his time of rest in the locality, and their genuine hope is that he will be able to enjoy a time of relaxation and downtime during his summer stay. The priest also said he was deeply surprised when Pope Leo personally greeted him and the parish community from the balcony of the Apostolic Palace on his first day in Castel Gandolfo. It was a very beautiful gesture by the Holy Father, he said, towards our entire community. We simply want him to feel at home here, he said, and we look forward to praying the Angelus with the Pope and to any opportunities to see him during his stay. Reflecting on last summer, Father Rozmus recalled Pope Leo's first Mass at the parish church and the gift of a liturgical chalice presented to the community. It will remain one of the most important moments of my priestly life, he said. This year also marks the 400th anniversary of the papal summer residence at Castel Gandolfo, a tradition begun by Pope Urban VIII in 1626. Local church leaders, civic authorities and the parish are planning celebrations to commemorate the milestone and highlight the long history of the Pope's summer residence in the town in the Alban Hills. I'm Linda Bordoni.
14: Actually, there was just a recent announcement that despite Pope Leo's rest period, it looks like he will be a bit active on Saturday because around 200 people experiencing social vulnerability from the Diocese of Rome will take part on Saturday, July 11th in the event Lunch with the Pope, a day of welcome and fraternity at Borgo Laudato Si within the Pontifical Gardens of Castel Gandolfo. The program includes the celebration of the Eucharist within the Liturgy for the Care of Creation, a moment of welcome and refreshment, a guided tour to discover Borgo Laudato Si, and will culminate with a shared lunch with Pope Leo XIV. And now turning to some international headlines, the Palestinian village of Tabe is facing the possible construction of a new Israeli settlers' outpost, prompting renewed concern for the future of the last entirely Christian Palestinian village in the West Bank. Speaking to Vatican Radio, parish priest Father Bashar Favada warns that preserving the Holy Land requires concrete action, not words alone. Let's listen.
16: When violence continues, despite all of these diplomatic efforts,
12: people inevitably began to wonder whether international law still carries a real weight and whether repeated international appeals can simply be ignored without consequences. So Taipei, as you know and all the people know, is the last entirely Christian Palestinian town in the West Bank. We are not asking for special treatment. We are asking for protection. We are asking for safety. We are asking for justice. We are asking for the basic right to remain in our land without fear. This is what we are looking forward from the international community, from Italy, from European Union, from France, from anyone, from United States, from Germany, from all the people who's caring about our land, who's caring about the Holy Land. Because if Taipei loses its people, the world will not simply lose another town. It will lose a living page of the gospel that's still being written every day in the land where Jesus Christ walked. And this is Taipei. So what we are looking forward from your side and from everyone worldwide to preserve the Christian presence here. And the Christian presence that means in the Holy Land is not preserved by words alone. It must to be protected through concrete action. And if the world allows another settlement, if the world allows another settlement's outpost to be created here, the message to our people will be devastating, that their security, their rights, and their future are not longer protected. So my appeal, it was yesterday or today and every day and for future, is simple. Do not wait until it's too late. Do not wait until to be also preventing this escalation before another irreversible reality is imposed. So the time to act is now, not tomorrow and not after 1 hour.
14: Staying in the Middle East and that story in Damascus, Nathan Morley has this report.
16: The blasts were reportedly near the hotel where the French President Emmanuel Macron had been staying. Two explosive devices had been detected by security forces, which went off as specialized units began the process to defuse them. One device was placed inside a parked vehicle, whilst the other was concealed in a bin. Mr. Macron had been in the capital for talks with his Syrian counterpart at the presidential palace. His officials said he was safe and did not hear the explosions. Elsewhere, an Israeli drone strike on a car in southern Lebanon has killed 4 people, including a head teacher, according to Lebanese radio. Israel's military said the car had approached a security zone and had been deemed a threat. It's the deadliest Israeli attack since the announcement of a ceasefire in Lebanon last month. Israeli attacks in the country have killed at least 4,319 people since the current round of hostilities began, according to the Lebanese Health Ministry. In other regional developments, UN Child Rights Agency UNICEF continues to highlight the dire conditions in Gaza after more than 1,000 days of war. Children in the enclave have been killed, maimed, displaced, and deprived of essentials that they need to survive, grow, and recover, according to the spokesperson, Louise Wateridge.
17: Children in Gaza have taken their first steps through rubble, spoken their first words against the deafening sounds of bombs and strikes, and they've known nothing but war, displacement, and loss. Others didn't even survive long enough to speak their first words. Childhood should not begin in survival mode. No child's earliest years should be defined by the sounds of bombs and strikes, the loss of home, or the absence of enough food, water, and care.
16: Ms. Wateridge said reports indicate that more than 60,000 children have been killed or injured. She noted that during a baby's first 1,000 days of life, their brain can form more than 1 million new connections every second. It's a pace that's never repeated again, underscoring the critical value of proper nutrition, care and protection. The situation remains dire across Gaza, where Palestinians are crammed into just 40% of the enclave's territory. Children continue to be bitten by rats while they sleep, and UNICEF has made an urgent appeal for homes to be reconstructed. They say no humanitarian response can substitute safety for children who need the violence to stop. For many Gazans, the notional ceasefire between Hamas fighters and the Israeli military has not brought safety to the general public. For Vatican Radio, this is Nathan Morley reporting.
14: Turning to Africa, the UN Children's Agency is sounding the alarm over the worsening impact of Sudan's conflict on the country's youngest generation, warning that hundreds of children have already been killed or injured this year as violence continues to spread. Francesca Merlo reports.
18: The war in Sudan is continuing to claim the lives of children at an alarming rate. UNICEF says that at least 330 children have been killed or injured across the country during the first 6 months of 2026, with the Darfur and Kordofan regions recording the highest number of casualties. The situation in and around Al Obeid in North Kordofan state is particularly concerning. Since May, more than 35 children have reportedly been killed or wounded there alone. The youngest victim was just 2 months old, while the oldest was 17. According to UNICEF, drone strikes accounted for around 60% of those casualties, reflecting the growing use of drones in the conflict and their devastating impact on civilians. Beyond the immediate loss of life, repeated attacks have damaged homes, schools, health facilities, water systems and markets, disrupting already fragile essential services. Around 500,000 civilians in North Kordofan are considered at risk if fighting continues to escalate. UNICEF representative for Sudan, Sheldon Yet, says children are trapped in a relentless cycle of violence, displacement and deprivation. He warns that for many, there is no longer any safe place, with children being killed or injured in their homes, on the roads, in markets, and even while trying to reach schools or healthcare facilities. The agency also stresses that children face far more than the threat of bombs and bullets. The conflict continues to expose them to recruitment by armed groups, abduction, sexual violence and attacks on schools and hospitals, while repeated displacement is taking a heavy psychological toll. UNICEF is once again calling on all parties to the conflict to protect civilians and civilian infrastructure, allow safe and unhindered humanitarian access, and take every possible measure to keep children out of harm's way. I'm Francesca Merlo.
14: And now to Latin America. Kelsey Garcia updates us with the latest in Venezuela, also in the wake of Pope Leo's appeals following the terrible destruction.
19: The situation in Venezuela remains catastrophic 12 days after the twin earthquakes hit the Latin American country. Thousands of people were killed and many more injured. While the scale of the devastation makes it difficult to estimate the number of people still missing. Additionally, countless families have lost their homes. The destruction of infrastructure, including hospitals and healthcare facilities, has made it extremely difficult to provide relief and medical care to those affected, and is increasing the risk of disease outbreaks with each passing day. The Venezuelan people are in need of immediate assistance and sustained support to help those who have lost everything rebuild their lives with dignity. For this reason, the Italian Red Cross, UNICEF and UNHCR have joined forces to support those affected by the disaster. The proceeds from the Partita del Cuore, or Match of the Heart, to be held on July 13th in L'Aquila, where the Italian singer's national team will face the Italian parliament team, will be donated to the people of Venezuela. In addition, a fundraising campaign has been launched through the charity number 45595, which will be promoted across RAI programming from July 6th. Representatives from the Italian Red Cross, UNICEF Italy, and UNHCR Italy all agree that in this dramatic situation, it is essential to join forces to bring as much assistance as possible to the people of Venezuela, who have been so severely affected by the earthquakes of June 24th. Everyone's support is needed. The funds raised will be used to help set up field hospitals and provide affected families and children with essential supplies, including tents, blankets, medical and hygiene kits, food assistance, drinking water, mattresses, and psychosocial support. I'm Kelsey Gussie.
14: And that brings us to the end of this edition of Vatican and World News. For more on these and other stories, please visit our web portal at www.vaticannews.va. And certainly catch the latest updates on the various social platforms, including Facebook, X, and Instagram. The next opportunity you will have to see the Holy Father Pope Leo from Castel Gandolfo will be on Sunday, when he will hold the Angelus address, when he will lead the midday prayer for the faithful there and the pilgrims who will have arrived. Many thanks go to Daniele Giorgi in the studio in the Vatican. I'm Deborah Castellano-Lubov. Thank you for joining us today.
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22: Yeah, hi. I'd like to report a bear sighting.
21: Location?
22: In the forest near the side of the road.
21: No need for alarm, sir. The forest is where bears live.
22: But this was no ordinary bear.
21: No ordinary bear?
22: Yeah, one second I'm having a smoke taken in the view. Next thing I know, I am face to face with Smokey Bear.
21: Let me guess, Smokey had a tip for you.
22: He did. He must have seen me toss my cigarette on the ground. He told me never to do that because it only takes one spark to start a wildfire.
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22: That's what Smokey said. I had no idea.
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22: Good point.
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0: lateral or side fins that provide them with lift that they need to fly. On the other hand, the four-wingers not only use their strong pectoral fins, but also tap into the power of their pelvic or bottom fins. However, the fin that makes the real difference is the tail, which is similar to a rudder on a boat, and it helps steer the flying fish during flight. How they remain in the air can be understood by looking at their anatomy. Flying fish have a rigid frame, streamlined bodies, a reinforced spinal cord, a large cumulative fin surface area, and lower body weight. These are all characteristics that allow the fish to stay in flight due to drag reduction, something that airplane gliders based their design on in the 1930s.
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2: Hi, it's Robin Sharma. Welcome to the podcast, which I'm going to call Leadership versus Management. A lot of times when I go into an organization, the CEO will sit down with me and we'll have a cup of coffee, and he or she will say, Robin, one of the key things I want you to convey when you do this training program with my sales force or with my management team or with my frontline employees is the difference between leadership and management. I think, and this is such an important point, I think the competitive advantage of your organization will be your organization's ability to grow leaders faster than your competition. I mean, when your people, no matter what they do, are thinking, behaving, feeling like leaders, they're going to take responsibility for results. They're going to drive the business forward. They're going to treat your customers well. They're going to develop culture. So I just wanted to share with you some quick ideas on what I think is the difference between leadership and management. I'm going to start with a metaphor. Leadership is in so many ways figuring out which mountain to climb. Management is making sure that the climb is an efficient climb, that the climb is a focused climb, that the climb gets done. So in other words, leadership is about figuring out what's right, what are your priorities, what's the vision, what's the strategy, why you should play in that market, how you can be unique, how you can be different, what the organization is going to stand for, what the culture is going to look like. And then management is about marshaling resources and marshaling people around that vision to get the job done. So let me just give you some quick ideas then about leadership. Leadership, first of all, is about vision. I think leadership is about dreaming. I mean, great leaders are great dreamers. They see what's possible where everyone else sees what's impossible. And that might sound like such a cliche, but it's so true. You look at any great leader, and they were initially laughed at. They were initially thought to be crazy. They were initially thought to be weird. And then once they did their dream, everyone eventually said, oh, I guess that was pretty obvious. Why didn't we think of that? So leadership is about innovation. About vision. Leadership is also about people. Great leaders put people first. Great organizations develop people first. And, you know, it seems like it's so obvious, and yet so many organizations miss this point, which is when you treat your people well, they're going to treat your customers well. When you hire and then develop spectacular people, they will create a spectacular organization. So leaders, great leaders, world-class leaders, develop their people. And they also develop rich bonds with their clients and with their suppliers, because at the end of the day, business is just about relationships. And if you have strong relationships with the right people and good people, your business will get to world class. What else is leadership about? Leadership is about innovation. I mean, you don't want to go to work today and do the same things in the same ways because that's the way you've always done it. As a matter of fact, the VP of design of Oakley Sunglasses a while ago said, if you're doing the same things each day just because that's the way you've always done them, in this new world we live in, you're probably doing them the wrong way. So leaders innovate. Leaders go to work every day and say, how can we improve? And they look for those 1% wins each day to make things better, to make the organization better, to build better relationships, to treat customers better, to build better structures and processes and offer new forms of value. What else do leaders do? Might seem obvious, but leaders are positive. I mean, they're positive forces within their organizations. They're positive forces within the marketplace. You know, it's so easy to fall into the trap of being negative and to dealing with all the problems that every one of us deal with every day when we're in business and letting those problems bring you down and becoming cynical and being disappointed and being grumpy. Well, leaders spend a lot of time working on their attitudes. Leaders spend a lot of time understanding that in many ways getting to world class as an organization is about making sure

0: that the energy and passion levels within the organization are high. Because I know you know this, but your passion as a leader is contagious. And if your passion is high, and if you're enthusiastic, and you're having fun, and if there's that sparkle in your eye, guess what? Your team is going to feel that. They're going to catch your excitement. And guess what? Your clients are going to feel that, and they're going to buy from you, and they're going to celebrate your success, and they're going to be more loyal to you. Leadership is also about being a champion for people. It's about seeing the best within them. And being a good coach. Too many people look for what's not right about a person rather than playing to their strengths along with managing their weaknesses. And then the final thing that leadership is about, in my mind, it's about results. I've written a book called Who Will Cry When You Die? And in that book, which contains 101 lessons to get to a place called extraordinary in your life, one of those lessons I talk about is simply developing the action habit. I mean, leaders are flawless around executing around a big idea. And in that book, Who Will Cry When You Die, there's a line that I simply stated that says, the smallest of actions is always better than the noblest of intentions. And leadership is really about getting things done. Leadership is about progress. Leadership is about making sure that your schedule reflects your priorities, because the things that get scheduled are the things that get done. If you need some more ideas on leadership, I recommend my book, Leadership Wisdom, from the monk who sold his Ferrari to you, The Eight Rituals of Visionary Leaders. It's helped a lot of organizations get to world class, and it's helped a lot of leaders get to world class. And I think you'll really enjoy the book. Also, across the website, you'll find lots of great resources to help you develop your leadership effectiveness, as well as leadership effectiveness of your team, including my daily blog, and of course there's no charge to that.
1: For anyone contemplating surgery and having the luxury of being able to choose your surgeon and hospital, it's a quagmire to get any sense of who and where are best. And by best you can mean anything from coming out alive with no injuries, through to the operation actually being done well and delivering the promised benefits. Not an unreasonable expectation. One of the things people say to look for is volume, the number of operations in question a surgeon and the hospital does each year. Seems to make sense that if you want your knee replaced, for example, to go to a surgeon who does knees all the time at a hospital which is used to the procedure. But is that confidence well placed? That's what a group of researchers at the Royal Australasian College of Surgeons sought to answer. Professor Guy Maddern is Surgical Director of the College's Safety and Quality Register of New Interventional Procedures in Surgery.
2: What we found was that when you actually get down to it, there's not a large number of studies, and we really only found 13 that we could usefully use, and we've really not been able to conclusively say that high volume is better than low volume centres as a general rule, although some of the studies did tend to indicate that may be the case. That's where the area of concern has to be. I think what also needs to be understood is these results relate to length of stay in hospital, morbidity and mortality, and do not reflect the functional results that occurred with these operations.
1: But isn't the reality in Australia that the market's gone ahead of you here? I mean, are there that many orthopaedic surgeons doing knee replacements who don't see themselves as knee surgeons?
2: Within orthopaedics at the moment, there are 9 specialty groups who sort of are either shoulder surgeons, knee surgeons, spine surgeons, and hip surgeons. And as a result of that, they have started to focus down onto areas where they feel they have an interest and expertise. The concern we had, and this report does not resolve it, is there a critical number of cases that should be performed in order to ensure the optimal outcome?
1: So as a consumer, you're still at a bit of a loss to know. So for example, if you're living in a country town, albeit a large country town, and the general orthopaedic surgeon does knees, you've no real way of knowing whether or not it's okay to go to that general surgeon.
2: To that orthopaedic surgeon?
1: General orthopaedic surgeon.
2: We certainly cannot, on this data, say that there is any evidence that you would be putting yourself at a greater risk of either prolonged length of stay, mortality or morbidity. However, I think the other question you have to ask with all of this is, how do you ensure that if you are a low-volume practitioner or centre,
1: whatever that might mean,
2: how can you actually try and achieve the results of the very best centres? This is probably tied up with good clinical practice guidelines, careful clinical governance and peer review, and ongoing upskilling and training. And it's probable that these are the more important factors, and these may be the things that are missing in some of the lower volume centres.
1: Are they there with orthopaedic surgeons in general, one asks? I mean, my understanding of knee arthroplasty in this country is that a survey done, a state-of-the-art knee joint replacement, which requires computerised alignment, that's not done as often as it should be.
2: No.
1: Even an experienced knee surgeon. So you wonder what sort of service people are actually getting.
2: The issue with the computer alignment is that even now, in a number of randomised studies, it has not yet been conclusively demonstrated that it necessarily produces superior outcomes. So it is still not a guarantee that you will get a better result.
1: Most knee replacements in Australia are done in the private sector and private hospitals, and you assume that knee surgeons are heading to hospitals where they have got a team around them that know what they're doing. But increasingly in the public sector, people are saying we should focus on specialised hospitals. So, for example, attached to the Royal Perth in Western Australia, there's a, if you like, an orthopaedic-only hospital. And people are saying this is where these should be done in the public sector. But you would say here there's still no argument that's strong for that.
2: On the data we had available, we could not make a strong case for that. And I do think we're going to have to, in this country, focus on how we can achieve excellent results, even in centres with low volume and a low opportunity for the surgeons. And this has certainly occurred, and Perth's perhaps another good example. Its liver transplant results here are excellent, yet it's a fairly low volume centre. And one wants to look at how it's achieved those sorts of results and emulate those around the country.
1: And coming to other volume issues, people talk about how pancreatic surgery, say for pancreatic cancer, should only be done in specialised centres because people get under-operated on notoriously for pancreatic cancer. What is your volume research showing in other areas?
2: Well, we have a series of publications that are coming out over the rest of this year looking at esophageal surgery.
1: Particularly controversial given the Patel story in Bundaberg.
2: Well, particularly and illustrating these sorts of issues. And we are looking at aortic aneurysm surgery. This is elective aortic aneurysm surgery to try and get a handle on what is the data. Now, pancreas surgery that you've mentioned is one where probably there's less argument because it does need a complex hospital to support the patient, particularly when problems develop, as they will develop in an appreciable percentage. And because it's a relatively infrequent operation, we really do need to think about ways of bringing those cases to one or two centres in each city.
1: Should we be collecting data better in the public and private sectors so that we actually in Australia start to get some of these answers, or will the conflict of interest that may occur because surgeons don't necessarily want to know the answer to this mitigate against that sort of data collection?
2: It is always a challenge. However, I think there are a few things on the horizon that are going to help us. If we move to a unique patient identifier for Australia, which appears to be the plan, I think that will help enormously because even if you wanted to now, it's extremely difficult to collect the data. Secondly, I think that we are, you know, constantly under pressure to establish better use of resources, and I think we're going to have to demonstrate that the results that we achieve are not only cost effective but also have important outcomes such as morbidity and mortality, which are a direct cost to the community and tremendously disadvantageous for patients.
1: In your mind, given the current state of knowledge, whether it's a hip replacement, a knee replacement or your heart surgery, what are the questions you need to ask as a consumer?
2: Well, I think with all of these things, you do need to reassure yourself that the surgeon is familiar with this operation and is performing it on a regular basis. Now, of course, the trouble is I can't tell you how regular because we haven't been able to define that. But certainly it's not something you'd want to be doing one or two a year on. I think that's probably not the ideal situation in Australia where we do have choice. I think you need to be sure that the hospital is in a position to manage the expected complications that can go with some of this surgery. So if you're performing esophageal surgery, you would really want access to a comprehensive intensive care that can manage you, and to be attempting that in an environment where that couldn't be provided, then clearly that would be inappropriate. And I think we're going to have to just wait till we get better data to clarify some of these questions that you've been asking.
1: Guy Maddern, who's Professor of Surgery at the University of Adelaide.
3: Science, but not the boring kind.

0: At the tone, we've reached the top of the hour. 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
1: The Public News Service Wednesday afternoon update. I'm Mike Clifford. An official with the Department of Health and Human Services says the agency has frozen all child care payments to the state of Minnesota after allegations of fraudulent daycare centers. That from ABC News. They report Deputy Secretary Jim O'Neill said in a post that HHS is tightening requirements for payments from the administration for children and families to all states, requiring a justification and a receipt or photo evidence. ABC notes the move comes after an unverified online video from a conservative influencer, Nick Shirley, alleging fraud in child care and Somali communities in Minneapolis. Minneapolis officials dispute the allegations. Meantime, as folks in Ohio prepare to enter the new year, the League of Women Voters of Ohio is urging residents to consider civic engagement as part of their New Year's resolutions, arguing it can help people feel more connected to decisions that affect their communities.
2: The nonpartisan organization says the start of a new year is often when people reflect on personal goals and consider changes they want to make in their lives. Jen Miller, executive director of the League, says civic participation fits naturally into that moment of reflection.
3: The new year is a great reset. It's a time for us to think about who we've been and where we've been and what we want to be different. Thinking about how government represents us is a critical piece of that.
2: Miller says many Ohioans closely follow political developments but don't always see civic participation as something they can actively do on a regular basis. Farah Siddiqui reporting.
1: And as 2025 comes to a close, Connecticut advocacy groups are looking to hit the ground running in 2026. The coming legislative session will be shorter than the one in 2025, running from February to early May.
4: Despite this, there's hope legislation on various social and consumer issues will pass. AARP Connecticut is focusing on laws providing supports for caregivers, consumer protections, and affordable high-speed internet. John Erlinghauser with AARP Connecticut says given the pushback from providers, defending the net equity program is a high priority.
5: It's necessary because when the affordable connectivity program expired at the federal level, it left a big void in high-speed internet. That is not only important in fighting social isolation, but also helps with telehealth and safety, other things, and it keeps people connected.
4: Along with this, Erlinghauser hopes to see the state implement no-excuse absentee voting after a state referendum lifted a ban on it. I'm Edwin J. Vieira.
1: And a new study finds that pregnancy raises the woman's risk of cardiovascular complications like heart attack, stroke, hypertension, and even death. Researchers at Massachusetts General Hospital looked at medical records from 56,000 pregnancies. Dr. Amir Ahmed is a cardiologist with Dignity Health and a volunteer with the American Heart Association.
6: Pregnancy itself is a big cardiovascular risk factor for patients who have underlying risk factors, but even patients who don't should be aware that there could be cardiovascular complications related to pregnancy, and that may have longstanding implications for them.
1: Heart disease is the number one killer of new moms. This is Public News Service.
7: With Affordable Care Act subsidies expiring today, many